0: if builders comply with the new guidelines. Treasurer Daniel Mucchi says the rules have been put in place to make sure consumers and small business don't have to subsidise data centre operators who will have to foot the bill for new clean energy.
1: So these are there if people are wishing to access the fast track pathway. If you choose not to use this pathway and to run the gauntlet of the New South Wales planning system, there's two things. First, that's on you. And secondly, your prospects of getting approved is going to be pretty limited.
0: Programs aimed at bolstering social cohesion will be the focus of the Royal Commission on Anti-Semitism as it begins its final hearing block today. Gavin Coote reports.
2: The ninth and final hearing block will hear from witnesses about existing initiatives aimed at strengthening ties between cultural and religious groups and examine how it could be further improved. Today it'll hear evidence from Rosanna Australia, which has spent more than a decade building bridges between Israelis and Palestinians through health programs. In the coming days, it'll examine interfaith programs being run in Australian schools and government activities aimed at promoting social cohesion.
0: Ukraine's president says Russia is continuing to target civilians despite the Kremlin claiming its latest strikes were intended for Kyiv's weapons infrastructure. Europe correspondent Elias Kluwer reports.
3: Russia is continuing to strike at the heart of Ukrainian life with an aerial assault obliterating a Kyiv market. Another drone and missile strike in eastern Ukraine struck a home, killing two people inside. The Kremlin claims it's been targeting Ukrainian weapons infrastructure, but responding on X, Volodymyr Zelensky, the Ukrainian president, said wherever the Russians can reach with their ballistic missiles, they strike civilian infrastructure. The Russian attacks came as Ukraine launched a lethal aerial assault on a Moscow distribution centre owned by Russian Amazon-like retail giant Wildberries. Kyiv claims the facility was being used as a Russian military logistics base.
0: Buses are now replacing trains between Gosford and Hornsby on the Central Coast and Newcastle line. Trains stopped operating earlier this morning after an emergency at Woi Woi. Authorities say passengers should continue to allow extra travel time and check information displays for service updates. Australian Lani Pallister has become the first swimmer to beat American Katie Ledecky over 800 metres at an international swim meet at the Pan Pacific Swimming Championships in California. Pallister touched in 8 minutes and 6.1 seconds, beating the four-time Olympic champion in her signature event. It was one of four gold medals for the 24-year-old across the four-day meet. Sam Short also emerged with three individual gold medals after winning the men's 1500 metre free to go with his 400 and 800 free titles. Looking at the weather for New South Wales, isolated showers along the coast, eastern ranges and northwest inland, tending scattered along the central and north coast, the chance of a thunderstorm about the far northwestern inland. Sydney's weather, showers atop of 19 degrees on the coast and 17 in the west, and there's a warning for dangerous surf conditions. Right now it's 15 degrees on the coast, it's 13 in Penrith, and the humidity is on 84%. A shower or two tomorrow and a maximum of 19. It's 10:05.
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5: How's life? How are you going? Reinberger with you on the radio for this last hour up until 11 o'clock, but of course lots of great ABC local radio for you to listen to whenever you tune in to this particular frequency. And thank you very much for being part of our program this morning. I was having a bit of a reminiscence with Dr. Rosina. We were talking about gifts and we were talking about grandmothers who didn't actually give you gifts. Although many of us got the $5 in the card or even the $2. And Steve has sent us a lovely text saying, Nick, I heard you talking about nanas. Ethel made me think of mine, who was Marjorie. Some people carry a kind of strength that never needs announcing. It simply endures. My nana was one of them. When my dad was born, she contracted sepsis so severe the doctors were certain she wouldn't survive. She left the hospital in a wheelchair, told she'd never walk again, but she did. She didn't stop there. She went on to raise four children, run a boarding house for 20 people, care for my invalid grandfather with a steadiness that never wavered. Her kitchen was my favourite place in the world. The smell of cakes and

pies, the clatter of bowls, the thrill of licking the spatula and the bowls. Those moments were pure childhood joy. Women like her built families, communities and futures through sheer will and quiet tenderness. They don't make them like that anymore. That's from Steve in Wollongong. Oh, Steve, I'm with you all the way on that one. One of the things we realised as small boys, so I've got three brothers, and my nan actually lived next door to us, and my grandfather died when I was about six or seven, and just about every night after that, she'd come down and say hello. She'd quite often have dinner with us, and she would say, "Now, which of you boys is coming up to stay with me tonight?" And we'd all put our hands up. We'd all want to stay up with Nan, sleep in the bed next to Nan. She had these two single beds. And after the fight to figure out who was staying with Nan, she would then ask the successful candidate, "Well, what would you like for breakfast?" And you could put in whatever order you wanted, and it would magically appear the next morning on a tray on your bed, piping hot. You know, you might be going through a sardine phase or scrambled eggs or bacon or sausage or whatever it was, it would appear. And it was only later on, and I think our mother eventually told us this, you know, you realise what your grandmother does to make all of that happen. She quite often has to walk down to the corner shop and get all the ingredients. And then while you're blissfully asleep, she gets up. She probably chops wood for the old thermal, the old wood stove, and then cooks your breakfast and then puts it on a tray and gives it to you. And you just take all of that for granted, don't you? And all of us felt very guilty that we'd spent so many years just enjoying our grandmother's hospitality. But as you heard from Dr. Rosina and I, that was part of their gifts. They gave you their time, and the work that they did, those grandparents, without complaining, is just incredible, isn't it? But enough of my yapping, and let's get on to my next guest. Loudon Wainwright III is one of the most interesting songwriters. As you'll hear in this next conversation, which I recorded last Friday over Zoom from his home in the USA, he's never afraid to be vulnerable. I mean, I think a lot of songwriters kind of pretend to be vulnerable and authentic, but he really is, because he's not afraid to look at the full gamut of human emotions. And sometimes that means being pathetic. Sometimes that means being resentful. And all of those emotions that most of us kind of hide. You probably know him best from this song.

Yeah, a song that he's admitted took him about 12 minutes to write and has been just about more successful than anything else he's ever done. But Loudon Wainwright, like some of my other real heroes, like Colin Hay and Joe Jackson, is equally able to be funny and silly as he is to be really sad and sometimes not afraid to sound a bit pathetic. This is one of my favourites of his called Motel Blues.

It's called Motel Blues. Loudon Wainwright III from his called from an album called Album the Second. Lately, he's been doing some interesting music, not just writing about himself, but writing to order for a lot of movies. For instance, this one was in Knocked Up.

0: That's Daughter from Loudon Wainwright III. He's coming back to Australia. It's been almost a couple of decades since he played Australia. In fact, I saw him at the Heritage back then, alongside his third daughter, Lucy. He's going to be at the Enmore Theatre, a much bigger venue this time, on the 6th of February. And I was lucky enough to catch up with Loudon from his home in the USA on Friday morning from my own home. And I started by asking what it's like to be a creative artist, particularly one who doesn't pull any punches in America at the moment.
1: Well, it's as weird and strange as ever. Not just here, but there too, although it seems particularly weird here. Yeah, I'm just like everybody else. I'm trying to live a little and get through it. There are some good days and exciting, fun things to do. I'm very excited to get back down to Australia. It's been over 20 years, I think. And it's about damn time I got back down there. So I got something to look forward to.
0: I know you've been playing lately. I was reading an interesting interview with someone you play with occasionally, Chris Smither, who said he has ideas for songs occasionally. And he says, no, I can't write about that. But my friend Loudon has never said that in his life. And he really likes that about you. So tell me about turning whatever thoughts you have into a song. What does that do for you?
1: I'm not the type of songwriter that gets up and sharpens a pencil or picks up the guitar and gets to work every day. I go long periods of nothing, doing nothing, and I'm quite lazy. But I'm always thinking about the next song. And when it comes along, I've often compared it to fishing. You know, when I get a strike or a bite, it's very exciting. I'm not quite sure. It's a very mysterious process still after all this time. But I'm delighted when I do have a new song. But again, it's mysterious and a rather spiritual event, actually, for me. Mm.
0: Now, I have a confession. You and I have a couple of the same heroes, and I'm going to show you something, a treasure of mine, which is the box set of Stan Freberg.
1: Wow.
0: And he and Tom Lehrer were two of my absolute heroes growing up. What did they mean to you?

0: wrote him an email and asked him to play piano on a song of mine, which he decided not to do.
1: That
0: He was
1: does
0: rather,
1: sound like him. He sounds like a rather grumpy fellow when he's not at the piano.
0: No, he's no longer with us, you know. He died, but he remained rather reclusive. But we met him. We were in Cambridge, I think it was for somebody's wedding, and we got in touch with him, and he invited us to his house. And what a moment, or what an afternoon that was. He gave us some coffee. He was 90, I believe he was 97 at that point, and in pretty good shape. I mean, he was a little bent over, but and his hearing was not good, but he was sharp as a tack. And at one point, one of us asked him, you know, Tom, boy, 97, what's it like to get to be 97 years old? And he kind of took this beat and said, you know, the great thing about living this long is less peer pressure. I mean,
1: You have to think about that for a second, don't you?
0: yeah, but you know, what a line. And he was brilliant, brilliant. And I actually record or I perform and have recorded one of his songs, the song Oedipus Rex. But I loved Tom Laro.
1: Yeah, he's one of the greats. I mean, one of the things I've always admired about you is your ability to go from causing stomach-holding laughs to incredible poignancy and tears and frustration. How do you put a set together to deal with all those waves of emotion?
0: Well, what I have in mind is, you know, it's a 75 to 90 minute experience, and I do like to make I like to amuse the audience. I love to make them laugh. Always have loved that, and yet it's also exciting to get into the darker stuff and the more serious things, and whether it's the state of the world or the state of my family life. And I've written about all of that for 50 years. So when I'm making the set, I just kind of, you know, you can get them laughing, and then while you've gotten them laughing, you can kill them with something a little more serious if it's done skillfully.
1: Do you find these two emotions are actually strangely close together, laughter and tears?
0: Yeah, well, what is it? Is it Janus? I mean, the two-faced theater thing, a mask of
1: Yes.
0: the tragic and the comic. I think they are very related. And if you think about it, you know, when you laugh, when you are really laughing, you wind up crying quite often. So they are akin to each other.
1: Do you find it easier to communicate in song than face to face sometimes?
0: Certainly sometimes, yeah. I mean, some people have, you know, I've written a lot about, I'm asked a lot about, you know, my songs about the family and the kids and the parents and the wives and then, you know, and then the question is, well, is it therapeutic to write a song about all of this? And the answer to that is not really. But it's given me something to write about. It's certainly interesting to me, and what I'm writing about usually is happening to the people that are listening. They have the same situations going on in their lives. So there's an identification that happens.
1: Is it self feeding in a way? Does the reaction to the song from one of the family members or the public create yet another song?
0: Well, in my particular family, I suppose it can. You know, sometimes we think it's the battle of the bands or something like that, you know. Rufus and Martha in particular, and Lucy, my daughter Lucy, to an extent, you know, write very personal songs, and they're good at it. And there you go. It runs.

0: in the family.
1: There's a trendy psychological word out at the moment. I'm sure you know it, about vulnerability in people, and I think a lot of singers kind of pretend to have it, but you have it in a really genuine way. You're not afraid to be vulnerable in a way that makes you look pathetic or frustrated or resentful. And I wondered how difficult that is for you, or is that an easy kind of place for you to get to? I'm thinking of things like Motel Blues or Hitting You, for instance.
0: Yeah. Well, again, I've been asked, how do you do that? Or that seems painful. Is it difficult to perform it? And the answer to that is no. I mean, it's if it's a good song, I love to here's a corny word, to share it with people, if you will. But it's not painful. It might seem that way, but again, you're in the safety of a show. You're in the dark. You're on a stage. There's lights on you. They're listening, and you're in control, or hopefully you're in control. And it's what I do and what I have done, and I'm comfortable up there. As I to quote myself, I'm comfortable up there. It's gotten me laid, and it always amazes me when I get paid.
1: This is 97.3 ABC Illawarra, and I've got Loudon Wainwright the Third with me. He's coming to Australia in February, coming back again. Now, let's go from the intensely personal, which is the thing that, as I mentioned, it makes you you. It always surprised me that you ended up writing film songs as well, which is serving someone else's narrative rather than your own. What's your process in writing those?
0: Well, the songs of mine that have appeared in film, generally, the filmmaker maybe heard them on a record and used them. I mean, for instance, the great movie, The Squid and the Whale. I'm blanking on who the director is. Noah Baumbach
1: Ah, of course, yes.
0: wrote. I used my phone. Wrote The Squid and the Whale. He's that my song, the swimming song, is used in that.
1: Yes,
0: Now
1: yeah.
0: they're I did write the music or a lot of the songs for a couple of movies, but one movie in particular that Judd Apatow made called Knocked Up.
1: Yes.
0: And I did that with the great songwriter and producer Joe Henry. And Judd Apatow asked us to write songs. Well, I don't know how to read or write music. I can't write down notes or anything like that. But so I did that with Joe, and that was a lot of fun. And I was happy to do that kind of stuff.
1: See, Judd Apatow seems like the right guy because he's got such a comedic touch, but he's also able to put those really moving moments in his films as well.
0: Yeah, Judd is when he was 14, he saw me performing on a famous TV show here called The David Letterman Show.
1: Oh, yes.
0: And he really liked it. And then he started to come into New York City and see me playing. And then years, decades later, he got in touch with me, and I've acted in his movies, and I've written songs in his movies and his TV shows. So it's been a wonderful thing with Judd.
1: Are there more film roles in the works? Is your agent putting your name about still?
0: Oh boy, I hope so. I'm available. I'm available.
1: Well, it's been a delight talking to you, and I'm so glad you're coming back, and I'm really looking forward to seeing you at the Enmore Theatre in Sydney. Is it just yourself, or are you bringing one of your daughters? Will there be any
0: No,
1: surprises?
0: no, it's going to be me, just me, and hopefully I can pull it off.
1: Loudon Wainwright, great to talk to you today. Thanks very much, and we'll see you soon in Australia.
0: Cheers. Thanks very much. Good to talk to you.
1: Loudon Wainwright the Third with us here at ABC Illawarra, and here's another song that he mentioned.

0: The one and only Loudon Wainwright III and the Swimming Song from an album called Attempted Mustache, if I can pronounce it in the American way. He's playing back in Australia, and his nearest gig for you will be at the Enmore Theatre on February 6th. ABC Illawarra, 10:30, news headlines is next.
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0: Yes, a spot on 10:30 and Jake Cupid's come in with some news headlines.
4: Good morning, Nick. A Nationals frontbencher says the federal government's buyback scheme fails to properly compensate Australians who hand in their firearms. New South Wales has become the first state to sign up to the scheme in the wake of the Bondi terror attack. Senator Bridget McKenzie says the scheme is unfair and doesn't offer market rates for surrendered weapons. The state government says tough new rules about water and energy use put the onus on developers wanting to build data centres in New South Wales. The government is promising to assess data centre development applications within 75 days if builders comply with the new guidelines. Treasurer Daniel Mookie says the rules have been put in place to make sure consumers and small businesses don't have to subsidise data centre operators who will have to foot the bill for new clean energy. The search for missing bushwalker Lily Hooper has entered its sixth day in the Natai National Park in the Southern Highlands. The 18-year-old hasn't been seen since setting out for a hike on Wednesday morning, with her car later found near the Bonham Pick walking trail that evening. Police and emergency crews are continuing to search bushland today, with her family and friends also assisting. Chief Inspector Brendan Burney says investigators are trying to piece together her last movements. Kiama Council says it is close to securing enough sponsorship to bring New Year's Eve fireworks back to Kiama Harbour. The fundraising tally has reached $91,000, just $9,000 short of the $100,000 target. And West's Tigers NRL coach Benji Marshall has lamented his side's inconsistency following a narrow 24-22 loss to St George Illawarra to wrap up round 24. The Dragons survived a nervy final few minutes to secure the result and back-to-back victories for the first time this year. It's an eighth straight loss for the 14th-placed Tigers, and the streak could continue come Sunday's game against ladder leaders the Roosters. Marshall says he's got to find a way to take the pressure off of his players. And once again, Mum, if you're listening, sucked in.
0: The very unsubtle messages about football teams going on. In the ABC Illawarra news headlines, showers around and a top of 17 in Wollongong, as well as in Nowra and Ulla Dulla. Inland, it's a bit of a different story with Barrel looking like it's going to be a little bit cloudy, possibly a shower or two and a top of 11 degrees, and Goulburn should miss out on the showers, but cloudy and a top of 13 degrees. Traffic has been rolling along pretty smoothly just about everywhere around the Illawarra at the moment, but keep us posted if you see anything we really need to know on 1300 973 300. And keep it tuned in for ABC Illawarra Drive. Just before 3 o'clock, you'll hear Steph on your radio, who's coming to tell us what else is on the show.
5: Plenty going on this afternoon, Nick. Some people might have heard this in the news and gotten a little confused. Now, there's something going on down at Haas. Ben Stiller is not coming to Haas this afternoon, but there is a Fokker arriving at Haas later today.
0: Right.
5: Qantas have donated an F-100 Fokker to our historical aviation society down in Albion Park, and it will be arriving this afternoon. We're going to send one of our producers, Marcus, down there to get on board and figure out what it's all about. Plenty also coming up. I know that you talked to Ned Hall about a pretty stunning result in the cricket over the weekend.
0: Yep.
5: So we're going to talk to Bharat Sundaresan, who's been in Darwin for the whole test, and dig into what happened and what it means for our international cricket relationship with Bangladesh, them having played some real high-quality cricket and really just flogged us.
0: Well, I've been waiting for them to come up the ladder, because this is a huge country that is obsessed with cricket, just like India, just like Pakistan. And it was sort of inevitable that eventually that they would climb up the rankings. And, yeah, unfortunately, Australia were made to suffer from the time when they really did it.
5: Absolutely.
0: Good on them.
5: And they just played such great cricket. We've also got Science Week. We'll be talking about Wales with Dr. Katarina Peters. And then for music this afternoon, Jeff Lang will be in Kiama this week playing at Fillmore's with Dom Turner. So we'll steal some guitar. I'll try to get some more guitar wisdom from you, Nick, to prepare for my chat with Jeff Lang.
0: Two slide guitarists. The accusation is that the definition of a semitone is two slide guitarists playing the same note. Because you've got to be really precise.
5: Oh, yeah.
0: Fortunately, both of those guys are seriously precise.
5: Yeah, big year at Fillmore's this week. So yeah. Talk to Jeff Lang.
0: Superb. Thanks, Steph. Great show. Between 3 and 6, you'll hear Steph Postuma with you for ABC Illawarra Drive. Now, I did mention there was nothing really to bother you on the roads. I've just seen one issue here, Goulburn Sloan Street at Braidwood Road. The bridge is affected in both directions there, and it's not suitable for caravans or heavy vehicles. That's all I can see. And our book club is in session, and we'll be talking books, and in fact, a couple of books on the agenda right after this here at 97.3 ABC

0: Peachy from Missy Higgins here at 97.3 ABC Illawarra. Well, it is a fact universally acknowledged. If a Monday comes around every couple of weeks, our book club will be in session. And today is one of those days. And I've got a couple of our special university book club hosts to introduce you to when it comes to not just one book, but at least one book that refers to one that you definitely have read, which is Jane Eyre by Charlotte Bronte. But we're going to be talking about another book which refers to it and critiques it in many ways. It's called The Wide Sargasso Sea. And our co-hosts are Professor Shady Cosgrove and Dr. Ellie Crooks. Hello to the both of you.
1: Hello.
0: All right. I recall Jane Eyre and my own daughter, who read it recently, wanted to sit down and have a cup of tea and read it and talk about it with me. Why should I read The Wide Sargasso Sea?
2: Ooh, that's a good question.
1: Well, we were both interested in Wide Sargasso Sea because it questions a lot of the assumptions that we go into Jane Eyre. Both Ellie and I read Jane Eyre first. We're like enraptured in it. We're thinking about Jane. And then suddenly you have Wide Sargasso Sea, and it makes you question a lot of the things that Jane takes for granted. Would you agree, Ellie? I don't mean to speak on your behalf.
2: Please always speak on my behalf, Shady. I would love that.
0: She speaks so well on
2: she
0: people's
2: does.
0: Behalf.
2: She does. She does.
0: True.
3: Yeah, I think there is a sense of a book like Wide Sargasso Sea gets you to reappraise Jane Eyre, but it also gets you to think about texts in general and kind of what does it mean that there are these characters at the margins of any text, of a film, of a cartoon, and kind of what are they doing?
1: What stories aren't being told? We get this dominant narrative, but what are the stories that support that? What stories aren't we reading?
0: Fair enough. It's a bit like the reworking of Rosencrantz and Guildenstern from Shakespeare. All
1: Absolutely.
0: Of a sudden Stoppard turns that into a whole working of their relationship. But let's go back to this one. So, Jane Eyre, 1847, by Charlotte Bronte, and this one by Jean Rhys comes out in 1966 as a response, not just to the book, but to a particular character within the book, Bertha. So, tell me how Jane Eyre deals with this character of Bertha. Let's start with you, Ellie.
3: So, it's funny. A text is always kind of being restructured, reformulated by the reader. So when I read Jane Eyre as a kind of 15-year-old girl, I didn't really think much about the character of Bertha. So Bertha is the kind of wife of, so if Jane is our main kind of protagonist, who we are kind of filtered through, we align ourselves with her. She's kind of talking about what it means to be a woman in the 19th century.
1: To have passions as men do.
3: Yeah, so we're aligned with her, and her love interest is Mr. Rochester. And Mr. Rochester, it turns out, spoiler, but you should have read it, it was 200 years ago. So you've had enough time. But he's already married, and he's married to this woman called Bertha, who he has kind of kept imprisoned in his attic in his great mansion
0: home. This is the way we treated people with mental health issues back then. They were sort of locked away, quite literally.
3: Yes, and it's a common kind of trope in Gothic fiction, the idea of the kind of the woman, the dangerous woman being kind of kept away from society and the potential for her to kind of infiltrate society, and people don't know that she's really mad. So I read Jane Eyre as a kind of 15-year-old girl and

0: thought, oh, well, I see myself in Jane, this kind of feminist figure. I have feelings and thoughts, and I can do just as boys can do. So I didn't really think much about Bertha, because Bertha is just kind of a mean, she needs to be gotten rid of so that Jane can get with Rochester. But
1: she's an impediment. She is a plot device impediment that is dehumanized, so that because we can't fully acknowledge Bertha's humanity and also let Jane get what she wants. Right? So she's turned into a flat character because we have to get rid of her.
0: And we actually think, oh yeah, great.
1: Get rid of her.
0: Get rid of
1: her.
2: We
1: don't
2: want
1: her.
2: We want
1: we
2: Jane
1: don't
2: to
1: need
2: get
1: her.
2: what she wants.
1: We want yeah, we are so with Jane. We're running through the moors with her.
2: Is there a racial element to Bertha because she's described as Creole? In fact, the author was from that part of the world as well, from the Caribbean. So is it possible that that made it easier for readers of the time to just dismiss her as almost this non-human that we can get rid of?
1: We met for coffee before, and this is something we were utterly trying to grapple with, because technically, no. Like, technically, Rochester would not have married. He could only, in terms of his social circles and the way it was that society was set up, technically she had to be white. And yet, as you read the text, there are a lot of nuances that imply that perhaps she's not, or that she is of unknown origin. And so there's this interesting play where I think Reese kind of gets away with her being white and not white simultaneously.
0: And I think that there's a difference between, so my understanding of who Bertha is in Jane Eyre, and that's not, I'm not right and Jean Rhys is wrong, but my understanding, the way that she is described, is racialized, but in this really weird way that also Emily Brontë in Wuthering Heights racializes Heathcliff, where race is almost kind of magical, fantastical. There is some kind of hidden non-whiteness in a person's body that comes to the surface as this kind of demon. And I read Bertha now, not when I was younger, when I wasn't thinking about her, but now I read her as a kind of her kind of unspecified racial otherness is a threat in this society, and so it needs to be destroyed. And I think that Jean Rhys, however, who was a white Creole woman from Dominica, I think she read Jane Eyre and saw Bertha not as a kind of racially other, but as ethnically other, that she is a Creole, a white Creole woman like her. So it's an almost a kind of autobiographical reworking of it.
2: Well, if you're Creole, I suppose you've got a different accent.
0: Yes.
2: You know, but by definition, a Creole is a kind of
0: Absolutely.
2: English which
1: Absolutely.
2: Has come mostly in an island. And so perhaps that's the otherness.
0: It's
2: You know,
0: ethnic.
2: you don't speak, proper English. You possibly have a little bit of a Caribbean accent, so you're put in that basket.
1: But one of the things that Ellie and I were just talking about that's really shifted the way, I mean, just in the last hour, the whole way I conceive of these texts has shifted. And I wrote my PhD actually about these two books. And what's interesting is that, in a sense, what Jean Rhys does, and I'm taking Ellie's thoughts here. I'm taking full credit for ideas that are not even mine. So I credit Ellie absolutely. But what Jean Rhys does is she centers a different narrative, but she doesn't question the notion of centering narrative. So she's kind of responding back to Jane Eyre with, oh, but what about Bertha's story? But then she still centers that in the same way that Bronte does. And so it's Ellie has complicated my understanding of this text, because I was like, oh, it's the other side writing back, even though my PhD was like, hey, hang on. We're never done unearthing the other side. There's always more narratives to be unearthed. We don't get to be finished with the project because now we understand and have humanized Bertha.
2: Well, there's always another analysis as another generation comes along, but it doesn't change the fact that these were both written of their time.
0: Absolutely.
2: Particularly Bronte,
1: yeah,
2: was writing of her time, and you clearly took the positives out of it, as my own,
0: Absolutely.
2: 20-year-old daughter has,
0: Yeah, I mean, I say this to students. I teach Jane Eyre every year, and I teach another of Jean Rhys's novels called Voyage in the Dark. And I kind of say, I'm going to annoy you because I'm going to kind of ruin Jane Eyre for you.

0: But
1: well, I'm totally giving this book to my daughter this week.
0: But I think that we have to kind of interrogate the things that we love. And that's not to say that I still love Jane Eyre. I still see it as a kind of I still imagine myself as that 15-year-old girl reading a book about womanhood from hundreds of years ago and thinking, oh my goodness, I feel that way too. But I think that we still need to interrogate the elements of a text, no matter its context. We need to understand its context because that's the interesting stuff. What does it reflect about its moment? What does it say about Jean Rhys that she chose to talk about Bertha in that way? What does it say about Jane Eyre that she is kind of representing race in such a strange and abstract and kind of unclear way? I think that's the interesting stuff. It's you have to kind of kill your darlings. You have to get to the bits that are weird and unsettling and uncomfortable. You can still love it, but...
1: But it's all in the continuum, isn't it?
0: Yeah.
1: It's something like Jane Eyre, My Brilliant Career, A Room of One's Own. Mm. You know, these are this kind of, you know, continuum of you know, female literature, of sort of finding your own place in the world.
2: Yeah, absolutely. And, I mean, these authors, I think, were interested in finding their own place in the world. And so I think one of our critiques is, well, what about other places? And so then it's also about, okay, well, how do we open that up to make space, you know, that kind of thing.
1: Lovely to have you both in, as always. And thank you for suggesting another book on my bookshelf, or at least on my book giveaways.
0: It's so beautiful. We've kind of we've ripped it apart a little bit, but it's so
2: I mean we've ripped it apart
0: beautiful.
2: Because we love it.
0: Yeah.
2: Well,
0: you know,
2: because we're here. And both of them together, it's stunning.
0: Yeah.
2: And they change the way I read books.
1: Lovely to have you both in. Thank you.
0: Thank you.
1: It's Shady Cosgrove and Ellie Crooks back with us here at ABC Lauren Book Club. We'll be back with you in another couple of weeks. We're going to go from books to podcasts and the results of a long project coming up after this here at 97.3 ABC Illawarra.
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1: It's 97.3 ABC Illawarra. You are with Nick Reinberger on what's turning out to be a couple of rain clouds just about everywhere, especially around the coast. Not too much rain, but tops of around 17 degrees in most of our major centres. Well, a couple of years ago, I spoke to our next guest about a big project about looking at pioneering dairy families between Bomaderry and Berry. That's turned into a podcast, which ran over a 12-month period, over two seasons and 20 episodes. And Therese Sweeney is back in the studio to tell us how this all went for her. G'day, how are you going?
4: Oh, I'm well, thanks, Nick. How are you?
1: What has this project done for you? How do you feel about looking at it in retrospect now?
4: I feel very satisfied with the project. I thought I'd introduce the region to a new media format. That's why I went with a podcast.
1: Yeah.
4: And it was talked about, people heard people talking at the news agents and the shops about, have you, all the old ladies going, have you heard the podcast? Oh, I'm listening to the podcast. And
1: oh, that's nice. Look, you know, you'd be no surprise to know that I'm terribly prejudiced and I love the audio medium and I love podcasts. So what was that introduction like to people?
4: Well, I've been in the landscape for a long time, Nick, and I rolled this project out, and that's where I belong in the landscape. There's nothing like the heart and soul and the backbone of the community, which is farming, especially honouring the dairy farmers from the region who were the backbone of the 20th century, you know, production. Biggest economy to ever come out of the region. And people are still dairy farming. It's changed over the years. But I just love farmers. They're so real. I've worked with them before, but it was great to meet folk I hadn't met, and they're my people.
1: Well, I've got a bit of an excerpt of your podcast, which I'm going to play now.
5: Though Pop never showed his cows, they were all registered. Cole Bowley bought one of his cows, and that cow became champion at Berry Show. And another cow was in a framed photo on the wall in Graham Park Breeding Centre. So even though he never showed cows, his cows were renowned.
4: Because we're talking about people are coming out of the depression, which his family would be coming out of as well. Were they affected, impacted, do you know?
5: Yes, they trapped rabbits, they grew veggies, and in the drought times they put river reed through the chaff cutter for the cows to eat.
4: So river reed, describe, this is the first time I've heard of river reed. Tell me about river, is that the weeds in the river, the long...
5: But yeah, the long tall reeds that grow on the side of the river.
4: And they chaff them up?
5: For cow feed.
4: And they would have fed the cows directly?
5: Yep, that's a long point on the banks of the river. About 15 years ago, I met a bloke, an old bloke called Charlie, and he was talking to me, and he remembers going up the river with his father to collect the milk cans from Henry, where he was milking the cows, and taking them back down the river to the milk factory.
6: It was called Narra Co-op.
1: It's an excerpt from the Dairy Lane project by Therese Sweeney, who's with us. So how are we going to archive this? Is it going to remain online all the time? Does it go to the library? Where do you archive it?
4: Big plans, Nick.
1: Oh, good.
4: Well, I just wanted to acknowledge that's the Fahl family, F-A-H-L,
1: right,
4: from Jasper's Brush. And when I arrived at that recording, there was five people sitting around the table waiting. So, you know, you just don't know what you're going to...
1: That's a challenge just technically to get that sound and to get people's voices and to share it around.
4: Yeah, but, you know, people are obliging. You set the boundaries and the rules as to how we get a good recording, and it went really well. And there were three key speakers and the next generation, two young sons who are going to be farming and want to be farmers. So it's, you know, we're talking five and six generation participants. And who reflect on their forefathers and the pioneering butter makers and cream makers who arrived here from Scotland and Northern Ireland and England once David Berry died and the lands were released for sale. So we're talking those people and all those lanes named after them. Boxall's Lane, Richard Boxall, you know, all sorts of Muller's Lane.
1: So that's interesting. That gives people an idea of when they're driving around and these names they take for granted, all of a sudden they know where that comes from and what family that comes from.
4: And what sort of landscape they had to work in and what it may have looked like. They can use their imagination and they become more informed and probably, hopefully, a bit more respectful of the people that the original people that live in the area, because it's changing slowly. But your question was, where is the work going?
1: Do you do a transcript and put that in the library, or tapes, or, you know, digitally? How do you because this is a history project and we want people to access
4: it. And I do what I've been doing for 30 years, but I've because oral history projects, big ones, are hard. They're hard to get support. Got a little bit of support, got a brand new idea about continuing the project, because there are more that need to be done. But it's Narra Library. They're hosting the podcast anyway at the moment through they've linked it up to their local studies.
1: Excellent, great.
4: But all the archives of individuals, the 20 archives, well, there's actually about 26 archives, because some people are waiting for the next season. The sound will be archived. And their private records, which I have scanned, will be archived and noted. Photography, portraits, archived, and some landscape photography. Some of the properties needed photography because they are still the sites of the original feed stalls and sheds and different relics of orchards, pigsties, you know, and actually... In Muller's Lane, I interviewed Pam Hitchcock, who was probably there. I live in Hitchcock's Lane, actually. But Pam lived, Terry Fahl, who was part of that interview, he's head of the Berry Show Society, the president at the moment. He's very knowledgeable about the swamp and the land and how it all moves. And they've found seashells and the sand beds that line Jasper's Brush swamp. But I don't even know where I'm going now, Nick. Where am I?
1: We were talking about archiving for a while there.
4: Yeah, we were.
1: It's all right, I don't mind digression.
4: Yeah, no, I do that.
1: Part of the job.
4: Sorry about that. Well, you can't edit, see, it's a problem, we're live. So I don't know where I was going. I'm so sorry.
1: Well, the question is, I know the big thing is that you've got a reunion happening as well. Have you got everybody lined up to come along and drink some chocolate milk?
4: Yes, well, it's also going to the State Library, by the way. That's in negotiation. So because it's so close to colonisation and part of very much, it's essential. Yes, tomorrow there is a reunion of all the participants and their extended families and a few people as well. So that's happening tomorrow, and we're going to present the backstory of the podcast and see how many episodes were downloaded and how many the overall downloads for the project, which for a small community project, there were about 7,000 downloads, which is not bad, I think.
1: That's pretty good.
4: I know. You know, a lot of them hit over the 400 mark.
1: Mm. And you say you're going to extend it? Have you got ideas of doing more of the project?
4: I do, because there's no money, you know. So what I did do to do a project in 2008, which was in the Market Gardens, which is now Bringelly Airport, etc., Leppington Way, I created a, after many meetings with government not succeeding with funds, I created, set up a charity which had key stakeholders on that board and raised $250,000 to do that project over 5 years. So that was with all our Southeastern European migrant market gardeners,
1: right,
4: which I was in that landscape for a number of years, and that was supported by one person. And thank you, Morris. And who, you know, a lot of those people are now a bit wealthier. They've made a lot of money. And he invested in that project. And I hope to do the same with this project. I'm thinking about going down a similar road. I didn't want to, but I'm going to, because there is more to do.
1: All right. Well, I wish you all the best with it, and keep us posted.
4: Thank you, Nick.
1: And have a great reunion.
4: Yeah, I will. Thank you so much.
1: Thanks a lot. That's Therese Sweeney, and you can look up the Dairy Lane Project, and that'll send you to the right place if you'd like to download it. It's 97.3 ABC Illawarra. Just about time for me to get out of here. Thank you very much for being part of the show. Do tune in to Steph on ABC Illawarra Drive this afternoon, as well as Mel early in the morning. But whatever you're doing, take care, and I'll chat to you tomorrow from 8:30. Ta-da.
7: It's 11 o'clock. Good morning. Tony Matthews with ABC News. The government insists there's no need to change the superannuation scheme amid calls for a rethink. Australians can already access their super early on compassionate and other hardship grounds. But One Nation is suggesting it should be easier for people to access their retirement savings, pointing to housing and cost of living pressures. Government Minister Tanya Plibersek says Australians can already get their funds early.
8: If they need to get their super to hang on to their house, if they get sick, if they're dying, there's a whole range of issues where you can get it. But super is there so that you don't retire into poverty.
7: Liberal leader Angus Taylor isn't guaranteeing working holiday visa holders will be exempt from the Coalition's plans to cut migration. This is despite Nationals leader Matt Canavan previously promising his party wouldn't allow any cuts to backpackers on such visas, arguing they're needed in the regions. Mr Taylor says the opposition's target is to get migration to a level that's in line with housing supply.
9: We'll look at different visa classes and make appropriate decisions. What we don't want to do, and to Matt's point, is we don't want to undermine the skilled labour that our agricultural sectors need.
7: The corporate watchdog warns that AI deepfake investment scams are becoming more common and harder to detect. Business reporter Lynn Lin explains.
10: ASIC says it's removed more than 19,000 online scams in the past financial year, up 182% on the preceding 12 months. Many use AI-generated videos or images of well-known public figures to promote fake investment opportunities. Victims can be directed from social media ads to fake news articles and then bogus investment websites. ASIC says people should carefully verify who they're dealing with and check license details on its register before investing.
7: The head of one of Australia's main alternative education bodies has ruled out creating an artificial intelligence learning tool amid growing concerns around the technology's impact

0: on students. Charlie McLean reports.
1: Education departments in Queensland, New South Wales and South Australia have already rolled out generative AI programs aimed at reducing teacher workloads and helping students study more effectively. But Andrew Hill, head of Steiner Education Australia, says the alternative education body won't be following suit. He says that's partly due to a growing body of evidence suggesting a dependence on AI reduces critical thinking skills.
2: Anything which is going to compromise healthy growth of the brain, we would take a cautionary view.
1: It comes amid a New South Wales government review into AI's impact on student learning, which will consider potentially banning take-home assessments.
0: Authorities have seized more than $120,000 worth of illegal peptides and steroids from two New South Wales premises. The Therapeutic Goods Administration says the properties are allegedly linked to a social media influencer, with a search on August the 4th revealing the haul of unapproved products as well as cannabis. The TGA says the influencer imported, relabeled and advertised the products on various social media platforms and a dedicated website. BlueScope has reported a sharp rise in annual profit as the company continues to face scrutiny over workplace safety at its Port Kembla steelworks. The steelmaker recorded a net profit of $802 million, up 857% on the previous year. The result comes as investigations continue into the death of a contractor at Port Kembla last year. Managing Director and CEO Tanya Archibald says safety remains her key focus.
3: We are working very hard to strengthen our performance. We're very focused on how we manage critical risks. We're engaging extensively with our workforce and with our partners, and I can only reiterate that it remains my highest priority.
0: And top-ranked men's golfer Scottie Scheffler has secured a record victory at the St Jude Championship in the US city of Memphis. The 30-year-old closed with a 4-under 66 for an 8-shot win, the largest in the 68-year history at the TPC Southwind course. Adam Scott finished as the best of the Australians in a 7-way tie for 12th. To the weather, isolated showers along the coast, eastern ranges and northwest inland, tending scattered along the central and north coast with a chance of a thunderstorm about the far northwestern inland. Showers for Sydney, a top of 19 on the coast and 17 in the west.
4: Hi there. 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
14: Paul Mullen is a retired forensic psychiatrist. He's dedicated much of his life's work to examining the more extreme ends of the human condition. First, focusing on the psychology of stalking and the long-term impact of domestic violence. But after his personal experience of being caught up in the aftermath of a massacre carried out by a gunman acting alone, the trajectory of his career changed. And Paul began studying the lone man that commits the mass killing, assessing these perpetrators and their psychology. Paul Mullen's written a book, and it's called Running Amok, Inside the Mind of a Lone Mass Killer. Hello, Paul.
15: Hi.
14: This phrase, running amok, it's a familiar phrase, but I don't think a lot of people are necessarily aware of where it comes from. Can you just tell me the story of where the phrase running amok comes from?
15: It's a Malay word, and it describes a piece of behaviour which typically involves a youngish man who's become alienated and isolated, who goes out into a public place armed with a bladed weapon or a club and begins to attack people, trying to kill them, until he himself is killed by the crowd that comes to protect the other victims. This was first described in European literature by a Portuguese called Barbosa way back in the 17th century. It became clear that this was a form of suicide, that what these people intended was to die among their victims. It was a way of going out in what they saw as a blaze of power and glory.
14: This is what Americans sometimes call suicide by cop, isn't it?
15: It is indeed. Except it wasn't usually the police that killed them. It was the other people who were quite used to this phenomena who would gather around and beat them to death again with clubs and bladed weapons.
14: I mean, the immediate objective is to commit these acts of mass murder amongst the young men running amok. But what's the ultimate goal here? Is it suicide or is it something else?
15: No, the ultimate goal is suicide. These are people who've decided to kill themselves and decided that they will avoid the religious implications of suicide by getting other people to kill them and also restore to some extent what they feel is their lost prestige by this dramatic, violent event, which in their minds is an event of courage and glory.
14: So in some ways, is it not only an attempt at suicide, but also an attempt at immortality?
15: Not so much immortality, but to gain status. It's to gain status at that time. It's only when you come to the examples in the West, you begin to have fame as part of the issue.
14: That's very much part of Viking culture. Men would go out and commit extraordinary acts of violence in the idea that perhaps they'd die, but they would exhibit their fearlessness, and through this their name would ring out forevermore. What do we know what was driving this behaviour?
15: What was driving it was seeking suicide and a non-humiliating way out. What was interesting was when Malaya fell under the colonial administration of the British, they spent some time inquiring into these events. The police were trained in capturing them. And then you didn't give them death. You gave them something utterly humiliating within Malay culture, which was to confine them in a psychiatric hospital. And it worked. These things decreased and virtually disappeared during the rest of the period of colonial administration and have never really returned.
14: So in defining this act as the act of a lunatic, the act of a person not in their right mind, and denying them the suicide or the death that they were seeking at the end of that, that not only thwarted their plan, but also sort of pushed them into greater ignominy, into greater shame?
15: That's right, yes. I mean, it far from overcoming their shame and sense of helplessness and worthlessness, it reinforced it. And so this really became a most undesirable outcome, and it stopped it. I mean, they put them in a special unit within one of the Malay psychiatric hospitals, quite near Singapore, in fact. And that unit still existed when I first visited Malaysia, and it was there, unchanged from the colonial days. It was now being used for a place to put the offenders who'd been found insane at trial.
14: One man can do a lot of damage with a bladed weapon like a machete.
15: Yeah.
14: But then we get gun technology arriving.
15: Yes.
14: What's your understanding of when we start to see throughout history a man pick up a gun?
15: It's an interesting story because the first time it happened, as far as we know in the Western world, was in Germany in 1913. And then there was another episode actually in Melbourne. In 1924, which was the second time, someone went with a gun, shot people at random, and then killed themselves. And that occurred in the Botanic Gardens in Melbourne. Five women were shot, four of whom died, and the man then killed himself after having shot five women at random.
14: So fast-forwarding to Texas in 1966, there's a famous incident, and I think that kind of got written into the cultural memory. I think I've heard this story told a few times. Can you tell me about this incident, 66?
15: This was a mature student. He'd served in the army, and he went in on the GI scholarship scheme. And things did not go well. He was married, but the marriage was going badly. He didn't make friends very easily. He became increasingly isolated and almost certainly depressed, and he began to think about suicide. He also felt that he was being treated very badly, getting low marks when he deserved high marks, that no one seemed to recognize his qualities, that when he was in the army, he never got the credit for his many achievements. So this resentful, angry young man, then aged 25, decided he would kill himself. He knew nothing about the previous cases. Kill himself in a way which allowed him, in his mind, to die in a blaze of glory, literally to die in a blaze of glory.

0: What he did was to go up to the top of the Texas University tower, dragging his whole gun cupboard with him, of automatic and semi-automatic and other long guns, and shoot people from his vantage point, the top of the tower, and then to die there, again, in his view, in a blaze of glory. And he got his wish. He killed 15 people. He injured numerous others before he was finally shot down by the police, dying at the top of the tower. Now, this got enormous publicity, nothing like it ever before. Mass publicity. Got the front page, almost the whole of the front page of the New York Times and papers around the world, but almost every American daily paper carried it on their front page. So for the first time, this man not only committed a massacre, but became famous. To increase the extent to which he was known and famous, it was decided to make a film. It was called The Deadly Tower. And they had Kurt Russell play the killer.
1: Oh, dear God.
0: The problem was it was a terribly well-meaning film. It was full of lots of well-meaning bits about the virtuous policeman who finally kills him and the dreadful killer, except the dreadful killer was a muttering, mumbling, rarely speaking Kurt Russell. He dominates everything. I mean, with a red bandana, I mean, he becomes the most extraordinary image of violence and rebellion. And, of course, that's where the fascination with this man began.
1: So you're saying this killer in Texas, in perpetrating this massacre, was unwittingly, or wittingly, writing a kind of script?
0: He wrote a script, but he didn't know he was writing a script. He was actually, in some sense, following a script, but he didn't know the script. No, this was de novo. This is the start. This is the seed which was to grow into a major social problem for many Western countries. And in fact, the first person to imitate him and say he was imitating him was another student in a college about nearly a year later, and he actually cited this man as his inspiration. And after the film, you had almost the complete story of suicide in a context of becoming famous and being seen as powerful and enormously destructive. There was the script. And the script was followed. It's remarkable in the early years how many people put on a red bandana to go out and do the killing. And it wasn't helped, of course, by the Rambo film with his red bandana. But there we are. Hopefully that was a pure chance.
1: Today I'm with Paul Mullen. He's a retired forensic psychiatrist. He's written a book called Running Amok, Inside the Mind of a Lone Killer. Paul, I was living in the UK when the massacre occurred in the Scottish town of Dunblane. I don't remember the killer's name, and I don't want to, and I'm glad I don't. And you make it a point that the names of these perpetrators should simply not be mentioned. Just explain to me why that's so important.
0: Why people imitate these people. Really, from Texas back in 1966 onwards, most, if not all, of these killings are actually an imitation. They are following a script. And one of the most important parts of the script, suicide is the most important. The second most important thing is to guarantee themselves fame, that these obscure, resentful, rejected human beings suddenly become world famous. Everyone knows their name. Now, obviously, you say, well, the names are already out there. That's true. But what we want to influence is the people who may do this in the future. And if they know their name will never be uttered, if they know that the only names that are ever going to be attached to a massacre are the names of the victims, and that there will be utter silence about the individual who commits these massacres, then it takes away one of the temptations of this kind of behaviour. You will not become famous.
1: Now, you got an early insight that it's when you were studying psychiatry in the United Kingdom as a student. You did a student placement at the notorious Broadmoor psychiatric prison. You met an inmate there who you spoke with. Tell me about this inmate and why he sticks in your mind.
0: I mean, we all have to construct the story. Why in the world did you finish up in this obscure area of psychiatry, which it was obscure at the time, called forensic psychiatry? I think there are

0: I'm quite a famous patient, he said.
1: Oh,
0: I said. You won't know me, so I said, huh? I am, he said, the Greenwich Gaslight Murderer. And I said, ah, the soldier who strangled and killed three, or was it four, prostitutes between late 1914 and 1918. So he looked at me. He was terribly pleased that he was famous. Anyway, so he started chatting happily with me about this case.
2: He was pleased you'd heard of him.
0: Oh, yeah, absolutely delighted. It's an interesting story because how he was caught in the end, there was someone at Scotland Yard had the sense to look at the dates at which these women were strangled and match them up with the leave from various regiments of soldiers who were fighting in France. And actually, it wasn't terribly difficult because most of the members of the regiments who'd been started fighting in 1914 were dead or injured, so there weren't many left in most of the regiments. And they identified the particular regiment. There was only a small number of men. And they went round and interviewed these men, and one of them confessed to it, and that was him. Then they had a problem. This man had gone all the way through. He was a survivor. He got lots of commendations. He was rattling with medals. And here he was, the murderer of prostitutes. So they charged him with murder. But no one wanted to hang him. I mean, it was just immediately after the war. I mean, this was hanging a war hero. Wasn't going to happen. So they accepted a plea of insanity.
2: But was he insane?
0: No, not at all.
2: But by definition, Paul, if someone wants to murder complete strangers, does that make them by definition insane?
0: No. It certainly makes them different from your average citizen. I think one could say that with things. But no, some of them, about 10% of mass killers and about 10% of serial killers have a serious mental illness. Now, they also have terrible psychological and emotional problems, but they're not psychotic, they're not mad. And this man wasn't mad, but it was a way of avoiding hanging this man.
2: I wonder if it could be said he was following a script set by Jack the Ripper way back when.
0: I don't think he was that well educated. He might have been. Well, actually, it's not a bad suggestion. I've never thought of it, because the murders took place in much the same place as Jack the Ripper's.
2: So when you started out doing psychiatry as a forensic psychiatrist involved in criminal investigations and the like, you didn't start in this area. What kind of work were you doing initially, early on in your career?
0: Right. I mean, I trained at the Maudsley and in America. And when I finished my training, I worked largely in general psychiatry. My specialty area was working with people with major psychosis, particularly schizophrenia. And my research area was rather obscure, really, as neuroendocrinology. So I worked in a laboratory alongside my training and worked full-time for a while in a laboratory studying various compounds which might affect a mental function, or particularly hormonal ones. The pineal was probably the central area, and sleep-wake rhythms. So I was very much a neurobiologist practicing psychiatry at the same time.
2: How were you brought in to assist with criminal cases?
0: Well, I went to university first in 1963, and I was involved in a lot of left-wing politics, student politics. I worked with an organisation called Release, and there were a group of lawyers and myself who tried to assist people coming up on charges, usually of just a possession of cannabis, occasionally a possession of hallucinogens. And we provided sort of an attempt at defence. And I also started working for Mind in the UK, going to Broadmoor to examine people who were appealing against their continued detention so that they would have a psychiatric report which might assist them. No one would do that because you didn't get paid for it. There was no money to pay for it, and you couldn't get more senior psychiatrists to take a day out, not earn any money, and also risk getting on the wrong side of most of their colleagues. I mean, I didn't really mind getting on the wrong side of my colleagues, and I thought it was wonderful to have this opportunity. Didn't need to pay me. So that's why I slid towards an interest in forensic. And I started to do more cases, and the young lawyers I'd met in the, as it were, in the alternative culture, they grew up to be big lawyers. And they started to ask me to do cases, and the cases became more and more serious, and I suddenly found I was doing a steady series of assessments and giving evidence on murder cases.
2: And was it hard to walk into the room sometimes, knowing you're going to be confronted by someone who may well have committed some terrible deed?
0: Oh, I wouldn't see them unless they'd known to have committed it.

0: I mean, my job is not finding out whether someone committed it. It's finding out why they committed it. And unless they've either been convicted or they're planning to accept that they did indeed do the killing, they don't get to see someone like me.
1: And given that psychopaths can often learn to mimic a compassionate, empathic human being, yes. Is it your job to kind of see through that if you can?
0: I think you have to see through the people who pretend to be insane. They're actually relatively rare and they're very easy to see through. I don't really go for something called a psychopath. I think there are some people who are extremely disturbed emotionally, sometimes sexually. It's usually not difficult to explain their disturbance given the histories that they have of abuse during childhood, odd events. I mean, you very rarely see any of these people from stable and supportive home backgrounds. You see an occasional one, but that's very uncommon.
1: So by 1990, you'd moved from Britain to New Zealand, where you were working at a university as a professor of general psychiatry.
0: Yes.
1: You were living near a small town called Arimoana, near Dunedin in the South Island, and there was this one night at home when you heard something like gunfire.
0: Yes. At one time, I used to enjoy target shooting, so and I'm fairly familiar with the sound of guns. And this night, this was semi-automatic, and that struck me as strange. I didn't think much more about it, except it went off several times. Then I got a phone call from the hospital, and someone said there's been an incident down at Arimoana, which was further along Harbourside from where we lived.
1: And what had actually happened there, Paul?
0: A man had started shooting people, killing them, and went on killing them, killing and injuring people. The local policeman arrived to try and stop him, and he shot him dead. And then headed up to the hills, but still continued to be shooting at people. What we saw as the evening progressed towards night was ambulances and police cars travelling down towards Arimoana. It went on a long while. It wasn't through well into the next day that he was finally surrounded and killed in a gunfight.
1: So one of your patients had connection to this man. What can you tell me about that, Paul?
0: Well, I've been seeing this young woman, very bright woman, who had considerable number of problems, eating disorders and other such things, but highly intelligent. And I'd been seeing her for some considerable time, and things had gone very well. She made a lot of progress, and she would talk about her life. And one of the people she talked about was this man who lived next door to her. She'd known him years ago. When she'd known him previously, he was a sort of alternative lifestyle, a bit of left-wing views. He'd always been keen on guns and hunting, but that was within the context of Dunedin. It wasn't unusual, to be honest. In fact, the only thing that he'd ever succeeded at school was in shooting. He kept on winning the school shooting prize, which, after these events, was removed. Anyway, she knew this man, and that he moved in next door, and she'd a bit worried about him because he changed. He no longer seemed in the least bit alternative lifestyle, quite the reverse. He was obviously totally fascinated by his guns. He'd acquired a lot more guns. And he was talking about how badly he'd been treated, how people shunned him, people didn't recognize his abilities. And she got worried about him being depressed. And that's why she told me about him. She said, look, I'm very worried about my neighbor. He's depressed.
1: And were you alarmed to hear this at the time?
0: No. Well, he's depressed. And she told me all the other stuff about the guns, and her fear was that he would suicide, which was not an unreasonable fear. So we talked about it, and I gave her advice on how to try and persuade him to come for help, because you can't actually force people.
1: Yeah, this is ringing off some major alarm bells in my mind, but
0: yes,
1: that just was 1990 you're talking about, and a lot of things have happened since then.
0: Absolutely. But it didn't ring any bells. Right. Now, looking back on it now, she gave me a very, very good account of someone who would be a high risk. And if that situation recurred, we'd make sure that someone went to see him. Back then, I thought I was looking at a depressed, unhappy young man who may very well be suicidal, but we couldn't go rushing over there, and we needed him to come to us. Now, I would respond differently. And I suppose it was learning that there were real reasons to be concerned about the possibility of him doing exactly what he did do, and that one should have behaved differently, but just didn't have the knowledge.
1: And so you made the decision to step into this world of researching the lone killer. I just wonder if you hesitated before taking that step, because, you know, there's the old Nietzschean phrase about gazing into the abyss, or, you know, the abyss gazes back at you. Were you

0: in any way hesitant to make that your world, to try and inhabit that kind of mind?
1: Oh, no, I've always enjoyed it. I mean, I love the opportunity it gives you to spend a lot of time with someone. You get a lot of information about them, and you get to find out about someone who's done something so dreadful, really. Dreadful, no way around it. And, of course, part of getting to know them is being able to talk to the humanity of them, to learn the person and how it occurred. So forensic fascinated me, and the idea of developing a whole new forensic mental health services for Victoria really was irresistible.
0: Paul, why are these perpetrators always, nearly always, young men? Is this really well understood, the gendered nature of all of this?
1: It is very strongly gendered. There have been a small number of cases involving women, but it's essentially a male behaviour. And I think it is about the male, I think, is much more inclined to become resentful and to blame others for their failures in life. I mean, I think if I could just digress a bit, resentment is important to understand. And what resentment's about is not just feeling that you've been misused or humiliated. It's about the fact that you were in a situation in which you were humiliated, in which you were looked down upon, but you didn't have the courage at that moment to speak up or to strike back in any way whatsoever. You were intimidated by the situation, and you never gave vent to your feelings of anger at the way you were treated. So you have two bits of the emotion which you relive, which is the humiliation and your utter failure to respond appropriately to the humiliation. In other words, your weakness. And these things play on the mind. I think all of us, to some extent, have experiences which develops a moment of resentment. But some people are particularly prone to seeing humiliation when probably unintended, to see that they were ignored and misused when probably they weren't, to see themselves as rejected when they probably weren't. And they don't respond, and they build up this thing. So there's a certain tendency to build this up, and you relive the experience again and again and again. See, part of the male in our society is that you do not allow yourself to be humiliated without striking back. You do not allow yourself to be misused and ignored without demanding attention. In other words, part of the male image in our society is that you do not allow yourself to put up with bullying, with humiliation, with insult. So it's the failure to do that which is at the very heart of the build-up of resentment.

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1: Today I'm with Paul Mullen. He's a retired forensic psychiatrist. He's written a book called Running Amok, Inside the Mind of a Lone Mass Killer. More to the story coming up after the headlines. 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
2: Hello, Tony Matthews with the latest from the newsroom. New South Wales Treasurer Daniel Mookie has condemned opposition leader Kelly Sloan for opposing a national gun buyback scheme, saying she's trying to curry favour with One Nation supporters. Ms Sloan has warned the buyback scheme won't stop the next Bondi, claiming it will instead target law-abiding farmers and sporting shooters. One Nation MP Barnaby Joyce says his party is still determining who exactly should be allowed to have early access to their superannuation. Over the weekend, the minor party proposed a rethink on super, suggesting it should be easier for Australians to access their retirement savings. And NAB has posted a $1.8 billion statutory net profit for the third quarter. That's up 32% on the same period last year. Sydney's weather, showers today, a top of 19 degrees on the coast and 17 in the west.

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1: Today I'm with Paul Mullen. Paul's a retired forensic psychiatrist. He was trained in the UK, moved to New Zealand where he became involved in the aftermath of a mass shooting by a lone killer, which has led him to specialise in this area. He wrote a book called Running Amok, Inside the Mind of a Lone Mass Killer. So, Paul, you moved to Australia to become Professor of Forensic Psychiatry at Monash University. And this was in 1996, just after the incident we all remember that occurred in Tasmania, which led to Australia fundamentally revising our gun laws. How were you brought into that case?
2: The morning after the terrible events, I got a phone call asking me if I would come over and see the killer to provide a psychiatric report. I was approached both first by the defence and then by the prosecution to do this. Defence came first, so I said yes to the defence. Some young people have got no idea what the impact of the events in Tasmania was on the whole of Australia. The whole country was in shock and distress at what had happened. And I think it's within that context that one has to understand the response and the events. It was a blow to everyone in Australia.
1: So you were brought in to make an assessment of the perpetrator. Where were you brought to meet with him?
2: By the time I arrived, he was in hospital. If you remember, the last events in this terrible story was that he went into a house nearby and was holed up in the house. And he wasn't responding to attempts to talk with him. And he decided that he would again end this terrible event by dying again, literally in a blaze of glory. He set the place alight and he expected to burn up in this dramatic final moment. But when his clothes caught fire, he got frightened and he ran out of the house with his clothes on fire. The police surrounding thought this was a hostage escaping, so they rushed over and put the flames out and saved him. So there he was in the hospital with quite a lot of burns. I went to see him, and I'd asked for someone to be there when I first saw him who knew him well, so they found a social worker who'd known him. She was there, and I thought that might make it easier to get him to talk. In fact, it was totally unnecessary. He was more than happy to talk to me, and she left very soon afterwards.
1: And what was the first thing he said to you?
2: Well, he'd been strapped down. He'd been tied into the bed, and I'd had the officers remove the restraints because I interview people with restraints on them. He looked at me, a silly little grin, and he looked at me and he said, "I've got the record, haven't I?" And I had no need to ask him what the record was. He had killed more people in a single episode of this kind of massacre than anyone had before him. And he knew it. It told me two things. One, it told me something about the man who'd think that I might join him in a sort of celebration, I suppose, or be shocked or something. It also told me that he knew a lot about these killings, that he'd actually made some effort to study them before.
1: So this hateful script that had been written in Texas, he was following something like that script?
2: He was following that script. And of course, by then, the script was very widespread. You know, they were occurring not on a daily basis, but through America and other places they were occurring regularly.
1: And we'd had incidents in Australia too, in Melbourne and the like. But so he, in his mind, he was the star of this ridiculously vile movie, in other words.
2: Absolutely.
1: Was it difficult to examine his psychological state?
2: It was difficult. I mean, truth is not his strong point. You know, he'll just say something, the first thing that comes into his mind. So you get him to talk and he'll babble on, and some of it will be just fantasy. But some of it, interestingly, he doesn't seem to have any filter. So he'd tell you things that he shouldn't really tell you if he was calculating and able to think what's the best thing for me to say in this situation. Not at all. It all flowed out. Fantasies, lies, and The truth.
1: But that's all part of the game you're talking about earlier, isn't it?
2: Yes.
1: This is all about him writing a story of himself. And
2: that's right.
1: Because his intent isn't necessarily to get in or out of prison. It's to become famous in his mind.
2: Yes, it is. But also, I mean, he told me a lot about himself. I mean, I sat with him for hours and he just chatted on and learned quite a lot about him. And the first thing I learned was he wasn't psychotic. It's clear that he had not had any hallucinations. And nor did he have any delusions. He had these terrible fantasies, but they weren't delusions.
1: So he wasn't able to plead not guilty by way of insanity or some kind of mental disorder like that.
2: No.
1: But there was a feeling that you had and a lot of other people had that it was essential he should enter a guilty plea. Why was that so critical to your mind?
2: The last thing you need is this silly man who has little or no control over what comes out of his mouth, having a performance in front of the world's press and forcing people to give evidence about what they saw, which was going to be horrible, a terrible thing for everyone.
1: And put him in centre stage again.
2: Oh, absolutely, exactly what he wanted. He was looking forward to being the star of the world's press. And, of course, he did silly things. Like he thought, well, I'll plead guilty to some, and I'm clearly not guilty to others, he said. And that way I'll have my trial, won't I? Now, if push came to shove, I was more than happy to go up and say, for various reasons, he's intellectually, he was a very low IQ. He was borderline subnormal in terms of IQ. Because of his diminished intellect, he would not be fit to stand trial. But the other hope was that he'd plead guilty. And he did plead guilty and the trial was over. There was no publicity, no journalists, no performing in the box as he hoped.
1: The other way these situations can go is exemplified by the 2011 tragedy that happened in Norway, where a gunman perpetrated a massacre on an island. And after this killer was captured, how was he first evaluated? What was his first evaluation?
2: Well, I mean, he had intended to kill himself, but he lost his nerve at the end and was captured. So in Norway, they have a process where someone who's committed something like a homicide is examined by two court-appointed psychiatrists. So you don't have, I mean, in Australia, if someone has killed someone and the issue of mental impairment comes up or of unfitness to plead, there's at least two psychiatrists involved, one for the defence and one for the prosecution. Ours is an adversarial system. In Norway, it is not an adversarial system. It is an inquiry system, like most of Europe, actually. So the court appoints two psychiatrists. They're not supposed to be for defence or prosecution. They're supposed to give independent opinions. Anyway, the first two psychiatrists who saw him came to the conclusion that he had schizophrenia and was therefore mentally impaired. And when this was announced that he was to go before the court with reports recommending an insanity finding, a mental impairment finding, there was an enormous public outcry. People were very angry.
1: Why?
2: Well, people often get things muddled up. They think if you go to prison, then you're being punished and you'll stay there forever, you know, if you'd committed this terrible crime. But somehow if you go to a hospital, secure hospital, you're going to be treated much more kindly and you may get out. I think the real fear that people have is if people go to a hospital, they might be released. And no one wanted this man back in the community.
1: Right, so if he goes to hospital, the thinking was that he'd be off the hook somehow after this atrocity.
2: Or would somehow get out. It's not true. I ran a secure hospital for many, many years. There are some people who are never going to go out.
1: So what was the upshot of this public outcry?
2: Well, they appointed two more psychiatrists. They didn't agree with the first lot of psychiatrists. Therefore, essentially goes to trial. No one seemed to think through what this meant with these squabbling psychiatrists.
1: So it went to a public trial as a result of the findings of this second group of psychiatrists. And what was the impact of a public trial?
2: It was terrible, because he was just given a platform to spout his extreme right-wing views. Was he mentally impaired? A very interesting question. He didn't have schizophrenia. But I think if I'd examined him, I would have probably come down on the grounds that he was mentally impaired, probably with a delusional disorder, back to paranoia.
1: So he was given a platform, but do we know that he was then imitated afterwards?
2: Oh, yes. Certainly in Europe, he became the most cited precursor. People, when they wrote their little manifestos or recorded their final swan

0: song before going out to kill and die, his name kept popping up. The other thing about many of these killers is that they tend to the authoritarian, survivalist, neo-Nazi spectrum in their politics.
1: Is there a chicken and egg question with that, though? Is it their mental disorder that leads them to pick up these Nazi views, or is it the Nazi views that pushes them into the disorder?
0: I think resentment. It was noted a long while ago by psychiatrists and during the rise of the Nazi movement in Germany that this was based largely on resentment, just as Trump and the people who support Trump, it's resentment which is driving them. Not quite such virile resentment as drives mass killers, but the same phenomena, really. The sense, I have been overlooked, I'm not getting a fair deal, I'm not able to respond, I'm not able to assert myself, da-dum-da-dum-da-dum. So that's as one would expect.
1: Today I'm with Paul Mullen. He's a forensic psychiatrist who's written a book called Running Amok, Inside the Mind of a Lone Mass Killer. Paul, you became involved with the case of a man that we're just going to simply refer to as S. This man, S, was already in prison. What made his story a little different from the scripts you've been describing here?
0: This was a remarkable case. And the most important thing about it was that this man didn't complete his plans. He was 18, coming on 19. His parents were first-generation immigrants. The father was caring, but a rather withdrawn, isolated man. The mother, she had a diagnosis of schizophrenia, but I don't think she had schizophrenia, looking at her notes. She had what would be called a psychosis of immigration, typical of that particular disorder. So his home was less than entirely stable. He was overweight. He was bullied at school. He was fascinated by all things military. And the thing that bound he and his father together was that they would go out shooting together. And he became a very adept hunter. He also collected guns. So he had a number of weapons, including a semi-automatic rifle. He'd hoped to go into the army and, in fact, joined the army cadet force. And when he finished school, applied for the army and was turned down on health grounds. As far as I could see from the reports, the health grounds consisted of him being obese, which he was. Anyway, he was turned down, which he was very bitter about. He applied to the police, who also turned him down on health grounds, also for obesity. And he just drifted out of work, and he began essentially to live his life in his upstairs bedroom, speaking to no one, really, apart from occasionally to his mother or father. And he sat there and he read. He read about things military. He read about mass killers. He learned a lot about those from the Texas University massacre onwards. And he became increasingly caught up in fantasies, military fantasies of glory, of dying a hero, and also fantasies of committing a massacre. And he also had a very marked resentment. I mean, he just felt he'd been terribly misused, misunderstood. And also, he felt he'd shown himself a coward. When he was bullied, he didn't respond. When he was humiliated, he didn't respond. When people laughed at him, he just smiled back instead of giving them a right mouthful. The whole of his life, he felt he'd been a coward and failed to respond to the injustices to which he was exposed. And in his fantasies, the fantasy of the massacre, of going out and killing people as sort of substitutes for all those people he'd let walk over the top of him, became more and more important. He began to live in a world of fantasy. And in the end, he felt life was no longer worth living. He was going to kill himself. And before he killed himself, he was going to live out his fantasy. He was going to commit a massacre. One of the features you don't come across very often in major offenders is obsessionality, obsessiveness. Neat and tidy is not common among your general population of violent offenders. But neat and tidy is a feature of many of those who commit these massacres. For example, the Hoddle Street killer was, presumably still is, absolutely obsessive about tidiness and order. He gets this plan. What he's going to do is he's going to go down and climb up one of the light stands at the MCG. And when the crowd has gathered for the AFL, he's going to shoot down with his semi-automatic into the crowd. And he thought about this, and the first thing he did was to test whether he could get up there. And he went, and he found that he could indeed, with relative ease, get access to these towers and climb up. He then wondered whether he'd have the courage to actually pull the trigger. So he decided to go on a dummy run, and he went into a car park in Melbourne, which overlooked another car park. He took his semi-automatic with him, and he shot at the vehicles which were in the other car park. So he riddled them with bullets and packed up his gun and went off. So he convinced himself that, OK, I can do that. And then he did a final dry run all through what he was going to do and climbed up again, carrying not his gun, but something of the same size. And he realised it was going to be quite difficult once he was up there. If people started clambering up after him, he wouldn't be able to move his semi-automatic rifle in a manner which would allow him to shoot down from his vantage point behind the lights down at people who might be clambering up to stop him. So he decided he needed a short weapon. He needed some kind of a pistol or other short arm. But getting handguns was even then not easy. So he modified his plan to, first of all, go to a industrial area near where he lived. And he knew there was a guard there who carried a weapon. And he was going to shoot the guard, take his handgun, and then go off to complete his massacre. So it was all carefully planned, and off he went. Everything was in his car, all the equipment. He went to the industrial area, he saw the guard, shot him at a reasonable distance, and then went through the wire and went over to collect the man's gun. And then, up to this time, in a sense, he was living out his fantasies. All that planning, all that going through, it never... And I think this is quite an important element in many of these killers. They never actually confront the reality of what they're going to do. What they're caught up in is their fantasy. So he gets to the poor man who he shot and starts to take his gun out and sees. He sees what the bullet has done to this man.
1: Oh, he's flooded with horror, was he?
0: Absolutely horrified, terrified.
1: Was he horrified by what he'd done, or horrified by the thought that I'm going to be next, since this is all an extended suicide plot?
0: No, it wasn't that. It was what he'd done. That sight of that man's wounds tore through his fantasy and confronted him with cold reality. And he was overwhelmed. He grabbed the gun, got back in his car, and he was in a state of extreme agitation. He drove off, and he managed to bang into a couple of cars. He wasn't really thinking where he was driving. There was a police car nearby, and they were called because he'd hit several cars, and they blocked off his passage, and he saw the police car, and he got out of the car, carrying not his semi-automatic, but his newly acquired handgun, and fired vaguely in the direction of the police, and then ran. And the police captured him. He surrendered eventually and went to trial. Now, at trial, it wasn't realised what was happening. At no point did anyone discover in any detail what he was planning to do. It just seemed to them and to the court like this was some kind of attempt, possibly at robbery, possibly at something else, possibly there was a grievance they didn't know. So he was sentenced to life in prison for murder, which he pleaded guilty to, but there was not a great exploration of this man's reasons for killing in his psychology and his emotional life.
1: And what happened once he went into prison?
0: When he first went into prison, he had a very difficult time. He tried to kill himself and failed, and then he started to get into a whole lot of trouble with fighting people, which was interesting. I think it was good for him to fight a few people, actually. Stopped him feeling quite so bad about himself. And he started to build up muscles, etc. And after a year or so, he had a reputation as not the sort of person you pick to fight with. The other thing that happened, he's well-educated. He was very bright. And he did a lot of reading in prison. In fact, gained a Bachelor of Arts degree while he was in prison. But more importantly, he became a source for other prisoners of advice and explanations of the various documents and problems they were having. So he became a valued member of the prison, among the prisoners, both because he was, had become a large, strong and formidable man, but also because he was constantly helping people in various ways. And when he came to the end of his 25 years and came up for parole, he got very good reports from the prison. People still hadn't really understood what was going on. I saw him in prison and began to explore what had actually happened. And he was given parole, and then I followed him up. Part of the conditions of his parole was that he was to see me regularly, and he did.
1: And what's become of him since leaving prison?
0: Well, it's not easy after 25 years in prison. He had some advantages. He was never a drinker, and he never indulged in drugs. His family, interestingly, continued to visit him regularly, so he wasn't rejected by his family. He made a number of attempts to get jobs, and he did get jobs. It was a real struggle for him to adapt, but he did eventually, and he's made a life for himself.
1: Paul, I raised something earlier, which I want us to touch on again here, which is the chicken and the egg question here. You mentioned several times how a lot of these killers have glommed onto extreme right-wing philosophies, Nazi-like racial supremacy, Aryan supremacy, and we've had similar killers who have glommed onto extreme, intense versions of Islamism as well. But this idea of a kind of an ideological commitment that's articulated before and after the shooting, do they find the ideology, or does the ideology find them and turn them from otherwise, quote-unquote, normal people or non-homicidal people into homicidal people? What's your view on that?
0: They found the ideology, because it's the ideology that appeals to people tortured by resentment. It's about power. It's about striking back. It's about overturning all those snide people who look down on them and abuse them.
1: So if that's the case, why do they seek to get revenge, enact their revenge by killing strangers, innocent people, rather than the actual people who've perpetrated the humiliations upon them?
0: That's a very good question. And the answer is they are following the script. The script is there. They follow the script.
1: So then wiping the script seems to be kind of an important thing.
0: Yep, absolutely. I mean, it's a cultural script. And if you want a deeper understanding of it, one has to start thinking in terms of what is it in our culture which has made the spread of this possible? Because it is spread by imitation. But why in the world would people want to imitate this? Why did the cultural script develop?
1: Can these things be nipped in the bud if we're seeing disturbing tendencies in people? Can the people be encouraged to find other ways to address their feelings of ignominy and humiliation?
0: Yes. One of the odd things about these people is almost all of them give advance notice. They say they're going to do it. They tell you they're going to do it. They tell people they're going to do it. So they sometimes called leakage. These people test it out by telling people. They write essays, university essays, in which they talk about it. They talk to friends. They go on the internet and they announce it. So one of the things about these people is that a good proportion of them let you know in advance. So if you have the ability to trace particularly their internet communications, and if people are aware that when someone starts talking about or writing about committing a massacre, that they should go to the authorities to make sure that this person is checked out, then you can stop them. And there are now organisations, we're very good in Australia, we've got a number of them in all the states, which are set up to respond to apparent threats of this kind. So communicated by university lecturers, communicated by teachers, communicated by people who have overheard them, etc. And now most, of course, of the people who are identified this way are never going to commit a massacre. But the people doing the assessment, police and psychiatrists and psychologists, are looking for the telltale signs of high risk. And if they find them, then these people are offered help. And if they refuse, they're simply kept on a watch list and followed very carefully to make sure they're not making any moves that might facilitate this. I remember one man dramatically, he'd gone quite a long way along this. He was identified by something he wrote in an essay at the university, and he was sent to me for assessment. And I think it was the first time when he was confronted by people taking this seriously and really thinking he was going to do this, and I think he was well along the line, and he was very high risk, that it became real for him too. And I think it was a shock when he suddenly saw that people were taking him seriously, that this was serious. This might actually be something he was going to do. And he was managed over several years, and fortunately nothing happened. One of the difficulties was managing these people, and said,

0: you have an organisation to manage them, is if you succeed, no one knows. But inevitably, if you keep on seeing high-risk people, one day you're going to get it wrong and they're going to commit a massacre. And then the only thing people know about the organisation is they failed. This has been a big problem in Britain with the organisation there, which was the initial model, which was set up by some colleagues and I many years ago. And the difficulty is that everyone knows about the failure and no one knows, and we don't even know ourselves, how many times we've succeeded in stopping them. But I think we can, and we do.
1: Paul, this has been completely fascinating speaking with you, and thank you for giving us the benefit of your insight and your long expertise in this. Thank you so much.
0: You're very welcome.
1: Paul Mullen's book is called Running Amok, Inside the Mind of a Lone Mass Killer.

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0: Today's conversation with Paul Mullen was made on the lands of the Gadigal people. Producer was Jennifer Leake. Executive producer is Nicola Harrison. I'm Richard Feidler. Thanks for listening.
1: Good afternoon, Kelly Fuller with ABC News. Police are trying to establish what equipment missing bushwalker Lily Hooper had with her as the search for the 18-year-old enters its sixth day. Crews are continuing to scour the Natai National Park in the Southern Highlands while investigators examine her intended route and telecommunications data for clues about her last movements. Chief Inspector Brendan Burney says police suspect Lily may have taken hiking equipment from her car before setting out.
2: She left home with not with obvious bushwalking equipment, but we suspect that there might have been some equipment in her car we're hoping that she took with her that will support her during this ordeal.
1: BlueScope has reported a sharp rise in annual profit months after rejecting a multi-billion dollar takeover proposal. The steelmaker recorded a net profit of $802 million, up 857% on the previous year. BlueScope rejected the proposal from SGH and Steel Dynamics earlier this year, arguing it did not reflect fair value for shareholders. Managing Director and CEO Tanya Archibald has told ABC Illawarra there are no ongoing discussions.
3: There's no bid, there's no active discussions. We clearly laid out our position in our letter that we published on the ASX on the 26th of February. We felt that it fundamentally did not reflect fair value for BlueScope shareholders. We have no control over that process.
1: The New South Wales government says its new guidelines for data centres are more stringent than what the federal government is proposing. The newly unveiled document lays out an agreement whereby developers would have access to a 75-day assessment period if they comply with new rules. They include that data centres enter into power purchase agreements to fund additional renewable energy generators with a focus on wind and demonstrate the ability to reduce grid reliability, but unlike the federal government, the state hasn't ruled out the use of gas. Minister for Energy Penny Sharp claims the rules are totally consistent with the federal government's plans.
4: I would say that it's probably a little bit more stringent. It's very, very clear here. You've got to bring your own energy, you've got to look at storage, you've got to have to pay for the network connections. The bottom line is that consumers and businesses and households are not going to pay for the data centres going in, but they are going to help us build out the energy grid.
1: New South Wales Treasurer Daniel Mookie has condemned opposition leader Kelly Sloan for opposing a national gun buyback scheme, saying she's trying to curry favour with One Nation supporters. Ms Sloan has warned the buyback scheme won't stop the next Bondi, claiming it will instead target law-abiding farmers and sporting shooters. Mr Mookie says Ms Sloan formally backed the plan and says she has changed her mind for purely political reasons.

0: I think the member for Vaucluse is engaged in a gold medal opportunity here of preemptive political pandering to One Nation. I think that the change in position has far more to do with her political interest than it does with the state's public interest to make sure that we are all safer by having less guns.
1: South Coast MP Liza Butler says the community has to respect the decision of the court after William Cam, also known as Little Pebble, was cleared of grooming allegations last week. The Doomsday cult leader was found not guilty of the allegations from more than a decade ago after a lengthy trial. The convicted pedophile was previously restricted from returning to his compound in Bangalee on the South Coast due to court orders, but is now allowed to return after the acquittal. Ms Butler says the case is troubling for the community.
2: Well, I am a long-term resident of the South Coast and, you know, that has been an issue here and talked about for probably the last 30 years. I'm sure the community has concerns, but we have to respect the decision of a court of law.
1: Wingicarrabee Council has announced the Mayor, Jesse Fitzpatrick, will not seek re-election for the mayor's position when the council elects the mayor next month, Brooke Chandler reports.
3: In a media release this morning, the council has provided a four-line statement on the decision. In it, Mayor Fitzgerald says he will continue to serve as a councillor and remains committed to representing the community and delivering for the Shire. He says he wants to be clear he is not stepping away from council nor seeking a position in state or federal politics. The council says the mayor will not be available for interviews and no further comment will be provided.
1: Partly cloudy, high chance of showers, light winds becoming east to southeasterly, 15 to 20 k's, tops of 17 in Wollongong and Nowra, 11 in Barrel. Right now it's on 17 degrees in Nowra, 15 degrees in Wollongong and 9 degrees in Barrel. ABC News.
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5: Hello again and welcome to the show. Coming up, some quite fierce opposition in rural sectors and the farming sector in regards to the gun buybacks scheme, especially from One Nation.
6: Well, I don't think it should be a buyback. You know, these are law-abiding Australians that want their guns. So I don't see that it's not the buyback that needs to happen. It's the people who actually, you know, in the first place. These were people who were on the watch list that had the gun, committed the crime, not law-abiding Australians.
5: And we also hear about Treasury Wine Estate. Woes in the wine industry continue. They've reported a $1 billion loss in its full financial year results. That's all coming up. But first to the gun buyback issue. A national gun buyback scheme has been announced in New South Wales. It's expected to cost hundreds of millions of dollars. The Prime Minister and the Premier heralded the joint New South Wales federal government scheme as taking guns off our streets. The scheme would see 274,000 guns taken out of circulation, with those with excess firearms receiving up to $1,000 for their weapons from November the 2nd. By early next year, that figure would rise to $10,000 for those with guns that have a market value of more than $3,000. But farm groups and One Nation and Shooters, Farmers and Fishers have trashed the plan as woefully inadequate, and they say it punishes the innocent victims of who are legitimately needing those firearms for their work on farms. New South Wales Farmers President Rebecca Reardon says rural Australians think the buyback has a number of problems.
7: We don't want to see guns running around with haters and terrorists. And that was the real problem at Bondi. And what happened there was tragic. And every farmer, he was absolutely gutted by what happened. But to take away guns from farmers, essentially, who need it just to do their business, it's a tool of the trade for farmers. A bit like you need nails, you need hammers. We need these things to actually be able to effectively protect our livestock, protect our property, to actually do pest control, which we're required to do under law. Also to ensure that pests do not run rampant over our environment, and to take what we need to do that job away from farmers is going to make it very difficult for us to be able to do what we need to do.
5: And Moree farmer Matthew Madden says that he's seen the damage that feral pigs, for example, do on his farm firsthand, and that's the sort of situation where guns are needed.
8: Look, it's an incredibly divisive issue. some of the city friends may not understand the actual need for guns on farm. Many farmers don't actually have these guns for recreational use. It's just really as a tool of trade. Now, I know they'll argue why you need 10. The arguments will be, there are different tools for different jobs. I probably won't get over that limit, but there are probably people who will be. So I believe that we should be able to strike a balance there, and people who can prove that they're legally doing the right thing to ensure that they don't get in the wrong hands and demonstrate an actual need for these.
5: But you have a big problem at your place and no doubt in other parts of New South Wales. So guns would be an important part of that. Not just a pig issue eating the cross, but a biosecurity one too. So there's sort of a double-headed sword.
8: Absolutely. I mean, it was a few years ago, we were getting pigs eating our chickpeas, and then I did notice an orange pig running through my wheat. It took me a few minutes to understand why is an orange pig. It was actually spreading rust through the paddocks. And I thought, okay, I'm spending money, I'm trying to control this rust, and I've got feral animals spreading it, not just through our crops, but could potentially be spreading it to other crops. Biosecurity that probably overlooked.
5: And the best way to do that is with guns?
8: So it's the best way, but whole management, part of a management plan. Shooting, poisoning, trapping, all part of what helps. You need an overall plan to ensure that we keep the numbers down to prevent just what we've got now, an absolute disaster.
5: And for other farmers, you know, there's foxes, there's wild dogs, we need to control them as well.
8: Deer and other places.
5: Deer,
8: it's probably a part of a vital part of an overall strategy.
5: That's Matthew Madden, who's a Moree farmer, talking about the gun buyback scheme. Well, over 500 people attended a One Nation Gun Forum in Dubbo on Saturday, with party leader Pauline Hanson and MP Barnaby Joyce addressing the passionate crowd. The event was held just hours after the New South Wales government made the announcement about the gun buybacks. Reporter Lucy Thackray spoke with Pauline and also Barnaby.
9: Has the New South Wales government approach to guns gone too far?
6: Look, that's up to the gun owners, and we're getting pushed. You know, they're getting pushed back because they do believe they have. I'm not right across the legislation in New South Wales, so I suggest you talk to Jeff Bacon or possibly Stuart Bonds with those questions.
9: And if there is going to be a buyback, what would you like that to look like?
6: Well, I don't think it should be a buyback. You know, these law-abiding Australians that want their guns, so I don't see it's not the buyback that needs to happen. It's the people who actually, you know, in the first place. These were people who were on the watch list that had the gun, committed the crime, not law-abiding Australians.
9: And what are your plans for consulting with farmers?
10: We're in consulting with farmers all the time. You can see we just do it online, we do it from social media, we do it through meetings like this. We're all the time on the road, whether I'm in the Hunter Valley or I'm here in central New South Wales. Even, as recently as last week, I was in Victoria. You know, our whole life is in consultation so that we can be the better representation of what these people obviously want, which is what they're not getting from socialism and socialist governments.
9: Why was it so important to do this in Dubbo today, and what do you think you saw from the participation?
10: It's important because look how many people are there. They want to be heard.
9: And what are the issues that you're hearing from people about? Well,
10: on this one, it's just the intrusion of the state into the right of the individual, the form this time of people's guns rights, and the intrusion of their right by intermittent power and the desecration of the landscape, the frustration that people have that they're just being towed along by socialist zeitgeist, which is completely at odds with their free will.
9: What are the issues with a potential buyback?
10: Well, the state government can't, none of them get it together, and why are we buying back? Why are we buying back rifles of people who never committed a crime? You're going to start buying back golf clubs?
5: That's Barnaby Joyce talking there to Lucy Thackray at that rally. There were 500 people attending that One Nation gun rally in Dubbo on Saturday. Well, New South Wales signing on to that gun buyback scheme. It's had an angry reaction, as we've heard, from farmers and sporting shooters and also gun shops. The scheme will see 275,000 guns taken out of circulation. Doug Alcock is the Director of Coaching at the New South Wales Sporting Clay Association. He told Josh Becker that the sector has been treated with contempt.
11: It's not being based on actual firearm value, as you already alluded to. There's a flat rate of value that's being given, which doesn't remotely meet what a lot of these firearms are actually worth, or certainly what they were worth before

0: the new laws came in, it's a pretty poor attempt, really, and pretty disingenuous. It shows contempt, really.
1: So if it was market value, would you approve of a buyback?
0: Well, at least it would meet the requirements of the Constitution, wouldn't it? Which Section 51 protects, where there's compulsory acquisition, fair value should be given. But this isn't fair value. It's flat rate. It's a basic copy of the Western Australian buyback. But the difference is that this is being done in cooperation with the Commonwealth, and so it's clearly not giving fair value, which is what the Commonwealth should be giving according to the Constitution.
1: We heard from Shooters, Fishers and Farmers, MLC, saying that he'll be arranging for other people in his family to become members to maintain the number of guns. Do you think that would be a widespread thing that will be happening in the I guess, sporting shooter community or those in rural areas?
0: It's already happening. What I'd say about that is that since January, the rate at which the Firearms Registry is approving permits to acquire has absolutely plummeted. We're now out, there are people out there, a lot of people out there that are now out to 150 days waiting for a permit to acquire to be approved and still waiting, which is, you know, just turned on its head from 12 months ago when the Firearms Registry was actually the highest performing and meeting its statutory requirements. Why is that? They have their systems in place. Last year they were able to process PTAs in, you know, 8-10 days. Now we're out to 150. Are they under direction to withhold or what? I don't know, but we might all have plans that firearms that could stay in the family legally, that might happen if we were allowed to have our permits to acquire, but what happens if they don't grant them? Mm. They pretty much have complete control over what's happening at the moment, and so come November, if the PTAs are not granted, what does the person with more than 10 firearms or 4 firearms, depending on their situation, what do they do about it? Mm. Have to surrender it.
2: Doug Alcock is the Director of Coaching of the New South Wales Sporting Clays Association. Well, Nikki Burke's a gun shop owner in Dubbo. She told David Claughton she was at the One Nation meeting on gun laws on the weekend, and there are a lot of people who feel this issue is something that could change their votes at the next election.
3: My husband and I have been staunch national all the way. That's how we were brought up. I'm Asian descent. I remember what Pauline said about Asian immigrants when she first came on the scene. But unfortunately, a lot of things she's saying at the moment resonates with people like myself who were born in this country but from migrant parents. My parents would never dream of doing anything that the migrants are doing now. All they wanted to do was come here and make a better life for themselves.
4: Well, Pauline says, look at the people we've brought into the country, the radicals, look at the numbers that are correct on the watch list. Do you feel that too?
3: Yeah, I do. I really do. I'm still astounded that the man had a gun licence in the first place. I can't believe he actually got a gun licence in the first place.
4: He was on a watch list, wasn't he?
3: Yeah. Well, his son was. And I'll tell you now, if you in your family have somebody who has mental health or an ABO or DVO, you can't have firearms stored at that house. How come he could?
4: And what about the detail of the buyback? Does that, because in what you were telling me earlier in the year was that people weren't buying guns because the buyback information wasn't clear yet. So does this help you?
3: No, not really, because now people are just angry because they're not obviously feel that they're getting what the firearms are worth. And then there are some people who feel some of their firearms are priceless. It's part of their family history, you know, handed down from grandfather to father to son and hopefully to grandson. It may only be worth a couple of hundred bucks actually on the market, but to them it's

0: looks, it's not really fair. Same with the Templetons. That's Australian made. I mean, they're $2,000.
1: They look pretty lethal, rifle. Though, those guns. I went and had a look at a test of that, someone reviewing them, and they can shoot pretty fast and very accurately over distance.
0: Well, yes, but so can a bolt action if you know what you're doing. Bolt action is exactly the same. A lever action, exactly the same. It's more of an appearance of the Taipan because it has the, you know, the particular stock, and it is a pump action or a straight pull.
1: And what about your business? You were struggling with sales down at 80% at one point. What's it been like in the last 6 months?
0: So it's been extremely difficult. The firearms, I would say, we're down 90% in firearm sales.
1: So if gun sales are down but everything else, some things are up, overall, how's your business tracking? How's your bottom line?
0: I think 70%. There are lots of rumours going around that certain gun shops in the state are either ready to close down or they're putting off a lot of staff.
2: Yeah, some views there about what's happening to gun shops. Now, we also heard from Ejelabra Merino Stud Director and Grazier John Cater, who told our reporter Lucy Thackray that the buybacks don't understand how farms function.
3: Well, I think we've all been waiting, basically, to see what happens. And, you know, something that's brought out on the weekend, a bit clandestine, and obviously it sounds like the government's not wanting to experience the backlash by announcing it on a weekend. Everyone's been a bit waiting to see if it actually exists, and why is New South Wales the only state to sign up for this?
4: So I suppose people, if they were concerned about the legislation and then just waiting for the next step, or potentially, I suppose, waiting for an election to see if there's a change of party, what does that announcement and the date of November 2, what does that mean?
3: Well, that's a very good question. Like, why that date? I'm not sure. After the Bondi event, you'd think, you know, any money should be putting into stopping extremist behaviour and, you know, identifying the actual threat and focusing on criminals and not law-abiding citizens.
4: A lot of people do ask why farmers want more than 10 firearms. Why is that something that is important to a lot of people?
3: You know, some things are handed down and are family heirlooms. There's going to be certain rifles or firearms that have an historical value and they're kept for that reason. There's going to be others there that are fit for purpose. And when I say that, depending on calibre size and grain and whatever, depending on what sort of animal, whether it's a feral test like a pig or a rabbit, would be obviously a smaller rifle required. Part of the issue is that you want to have some options there, I suppose.
4: What is the function, I suppose, more broadly, of a firearm on a property? Why is it so important for landholders?
3: Oh, look, they're another tool in the toolbox for all your animal welfare needs. Like if something was to break a leg and needed to be put down, it's a quick and efficient way to do it, and also safe as well for the operator. We get told to make sure we're doing our part, which in general most people are, and then they sort of take a tool out of the toolbox that's there to help us. And going forward, all the tools in the toolbox, you know, should be available. And even, I think, you know, we passed a motion at New South Wales Farmers to ask for silencers to be reintroduced, partly for work health and safety with damaging ears, and also so that you don't just scatter things to the wind with one shot.
4: The government argues that people are being compensated rather than simply having firearms taken away. Does that make a difference?
3: Well, I don't think it is. The way they've done it, I believe they're punishing and penalising people who actually follow the law and apply for store and use guns appropriately, whereas in this case, if the money, there's no evidence or data that's going to prove that the gun buyback will stop extremist behaviour in the first place. So really, they're only penalising the law-abiding citizens. The compensation, it's really like stealing. They're not actually, the compensation amounts at the moment don't justify the expense of the people who have gone out and bought guns, and that's before we even go into, you know, somebody who was to own a gun store and that was how they made a living.
4: If you don't believe these ownership caps are the answer, what changes would you support? What changes, given the scope of the event that happened at Bondi and the loss of life and the argument that, you know, New South Wales has more than 1.2 million registered firearms and argued that needs to be reduced? What change would you support?
3: I think the money could be better spent going back in towards programs to make sure the registrations are proper and that there's enough government funding there for those people to, for the bureaucracy, I suppose, to have it sorted. Whereas just taking back guns, firearms from people who are already law-abiding citizens is not going to help another Bondi event. Are the criminals going to hand their guns in, or are the terrorists going to hand their

0: your guns in because we've got a gun buyback on.
1: What are you expecting, I suppose, with that four-month difference between the introduction of the buyback and then an election?
0: Is there an end date to the buyback? Because the way I read it at the moment, I'd probably be, if I was to have something that had to go through the buyback system, I'd be looking to probably hang on to it until a possible change of government and a repeal. Because otherwise, how long after you are notified that you have a particular firearm or more than you should have or whatever it is? In the announcement yesterday, I can't find anywhere where it says that there is an end date to it.
2: That's John Cater, who's Ejilab Merino Stud Director, and Grazier talking there about firearms and the buyback scheme and its impact on farmers with Lucy Thackray. It's 25 minutes past 12.
3: Every community has stories worth sharing. ABC Your Say is your chance to join the conversation. Tell us what's on your mind. Visit abc.net.au/yoursay.
2: Lots and lots of texts. This one saying, I'm a farmer and I think the gun buyback is a good idea because I believe 10 rifles is plenty. The argument about registered firearm owners is not the problem. It doesn't always apply. I believe that some of the shooters we've seen in recent times have actually been licensed, according to Ed, that one from Ed in Kempsey. And but there's quite a lot of texts out there that are quite anti the gun buyback scheme as well, coming from farmers as well. We'll get to them shortly. But change of pace now. Chris and Kate Mooreshead from Yenda, they've been named the 2026 Sunrise Growers of the Year. We heard about the detail of that on Friday, but their award comes at a time when water is becoming more expensive and harder to secure, with the third-generation farming family recognised for its work with aerobic rice production, a non-flooded system that's delivering strong yields while using less water. Chris Mooreshead told rural reporter Cara Jeffrey that the award is a humbling recognition of years of research and innovation, but growers are still facing challenges from water availability and rising costs.
4: I think that these days in irrigated agriculture, the standards are pretty high, yeah, for us to be recognised, for our entire family. Some of the things we're doing with R&D on farm and some of the results we've been getting with different rice production systems, it's an honour to have been recognised, as I said, amongst a cohort of very, very highly skilled and highly efficient businesses.
5: And the judges clearly saw something different in the way that you run your business. So what do you think you're doing differently from a more conventional rice growing operation?
4: I don't think we're doing a lot of things differently. We are trialling different production systems. We do use a lot of verbal rate technology, a lot of aerial imaging, and we do use a lot of tech and emerging technology to assist us in our plight. My agronomist James Mann and Deakin Uni professors John Hornbuckle and Wendy Quayle doing Wendy doing really important work on greenhouse gas emissions from different rice production systems. And John and James and I have been doing a lot of work on aerobic rice, non-ponded rice, and water savings, more efficient irrigation, and more tonnes per megalitre produced. So it's been really, really exciting stuff to be part of. Highly successful, far more successful than I thought it would be when I first commenced this project. So we've observed and experienced some incredible things.
5: And you averaged close to 11 tonnes a hectare across your rice program with your medium grain variety Matilda averaging nearly 13 tonnes. So if aerobic rice can deliver those results, should every rice grower be doing that? What are some barriers to people adopting the system more broadly?
4: Well, the barrier certainly for me over the last 4 years is going against every aspect of rice growing that I've been taught since I was very, very young. But we were pleasantly surprised for once, put it that way. So that's been the biggest thing, is the change in mindset for us to be able to undertake this kind of production.
5: How significant are the water savings, and does aerobic production fundamentally change the economics of growing rice when you're deciding where to use that increasingly valuable irrigation water?
4: Yeah, it absolutely does. So in terms of in return per meg terms, we've spent the last week crunching numbers on corn, cotton and rice. We get all sorts of varying numbers. When I crunch the numbers with traditionally combine sown and ponded rice and then crunch the numbers in aerobic system, the aerobic system provides significantly better returns per meg. So water availability is improving slightly, so I suspect again this season, we did 160 hectares of aerobic rice production last year. I suspect we will probably aim to do something similar again this year, and we will produce in the same way. Anything we put in this year will be aerobic. Given the numbers are changing so much every day with rainfalls and supplementary events and increases in allocation and changes in prices for commodities, and the input costs, the farming bit's the easy bit. It's the crunching the numbers and determining which way you're going to go. That's the hard bit.
5: And we've seen Sunrise announce cuts to its Riverina operations and workforce this week because of expectations of a smaller crop. So as a grower, how concerning is that, and what does it tell you about the pressure the Australian rice industry is under at the moment?
4: We don't like in any regard in regional Australia to lose good people. Sunrise has got good, well-trained staff in their milling operations, so we don't ever want to see that loss. Generally, when we lose them for good. I suspect that rice production may be a little higher than even sort of 2 or 3 weeks ago was being considered, so it'll be interesting to see which way Sunrise goes. What I can say, though, is nothing gets more rice grown than a better price. I'm sure the Sunrise guys will be listening to that. The higher the number, the more tonnes you're going to get. So going forward, we'll do what we can, but we can only do so much in the face of water costs and cost of production.
2: Chris Moorhead there, who's the Yenda rice grower, Chris Moorhead, and Kate Moorhead from Yenda being named the 2026 Sunrise Growers of the Year. On the gun buyback, people saying Don has texted in to say under the legislation you can still keep your family antique weapons, you just decommission them. Also someone saying it's not the role of government to fit policies to suit gun shop owners to make a profit or to have people hand down their weapons to the next generation. And someone else saying, why are we giving airtime to One Nation on the ABC? And also someone's texting in saying, the buyback's actually a waste of taxpayers' dollars. Farmers and gun club owners and other sporting bodies don't shoot other people. There may be an issue with some unidentified persons, and criminals will always obtain weapons on the black market or make them using a 3D printer. So that one from JB. So quite a lot of text coming through about the gun buyback scheme. Someone saying Kelly Sloan's view about the buyback is pretty relevant as well, saying it will not stop criminals, is the text that's come through. It's 29 minutes to one here on the New South Wales Country Hour. Shortly we'll have some weather details, a little bit of rainfall on the coast at the moment, not too much, some showers here and there. We'll hear more about that later, but first let's get some news headlines. Adam Storey's there. Good afternoon.
6: Okay, well, I think we've done enough there on the gun buybacks. So I'll just put that to the side.
2: Yeah, we've done a fair bit on that today.
6: Yeah. Thanks, mate. Yeah. One Nation MP Barnaby Joyce says the party's still determining who exactly should be allowed to have early access to their superannuation. Over the weekend, the minor party proposed a rethink on super, suggesting it should be easier for Australians to access their retirement savings. The government, though, has hit out calls for that proposal. Jim Chalmers says there are already measures in place for those in hardship to tap into their super. The search for missing bushwalker Lily Hooper has entered its sixth day in the Natai National Park in the state's Southern Highlands. The 18-year-old hasn't been seen since setting out for a hike on Wednesday morning, with her car later found on a walking trail that evening. Police and emergency crews are continuing to search bushland today, with her family and friends also assisting. Another earthquake struck Indonesia's Flores region as rescuers continued to dig through the rubble caused by an earlier quake that killed more than 50 people. The new quake had a magnitude of 5.9 and hit at a depth of just under 10 kilometres. The US President Donald Trump is scaling back joint military exercises with South Korea, calling them a hostile signal to North Korea. And comes after the North Korean dictator Kim Jong-un denounced this week's annual US-South Korean military exercise. The US President Donald Trump says he has a very good relationship with Kim Jong-un and isn't happy that the US agreed to the joint exercises a long time ago. That's about all I've got. Usual things happening today. The ICAC inquiry is continuing into the Liberal Party donations, and Alan Jones trial continues as well. So we'll have more on that throughout the afternoon.
2: And Cristiano Ronaldo announcing this will probably be his last year playing soccer.
6: Yeah.
2: Mm. So there you go.
6: Will it be?
2: That's right. Yeah. How much will they pay for him to stay in Saudi Arabia? That's right.
6: Yeah, exactly. Yeah.
2: All right, thanks for that, Adam.
6: Okay.
2: Adam will be back at 1 o'clock. Let's find out what's happening with the weather details of Freen Hussain's at the Bureau. Good afternoon.
7: Good afternoon, Michael.
2: So we are seeing some showers or rain on the coast at the moment, but not much for the inland?
7: Yeah, that's right. So we've seen about 5 to 10 millimetres around the coast since 9 a.m. this morning, and we'll continue to see a bit of that over the next few days as we have a slow-moving high-pressure system near Tasmania that's directing some moist onshore flow. For inland areas, we do have a trough that is currently developing in the northwest parts of the state, so that's likely to bring some showers and storms to the far west today and tomorrow. And that will extend to the southern inland on Wednesday before spreading across much of the state on Thursday. So not looking at much rainfall with that, just a few showers and storms here and there.
2: So three to five millimetres, something like that, is that what we're expecting?
7: Yeah, mostly daily totals of 5 to 10 millimetres as that system moves through.
2: Right, okay. But it is going to cover most of the state, is it?
7: Yeah, that's right. So the focus areas for today and tomorrow will be the far west, and then on Wednesday will spread across the southern inland, and then Thursday across much of the state.
2: Mm. But as you say, as it moves across, it's sort of cloudy, not much rainfall at all. It's just sort of, like only a few millimetres here and there, so probably less than what we've seen on the coast lately, the last day or so.
7: Yeah, that's right. That high-pressure system has been bringing some coastal showers over the last few days. And we'll continue to see that over the next few days as well. But that weakens off as that high moves across over the next few days as well.
2: And so once this this front moves through, what are we likely to see after that?
7: Yeah, so towards the end of this week and into the weekend, we might see some lingering shower activity, but might see just a millimetre or two, so not too much in terms of rainfall into early next week.
2: So once we get a bit of rainfall, a few showers, it'll be moving through and becoming dry after that.
7: Yeah, that's right.
2: Afreen, thanks for that.
7: No worries. Thanks, Michael.
2: It's coming up to 24 minutes to one here on the New South Wales Country Hour. Well, Treasury Wine Estates has reported a $1 billion loss in its full-year financial results. The loss came largely from a previously announced write-down in the value of Treasury's United States operations. The wine giant, which owns the brands such as Penfolds, Wynns and Wharf Blass, posted an overall 36% drop in year-on-year earnings for the 25-26 financial year. It's mirroring other concerns in the wine industry at the moment. Treasury is in the process of cutting 40 wine brands from its stable, reducing its global portfolio of 76 wine brands to less than 30. It's also restructuring its model, rebalancing its supply out of the United States by fallowing some vineyards in California. Here's some of what the Treasury's Managing Director and Chief Executive Officer, Sam Fisher, told the market about those results.
8: In F26, we took decisive action to ensure the health of our brands and channels. While this decisive action has impacted financial performance in the short term, I'm confident we'll emerge a more focused and financially strong company capable of sustained, attractive returns. F26 EBITS of $492 million was ahead of our guidance, driven by Penfold's performance in the fourth quarter. Importantly, the underlying performance of our key brands remains strong, led by China and our Asia markets. And in the US, depletions returned to growth nationally for the year, despite the impact of California distributor transition in the first half. We progressed our previously announced initiatives to ensure brand and channel health, including action to significantly reduce parallel imports into China, and processes to divest a number of non-priority brands and assets are underway, with a pleasing response to date. As announced in June, we are also undertaking a strategic and operational review of our US business. Importantly, we saw improved momentum for Penfolds and Treasury Americas in the second half. This is a result of the strength of our brand and encouraging trends in consumer demand.
2: Treasury Wine Estates Managing Director and CEO Sam Fisher speaking to investors after announcing that $1 billion loss in its full financial year results that came out last week. But then the share price actually rose after that announcement. It's coming up to 20.

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0: Australian Dairy Farmer Group has called on major supermarkets to provide genuine support to the industry as Woolworths scraps its farmers' own milk. The specialty brand is promoted to shoppers as giving farmers a better deal for their milk, but after 13 years on the shelves, it's being discontinued, as we heard last week. Australian Dairy Farmers President Ben Bennett says only a small portion of farmers were involved in that scheme, and it didn't significantly improve the industry as a whole.
2: I feel that Woolies were trying to appeal to the general Australian community, that they had a more closer association with Australian dairy farmers. They had suppliers across the country, but in all fairness, it was very few. Okay, so I think it was really more of a token exercise and them creating a perspective of how close that association is with farmers per se. And I think they were giving a significant bonus or premium, but I think with the competitive nature of where the industry's at, they've chosen commercially, economically, or maybe whatever other reason to discontinue. Their market dominance with Coles is just gigantic. And you've got to look at the broader picture of dairy, and it's really just a drop in the bucket. It's just really tokenism. Like the dairy cabinet's far bigger than just simply drinking milk. The importation of the product, be it butter or cheese from overseas, is pretty apparent, particularly in their respective home brands and stuff like that. So I think they were just doing a bit of a PR sort of situation, as opposed to having any credible, significant financial improvement to the dairy industry of Australia.
3: What sort of thing do you think needs to happen then with the supermarkets to improve that situation then?
2: Over the last 20 years, dairy's very fragile and has been in decline, and the governments, be they state or federal, and particularly federal, you know, we're in a... quite frankly, in a dire situation. It's getting worse. Like this EU free trade, I don't know how many people are aware, but last year we imported just short of $1 billion from Europe. When people think Europe's a net importer of agriculture food, well, on dairy, they certainly are not. And a third of their incomes are government subsidised. I can't see how it's fair, this EU free trade. And food and dairy are pretty essential to... the population of a continent, and we can't get that right. Like, our cost structure here in Australia is just does not make us competitive with the world, and they just continue to endear us with more regulations and supposed free trade deals, which might, you know, help them buy European cars cheaper in Canberra, but I don't know, the rest of us are probably moving towards peasantry, aren't we?
0: Australian Dairy Farmers President Ben Bennett speaking there to Justine Longmore.
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0: Well, a merino industry veteran has become the most successful exhibitor ever at the national titles by winning the Supreme Merino Ram title for the third time. Robert Harding from the Glendonald Stud in Western Victoria has also won the National Merino Pairs title 5 times. Angus Verley caught up with him about his commitment to showing and his most recent success.
4: Yeah, look, it's good. But, you know, I just think you just keep showing to see where you are. And I think it's great for the industry because it does set the standard, the show scene. And that's true of all animals, really. The show scene sets the standard.
5: Now, Robert, tell me about this ram. I've seen some pictures of him. He's an impressive-looking specimen.
4: Yeah, no, he's pretty big. Today, as farmers, everything we sell is sold by the kilogram, whether it's meat, wool, or grain. So the bigger you got them, the more profitable they can be. So, yeah, no, he's pretty big. Very, very correct for a big ram to be so correct is pretty good. He's fairly woolly, so he's big and woolly. With the sheep industry, with merinos, or if you let you don't keep working at them, the inclination is to get smaller and less wool. So you're fighting against that all the time. So at the top end, you've got to have some pretty big ones. And I think the last time Johnny weighed the ram, I think he weighed about 185, which is pretty, it's big enough, I think, yeah.
5: And as long as you can get people to shear them, I suppose.
4: Well, Johnny can shear them. yeah. And, they're not all going to be that big. I find it over my time, all you've got to divide by two. So if they weigh 160 kilos, you can nearly say, well, that ram would produce ewes that'll weigh 80 kilos.
5: And you mentioned Johnny there. That's Johnny Daller, who is a co-owner with you now. I read a good quote from him, actually, saying that on the points that you're making, he says that we haven't chased the fad of making our sheep little and fluffy with no wool on them. So I guess that summarises your breeding focus.
4: Oh, yeah. Well, it's just a matter of economics, isn't it? And practical, yeah. And how big and woolly you make them, that's up to your own management and your environment you're in. You know, our merino breed is such a varied industry. There's, I think Charlie Massey said there was something like 20 different species of sheep used in Australian merino, of which probably you look around today, there's probably about seven or eight of them left. So, yeah. It gives us the opportunity to breed sheep that'll suit nearly every area you can think of. And that's that depends on your environment and your management.
5: Now, I know you're not about the accolades, but this does now make you the most successful ever, I believe, at the national titles. You've got 3 Supreme Merino Ram titles and 5 National Pairs titles. I mean, that must be something that you feel pretty proud of.
4: Oh, yeah, it's pretty proud because Paddy McDonald had owned Glendonald. He showed sheep for a long time, and I'm only pleased that, well, it's still going up there with the best of them, and that's the beauty of shows. You can take your better ones and compare them. It's pretty good for the advancement of the breed.
0: That was Robert Harding from winner of the Supreme Merino Ram winner from Glendonald Merinos at Nil in Western Victoria. We're speaking there to Angus Verley. Now, with wool of 15.5 micron, and August Sean Merino from Borrowa was crowned the New South Wales Ram of the Year at that National Ram Show. It was from the Merivale stud owner, while Merriman said he's the best that they've bred and they have high hopes for the future.
6: Oh, we had a bit of luck. We've got the New South Wales Ram of the Year.
7: It's fantastic. And following on from Bendigo as well, how did you go nationally there?
6: Well, he was Grand Champion Ram at Bendigo, the same sheep, and he's come here and been the New South Wales champion.
7: What makes him so special?
6: He's an ultra-fine ram, doing 15.5 micron. His main thing is his size and bone for a ultra-fine sheep. And he's a very big ram for his wool type.
7: Is he the best that you've had, or has this been kind of a culmination of many years of breeding and you've got, you know, consistently strong genetics there?
6: Well, it's a bit of both, but yes, he'd be the best ultra-farm I've bred.
7: What do you think it is? What has it taken to get to this point?
6: His grandfather was a very large ram, and I used him. He had a few foals. I used him, and he's put the size into this ram.
7: What is it about him that you think set him apart from the competition?
6: Well, his wool's very good. It's white, highly crimped for the Italian trade, and he's got a lot of wool for that type, but his size, it's the main difference between a lot of superfine sheep.
7: What has the season been like for you, and what does it mean, you know, in a year that's been pretty mixed for a lot of people to come through with that type of recognition?
6: Well, our season's been very good. Last year's the worst winter I've ever put in, and this year'd be one of the best. Well, I don't know how to manage the weather, but the rest of it's just management. We had to manage, you know, quite heavily last year, where this year it's just easy. Green grass and stock are doing well.
7: How many years have you been in the sheep industry and how have you seen it change?
6: In our business, it hasn't changed much. We still have to cut a lot of wool for our particular micron and wool type. You see it in some of the broader sheep where people are going for light-cutting meat-type sheep. But for me, I'd prefer to do that with a first-cross ewe, but everyone has different ideas. But that's the main change that's happened in the last 10 years. The wool's coming off some of these western-type sheep more in favour of meat, but I'm not sure how the total package works out. To my mind, it doesn't. We have to keep wool on our sheep because we're keeping a ewe for 6 or 7 years, and if she's not cutting any wool, she's not much good to you.
0: That's Wal Merriman there from the Merivale Stud and talking there to Lucy Thackray. It's 11 minutes to one.
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0: Well, the Mount Isa Rodeo is one of the biggest events on the Outback calendar. It's more than just buckles and bull rides. It's where a love of the sport is passed on from one generation to the next. Behind the chutes, Kavina Kumar found herself with an unexpected reporting partner. Young cowboy Elias Werman introduced her to some of his rodeo heroes and wasn't afraid to ask the big questions about courage, community, and what it means to cowboy up.
9: Brendan Crawley from Yass, New South Wales. I'm a bareback rider. If you don't get nervous, then you really shouldn't be doing it. But we kind of, after riding for a while, you sort of turn that nerve into adrenaline and just go on with it. I try to think of it like a life or death situation, and the only way I'm going to win is if I stay on.
10: And what keeps you riding?
9: My family, definitely. I got one of my boys with me now. He travelled all the way up here with me. He's standing here with me now, helped me on my horse, and about to put a show on.
11: Hi, I'm Elias Werman, and I'm behind the chutes just to interview you from ABC News. What's your name and what do you do?
12: My name is Kylie Vonhoff, and I'm the 2026 Zonta Rodeo Charity Queen.
11: I heard that you raised the most amount of money for a donation. How'd you do it?
12: I did. I raised just over $134,000 for the SES, and it was just lots of hard work and a very big support system and support group.
11: Is there any other stuff that you love to do, like going on the ride? Because I spent all my money on them.
12: My kids spent all my money on them, so I've got no money left to go on them.
11: Any advice for a young cowboy coming up?
12: Stay in school and keep trying. I'm back to riding after over 10 years off, so I'm just excited to do it. I'm telling myself if I don't do it now, I won't ever do it. And I take a deep breath and I let the nerves just take me.
13: My name's Leanne Caven.
11: What are you doing here?
13: I'm roping tonight and I won the round of the barrel racing today. My horse in the barrel race today, he was that fast, I had to really hang on.
11: That is awesome. Have you ever got injured doing this?
13: Not exactly at a rodeo, but at home on young horses, yes, but that's part of it.
11: What keeps you riding?
13: I just love the adrenaline rush we get when we go fast.
11: Any advice to cowboys my age?
13: Well, I just say, have a go. Why not?
11: Good day. My name's Elias Werman, and I'm here to interview you. What are you doing here?
14: I just come to watch a bull riding.
11: Did you do any bull riding?
14: No, I did, but the bull riding's not... They haven't got that fast the bull, so I didn't worry about putting my name down.
11: Do you like riding in general?
14: No, I do like riding. I'd normally ride every weekend, but yeah. Just whenever weekends come up, I'll go there, mate, and just hook straight in.
11: Do you think if you had a chance, you would ride in one of the biggest competitions?
14: Oh, yeah. If I don't win it on the weekend, there's something wrong, so.
11: I love your hat.
15: Beauty. Thank you.
0: That's young cowboy Elias Werman with his ABC mentor Kavina Kumar at the Mount Isa Rodeo. Did a pretty good job, didn't he? Let's go to markets. First up to Bendigo Sheep and Lambs.
16: Good afternoon. Numbers increased to 11,600 lambs, boosted by 4,500 young sucker lambs off Banook and Baratta stations in the Riverina. These sucker lambs out of Merino used by White Suffolk and Pole Dorset Rams, sold at 250 to a top of 278 for the lead pens to process, and then at $215 to $246 to restockers. The overall average was $236 a lamb. The sucker lambs today were cheaper compared to the limited run last week. The best trade to heavy trade suckers from $280 to a top of $322 to be either side of $11 a kilo. Old lambs were mixed and there wasn't a lot of spark from the buying group. The trend erratic at similar to cheaper rates. Heavy exports, $330 to $380 a head. Merino lambs to $340. After this, a lot of lambs, $240 to $340 in a range of $10.50 to $11.50. Sheep were softer with a lot of weight coming in on old ewes. Extra heavy ewes.

0: to $300, but most $230 to $285. 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
1: Corowa Sheep and Lambs.
2: Good afternoon. Numbers lifted slightly to a total of 7,580 sheep and lambs, of which 935 were new season lambs. Quality continues to be mixed, resulting in big price spreads across weight categories. Two major export processors were absent from the usual buying group, and despite a lack of competition, the market finished fully firm. New season heavy trade lambs, 270 to 320, with a single isolated sale over 30 kilos, selling for $362. Shorn medium trade lambs sold from 253 to 270, heavy trade up to 26 kilos, $270 to $320, ranging from 1,050 to 1,200 cents per kilo carcass weight. Extra heavy old lambs, 368 up to $390. Mutton was unchanged. Extra heavy crossbred ewes sold to $300. Merinos with a 2-inch skin reached $295. Trade sheep sold between $180 and $230. I'm Caroline Ronald reporting remotely for MLA.
1: Let's go to Dubbo Sheep and Lambs.
3: The solid markets of last week found a few extra lambs, with numbers lifting by 5,000 for a yarding of 22,500 lambs. There was a fair quality yarding with some good heavyweight lambs penned, along with some good lots of trade weights. There were also good numbers of merino lambs in most runs, along with plenty of exotics. Trade lambs are firm to $3 cheaper, with the 20 to 24 kilogram lambs selling from 220 to 298 to average between 11.50 and 12.30 cents. Two pens of trade weight new season lambs sold for 270 and 296. Heavy lambs are 5 to 8 dearer, with the 24 to 30 kilogram lambs selling from 302 to 343 to average 12.10 cents. Lambs over 30 kilograms sold from 326 to 380. Merino lambs are firm, with the trade weight selling from 245 to 281, while heavyweight merinos sold to 295. Lambs for the restockers were 5 dearer, with the crossbreds and exotics selling from 100 to 250. Merino lambs for the restockers sold to 274. Hoggets sold to 280. We have the balance of the lambs and 9,000 mutton still to be sold. This is David Monk reporting from Dubbo.
1: To Wagga Cattle.
4: Good afternoon. 4,035 mixed quality cattle sold to the usual export and domestic processors. There was extra feedlot orders in play this week, along with restockers operating after heavy rain across the supply area. The market produced mixed results. Lightweight steers lifted 36 cents, topping at 620 to average 1,447. The heifer portion gained 25, averaging 1,243. Feeder steers, lightweight, lifted 10 cents, 480 to 586. The medium weights were firm to 4 cents easier, 440 to 547. Trade steers and heifers sold between 440 and 545. Feeder heifers, lightweight, regained last week's losses, jumping 30 cents, while the medium weights were 8 cents cheaper, the bulk selling from 450 to 526. Heavy steers and bullocks were firm to 8 cents cheaper, 424 to 524. Heavy cows eased 6 cents, 384 to 428. Leaner cows under 520 kilo were firm, 330 to 380. Cows to the restockers topped at 476. I'm Leanne Ducks for MLA.
1: To Forbes Cattle.
5: Numbers lifted this sale, with agents yarding 1,145 head. Quality was mixed but fair, with yearlings making up the majority of the yarding. The usual buyers were present, competing in a firm to easier market. Yearling steers to feed were firm to 5 cents easier, to sell from 470 to 570 cents for middle and heavy weights. Finished steers to processors sold from 465 to 474. The heifer portion was also 5 cents easier, to receive from 444 to 520 cents a kilo. Better types to processors ranged in price from 470 to 525. Heavy steers and bullocks sold from 460 to 474. Grown heifers ranged in price from 430 to 445. Cows held firm, with heavy cows selling from 375 to 412. The best heavy bull reached 409. This has been Crystal Ridley at Forbes from LA.
1: And finally to Tamworth Cattle now.
6: 1,195 cattle were scanned this week in Tamworth, 200 less than last week. It was a fair quality yarding, with increased numbers of quality prime heavyweight cows on offer. Some usual orders were absent, however most buyers attended for steady competition. Prime yearling cattle to the trade made from 442 to 500 cents kilogram. Yearling steers to feed were limited and lacked quality, to be 5 cents cheaper and range from 520 to 562 cents kilogram. Yearling heifers to feed made from 433 to 538 cents kilogram. Lied steers to the restocker were considerably dearer. They made from 545 to 628 cents kilogram. Or the heifers were 3 to 5 cents dearer and made from 450 to 5.

0: $0.28. Prime grown cattle of the processor made from $3.70 to $4.60 a kilogram. Two score cows of the processor were 10 cents cheaper to make from $3.02 to $3.59 a kilogram. Three score cows increased in quality and in price to make from $3.40 to $3.85 a kilogram. While the prime heavyweight cows were 3 to 5 cents dearer to make from $3.80 to $4.05. The best of the heavy bulls got the $3.95. This is Hamish Hosgood in Tamworth for MLA.
1: You've been listening to the New South Wales Country Hour, and a reminder, there's been more cases. I think it's 5 cases now of bird flu in New South Wales, one announced yesterday. And a reminder that the hotline number, if you see any sick or dying birds, give it a call, 1-800-675-888, 1-800-675-888. You've been listening to the Country Hour. We're heading up to news time.

0: Adam Storey with ABC News. The Sydney Swans have confirmed several players were involved in an alleged incident in Melbourne in the early hours of this morning. Victoria Police are investigating a report of a sexual assault at a hotel in East Melbourne and say an investigation into the incident remains ongoing. The Swans say they've notified the AFL and relevant authorities and can't provide further comment at this stage. It follows Sydney's win over Essendon at the SCG yesterday. Gun safety advocates are urging state and territory leaders to back a unified approach when it comes to gun laws. Up to 274,000 firearms are expected to be taken out of circulation in New South Wales under the state's new deal with the Commonwealth. It's the first state to sign on to a national gun buyback scheme, with remaining states and territories either declining to participate or yet to formally commit. Stephen Bendall from the Australian Gun Safety Alliance says it's time for a unified approach.
1: We now have 8 different approaches to firearm laws, which by and large, the only people that suffer from that is the community. If a firearm owner is not happy with the compensation offered in the buyback, they might choose to go across the border.
0: The state government says new rules surrounding data centres in New South Wales will quarantine small business and households from extra costs associated with the developments. Data centre builders will be guaranteed fast-track approval provided they agree to meet tough new standards on energy and water use. Environment Minister Penny Sharp says the new user pay rules will also help strengthen existing infrastructure.
2: It's very, very clear here. You've got to bring your own energy, you've got to look at storage, you're going to have to pay for the network connections. The bottom line is that consumers and businesses and households are not going to pay for the data centres going in, but they are going to help us build out the energy grid.
0: The Minister for the National Disability Insurance Scheme says she's confident an agreement can be reached with the Coalition on the government's proposed overhaul to the NDIS. Debate will begin in the Senate today on Labor's reforms, which it argues are necessary to ensure the scheme remains sustainable into the future. Jenny McAllister says the government wants the bill passed this week.
3: I'm confident that there is an agreement to be reached here, and I say it for this reason. The Coalition has said publicly that they think that reforming this scheme does matter. They've said that they're up for that task. I take them at face value on that, and all of our discussions with them have been very constructive.
0: National's frontbencher Bridget McKenzie has set out at the federal government's decision to slow the processing of new working holiday visas. The government confirmed the move over the weekend as it prepares for a significant overhaul to the country's migration settings. Senator McKenzie has suggested Labor should be looking at curbing international student numbers rather than working holiday makers.
4: They're going after the very visa class that actually helps people out in the regions with our agriculture and our hospitality businesses stay afloat.
0: BlueScope has reported a sharp rise in annual profit months after rejecting a multi-billion dollar takeover proposal. The steelmaker recorded a net profit of $802 million, up 857% on the previous year. BlueScope rejected the proposal from SGH and Steel Dynamics earlier this year, arguing it did not reflect fair value for shareholders. Managing Director and CEO Tanya Archibald says there are no ongoing discussions.
5: There's no bid, there's no active discussions. We clearly laid out our position in our letter that we published on the ASX.

0: the 26th of February. We felt that it fundamentally did not reflect fair value for BlueScope shareholders. We have no control over that process.
1: National Australia Bank has posted a $1.8 billion statutory net profit for the third quarter. That's up 32% on the same period last year. And in keeping with the trend reported by the other major banks in the past week, NAB says there's been a 15% drop in the value of its home loans compared to the previous quarter. Wildfires are continuing to engulf much of Europe. Aircraft are helping to contain Belgium's fire, which is the biggest on record and has doubled in size within 24 hours. In northeastern Spain, a soldier has been killed while trying to save a 1,000-year-old monastery. And on the Greek island of Salamis, near Athens, two people have died following simultaneous fires there. To the weather forecast for New South Wales this afternoon, isolated showers along the coast, the eastern ranges and the northwest inland. They'll be scattered along the central and northern coast, and there's the chance of thunderstorms about the far northwestern inland. Showers in Sydney this afternoon, a partly cloudy day tomorrow with a shower or two and a top of 19, and then a partly cloudy day on Wednesday with a top of 20. That's ABC News. It's 1:05.
2: G'day, welcome to a new week and welcome to the world today. I'm Andy Park, coming to you from Gadigal Land in Sydney. Nice to be with you. This Monday, backlash over the National Gun Buyback Scheme. And brazen thieves make off with precious art, prompting questions about security in regional European galleries.
3: This is more than a loss. It is a disaster, because Messina without Antonello is deprived of the very essence of the greatest artist of the European Renaissance. The police will be taking action at an international level and will give these thieves no respite.
2: That story shortly. First, though, debate over Australia's migration intake continues this week with a fight over who should go and who should stay. National Senator Bridget McKenzie has slammed a federal government decision to slow the processing of working holiday visas, suggesting instead that Labor needs to wind back the numbers of international students in the country. As the government prepares for an overhaul of migration policy, the coalition is continuing work on its plan to link the number of migrants to the number of new houses built. Bridget Fitzgerald has the details.
4: If you ask anyone in the horticulture sector, they'll tell you that without backpackers, food production in Australia would virtually grind to a halt.
5: They're essential to keeping the price of fresh fruits, vegetables and nuts in our supermarkets low. They are not driving up the cost of living. They're not contributing to the housing crisis.
4: Richard Shannon is the executive officer of the National Farmers Federation Horticulture Council. Each year, thousands of working holiday visas are granted to travellers, allowing them to extend their stay in Australia in exchange for short-term work, usually things like seasonal fruit and vegetable picking. Over the weekend, Home Affairs Minister Tony Burke confirmed the government is slowing down its processing of that visa class. Richard Shannon says industry wasn't consulted.
5: It is concerning, troubling even, for many horticultural businesses around the country to learn the government is throttling backpacker visas at this time without any clear or detailed understanding of what effect that might have on seasonal labour availability, what that might have on the viability of farm operations in Australia and our competitiveness in export markets, but perhaps more importantly for your listeners, what effect that might have on the price of fresh produce in the supermarket aisle.
4: National's frontbencher Senator Bridget McKenzie criticised the move, pointing the finger at another group she thinks should be targeted instead.
6: They're going after the very visa class that actually helps people out in the regions with our agriculture and our hospitality businesses stay afloat. The real issue, I would argue, is international student numbers, those who are gaming our visa system. We've got 3 million people on a variety of temporary visa classes.
4: Labor's attempt to quietly reduce the number of visas for backpackers comes as it prepares to cut migration numbers more broadly. There appears to be internal ructions over the government's migration policy. Earlier this month, Tony Burke postponed a National Press Club appearance where he was expected to reveal Labor's plan. One Nation supports significant cuts to migration, with Pauline Hanson saying earlier this month she doesn't care what that means for business. The coalition is working on a policy that seeks to tie the number of new arrivals with the number of houses being built. Angus Taylor is the opposition leader.

0: we will cap migration numbers based on housing supply. Sadly, we're seeing housing supply in freefall. Labor's missed its housing targets. We're getting about 170,000 and they're targeting well over 200,000. We're not even getting close to their targets. The country's not even getting close to their targets.
1: Professor Robert Brunig is the director of the Tax and Transfer Policy Institute at the Australian National University. He says solving the housing crisis isn't that simple.
2: This is a kind of nuanced question. You know, if I hold everything constant and I add an extra migrant, then there's an increase in demand. But I'm not holding everything else constant. I've got, you know, migrants are coming in, they're working construction, they're helping to solve the supply problem.
1: Professor Robert Brunig agrees Australians' migration policy should be changed, and that could include international students.
2: So 15 years ago, students would come, they would do their degree, they would go back home. Now students are coming and they're staying a lot longer. If we're not comfortable with that, then I think rather than limiting students on the intake, is basically allowing students to stay here less long after they finish. So I think you want to think about this not just in terms of the number of students, but you want to think about what are the work rights that we give those students after they finish.
1: But he says the best way to boost the economy overall is to make sure the occupations list Australia is trying to fill with skilled migrants is up to date and that salary is appropriate.
2: And really what we would like to do is have a migration program where we're having the most productive migrants and those who are contributing the most to Australia. And it turns out that just measuring people's salary is actually a really good way to do that. People that make high salaries are contributing a lot to Australia. They have high productivity. We think wage is related to productivity. And those people also generally integrate well in society.
3: That's Professor Robert Brunig from the ANU. Bridget Fitzgerald reporting there. The political backlash over a national gun buyback scheme is heating up today after New South Wales announced it will become the first state to commence a buyback 8 months on from the Bondi terror attack. More than 250,000 guns will be taken out of circulation under the scheme, which gets underway in November. The timing coincides with the 35th anniversary of the Strathfield Plaza massacre in Sydney today, where 7 people were tragically murdered. Tanya Dendrinos has the story.
4: The full story of terror and heroism emerges from Strathfield.
5: And the Strathfield massacre inquest today heard strong views on guns and television violence.
6: The important thing to remember is that a choice has to be made. You can either have a higher level of gun ownership or a lower level of homicide, but you can't have both.
7: It's been 35 years since the Strathfield Plaza massacre, a memorial event honouring the 7 victims who were murdered on the 17th of August 1991, was held this morning. Those killings, along with the Port Arthur massacre, sparked debate over gun ownership, and 3 decades on, it's one that's still raging. Yesterday, New South Wales Premier Chris Minns and Prime Minister Anthony Albanese formally announced New South Wales will be the first state to participate in a national gun buyback scheme, announced in the wake of the Bondi terror attack.
8: There are more guns in Australia today than there were at the time of dealing with the Port Arthur gun buyback that occurred under the Howard government. This is about strengthening Australia's gun laws and keeping our community safer.
7: It's expected to cost hundreds of millions of dollars, with a bill to be split 50-50 by the state and Commonwealth. New South Wales tightened its gun laws following December's attack on Sydney's Jewish community. As part of the buyback, compensation will be offered for eligible firearms affected by the limits and classification changes. Daniel Mukhi is the New South Wales Treasurer.
9: What the buyback is there for is in place to ensure that people whose guns were legal last year, but now are not in accordance with the law, are compensated for that change. The need to compensate gun owners who found themselves owning guns in excess of the allowable cap, I think, is necessary.
7: The Nationals are campaigning against the scheme. Bridget McKenzie is the National Senate Leader.
10: There seems to be this assumption that less lawfully purchased, lawfully housed, lawfully used firearms means Australians are safer, and that's actually a false argument.
7: But in 1996, that was the argument used by then Prime Minister John Howard and his deputy, Nationals leader Tim Fischer, in the wake of Port Arthur.
10: We didn't have a licensing regime as we do now. We didn't require firearms to be licensed to the individual, for that individual to have to be regularly licensed

0: relicensing themselves, housing, firearms in safes, etc. So it is a fundamentally different environment now, post Port Arthur National Firearms Agreement.
1: Roy Butler is the independent member for Barwon. The Northwest Rural Electorate is the largest in New South Wales, covering 44% of the state.
2: The idea that taking firearms away from law-abiding people, farmers, sporting shooters, target shooters, that somehow that's going to stop terrorism or impact terrorism and extremism and radicalisation is nuts.
1: There's also been backlash over the compensation the scheme will offer. Phase one, which begins in November, offers fixed price payments of up to $1,000. That cap will rise to $10,000 next year for guns with a higher value. Mark Banasiak is a Shooters, Fishers and Farmers MP in New South Wales. He argues the government should pay fair market value for all guns as the bare minimum.
3: Pretty disgusted, actually. It's an act of bastardry by this government. We've been talking to them for months and months about what the buyback will look like, putting the case forward for our constituents, putting the case forward for industry, and it's been totally ignored. They effectively are stiffing licensed firearm holders.
1: This was, of course, supposed to be a national buyback scheme, but so far only New South Wales has formally signed up.
4: Tanya Dendrinos there. Andy Park with you. 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Just search for The World Today. Overseas now, and US President Donald Trump has ordered the Pentagon to scale back joint exercises with South Korea, citing in a post on Truth Social his very good relationship with North Korea's Kim Jong-un, the cost of such exercises, and South Korea's recent refusal to support the US in Iran. US and South Korean forces were expected to practice joint operations in complex scenarios, including a live fire exercise. Tom Corbin is a research fellow at the United States Studies Center at the University of Sydney and joins me for more. Tom, is President Trump's retribution for South Korea not helping with Iran, or is it his hubris in believing he's got a stronger relationship with Kim Jong-un so he doesn't need South Korea just so much? What is the status quo between the trio of North Korea, South Korea and the US right now?
5: I mean, my first response to that would be neither of those things are mutually exclusive. They can both be true at the same time. And that's kind of suggestive that, you know, there is a broader context here for US ROK and for US North Korea relations at the moment. Look, in the case of the US South Korea relationship, it's obviously not the first time that Donald Trump or the Trump administration have used reductions in US participation in military exercises or canceled exercises outright, as in the past, to signal political displeasure with Seoul or to make a diplomatic overture to North Korea. But I think in the case of South Korea, US relations at the moment, there's a couple of other things going on. There's obviously the Iran piece, which you alluded to, though I would be careful to reading anything into a presidential tweet without a hefty grain of salt as far as reading actual US policy is concerned. But in the US-RK alliance at the moment, there's a broader recalibration effort underway. Basically, the US wants South Korea to play a wider regional role, i.e. beyond the Korean Peninsula, which is something that Seoul has traditionally been reticent to do. But I think the other big thing here that's not really mentioned in Donald Trump's tweeting as of yet is the context of the US-RK trade relationship. The Trump administration is quite unhappy with South Korea at the moment because it, in the Trump administration's view, has failed to deliver on its pledges made in November 2025 to make some $350 billion US investment in strategic sectors in the United States, including shipbuilding. So this latest barb at South Korea, I guess, is occurring in that broader context, and I think that's important to note. Just on the North Korea piece quickly, look, the president said in his tweet that North Korea has been, quote, unthreatening and respectful, unquote, while he's been in the White House. You know, that may be true at the very top political level between the two leaders, but I'm afraid it really doesn't stack up as a claim against reality. The thing about North Korea's behavior over time, for those of us who watch North Korea, is that it doesn't really change all that much. And if anything, it's become more adventurous or disruptive in the last couple of years. And I'll give you kind of two examples of what that looks like right now. The first is that there was a ballistic missile test, again, just over the weekend, into the Sea of Japan. It's the same sort of missile that North Korea is providing to Russia in support of its war against Ukraine. And the second data point would be that Ukraine's President Volodymyr Zelensky has said in recent days that North Korea has

0: it's certainly not optimal from a US global priorities perspective. It doesn't really line up with what their national defense strategy documents have said in the last 10 to 20 years, let alone this particular administration. And I think kind of the key data point there that you see floating around in the media is the sheer volume of precision munitions that the US has had to use to make quite limited political and operational gains in the war with Iran. And the cost of that is going to be felt in Asia, I think, because it's greatly reduced and in some cases emptied stockpiles of precision munitions or missile interceptors that the US would need to deter, let alone to fight in a major conflict elsewhere in the world, including in our region, in Asia. Now, the US is taking steps in its defense industrial base context to try and ramp up production. In some cases, it's looking to triple or quadruple production for some of those key munitions. The problem there is that, one, the US doesn't currently have the money appropriated to pay for the contracts to triple or quadruple those munition stocks. And the second one is that it takes somewhere between 2 to 3 years to build and to certify a new missile factory if you're moving at breakneck speed. So what that kind of means is that it's hard to see an industrial fix to the industrial production problems that the US now has in a military respect, not just in the Middle East, but in Asia. And that kind of puts a new level of premium on having, you know, coherent military cooperation with your allies in Asia in particular. And so moves to kind of reduce U.S. participation in military exercises, it's not really an ideal move in that broader context.
1: We'll have to leave it there. Tom Corbin is a research fellow at the United States Studies Center. Appreciate your time. Thank you.
0: Thank you, Andy.
1: Rescue efforts are continuing in Indonesia after a magnitude 7.7 earthquake struck the island of Flores on Saturday. More than 50 have died so far, with hundreds of homes damaged by the quake and subsequent landslides, while thousands of evacuees are still waiting for help. Diana Damjanovic has the latest.
2: The powerful earthquake struck while many Flores residents were sleeping. Speaking from a hospital bed, this woman says she was lucky to survive.
3: When it shook, I felt I was spinning. I didn't have the chance to get up. Just as I was about to get up, rocks fell on my head, my legs. I had my two kids with me, and we were all buried under rubble. We were then evacuated by someone.
2: The magnitude 7.7 tremor struck off the Indonesian island just before 5 a.m. on Saturday morning. In the chaos, dozens were killed and many more injured, while thousands of homes were damaged. Residents across the region, like this older man, fled to higher ground, fearing a tsunami.
4: No, we haven't gone home. We just check on our house from time to time. But we came here only with the clothes on our backs and bits of food so we can still eat.
2: Now, camping on an open field with only a tarpaulin sheet for cover. He's yet to receive any aid and is disappointed with local authorities.
4: We're camping under a tree, so we need more tarpaulin sheets, clean drinking water, food, children's supplies. We can't have them getting sick. I just want to know if we're supposed to stay in camps like these or if the government has better plans.
2: Across Flores, rescuers have been desperately looking for anyone buried beneath the debris. The island is popular among tourists for its scenic landscapes and unspoiled beaches. It's now an emergency zone, with nearly 1,000 aftershocks recorded. Francisco Fernando from World Vision in Indonesia says the roads into villages are slowly being cleared.
5: There are some challenges remain. A lot of people in the camps and the needs for shelter is still there because of the roadblock, landslide from the earthquake, but it is improving because the clearance effort is underway right now.
2: The island is located in a renowned earthquake hotspot called the Pacific Ring of Fire. Back in 1992, Flores was struck by a magnitude 7.7 earthquake that triggered a tsunami and killed about 2,500 people. As rescue efforts continue following the latest disaster, Francisco Fernando says there's a big cleanup job ahead.
5: There are public spaces, public facilities like hospitals and some health centers that are also damaged. There are people and patients are being laid outside the hospitals. So that might be challenges that are coming in the few months or so.
1: Francisco Fernando there from the World Vision Indonesia.

0: In that report by Diana Damjanovic. Europe's wonderful museums and art galleries have long been an essential stop for Aussies planning their overseas jaunts. Perhaps you've been to a few of them yourself. But is the day approaching when it will no longer be possible for travellers to get a glimpse of some of the world's most important and valuable artworks? The latest theft of four paintings by one Renaissance master has focused attention again on the vulnerability of artworks valued in the millions. The ones that are often displayed in regional galleries that provide increasingly irresistible temptations for criminals. Nick Grimm has the story.
1: Like something from a movie, they say, the people of Messina in Sicily shocked to discover that while they celebrated the Ferragosto national holiday on Saturday night, thieves stole into the Museo Regionale di Messina. The theft occurred while the museum's alarm and security systems were fully operative and the guards were on duty, says the museum director Marissa Mercurio. Once inside, the thieves helped themselves to four valuable works by the city's namesake Antonello da Messina, including three of the five surviving panels of the Politico di San Gregorio altarpiece, created by the artist in 1473. Bizarrely, two additional panels were left leaning against a fence outside the museum. And in a city where he's regarded as the best of the Renaissance masters, authorities call the news a blow to the heart. Enzo Caruso is Messina's local councillor in charge of culture and tourism.
2: This is more than a loss. It is a disaster because Messina, without Antonello, is deprived of the very essence of the greatest artist of the European Renaissance. We hope that these works may return to their rightful home as soon as possible, because the police will be taking action at an international level and will give these thieves no respite.
1: It's believed the thieves might have been motivated by the sale earlier this year of another of the artist's works for more than $21 million.
2: The ministry's latest acquisition, a small work by Antonello, has clearly made headlines, particularly among art thieves, and has driven up the market value of this major artist.
1: Works by Europe's great masters are becoming increasingly vulnerable to art thieves, but once stolen, they can be harder for criminals to offload. On Friday, Italian police recovered three paintings by Impressionist Paul Cézanne, Pierre-Auguste Renoir and Henri Matisse, stolen in March from a private museum near the northern city of Parma. CCTV footage showed the thieves had taken less than 3 minutes to enter through a window, then seized the works valued at around $15 million. And perhaps most notable among the recent spate of museum thefts, the haul of close to $160 million worth of French crown jewels from the Louvre in Paris last year.
3: This is, of course, devastating. It's a big loss for the art world and for anyone interested in Renaissance art.
1: Andreas Schlernhardt is a professor of criminal law at the University of Queensland and a convener of the Transnational Organised Crime Program. As he points out, stealing works like Messina's is invariably easier than selling them on for a profit.
3: Look, and this is what makes this case really interesting, but also particularly puzzling. I mean, this San Gregorio polyptych is very well known, and so is the artist Antonella di Messina. This is early Italian Renaissance. This is one of the masterpieces of this museum and has been there for a very long time, has survived earthquakes and whatnot. So you can see on the one hand why someone would love the painting, and you can see sort of the value that's attached to that. But what on earth are you going to do with that? You know, selling this on the open market is absolutely impossible. This will be in the art loss register. Any gallerist, any dealer in the world will recognize this and will not be willing to sell that and will report this to the police. So is it a commission theft that some particular person says, I want this piece for my collection, this is never going to see the public again? Or is it something else? I mean, this is what we don't know.
1: Are we going to reach the point then perhaps where it no longer becomes viable for these major artworks to be kept on public display? Will they increasingly disappear inside locked vaults to protect them from thieves, or just end up in the hands of the people who've stolen them?
3: Look, I hope not. I hope that's not the answer, that, you know, all the big pieces of art are going to be locked away and we only see, you know, images or artificial recreations. I mean, let's be honest, the history of art theft, you know, is centuries old, if not older than that, and this will always happen. And as this case shows, no matter how tight your security, people will find loopholes. So

0: I guess, and that's not a satisfying answer to your question, there is a certain risk that we got to live with. And of course, the museums make money from those masterpieces. That's why people travel to Messina, pay the entrance fee to the museum. And if that piece wasn't there, people wouldn't come anymore.
1: That's Andreas Schloenhardt from University of Queensland, ending that report by Nick Grimm. And that's all from the World Today team this Monday. Thanks for your company. Hope you can join me at the same time tomorrow. I'm Andy Park. Have a great afternoon. We'll

0: Afternoons with James O'Loughlin
1: on 702 ABC Sydney and across ABC New South Wales.
2: Great to have you company. Coming up in the program in the next hour and a half, when you're on the roads, your conduct is regulated by dozens and dozens and dozens of road rules. And they're not just rules, they're laws. If you disobey any of them, you could be paying big bucks. You might even lose your right to drive. Once you get out of your car, though, and walk down the street, it's a free-for-all. It's a jungle. There are no rules. There are some kind of social mores and guidelines, but we, the afternoon show, think that it's time that conduct for pedestrians, whether it be on footpaths, in shopping centres, on public transport, are toughened up, and we want to create some mandatory laws for pedestrians at 2:30 today. We also want to find out today whether... whether you're an umbrella person or a raincoat person. We have a theory that there are two types of people when it rains. So some people are umbrellas, some people are raincoats. We'll have a poll, see which is most popular, and examine the pros and cons of each. And we'll examine the, we'll be grateful for the weekend. The weekend is only 100 years old this year. Before that, most people work 6 days a week. Some people still do, I guess, but we'll talk about... the weekend and find out those who are still not really, talk to people who are still not really getting it. First, though, let's get the latest news headlines. Very good afternoon, Adam Story.
3: Afternoon, James. Victorian police are investigating an alleged sexual assault involving several Sydney Swans players at a hotel in Melbourne's east. The Swans say they've notified the AFL and relevant authorities and can't provide further comment at this stage. New South Wales police are trying to establish what equipment missing bushwalker Lily Hooper has with her as the search for the 18-year-old enters its sixth day. Crews are continuing to scour the Natai National Park in the Southern Highlands while investigators examine her intended route and telecommunications data for clues to her last movements. And the Federal Treasurer has hit out at calls from One Nation for a rethink of the country's superannuation system. The minor party has suggested it should be easier for Australians to access their retirement savings when they're facing financial difficulties. There'll be more news at 2 o'clock.
0: Whether you're running late, just on time, or dreaming of more bedtime, ABC Breakfast. 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
2: Now, at the ABC, we know the best stories we tell start with you. 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
2: If you're travelling around Blacktown at the moment, be aware there's a crash at Bungarabee Road between Flushcombe Road and Craig Lee Street. The road is closed in the eastbound direction at the moment. We'll give you updates through the afternoon. 100 years ago, in 1926, Henry Ford gave his employees 2 days off, Saturday and Sunday, rather than the traditional one. This is widely heralded as the birth of the two-day weekend. To put another

0: Another way. Before that, most people got one day off, which seems, wow. Like, I don't know about you, I've worked 6 days in a row plenty of times, and at the end of it, I've been stuffed, and I've thought, I'm really glad I don't have to do that all the time. In Australia, it's kind of wild to think we didn't always have Saturdays and Sundays, and in fact, we didn't get a proper enshrined weekend till significantly after 1926. We're joined by Greg Patmore, Professor of Business and Labour History from the University of Sydney. G'day, Greg.
1: Hi, James. How are you?
0: Good. Back in, you know, before you or I were born, but over 100 years ago, was it normal? Just, you know, 6 day week? Was that kind of normal?
1: Well, Sunday was always an interesting day because of the religious aspect for Christians. And Saturday's got a more interesting history. If we go back to the 1850s, we saw that demand, particularly in the Melbourne building industry, for the 8-hour day. And even that concept was sort of not really 8 hours a day, but included the bit on Saturday that you were supposed to work. So the idea of working on Saturday mornings goes way back. And there was sort of an argument that Saturday afternoon should be kept free for self-improvement, or as increasingly grew sporting activities with the rise of community sport, for example. So you saw this idea of the Saturday half day. And even more complicated, in the 19th century in the UK, you had ideas of having a Monday where people sort of worked 6 days a week, did all their activities, including religious activities, on a Sunday. But they still took a bit of time off on Monday because some people might have had a hangover or whatever, or recovering from their various...
0: Back, Greg.
1: Yeah, it's always been a little bit complicated about the or what we mean by the weekend.
0: Yeah. Well, now we know what we mean. We mean 2 days, but, yeah, we're significantly later than 1926 that it was enshrined in Australia, right?
1: Yes, it was. We've got to remember, too, that's a date associated. That 26 is associated with Henry Ford, as you said, and it's really one particular employer in the United States. If you look around the world, you'll see different days in different places. And really, we see it's seen as a post-war phenomenon in Australia, particularly in 1948 with legislation bringing down hours to 40 hours, and also the decision of the Commonwealth Arbitration Court to have a 5-day week.
0: I mean, it's so funny, we know so much more now about, you know, things like burnout, which is often caused by overwork and the feeling of, the job you might have liked a reasonable degree, you hate, and it's hard to get out of bed and whatever. If we're getting a lot of that with a 5-day week, we must have been getting heaps of it with a 6-day week, but no one knew what it was or what was going on.
1: Well, I would say that phenomenon of the St. Monday idea reflected, it became an unofficial excuse for absenteeism because people were exhausted.
0: Yeah.
1: And they lingered, didn't exactly do their best on Monday or didn't even turn up. And there's examples of that in the 19th century. So you're right, it's a tiring thing. And that's why we have supplementary things, particularly in Australia, that have developed, such as the 4 weeks holiday per year and long service leave. Mm. Because even people recognised you needed breaks, even longer breaks, then rather than the week routine. So, we were among the pioneers in areas like long service leave, for example, and as well as statutory annual leave. So Australia was fairly fortunate because we recognised that work was exhausting and tiring, and not only did you need the weekend, but you needed, as I say, annual leave and long service leave, which we headed the world in.
0: We'd love to hear from you if... Well, the weekend sounds like a lovely thing, but you've gone through periods in your working life where you haven't had a two-day weekend, where you've had, 6 days has been normal, or alternatively, you've just found out that over the last 30 days you've worked 27 of them, or if you're doing that now, if there's a period in your life where the idea of 5 days on, 2 days off seemed like a you know, in an Oasis-like myth that you would never see and how you got through it, do let us know. The number 1300 222 702 and the text 0467 922 702. I wonder, Greg, when at the moment, you know, there's sometimes people floating ideas of four-day weeks, and that's some businesses have tried it and some have pushed back on it, and many people think, goodness, how will enough get done in 4 days? I wonder when Australia started to move from a six-day week to a five-day week, whether there was lots of the country's going to fall apart, the stuff won't get done. You know, was there a lot of concern, particularly from business?
1: Yes, there was. But what the long-term picture showed was improvements in productivity. And some people would argue the fact that you had a bit more of a break improved your productivity, and as you say,
0: well, of course it does.
1: If you're tired working a 5 day week, imagine how working a 6 day week. So obviously these things, alongside the other reforms I talked about, like long service and annual, you generally find there are a lot of concerns by businesses what happened. But in fact, there was a bit of a kick up in productivity, and there's been technological changes as well that have increased productivity at work.
0: And I would imagine, I mean, a lot more manufacturing work in Australia back then. Factories, I would imagine injuries would have gone down too, wouldn't they?
1: Well, I can't assume, say that certainly injuries associated with fatigue.
0: Yeah.
1: And that would have been definitely a case that people would have felt a bit more refreshed.
0: Given we've gone from presumably sometime in the distant past, you worked every day, like when we lived in, you know, tribes and hunted and gathered berries, etc., probably didn't have a day off ever, maybe the odd, you know, celebration of something. Then we moved to six, now we moved to five. I mean, do you ever think in 150 years we'll get to 1.5 day a week and it'll be fine? Well, that's supposed to be the promise of AI, right?
1: Yeah, well, this is the thing, you know. You get all these characters who make these future claims that we're going to have less working hours and all sorts of stuff, but it doesn't seem to happen. And I think because the essential nature of the economy and those who drive it are concerned more about making money or earning profits than they are necessarily about their workers' health. Mm. And so I know there's all those futurists who keep on... I keep on remember of Alvin Toffler and these people in the 1970s predicting this wonderful future world where people would hardly
0: have
1: to work.
0: Yeah.
1: And of course, you're also getting these rather interesting ideas put forward by Elon Musk, for example, that we all won't be working because of AI and automation. We'll all be earning a universal income. In other words, you know, we all have a set sort of state wage, which I'm not wild about either, because, you know, I think people do want a purpose in life and want to work and do things.
0: Yeah.
1: And I think we're getting interesting predictions into the future.
0: We sure are. We're talking to Professor Greg Prattmore from Sydney Uni about the history of the weekend. You know, it didn't come in overnight, but 100 years ago, Henry Ford gave his workers 2 days off rather than one. And over the next 20 or 30 years in around America and other parts of the world and Australia, the weekend kind of gradually became enshrined. But we want to hear from you today if you've had periods of your working life where you haven't got nearly that. You know, if 6 days a week was normal, as it is in lots of parts of the building industry, if you just found yourself, maybe it wasn't a set day, but you look back on the last month or two and thought, I've had 3 days off in 9 weeks or whatever, let us know. 1-300-222-702 and the text 0467-922-702. G'day, Mike.
2: Good afternoon here. Mike, yeah, Bayless Bay. I've got some numbers here that might be interesting to some people.
0: Numbers? Go ahead with numbers.
2: Yeah, there's an article written by this bloke, a Dutchman, Hollander, Rutger Brutman. He studies all this sort of thing, and I've been interested in this whole subject for a long, long time.
0: What are the numbers, Mike?
2: The numbers are... the well-known economist years ago, John Maynard Keynes, suggested in 1930 that the work week would be whittled down to 15 hours by 2030. And a US Senate committee a report in the mid-1960s predicted the work week would be down to 14 hours by the year 2000.
0: Well, Keynes has still got 4 years to get it right. You never know. Thanks for the numbers. William, g'day. What about you?
3: Hi, James. Look, I can remember in the early 1960s, the local bank manager telling my parents that banks would no longer be opening on Saturday mornings.
0: Yeah, right. Outrage? Was there outrage from your parents?
3: Not from my parents, but I was just thinking about it and thinking it must have been hard where both parents were working, being able to get to a bank because most people did their shopping on Saturday mornings.
0: Well, and also for anyone under a certain age listening, if you didn't get to the bank back in the day, you might have plenty of money in the bank, but unless you went there during its opening hours, lined up and got some cash out, you'd be broke.
3: There's That's right.
0: No other way of getting it.
3: For a long time.
0: Yeah. And am I right? You once went a long period with hardly any days off, William?
3: Correct. I used to work on, I got a job on a ship and it was a Norwegian ship and we had a 6 month contract and the contract was you worked 7 days a week. But in that time I had 3 days off, once in Shanghai it was part, this was in 1981. And it was part of the condition of entry for cruise ships that all the crew got a day off while they were in China.
0: Right. Wow.
3: And then I had an accident and I sprained my ankle and I had 2 days off after that.
0: Gosh. Can you remember? I mean, I guess it's hard to remember. You remember, you know, it's hard to remember. But can you remember if you were, you know, completely stuffed and burnt out after all that? Or did you cope and it was more normal then? You adjusted?
3: Look, I adjusted. And the thing is that you didn't actually work a full eight-hour day. You were only working about 6.5 hours.
0: Yeah.
3: And everything was in those days, fairly cushy. But that was because we were under the Norwegian labour laws, which were very generous to workers.
0: Okay. Good on you, William. That sounds very Scandinavian. Thank you very much. Speaking to Professor Greg Patmore. Greg, someone asks, and I know you're a business and labour history expert, not an education expert, but a caller's asked, were schools 6 days a week as well? I guess back then a lot fewer women worked and mothers worked than they do now. But, yeah, do you know that?
1: I'm not sure offhand, but I know that certainly one of the arguments for our weekends is, in fact, for families because of schools. That it's one of the few times that parents and kids can get together unless you're working in industries that are on those working on the weekends.
0: Yeah, exactly.
1: It's very important for family time. And that's become one of the arguments in favour of the weekend. I know the religious arguments people use for the Sunday, but as for the total weekend, it's seen as a time where families can come into contact with one of them being together, you know. Yeah, on the weekend. So it's a time-sharing time for families.
0: Yeah, indeed. We want to hear from you if you've, we're all used to the weekend now. I know not everyone gets it. A lot of people work shift work and a lot of people work really hard. But have you gone long periods where you know, just wasn't normal to get 2 days off a week, where you got one if you were lucky? And how'd you get through it? The number 1-300-222-702 and the text 0467-922-702. Pete says, when I was working in the law, I was working 60 to 70 hours a week for 5 or 6 years, although I've had a stroke and heart attack since, only part-time now. That is, I used to work in the law, not at all uncommon, I don't think, for some lawyers, certainly working late into the night as well. Stuart says, rugby league is traditionally played on Sundays and rugby union Saturday because league started more for the working class who had to work Saturday, whereas the union tops didn't. Oh, that's funny. I mean, they're all kind of Thursday, Friday, Saturday, Sunday now, aren't they? But that's really interesting. Hi, Kerry.
4: Hi, James. How are you?
0: Very good, thanks. Go ahead.
4: I'm my working life was relatively easy. I worked in an office and it was usually 9 to 5 or a bit longer if you had work to do. Mm. But my father, when he came back from the war, the Second World War, was working in, it was a lights factory where they did laminating of cardboard and paperwork.
0: Oh, yeah.
4: And they had 3 shifts that was like a day shift from, say, 7 till 5 or something like that. The afternoon shift was about 3 till, I suppose, 8 or 9 at night. And then the night shift was could be about 7 till, or it might have been longer,
0: yeah,
4: about 6 or something till about 11 or 12. And but sometimes if the person didn't come in for the next shift, he used to have to work part of that shift till either someone could come and take over or they'd finish the job. And also he used to work Saturday mornings, and sometimes we'd plan an outing or go to visit relatives and he couldn't come because he wouldn't be knocking off till after lunchtime.
0: That's tough, isn't it?
4: Well, it was, and it was sort of broken shifts. You know, you're sort of not sure the
0: yeah, exactly
4: what the hours were. The only good thing about it was working with the paper people. His boss, who was a very generous fellow, took the employer's children to the paper mills and that sort of thing and showed them how the paper was made and how it was put together.
0: That's nice.
4: And we used to see rolls that were higher than your ceiling and huge.
0: Wow.
4: You know, you wouldn't have seen them anywhere else but in that factory, you know, or where they were
0: yeah,
4: going.
0: Yeah, yeah. Oh, good on you, Kerry. Thank you very much for that. I wonder if that illustrates, Greg Patmore, the kind of power shift between capital and workers, between bosses, you know, bosses and their employees over the last century, really. You'd be in a good position to kind of comment on the macro trend.
1: Yeah, well, I think it's always, James, a bit of a contested terrain.
0: Yes, yes.
1: In terms of the economy and other things, that unions, I mean, sometimes are in a stronger position and other times in a weaker position.
0: Mm.
1: And we're always finding that we have to do things to correct imbalances. For example, Labor, the government, the current Labor government introduced those right to connect laws, the right to disconnect laws, which allowed people to not answer their emails or whatever. And that's a reflection of the fact that there's ebbs and flows going on with changes in technology. The situation shifts back against workers and back in favour of employers, and we have to see it as a fluid situation. And there's certainly times where we saw strong situations in favour of workers, such as in the 40s, 50s and 60s, where you had state Labor governments like in New South Wales passing that very progressive legislation I mentioned before on annual leave and long service leave.
0: Mm.
1: So it fluctuates. And with the rise of AI and with, of course, the digital economy, the nature of the weekend has been under challenge anyway. And for people who have to deal with North America, for example, it might be Friday there, but it's Saturday here if you're dealing electronically with people through email and other things. So it's always under stress. It's fluid. It goes back and forth in terms of the power of the relative parties, technology and the economy.
0: Yeah, yeah, that's really interesting. Hey, talking about productivity, Jock says, I believe some time ago, sheep shearing hours within the award were reduced to 8 hours, so 4 times 2-hour runs. Numbers of sheep shorn per day went up rather than down, like working less time, shearing more sheep. You'd be aware that shearers are paid on a per head basis. It's a very skillful and physically demanding job. I've had a couple of jobs that I used to work at a brick factory where you had to take bricks off a conveyor belt and stack them in pallets, and you know, you get paid by the pallet. And it was one of the, it's really hard, but it was such a good job because you were paid by the pallet, which meant, you know, it was kind of like a game, if you know what I mean, like a hard game, but you knew you had some autonomy in how much you got paid, and there was a real strong incentive to go on. So it is, you know, those little nudges that push productivity up or down are really interesting.
1: Yeah, yeah, that's right. And the debate about piecework versus hourly wage rates, because there was concern that piecework, you know, workers might get overworked, and trying to put some limits on the actual standard hours to try and make sure, you know, they stayed within reasonable working hours from the point of view of fatigue.
0: Yeah, yeah. Someone says, when I worked between 1955 and 1960, it was 5.5 days a week and 2 weeks annual leave. I think 2 weeks annual leave, is that still standard in the US?
1: I think it is. I think they're certainly not as good as we are in terms of what we've had. So there are limitations on annual leave in a large number of industrialised countries. But yeah. I think by international standards, we have done extremely well on that front.
0: Yeah. Well, I mean, as you said earlier, it's really interesting to see what will... It'll be really interesting to see what happens in the next 100 years or even 15 years in terms of... Well, you know, there's all these conflicting things, aren't there? There's people's push for a four-day week. Someone texted in earlier, we all should have Friday afternoon off because nothing gets done then anyway. I'd push back against that. We do a program on Friday afternoon and we try and work quite hard, but... So there's that. Then there's AI coming in as something that, at least in, you know, the utopian marketing brochures, is supposed to increase our productivity and mean we can earn the same amount but by doing half, you know, half the hours and whatever. So it is an interesting, it's an interesting time. An interesting time for you to be a professor of business and labour history, I suppose.
1: Yes, always something to provoke me, make me think.
0: Yeah, good on you. Thanks for your time.
1: No worries. Thanks, James. Bye-bye.
0: That is Professor Greg Patmore, the history of the weekend. I ain't got nothing but love, babe. 8 days a week. I think whichever way we look at it, working 8 days a week would be very hard. That was more a psychological metaphor, I suppose, of how the Beatles... in the characters they inhabited in that song, were feeling rather than a reality. If it was a reality, that would bend our whole conception of, you know, what a week is.
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0: Great to have you company. Coming up after the news... we want to create a rule, not a rule book, that's too soft, a law book for pedestrians. So for too long we have lived in this strange period where if you're in a car, you're regulated and there are rules to keep other people safe. But if you're on foot, you can do whatever you want as long as you don't punch anyone. And it just feels that if we want to have a polite society, then there should be a rule book for pedestrians, by which I mean, you know, when you're walking down the footpath and you're in a group of three and someone else is coming, what should you do? Can you get a ticket if you keep dominating the whole footpath and force them off? If you have a pram, does that change things? If it's a double pram, does that change things? What about in shops? What about going through doorways? I was followed today. Yeah, so we have a revolving door in our building, the ABC building at Parramatta. To get into the building, you go through a revolving door. I was followed into my little booth. You know, there's three little segments and you go into one segment, you go around. And it wasn't if there was a big queue, this guy followed me in it. And I didn't know if that was right or wrong. I just knew that for the 8 seconds of the trip as a pedestrian from the world into the ABC building, knowing there was someone behind me and knowing that was unusual, I felt really uneasy. And I would have loved a police officer to step out and say, I don't think it should be a $300 fine, but maybe a $12 fine, you know, just to send that message to that guy that, you know, that's maybe not best practice. Other people may have different views, but after two, we do want to create a mandatory rule book for pedestrians. You can get in now if you like, 1-300-222-702 and the text 0467-922-702. Jack Johnson sitting, waiting, wishing, but we're talking about walking. So he just didn't have a song called Sitting, Waiting, I mean, Walking, Waiting, Wishing. Well,

0: Jack Johnson sitting, waiting, wishing. We want to hear from you if you want to help us design a mandatory rule book for pedestrians. 1300 222 702.
1: Adam Storey with ABC News. The Sydney Swans say they've notified the AFL and authorities of an alleged incident involving several of their players in Melbourne overnight. Leanne Wong reports.
2: The Swans issued a short statement this afternoon confirming several players were involved in an alleged incident last night. The club says it cannot provide further comment at this stage. Victoria Police has separately issued a statement saying detectives are investigating a report of a sexual assault at a hotel in East Melbourne. Police say the exact circumstances are yet to be established and the investigation into the incident remains ongoing. The Swans were staying in Melbourne overnight after their 36-point win over Essendon at the MCG yesterday.
1: A former colleague of Alan Jones has told a Sydney court of the moment he allegedly pushed the veteran broadcaster off him after an unwanted kiss in a wardrobe. Ethan Ricks reports.
3: One of Alan Jones's six alleged victims, known as Complainant C, is accusing Mr. Jones of indecently assaulting him on eight different occasions when the pair worked together in 2008. The court heard the pair crossed paths in Melbourne in 2012 when he no longer worked for the broadcaster. The complainant told the court Mr. Jones was giving him a tour of his hotel room when he kissed him on the mouth without consent, or the pair were in a walk-in wardrobe. The man says he reacted by pushing Mr. Jones off him with both hands. Mr. Jones has not been charged over that alleged incident. The 85-year-old has pleaded not guilty to all 22 charges.
1: The Federal Treasurer has hit out at calls from One Nation for a rethink of the country's superannuation system. The minor party has suggested it should be easier for Australians to access their retirement savings when they're facing financial difficulties. But Jim Chalmers says there are already measures in place for those in hardship to tap into their super.
4: But for good reason, those arrangements are limited and those arrangements are very focused. And that has been the case for some time now.
1: The horticulture sector says it wasn't consulted on the federal government's decision to slow the processing of working holiday visas as it works through changes to migration policy. Thousands of visas are granted to travellers each year, allowing them to extend their stay in Australia in exchange for short-term work, usually such as seasonal fruit and vegetable picking. Richard Shannon is the executive officer of the National Farmers Federation Horticultural Council and says the move has wide-ranging impacts.
5: It is concerning, troubling even, for many horticultural businesses around the country to learn the government is throttling backpacker visas at this time without any clear or detailed understanding of what effect that might have on seasonal labour availability, what that might have on the viability of farm operations in Australia and our competitiveness and export market.
1: There's been a steep rise in scammers using deep fakes of celebrities and politicians to lure Australians into fake investment scams. The Australian Securities and Investments Commission says there were more than 19,000 scams last financial year, almost triple the number from the year before. Many of those featured an AI video of the Prime Minister telling the viewer to buy a particular product. ASIC Chair Sarah Court says it's a worrying trend.
6: New technologies and generative AI are allowing scammers to create these what we call deep fake videos that feature a whole range of different politicians and celebrities. These deep fake videos are very difficult for people to detect. They're very convincing.
1: The US actor and star of the Scream franchise, Hayden Panettiere, has died at the age of 36. She was known for her roles in television shows such as Nashville and Heroes. The broadcaster ABC announced her death, citing her father as saying that she brought immeasurable love and joy to all who knew her and to the millions who watched her on screen. There have been no further details released regarding the cause of her death. In sport, Australian Lani Pallister has become the first swimmer to beat American Katie Ledecky over the 800 metres at an international swim meet at the Pan Pacific Swimming Championships in California. Pallister touched in 8 minutes and 6.1 seconds, beating the four-time Olympic champion in her signature event. It was one of four gold medals for the 24-year-old across the four-day meet. Sam Short also emerged with three individual

0: individual golds after winning the men's 1500-metre freestyle, and that goes with his 400 and 800-metre freestyle titles. To the weather forecast for this afternoon, isolated showers along the coast and the eastern ranges, also the northwest inland. They'll be scattered along the central and northern coast, and there's the chance of thunderstorms about the far northwestern inland. Showers in Sydney this afternoon, a partly cloudy day tomorrow with a shower or two and a top of 19, and then partly cloudy Wednesday, a top of 20. ABC News at 2:05.
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3: Great to have you company. Coming up a little bit later on in the program, when it rains, there are two types of people, broadly speaking. That is umbrella people and raincoat people. And they both have strong views. Well, after 2:30 today, we'll do a poll and find out how big each group is. Are you someone who, you know, wears some sort of protective covering? I'm in that camp. Or are you someone who carries an umbrella? What are the advantages and disadvantages of each? And we'll give you an opportunity to convert if you're an umbrella holder, an umbrella preferer, or a raincoat wearer. To you know, put forward your case about why that is the superior way to live, and try and convert some people. We'll do that after 2:30. Before that, it's just occurred to us recently that while there are many road rules, there aren't any pedestrian rules. There might be some kind of not written down social guidelines, like if someone's coming the other way on the footpath, you should keep to the left, but there's so many little nuances. What if you've got a pram? What if there's three of you? What if, as happened to me, you're walking into a building with a revolving door, you're in a hurry, someone's in the compartment ahead of you, should you go in with them? Or is that rude? Should you wait? I mean, should you wait for the next one? Someone got in mine and my little compartment this morning, they were behind me and I felt really anxious. It wasn't long, but I felt really anxious. Penny has texted in. The chap who accompanied you in the revolving door might have been afraid to be alone in the compartment. But I can understand your response. That's true. That's true. He might have been anxious about it. And he might have thought, if I go with this guy, at least if anything bad happens, we'll have each other. Good point, Penny. I should have been more. Someone else says, people are mostly polite. Maybe leaving them alone is better than striking fear into the hearts of people just trying to walk down the street. Well, I mean, that is a valid comment, but I would make the little slight point that we are not the New South Wales government and we don't actually have the power to legislate any of the changes that we're going to suggest. So they won't be coming in tomorrow. But I do think it is worthwhile making a list of laws that some of us would like to see in what is really the Wild West out there in pedestrian land. Sydney and most places in New South Wales aren't getting less densely populated. They're getting more densely populated. That means more pedestrians, more, excuse me. And I just think if we could have some laws that set out what all our responsibilities are, it'd make it clear to everyone. And say you do get a little $12 fine for going in the back of a revolving door compartment with someone else, it just means you're going to think about it again. Keeps the police busy, all sorts of advantages. So let us know, what rules do you think we should have for people not in cars, but on the footpath, in shopping centres, in malls, wherever, for pedestrians? 1-300-222-702 is the phone number, and the text 0467-922-702. Hi, Kate.
4: Hi, James. How are you?
3: Good. What would you like to propose?
4: Look, my pet peeve would have to be multi-skilling and walking and texting at the same time with head down. Love that one.
3: Yeah.
4: You know, love it a lot. So what I normally do is, if they're coming straight at me, I hold my line, and then I freeze, and then they sort of, I'm almost like a lamppost that they're about to run into.
3: They jolt. Do they jolt?
4: And they go, or sometimes if they're just about to clip me, I might say,

0: look up and they're, oh.
1: I know, but wouldn't it be good? Because everyone knows now, you know, there were years, it took a few years for them to bring the no texting, no touching your phone in cars rule in, and they finally did. And everyone knows now, you got to not, and it saved lives and saves inconveniences and all sorts of things. So we do need that because, I mean, you sound like you're quite a bullish person about it. I'm the same. But there is that anxiety too. Like,
0: absolutely.
1: At what point am I going to jump out of the way?
0: And it's the ones that pass me that never, ever look up. And I think, wow, that's confidence, isn't it?
1: Yeah. Yeah, wow. I know. Yeah. So you would be suggesting a blanket ban. I mean, of course you're allowed to look on your phone outdoors. Just take a step to the left onto the nature strip and stop. Yeah, it seems just safe. Yeah. Yeah. I bet you there's someone listening and has had their nose broken by a pedestrian walking into them or something like
0: that. Not this gal yet.
1: Good, Kate. It sounds like you're doing the right attitude. Thank you very much for your suggestion. We are trying to get mandatory rules for pedestrians. A couple of people on the text line saying, you know, too much law and whatever. I suppose it's fair to say it's a satirical segment. You know, the Chris Minns isn't coming on. We won't be present. But, you know, just if we do want to let our frustrations out a little bit at the behaviour, and I do think it's got worse over the last 20 years, if we could just enforce some laws, that would be, you know, that'd be good for all of us. Because the people who are breaching them, soon they'd learn and they'd understand and they'd grow as people. The number 1-300-222-702, if you want to suggest a law for pedestrians we should all follow, not just them, us as well, every one of us. And the text 0467-922-702. So obviously, if you want to suggest one, it's got to be one that you'd be prepared to follow yourself. Is it Jack Scavator?
2: Yes, mate.
1: Yeah, go ahead.
2: Yeah, I'm one for really walk on the left, and
1: yeah,
2: we seem to be able to implement on the bike path, and the, you know, people can walk and run and ride in opposite directions. It seems to not imply on the footpath. It's pretty easy, really. It's like the road, it's like the bike path, and if people done that, then, you know, maybe you can walk in Texas as much as you want then, just watch where you're going.
1: Well, I guess, it, you know, on the road rules, we have two types. We have the very specific types, like stop signs, you have to come to a complete halt and then you can go again. So it's very, but then there's the more general ones, e.g. negligent driving, e.g. dangerous driving, where it is more like a general catch-all for sort of behaviour that's a bit careless or even worse than that. So maybe we need something like that.
2: Yeah, that'd be fine, yeah. And I think one thing everyone should be doing is if you see an elderly person with a trolley and they need a bit of help or something, take the trolley back for them, and that's probably more just a courtesy thing, but people seem to really appreciate it when you do that. Maybe not enough people do things like that.
1: That's very nice, yeah.
2: If you see an old fella with his struggling with his shopping or it's raining or something, you can help out an old person or a lady with a child or something. Like, it's fairly easy to do. It only takes a minute.
1: Yeah, or just me. I'm quite weak. I'm quite weak and I often get too many bags from the shopping. So it doesn't have to be. Can be any of us. Thank you very much, Jack Scavator. Tony, g'day.
3: G'day, James. I think pedestrians need to walk single file rather than side by side, particularly on narrow footpaths, because especially if they're walking slow and you're behind them, you end up walking along the street. You know, I need
1: that's
3: to beat them.
1: Yeah, that's
3: or
1: true.
3: Or ideally, have a line divider so that you keep to one side. You know, so you're in the slow lane and I can walk past you. You know, it's a bit rude.
1: That's so true. One of our producers agrees enthusiastically with you. And can you imagine, like 100 years ago, they would have been having this same discussion about roads, and someone like you would have rung up someone like me and said, they should have a line divider. And everyone would have gone, what? A what?
3: Or you beep them. You give them a honk.
1: Maybe we should carry pedestrian horns, like a little... Yeah. You know, some little kids thing. You go,
3: exactly.
1: Although the good thing about doing it in cars is you never have to make eye contact. So it is kind of awkward if you honk someone with your Like, you're 3 metres behind, you honk someone, maybe it's a group of three, they're hogging the footpath, then they all turn around and look at you. That's an awkward moment.
3: Or at night, you can flash your torch on your phone at them to make them move.
1: Yeah, that's nice. Yeah, I mean, I was thinking about what you were saying, Tony. Near me, often the footpath is narrow and there is a nature strip, but there's also trees. So, you know, there's three people or even two and they've got the footpath and you think, okay, I can go there. Oh, no, there's a tree. It's like overtaking it. I can go there. Oh, no, there's a bin, so I won't make it past them in time. Mm-hmm. And so it's like overtaking on, you know, on a two-lane road, one lane each way road. You've got to pick the spot.
3: I have a slow limit. You've got to walk more than 5 steps.
1: I like it. I like it, Tony. They're in the rule book. Thank you very much for that. We are trying to construct a series of rules for pedestrians. It doesn't just have to be footpaths. We can go into malls. We can go into office buildings. We can go into shops, particularly what about the crowded aisles of shops? That's a pedestrian thing there. I mean, you know, if you've got a trolley, obviously you've got to leave it. Where do you leave it? Because if you leave it on one side, you're blocking part of the shelves. Anyway, we want to hear your thoughts on rules for pedestrians. 1-300-222-702 in the text 0467-922-702. Hi, Susan.
4: Oh, hi, James.
1: Hi, what do you think?
4: Oh, when I heard that, I thought the first thing I thought of was when you're coming out of a shop, and people don't check to see if people are on the footpath, and they just walk straight into you. It's like if you did that in the car coming out of a side street onto a main road, there'd be so many accidents. And well, there are pedestrian accidents, so it's like just take a second to check.
1: But is there a flip side of that when you're in a busy area, perhaps like, you know, where there are shop entrances? Should you be careful where you stop? And not linger, say a group of three, right outside the doors of a shop?
4: Oh, yes, that's another, does my head in as well.
1: Yes.
4: There's a level of self-awareness that seems to be a little lacking in some people, yes.
1: Yes,
4: that's
1: right.
4: True, because you come out of a shop and you think, excuse me, you need to stand right there. Can you see where you are? Yeah.
1: Yeah, so people, I love, it's usually a group of three or four people, like unintentionally forming a human barrier at some point so that people just, there's no way they can get through, and they're totally unaware of it, which I understand because they're all kind of, maybe they're thinking about the dynamics of the group and I don't want to get left out of the conversation. So, but I do think that should be maybe an $8 fine or something.
4: Yeah, that'd be reasonable, or 10 just to make it nicely rounded with a note. Tap here. People should walk around with the little Apple tap. Here's your fine. Instant tap.
1: Yeah. You can go to court if you want, but it's only $8.
4: No, thanks.
1: I feel like you've learnt your lesson, or you can just tap it. Thank you very much, Susan. That's very good. We're talking about road rules. Well, not road rules. Pedestrian rules. Like road rules, but for pedestrians, the number 1-300-222-702, the text 0467-922-702. We'd love to hear your suggestions. Michael, what do you think?
5: G'day, James.
1: G'day.
5: I guess I come at it from the perspective of a bike rider. Mm. However, a line down the middle of the path, so that it at least gives, talking about awareness of people and so on, there could well be some acknowledgement that, oh, there's a line there, maybe I ought to be aware of staying to the left or whatever. But on a bike path, the dogs, the phone, the people wandering or meandering down the middle, then they'll stop and have a mag, you know, so they just have no awareness. So maybe a line down the middle.
1: It's a subtle psychological nudge.
5: Yeah, maybe. I think I remember someone saying that there, once upon a time, there were lines painted down footpaths and so on. But I think over time, as we've become more populated, particularly in the cities and so on, people still want to walk like Brown's cows, you know? But you just can't. It's nuts. But it is. It's crazy, you know? And I don't understand what the lack of awareness is, because they're all quite indignant if you ring. Like, I always ring my bell as I go past people, you know, just to let them know that I'm coming. But they're always quite indignant, like, well, why would you ring the bell? Well, because you're wandering across the path, walking three wide.
1: Yeah.
5: Well, you're going to have a conversation. Like, just walk behind each other. You don't own the park. So maybe just, I'm getting a bit of a rant now, isn't it?
1: Yeah,
5: so
1: yeah.
5: Just maybe start with the line down the middle as, you know, some,
1: line down the middle. It's a good way to start. And

0: Good on you, Michael. Thank you. I do like that because if you just get nabbed once for, three abreast on a footpath with people coming the other way, then you're going to be more aware, even if it's only $6.50. Tim, g'day. What do you think a good law for pedestrians might be?
1: I think that anybody who steps onto a road while looking at their phone or using their phone should be subject to the same fines that drivers are subject to if they use their phone or handle their phone in the car, because it's dangerous for the driver and also for the pedestrian. And I just think that it's something that needs to happen.
0: I think that is a very good idea, and it is very dangerous. And if things are objectively dangerous, then traditionally the way what we've done is to you know, provide a law so there'll be a financial disincentive making people think I better not do that. It makes sense to me.
1: That's right.
0: Can I ask you another one? I have seen many people where there's a perfectly good A, nature strip, and B, footpath, jogging along the road. At least they're doing it against the traffic so they can see the traffic coming. But it just seems, being polite as I can, if there's some people listening who do that, crazy. Because why would you, when there's a footpath there, jog against cars when one could just, you know what I mean? Have you seen that?
1: Yeah, it does happen. And actually, I don't have a complete problem with that.
0: Oh, okay.
1: In the sense that, if you're jogging on the footpath, then as your bike guy was saying, that you've got to negotiate all sorts of people, which is fine. But if you're trying to do a run, and I know you're a fit guy and you want to go along the road and you're running against the traffic, is in the right place, then I think it's actually makes sense because you can see the cars and you can see whether they can see you. If you're running the same way at the cars, you don't know what's coming up behind you.
0: Yeah, no, it's definitely better doing it against the traffic.
1: I know it might sound logical, but I actually don't have a real issue with that at all. I think that everyone's just got to be share. But if they're using their phone while they're jogging, then they should be fined.
0: Yeah, exactly. Thank you very much. And a jogging offence would be more severe than a walking offence because the level of danger is higher because you're moving faster.
1: Yeah, exactly.
0: Yeah, good on you. Thank you very much for that. Maria, hi.
2: Hello.
0: What do you reckon?
2: My suggestion is please, please don't stop at the side of a pedestrian crossing on the footpath and decide that that's a really fabulous place to have a natter. You've gone out for dinner, you want to say goodbye to your mates, move away. Because poor car drivers have no idea. Are you crossing? Are you not crossing? Just don't hang out by the side of the pedestrian crossing.
0: Can I tell you one even worse that I saw last night? I'm teaching my daughter to drive, and we were coming down towards the pedestrian crossing, and there was a cyclist all poised to go, like at the side of the pedestrian crossing. We saw him from 80 metres.
2: Yeah.
0: We were driving down, and he looked like he was poised to take off in the Tour de France, right? He was just all like ready to leap into action. Still there as we get closer. We stop at the pedestrian crossing. He kind of looks up and just waves us through. Yeah, exactly. You're one times five.
2: Yeah, exactly.
0: Yeah. Thank you. I think it's a law. Alrighty. I think it's a law. Thank you very much, Maria. Much appreciated. Next is Arthur. G'day, Arthur.
3: Glorious greetings, James.
0: What do you reckon?
3: I think that clustering and cluttering around unnecessarily in entrances and foyers and when you're wanting to you know, depart and egress, and it's that all that loitering, the lingering and lurking about and loitering unnecessarily. I think there should be a tariff or a toll fine issued. And I think there should be just a sheriff there imposing, saying, this is without intent. What are you all doing here? Because this happens constantly. I have the supermarket that I have to go in at a special time when it's less there, because it just becomes a bit of the milieu to go and assemble there for no raison d'etre, no purpose.
0: You used a lot of lovely verbs there. My favourite was clustering. I think the offence should be clustering.
3: And the cluttering too, and the cluttering.
0: Cluttering and clustering. I think police have... There have been laws like that, kind of lingering without a good purpose. I reckon we might have had one during the Olympics, you know, to stop people. So it might be just a matter of putting one back on the statute book,
3: The spatiality of about where you're going and trying to navigate around them. And it could also be just an assemblage, but also they might have dogs with them, bikes, and there's

0: all this impediments, just all the obstacles.
1: Yeah, lovely, Arthur. Thank you very much. I love that. Here's your ticket. What did I get that for? Unauthorised clustering. I think it would be fun to say for the police too. Dan, what do you reckon? Hi, Dan.
2: Oh, how are you going, James?
1: Very good. What pedestrian law do you think we should have?
2: Well, it's already been somewhat covered, but I think a more specific one is when you enter a supermarket, you don't stop right in the entryway. You actually take 5 metres and actually enter the shop so you don't stop everybody else coming in.
1: Yeah, very good. Can we expand that to any shop, do you think?
2: Oh, yes, yeah, definitely any shop. And I'll also second the waiting at a pedestrian crossing when you're not actually crossing.
1: Yeah, yeah. I'd also like to, I mean, I think this happens often with ice cream and frozen yogurt shops. You know, when there's a queue out the street and sometimes it is like a complete barrier to the entire footpath. Like you've got, excuse me, to get through the queue. So there should be something about, you know, queuing in a subtle way.
2: So I agree with that. And then because when we try and walk through, everybody's looking at you like, yeah. Oh. You're not pushing in. I'm just trying to get past.
1: Exactly. Good on you, Dan. I think that's in the book. Simon, hello. What pedestrian rule do you think we need?
3: Oh, hi there. Well, you know, I'm always a great believer in taking, you know, behaviour that we've all been doing anyway. And you know, it's like an unwritten law, which we, if we can convert that into a revenue raiser, it'd be really good.
1: Yeah.
3: So we're not, you know, everyone knows you're not supposed to walk on the cracks. But if there was all these CCTV cameras recording it, we could say, step on the cracks, pay more tax. So that you know, the more cracks you stand on, you know, the more revenue the local council raises. I think it'd be, and also that would be, you know, that's converting a bit of OCD behaviour into something that's beneficial.
1: Yeah, no, that's interesting. So at the end of the year, you get your tax refund and it says, okay, you're entitled to $2,800 back minus $1,900 for crack stepping.
3: For cracks, yeah, for standing on, for walking on the cracks, yeah.
1: Good on you. Thank you very much, Simon. David, a pedestrian rule?
4: Good morning. Good afternoon, James. Since you had a caller a couple ago who started to get onto jogging offences, I'd like to propose another one.
1: Yeah.
4: There seems to be an increasing crime spree of shirtless jogging.
1: Yeah. You don't like it?
4: It's No. It seems to be young men of a certain type, and I think a lot of them are coming out of gyms and they've got to do a quick lap around the block while they're in the gyms. Mm. And I think it must be terrible for them to be spending so much money on gym memberships and footwear that they can't afford shirts. So maybe,
1: do you think
4: maybe we find them, maybe we support them.
1: Mm, what about non-gym going joggers who, you know, they're going for a half an hour run, maybe up some hills. You still think it's not on? I mean, people don't want to look at that, do they?
4: No. You wear a T-shirt, wear a singlet, wear something. Yeah, absolutely.
1: And you'll get better. Well, you won't get sunburned. Better for your better exercise because you'll be a little bit hotter. You can go a bit slower if you like. You know, I like it, David. Thank you very much for that. Just time for a couple more. Sue, a pedestrian rule. Hi, Sue. What do you think?
5: Oh, hi.
1: Hi.
5: Yes. I was actually thinking about the revenue-raising aspect of it, and we can't really afford our police. I like the camera ones, but what I was thinking was for such a small amount, but it would be great for charities. Charities could apply to have the right to just do Apple Pay, and then they can keep the $10. Their volunteers can go around, spot people breaking pedestrian rules and get $10 for the charity of their choice.
1: That's right. And that would certainly reduce the opposition to it. You know, if the first time you get a ticket, you go, oh, and you go, well, it's going to, you know, feed the homeless. And you go, oh.
5: Yeah, okay.
1: Yeah, no, that's a great idea, Sue. Thank you very much for that.
5: Thank you.
1: Good to talk to you. And someone else has suggested ones. How about a mandatory smile and good morning to everyone you pass within 1 metre? I very much like that. So what have we decided for the afternoon show? The afternoon show law book on pedestrians. It's kind of a gavel. People must walk in a single file, I think. They've got general agreement. Joggers should wear shirts. If you look at your phone on the road, you get fined. No congregating near A, pedestrian crossings, B, shop entrances.

0: or see any pinch point. If you're in a group, you have to be aware of these. Maybe you even designate, we're a group of four, we're at high risk of this. So we will need to have some discussions through our outing about where we, what we do next. So we're going to designate Bob. Bob, you're in charge of ensuring when we do stop to have those discussions, we do so in an appropriate place, not in a place where we might inconvenience people. So that's very good. And mandatory smiling to everyone within, well, someone says a meter, I'd say a couple of meters, mandatory smiling. I'd love to get, sorry, sir, it's a $12 fine. What for? You didn't smile at that person. But I smiled to the other three. So, you didn't smile at that person. You might have been smiling to other people, but you might, that's like saying I went through the last three stop signs, but I didn't go through this one. But they said, but sir, it goes to charity. Are you really going to, you know, are you really going to kick up a big fuss about $12 for not smiling going to charity? No, I guess that's fine. Yeah, I think it's great. I don't see any downsides on it. It's fantastic. Thank you for all your contributions. They were fantastic. Time for the latest news headlines. Good afternoon, Adam Story.
1: Afternoon, James. The CEO of the Sydney Swan says the club has launched its own internal investigation into an alleged incident involving several of its players in Melbourne overnight. Victoria Police have separately issued a statement saying detectives are investigating a report of a sexual assault at a hotel in East Melbourne. One Nation MP Barnaby Joyce says his party is still determining who exactly should be allowed to have early access to their superannuation. Over the weekend, the minor party proposed a rethink on super, suggesting it should be easier for Australians to access their retirement savings. And the Minister for the National Disability Insurance Scheme says she's confident an agreement can be reached with the Coalition on the government's proposed overhaul on the NDIS. Debate begins in the Senate today on the reforms, which the government argues are necessary to ensure the scheme remains sustainable into the future. There'll be more news at 3 o'clock.
0: Adam, before you go, you might have, I'm sure you did, with your journalist eagle eye, noticed it was raining this morning. I spent half an hour outside walking to the train station, and I was reflecting on the fact there's two types of people, people who have umbrellas and people who have raincoats, and we're about to do a poll on that. Which are you?
1: Well, it's not exactly a raincoat, but a good sturdy jacket to protect from the elements. I find umbrellas can be, in a lot of instances, useless.
0: Because
1: if you've got a windy day.
0: Yeah. Well, they're terrible with wind.
1: Yeah.
0: They are also the most misplaced and lost item in the universe.
1: Yeah, and then when it stops raining, you're carrying this soggy piece of material in your hand.
0: Yeah. Okay. So we'll put you down as a raincoat.
1: Yeah.
0: Good on you. All right. Thank you very much. Adam Story has kicked us off. This is our afternoon's poll, raincoat or umbrella. If you want to be part of it, text umbrella or raincoat, one word, to 0467 922 702. It's open for about 20 minutes, this poll. I suspect raincoat's going to win, but having said that, I've seen a lot of umbrellas. I also want to hear from you about the competing merits of each. If you're an umbrella person, do you want to try and persuade some people on the fence? You know, some people aren't sure that the umbrella is superior to raincoat. If you're a raincoat person, do you want to do the same? The number 1-300-222-702 and the text 0467-922-702. I do think, I mean, on afternoons we've long been advocates of the idea there are two types of people. You can divide them up in a million different ways. People have siblings, people who don't, people have a dishwasher, those who wash by hand, etc. But special rainy day edition of two types of people. There are two types of people, those who carry umbrellas, those who wear raincoats. I will put my biases out there right at the start. I'm very strongly in the raincoat camp. And like Adam Story said, it's mainly because of the wind. Rain doesn't always come with wind, but it often does. And when it does, you either need a very strong, sturdy umbrella, even that's no guarantee. And again, that's heavier and won't fit in your bag. I love the idea, I must say, of a little portable umbrella that you can just squish away, retractable. It doesn't take up any room, but they're the weakest ones, aren't they? And when you get where you're going, it is so common to put the umbrella somewhere.

0: Or open it up to dry and then get home and think, oh, I lost that umbrella. I forgot it because it stopped raining. Having said that, in the interest of balance is the ABC. I would concede that on my walk to the train station, wearing what is a very, very good spray jacket. I mean, it's not expensive. It just keeps the rain off. The upper half of me was good. It was fine. Not a drop got in. The lower half of me, like it comes down to the waist, was wet. My pants were wet. My socks were wet. And those socks remain wet. They're wet now. I spent the whole day squelching round. And I think with wet socks, it's really the worst type of wet to have, because it just kind of sends a cold, damp message to your whole body. So, yeah, please join the poll. We'll give results at about five, just before 5:02, 0467 922 702, raincoats or umbrellas. So far, umbrellas, upset for me. Umbrellas have taken a narrow lead. Umbrellas are ahead in the poll, 53% to 47. To vote, 0467 922 702. Just text umbrella or raincoat, one word, raincoat. We also want to hear your arguments to try and convert people to your view. 1-300-222-702. Maggie, what do you think? Which are you?
1: Raincoat, James.
0: Why?
1: You have two free hands, yep, should you need it for carrying a parcel, a bag, or
0: yeah,
1: whatever.
0: Yeah, good point, good point.
1: And also, if it's a raincoat, you lessen the chance of your trousers, pants, whatever you wish to call them, they only get wet a tiny bit.
0: Do you think? Because mine were pretty wet today, and I've spent half the day wondering whether if I'd had a reasonably broad umbrella, I might have been in a better position.
1: No, sorry.
0: No.
1: Long raincoat.
0: Long
1: if
0: raincoat.
1: Raining, if it's, yes, you've got to, it's got to be down at least mid-calf.
0: Oh, okay.
1: None of this short business.
0: Mine was mid-hip, so quite a long way from that.
1: No, James, no. Nowhere right. near satisfactory. Okay. So, no, you have to have a long raincoat. And if the rain is torrential, you then go to gumboots, for goodness sake.
0: Gumboots. Okay. Yeah.
1: I have both.
0: All right. Do you think I could happily turn up to the ABC where, I might bump into management, let's face it, wearing gumboots? Do you think that wouldn't harm my...
1: Yes, because you're only walking into the building. You're then taking them off and changing them.
0: Oh, but then I've got to carry shoes.
1: But they're in your bag because you have two spare hands.
0: Okay. Well, I've just got to hope my bag's waterproof. I suppose it should be. It generally is. I mean, I carry a computer there and that's not freezing. Okay, thank you very much, Maggie. What are you, raincoat or umbrella? 1-300-222-702 or the text 0467-922-702. Text in your votes to either raincoat, one word, or umbrella, also one word. Anne, g'day.
2: G'day.
0: What do you think?
2: I definitely think umbrella. I definitely think raincoat. I abandoned umbrellas when I got a dog. Trying to walk a dog in the rain with an umbrella is a nightmare.
0: Right, because you need more hands.
2: Yes.
0: Yeah,
2: one
0: yeah,
2: hand
0: yeah.
2: for the umbrella, one hand for the dog. But then if the dog does anything or you meet anyone or you do anything, you've got this umbrella hanging around you.
0: I'm intrigued. Okay, we've got a couple of umbrella advocates on the... I'm intrigued at their arguments. So I agree with you, Anne. Thank you very much. Let's go to Malcolm, an umbrella fan. Malcolm, hi.
3: G'day, James.
0: Why umbrella?
3: Well, I'm used to umbrellas. So I have quite large umbrellas. But as I said in my text, you get on a train. You would have found this this morning in train. You sit on a seat after a raincoat person's been on it, the seat's wet. Because all the rain's on the raincoat, they sit on it, they're nice and dry. You get on the seat and you get wet because... Yeah. Left the seat wet, which is very inconsiderate of them. Well, so, no, I'm definitely an umbrella person.
0: Okay. I took my raincoat off before I got on the train and I kind of stuffed it. Well, I didn't stuff it in my bag because that would have made everything wet. I stuffed it kind of in the like thing of my rucksack. So it was kind of held there in one of the straps of my rucksack. But with an umbrella, do you lose a lot of umbrellas?
3: Not really, no. Although I have to say this. I counted eight 8 umbrellas I found hidden away this morning, actually. 8 of them. We've got to do something about that. That's too many.
0: Right. Well, you know, if you convert some people, some former raincoat people to being umbrella people, you might be able to set up a little stall on Saturday and sell them.
3: I'll just give them away as gifts.
0: Yeah. Good on you, Malcolm. That's very good of you. Raincoat or umbrella, does anyone do both? And if so, is that overkill and silly, or are there sensible reasons behind it? 1-300-222-702 is the number. We want to hear your arguments. But also, please do participate in our poll, raincoat or umbrella, on 0467-922-702. Just text your preferred. Raincoat, one word. Umbrella, obviously, one word. So far, the votes are smashing in. 0467-922-702. Umbrella has retained, in fact, extended its lead, 55% prefer umbrellas, only 45% raincoats. So that's a surprise to me. Amanda, hello.
4: Hi, James. How are you?
0: Yeah, very good. What do you think of
4: mine? I am absolutely pro-umbrellas. I've had a professional job all my working life, and it's much easier to walk in the door and park a wet umbrella than it is to... But more than that, I wear spectacles and I have girly hair. And if you have an umbrella, you can protect your hair and your specs as you walk through the rain. Where if you're wearing a raincoat, even with a hoodie, you get blurry eyes and your hair's trashed as well. So it's not a good thing.
0: Well,
4: and some raincoats don't even have hoodies. So then your hair's ruined as well.
0: So I have the same thing with glasses. And whenever it's raining, I need... You know, it's
4: windscreen wipers.
0: You do.
4: Windscreen wipers.
0: But I wear a raincoat and a cap, and I'm not saying the raincoat's perfect, but it does a decent job, the cap, of protecting my
4: glasses.
0: The cap
4: would... I'm not going to look like a Wally in the rain for anybody. A cap would not be a deal. No way.
0: I think you'd look great in a cap.
4: Reverting for a moment to your discussion about people walking down the footpath, it's another point. Somebody holding up a bloody big umbrella who doesn't then lift it up to get... let you go past them, they want to take your head out, is another argument for being more thoughtful on a footpath.
0: I have,
4: just saying.
0: Yes. No, I agree with you. I've very often nearly lost an eye to umbrella wielders. I think you look great in a cap.
4: Yeah, no, mate. No.
0: Well, I think I look great in a cap. Maybe I'm wrong too. Thank you very much. Lovely to talk to you. John, hello.
5: Hey, James, how are you?
0: Good. What's your pref?
5: Well, my pref is umbrella, but it seemed to me there were two main problems, and one is you're carrying it around when it's not raining, and also you lose them.
0: Yeah, so I think
5: they should be treated like e-bikes, where we have these thousands of receptacles around the city.
0: Yes.
5: And if you need an umbrella, you take it, and when it stops raining or you don't need it, you put it back. I think that's the way to go.
0: That's really good. Because, yeah, you get to... So there's one, you know, maybe at the shops near your house, and then you get one, then you walk to the train station, and then outside the train station there's a give back, and you give it back.
5: Exactly.
0: And if it's still raining that evening, you get it from the train station and do the same in reverse. Good idea.
5: That's right.
0: Idea.
5: Yes.
0: Are you very familiar with the startup world? Because, you know, there's a future there.
5: Oh, I see. I'm a bit of a Luddite, so maybe I'll pass it on to my kids. They might like it.
0: Because if they make money from the, I mean, you could charge, you know, I don't know what they charge for the bikes, the rideshare bikes, but you could charge less than that. But you could charge, $2 an hour or something.
5: You just have one of those tags that people use for their luggage when they're travelling, so you know where it is, and if somebody's got it at their house, then they're ticking up a rate, you know. So
0: really like it, John. That's a great idea. Thank you very much. We're talking about umbrellas or raincoats. We've got a poll going. Just text raincoat or umbrella, depending on which you are, to 0467-922-702. And we also want to hear why you have the preference you have. And also if there's anyone who's like really hates getting wet and wears both, the number 1-300-222-702 in the poll. Yep. Still umbrellas trending in at 55%, raincoats just 45%. Sean, g'day.
6: G'day, how are you?
0: Good, thanks. What are you?
6: Definitely umbrella, mate.
0: Okay, why?
6: Well, it's the community thing. You can put out your umbrella, you can get one or two people, your friends or family or friends, and or even strangers that can become friends, and you keep them all dry. You're dry, you don't have to worry about wet clothes. Perfect thing.
0: Yeah, there is. What would you say the limit is? Two? Can you get three under an umbrella?
6: Depends on the size of your umbrella. Three is comfy. Many more than three is a bit pushy, I think.
0: But you're saying, you know, paraphrasing you, is this vaguely correct? All you raincoat people, you just care about yourselves. I care about the community.
6: Not necessarily, but I just think it's more practical.
0: Mm. Are you, as a brolly wearer, are you wary of the potential eye-taking, effect of an umbrella? Do you make sure?
6: Well,
0: there is
6: that possibility, but I use it more as a cane, so it's sort of napper as you're walking down the street and tapping away while you're not using it.
0: That is another advantage, because that looks classy, yeah. I think.
6: It does, yes.
0: And does it feel classy?
6: It does.
0: Yeah, nice. Okay, you can't do that with a raincoat, can you? You can't.
6: That's like, right, you can't do that.
0: If you carry it kind of trailing behind you, that does not look classy in the sense.
6: It does not at all.
0: Good on you, Sean. Thank you very much. Now, Brittany, I think, is a both. G'day, Brittany.
7: Hi there.
0: Are you both?
7: Definitely both. It depends on the conditions. I'm not going to choose one or the other. I mean, it depends what the day is like.
0: Well.
7: How much rain it is. And
0: did you go out this morning?
7: I went out this morning, yes.
0: And what did you choose this morning?
7: It wasn't windy, so an umbrella.
0: Right. So the wind is, if it had been windy, it would have been the raincoat.
7: Yep.
0: Yeah. And would also the destination be an effect for you? You know, if you think, oh, I'm going somewhere, but I might lose my umbrella, so I'll take the raincoat because I won't forget that.
7: Yeah, also if I'm going to sit at a sports match, you can't have an umbrella over your head at a sports match, so then you would wear a raincoat.
0: I think you've added a great new perspective. Well, you know, I'm trying to divide people, separate them, you know, create tension and conflict between two tribes. You're saying no, it's just a horses for courses.
7: Yeah.
0: Yeah, it makes a lot of sense.
7: Depends on the day, depends on the conditions.
0: Yeah, I think you're very clever, Brittany. Thank you for your call.
7: You're welcome.
0: Really appreciate it. Brittany, she's clever. But is she right? Penny, hi.
8: Well, hi, how are you?
0: Good, what do you think?
8: Well, usually an umbrella, unless it's like horizontal, and then I'll have both. And but if you're sort of going somewhere like when you have to look good, I would always be an umbrella, because if my hair gets wet, it goes frizzy. If I just went for a jacket and a hat, then I'd get a really bad case of hathead.
0: Yeah,
8: like,
0: right.
8: Not both are bad.
0: Are you sure frizzy's bad?
8: Frizzy is very bad for my hair.
0: Is it?
8: Why is it straight now? You put a lot of effort into getting it looking sleek and nice.
0: Yeah.
8: And then it just all is sticking up all wild.
0: But maybe frizzy's nice. I don't know.
8: Oh, I don't know. There's frizzy and there's like beautiful curls. Mm. And I don't have beautiful curls.
0: Well, the sensible reasons that it's for optimizing hair, not one I can relate to, but I do understand it. Thank you, Benny.
8: Okay, bye.
0: Bye. We're getting some really good range of reasons here between umbrellas and raincoats, two types of people, which are you. The poll will shut in about 5 minutes. It's still time to get your vote in on 0467 922 702. Just text umbrella or raincoat, one word each, to 0467 922 702. Patricia, g'day. What do you think?
9: Oh, I actually prefer an umbrella because I'm a little vain, and I think there's a few people like that around.
0: Yeah, I mean, vain because what? Carrying an umbrella looks more classy than wearing a raincoat?
9: I think so, except in the middle of a hot cyclone.
0: Yeah, that's right. Yeah, it doesn't look...
9: I actually rang because I have had an idea for many, many years about inventing an umbrella that gives you more coverage in the back. So it is not a circle.
0: Right.
9: It's elliptical, and you would get better coverage on the back and stay drier if umbrellas were not round.
0: Okay. Well, do you think more rain comes in from the back than from the sides?
9: No, because when you hold an umbrella over your head,
0: you
9: are holding it about two-thirds of the way forward.
0: That's true.
9: And one-third of the way behind you.
0: Yeah, you've got a little bit of a bias there.
9: That's right. So I want someone to invent an umbrella that gives me coverage behind me, please.
0: So that's our second invention of the segment.
9: Yes.
0: The first was the kind of share ride bike concept for umbrellas, and yours is the elliptical umbrella.
9: Umbrella, yes. And I use a walker, so I'm very covered because I actually have – I don't even have to hold my umbrella. I just put it on my walker with a stick.
0: I do – Patricia, don't be discouraged, because you know the first person who said you should put wheels on a suitcase, they laughed at them.
9: I know.
0: Yeah, good on you. Thank you very much. Fantastic idea. John, g'day. What do you think?
10: Hi, James.
0: G'day.
10: I'm mobility impaired, and when I go out, I have to use two crutches to walk, and I can't hold an umbrella, so definitely raincoat.
0: Yeah, right. Well, that makes sense for you, doesn't it?
10: Does for me, yeah.
0: Yeah, of course.
10: And if it's too bad, then I just don't go out. Otherwise, and if I'm not really that worried about my head, because I wear a beanie anyway.
0: Yeah.
10: And that keeps it mostly dry.
0: Yeah.
10: And it's only water.
0: It's only water. Yeah. That's a good point. It's only water. Good on you, John. Thank you very much. One more from Martin. G'day, Martin.
11: How are you?
0: Yeah, very good. Thanks.
11: I use both.
0: Okay. Why?
11: Depending on the circumstances.
0: Yeah.
11: And my brolly is folds up inside out, so the wet side ends up on the inside instead of the outside when you fold it.
0: Clever.
11: So it's dry when you put it in your pocket or whatever. It folds down to one third its length. And if I need to a pair of hands, I shove the handle down the back of my shirt and wear it like a hat.
0: Oh, really? Does it work?
11: Yeah. Yeah.
0: Wow. Looks good too.
11: Yeah. Now, it looks pretty weird, right? But obviously that doesn't work in a gale.
0: Yeah.
11: So that's why I have the raincoat if I need it. But brollies are definitely far easier getting in and out of the car if you're changing mode of transport a lot. And you don't, as the guy said previously, if I fold my brolly up and get on the train, I'm not leaving somebody with a wet seat.
0: Yeah, you've really thought this through. Was it raining where you are this morning? And if so, what decision did you make?
11: Oh, it's pretty drizzly, but we didn't make any decision. I just raced out to the car and then we were off to the pool.
0: Got wet another way.
11: Yeah. Dived in the pool. We do aqua on a Tuesday.
0: Aqua aerobics?
11: Yeah.
0: Oh, is that good?
11: Yeah, it's good.
0: Yeah?
11: Okay. Yeah, the pool's nice and warm. Yeah, you get in there on a really, really cold winter's day, and there's because it's an outdoor pool.
0: This has always been my question about aqua aerobics. Does it really get you going? Do you know what I mean? Your heart going?
11: Yeah. Especially if you've got the lady that we've got taking us.
0: Okay. All right.
11: I've told her to her face, she's like a lizard on amphetamines.
0: Okay. All right. Well, good on you, Martin.
11: Anyway.
0: Thank you. Really nice to talk to you. Rain.

Well, the definitive results of our poll are in. Definitive results of our poll are in. And umbrellas, they've been ahead since the beginning. 58%, raincoat 42%. Umbrellas have it.

0: Someone has said that the woman who was suggesting elliptical umbrellas, they exist. You can tell there are such umbrellas, just difficult to find, says Tim. So look out for an elliptical umbrella that will cover your back more thoroughly, given that we have a bias towards holding it at the front. Thank you for all your great suggestions, including two very new, brand spanking new inventions that were never created before today. That's weird. That's raindrops keep falling on my head, and then it just becomes some other song. How did that happen? And now it's becoming another song. That is bizarre. Like, there was raindrops keep falling in my head. Then it became a totally different song. Then it went back to... Anyway, that's what you get on live radio. I have no idea what happened there. On tomorrow's show, we got heaps. It'll be me tomorrow. And in statewide New South Wales, you're about to hear Jess McGuire in the Illawarra. Stefan Posthuma.
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3: Good afternoon. Stefan Posthuma with you for ABC Illawarra Drive on this windy and overcast Monday. I hope you had a good weekend. Some nice weather over the weekend. I had a great weekend with the family. Hope yours was good too. Plenty coming up on the show today. First up, we'll head down to Haas, where the newest addition to the collection is about to land. Qantas have donated an F-100 Fokker to the museum, which is about to hit the tarmac at pretty much any time now. We'll cross to our reporter Marcus Stevanovsky very soon after 3 o'clock. Also, Healthy Cities Australia is currently working towards establishing the state's first coordinated regional hub right here in the Illawarra that's meant to transform how food is rescued and stored and shared around our region. We'll speak to the Healthy Cities CEO, Kelly Andrews, before 3:30. She'll join me here in the studio. Also, did you watch the cricket over the weekend? I'm quite a fan of these August test matches, these August test series, but some are calling Australia's loss to Bangladesh as the biggest upset in cricket history, in test cricket history. And we'll dig into all that with Cricket Journo for our Stumped segment after 3:30. Bharat Sundaresan will join us then. Also, last year, the government introduced its once-in-a-generation reforms to aged care, promising older Australians they could stay in home for longer and have some choices. Tonight, Four Corners unpacks what this new aged care reforms are, and also the concerns around potential algorithms making their way into the mix when it comes to aged care. That and plenty more after 3 o'clock. Here's Dua Lipa, Dance the Night. ABC Illawarra Drive is where you are.

0: Adam Storey with ABC News. The CEO of the Sydney Swan says the club has launched its own internal investigation into an alleged incident involving several of its players in Melbourne overnight. Victoria Police have separately issued a statement saying detectives are investigating a report of a sexual assault at a hotel in East Melbourne. The Swans were staying in Melbourne overnight after playing at the MCG yesterday. Swans chief executive Matthew Pavlich says the club is piecing together what has transpired and he can't say much more at this stage.
1: We're extremely shocked and disappointed that this has taken place and that the players have found themselves in this situation. We understand the level of interest in the matter and there's going to be lots of speculation, but given it's a police matter right now, that is all that we can say.
0: And a warning, this next story contains details of an alleged indecent assault. A former colleague of Alan Jones says he broke down sobbing when he told radio host Ray Hadley about Mr. Jones allegedly indecently assaulting him. Ethan Ricks reports.
2: A man known as Complainant C is accusing Alan Jones of indecently assaulting him on 8 different occasions when the pair worked together in 2008. The trial heard in 2019, the complainant had a private conversation with former radio host Ray Hadley about the allegations. He told the court Mr. Hadley passed him his phone to speak to a journalist who was investigating accusations against Mr. Jones, but he told the reporter he didn't want his story to be public. The man said after the call, he broke down while telling Mr. Hadley about allegedly being kissed on the mouth and touched on the genitals by Mr. Jones. Alan Jones has pleaded not guilty to 20 counts of indecent assault and 2 counts of sexual touching.
0: Police say they're relying on a missing teenager's bushwalking experience to help her survive in the Natai National Park. Multiple emergency agencies have been searching for 18-year-old Lily Hooper since she failed to return from a hike in the Southern Highlands bushland last Wednesday. As the search enters its sixth day, police and SCS say extremely rough terrain has made the operation difficult. But the Southern Highlands Police Chief Inspector Brendan Burney says they remain hopeful they will find her alive.
3: We are treating this as a search and rescue operation. Lily is an experienced bushwalker. We're relying on her experience to get her through this ordeal. And we are still hoping that she'll be found alive and safe.
0: A Jewish leader has told the Anti-Semitism Royal Commission Australia is at a fork in the road and urgent efforts are needed to build trust between Jewish and Muslim communities. The inquiry's heard evidence from Joel Lazar, a Jewish Australian lawyer and CEO of the Jewish Climate Network, who's been building close ties with Muslim leaders in recent years. He says there needs to be a stronger focus on long-term partnerships between the two communities rather than one-off events of solidarity, such as those held in the wake of the Bondi terror attack.
4: I think Australia is at a fork in the road at the moment, and I and many people I speak to feel that the path that we're currently on is no longer serving us. It's no longer serving the Jewish community, it's no longer serving the Muslim community, and it's no longer serving Australia to heal after Bondi.
0: One Nation MP Barnaby Joyce says his party is still determining who exactly should be allowed to have early access to their superannuation. Over the weekend, the minor party proposed a rethink on super, suggesting it should be easier for Australians to access their retirement savings. Mr. Joyce says the minor party doesn't want to end compulsory super, but wants to make it simpler for Australians to get their hands on the funds if they're struggling with bills.
5: You're going to be put out of your house and live in a car, lose your house, can't feed yourself. Surely that gives you some access to your own money.
0: Under the current legislation, Australians can already access their super early on compassionate and other hardship grounds. US television and movie star Hayden Panettiere has died at the age of 36. The actor began her career as a child in 1996 and rose to fame with her role as a cheerleader with superpowers in Heroes. She also starred in the TV show Nashville and the movie Scream 4. Panettiere had been open about her struggles with alcohol addiction and depression and wrote in her memoir about her decision to give full custody of her daughter to her former partner. In sport, Queensland Rugby League State of Origin captain Cameron Munster has backed Cameron Smith to take over as coach of the Maroons following Billy Slater's resignation. Smith represented Queensland 42 times. Munster says he would be perfect for the job.
6: It'd be no-brainer, you know, having a chat to Smithy. I'm not too sure if he wants to do it, whether he does or he doesn't, but I'm sure they won't have any bad suitors or anyone that can't do the job. So, yeah, it's an exciting time for Queensland.

0: whoever takes it up will do a great job.
1: Isolated showers along the coast, the eastern ranges and northwest inland this afternoon, tending to be scattered along the central and northern coast. There's the chance of thunderstorms about the far northwestern inland. Showers in Sydney this afternoon, partly cloudy tomorrow with a shower or two and a top of 19. ABC News at 3:05.
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4: Good afternoon. Stefan Postuma with you for ABC Illawarra Drive. We're going to head down to Haas at the Shell Harbour Airport very, very soon because there's a special plane that's just about to land. So we're going to cross to our reporter, Marcus Stevanovsky, and find out all about it. Also, Healthy Cities Illawarra and Healthy Cities Australia are working towards establishing the state's first coordinated regional hub right here in the Illawarra that's going to transform how food is rescued, stored and shared across our region. We'll speak to Healthy Cities CEO Kelly Andrews very soon. She'll come into the studio. Also, have you been following the cricket? Some are calling Australia's loss to Bangladesh the biggest upset in Test cricket history. We're going to dig into that with journalist Bharat Sundaresan. After 3:30, we'll also talk about aged care reforms when we speak to our Four Corners reporter after 4:00. And we'll talk a bit more about these possible fast-tracking of data centres in our regions. Then, before 6:00...

0: That's Jeff Lang and Dom Turner, two giants of the Australian blues and roots scene. They've teamed up and they're playing at Fillmore's in Kiama this Thursday. We're going to catch up with Jeff Lang before 6 o'clock on ABC Illawarra Drive.
1: 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Weather.
0: It's currently 15 degrees in Wollongong with showers, got to a top of 17 today, and tomorrow we're looking at a shower or two and 17 also before becoming sunny on Wednesday. In Barrel, it is currently 10, it got to a top of 11 today with a shower or two and another shower or two on a top of 12 degrees tomorrow. And in Nowra, currently a shower or two also there in the Shoalhaven, and 15.8 degrees, got to a top of 17 and looking like a shower or two tomorrow also. For Nowra, looking at the roads.
2: Traffic.
0: Look, there's nothing too urgent for me to make you aware of at this point, but anytime you would like to, let us know what's happening on the roads. 1300 973 300 is the number. I'm racing through this because I want to get to Haas for this plane to land. We're going to talk to our reporter Marcus Stevanovsky in just a moment.
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0: Now, time to cross down to Haas at the Shell Harbour Airport. Qantas is donating a Fokker F100 to the Historical Aircraft Restoration Society, and it's set to land right now. Marcus Stevanovsky is on the ground. Marcus, what's going on around you?
5: Seven absolute scenes at the Haas Aircraft Museum because the Fokker F100 has touched down just 1 minute ago, and you might even be able to hear it in the background. How's the audio, Seven?
0: Yeah, I can hear it. It sounds like a plane.
5: It sounds like a plane, all right. It is currently running across the tarmac, having just touched down, and there's about 100 people here witnessing this event. We're being told to stand back a little bit in case it gets a bit out of control, but the Fokker F100 has just landed.
0: There you go. And look, Marcus, I was having a look at these Fokker F100s earlier today, and they look like pretty run-of-the-mill sort of puddle-jumper planes. Is this one special in any way by the looks of it?
5: Well, look, you're absolutely right about that, and some people might think that it is just kind of a run-of-the-mill Qantas plane, but the people here at Haas, it's their mission, I guess. I was speaking to their president, Bob Dillahunty, their mission to preserve any aircraft, whether that be a small carrier or a massive one. I must tell you, the audio is quite extreme. The plane is currently pointing towards me right now as it makes its way into the hangar. But I've been told that this aircraft in particular is a little bit special because it has taken people on so many regional journeys, especially fly out workers in Western Australia, Northern Territory and Queensland as well.
0: There you go. I believe it.

0: Came from Kalgoorlie this morning, is that right?
1: It did come from Kalgoorlie. Well, it actually came from Perth via Kalgoorlie. So it was scheduled to arrive about 40 minutes ago, but I think it's come in a little bit late, specifically so that we can cross live on the program.
0: You've done,
1: and have it perfect timing.
0: You've done very well in managing to get them to do a few laps before they touch down just in time for our chat, just so we've got the perfect level of plane noise in the background. It is quite loud, but I can definitely hear you still, Marcus. Now, how excited were the team there at Haas as it touched down just a couple of minutes ago?
1: Massively excited. I was speaking to the president, Bob Delahunty, and the mayor as well, Chris Homer, who are part of a congregation of at least 100 people here. As soon as the plane touched down, you heard a massive applause from the crowd. I think people are just so excited that this gets added to the lineup in the Haas Museum alongside John Travolta's jet, which I'm currently standing right in front of as the engine is turned off of the Fokker F100. Right now, the noise is getting a little bit quieter, and I'm sure there will be applause in just a moment or so.
0: All right. And do you know, Marcus, are you going to be able to get inside that Fokker F100 and take a look around for us this arvo?
1: Well, it's a great question. I will be chatting to the pilot very soon, and maybe there'll be a bit of room. I do know that there was no passengers on this plane. It was just the pilot and an engineer as well. So no one else was there making the journey from Kalgoorlie. But stay tuned, and you might even hear some action later on from inside the cockpit.
0: All right, wonderful. Thank you, Marcus.
1: Thanks, Stefan.
0: That's Marcus Stevanovski at Haas with that Fokker F100 landing just minutes ago, being donated by Qantas to Haas, the Historical Aircraft Restoration Society down there in Albion Park. And that'll just remain there. And as I said to Marcus, I was looking at images of them. If you check them out online, they look like a pretty run-of-the-mill puddle jumper plane. But as Marcus mentioned, Bob Delahunty from Haas said, you know, they want to preserve any aircraft. And I suppose it's like sort of putting a car, you know, in storage now, because in 50 years' time, the thing's going to look, you know, like a vintage piece of, you know, aeronautical history or aviation history. So that now becoming a piece of the collection down there at Haas. Marcus has spoken to a few people. He's going to take a look around. He's going to talk to the pilot and hopefully get inside the cockpit, and we'll bring you some of those interviews after 5 o'clock today. Some music, and up next we'll talk about the new Illawarra Regional Food Hub. Here's Toto.

0: Toto there with Hold the Line here on ABC Illawarra Drive at 16 minutes past 3 o'clock. Now, almost 40% of households across the Illawarra and Shoalhaven are struggling to put food on the table. It's pretty staggering and does give us a lot of perspective. While hundreds of thousands of tonnes of edible food continue to be wasted each year, which is a huge one, and there's a number of organisations who work on this around the Illawarra. Now, Healthy Cities Illawarra, supported by its 10 foundational partners, are seeking to raise $137,000 to establish the Illawarra Regional Food Hub. Kelly Andrews is the CEO of Healthy Cities Australia, and she joins me now. Good afternoon, Kelly.
1: Good afternoon, Steph.
0: Thanks for joining me. What is the Illawarra Regional Food Hub?
1: Well, at this point, it's a dream, but we have a big ambition to establish a physical hub. So it's where we can centralise all the donations of surplus food into one place and have it stored properly with good freezer storage and fridges, big areas to kind of sort it and pack it and then redistribute it out to the communities and the community organisations that are providing food relief. So at the moment in the Illawarra, there's around 37 different organisations that provide food relief. And some of them are bigger, like, you know, Anglicare and Vinnie's. But then there's a lot of smaller guys too, like little, you know, Warrawong Community Forum and different community centres. And they're all kind of replicating their very scarce resources to provide food relief. So, number one, they're not funded to provide food relief. So what they're telling us is that, you know, they're really stretched. You know, they're taking time out of providing frontline services to provide food relief, which of course, you know, they need to do because their clients and customers require some food. But there's a drain on the community organisations' resources. And so if we can free up some of that and centralise all the food coming in and out, essentially, then we think it's a win for everybody.
0: Okay. So currently, all these different organisations, many of whom we speak to, Need a Feed, as you mentioned, Anglicare, they all have their own sources of food and they have their own sort of logistics and client people that they send food to, and they manage that all themselves, all independently. And then this regional food hub would be essentially a warehouse where everything can come into and everything can go out of into the community.
1: Exactly. So we can scale it. So what we're hearing is that these community centres are really, they're stretched, but the demand has also never been higher. So last year, I think Vinnie's served an extra 12,000 meals on the year before. OzHarvest have got a waiting list of 30 plus organisations that are wanting food from them. And a lot of the, I think it's about one in five people are seeking food assistance, needing to be turned away because they just don't have it. But the problem isn't a supply issue. There is plenty of food around. What the community organisations

0: good centralised system that's going to benefit everybody.
1: So would this ultimately mean that more families who are doing it tough when it comes to food around the Illawarra are getting the food that they need?
0: Yes, absolutely, yeah. Like I said, the people providing food relief have long waiting lists, and sometimes they don't have enough to provide. So if we can scale the volume of food coming in and out, that would definitely reach more people more efficiently.
1: And so this initiative supported by 10 foundational partners. Are they these organisations that we're talking about, and would they continue to sort of send some of their volunteers and staff and things like that to the regional food hub, and it be a sort of a collaborative effort?
0: Yeah, and we're yet to sort of see how that pans out because we haven't got it up and running yet.
1: Sure,
0: but that could be an idea. They could provide volunteers, but they wouldn't necessarily lose their existing donations. This would add to it, so it would actually increase what they can provide to their clients. That's definitely the idea. And as a community sector, everybody, contributes something. It's a really community-owned solution to what is a growing need.
1: And so Healthy Cities is seeking to raise $137,000 to help establish this regional food hub. What will that money go towards?
0: That'll go towards some bigger sort of infrastructure. So the lease of a refrigerated vehicle, things like pallet racking and bigger shelving, some cold, like commercial style fridges and freezers.
1: Do you have a space already where this would be set up?
0: Not yet.
1: Right, no, so part of that's a space as well.
0: Yep. So we've been looking at different sites, and there's actually a lot of choice for commercial sites available. It's again securing some funding, whether that's, we're constantly applying for grant funding and talking to all our local politicians to garner some political support for this. So yes, it's definitely the site and securing the funding for a site is a clincher. It's a missing piece at the moment, but along the way, if we can be raising money for the equipment for when we get the site, then that's how the two kind of match.
1: And I'm assuming it'll be some sort of warehouse in one of our industrial areas, that kind of thing?
0: Yeah, to start with. So somewhere central, easily accessible for the northern and the southern suburbs down even into Kiama, Shell Harbour. But then eventually, if the hub is established and it's running up and well, we've got some really great kind of ambitions to have our community nutrition programs, wrapped around the food hub, maybe employment pathways, community gardens. So, it's a big vision, but to start with, we're just needing that depot to bring more food in, more food out.
1: How can people donate to this crowdfunding push to get it up and running?
0: They can go to the Food Fairness Illawarra website. So it's a really easy tab to find there, the GoFundMe page, and it's pretty straightforward from there. All the donations are tax deductible, and spread the word.
1: Excellent. And just remind us, Kelly, just as we let you leave us today, remind us how hard it is for some people in the Illawarra, because we can put out, stats and things like that, 40% of households around our region are struggling to put food on the table. And when you say it like that, it can sometimes go over your head a little bit, but that's a huge stat, 40% of people.
0: Yeah,
1: and the sort of environment that we find ourselves in now and what something like this would mean to people.
0: I think it means some dignity, and everybody is suffering this cost of living crisis. But I think there is a perpetual cycle with the determinants of health. And if you're food insecure, you're worried about feeding your kids, you're skipping meals, you're choosing more unhealthy foods, and it's a continual feeling of stress, and that obviously contributes to a lot of mental health burdens as well as physical health burdens. So, people need to have enough money to buy healthy, culturally safe, nutritious food for a good diet and to meet all the milestones. If they have children, lots of children are going to school without breakfast or, not enough lunch, and that impacts their learning, their absenteeism from school. So it really is more than the transaction of providing food. If you really, peel it back, if you can't concentrate if you're hungry, and if you're that stressed that you can't, provide healthy meals for your family, it's

0: one thing less you have to think about if you know there's a plentiful and dignified way to access some support.
1: I can't think of a worthier local cause, Kelly. Helping people get the food that they need, it is just such a basic need of humanity. And something like this seems to, be something that's much needed, much wanted, not only for the families, but also for other community organisations doing great work and freeing them up to do the work that they need to continue to do as well. Kelly, thanks so much for joining me in the studio to tell us about it.
0: Thanks for having me.
1: All right. Thanks, Kelly. That's Kelly Andrews from Healthy Cities Australia about the potential for this Illawarra Regional Food Hub seeking $137,000 to help establish it. News headlines up next, but let's get a bit of Coldplay before we get there. Sky Full of Stars on ABC Illawarra Drive.

0: Coldplay, Sky Full of Stars here on ABC Illawarra Drive at 3:30 this afternoon. Time for some news headlines now with Hayley Prenter.
1: Good afternoon, Steph. The CEO of the Sydney Swans says the club has launched its own internal investigation into an alleged incident involving several of its players in Melbourne overnight.

0: Victoria Police has separately issued a statement saying detectives are investigating a report of a sexual assault at a hotel in East Melbourne. The Swans were staying in Melbourne overnight after playing at the MCG yesterday. Swans Chief Executive Matthew Pavlich says the club is piecing together what has transpired and he can't say much more at this stage. New South Wales Police say they're relying on a missing teenager's bushwalking experience to help her survive in the Natai National Park. Multiple emergency agencies have been searching for 18-year-old Lily Hooper since she failed to return from a hike in the Southern Highlands bushland last Wednesday. As the search enters its sixth day, police and SES say extremely rough terrain has made the operation difficult, but the Southern Highlands Police Chief Inspector Brandon Burney says they remain hopeful they will find Lily alive. BlueScope has reported a sharp rise in annual profit months after rejecting a multi-billion dollar takeover proposal. The steelmaker recorded a net profit of $802 million, up 857% on the previous year. BlueScope rejected the proposal from SGH and Steel Dynamics earlier this year, arguing it did not reflect fair value for shareholders. Managing Director and CEO Tanya Archibald says there are no ongoing discussions. A Jewish leader has told the Anti-Semitism Royal Commission Australia is at a fork in the road and urgent efforts are needed to build trust between Jewish and Muslim communities. The inquiries heard evidence from Joel Lazar, a Jewish Australian lawyer and CEO of the Jewish Climate Network, who's been building close ties with Muslim leaders in recent years. He says there needs to be a stronger focus on long-term partnerships between the two communities rather than one-off events of solidarity, such as those held in the wake of the Bondi terror attack. And Windjarrabee Council has announced that Mayor Jesse Fitzpatrick will not seek re-election when the council elects a mayor next month. In a media release this morning, the council has provided a four-line statement on the decision. In it, Mayor Fitzpatrick says he will continue to serve as a councillor and remains committed to representing the community and delivering for the Shire. He says he wants to be clear he is not stepping away from council nor seeking a position in state or federal politics. The council says the mayor will not be available for interviews and no further comment will be provided. To the weather, currently in Wollongong, showers and 15 degrees. In Barilla, shower or 2 and 10 degrees. And in Nowra, shower or 2 and 15 degrees. Back to you, Steph.
1: Thank you very much, Hayley. As Hayley mentioned in the news headlines there, a huge profit announced by BlueScope this morning, $802 million in the last financial year, up from about $83 million a year ago. We're going to hear about that next.
2: We've been out on the streets of Bulleye.
3: I'm Trish. 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
3: I love the community here, that you can walk to cafes and see people that you know. We're part of the local church. We see everyone around the streets, down the beach. Great school community and beautiful location. The summer evenings, picnics at Sandon Point, you can't beat it. The light, the people, the grass, it's amazing.
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1: At 27 minutes to 4 o'clock. Now, steel manufacturer BlueScope announced an 857% rise in net profit at their shareholder meeting this morning. That's $802 million in the last financial year, up from about $83 million a year ago. The managing director and CEO of BlueScope, Tanya Archibald, joined Nick Reinberger on Mornings today to speak about the results.
6: What we're seeing with the Australian business, I think, is a fantastic result in the circumstances. We've actually dispatched record levels of TrueCore and ColourBond over the last year, and we're quite excited because we've also just started up the new metal coating line number 7. Now that's at Erskine Park in Western Sydney, but it's fed out of Port Kembla, and that's important because that will underpin the long-term growth of our value-add portfolio. What it also says to me, the result that we've had this year, the fact that we're still profitable in the face of this sustained low spread environment that we've had, it says to me that when the cycle does turn, and we can't control that, but when the cycle does turn, I think the Australian business is beautifully positioned.
7: You say with the Australian results that you have resilient cost performance despite impacts from the Middle East conflict. What sort of impact has that made?
6: We've had a variety of impacts, primarily sort of cost related in the sense of fuel, freight rates, goes into our some of our raw materials. We had a particular challenge with aluminium. Two of our aluminium suppliers are actually based in the Middle East. Both have been impacted. So we've had to go further afield. And so we've had a number of challenges which do flow through to the cost base. And we simply manage that in the same way that we manage all of our costs on an ongoing basis with a lot of discipline.
7: You are mentioning that a lot of the work and a lot of the investment you've made is setting yourself up for a decarbonised future. You've got the electric arc furnace in New Zealand. What sort of lessons are you getting out of that project?
6: The new electric arc furnace in New Zealand is a fascinating project. It is a complete game changer for that particular business in the sense that it was actually the highest carbon emitter that we had within the portfolio. Very different type of technology, thermal coal based. With the introduction of the new low emissions electric arc furnace, we've got a major step down in our emissions. We cut the site emissions by 45%. We cut New Zealand's total emissions by 1%. So it's a great project. It's basically premised on having plenty of available scrap, steel scrap. In Australia, we think it's a bit more of a challenge. We do keep looking at the option for an electric arc furnace down the track. But in Australia, we're also very focused on how we can leverage Australia's natural advantages, which is where we're very focused on the potential around iron ore. So what we've been doing in Australia is also looking at what's referred to as direct reduced iron technology so that it can accommodate the Pilbara ores. Of course, Pilbara ores are wonderful for the blast furnace. They work very well at Port Kembla, but they don't work at all in DRI. We've got this project. We've just finished the feasibility study. We're aiming for FID at the end of this year. Now, that's to build a pilot plant in Kwinana. If we can prove up that technology, this is a global technology proliferation project. So it's a non-commercial project. But if we can prove up that technology through the pilot over the next decade, that is an option for us to bring that technology to Port Kembla.
1: That's Tania Archibald, the Managing Director and CEO of BlueScope, speaking to Nick Reinberger on Mornings today about their $802 million financial year profit. A huge result there for BlueScope, and Tania Archibald there with the details. So music, then we'll get to the cricket. This is the Young Rascals, Good Lovin', here on ABC Illawarra Drive.

0: That's the Young Rascals. Good lovin' here on ABC Illawarra Drive. Now, did you watch the cricket over the weekend? Yesterday, Bangladesh wrapped up a historic victory in Darwin, dominating Australia in that first test of a two-test series. We're going to hear all about it with cricket journalist Bharat Sundaresan up next.
1: Do you know a young person with a story to tell?
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0: Yes, well, many are calling it the biggest upset in Test cricket history. Bangladesh just dominating the first test against Australia in Darwin. So, what happened? And what does all this mean for our cricketing relationship with Bangladesh going forward? Bharat Sundaresan is a cricket journo who's in Darwin covering the match, and he joins me now. Hey, Bharat.
10: Morning. So used to kicking things off cricket in the morning. Yeah, well, it's been a strange day, to be honest. I mean, ideally, we should have been at the Morara Oval for day five. But, it was probably one of the most resounding defeats Australia have experienced, or this Australian team anyway, on home soil. And for it to come at the hands of Bangladesh, who hadn't been here for 23 years, really is quite something.
0: It's amazing. Look, let's give a bit of context for those who aren't big followers of cricket. Why haven't we played Bangladesh here in 23 years? Tell us a bit about our relationship with them and why this test series is just a two-test series and we're playing in Darwin and Mackay, all these things.
10: I guess it all comes down to just how Bangladesh, the test team, have been viewed a few generations of people running the sport in Australia, or just Australian cricket in general, where they've been kind of considered a third-tier team, where, you know, almost like not good enough to travel to our shores and, not having the, the right caliber, or they're not the right caliber team to come here. So, because there's no other explanation for them having had to wait since 2003 to get another go to play test cricket here. There have been ideas floated in the past. I think even in 2018, this series was floated, but then it was done away with because they just felt like it wouldn't move the needle. And Australia haven't gone and played in Bangladesh too often either on that note. I mean, the last time they played there was 2017 when Bangladesh actually won the second test. So that's why they haven't played here. And why we're playing in Darwin is, again, because I don't think they were considered strong enough to be hosted during our main summer. And this is the good thing about it, because Cricket Australia want to spread cricket around and give Darwin and Mackay and venues like that in the north a lot more cricket, because the crowds were excellent. It was a great test match spectacle. And they needed a team to come here. That's how Bangladesh ended up in Darwin, and that's why we're going to Mackay and not playing against them at the MCG or SCG come December.
0: Okay. Now, look, these is some young players in the Bangladeshi side, and I've heard you speaking about this, but there was a moment at the start of this test match which kind of exemplified the discrepancy between the status of these two teams. Tell us about what happened when Mitchell Starc went out there on day one to mark his run-up.
10: I think it's cultural as well, because all these young Bangladeshi cricketers and senior Bangladeshi cricketers have grown up idolizing the Australian cricketers, not just of yore, but also the current greats you have in the team, from Starc to Cummins to Lyon and Hazelwood and Steve Smith. So, one of the younger bowlers was marking his run up when he suddenly saw Mitch Starc just walking in that direction. I don't think Starc had even noticed him to mark his own run up. So they kind of just moved away out of reverence to just let him do it before they could do it. And I don't even think Mitch Starc would have noticed it. I was just there at the ground. And for me, I think it's also my cultural background, which allowed me to understand what was happening in the moment. But that came through so many times. When the young left-hander Tanzid made his 100, and I remember Adam Gilchrist spoke to him, interviewed him for

0: box cricket, and there were standing next to each other, and you could see Tanzid didn't know what to do. And as soon as the camera goes on, you can hear Adam Gilchrist go, "Now you can shake my hand." So it again puts into context just what this test match means to them, and now one of the more famous test wins we've seen in the history of cricket.
1: Now, look, despite the weight of this match on Bangladeshi players, they basically dominated the whole test. They won every session. What did Bangladesh do right to get such a comprehensive victory over Australia?
0: Well, in my the article I wrote, Stefan, I basically called it the perfect blueprint for a test match win anywhere in the world, which almost felt so good that it felt like they picked up the formula from a lab somewhere. Because, on day one, they had their fast bowlers after Australia won the toss and elected to bat. So they had their fast bowlers dominating. Hasan Mahmud took 6 wickets and bowled Australia out cheaply. Then it was time for their batters to do the same. They batted that session that against Stark and Cummins. And when Australia were bowled out cheaply, I think the talk around town was, ooh, imagine what Stark and Cummins and Hazelwood would do to them if their fast bowlers was so effective. That wasn't to be. And then they batted all of day two, which is what you want your batting team to do. And then their tail wagged through day three. So they just dragged Australia and ground them down for what, 5 sessions. And then when it came to day four, they had their spinner put his hand up and end up with 5 wickets. So it couldn't have been more perfect. And it couldn't have been scripted better either. Which is why, even though it'll go down as the greatest upset in Test history, it didn't feel like an upset. You almost felt guilty calling it an upset because Bangladesh were in front throughout the game.
1: It did. There were no, it's not like Australia lost, 5 wickets for 10 runs, and there was some, gigantic collapse where they were sort of swinging at everything, and they were, playing too aggressively and playing silly cricket. It was just very, very, very strong cricket by the Bangladeshi side. Tell us a bit about what this does, for Bangladeshi cricket more generally, and also for the players.
0: Firstly, just for Bangladesh cricket, look, I mean, it's an interesting part of the world. We were always told when in India that they're geographically disadvantaged and also disadvantaged due to history. And cricket is probably the biggest, not just the biggest sport, but the biggest escape they've had in all their years as a country. And they had to wait a long time to be recognized on the international stage. India helped them become a test nation in 2000, but they've always been the should they deserve test status team for a long time. I mean, this was just their 28th win overall, home and away, in 27 years. So that kind of puts into perspective how much they have struggled to just break out of that lower tier. So this would just be everything. I mean, there's a bit of a political power play, if you want to call it that, just after the game finished. So the High Commissioner of Bangladesh to Australia, he was there to meet them and greet them. And then he was asked to wait for 15 minutes because the Prime Minister had a video call. So now it's going to be celebrated everywhere. And from what I was told, it's not even televised back there. So it's on a streaming app, or it's behind pay TV. And not everyone in Bangladesh is able to afford it. So it's quite something. And this really does hopefully take their cricket to the next level. And in terms of the players, I mean, they're already, their lives are made. They've made superstars there. Some of them are already stars, but this is just going to elevate their status to a new level.
1: And what do you think this will then to our cricket relationship with Bangladesh? I mean, do you think that this makes a very strong case and Australia should now put Bangladesh into the regular sort of test rotation, and we should see, matches played at places like the MCG and at the SCG and things like that in future years?
0: I mean, just by winning a test match, they've proven that they need to. Because once again, to put it into context, I mean, if you remove India out of the equation, and India have started winning in Australia regularly only this century, right? They obviously won the two series in 18, 19, and 2020, 2021. But if you leave India aside, the last Asian team to win a test match in Australia was Pakistan in 1995. Sri Lanka have never won a test match on Australian soil. So, and those two will be the teams traveling here for our next home summer. That is 20, not this coming up one. This is New Zealand, but 27, 28. So, you know, Bangladesh have proven themselves that, no, they should be in that mix. And before they left as well, Stefan, I think that their captain said, we are going there to not just, you know, enjoy the history of the occasion, but also kind of earn the respect of the Australians so that they keep inviting us again. And there's no better way of doing it than pulling off a test match win like that.
1: Let's talk a little bit about Australia's performance briefly. Cameron Green got 100. He desperately needed some runs. Does this firm up Cam Green's position in the Australian order?
0: No, for sure. I mean, this, it was more relief than anything else. I mean, there's never been any doubting of Cam Green's potential and talent, but, you know, I mean, different athletes take different time periods to get, you know, find their best version. And it has clearly been a while with Cam Green. It felt like he had done it when he hit that 100 in Wellington. I remember being there batting at number four, but then he got injured and he missed 12 months of cricket. And then he's finally got his opportunity again after, at number five, that is, after a while. So, and, you know, he failed in the first innings, but even though it was in a loss, just the way he batted as well, and to get that monkey off his back by making his third test century, at least one, you know, sign of relief for the Australian selectors going to Mackay.
1: There's a couple of lackluster Aussie performances, minus Labuschagne and Jake Weatherald, both putting up some runs in one of the innings, you know, each, but also getting done pretty cheaply as well.
0: Yeah.
1: Do you think there'll be any Aussies dropped ahead of this next test in Mackay?
0: And that's the big question. Those two in particular will be under a selection cloud for sure, but they are sitting at different ends of their different spectrums when it comes to where their career is. Jake Weatherall is still very new in the team. He played the five Ashes, averaged 22. There were moments where it looked like he was going to break through alongside Travis Head. That wasn't to be. So this was a great opportunity. It was a very special homecoming for him as well. The whole test buildup was centered around him, which was very sweet to see. But unfortunately for him, not just the fact that he failed in both innings, especially in the second innings, but it was the nature of his dismissals in both innings and just the edginess at the crease. Who knows, maybe that might come to haunt him. But having said that, and Manus, I mean, we've seen the story before. He was dropped last year, made a lot of runs in domestic cricket, didn't have a great Ashes. And, you know, I mean, he looked like he was batting really well coming into this test, but that hasn't worked out either. So how long does that rope last, you wonder? And so the problem for Australia, though, is who next? This is not the late 90s, early 2000s when you're spoiled for options. Nobody's really breaking the door down. So whoever they pick has to be based on almost a whim or just a gut feeling. And with the big South Africa tour coming up just a month after the Mackay test, a lot of big decisions will have to be made. So the interesting few days coming up for Australia before that test starts on Saturday.
1: Yeah, as you mentioned, that test getting underway in Mackay on Saturday. Finally, Bharat, I mean, we were beaten so comprehensively, and it seemed in just such a methodical and textbook way by Bangladesh. Is there much Australia can sort of take away and say, well, we really need to be doing these things a lot better to get the win in the next test? Or is it a matter of just sort of being a bit more patient? What do you make of Australia's prospects going in?
0: No, I mean, from a Bangladesh perspective, because they did everything so well, as I said, the blueprint, the formula, they followed it so well. There's no reason why they shouldn't be able to do it again. And it'll completely rest on Australia to lift their game like from all quarters, especially with the bat. I think Josh Hazlewood, credit to him, 6 wickets. But still, Bangladesh batted nearly 145 overs, right? Which is kind of unheard of in these days when you talk of visiting teams coming to Australia. They just think England last year. So Bangladesh will rinse and repeat what they've done. And now the pressure is completely on Australia. They have to force the win in this game. And they'll have to play a lot better than, definitely a lot better than what they did in Darwin. Because, well, we are talking here day after what is a pretty humbling defeat, but if this turns into a series defeat, we are talking about dire situation then. Losing a series to Bangladesh, I think, will lead to some pretty strong messages from not just externally but internally as well.
1: All right, it's fascinating, and looking forward to that next one starting Saturday. Bharat Sundaresan, thanks so much for joining me.
0: Absolute pleasure. Thank you. Have a lovely day.
1: Thank you. That's Bharat Sundaresan in Darwin, who's been covering that test against Bangladesh. Up next, the news, but to get us towards the news now, a bit of Jim Croce, Time in a Bottle, here on ABC Illawarra Drive at 5 minutes to 4 o'clock.

Yeah, the somber sounds there of Jim Croce with Time in a Bottle here on ABC Illawarra Drive. News is up next, and after the news, you'll hear the story of a four-year-old from Milton who was excluded from his early learning centre due to his disability-related needs. Tommy Shoemaker has Perthes disease and uses a wheelchair and requires support during the day. You'll hear from his mother, Jessica Shoemaker, after 4 o'clock. Also, last year, the government introduced its once-in-a-generation reforms to aged care, promising older Australians that they should stay at home longer and have choice, control and dignity in their care. But less than a year in, families, assessors, clinicians and aged care experts are saying that the system is now failing. Tonight's Four Corners investigation unpacks the cornerstone of the government's new aged care reforms, with experts warning that the policy meant to fix aged care could actually cost both the elderly and the taxpayer. We'll hear from Four Corners reporter Anne Connolly after 4 o'clock. Also, Science Week this week. At 4:40 every single day this week on ABC Illawarra Drive, we'll be celebrating Science Week, and today we'll be taking the plunge with the Marine Vertebrate Ecology Lab at the University of Wollongong. Three PhD students and their mentor, Dr. Katarina Peters, will join us in the studio, and we'll hear more about whales and marine vertebrates. Also, the New South Wales government is promising to assess data centre applications within 75 days if builders comply with new guidelines on energy and water use. After 5 o'clock today, you'll hear from Professor Toby Walsh, Chief Scientist at UNSW's AI Institute, and we'll get his thoughts on these new guidelines and what the government can be doing better. Then, before 6 o'clock... Yeah,

0: Yes, that's none other than Jeff Lang. He's going to be playing alongside Dom Turner at Fillmore's in Kiama on Thursday. Two titans of Australian blues and roots music. Jeff Lang will join us before 6 o'clock here on Illawarra Drive. It's now 4 o'clock. Time for the news.
1: Adam Storey with ABC News. The CEO of the Sydney Swans says the club is shocked and disappointed by an alleged incident involving several players in Melbourne overnight, but the details of what happened remain unclear.

0: Leon Wong reports.
1: Swan's chief executive Matthew Pavlich fronted the media for less than a minute this afternoon, responding to allegations of an incident in East Melbourne involving several of the club's players. He says the club has launched an internal investigation and notified the AFL, but he didn't provide details of the allegation.
2: We're extremely shocked and disappointed.
1: Victoria Police has separately issued a statement confirming detectives are investigating a report of a sexual assault at a hotel on Wellington Parade. The Swans were staying in Melbourne overnight after playing Essendon at the MCG yesterday.
0: New South Wales Treasurer Daniel Mulkey has condemned opposition leader Kelly Sloan for opposing a national gun buyback scheme, saying she's trying to curry favour with One Nation supporters. Ms Sloan has warned the buyback scheme won't stop the next Bondi, claiming it will instead target law-abiding farmers and sporting shooters. Mr Mulkey says Ms Sloan formally backed the plan and says she's changed her mind for purely political reasons.
3: I think the member for Vaucluse is engaged in a gold medal opportunity here of preemptive political pandering to One Nation. I think that the change in position has far more to do with her political interest than it does with the state's public interest to make sure that we are all safer by having less guns.
0: The ABC has withdrawn a further two episodes by sacked Four Corners reporter Mahmoud Fazal and edited another due to concerns about anonymous interviewees. Fazal's employment was terminated in May after an ABC investigation into his appearance on a podcast with a former underworld figure last year. Since then, two episodes he reported for Four Corners, titled Cocaine Nation and Meth Highway, have been removed by the ABC due to accuracy concerns. A background briefing audio program he reported on, titled Remy Was 12 When She Became a Drug Dealer, was also removed later in July. In a statement, the ABC said it had completed a review of anonymous interviewees in all stories reported by Fazal for the two programs, which identified concerns with three more programs. The Nationals leader says any cutbacks in migration should be focused on student visa holders, not working holiday makers. The federal government is preparing to announce a major overhaul to the country's migration settings and confirmed over the weekend it had slowed down approvals for working holiday visa applicants. Liberal leader Angus Taylor also isn't guaranteeing such visa holders will be exempt from coalition plans to cut migration. But Senator Matt Canavan is backing the scheme, saying it supports rural businesses.
4: What we are consistently going to do is end Labor's mass migration. That's going to be ended by getting rid of these scams, particularly in the student visa system, and we're not going to focus on areas that are already working.
0: US President Donald Trump's Middle East envoy will hold talks in Israel later today with Prime Minister Benjamin Netanyahu on Gaza after earlier meetings with mediators and Hamas leaders in Egypt. The BBC's Joe Winwood reports.
5: It's a meeting that would once have been unthinkable, but the face-to-face talks between Jared Kushner and Khalil al-Haya in Cairo are a sign of just how keen Washington is to see the next phase of the Board of Peace's Gaza deal put into action. Israel has rejected the plan, which would see it withdraw from the Gaza Strip while Hamas would disarm, handing its weapons over to a new governing body. Reports say Jared Kushner called for concrete, verifiable steps from Hamas, adding that Gaza could never be a source of terror.
0: US President Donald Trump is scaling back joint military exercises with South Korea, calling them a hostile signal to North Korea. Emily Grimenz has more from Washington.
6: North Korean dictator Kim Jong-un had denounced this week's annual US-South Korea joint military exercise. US President Donald Trump says he has a very good relationship with Kim Jong-un and isn't happy that the US agreed to the joint exercises a long time ago. He says it's too late to cancel, but he has ordered the Pentagon to substantially reduce the drills. He also referenced South Korea declining to join what he called the denuclearization of Iran. In recent weeks, South Korea and Japan have detected suspected ballistic missile launches from North Korea. Emily Grimenz, ABC News, Washington.
0: And in sports, soccer great Cristiano Ronaldo says this season will likely be his last. The 41-year-old captain of the Portugal team recently played his sixth and final World Cup and has since returned to his Saudi club Al Nassr, linking up with its new Australian manager Ange Postecoglou. Isolated showers along the coast, eastern ranges and northwest inland this afternoon. Scattered along the central and north coast, there's the chance of a thunderstorm about the far northwestern inland. Showers in Sydney this afternoon, partly cloudy with a shower or two tomorrow, 19, partly cloudy Wednesday and 20. It's now 4:05.
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9: Yes, good afternoon. Thanks so much for joining me. Stefan Postuma with you for ABC Illawarra Drive. I hope you're doing well.

0: Plenty to get to in the next hour. Up first, you'll hear the story of a four-year-old from Milton who was excluded from his early learning centre due to his disability-related needs. Tommy Shoemaker has Perrothes disease, and he uses a wheelchair that requires support during the day. You'll hear from his mother, Jessica Shoemaker, very soon. Also, we'll dig into this once-in-a-generation reform to aged care that the government have been promising. Four Corners tonight investigates the cornerstone of those reforms, with experts warning that the policy meant to fix aged care could actually cost both the elderly and the taxpayer. We'll hear from Four Corners reporter Anne Connolly before 4:30. And this week is Science Week. Happy Science Week, everybody. We're going to be celebrating by having a regular Science Week segment every single day on ABC Illawarra Drive. And today we're taking the plunge with the Marine Vertebrate Ecology Lab at the University of Wollongong. Three PhD students and their mentor will be joining us in the studio to chat about their research and where studying marine biology has taken them. We'll also find out a bit more about these data center reforms with this possible new fast track, and we'll get the latest on the multi-agency search for 18-year-old bushwalker Lily Hooper in the Southern Highlands. That's all coming up very shortly here on ABC Illawarra Drive.
1: 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Weather.
0: Looking at the weather, Bureau of Meteorology, Stephanie Spackman joins me here. Hi, Steph.
2: Good morning, afternoon, Stephanie.
0: That's the second time that's happened to me today. That's two in a row. Everyone's very busy this Monday. Steph, tell us what's happening out there this afternoon.
2: This afternoon, we've still got those showers crossing the coast, just a little fits and spurts, and that will continue over the rest of the afternoon and evening. Currently, we have a top at the moment of about 17.6 degrees, but it's now cooled down and we're about 16 degrees at the moment.
0: And what's it looking like in the next couple of days?
2: In the next couple of days, we'll see that high pressure start to move out towards New Zealand. So we will have those showers continuing tomorrow, but then they will start to ease off. Looking at a top of 17 tomorrow in Wollongong and across the majority of the coast, actually, and then getting up about 12 at Barrel and 14 at Goulburn. Those showers will ease Wednesday, with temperatures rising just a little bit before the next front comes through on Thursday and Friday.
0: All right, Steph, thank you so much for keeping us up to date.
2: Thank you, Stephen.
0: That's Steph Spackman from the Bureau of Meteorology there. Up next, we're going to head down to Milton, where we'll hear the story of four-year-old Tommy Shoemaker, who has a disability and who was excluded from his early learning centre. We'll hear about that next.
3: We've been out on the streets of Coniston.
4: I'm Ali Fitzgregory and I live in Coniston, affectionately named Conno to us.
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4: 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Nice little cafes around that are also walking distance. So I've also got a dog and we take the dog up to the soccer fields in Coniston as well for a run around when they're not playing soccer, so that's quite handy.
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0: But first we need to get to the roads. And usual build-up of traffic is starting to occur down on the M1 as you head south around Berkeley, Northcliffe Drive and Five Islands Road. A bit of traffic at the lights as you head down Memorial Drive there around Corrimal, Taroji, Balambi, those kinds of areas also. But everything else is looking pretty decent. Nothing too much I want to make you aware of. But yeah, there has been a fair bit of rain around today. It's slippery out there, so please just take care on the roads. If there is anything at all that you want to make us aware of, 1-300-973-300 is the number. Or if there's anything you want to talk to us about at all, please give us a call. You can also send us a text, 0467-922-684.
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7: So what's the Dunny Derby?
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7: Don't forget Darwin's Beer Can Regatta.
8: Great Australian Bush Festival stories from Bill Swan. Bumpy Marsh, book and audiobook in bookshops and online.
0: Now, a mother from Milton says her four-year-old son was pushed out of an early learning centre without warning because of his disability. Tommy Shoemaker has Perthes disease, which means he uses a wheelchair and he needs support during the day. His early learning centre in Milton told the family in June that it could no longer support his place effective immediately. To advocate for her son, Tommy's mother, Jess, brought this issue all the way to Parliament House last week, where the opposition early education spokesperson, Felicity Wilson, called for the state government to intervene.
9: So Tommy has permanent Perthes disease, so his femoral head and his hip died. It lost blood supply, the bone went from a ball to a little pancake and was slowly growing back. So Tommy is non-weight-bearing, he's not allowed to stand at all. He can't go to the toilet on his own, so he wears nappies. So his only real difference at daycare is that he's in a wheelchair and he needs his nappy changed regularly. So Tommy was attending Butterwang Early Learning Service, run by Capital Region Community Services, and Tommy, on the 30th of June, Tommy was told that his enrolment was ceasing immediately and he's not welcome to come back because of his disability-related needs.
10: That doesn't sound, I mean, at first blush, I think that must have shocked you because, I mean, it doesn't sound like it's legal, though.
9: No, it's not okay. And change needs to happen in regards to early childhood education and kids with disabilities because preschool isn't compulsory in New South Wales. And so the daycare is saying, well, they can just kick him out. At the moment, the issue is that early childhood is saying it's NDIS's responsibility and NDIS is telling us it's early childhood. And so Tommy's just falling through the gaps of a system with no supports in place for him. He has not enough funding to be able to cover, say, support workers during the day, but he also can't attend daycare. And both my husband and myself both work full time.
10: And it must have been hard on him too when he was sort of cut off from his day-to-day habits and
9: yep.
10: day-to-day life.
9: For him, he was excluded effective immediately, basically. His peers, he didn't even get to say goodbye to his peers or his educators. They just basically pushed him out the door. So there was no transition for him. He also has a severe speech sound disorder and it's very hard for him to be able to understand what is going on. And they could have at least done a slow transition program for him to leave, but instead they did it effective immediately, so there was no transition or anything.
11: Felicity Wilson, Shadow Minister for Early Education.
10: Okay, so tell me a bit about Tommy's situation and how you sort of became aware of it and what you think needs to be done.
11: Well, what a beautiful boy Tommy is, and you see in the delight of his smile that he would bring joy to anybody. And, you know, Jess, his mum, reached out to me when he'd been excluded from his early learning centre, and she explained to me that it was because of his disability, a disability that she'd been working with the centre for years to make sure that he had the right supports for. And it really concerned me because Tommy, like any other child with a disability or without a disability, really needs access to quality early learning. It's the foundation of the future of the rest of their lives. And it's disappointing to hear that he's been excluded from that early learning. But also, she's reached out, Jess, the family have reached out to the Minns government, the minister, who's deputy premier, asking for support and help, and didn't even get a response. So that's why they've come into Parliament today. And I'm encouraged that the Deputy Premier has said she'll look into this now. But uniquely in New South Wales, unlike any other state, the Minister for Early Education has the power to intervene in any early learning centre across New South Wales. So I'd really call on her to ensure that Tommy has access to education, Tommy has access to support he needs with a disability, and that we work to make sure it doesn't happen to other children.
10: Should there be, I mean, can you understand some centres saying, oh gosh, the care of certain child is becoming too complex, it's too difficult for us. Can you understand them sort of saying that? And if so, who then should come in and fix that situation?
11: Our early learning centres and educators need all the support that they can get to provide the right learning environments for children regardless of their needs. And there are a range of complex needs of kids out there. And so we need funding, we need training, we need support for those early learning educators and centres. And there is funding available from the federal government that can be applied for. Whether or not that's adequate is a serious question. And with the reforms to Thriving Kids that will occur later this year, taking kids essentially out of the NDIS, there's a risk that that's going to get even worse for kids just like Tommy.
12: I too welcome guests of the member for North Shore. I believe all here, Jess Schumacher and her son Tommy, and Brett and Anne Hancock and Craig Miller. But well.

0: Oh, no.
1: Thank you, Mr. Speaker. My question is directed to the Minister for Education and Early Learning. Tommy Schumacher and his family are here with us in the chamber today, and on the 21st of July it was reported that Tommy had been excluded from daycare due to disability. His parents say they've received no assistance despite contacting your office and the member for South Coast. Why has your government ignored Tommy and his family, and will you commit to helping Tommy get back into early learning along with other kids just like him?
2: I call the Minister Deputy Premier.
3: Thank you for the member for North Shore for that question. That's obviously very concerning. My understanding is that the Department of Education owns the land that this early learning centre is on and manages the licence agreement, but this was obviously a decision made by the provider. I will go away and ensure that the department is doing everything possible within our remit. Of course, funding for disability supports in long day care services, for which we are talking about now in relation to Buttawang Early Learning Centre, including the Inclusion Support Program. That's actually the responsibility of the Australian government. But let me go away and see what the department can do to assist this family. And I appreciate the member for North Shore bringing this family in this matter, and that I will go away and ensure that we're doing everything possible that we can do within the remit of a provider's decision that they have made themselves. But I commit to going away and doing that for that family.
4: Yeah, that's the New South Wales Education Minister, Prue Carr, speaking in Parliament there. Now, in a statement, a spokesperson for Buttawang Early Learning in Milton said, Buttawang Early Learning Centre is a small, inclusive facility that has always provided a safe and supportive environment to children with additional needs and their families. We've been working hard to attract additional staff and have applied for specialist equipment to accommodate the current needs of children in our care. These processes do take time, and the safety of every child is our utmost priority in this interim period. We continue to work respectfully with our families to achieve the best possible outcomes as quickly as possible. Interesting story there. Thanks to Nick Dole for helping us with that one. Up next, we will talk Four Corners and the big changes, sweeping changes to Australia's aged care system. An investigation tonight on ABC TV. But first, some traffic. And Clint Dreeberg from the Transport Management Centre joins me. Hey, Clint.
5: Hey, Stefan. We are starting in Albion Park Rail today. Emergency services are on the scene of a two-car crash on Tungara Road at the Ash Avenue intersection. We've got one eastbound lane and specifically the right turning lane currently closed. So reduce your speed, exercise a bit of caution and prepare to merge if you're around Albion Park Rail. As I said, one of those lanes is closed eastbound. A truck broken down on the Hume motorway near Bargo has just been cleared by the looks of things. That was just past Avon Dam Road, so things returning to normal there if you're thinking of taking the Hume near Bargo. And on the Illawarra Highway at Macquarie Pass, we've got crews out there dealing with an oil spill that is affecting traffic in both directions. So if you're travelling through the Illawarra Highway at Macquarie Pass, keep that in mind, drop your speed, exercise a bit of caution around that oil spill. Look into the trains, no major disruptions on the South Coast Line or Southern Highlands Line. Trains are close to time at this point in the afternoon. You can check your updates at a transport app or transportnsw.info, and all that live traffic information is, as always, at livetraffic.com.
4: Thanks, Clint. That's Clint Dreeberg from the Transport Management Centre there. Up next, we'll talk sweeping reforms to Australia's aged care system, investigated by Four Corners this evening on ABC TV.
6: We've been out on the streets of Corrimal.
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11: This is where the conversation begins.
4: It's 20 minutes past 4 o'clock, and tonight a Four Corners investigation lifts the lid on a controversial algorithm which determines how much care elderly Australians receive. And it can't be overridden by the clinician doing the assessment.

0: These are people who many are waiting on the assessment waiting list. There's 100,000 people waiting on that list. When they actually get their appointment, in the past, what used to happen was a clinician would come to their home, they'd be asked a series of questions, and then that clinician or that assessor would allocate the amount of funding. There were four levels of funding, and they would allocate one of them to that person. Since November 1 and the aged care reforms the government's brought in, one of those was an algorithm, which very few people knew anything about, except for the assessment agencies, obviously. It now means that even though an assessor does still come to the home and still takes and does an assessment with somebody, they essentially press a button saying submit, and what happens then is the algorithm then returns the outcome saying what level of funding based on answers to some of the questions, not all of them. And that, as you've mentioned, that can't be overridden by the assessor, which is causing a lot of concern amongst assessors, agencies, doctors and families.
1: You can imagine. Look, you interviewed 96-year-old Audrey, who's blind and lives alone in her Perth home. She was reassessed by this algorithm, trying to get more care. What happened to Audrey?
0: So Audrey, as you say, she's 96, blind, lives alone. She's been on a home care package for over 10 years. But recently, because one of the many reforms that were brought in by the government, they actually also changed the way providers could charge these administration fees. So previously, providers would charge sometimes up to 30%. The government's reforms said you need to cap those now at 10%. And as a result of that, the many providers increased their hourly rates. So Audrey's hourly rates went from $90 an hour to $115 an hour. So she lost hours. And this is a very common scenario for many people who are already in the aged care system. There were about 300,000 of them. So once Jan applied for a reassessment, somebody came to the house. As I've explained, it was an assessor who did it, but an algorithm decided that Audrey wasn't eligible for a higher level of funding. So she ended up staying on the same level of funding that she's been on for 12 years. And both Audrey and Jan were very disappointed with that.
2: They say they want to keep you in your home, but why are they making it so damned hard?
3: I don't think this government actually realises the pressure and the stress that it's putting on the elderly and the people around them.
1: Yeah, that's Jan and Audrey there. And you also spoke to Professor Kathy Eager, who unpacked the algorithm for Four Corners. What did you learn from her?
0: So Professor Eager is Australia's foremost expert in this particular field, and she was looking at the algorithm, trying to decipher it, if you like. The first thing that she told us about was the fact that despite the fact there's more than 500 questions asked of someone during the assessment, the vast majority of those do not get fed into the algorithm. There's only around 30 or 40, although because it is something of a black box, we don't know exactly the number. The other thing that doesn't go into the algorithm is all of the free text that's written by the assessor. So that's clinical notes, social notes. That's not recognised by the algorithm. The other problem that she named is the fact that there's certain questions asked about somebody's cognition, their mental health, carer stress, their living conditions, any serious degenerative illnesses they have. Now, even though they're asked those questions and they do go into the algorithm, they come in too late in the design of the algorithm to have the impact that they should. And she's really concerned that there's this focus on mobility and many of those other issues such as frailty and so on aren't recognised by the algorithm. And she's pretty blunt about what she thinks should happen.
4: The algorithm cannot be fixed by tinkering. It can only be fixed by ditching the whole algorithm and starting again if you think that it's better to have an algorithm than an expert clinical assessor determine what a person needs.
1: That's Professor Kathy Eager there. Now, Anne, Sam Ray is the aged care minister. You interviewed him for

0: tonight's episode of Four Corners. How did he respond when you put these findings to him?
1: Well, Minister Sam Ray said that he actually thought the algorithm was working okay. That's despite the fact that the budget actually announced an $18 million review into both the algorithm and the questionnaire, or the electronic tool that goes hand in hand with it. We also put to him the fact that there are long waiting lists, 100,000 people waiting to be assessed, about the same number waiting for their package or their funding. Those people are waiting on average or median of 10 months. And in the last 24-25 year, 4,800 people died while waiting. Now, the government says they have a lot more to do, but they have voted down an attempt by the coalition and the crossbenchers to reinstate the assessor's ability to override the algorithm. They say they won't allow that to happen. They have put in some extra steps allowing an assessment agency to appeal to the department, but they are not going to change that. So it will be a question of what happens next. Our program is called The Waiting Game because many of the people we spoke to are waiting either to be assessed or for their package. And the point that's made by many of those we interviewed, experts in the field, is that supporting somebody at home actually costs a lot less than them going into hospital and into residential aged care, which ends up costing the taxpayer a lot more as well. And they're encouraging the government to rethink their policies so that it's easier for people to get funding to stay at home for as long as possible before they get into a crisis situation and have to move into more intensive care.
0: Yeah, well, a really interesting and important investigation. Anne Connolly, thank you so much.
1: Thank you.
0: That's Anne Connolly, who will bring you Four Corners tonight on ABC TV at 8:30 p.m. We've got a text here from Froggy in Thirroul who says, why isn't the award-winning Four Corners program on available on ABC iView? I believe it is, Froggy. Yeah, it is. So I just think that they'll probably put tonight's episode out after it airs live or something like that if you want to see this particular episode. So that'll be available sort of tomorrow or a bit later on tonight. Froggy also says we've been looked down for decades, not only aged care sector, but across the board, health, telecommunications, energy, the list goes on. Privatise all. And what happens? It's getting too late to fix anything. Or is it never too late? That's from Froggy in Thirroul. I would love to hear your thoughts. If you've got any experience with this aged care algorithm or any thoughts on these sweeping aged care reforms. If you'd like to, please give us a call, 1300 973 300 0467 922 684 is the text line. Up next, we'll be talking Science Week. We'll have a bunch of university students in the studio with me, but a little bit of music before we get there. It's Elvis, The Wonder of You.

0: The Wonder of You, Elvis Presley there on ABC Illawarra Drive. It's 29 minutes to 5 o'clock, time for some news headlines with Hayley Prenter.
1: Good afternoon, Steph. The CEO of the Sydney Swans says the club is shocked and disappointed by an alleged incident involving several players in Melbourne overnight, but details of what happened remains unclear. Swans chief executive Matthew Pavlich fronted the media for less than a minute this afternoon, responding to allegations of an incident in East Melbourne involving several of the club's players. He says the club has launched an internal investigation and notified the AFL, but he didn't provide details of the allegations. Victoria Police has separately issued a statement confirming detectives are investigating a report of a sexual assault at a hotel on Wellington Parade. The Swans were staying in Melbourne overnight after playing Essendon at the MCG yesterday. New South Wales Treasurer Daniel Mucki has condemned opposition leader Kelly Sloan for opposing a national gun buyback scheme, saying she's trying to curry favour with One Nation supporters. Ms Sloan has warned the buyback scheme won't stop the next Bondi, claiming it will instead target law-abiding farmers and sporting shooters. Mr Mucki says Ms Sloan formally backed the plan and says she has changed her mind for purely political reasons. The New South Wales government says its new guidelines for data centres are more stringent than what the federal government is proposing. The newly unveiled document lays out an agreement whereby developers would have access to a 75-day assessment period if they comply with the new rules. They include that data centres enter into power purchase agreements to fund additional renewable energy generators with a focus on wind and demonstrate the ability to reduce grid reliability, but unlike the federal government, the state hasn't ruled out the use of gas. Minister for Energy, Penny Sharp, claims the rules are totally consistent with the federal government's. South Coast MP Liza Butler says the community has to respect the decision of the court after William Cam, also known as Little Pebble, was cleared of grooming allegations last week. The Doomsday cult leader was found not guilty of the allegations from more than a decade after a lengthy trial. The convicted pedophile was previously restricted from returning to his compound in Bangalee on the south coast due to court orders, but is now allowed to return after his acquittal. Ms. Butler says the case is troubling for the community. And the Nationals leader says any cutbacks in migration should be focused on student visa holders, not working holiday makers. The federal government is preparing to announce a major overhaul to the country's migration settings and confirmed over the weekend it had slowed down approvals for working holiday visa applicants. Liberal leader Angus Taylor also isn't guaranteeing such visa holders will be exempt from coalition plans to cut migration, but Senator Matt Canavan is backing the scheme, saying it supports rural businesses. To the weather, currently in Wollongong, showers and 15 degrees in Barrel, possible shower and 10 degrees, and Anara, a shower or two and 15 degrees.
0: Hayley, before I let you go, a question without notice. Do you have a favourite animal?
1: Off the top of my head, definitely a dog.
0: A dog, okay. Yes. Right, dogs. Any type of dog in particular?
1: I love my German Shepherd at home, okay. Gigi. She doesn't like many
0: Shout
1: people, but she does like me.
0: Okay. Well, Hayley votes for dogs. The reason I ask is because we're going to be talking about marine mammals and whales and dolphins and all these sorts of things for Science Week coming up next. And I feel like the most common answer when people are asked, what's your favourite animal or what animal would you like to be, that sort of thing, is a dolphin. Is it your favourite animal? I would love to hear what your favourite animal is. 1-300-973-300. Is there an animal that you have a particular affinity with? What's your favourite animal and why? My wife is an absolute whale nut. We're going to be talking whales, of course. Humpback whales in particular. She's obsessed with them. She absolutely loves them. She goes whale watching all the time, and she's just as excited every single time she goes whale watching to

0: the beautiful humpback whales, and why not? They are pretty amazing animals. Me, I like, I mean, when people ask me, I say owls. I really like owls for some reason. They're just cool. They've got like, they're sort of silent assassins, who live in the forest and they've got big eyes. And I don't know, I just like them for some reason. They're quite cool, I think. I also really like Siberian tigers. So that would be my other pick. But what is your favorite animal if you want to join the conversation? 1-300-973-300 is the number. 0467-922-684 is the text line if you want to tell me what is your favorite animal and why. And up after the twist, that we'll be talking all things marine mammals, marine vertebrates for Science Week here on ABC Illawarra Drive.
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1: Twister.
3: This is the Twister.
0: Yes, and testing your knowledge of animals for the Twister today as well. It's a pretty simple one. We're talking animals. I've got four animals here, and I want you to rank them from biggest to smallest in terms of their weight. So how well do you know these animals and how well do you know their size? You need to rank them from biggest to smallest in terms of their weight. All right, let's fire away. Tyrannosaurus rex, Brachiosaurus, humpback whale, blue whale. They are the four animals. I want you to rank them from biggest to smallest in terms of their weight. Tyrannosaurus rex, Brachiosaurus, humpback whale, blue whale. That is the Twister for this afternoon. 1-300-973-300 is the number if you want to play the Twister. Let's get a bit of sixpence none the richer to get us to the answer. ABC Illawarra Drive is where you are.

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1: Brain Twister.
2: Brain Twister.
1: It's a brain twister.
3: What's the answer?
4: Twister. It's a brain twister.
2: Twister.
1: Twister.
3: This is the Twister.
0: Okay, for the Twister today, we are ranking animals in terms of their weight. So rank these from biggest to smallest. Tyrannosaurus rex, Brachiosaurus, humpback whale, blue whale. Can you rank them from biggest to smallest in terms of weight? Andrew says, Steph, is it mass or weight? Weight. I don't know what, I don't know how you measure how, what mass even actually means. I mean, maybe I'm a bit dumb, Andrew. But yes, by weight. What is their weight? Okay, Pete in Errol Bay joins us. Hi, Pete.
5: G'day.
0: Pete, before I get to the Twister, do you have a favourite animal?
5: Well, of course it's going to be a dog, probably a Kelpie. I love Kelpies.
0: You love Kelpies. Have you ever had a Kelpie?
5: No, but that's because I'm a bit impaired, disabled, so I wouldn't keep up with it.
0: Yeah, okay, right. Okay, well, so what have you got for us in terms of these animals? Tyrannosaurus rex, Brachiosaurus, humpback whale, blue whale.
5: In terms of weight, I was thinking it was a reverse, so it's the T-Rex and the Brachiosaurus. The humpback and the blue whale.
0: Okay, so T-Rex the heaviest, then Brachiosaurus, then humpback, then blue whale.
5: Yep.
0: Sorry, Pete. Okay. Thanks for trying. Yes. To give you a bit of a clue, current animals that roam this earth are heavier than you might think, Pete. So there you go.
5: Oh, okay.
0: Yeah. All right. All right. Thank you so much, Pete. That's Pete in Errol Bay. I have Greg in North Wollongong on the line. Hey, Greg.
6: G'day, Stefan.
0: Okay. Rank those for me from biggest to smallest in terms of their weight, T-Rex, Brachiosaurus, humpback, blue whale.
6: Well, the blue whale's the biggest animal ever, so that'd be the heaviest.
0: Okay.
6: My next pick, I think, is the humpback. And I'm not sure what a Brachiosaurus is, but I think it's bigger than the T-Rex. So the Brachiosaurus and the T-Rex, sort of reverse of what you listed.
0: You're very, very close, Greg, but not quite the bickies this afternoon. Greg, do you have a favourite animal?
6: It varies. It's like what's my favourite music, you know. But
0: depends on which animal you're listening to that week.
6: I like my nickname is Frog, so I do like frogs. But I did hear an owl one night in a strange pattern. I'm pretty sure it was a powerful owl.
0: Yeah, right.
6: Yeah.
0: So you like owls as well?
6: Yeah, I don't mind the old owl.
0: I love owls.
6: Seen one sitting on the sign and it just dwarfed the street sign, that is.
0: Wow. Oh, that's interesting. Yeah. Cool. All right, Greg, thanks for your call.
6: All the best.
0: Bye. All right, that's Greg from North Gong there. He got very, very, very close, but, not quite this afternoon. We're still playing the Twister. So 1-300-973-300 is the number if you want to play. You got to rank these animals from biggest to smallest in terms of their weight. Tyrannosaurus rex, Brachiosaurus, humpback whale, blue whale. We are playing the Twister. I've got a text here from Barb who says, I love owls too and bats. But also dogs, of course. That's from Barb. I've got a call with a caller without notice. Hello. I don't even have your name up here. Who am I speaking with?
7: You're speaking with Jack.
0: Okay, Jack, have you got an answer for us?
7: I do.
0: Yeah.
7: So I'm thinking the blue whale.
0: The biggest, head, yep.
7: Followed by humpback.
0: Yep.
7: And then the T-Rex.
0: Mm-hmm.
7: And then the...
0: Brachiosaurus last. I'm so sorry, Jack. Thank you so much for playing the Twister. Let's get to Michael from Kiama Downs. Michael joins me. Hi, Michael.
8: Having heard that answer, I will change to blue whale, Brachiosaurus, humpback T-Rex.
0: Hooray! Well done, Michael from Kiama Downs. You saved us from not having a Twister winner today. Congratulations.
8: Yeah, well, the person before you sort of gave it away.
0: Yeah, I mean, you get a

0: The fence is eventually someone's going to get it right.
1: The Brachiosaurus was that bloke who ate anything he could get in his mouth.
0: Yeah, he's a good bloke too. I love that Brachiosaurus. Michael from Kiama Downs, thank you so much for joining me.
1: Bye.
0: You're in the hat for the twister. Just stay on the line. That's Michael from Kiama Downs. Okay, we are all doing this because we are celebrating Science Week this week, and up next, we're going to be joined by a bunch of people from the University of Wollongong to talk all things marine vertebrates.
2: We've been out on the streets of Cringilla.
3: My name is...
0: Cool, welcome, welcome. So come and have a seat. We've only got three microphones, which means two of you will have to share, so... however you want to arrange it, but we're sort of going to be talking to one person at a time, and just when you
4: I love coming to Cringilla because it seems like it is like little Europe. It's like better than Wollongong.
5: You're listening to ABC Illawarra.
0: All right, ABC Illawarra is where you are. Lots going on today, and I left my microphone on as I was welcoming our guests into the studio because we have a bunch of people here joining us now from the University of Wollongong. It is Science Week. We're diving into the cold water today, and we're joined by Dr. Katarina Peters, who leads the Marine Vertebrate Ecology Lab at the University of Wollongong, and three of her PhD students whom I'll... introduce now. We have Elise Beaumont, Iona Sin, and Juliet Gard. Everyone, thank you so much for joining me here in the studio.
6: Thank you. It's great to be
0: here. Thanks so much for joining me, everyone. Okay, so Katarina, look, we'll speak to your students in just a moment, but first, tell us, you grew up in Germany. People probably have just heard your accent there. How did you develop this passion for all things sort of whales and dolphins?
6: I did have a very, very short dinosaur phase when I was really little. But then I switched to whales and it didn't really change. I can't really say why. I mean, I am the generation that grew up with Flipper and Free Willy, those movies. And of course, that definitely played a role in making me realize how amazing these animals are, how intelligent and how close to us in a way. But yeah, I don't know. I just then felt I wanted to be a marine biologist. I didn't really knew what that meant. But I'm sure I had like ideas that are not quite true. You're not all the time in the field and petting dolphins, but that passion never really left me and led me to pursue this really great career of being a marine biologist, focusing on whales and dolphins and doing really amazing research with really great students. And yeah, I'm very happy with that choice and haven't found the need to change it yet.
0: No. And I mean, look, Germany's not known for its sort of coastline and aquatic environment. Is it a sort of a natural progression for a budding marine biologist in Germany to want to make their way to a place like Australia or to the States or somewhere else to pursue that passion?
6: We do have a coastline. It's just really cold. And we also have some whales and dolphin, but not near the way that is here in Australia. Like, I know I often talk to Australians and that they sometimes don't realize how amazing it is because they obviously grew up with all this richness and this biodiversity. Australia is definitely a dream come true for many Germans. I think like it's a travel destination and it's somewhere where people just want to go. It's also the furthest you can be away from home in a way. So that's, I think in itself is kind of cool. When I made that decision, I really was focused on going somewhere where it's a bit warmer than Germany and just somewhere where there's a lot of biodiversity to study. So many whales, so many dolphins, so amazing, so much untouched nature. And I think that was really my reasoning.
0: Okay. And during your time at Wollongong Uni, you established the Marine Vertebrate Ecology Lab. Tell us about the lab and the work you do there.
6: Yes. So I started here, I'm in my fourth year now. So I started in early 2023 when I got the position at the university. And I always knew that my research group was going to focus on marine vertebrates. So I say marine vertebrates, but it's mainly marine mammals. But sometimes we do also look at things like turtles or larger fish. Because I always had that passion for whales, dolphins, and seals, I found students that want to do the same thing. And I have my own research agenda with things that I find really interesting. But at the same time, I am someone, I like diversity. I like not only focusing on one thing. Some researchers, they really get very specialized on one thing and hone into that. I like diversity. I like looking at the ecosystem as a whole. I like looking at different species. And I really try to facilitate for my students For them to look at what they find interesting. So if our research interests overlap and students want to look at something, you know, a species that I haven't looked at or a question I haven't looked at, I try to facilitate that for them and then we learn together.
0: Okay. Well, we have three of your students in the studio now who are pursuing their passions as, you know, pushed forward by you as their mentor. Let's start with you, Elise. Elise Beaumont, your PhD focuses on entanglement. This is a huge issue, and it seems to be something that is becoming more and more of a problem. Tell us a bit about entanglement, why they're such a concern at the moment here in Australia.
3: Well, I don't know if you've seen in the news, there's been a lot of entanglements at the moment. We've had a record year this year for entanglements in New South Wales. Last year there was a total of 53 entanglements, and we've already had more than that.
0: Wow.
3: This year, and it's not even the end of the year yet. And it's a big issue because it can cause injury to the whale and sometimes even death. Like, for example, last year a whale was found dead off Coaldale Beach. But it's also an issue for the people, for the disentanglement teams that get out there. So New South Wales National Parks gets out there to disentangle the whales, but it can be really dangerous and costly for the people as well as the whales.
0: Okay. And tell us about your research. What are you actually studying?
3: So I don't actually have any field work. Mine's all computer-based, but I'm looking at records of entanglements and seeing if we can correlate that with different environmental factors, such as sea surface temperature and depth. And then that way we can use them to predict where and when entanglements are most likely to occur in the future, so we can try and avoid that from happening.
0: Okay, so hopefully this type of research, and I think all type of research in this field, can be used practically to, you know, continue to foster whale populations, you know, along our coastline here in Australia. Look, we're coming up to the news, so I'm so sorry to do this, Elise, but I'd love to talk to every one of you for much longer, but we've only got another 8 minutes before the news, so let's get on to some of our other guests here. Let's talk to Ilona. Ilona, tell us about your research. You're studying humpback whales in Antarctica.
7: Yes. So the humpback whale that we see here, they come here in Australia to reproduce, but then they migrate to Antarctica to feed. And so this Antarctica is a really important place for them. And so I'm looking at the impact of climate change and krill fisheries on their population.
0: Something I've heard a bit about is whales are sort of now finding themselves not travelling all the way to Antarctica to feed due to environmental conditions. Can you tell us a bit about what the traditional migratory route is when it comes to those feeding patterns and how that's sort of changing?
7: Yeah, so usually during summer they're in Antarctica to feed because it's when the krill is more abundant, and then they migrate to Australia. They fast for 9 months, but now with changing environmental conditions, maybe there is not enough resources in Antarctica, so sometimes they can stop near Australia to feed.
0: Yeah, okay. And are we seeing more and more of that now?
7: Yeah.
0: Yeah, okay. And you obviously have a French accent, Ilona. do you have a similar story to your mentor, Katerina, in terms of living in France? You have a bit more coastline there than does Germany. But is Australia a place that you always wanted to come to sort of study marine biology?
7: Yeah, we have also a lot of marine species in France, but nothing compared to Australia. So I think Australia is the best place in the world to study marine mammals and just the biodiversity in general.
0: Had you ever heard of Wollongong when you were first sort of thinking about this this field of study?
7: No, not really.
0: And what do you think of it?
7: I really like it. I really love the landscapes and the nature. And yeah, I'm so amazed by the biodiversity. And I don't know, I just like go out and see cockatoos, whereas in France I would see like only pigeons.
3: Yeah, that's really
0: it's
3: nice.
0: Pretty, the cockatoos are like pigeons here these days. You see them everywhere getting into the bins and your rubbish and that sort of thing. Okay, let's move on. Now, Juliet Gard, you are studying Indo-Pacific bottlenose dolphins in Jervis Bay, a beautiful part of our region. Tell us a bit about your research.
8: Yeah, so I'm researching this population because they haven't been studied academically for almost 30 years. So we don't even have an up-to-date estimate of how many there are. So what I'm looking into is their population status and a little bit about how they use their habitat there.
0: Okay, and what is, tell us about the bottlenose dolphins in Jervis Bay in particular. You know what I know that dolphins have all sorts of different habits across their sort of range. There's ones that hunt in different ways. There's ones that live sort of more oceanic lifestyles. They have different kinds of

0: feeding patterns, all sorts of things. What are they doing in Jervis Bay?
1: Well, the thing is that we don't actually know.
0: Okay, right. We're still learning these things.
1: We're still learning those things. There was the research that was done in the late 90s. And so from that, we do know that we think that there's still a resident population, which means that there are dolphins that live in the bay, as well as some transient dolphins, which migrate and use the bay sometimes and then leave. So there's a whole range of different groups within there, and we'll be investigating what they look like.
0: What will this kind of research, once we get a better understanding of what they do and who they are, so to speak, what will that allow us to learn in terms of things like conservation and how can we apply that kind of research?
1: Yeah, that's a great question. So Jervis Bay is part of a marine park there. So by understanding the way that they use their habitat, looking at the areas where they feed and the areas where they rest, we can understand which areas within Jervis Bay are really important for the dolphins. And so then we can look at whether the sanctuary zones within the marine park are properly protecting them.
0: Okay. And look, I have to ask, Juliet, and I'll ask a couple of you as well this same question, but a lot of people when, you know, they might be asked in high school, what do you want to do when you grow up? They say, I want to be a marine biologist. And it sounds like you get to get out there, you get to get on the water, you get to get under the water and these sorts of things. What's it like?
1: What's it like? It is my favorite job I've ever had.
0: Okay.
1: Yeah, it's wonderful getting to be out there on the water. And I was recently in Jervis Bay doing some field work there. And it's pretty unbelievable to see the animals in their habitat doing what they do best. But it's not all boats and dolphins and ocean. There's a lot of time spent at the computer and planning things out, which is still a fun part of the job. And it makes all of it worth it.
0: Do you get to get in the water with the dolphins, or are you mostly on a boat?
1: Yeah, we're on a boat because the water in Jervis Bay is actually so clear, and you can see what they're doing most of the time. And the good thing about whales and dolphins is that they're mammals, which means that they need to breathe air. So they actually come up to the surface and we can track them pretty easily. So that means, yeah, we can follow them around on a boat.
0: Ilona, same question to you. What's the best part about being a marine biologist?
2: I like the fieldwork too, which is really nice, but I'm also, I really like to analyze the data and doing some computer modeling.
0: So. Okay. Something there for everyone. And what about you, Elise? What's your favorite part?
3: I'm the same. I grew up wanting to be a marine biologist and thinking it was all going to be on boats and everything. Then I chose a project that doesn't actually have any field work in it. But it is great that I get to help out with different people's projects and volunteer with that. So it means that I can enjoy it without the pressure of it all going right. So I do like the field work. And then like a learner, I do like analyzing the data, which is crazy because I didn't think I would enjoy that. I never really liked maths that much, but you do find that you appreciate it more.
0: Okay. And finally, with 45 seconds to go to the news, Katarina, what's it like for you, being able to mentor people like Juliet, Ilona and Elise?
4: I think honestly, at this stage, that is the best part of my job because it's obviously engaging with them, which is amazing, but also just the feeling that I now get to facilitate things and create opportunities for them that I would have liked to have. I did have because other people did it for me. Building amazing projects where they get to have experiences, that's the best and is extremely rewarding. So that makes me very, very happy. And I still get to go out in the field sometimes. I just don't have to do it all by myself anymore.
0: And do radio interviews. All right. Well, thank you all so much for joining me.
5: Thank you for having us.
0: Okay, that is Katarina Peters, Elise Beaumont, Ilona Sin and Juliet Gard here on ABC Illawarra Drive. It is 5 o'clock, time for the news.
6: Adam Story with ABC News. The AFL has confirmed it's aware of an alleged incident involving several Sydney Swans players in Melbourne overnight, but details of what occurred remain unclear. Georgia Lenton-Williams reports.
7: The AFL has released a one-line statement saying the Sydney Swans have made the league aware of an alleged incident being investigated by police. The Swans were staying at a hotel in East Melbourne last night after their match at the MCG. This morning, investigators were seen leaving that hotel carrying what appeared to be evidence boxes. Victoria Police has confirmed detectives are investigating reports of a sexual assault. Swans Chief Executive Matthew Pavlich told a press conference that lasted less than a minute, the club is shocked and disappointed. He said he was unable to comment further.
6: A former colleague accusing Alan Jones of indecent assault has told a Sydney court he sent flirtatious messages.

0: messages to the veteran broadcaster because he felt intimidated. Ethan Ricks reports.
1: One of Alan Jones's six alleged victims, Complainant C, alleges he was indecently assaulted by the veteran broadcaster on eight separate occasions while working for him in 2008. The court heard the complainant, who was in his 20s at the time, continued to exchange messages with Mr. Jones, despite no longer working with him. Under cross-examination, Complainant C admitted several messages were flirtatious, but said he sent them because he needed to stay on Mr. Jones's good side. He told the court he was extremely intimidated by Mr. Jones at the time. The 85-year-old has pleaded not guilty to 20 counts of indecent assault and 2 counts of sexual touching.
0: Melbourne celebrity agent Ralph Carr, who was convicted of rape last month, has described his life in jail as a living hell. Here's Melbourne court reporter Christian Silver.
2: Last month, a jury found Ralph Carr guilty of raping a woman in his home 3 years ago. Carr intends to appeal, but before that happens, a judge will consider how long to jail the disgraced celebrity agent for. Most of today's hearing centred on defence submissions about Carr's history of mental illness. Defence barrister Dermot Dan said Carr had described conditions in prison as a living hell. The pre-sentence hearing will continue tomorrow when prosecutors are expected to address the court.
0: The Federal Treasurer has hit out at calls from One Nation for a rethink of the country's superannuation system. The minor party has suggested it should be easier for Australians to access their retirement savings when they're facing financial difficulties. But Jim Chalmers says there are already measures in place for those in hardship to tap into their super.
3: But for good reason, those arrangements are limited and those arrangements are very focused. And that has been the case for some time now.
0: The corporate watchdog is warning that AI deepfake investment scams are becoming more common and harder to detect. Here's business reporter Lin Lin.
4: ASIC says it's removed more than 19,000 online scams in the past financial year, up 182% on the preceding 12 months. Many use AI-generated videos or images of well-known public figures to promote fake investment opportunities. Victims can be directed from social media ads to fake news articles and then bogus investment websites. ASIC says people should carefully verify who they're dealing with and check license details on its register before investing.
0: US Middle East envoy Jared Kushner will hold talks in Israel tonight to try to revive the US-backed Gaza peace plan, the BBC's Yolanda Nell reports.
5: Jared Kushner's Middle East trip comes as the US-backed plan to strip Hamas of its weapons appears to have ground to a halt. Last month, President Trump announced that his Board of Peace had reached an historic agreement with the Palestinian armed group, but Mr. Netanyahu later rejected the deal. A Palestinian official told the BBC that Mr. Kushner met a delegation led by the head of Hamas, Khalil al-Hayya, in Cairo. Hamas, in a statement, later called on mediators and the Board of Peace to compel Israel to approve the roadmap for the next steps. But it will be hard, even for Israel's closest ally, the US, to pressure Mr. Netanyahu as he faces a tough October election to try to hold on to power.
0: Meanwhile, Donald Trump says military exercises in South Korea send an inappropriate and hostile signal to North Korea. Mr. Trump has instructed the Pentagon to substantially reduce joint military exercises with its long-term ally South Korea. He cited the cost of the drills and Seoul's refusal to take part in actions against Iran as the reasoning behind the order. To the weather for New South Wales tomorrow. Isolated showers along the coast, eastern ranges and western inland tending to be widespread along the north coast and the far west, and there's the chance of a thunderstorm in the west as well. For Sydney, an overnight low of 13, that'll be followed by a partly cloudy day with a shower or two, and then partly cloudy on Wednesday. That's ABC News at 5 past 5.
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8: Good afternoon. Stefan Postuma with you here on ABC Illawarra Drive. Thank you so much for joining me. What fascinating and inspiring people in the studio working at the Marine Vertebrae Lab at the University of Wollongong celebrating Science Week. We will have a new Science Week story at 4:40 every single day for you this week. We were also talking about our favourite animals. Greg and Barb both put in a vote for owls, and there's a lot of votes for dogs as well. But if you want to join in, please let me know. What is your favourite animal and why as we celebrate animals today on Science Week? 1300

973300 is the number. Plenty coming up before 6 o'clock today. The New South Wales government is promising to assess data centre applications within 75 days if builders comply with new guidelines on energy use and water use. After 5 o'clock, you'll hear from Professor Toby Walsh from the UNSW to hear his thoughts on these new guidelines and what the government can be doing better to address the public's concerns in relation to data centres. Also, hundreds gathered at Shell Harbour Airport this afternoon as a Fokker F-100 aircraft touched down for its final journey. It's being donated to Haas by Qantas. So they've got a new piece in their collection now. Our reporter Marcus Stevanovsky has been at Haas today and spoke to many of the people involved, including the pilot who flew the F-100 Fokker from Perth all the way over here to Albion Park or to Shell Harbour. Fascinating day. And we did hear from Marcus earlier as it touched down. And we'll get that update with the people involved just before 5:30. Also, a multi-agency search for missing 18-year-old Lily Hooper has entered its sixth day in the Natai National Park in the Southern Highlands. Our reporter Grace Crivellero has been at the command post today and will give us an update on those search efforts after 5:30. Then, later in the show... Yes!

0: That's Jeff Lang, alongside none other than Dom Turner, two titans of Australian blues and roots and guitar virtuosos. They've teamed up and they're playing at Fillmore's in Kiama on Thursday. We'll catch up with Jeff Lang before 6 o'clock here on ABC Lawarra. Let's hear a bit more. Yeah, Jeff Lang and Dom Turner coming up after just before 6 o'clock on ABC Illawarra Drive.
1: 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Weather.
0: Looking at the weather around our region, showers in Wollongong. It's currently 14 degrees, hitting a top of 17 today with southeasterly winds. A shower or two tomorrow and 17. Mostly sunny on Wednesday and 19, and possible showers and a few more showers as we head into the weekend, but it might be clearing up a little bit as we forge ahead. In Bowral, it's currently 8 degrees with a shower or two. Got to a top of 11 degrees today with east-southeasterly winds. Tomorrow, a shower or two and 12 degrees. On Wednesday, partly cloudy, and on Thursday, a shower or two also. And then in Nowra today, it is currently 14 degrees. It got to a top of 17 today with a shower or two. A shower or two tomorrow and 17 also. Up to 3 mils in Nowra tomorrow, then partly cloudy with no rain on Wednesday. A shower or two on Thursday, and light drizzles as we head into the weekend, but hopefully a mostly sunny weekend down there in the Shoalhaven. Traffic. Taking a look at the roads, there is that car crash that happened. It's about an hour ago now at Albion Park Rail, but it doesn't look like traffic is too bad, but you maybe do want to give us an update, and on Tongara Road there in Albion Park Rail, you might just want to, I don't know, just maybe find another way around it. It looks like it's literally right there in the middle of that intersection between Tongara Road and the Princess Highway. If you are around that area and want to keep us posted, please do. 1300 973 300 is the number. Other than that, some slow traffic around the centres, places like North Wollongong, in Wollongong City itself, in Albion Park, as we mentioned there, but not looking too bad on the roads. If you want to make us aware of anything at all, 1300 973 300 is the number. And coming up next, we are going to hear about these new proposals for data centres and new potential fast-tracking of data centres here in New South Wales.
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3: On ABC Illawarra. Have your say. Call 1300 973 300.
0: It's 10 past five and the state government has announced the 75-day fast-tracked approval process for new data centres, given they comply with new guidelines and environmental standards. They include that data centres enter into power purchase agreements to fund additional renewable energy generators with a focus on wind and demonstrate

0: at the ability to reduce grid reliability. Planning Minister Paul Scully spoke with Mel James on the Breakfast Program this morning.
1: What we've announced today is a data centre policy framework in New South Wales. There's sort of three core pillars to it, if you like. Firstly, new data centre guidelines to support the planning application process and the planning assessment process. The second, regulatory reform so that there's equitable cost recovery for energy infrastructure into the future. And third, an IPART review that will consider the full cost of water provision to data centre customers. So this is recognising the concerns that people have been raising and that government's had on its mind, that as we've seen the growth of data centres as a sector, that there is additional demands that they are placing on water and energy, and our expectation is that they'll impose no net cost to consumers or communities.
2: Okay, so what no net cost means what? Let's deal with water first of all. Does no net cost mean... I mean, where do they draw this water from? Are there certain conditions about drinking water supply? What does it mean for no net cost?
1: Well, what it means is the expectations is that data centres will pay their fair share of the infrastructure need to support their operations rather than just passing that cost on to households and other water users. So the guidelines require data centres using water for cooling to have an agreement in place with their water utility, while IPART's reviewing the longer-term pricing frameworks so that costs are recovered fairly and water is used efficiently. So these measures together help to protect water security, but also make sure that community are benefiting from data centre investment without bearing those additional costs.
0: That's Planning Minister Paul Scully there speaking to Melinda James on the Breakfast Program this morning. Now, Professor Toby Walsh is the Chief Scientist at UNSW's AI Institute. He spoke with our reporter Penny Burford, who started by asking how he would describe these new guidelines.
3: They're good as far as they go. I think there's some things that they could be strengthened in. I mean, there's no guideline on consulting the local communities. There's little said about what's happening with all the existing approved projects. So there's a few things where it could be strengthened, but it's a good start.
4: What did you think about how it addresses some of the energy concerns we've had? I last spoke to you about the use of gas to power data centres, and we did recently have the Net Zero Commission report that the data centre surge could push New South Wales further from its emission reduction targets. Do you think what's laid out here is clear and will sort of go towards addressing that risk?
3: Not entirely. They do require that the data centre operators have some commitments in place to be transitioning to the full use of renewables, but there's no time limit on how long that they can take to do that. And I've yet to see anyone square the circle and tell me how they're going to build renewables at the same rate that they're doing building data centres. We seem to be able to build data centres much quicker than we can build renewable capacity.
4: The Federal Environment Minister ruled out the federal guidelines allowing gas to power data centres, as we've seen happen a lot overseas. These don't mention gas. Do you think this leaves it open for that as a power source?
3: Well, I suspect gas is always going to be somewhere in the mix, because I mean, the challenge with renewables is how can you guarantee when the sun's down and there's no wind, how you can actually provide backup power. So there's always going to be some need for some reserve capacity, but we shouldn't be, of course, relying upon it for the main use of generation of energy.
4: It's clarified that within 4 years they need to contract as much energy supply as they use and look to contract even more, and that they need to enter into power purchase agreements and firming agreements for additional renewable energy generation assets. What's your thought on how far it goes for future-proofing the energy use?
3: It's a good start. We don't want it to be imposing a net cost on consumers, and we want them to be adding as much energy to the grid as they're taking out. The timelines, are not 100% fixed, and so that leaves some wiggle room, I suppose.
4: Yeah, and they did say that they will reassess these after 12 months, so do you think that might address some of those concerns?
3: I hope so, but I still have that underlying concern, which is that we're building data centres at a much quicker rate than we're building renewable capacity, and no one's worked out how you can resolve those two tensions.
4: And in your opinion, this doesn't really go much of a way to addressing that as an issue?
3: No, it doesn't. I mean, we might have to accept that we're going to build data centres at a lower rate than the demand is, just because otherwise we're not going to be able to satisfy our energy transitions, our transitions to a renewable energy system.
4: You mentioned the community consultation side of things and how that's not really addressed. Why is that an important element, and what would you have liked to have seen in that space in this document?
3: Well, I can understand the public's concern when the data centers, most of them have been sufficiently large that they haven't gone through local public consultation, and people rightly are feeling not heard because they haven't been heard. And these principles do nothing to address that concern.
4: Do you think these guidelines open the pathway for more fossil fuel generation, given that they don't rule out bringing on new gas projects, for example, to power data centers?
3: Not in the long term, but in the short term, I can see us actually ending up burning more fossil fuels for the data centers that get built. Principles ensure in the long term that's not the case, but it's not clear how long the long term is and whether that's going to hold us back in our net zero ambitions.
4: You've obviously got oversight on how this is all playing out, you know, nationally, but also internationally. How do you think New South Wales's approach stacks up on the global stage in terms of managing this data centre boom?
3: Certainly. I mean, we're not the only country where there's significant public concern over data centre rollout. Indeed, the United States now, there are many states where there are moratorium on building data centres because the public has got so upset about the issue. Australia still is an attractive place to be building data centres. We've got the second largest pipeline of data centre construction in the world, and we're only the 12th largest economy, so we're still an attractive place. But equally, I've seen the public's attitude become very concerned around data centres. I should point out the positive. The recent ABS quarterly figures show that the amount of money being spent on building data centres, that's the one thing that appears to be keeping our economy going. If it weren't for that, we would have gone into recession. So we are nationally benefiting from this. It's actually keeping the RBA from having to put up interest rates and the economy going into recession. So that's good news. But equally, I do welcome that New South Wales government in particular is trying to address some of the concerns, even if not all of the concerns that the public have about this economic boom that we're getting from data centres.
0: That's Professor Toby Walsh there, Chief Scientist at the UNSW's AI Institute, speaking to our reporter Penny Burford about these new approvals processes for data centres in New South Wales. Now, Whinger Carrabee councillor and member of Stop the Gas Plant Group, Heather Champion, is someone you may have heard on our radio station also, speaking about the proposed data centre and associated gas plant up there in Mossvale. She also spoke with our reporter Penny Burford to give her reaction to the state government's new data centre guidelines.
5: I think my first reaction is normally when we see a fast track being offered in the planning system, it has really precise numerical outcomes, whereas what we've got here is kind of pretty loose guidelines. I don't think it's very clear exactly what the expectations are, for example, for environmental best practice. And there's a little bit of looseness there that I don't feel super comfortable with. And coupled with that is this proposal that, you know, we're talking about a 75-day turnaround for approvals, which is really fast. Now, the New South Wales government is saying that they'll be able to do planning assessments, environmental assessments and community consultation within that period. But I'm genuinely worried that community consultation will not be meaningful or possible within that kind of time frame.
4: I spoke to Professor Toby Walsh, who's a bit of an expert in this place, and he said that one of the lacking points was community consultation as a sort of very concrete principle. Did you sort of feel the same, and does that feed into your fear that that will be the thing to fall over in that time frame?
5: Absolutely. I think that that's the biggest threat to a lot of these proposals, is that they don't have the social license. They don't have the approval or the support of communities. And so what we're talking about doing here is moving things through even faster and having even less consultation with community, just to skip over that. And that's really concerning. So I really do think that that should be part of the expectations. But I think more broadly, one of the things that concerns me is what we're talking about here in Mossvale is a giant gas plant. And we have these guidelines that are a little bit loose. And I'm not confident, having read those guidelines, and I've been working in the last couple of hours since they were released with a group of people who've been reading them really closely, we don't feel super confident that this would mean a refusal of the third biggest gas plant in Australia proposed solely to provide power for a data centre. We're not confident that these guidelines would exclude that. And we're also talking about guidelines that only speak to fast track. So this is, if you meet these standards, then you'll be fast tracked through, but that's a ceiling, not a floor. They're not saying that they will not accept a proposal if it doesn't meet those guidelines. They're just saying they won't do it quickly. So we're really not sure what it means for the proposal in Mossvale, and I think that in itself is a real problem. It shows a gap in the language.
4: And I suppose

0: on the surface, as they're written, it looks like the Mosvale proposal doesn't qualify for a fast track, but it doesn't mean that it will stop the project completely. And that regulatory gap is really concerning. We want to know that this kind of proposal is not acceptable to the New South Wales government. And right now, we still don't know.
1: The Energy Minister, Penny Sharp, specifically said it's more stringent than what the federal government has outlined. Is that the case, in your opinion, from what we've heard? We obviously haven't had the federal government outline their full suite, but they've given us some indications of what it would include.
0: I don't feel super confident that that's the case. I'm encouraged to hear that that's their intention, but the document as it stands is really hard to understand. And I think that's also a concern for how communities are being included. Like, you know, if people who've been working on understanding gas plants and data centres for months now can't understand these guidelines, then how are we supposed to engage meaningfully as a community in this process? So that's my first question. And secondly, I would say that when Minister Bowen spoke on behalf of the federal government's data centre regulations and the Australian standards that they're intending to bring in 2027, he was very explicit that gas-fired data centres like the one we're seeing in Mosvale will not be acceptable under those standards. However, we don't have that confirmation or that confidence on the basis of what's been released today. And so purely in relation to the proposal that we're focused on here in Mosvale, I don't feel confident that this is more stringent than the federal guidelines, no.
2: That was Windsor Caribbee Council and member councillor and member of Stop the Gas Plant Group, Heather Champion, speaking with our reporter, Penny Burford. Traffic. Taking a look at the roads, Clint Dreeberg from the Transport Management Centre joins me. Hey, Clint.
3: Hey there, Stefan. Yes, we've got those incidents we spoke about earlier all cleared up now, so no problems on the Hume, and some leftover traffic causing delays from Shell Harbour to Albion Park after that early incident we told you about, Albion Park Rail. At Fig Tree, there's slow traffic on the Avenue and the Princes Highway. Warrawong traffic is slow at the Northcliffe Drive, King Street intersection, looking busy both ways on Memorial Drive through Russell Vale. No major delays on the M1 Princes Motorway, just the usual Monday congestion around the North Wollongong Station. Speaking of the trains, public transport, minor delays on the South Coast Line trains, and on the Southern Highlands we're experiencing delays of up to 15 minutes due to temporary speed restrictions at various locations. You can plan your trip at transportnsw.info or transport information and traffic information is at livetraffic.com.
2: Thanks, Clint. That's Clint Dreeberg from the Transport Management Centre there. Up next, we're going to head down to Haars, where they took receipt of a Fokker F-100 aircraft for their collection this morning. We'll hear from some of the people involved. Up next.
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2: It's 24 minutes past 5 o'clock and over 100 people were at the Haars Museum in Shell Harbour as a Fokker F-100 touched down. One final journey for the retired aircraft, which has completed over 7,500 domestic journeys. It's been donated by QantasLink to the museum, where it will sit alongside John Travolta's jet as it's restored. Our reporter Marcus Stevanovsky spoke to the pilot, Quentin DeVos, an Illawarra local, just minutes after they touched down at 3 o'clock this morning.
5: Yeah, I haven't flown here in almost 8 years, I think, so it's been a very, very privileged to be here. I was very glad to be part of this flight, and I'm glad the company called me up and said, hey, we want to do this. Very pleased to be here. It was very exciting to come in. I was a bit nervous as well, so I hope the landing wasn't too bad.
6: it was a brilliant landing. And what's it like to fly the plane, obviously, with no passengers on board? How's that experience?
5: It's actually different. It's got a sense of awe about it, you know. There's a few seats missing as well, which you don't usually see. There's a bit of a difference there, and it's very light. So any turbulence you do expect in flight, it's a lot more noticeable when we fly along, so yeah.
6: Could you tell me about this, the Mika Thara's significance within QantasLink and how it's, I guess, helped regional communities connect over the years?
5: Yeah, it's done over 11,000 hours with QantasLink themselves. It's supported a lot of the FIFO, mining and regional WA over there. And it has had a pretty big significance, I think, with the communities out there, connecting people with those with Perth, you know, the hospitals and things like that. They need the those connections out there in the regional remote remote WA.
6: And can you tell me about the aircraft that will be replacing this Fokker?
5: Yeah, I can do that. The E190 due to the

0: Qantas fleet renewal program. E190 is a much more efficient aircraft, better engines, more fuel efficiency like that. And the Fokkers here, they're much newer as well. So they're just going to serve a better purpose, helping be more reliable aircraft for the WA community as well.
1: Robert Delahunty, I'm the Chief Pilot and President of the Historical Aircraft Restoration Society.
2: This is obviously a big day for HARS. How exciting is it for this aircraft to be joining your lineup?
1: Well, it's something that our passion is to save aircraft from being scrapped. And most of the aircraft you see here at the museum, if we hadn't have saved them, they would have been scrapped. And then we try and fly them as well. But this aircraft is a donation from Qantas, and Qantas Link is pretty important to the history of that type of aircraft operating in Australia. In the future, people will say, what was it, a Fokker F100? Well, we'll be able to show people what that is, like the Boeing 707 we have behind you, and our 747 as well. So it's pretty important for us to save that sort of history.
2: So the one behind me, this is the first time I've been to HARS and actually seen John Travolta's jet. Just give us a brief summary of what are we up to with John Travolta's restoration effort.
1: Well, we're putting a lot of effort into putting everything back together again now, having decided that it was cheaper to bring it on a ship out to Australia rather than spend millions of dollars to acquit all of the airworthiness directives. So the engineering team, which we contracted in America with our people to pull the wings off, are due here on the 7th of October. They're here for a couple of months. During that time, I want to get the wings back on, the undercarriage in, and as much things back together again. Then our people and Qantas apprentices who are helping us will get it all back together again. Then John Travolta will be coming out when we fire it up and taxi it around for the first time after all of this work.
2: That's amazing, but the news of the day is, of course, the Fokker. Now, this was actually the number one tracked flight in the world on Flight Radar when I checked earlier. Can you tell me why people are so passionate about this aircraft?
1: Well, I think it's one of those types that really looks smart, looks lovely, and it was a Dutch design aircraft, and it's been used around Australia, not so much in New South Wales, but in Queensland, Northern Territory in Western Australia, and it was an aircraft that grew out of the famous Fokker F-27 Friendships, which used to operate all over the New South Wales and the rest of the country. So people know what a Fokker is, and we're unique here that we've got the original designed replica of Sir Charles Kingsford Smith Fokker that he flew famously from America in 1928. And so this is a bit of, anyone sees Fokker, they want to see what's been happening in the world. So it's been pretty important for us to add to all that. So I think that's probably the interest that's come out of all of this.
2: Now, you were saying earlier you love, when you get donated these aircrafts, you love for them to be in a condition where you can fly them again. What exactly is the intention for this Fokker?
1: Well, initially, we've signed a deed of gift with Qantas Link and Qantas to preserve it in the condition that it arrives. What we do with it after that will depend on our engineering assessment and what negotiations we might have with Qantas, but we'd like to keep it operating and taxing if we at least could do that. So at this stage, we've signed an agreement that it'll be for static display, but that's the first step in the hurdle. It's a bit like John Travolta's aeroplane. People say, is it ever going to fly again? Well, anything can fly again. It just depends on how gutsy you are, how much money you want to spend, and how passionate and enthusiastic you are. Man built these things. Man pulls them apart. Man scraps them to the bank and also put them back in the air.
3: Chris Homer, and I'm the Mayor of Shoal Harbour City Council.
2: What's it like to have an aircraft like this landing in your community?
3: Well, in a word, excitement and pride. As you can see, we are at HARS, and I think it's still one of the best kept secrets in this whole region. This massive infrastructure here with all the aviation history, and it's some of the best and most premium aviation history in the Southern Hemisphere. And the plane coming in is just going to add to all that intrigue of aviation history. And I just ask anyone to just come down here and learn about aviation, and you're going to be astounded.
2: What do you make of the passion of some of the people here at HARS, especially Bob Delahunty, the president?
3: I think it's beyond passion. These guys are absolute aviation tragics, and I love it because I'm a bit of a surfing tragic, so I understand what it means to, you know, have the big toys around. You know what? They're doing a fabulous job. It's a massive facility here. It's got big infrastructure. And those guys year on year turn up, and they teach people about aviation history, and it's just quite simply amazing.

0: here it has. And it's good for the whole region as well. I mean, this airport is the gateway to this whole region, and we're looking to grow. And Haas being here, entertaining people, and with our flight shows, it's just amazing, and it's great for the whole region.
1: Mm-hmm. What do you hope happens to the Fokker once it lands and once Haas gets its hands on it? Are you hoping that it can make its way back up into the sky, or do you reckon it would just sit here nicely in the hangar?
0: Yeah, look, I guess the Haas guys and all the volunteers here, including Bob, will probably give better future commentary on that. I just hope that it comes here. I hope people come to see it. I hope that it entertains people, including the kids. And I just hope people keep coming to this region and staying in our beautiful region, Shoal Harbour, Wollongong, Kiama and Shoalhaven, and learning about aviation history, starting right here at Haas.
2: That is the Shoal Harbour Mayor Chris Homer there, ending that report from our reporter Marcus Stevanovsky, who was down at Haas today to welcome the new Fokker F100 into their collection. It's 32 minutes past 5 o'clock. Time for some news headlines with Hayley Prenter.
3: Good evening, staff. The AFL has confirmed it's aware of an alleged incident involving several Swans players in Melbourne overnight, but details of what occurred remain unclear. The AFL has released a one-line statement saying the Sydney Swans have made the league aware of an alleged incident being investigated by police. The Swans were staying at a hotel in East Melbourne last night after their match at the MCG. This morning, investigators were seen leaving that hotel carrying what appeared to be evidence boxes. Victoria Police has confirmed detectives are investigating reports of an alleged sexual assault. Swans Chief Executive Matthew Pavlich told a press conference that lasted less than a minute, the club is shocked and disappointed. He said he was unable to comment further. New South Wales Police say they're relying on a missing teenager's bushwalking experience to help her survive in the Nadai National Park. Multiple emergency agencies have been searching for 18-year-old Lily Hooper since she failed to return from a hike in the Southern Highlands bushland last Wednesday. As the search enters its sixth day, police and SES say extremely rough terrain has made the operation difficult, but the Southern Highlands Police Chief Inspector Brendan Burney says they remain hopeful they will find Lily alive. The Federal Treasurer has hit out at calls from One Nation for a rethink of the country's superannuation system. The minor party has suggested it should be easier for Australians to access their retirement savings when they're facing financial difficulties. But Jim Chalmers says there are already measures in place for those in hardship to tap into their super. And the corporate watchdog warns that AI deepfake investment scams are becoming more common and harder to detect. ASIC says it removed more than 19,000 online scams in the past financial year, up 182% on the preceding 12 months. Many use AI-generated videos or images of well-known public figures to promote fake investment opportunities. Victims can be directed from social media ads to fake news articles and then bogus investment websites. ASIC says people should carefully verify who they're dealing with and check license details on their register before investing. To the weather for tomorrow, in Wollongong, a shower or two, a top of 17. In Barrel, a shower or two, a top of 12 degrees. And in Nowra, a shower or two, top of 17 degrees. Back to you, Steph.
2: Thank you, Hayley. Up next, we will get an update on the search for Lily Hooper as that search enters its sixth day today.
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2: Well, time to head now to the Southern Highlands with a search for 18-year-old bushwalker Lily Hooper enters its sixth day. Our reporter Grace Crivellette

0: is at the Command Centre in the Southern Highlands and joins us now. Hi, Grace.
1: Hi, Steph.
0: What's been happening around that command post in the Southern Highlands today?
1: Yeah, so there's not too much in terms of activity happening at the command post. There are dozens of emergency service vehicles sort of just parked up, waiting for updates, and there's a lot of crews that are, you know, going to swap over with the other crews that are actually in the trail at the moment, on the ground, conducting their search efforts. So the activity doesn't look like too much is happening at the command post. However, we did just hear from Chief Inspector Brendan Burney from the Hume Police District, who gave us a bit of an update. Unfortunately, there was not too much to update by way of good news. The search is still continuing. They are holding out hope that they will find Lily safe and well. Inclement weather is happening, but they say that has not impacted their search efforts, but it may impact Lily's health.
0: The weather has been pretty treacherous. What are conditions like up there at the moment?
1: Yeah, so as I mentioned, the weather has been pretty inclement at the moment today, and over the weekend as well. There was some rain. The conditions out there today are, I must say, very, very cold. The rain hasn't been too heavy, but it's really hard to imagine what it would be like down there at the moment. But yeah, as I mentioned as well, despite the inclement weather that we have seen, police are still able to conduct their helicopter searches that are happening at the scene at the moment. They are using thermal imaging cameras, and we've seen them sort of flying over the national park all afternoon.
0: Now, it's the sixth day of this search. How are people on the ground feeling at this point in the search?
1: Yeah, it is day six of the search, and Chief Inspector Burney did say that they are still holding out hope that they're going to find Lily. And despite the serious concerns they do have, her family is doing well. They are at the command post as well. There's quite a lot of them, but yeah, they are holding out hope. We did ask Chief Inspector Burney how the crews are going. There's quite a lot of them. There are 200 teams from SES that have sort of been swapping in and out to help with this operation. And he did say that morale is going well among the crews. There's quite a lot of them there. They are being well fed. They're looking after each other. And they plan to be posted up there for as long as needed, and it seems like they are throwing every resource they have at finding Lily.
0: We heard the police inspector on our breakfast show this morning. Have the police and the SES spoken to the media since then?
1: Yes, so we did hear from Chief Inspector Burney, as I mentioned, and he was joined by Nick Healy from the SES, who gave us an update on the search efforts. They also mentioned as well in the update that there still is no evidence of foul play. They are exploring every possibility that may have happened to Lily in terms of whether she has slipped down on the trail or, it just seems like they are throwing everything they can at this.
0: All right, well, we continue to monitor this story as any information comes to hand. Grace, thanks so much.
1: Thanks, guys.
0: That's Grace Crivellero there. And as she mentioned, Mossvale SES Deputy Unit Commander Nick Healy and Chief Inspector Brendan Burney spoke with the media a little earlier. Here's what they had to say.
2: The terrain is incredibly arduous that our teams are encountering. We've had over 200 SES teams deployed, including our specialised bush search and rescue team. They are equipped and trained for more arduous and dense bushland, but we're talking deep ravines, creek lines that have not been well traversed. We have cliff sides, and it's really, really rough terrain that's out there. Our teams are searching. You know, there's no stone being left unturned, and we're doing that in consultation with the New South Wales Police Force.
1: Are these survivable conditions?
3: We are treating this as a search and rescue operation. Lily is an experienced bushwalker. We're relying on her experience to get her through this ordeal, and we are still hoping that she'll be found alive and safe.
1: How is Lily's family going?
3: Lily's family is holding up amazingly well. They're obviously very distressed at the situation, but they're providing us support and helping us with items that and information that Lily may have had before she went on her trek on last Wednesday.
1: There's been a bit of inclement weather. How has that changed your search tactics?
3: We are consulting with survival experts, and that is considered in their assessment. And obviously it is a concern that the weather could play a factor in Lily's health.
4: Has that changed, this change in the weather, changed the way this search is being operated?
3: No, not at all. We're doing what our experts suggest that we need to do as far as needing to search certain areas and basing it on evidence-based patterns of behaviour and advice from our experts from the police rescues.
4: Yeah. What's morale like at the moment?
3: Yeah, very good. Look, the police are here and we're out in force, as well as the volunteers, and they're just doing a tremendous job, and the community spirit and well wishes behind us have been greatly appreciated, and they'll keep us going till we find Lily.
0: Yes, that is SES Unit Commander Nick Healy and Police Chief Inspector Brendan Burney speaking with the media a little earlier today as that search for 18-year-old bushwalker Lily Hooper comes towards the end of its sixth day, and we will keep you updated with any information as it comes to hand.
5: This August, Science Week is blooming around the ABC.
6: We're celebrating Australia's favourite wildflowers.
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6: Get involved at abc.net.au/science.
0: And Melinda James joins me in the studio. Hey, Mel.
7: Hey, Steph.
0: What's coming up on Brekkie in the Morning?
7: A couple of interesting things, some of them a little bit left field, actually. One that we were meaning to do today, but we just simply ran out of time. But we will talk to John McDermott from McDermott Aviation. He does a lot of that converting aircraft into firefighting aircraft. Mm. So he's been known for years and years and years as someone who converts various choppers and Black Hawks so that they're water bombers, and a lot of the big planes, the C-130s. People might have seen one land at Shell Harbour Airport. It was a, a Luftwaffe something.
0: Yeah, I remember it, yeah.
7: Yeah, so it's like the European equivalent of the Hercules, of the C-130, right, that he's just recently converted. It will have to go back to Europe soon. But that's what kind of got us talking to him. Oh, wow, this really funny-looking plane landed at Shell Harbour Airport. What have you got to do with it? But it ended up being a really fascinating discussion about some of the hurdles and the obstacles to having more firefighting aircraft. They're being used more and more to, you know, put retardant down for backburning and all of that sort of thing. They are crucial for firefighting these days, particularly in more remote areas, and to protect huge swathes of property. And if we have a fire season that's a real doozy, then we know how much we'll be relying on them. But then we've seen massive fires in LA in their wintertime. Mm. Like, we've seen all sorts of wacky things happening across the world where fire seasons are really long, they're overlapping more. So the arrangements we've always had in the past where we share these aircraft with the US, with Canada, with parts of Europe, it's just not going to be possible anymore. So anyway, it was kind of a fascinating conversation. So we'll bring that to people tomorrow. And then also a local who's just got back, lives in Thirroul, but he spends a fair bit of his time in Africa dealing with Ebola outbreaks.
0: Right.
7: And I don't know if you've read or heard much about the one that's going on in the Democratic Republic of Congo at the moment. It's thought to be the deadliest outbreak of Ebola yet. The spread is way too fast. People are really concerned. The WHO is saying it's alarming and they can't contact trace people properly. And there's a lot of infection going on kind of under the radar, and lots of it. It's got like a 50% mortality rate, wow, something like that. It's a dreadful, dreadful disease. So you'll hear from Ludo Levadu, who this is, I think, his 17th visit to, but he's not a doctor. He works for Médecins Sans Frontières and he's a logistician. Right. So he basically sets up all the stuff, builds the building, gets all the supplies, makes sure they've got security. He does all the stuff that doctors can't and don't have time to think about because they're treating people. So he does all the other stuff. He's a really incredible person, lives here, and he's just got back. So he'll talk to us about his time in Congo in what is now being called the deadliest, most concerning outbreak of Ebola we've ever seen.
0: Wow. Mm. In a country that's probably least equipped out of most countries in the world to handle huge outbreaks like this.
7: Yeah, so, well, he fascinating. Says the Congolese are actually pretty well equipped.
0: Right.
7: But there are some other countries nearby and across the borders that are not. But still, even in DRC, there's, you know, terrible misinformation out there. There's a lot of lack of education. There's all these conflicts that are springing up all over the place. It's a terrible situation. And Ludo normally lives here in Wollongong, but has just got back. It has some stories to tell, that's for sure.
0: We'll tune in for those. Thanks, Mel.
7: Thanks, Steph.
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0: Time to take a look at the roads, and Clint Dreeberg from the Transport Management Centre joins me. Hey, Clint.
9: Hey, Steph. Fairly straightforward run at the moment.

0: Traffic moving well on the M1 Princes Motorway in both directions. There's no significant delays I can see there on the main routes through Wollongong, Shell Harbour and into the Southern Highlands. Picton Road traffic flowing normally between the Hume and the coast. Mount Ousley Road for drivers heading in and out of Wollongong also looking good. To public transport, the South Coastline trains to Kahama are experiencing some significant delays due to power supply issues at Redfern. So check the app on that. Southern Highlands line services are running close to timetable, with no major disruptions currently I'm looking at here. So as always, before you travel, check the latest information on a transport app or at Transport Info. And for road conditions, visit Live Traffic NSW.
1: Thanks so much, Clint. That's Clint Dreeberg from the Transport Management Centre there.
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1: Yes, it's time to relax with some music this afternoon, and Jeff Lang is an icon of the Australian blues and roots scene here. A bona fide guitar virtuoso, his live shows are electric, and he's teamed up with another bloke of the same stature in Australian blues, Dom Turner. They're playing together at Fillmore's in Kiama this Thursday, the 20th of October. We'll speak to Jeff in a moment, but first, let's hear Jeff Lang and Dom Turner. This one's called Three Quarters of a Life, here on ABC Illawarra Drive.

Three Quarters of a Life by Jeff Lang and Dom Turner. They're playing at Fillmore's in Kiama this Thursday, the 20th of October. And Jeff Lang joins me on the line now. Hey,

0: Jeff.
1: Hey, good to be talking with you, Stefan.
0: Yeah, thanks so much for joining me. Look, I think we can safely say that yourself and Dom Turner are legends of the Australian blues and roots scene. Tell us a bit about your relationship with Dom and how this collaboration came together.
1: Well, I've known Dom for quite a long time. I actually met Dom the very first time that I played in Sydney back in, it was either 1990 or 91. He reminded me of that when we've been doing this tour, that's actually when we met, because I couldn't quite remember exactly where it was, but I was playing with Matt Taylor Band, Matt Taylor from Chain, and it was the first time that I'd played in Sydney, first time I'd been around the country on a tour, and Matt was doing a co-bill with the Backsliders in Balmain, and yeah, Dom and I hit it off straight away, just you know, got a lot of common interests in music and in guitar playing and so on. And he was, I've got to say too, along with people like Matt and Phil Manning, he was very welcoming to me as a young, green, wet behind the ears lad on the music scene. Dom was very encouraging and welcoming to me. And so, yeah, we've just been friends, sat in occasionally with each other through the years if we're, you know, on a festival and time and scheduling's permitting. We've always had a bit of a play, but I just got in touch with him earlier on this year and just said, hey, you know, maybe it'd be a good time to see if we can do some shows. We did a couple of shows last year and we just had a play at the end of the night just for, you know, four or five songs. And I thought that was really fun. We should do some more of that. And he was up for it. And it's kind of exceeded our expectations because it's been very enjoyable.
0: What's made it so enjoyable? I mean, you know, there's not that many people who can sort of match your virtuosity in guitar. Is it a lot about, you know, Dom's affinity with the guitar that sort of emulates your own?
1: Well, obviously he's very adept, but it's not really about sort of matching, you know, anyone matching the other for flashiness on the instrument. It's more about just, we go on a conversation, you know, like we have a conversation and go on a bit of a journey through the night. And it's different every night, you know, that, you know, we play a lot of the same songs night to night, but the way they happen and where it goes in the middle of the songs when we start conversing on the instruments, it just takes different twists and turns, and it's really stimulating and fun.
0: Is it true? I mean, I know that you both have, you know, huge quivers of guitars that you can draw on for any show or recording. Was it difficult to sort of sit down to figure out your set for the live shows, to figure out who's playing which guitar on what song and which part and all those sorts of things?
1: In terms of, it took a bit of work on each of our parts individually to just work out what we were going to bring. You know, Dom bought three electric guitars that he's using, a big, you know, badass sounding 12-string electric that he tunes really low, and he's got a couple of lovely old electric guitars for various 6-string duties. And then I was sort of looking at, well, I'll take along a lap steel like I was playing on that last song that you played, and Dom was playing the 12-string on that one. So we know that combination works. And we did another song where we were both playing 6-string bottleneck slide. And so we knew that combination worked. So, okay, I'm going to take those two. But what about the other songs? So I decided to bring an Irish bouzouki, and a mandolin, just so that the whole night isn't purely two guitars. It just sort of breaks it up for a little patches so that you know, the textures change. So that's what I ended up doing. It took a bit of thought as far as the interplay and the way we perform the songs. That didn't take much thought at all. That came together really easily and quickly.
0: Yeah. Do you learn a lot from each other, you know, as this tour progresses?
1: I certainly do. I mean, not in terms of sitting down and going, hey, show me this, show me that. But I mean, a lot of it's conversing in the vehicle and, you know, between shows and playing different music to each other. You know, have you heard this? Oh, no, I've not heard that. And so he'll play me some great stuff. And then later on I might go, hey, have you heard this band? No, I haven't. And so, you know, that's the sort of thing that friends do when you're into music. As far as the playing goes, yeah, definitely. But it's sort of like a gradual process, the, you know, the things that you pick up. because you're doing something and you're playing and bouncing your ideas off someone.

0: And so different things occur to you, and you're kind of learning something about how your music can work off someone else in real time, and you process it later.
1: Okay, well, to take us to the news, Jeff, I'm going to play your song Black Mountain now. I grew up in Canberra myself, so this one's close to my heart. Tell us about this track.
0: I just hit on this phrase for, Black Mountain. It didn't have a literal meaning about, Black Mountain in Canberra or the Black Mountain Tower or anything, but it just had a ring to it. And so I went with that, and kind of like the opposite of the last song that you played, Three Quarters of a Life, where that was one that Dom had a riff and the title and the start of some words, and then I came up with some other words and we finished it together. This one was the opposite, where I started it and Dom came in and helped me finish it.
1: There you go. Well, you are playing at Fillmore's with Dom Turner this Thursday on the 20th of October in Kiama. Jeff Lang, thank you so much for joining us.
0: Good talking with you.
1: That's Jeff Lang, and this is Jeff Lang and Dom Turner. To take us to the news, it's Black Mountain.

0: That's Jeff Lang and Dom Turner with their song Black Mountain. They're playing this Thursday, the 20th of October, at Fillmore's in Kiama. Thank you so much for joining me this afternoon on ABC Illawarra Drive. It's now 6 o'clock. Time for some news.
1: Adam Story with ABC News. The CEO of the Sydney Swans says the club is shocked and disappointed by an alleged incident involving several players in Melbourne overnight, but details of what's happened remain unclear. Leanne Wong reports.
2: Swans chief executive Matthew Pavlich fronted the media for less than a minute this afternoon, responding to allegations of an incident in East Melbourne involving several of the club's players. He says the club has launched an internal investigation and notified the AFL, but he didn't provide details of the allegation.
3: Extremely shocked and disappointed.
2: Victoria Police has separately issued a statement confirming detectives are investigating a report of a sexual assault at a hotel on Wellington Parade. The Swans were staying in Melbourne overnight after playing Essendon at the MCG yesterday.
1: A former colleague of Alan Jones has told the court he confided in broadcaster Ray Hadley and author Peter Fitzsimons that Mr. Jones had allegedly kissed and touched him at work. Ethan Ricks reports.
4: One of Alan Jones's six alleged victims, Complainant C, alleges he was indecently assaulted by the veteran broadcaster on eight separate occasions while working with him in 2008. The man, who was in his early 20s when the alleged offending began, told the court that then radio host Ray Hadley asked in 2019 if he would like to speak to author Peter Fitzsimons because he was researching allegations about Mr. Jones. The complainant said he detailed his allegations to Mr. Fitzsimons before telling him he didn't want to go public with his story. The trial heard Mr. Hadley offered to go with him to police about the allegations, but the complainant asked for an assurance from Mr. Hadley that he wouldn't tell anyone about the conversation.

0: Mr. Jones has pleaded not guilty to all 22 charges.
1: Federal Nationals leader Matt Canavan says the new gun buyback scheme in New South Wales is a stitch-up. The federal government and the state government have locked in a deal to offer gun owners up to $1,000 for handing in excess weapons, with the compensation to jump to $10,000 next year for more expensive guns. The scheme is part of reforms announced in the wake of the deadly Bondi Beach terrorist attack last year, but Senator Canavan says the compensation on offer isn't good enough.
2: This is not a buyback, it's a stitch-up, because the legal law-abiding firearm owners of New South Wales are being asked to hand back, or forced to hand back in some cases, their otherwise legally acquired firearms for a fraction of the cost they paid.
1: One Nation MP David Farley says Australia has a great superannuation scheme, but it needs to be more flexible. Over the weekend, One Nation leader Pauline Hanson proposed a rethink on super, suggesting it should be easier for Australians struggling with cost of living to access their retirement savings. The government has hit out at those calls, highlighting measures already in place for those in hardship to tap into their super. While acknowledging the current system is working well, Mr. Farley says more flexibility is needed.
3: It was designed, it's been working well to date, but we're in a whole new era at the moment. We're under a cost of living and an inflationary pressure that hasn't been experienced by many generations behind me in particular. So there's got to be some flexibility and give in this system.
1: Meanwhile, One Nation claims one of its staffers was assaulted at the recent Royal Queensland show in Brisbane. Spokesman James Ashby says the woman in her 60s was on her way to the party stall last Friday when she was verbally abused by three women and a man and then punched. He's told 4BC she suffered a broken rib and bruising and was released from hospital over the weekend. Mr. Ashby says he believes the woman was targeted due to her One Nation shirt. Queensland police say it's aware of the allegation but hasn't had a formal complaint. Police have charged a ninth person over their alleged role in the alleged kidnapping and murder of a low-level bikie associate who was shot dead in Sydney's West 3 years ago. 24-year-old Marvin Orea was shot in his car in Elizabeth Hills in 2023 and died at the scene. Detectives say before he was fatally shot, he was allegedly kidnapped by an organised crime network months earlier. Six people have been charged over his alleged murder and two others with his kidnapping. They remain before the courts. South Korea's presidential Blue House says it's reviewing US President Donald Trump's comments about scaling back joint military drills. South Korea's government also added that it hopes a favourable relationship between Washington and Pyongyang could lead to meaningful talks. Mr. Trump cited the cost of the drills and Seoul's refusal to take part in actions against Iran as the reasoning behind the order. And Russian officials say at least six people have been killed and four injured in Ukrainian missile strikes on its Belgorod region. Russian authorities have accused Ukraine of launching hundreds of drones in its largest attack this year. Meanwhile, Russian strikes in Ukraine have killed at least seven people. Isolated showers along the coast, the eastern ranges and western inland tending to be widespread along the north coast and the far west. There's a chance of a thunderstorm in the west. For Sydney, an overnight low of 13, then a partly cloudy day, a shower or two. It's 6:05.
4: Good evening. Welcome to PM. I'm Barbara Miller coming to you from Gadigal Land in Sydney. Tonight, Sydney Swans players under investigation for an alleged sexual assault in a Melbourne hotel. Also ahead, the Northern Territory government announces plans to build two new prisons for 1,400 inmates. And a first-hand account of the terrifying moment a huge earthquake hit the Indonesian island of Flores.
5: I was really, really, like, completely out of my mind because I could see the massive shake of my house left to right, and then without any stop. It was so a shocking moment, I don't know.
4: We'll begin with the AFL, and the CEO of the Sydney Swans, Matthew Pavlidge, says the club is shocked and disappointed by an alleged incident involving several players in Melbourne overnight. Details of what happened remain unclear. Our reporter, Oliver Gordon, is in Melbourne. Ollie, what do we know so far?
6: Well, not a lot, Barb. These allegations have really rocked the AFL world, and they follow the Sydney Swans' 36-point victory over Essendon at the MCG yesterday afternoon. So after this win, the Sydney Swans team stayed at a hotel across the road from the stadium in East Melbourne. That hotel was called the Pullman. Vision emerged this morning of police carrying evidence bags away from that hotel. And then this afternoon, we saw the Swans issuing a short statement confirming several players were involved in an alleged incident last night. Victoria Police separately issued a statement saying that its detectives are investigating a report of a sexual assault at a hotel in East Melbourne in the early hours of the morning. Then we saw the Sydney Swans chief executive, Matthew Pavlidge, stand up to address the allegations.
7: We're still piecing together exactly what's transpired here and have our own set of internal inquiries ongoing. But safe to say that we're extremely shocked and disappointed that this has taken place and that the players have found themselves in this situation.
6: This was an incredibly short press conference, Barb. Matthew Pavlidge, the Sydney Swans chief executive, only spoke for less than a minute, and he went on to provide a little bit more information about the case.
7: We understand the level of interest in the matter, and there's going to be lots of speculation. But given it's a police matter right now, that is all that we can say.
8: So was anyone actually arrested?
7: Well, as I said, it's a police matter ongoing. I'm not going to comment any further on it right now.
4: And Ollie, is anything likely to happen to the players allegedly involved here while this investigation proceeds?
6: Well, Barb, we have contacted the AFL and they've provided the following statement, and it doesn't tell us much. It says the club made the AFL aware of the matter, which is currently under Victoria Police investigation. What we're really waiting to see is whether or not these players allegedly involved will be stood down while an investigation continues. The AFL has stood down players facing sexual assault allegations in the past, but it doesn't have a no-fault stand-down policy like the NRL does, where players are banned from playing if they're charged with serious criminal offences. As the police investigation into this matter continues, the AFL season goes on, and any player disqualifications could have an impact on the Swans season, obviously. Their victory on the weekend before this alleged incident secured the Swans the second spot on the ladder and a home qualifying final. That's just weeks away. Before that, the Swans will face North Melbourne in the last game of the home and away season this Sunday. Depending on how this all plays out, these allegations of off-field behaviour could overshadow this group's tilt for a premiership.
4: Oliver Gordon there in Melbourne. Superannuation is shaping up as a new battlefront in federal parliament. In recent days, the Shadow Minister for Housing, Andrew Bragg, and the One Nation leader, Pauline Hanson, have argued the system is failing and should be overhauled. In question time this afternoon, Labor MPs hit back, arguing their opponents want to degrade the scheme. Sean Tarek Goodwin reports.
9: Drawing fresh battle lines in question time, the government launching an attack on the Coalition and One Nation over the possibility of changes to superannuation. Treasurer Jim Chalmers was quick to get on the offensive.
10: We will always back the working people and wages and retirement incomes of people who work for a living in this country. Those opposite will always attack them. They don't support super because they don't support workers. They've made that now very clear.
9: The debate comes after comments made by Pauline Hanson to News 24 on Sunday calling for expanded early access to super savings for medical expenses, house deposits and to cope with the cost of living.
11: I think the whole system is broken, to tell you the truth. Superannuation should be lightened up a bit so people can utilise this money in times of crisis. It is their money.
9: On the Coalition side, Shadow Housing Minister Andrew Bragg last week called the scheme one of the biggest public policy failures since Federation.
12: It hasn't helped the budget and it has not really helped many people get off the pension. What it has done is it has created a huge viper's nest for banks and financiers and unions to pilfer, which is why what you saw at the Labor Party conference was now you're going to have super for under 18s and soon you'll have super for cats and dogs.
9: But when asked this morning, opposition leader Angus Taylor reined in the possibility of a major change in the Coalition's superannuation policy, hitting out instead at Labor's tax changes.
13: We strongly support superannuation, but we also support investment flexibility in superannuation. And of course, Labor has decided that superannuation is their asset a national asset, they say, that they'll use for their own purposes. And we've seen that. We've seen that. I mean, taxing unrealised capital gains, making other changes to superannuation.
9: Despite that, no less than seven Labor government ministers rose in Question Time this afternoon to accuse both the Coalition and One Nation of planning to diminish the scheme. The Prime Minister took the first swing.
14: The Liberals, the Nationals and One Nation all want to decimate Universal Super.

0: Not only did they want to drag Australians back to the past, they want to damage their future as well.
1: He was followed by a conga line of ministers, all painting a picture of a scheme now under threat.
2: Their divisive and dangerous anti-worker and anti-super agenda.
3: The Liberals, Nationals and One Nation are coming after your superannuation.
4: The biggest risk to hard-working Australians' retirements is those sitting opposite.
1: Under the current settings, superannuation can be accessed in times of severe financial hardship and in circumstances of major illness. One Nation MP Barnaby Joyce told the media this morning that's not flexible enough.
5: There are exemptions. I'll give it to you. There's 26 weeks on Social Security is the preamble to that. A lot of these people have got jobs. They're not on Social Security. They've just buying groceries at $70 a bag and trying to pay for intermittent power, which is just reaming them out. They've got no money.
1: He said the party is still yet to come up with its official policy platform. The coalition took a proposal to allow people to access super to buy a home to the past two elections. It's also still formulating its suite of policies for the next one. And whether it will pick a fight over super will be a matter for the shadow cabinet.
6: Sean Tarik Goodwin reporting there. The search is continuing in Indonesia for survivors of a magnitude 7.7 earthquake which struck the island of Flores early on Saturday morning. At least 50 people are known to have died and hundreds of buildings have been damaged or destroyed. Powerful aftershocks continue to be felt. Julianus Irwansagur is a tourism operator with the company Flores Traveller. He's based in the west of the island. This morning, he attended a funeral service for one of the victims of the quake.
7: My friend is a driver for tourists in Flores Island, and his wife was hit by the stone of the neighbor's house. She was about to run out of her house, but she didn't notice about the falling of the stone wall from the neighbor's house. And then the families were trying to help, brought her to the hospital. Unfortunately, the hospital was also damaged from the earthquake. And then she was about to be helped, but unfortunately, she was already dead.
6: I'm so sorry to hear that. Are those the kind of stories you're hearing all across the island at the moment?
7: Yeah. So it's really a sad story. I myself also, I have a problem with my voice because I woke up 15 minutes before the earthquake, like 5:40, and then I went to the restroom, and afterwards I went to the kitchen preparing for the school timing for my two sons and also for my wife. And then I immediately, without any signal, the huge massive earthquake hit, and then I didn't know what to do. I only thought about my families, and then I went into the house, even though it was a stupid idea, but I went to shout loudly, and then there came my first son, and then I shouted again because I wasn't able to move, actually, whether it was a good idea to go upstairs, because my family is sleeping upstairs. I have a house with two floors. I was really, really, like, completely out of my mind, and then I was trying to start again because it was very delaying to see my wife and son appeared. And then we only have one crack. It was on the second floor, right in the room where we slept.
6: Only one crack, but you were panicking that something had happened to them after the earthquake hit.
7: Yeah, sure, because I could see the massive shake of my house left to right, and then without any stop. It was so a shocking moment, I don't know.
6: But can you live in the house? Is it safe?
7: No, unfortunately, no. We are so really afraid until now. It's been two nights. We are still sleeping outside because the aftershocks are still continuing. The government saying about there has been more than 900 aftershocks.
6: And Irwan, tell me, I actually found a post of yours. Some people are sort of sitting around and having some food on some blankets and some mattresses. Is that where you're spending the night?
7: Yeah. We

0: everything out, like pillows, mattresses, and like a big jacket, because it's very cold during the night.
1: And of course, Flores Island is one of the places people go to see the Komodo dragon. Tourism is very important, isn't it, for the local economy? You work in tourism. What do you think the immediate future is for you?
0: I'm still optimistic that based on the information that we received from the government, this afterstop will last for 2 until 3 months. 3 weeks. I'm still very optimistic that this will be over. We are back to normal life again, and then host our guests who come to explore Flores. Yeah, that's my optimism. Hopefully, this will end soon, Barbara.
1: I hope so. You take care and keep your family safe.
0: All right. You too. Thank you so much.
1: That's Julianus Irwan Sagur. He was speaking to me from Western Flores. This is PM. I'm Barbara Miller, filling in for Samantha Donovan. And don't forget, you can hear the program live or catch up anytime on ABC Listen. Firearms advocates, farmers, the Nationals and One Nation are among those lining up to condemn the move by the New South Wales Labor government to become the first state to sign up to the National Gun Buyback Scheme. It was announced in the wake of the Bondi terrorist attack. Beginning in November, compensation will be offered for weapons affected by changes already legislated in New South Wales to the number and type of guns that can be held. Opponents argue the compensation is inadequate, and they say the initiative will do nothing to stop weapons getting into the hands of bad actors. David Bright from Deakin University is a criminologist and psychologist. Does he think the buyback will work?
2: There's no panacea. There's no easy kind of solution that is going to give a guarantee that firearms cannot get into the hands of terrorists or criminals. But there are some steps that can certainly reduce the possibility of that happening, and this is one of them.
1: How does it then stop a firearm getting into the hand of a would-be terrorist if lawful users of guns decide to comply with this scheme and hand back their weapons?
2: So one of the ways that firearms move into what we might call the illicit market or the black market is via theft from licensed firearm owners. And where there are excess stocks of firearms being held by owners, it may be that individuals have them in storage or elsewhere. If they're excess to their requirements, or if they're, you know, if given the law changes in New South Wales and in other places, they are now prohibited firearms, then they can be handed in, and it's one way to ensure that they are not used for criminal or other purposes. Around 2,000 firearms are stolen each year across the country. Often when a firearm is stolen, more than one firearm is stolen. In other words, the statistics suggest that where individuals try to get access to firearms, they get access to more than one, and those firearms can move into the black market.
1: What about the ability these days for weapons to be 3D printed? How does that change the equation?
2: Yeah, Barbara, it changes the equation very significantly. And what we've been seeing over the last decade or so since 3D printed firearms first kind of made their appearance, there's been some significant technological advances in the viability and the utility of 3D printed firearms. So going back to the first known 3D printed firearm, which was called the Liberator, that firearm was basically fully 3D printed. It had a nail as the firing pin, but it was it could easily blow up in the hand of the person using it, as much as it might do damage to another person. These days, 3D printed firearms are what are called hybrid firearms. So they're partly 3D printed and they're partly made of either metal parts or actual firearm parts. And they're just as lethal, just as viable as a factory made firearm. So the technology has just advanced significantly, and it is a way for individuals who would otherwise be prohibited from owning, purchasing a firearm, of getting access to firearm in a covert manner. We don't have a good

0: officials to attempt to identify individuals who are attempting to subvert those clubs and use them to get access to firearms for criminal or terrorist purposes.
1: That's David Bright from Deakin University, and his latest book is Illicit Firearms Markets and Organised Crime. Northern Territory Indigenous leaders have condemned plans announced today by the NT government to build two new prisons in Darwin. The government says the new jails are needed because the territory's prisons are dangerously overcrowded. But critics say increasing prison capacity is likely to raise the risk of deaths in custody without reducing crime. Jane Barden reports.
2: By toughening up mandatory sentencing and bail laws, the country Liberals have ensured that the NT's prisons are bursting at the seams. Chief Minister Leah Fanocchiaro says her government will spend $1.9 billion building two new Darwin prisons, a 1,200-bed men's remand facility and a 200-bed women's prison.
3: The downward pressure we're putting on crime is incredibly important. Now, that means more people are in prison because when they do the wrong thing, we hold them accountable.
2: NT Corrections Commissioner Matthew Varley says the new prisons will be built by 2032 and are urgently needed because overcrowding is at crisis levels and prisoner rehabilitation programs can't operate properly.
4: This positions corrections for the future. It gets us away from crisis into capability and helps us position the territory for stronger community safety and better rehabilitation.
2: The Prison Officers United Workers Union Secretary Erin Early has condemned the government's decision to use a private company to both build and run the men's remand jail.
5: Privatisation is about turning a core public sector into a profit-making opportunity for private business.
2: However, Commissioner Matthew Varley says private prisons are working well in other states.
4: There are really good examples in Victoria, WA, New South Wales. The evidence shows that they can be part of a sustainable, integrated and effective system.
2: The NT's incarceration rate is already six times the national average. More than 1% of the NT's population are in jail and 90% are Indigenous people. President of the Criminal Lawyers Association NT, Beth Wild, says there are decades of research which show that more incarceration locks prisoners into a cycle of reoffending.
6: I read the news this morning with a sense of profound disappointment that the government has chosen to invest so much money into the building of a new prison rather than investing in the things that are going to prevent crime occurring in the first place.
2: Darwin Larrakia elder Dr. Richard Fijo says the government is ignoring the recommendations of the 1991 Aboriginal Deaths in Custody Royal Commission that incarceration should be used as a last resort and locking people up doesn't stop crime in the long term.
7: So, you know, you don't have to be a scientist to understand that more imprisonment amounts to more deaths in custody, and that's what the records of deaths in custody are telling us. So why can't we follow the evidence and what these recommendations are telling us, which have taken decades of research to do? And it's been done by Aboriginal people and Aboriginal organisations. We have the experience of our families being in prison. We have our friends, people that I went to school with that are in prison today. People that come out of prison and tell us what's it like in prison. People that are telling us about the overcrowding that exists. And building another prison is just going to create more overcrowding. It just does not make sense.
1: Darwin Larrakia elder Richard Fijo, and that report by Jane Barden. Concerns are growing for an 18-year-old bushwalker who went missing in a national park south of Sydney 6 days ago. Lily Hooper left her home last week to go hiking in the Natai National Park. Despite the use of helicopters, thermal imaging and an examination of phone tower data, no trace of the young woman has been found. Today, her family spoke about their ordeal. Diana Damjanovic reports.
8: 2SM Radio Breakfast host Tim Webster was fielding calls this morning when a man who said he was the father of missing hiker Lily Hooper wanted to speak publicly for the first time.
9: I'm Lily's dad.
10: You're Lily Hooper's dad?
9: Yeah, I'm Lily Hooper's dad.
8: He was calling the station while on his way to

0: join the search for her in bushland south of Sydney.
1: I've been very quiet. I haven't, you know, I don't post anything on social media or anything like that. And I thought, well, you know what, I'm just gonna bite the bullet and ring you up this morning, Tim. And I just want everyone out there to, just cross their fingers and find it today, mate, because it's been too long.
0: He says he's not giving up.
1: I just want everyone to cross their fingers. I want to just project energy and love. We're going to find it today. I'm going back down there now. I'm just putting my boots on. And I just want everyone to throw love and energy because we've got to go and find her. We've got to find this kid.
0: Last Wednesday morning, 18-year-old Lily Hooper left her home in Oakdale, about 85 kilometres southwest of Sydney, for a hike in the Natai National Park. She hasn't been seen since. Her car was found on Wednesday night at the start of the Bonham Peak walking trail. Nick Healy is the deputy commander at the Moss Vale State Emergency Service and says his teams have been working in tough conditions.
2: The terrain is incredibly arduous that our teams are encountering. We've had over 200 SES teams deployed, including our specialised bush search and rescue team.
0: The Bonham Peak walking trail is about 16 kilometres long and reaches elevations of up to 528 metres. Detective Chief Inspector Brendan Burney says while concerns are growing, everyone is hoping that Lily's bush skills will keep her alive.
3: We are treating this as a search and rescue operation. Lily is an experienced bushwalker. We're relying on her experience to get her through this ordeal, and we are still hoping that she'll be found alive.
0: Search efforts have been focused on the walking trail, with initial inquiries suggesting that Lily took a photo of herself at the summit of the walk before she vanished. A ground effort was launched today after a weekend of bad weather made the already challenging conditions even more difficult. Aerial searches, phone data monitoring and the use of thermal imaging have so far found no trace of her. The search for Lily Hooper will continue tomorrow.
4: That's Deanna Damjanovic. And that's PM for tonight. I'm Barbara Miller. I'll be with you for the next couple of days and we'll be back at the same time tomorrow. Have a wonderful evening.

0: Adam Storey with ABC News. The CEO of the Sydney Swans says the club has launched its own internal investigation into an alleged incident involving several of its players in Melbourne overnight. Victorian police have separately issued a statement saying detectives are investigating a report of a sexual assault at a hotel in East Melbourne. The Swans were staying in Melbourne overnight after playing at the MCG yesterday. Swans chief executive Matthew Pavlich says the club is piecing together what has transpired and he can't say much more at this stage.
1: We're extremely shocked and disappointed that this has taken place and that the players have found themselves in this situation. We understand the level of interest in the matter and there's going to be lots of speculation, but given it's a police matter right now, that is all that we can say.
0: Business and mining groups are warning proposed cuts to migration could worsen Australia's skilled worker shortage. The government is considering changes to the migration program, while several political parties are also pushing for lower overall numbers. Australian Industry Group Chief Executive Innes Willock says Australia relies on immigrant talent and needs migration for economic growth.
2: Well, there are elements of this which would give us a lot of concern. The question is around how migration would be cut and where it would be cut. That is what we're focused on. Skilled migration and skilled worker migration is sacrosanct here. Along with training of our own, this is the way that we're going to develop the economy.
0: The Minister for the National Disability Insurance Scheme says she's confident an agreement can be reached with the Coalition on the government's proposed overhaul to the NDIS. Debate has begun in the Senate on Labor's reforms, which it argues are necessary to ensure the scheme remains sustainable into the future. Jenny McAllister says the government wants the bill passed this week.
3: I'm confident that there is an agreement to be reached here, and I say it for this reason. The Coalition has said publicly that they think that reforming this scheme does matter. They've said that they're up for that task. I take them at face value on that, and all of our discussions with them have been very constructive.
0: The state government says new rules surrounding data centres in New South Wales will quarantine small business and households from extra costs associated with the developments. Data centre builders will be guaranteed fast-tracked approval provided they agree to meet tough new standards on energy and water use. Environment Minister Penny Sharp says the new user pays rules will also help strengthen existing infrastructure.
4: It's very, very clear here. You've got to bring your own energy, you've got to look at storage, you're going to have to pay for the network connections. The bottom line is that consumers and businesses and households are not going to pay for the data centres going in, but they are going to help us build out the energy grid.
0: Annual military exercises between South Korea and the United States are going ahead despite President Donald Trump ordering them to be substantially scaled back. The BBC's Jake Kwon reports.
5: Seoul considers the joint exercise core to its alliance with the U.S. They have been held nearly every year since the Korean War. Mr. Trump broke from tradition when he suspended the drill after his first meeting with Kim Jong-un in 2018, and they didn't resume until 2022. In a post on social media last night, Mr. Trump repeated his view that the exercises are costly for the U.S. and provoke North Korea. He's known to be frustrated with South Korea for not assisting in the war in Iran and said North Korea had been unthreatening and respectful.
0: Residents of villages in eastern Indonesia hit by a deadly earthquake that's killed at least 54 people are awaiting aid. Another shallow quake struck Indonesia's Flores region earlier today with a magnitude of 5.9. Rescuers are preparing to comb through collapsed buildings in search of people trapped beneath the rubble. Thousands have been evacuated and the tremor has cast a grim shadow over Indonesia's Independence Day celebrations. The US television and movie star Hayden Panettiere has died at the age of 36. The actor began her career as a child in 1996 and rose to fame with her role as a cheerleader with superpowers in Heroes. She also starred in the TV show Nashville and the movie Scream 4. She'd been open about her struggles with alcohol addiction and depression and wrote in her memoir about her decision to give full custody of her daughter to her former partner. To the weather forecast now for New South Wales tomorrow. Isolated showers along the coast and the eastern ranges, also the western inland, tending to be widespread along the north coast and the far west. And there's also the chance of a thunderstorm in the west as well. For Sydney, an overnight low of 13. That'll be followed by a partly cloudy day with a shower or two, a top of 18. Partly cloudy on Wednesday with a top of 20. And then a shower or two forecast for Thursday with a top of 22. That's the latest ABC News. 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
6: We hear about it on the news every week. another woman gets killed. And yeah, so if we can give safety to some, that's great. And to move into something like this must be just unbelievable. They'd feel like they've won the lotto.
7: Today in Australia Wide, we head to the Sunshine Coast of Queensland to find out about a charity that's trialling a new way to help domestic violence survivors find a safe place to live. And the dry, dusty outback of the Midwest of Western Australia transforms itself into a riot of colour during wildflower season.
8: Ah, it's something that you have to witness and see yourself to experience, like a year or two, just to see the red dirt transform after the rains into absolute colour. You can't explain it.
7: I'm Sinead Mangan and this is Australia Wide, coming to you from Whadjuk Country, Perth. Competition for rental properties is fierce across much of Queensland. But for people escaping domestic and family violence, finding a home can be even harder. One Sunshine Coast organisation thinks it's found a way to bridge that gap, as Jessica Ross reports.
6: I've seen women and kids sleeping just up the road. When I park in the mornings, you can see them in there sleeping on the road. It doesn't make you feel good. They must have an absolute shocking life.
9: Builder James McCartney becomes emotional when he talks about domestic violence and what he's seen in his neighbourhood and more broadly.
6: We hear about it on the news every week. Another woman gets killed and, yeah, so if we can give safety to some, it's great. And to move into something like this must be just unbelievable. They'd feel like they've won the lotto.
9: He's just handed over the keys to six townhouses he built on behalf of Sunny Kids, a Queensland-based support service for survivors of domestic and family violence.
10: Right now, we all know we have a housing affordability and availability crisis, plus the costs here on the Sunshine Coast are extraordinary. It's hard enough for families with two incomes coming into the home.

0: But when you have to start from scratch, when everything that you have built up in your life is now gone, you might have a little bit of casual work, you're dealing with your trauma, and your children are dealing with trauma, finding a rental under those conditions is absolutely impossible. And a lot of people will choose to stay in an unsafe environment because they don't have any other choice. And being homeless is not a viable option.
1: Sunny Kids CEO Kathleen Hope says families who go through the charity's emergency refuge will now have a chance to secure one of the townhouses.
0: 90% of the time they're leaving with nothing. They really have to start again. They do need a bond to come here, and a lot of our clients will apply for a bond loan. We are reducing the rent significantly, and that will go up in increments over time to support them to become tenancy ready. But at the moment we're looking at anywhere from 6 months to 2 years.
1: The three-bedroom homes are fully furnished. Much of the furniture was donated by a Noosa hotel, and everything else came from donations. The land itself was gifted by local couple Anne and Peter Smales, who also contributed towards the $6 million project's construction costs. And more than 70 local businesses donated their time, skills and materials to build another home, which was then auctioned off to raise money for the charity's endeavour.
0: We've had community support, fundraising, businesses that have got on board, plus private wealth and philanthropic individuals, and it's just been amazing.
1: Latest figures show the Sunshine Coast has a vacancy rate of less than 1%.
2: Definitely huge demand for the more affordable rentals, because when we're talking about affordable rentals now, it's probably an average of $700 to $800 a week, which is still not affordable to most families.
1: Jodie Price is a principal at a local real estate agency which will manage the properties.
2: We see a lot of families come out of domestic and family violence situations, and they may not have rental history, they may not have the financial backing, and we think this is a really good way that we can help with Sunny Kids clients get into the long-term rental market. They're having a proper rental history, they're having routine inspections, we'll be able to provide more support and training around how to be a good tenant, and hopefully we'll be able to move them on into long-term accommodation and they get their own independence.
1: It's taken 3 years to get the transitional housing project off the ground, but Ms. Hope has high hopes that this is just the beginning.
0: I won't share too much because I'll get in trouble off my board, but this is absolutely a model that can be replicated. This is the community really putting their money where their mouth is and jumping on board.
3: Sunny Kids CEO Kathleen Hope ending that story from Jessica Ross.
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3: A young father died 3 weeks after spending hours waiting in a regional Queensland emergency department with chest pain. A review has found fatigue clinicians, bed shortages and communication failures were factors in his death. As Bryn Wakefield reports, his family want more than answers. They want change.
5: There were no free beds in the emergency department on the night youth worker Amenatave Mena Tuambua walked into the Mackay Base Hospital with a pain in his chest following a game of touch football. On the night of May 26, 2025, the public hospital was at capacity. Patients waiting for beds were stuck in the emergency department and others were ramped in ambulances. Mr. Tuambua, 41, sat in the ED waiting room with no cardiac monitoring for 3 hours before he was sent home. 3 weeks later, he collapsed at work.
6: I was actually at my boy's football training, and I was standing with one of the mums, and I was just actually talking about how much I loved my husband and just that we were really good mates.
5: His wife, Shay Tuambua, still remembers the phone call in June last year.
6: It was like the second call. I'd missed a call. And I said, I better just answer this. And it was Mena's boss. And I just that sinking feeling. And he said, oh, Shay, it's so-and-so. And I said, what's happened? And he said, look, Mena's passed. Yeah, so I was there and I just yelled, no, wake him up, like, where is he, wake him up. And they said, he said they tried for an hour and a half and he's gone, I'm sorry.
5: Mena had suffered a heart attack and couldn't be revived.
6: The moment your life goes from being awesome to a living nightmare.
5: An internal hospital review has revealed Mr. Tuambua was discharged from an overloaded ED within hours and never given a bed. Reviewers said doctors missed signs of heart damage on an ECG, and it was highly probable staff looked at the wrong patient's blood results before releasing him.
6: We deserve a safe and well-run ER in this town. Mm. And right now I feel like it's not. And it's not somewhere when somebody says to me, oh, I've gone to the ER,

0: I go, oh no, my heart, I stress. I just think it's not good enough. My kids have gone through hell and back. The young people he worked with, their lives have been, they've all having to grieve that because of human error.
1: The review team found clinicians were fatigued that night and a bed shortage had contributed to multiple deaths or permanent injuries at the Mackay Base Hospital. Keith Tracy Paddy from Health Consumers Queensland says it's symptomatic of a wider issue in the state's health system.
2: We know that the health system in Queensland, like the health systems across the country, are under considerable stress at the moment. And a big part of that is the incredible complexity and the numbers of people presenting to emergency departments, particularly at a time when it's really hard to grow the workforce to make sure you've got enough people available with the right skills to deliver the care that people need. So what we're seeing here in Mackay, like we are seeing across the rest of the state, is real pressure that's put on the staff and the patients in a really complex environment.
1: In a statement, the Mackay Hospital and Health Service says it extends its sincere apology to Mr. Tuambua's family and had met with them to offer support. The hospital also said it has made improvements to its ED procedures following the investigation. Meanwhile, Mena's children, 13-year-old son Viliami and 14-year-old daughter Racina, are still coming to terms with their loss.
3: He taught me a lot about life. He was strict, but he was soft on me in a way that taught me to learn, and he gave me lots of options on what I wanted to do. I can remember when we first moved to Mackay, he taught me to mow the lawn. He helped me a lot with my rugby league. He helped me with like my kicking game, my passing game, and he also helped me just like about a lot of life lessons, like being humble and being kind, and you know, even if people aren't your favourite person, you should still show that you still have love for them.
4: He was always there for everybody. Yeah, he was a little strict, but in the good way. The good way that it's not strict because he was mean, but strict because he wanted to teach you the right things.
1: Upgrades to Mackay Base Hospital are set to add 128 new beds by 2030 and ease pressure. In the meantime, the Queensland coroner told the ABC it had reopened an investigation into Mr. Tuambua's death.
0: Something needs to be done where we are looking at what is going on in that ER. Is it being run well? Are our doctors at a standard that they should be? Are they well-trained emergency doctors? You know, have we got that? We deserve that.
5: Shay Tuambua ending that story from Bryn Wakefield.
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5: You're listening to the ABC's National Regional Current Affairs Show, Australia Wide, with me, Sinead Mangan. Now, every day we bring you the news that's happening outside city limits. Anything from the light pollution of Australia's gorgeous dark skies to the overflowing waters this year of Lake Kathithanda Eyre. If you miss a show, you can always find us on the ABC Listen app. Type in Australia Wide and you'll find our turquoise tile. And while you're there, why not subscribe so you can get great stories from all around the country when it suits you. Australia Wide brings together all the great reporting from the ABC's 52 regional bureaus. Join us every day for the latest in regional news. It's that time of year again when the dry, dusty outback in Western Australia's Midwest is transforming into a tapestry of colour as the wildflowers begin to bloom. In the town of Murrawa, an avid wildflower hunter has returned to the region to share her passion with tourists who are visiting the area. Chloe Henville has the story.
7: Each year after a good rain, Leonie Aspen makes her way from New Zealand to Western Australia's Midwest, where the bush has sprung to life.
8: Ah, it's something that you have to witness and see yourself to experience, like a year or two, just to see the red dirt transform after the rains into absolute colour. You can't explain it.
7: Leonie hosts free wildflower walks in Morawa, a town tourists flock to witness the kaleidoscope of colour.
8: It's been absolutely primo this year for the orchids. I've never seen such a higher percentage of orchids. Like, you used to be spasmodic, but now it's like you look here, you look there, and it

0: Another one. There's another one. It's absolutely fabulous. Our reef flowers out in the Shire of Morara are coming out nice and early. It's my happy place, and it fills my heart. So I come here for a couple of months.
1: It's something she does in memory of her partner, Ray, an ex-shearer who lived in the area and died from brain cancer in 2022.
0: We used to just go out for drives, and he would sometimes also in the morning say, do you want to go hunting for orchids? And it was just like, yes, please. Oh, he was the best in that aspect. And look, he's taken me everywhere around the Shire, through the Carrara Rangeland, right up to Canna, explored all through the, you know, Coolanooka Springs area, places where the normal person doesn't go. So I've learned a lot, and I have a lot of memories from it.
1: After Ray died, Leonie returned to New Zealand.
0: I needed to personally shut down and just have my own space and everything. And then it got to a point where I missed the wildflowers, and I guess I need to come back and test my little heart again. And it just sucks me out of it. But he's around. And I tell you what, I mean, the times that I've come back and gone out and gone hunting and that, I actually have found a lot of special plants. So I think he's guiding me.
1: Now, Leonie shares all the knowledge she learnt from Ray with hundreds of tourists each year, honouring him in every flower.
0: It helps fill my that bit of void in my heart with Ray's death. I know he'll never, you know, be there again, but it just helps fill that little empty hole in my heart.
1: Amongst the orchids and the wreath flowers, Leonie finds parallels between her grief and the seasonal blooms.
0: We all have to get off the boat at some time, don't we? And just like wildflowers, well, you know, it's a complete circle of life. It's just, that is life. Just like as in flowers.
2: Chloe Henville reporting from Geraldton in WA's Midwest.
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4: Like, say the swimming carnival, I can tell them about how, like, the races are. And as well, there's a big carnival, like, where we show our house colours.
5: You've never done that before?
4: No, not really, no.
2: Political satire is almost as old as politics itself. It's often defended as a vital part of free speech. But the question of whether poking fun can be turned into something more harmful has been asked in Bundaberg in Queensland, where the mayor and anonymous content creators have clashed online, leading to police complaints. Nikki Sabella has more.
6: I've had people say that I should die of a heart attack and they would wish that on me. Someone said they just need two bullets and they'll sort me out.
7: Helen Blackburn has served as mayor of the Bundaberg region, 400 kilometres north of Brisbane, for 2 years. She has recently spoken out about the online abuse she has received, and now she's hitting back at a Facebook page created a few months ago that has shared a number of South Park-inspired parody videos, all of which feature a fictional version of the mayor.
6: When you've got these trolls online hiding behind anonymity, it's not a fair playing field, because I have to own every opinion that I have. I have to be myself and face what I say and what I do, but these people online aren't doing the same.
7: The mayor has reported the social media page to the Queensland and the Federal Police and the eSafety Commissioner.
6: I'm doing a job that I was elected to do. It's not an easy job, and I really am very thankful every day for the opportunity that the community's given me to do this job. But had I known about the hatred and the vitriol that I would have to withstand, would I have wanted to do it? I'm not certain. And it certainly gives me pause to think about what my future might hold and whether I would want to continue down this path.
7: The mayor also asked the anonymous creators to remove the page. She believes the parody glorifies bullying behaviour. This week, the creators responded by posting the mayor's request online alongside a screenshot of her phone number. The phone has now been disconnected, and Queensland Police confirmed they are investigating the incident. The ABC contacted creators through the page and cannot attribute the following comments to any one person, as they remain anonymous. The reply to the ABC explained the social media page was started in response to concerns within the community about a perceived lack of voice.
8: Many residents felt Bundaberg had lost an avenue for open expression, so the page began as a light-hearted way to reflect community sentiment through satire. Additionally, the creator works in a public and professional role, and anonymity helps ensure that their unrelated career and personal life are not impacted by misinterpretation, political tension, or unwanted attention.
7: They also said they take moderation seriously and don't condone bullying, harassment, or violence of any kind.
8: We cannot control how external pages or individuals choose to share content, but we take responsibility for maintaining a safe environment within our own platform.
7: Under the Commonwealth Criminal Code Act 1995, it is an offence to menace, harass or cause offence using a carriage service, which includes the internet via email and social media. The Adult Cyber Abuse Scheme was also established under the Online Safety Act in 2021. According to a spokesperson for eSafety, the Australian Government's independent online safety regulator, this provides a safety net for adults experiencing the most serious forms of online abuse. When it comes to satire, University of New England Professor Richard Scully says anonymity is nothing new.
9: Historically, political satire has actually been more anonymous than public in a lot of cases. I think that today we might even be seeing a retreat to that kind of thing, and citizen satirists are becoming much more active. There's a very, very uncertain line between what exactly is legitimate public comment and what is trolling.
7: Who determines where that line is?
9: Well, that's right. It's a big issue, partly because, of course, satirists, one of their key purposes is precisely that, is to cause offence. And there's been a lot of debate over to what extent that should be protected, the right to offend.
7: Councillor Blackburn says there should be more protections.
6: We're trying to teach our young not to bully, and yet these adults think it's okay to get online and just piling on.
2: Bundaberg Mayor Helen Blackburn finishing off Nikki Sorbello's story there.
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2: And finally, we're going to head to Wodonga on the New South Wales and Victorian border. The Blackburn English Language School in town is a landing place for young refugees and migrants arriving from non-English speaking backgrounds. Its goal, to get students up to speed when they arrive in Australia so they can go on to attend mainstream schools. To help students create connection, the school has established a garden. And our reporter, Philippe Perez, went to check it out.
15: Among the neat rows of freshly planted veggie seedlings, a group of green thumbs are chatting as they work. But this garden in Wodonga is unlike any other. It's a place where new migrant students come to learn, not only about horticulture, but also about their new home. Among them is Albert Lotembu, who was born in the Democratic Republic of Congo, but also lived in Zambia. He has been living in Wodonga for about 6 months.
16: Actually, I'm feeling good because today, like, it's my first time in Australia and to doing another garden. I remember, like, in school in Zambia.
15: Albert is one of the students from Blackburn English Language School, which acts as a bridge for young migrants and refugees with limited English to transition to mainstream schools. Is that something that you would like to do when you leave school, doing some sort of farming work or agricultural work?
16: Actually, it would be interesting when I grow up, but I need to work in money. When I have my own money, I can have my farm and I can work in the garden. Because I like to work in the garden because garden is more work that I learn. I'm still young. I'm when you have a farm in Africa. And then I was going every day in the farm up to learn about the garden and agriculture.
15: Tell us a little bit about some of the foods that you would plant over back in your home country.
16: I was planting the food like maize, cassava, some is African food, you can't know it, some orange, banana, and then I left banana like this way, and lemon and pineapple. It's pretty good. My first time that I came here to Blackburn, I didn't know how to speak very good English, and the teachers up to reading and writing and yeah.
15: Helping to run the program is Ruby Huang, a cultural connections coordinator at Headspace.
17: Gardening is a way for the students to connect, and it doesn't rely solely on their English skills, and it provides

0: provide a safe space for our young people to share their traditions, their knowledge. Well, it also support them to make new connections.
1: What is being planted here?
0: So we've ordered seedlings for that's perfect to grow in winter, like spring onion, lettuce, and carrots. And we also save some space for our young people to bring some culture seedlings to grow in the future, because the idea is for them to grow what they eat and eat what they grow. Imagine that one day they bring produce from the garden back home for their parents to cook. That'd be so exciting and special as well. Yep.
1: About 20 students from countries across the globe, including the DRC, Vietnam, Nepal and India, all have a hand in the garden. Regina Glass is one of the teachers at Blackburn English Language School and says the garden helps students to feel more at home in Australia.
2: It's a big thing to move countries, especially when it's not in your first language and the culture is quite different. So we feel, well, part of our job here at Bells is not just to teach them English, it's to teach them about the community they're living in. They're very open to doing new things. But sometimes it's nice to do things in your own language as well, which anyone who has been overseas to somewhere where they don't speak the language will know how tired people are after a day of trying to navigate the world in a different language. So the other reason we did the gardening was it doesn't rely on the English language. We can all be out there learning English while we do it, but cognitively we don't have to think that much about it. The cognitive, it's not like sitting in a classroom just being talked at. We'll have our hands busy, we'll be doing things, saying, well, these we call these carrots in English, what are they called in, you know, Vietnamese or Swahili or Nepalese, whatever language we've got.
3: Philippe Perez reporting there from the Blackburn English Language School in Wodonga. And that is Australia-wide for today. I'm Sinead Mangan. Lovely to have your company. Cheerio.

0: Adam Storey with ABC News. The New South Wales Police Minister says she hasn't been briefed on an alleged incident involving several Sydney Swans players in Melbourne and will leave it to Victoria Police to investigate. The CEO of the Swans says the club is shocked and disappointed and has launched its own internal investigation into what allegedly happened. Victoria Police have separately issued a statement saying detectives are investigating a report of a sexual assault at a hotel in East Melbourne. The Swans were staying in Melbourne overnight after playing at the MCG yesterday. Yasmin Catley says she's unaware of the substance of the allegations.
1: Oh, look, I have no doubt, obviously, Victorian Police would take this very seriously. An investigation would be underway. New South Wales Police are yet to brief me on that. I think we should let the police do their work in Victoria, and the New South Wales Police will let me know if I need to know something.
0: It's been revealed a Qantas A380 was cleared to fly passengers from Sydney to the United States and back with a large maintenance light left inside its wing. With the details, Christy Sexton-McGrath.
2: An Australian Transport Safety Bureau investigation found the 33-centimetre light was left behind after maintenance on the aircraft's air conditioning system in Sydney on January 7. The aircraft flew to Dallas and back before staff realised the light was missing and recovered it from the wing 2 days later. The ATSB's final report into the incident found that although the light did not cause any damage to the wing, foreign objects posed a significant risk to the safe operation of an aircraft. A Qantas spokesperson says the airline voluntarily reported the incident to the ATSB.
0: Four meat industry operators have been charged over an alleged multi-million dollar pork racket spanning Queensland and New South Wales. Chelsea Malunga has the details.
3: A joint investigation was launched by Queensland's anti-corruption watchdog and New South Wales police. It's alleged four people, all involved in the pork meat industry, deleted millions of dollars in business sales records for almost a decade. Authorities allege the network also smuggled more than $30 million in illicit cash across the border, hidden in interstate freight vehicles. It's further alleged two of the suspects, who are based in Queensland, altered production and best before dates on frozen meat products. They've both been charged with offences including fraud and destroying records.
0: A Jewish leader has told the Anti-Semitism Royal Commission Australia is at a fork in the road and urgent efforts are needed to build trust between Jewish and Muslim communities. The inquiry's heard evidence from Joel Lazar, a Jewish Australian lawyer and CEO of the Jewish Climate Network, who's been building close ties with Muslim leaders in recent years. He says there needs to be a stronger focus on long-term partnerships between the two communities rather than one-off events of solidarity, such as those held in the wake of the Bondi terror attack.
4: I think Australia's at a fork in the road at the moment, and I and many people I speak to feel that the path that we're currently on is no longer serving us. It's no longer serving the Jewish community, it's no longer serving the Muslim community, and it's no longer serving Australia to heal after Bondi.
0: US Middle East envoy Jared Kushner will hold talks in Israel tonight to try to revive the US-backed Gaza peace plan, the BBC's Yolanda Nell reports.
5: Jared Kushner's Middle East trip comes as the US-backed plan to strip Hamas of its weapons appears to have ground to a halt. Last month, President Trump announced that his Board of Peace had reached an historic agreement with the Palestinian armed group, but Mr. Netanyahu later rejected the deal. A Palestinian official told the BBC that Mr. Kushner met a delegation led by the head of Hamas, Khalil al-Hayya, in Cairo. Hamas, in a statement, later called on mediators and the Board of Peace to compel Israel to approve the roadmap for the next steps. But it will be hard, even for Israel's closest ally, the US, to pressure Mr. Netanyahu as he faces a tough October election to try to hold on to power.
0: 10 Australian YouTube creators are being added to the National Film and Sound Archive for the first time, recognising their contribution to the country's cultural history. The group includes mathematician Eddie Wu, musician Tash Sultana and comedy duo Superwog and the animation studio Glitch. Australian cricket coach Andrew McDonald has opened up on the disappointment of his side's shock test loss to Bangladesh in Darwin. Australia lost by 9 wickets to go down 1-0 in the series. It's Bangladesh's first win in Australia and one of the biggest shocks in test cricket history. McDonald says his side prepared well but performed terribly.
6: We were poor this test match. Yeah, we were making some improvements and, yeah, it's tough to accept. I think we let our standards slip and I think Paddy's sort of alluded to that. Also the acknowledgement that they did play incredibly well. So I think that shouldn't be lost in when we talk about this test match.
0: Isolated showers along the coast, eastern ranges and western inland tomorrow. There's also the chance of a thunderstorm in the west. For Sydney, an overnight low of 13, then a partly cloudy day, a shower or two into 18. It's 7:05.
7: Alan Jones was a broadcasting powerhouse. Now he's in court fighting charges of indecent assault and sexual touching. 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
0: And welcome to the second half of NRL Monday. Andrew Moore with you, about to be joined by Penrith forward Scott Sorensen. Welcome to listeners in some regional areas joining in for the first time. And coming up, who is Scott Sorensen buying or selling? What is wrong with Penrith? Back-to-back losses to top three teams, the Warriors and Sydney Roosters. How worried should Panthers fans be, if at all? We'll also hear our producer Ralph Tucker's highlight from the Rugby League coverage across the weekend. And your text messages remain welcome on 0467 920222. In the first half, I spoke with St George Illawarra coach Dean Young after the Dragons' second straight win, and he set the record straight in terms of whether or not there would be a player clean out at the end of the season.
9: And what's been reported is not true. The guys that names were in the media that I got told, Gutherson, Lycan, Cole, Sully, all these blokes, they haven't been tapped. They're all under contract, and with Sully in that situation, he got told, I think it might have been 3 months ago, that there won't be a contract for him at the club after next year, and he's got a young family, and we care about him, so if he could find a longer-term deal to sort his future out so his family's okay, well, we've given him that permission, but the rest of them run the contract, and from my understanding, they'll all be here next year.
0: That's Dean Young, with whom I spoke a little earlier tonight. And just before I introduce our co-host, I've got a text here from Lynchy, who says, "Hey, Andrew, Sorrow captained that magnificent Newtown Jets New South Wales Cup Premiership winning team of 2019 and is a top bloke. He's certainly that." Hello, Scott Sorensen. Good to see you, mate. Welcome back.
10: Andrew. How are you? How are you going?
0: I'm really, really well, actually. I can't believe there's 3 weeks to go, 7 weeks left of the season. Yeah. I know we've got a World Cup, which is awesome, from October 15, but all of a sudden you get to this time of year and it goes quick. Is it like that as a player?
10: Absolutely. Like you just touched on it before with how many weeks we have left. I guess as a player, you know, you really are just taking it week by week. So to hear it there in person, yeah, it's gone extremely fast, and starting to get to the, I guess, the serious part of the year.
0: Because I, you know, doing our job, calling three or four games a week, I'm not getting hit by anyone. But round origin time, you go through a bit of a, it's a bit harder than at other times of the year. But to me, this is the time it races by, because the footy, every game seems to mean something. The weather is going to start getting a little bit warmer. As a player, do you go through those ebbs and flows through a season, the excitement, adrenaline when it all starts, then you're working out what sort of a team you are, then you get to the origin period. Do you go through a few, you know, a bit of a, more of a grind, and then start to kick again late?
10: Yeah, very much so. It's I guess, you know, being at Penrith, we've learned a few things over the year, especially during the origin period, and you know, young boys coming through getting an opportunity. So much as at times, like I said, it does get challenging and a bit of a grind. There's also, you know, opportunity for young boys to come in and play, and you know, the boys come back from Origin and share their experiences there, and you know, whether that adds to the team or the boy, the team sort of starts to, you know, learn a few things and get its camaraderie back. But yeah, it's definitely been a tough year, but always exciting and motivating, and looking forward to the next few weeks.
0: So let me ask you about the last 2 weeks, Sorrow, because we've called those games. I thought the Warriors outplayed you guys in Auckland, to their credit, and even allowing for that, there was a 10-minute period where you're like, oh, they're going to come and get them, Penrith. Warriors played great footy to beat you, and I thought you guys looked, as I said earlier, a bit sluggish against the Roosters, yet you only got beaten 12-6, so your defence, especially on the goal line, was still like Penrith. But it just looks a little sluggish and a little slow. How do you read it as a player who's been there for four premiership wins?
10: Yeah, first and foremost, I'm definitely not taking anything away from the Warriors. I thought they were fantastic. You know, they come out 100 miles an hour and really set the platform. I thought, in terms of James Fisher-Harris and Barnett and the players of the like, Aaron Clark, were very strong for them. And they really, you know, I guess you could say, in a way, punch us in the face. And, you know, they did a brilliant job there in New Zealand.
0: Is Fisher-Harris a better teammate than opposition player, I'd imagine?
10: Very much so, yeah. Yes. You always want him on your team, that's for sure. You know, and then obviously into the Roosters as well. They played a really good game the other night and were very strong defensively as well. You know, so learn a few things from both games. But, yeah, I suppose, you know, we can't be too disappointed. I mean, we've still got fight in us and still going after the game. It's, you know, just, yeah, haven't come away with the result, unfortunately.
11: So how important then are the next 3 weeks? Like, you start on Thursday in Melbourne against the Storm, who are out of it. But they do have a couple of great players coming back in Jerome Hughes and Harry Grant, and there's a rivalry there. You've played in a couple of grand finals in recent years against each other. How important is it now, 3 weeks from the finals, that you guys do start to turn it around and get a few wins under your belt before the finals?
10: Yeah, absolutely. It's very important. Like, obviously, you want to be playing your best footy, and you want everybody to be full of confidence and playing their best footy. You know, we're not a team that needs to change anything or reinvent anything. We just got to sort of find us a little bit more and, you know, nail the opportunities that we set ourselves up with. But unfortunately, we just haven't been doing that of late. So hopefully we can do that. And as you said, we've got a big occasion against Melbourne on Thursday night, and always love coming up against them.
11: One of the big features about watching Penrith, especially live at the ground over the last 6-7 years, the speed of which you guys do everything is simply been better than anyone else. And that speed in the defensive line, it's the speed in which you go about choking the other team to death when it's and you're on the line, you've never panicked if you don't score, you want to get another set, and it might take you 5 or 6 minutes, but when you crack them, you know you've got them. At the moment, it doesn't seem like you're that quick. Is it a case of extra training? Is it a case of just what time of the year we're at? Is it a case of we know the finals are there, we're going to be right, we'll peak for that? Can you put your finger on that, or do you disagree with that assessment?
10: Yeah, I guess being there, Andrew, I don't feel like we're sluggish. You know, you just touched on there that, you know, we sort of grind teams down and I guess sort of strangle teams or suffocate teams is another term. But, you know, we haven't been able to, I guess, put those opportunities in terms of a repeat set or, you know, like kicking into a corner or not giving ourselves...
11: That's the Penrith blueprint.
10: Yeah,
11: the

0: opportunity to do that, and that's probably what's hurting us and what's most disappointing is playing our style of footy. Obviously, as I said before, we're right in the fight and we really go after it, but in terms of around the style we want to play, probably been hurting ourselves there a little bit.
1: So I said earlier in relation to the Broncos, every team has to deal with injuries. No one's going to feel sorry for you, and you've had Dylan Edwards out. He came back the other day. Casey McLean comes back this week. I think that's huge for you guys with the year he'd been having, the young centre. But you are without co-captain Isaiah Yeo, and I'm interested in how you guys feel that loss, not only on the field during games, but even at training through the week.
0: Yeah, very much so. Like, he's... Look, I can't speak highly enough of not just the player of Yoey, but obviously the person, the leadership he brings, the confidence he gives the group. And, like, you know, honestly, it does hurt. And, really feeling for the big fella. He's, really the heart and soul of our team there at Penrith, and such a terrific player, terrific leader, and such a good bloke. So, obviously, you're hurt for one of your own, but he's doing his best and doing everything he can to give himself an opportunity to come back.
1: I ask you this as a senior player who's been around. There's a number of Penrith players on the move at the end of the year, including you. You're one of three Panthers heading to the Perth Bears, for example. Liam Henry and Jack Cole going with you to Perth next year. And I understand the mentality of the modern player. You can put that aside. Let's finish our gig here first. But you've also got a number of your key players who can negotiate elsewhere from November 1. Brian Toto has just signed with the PNG Chiefs after Matt Cameron gave him permission to talk to them. But, you know, you've got some real key players coming off contract from November 1. They can talk to other clubs like Isaiah Yeo and Liam Martin and Nathan Cleary, to name but three. Is that something that gets... I'm not going to say does it worry you or affect how you're going, but is it something that players, being curious beasts, do talk about?
0: Yeah, absolutely. We talk about it. I mean, we're with each other every single day, right? And, you build this relationship with each other. You build the relationship with the families, their kids, all the above. So obviously, first and foremost, you care about the person and what they're doing in their decision. But yeah, I suppose we're just at a club with... Well, that's obviously had success in the last number of years, and I guess in a way it's always sort of happening every single year. There's one or two that are sort of have to move on because because of this success and what's happened there and the salary cap, etc. So yeah, it is definitely something that we're very open to and speak about. It's not something that you walk in first thing in the morning with your coffee and go, hey, how you going? Where are you signing next year? Or anything like that. But the door's definitely open.
1: So you're not saying to Nathan,
0: for the conversation.
1: I forget PNG.
0: No.
1: Let's go.
0: Oh, don't get me wrong, I've tried. Don't worry about that. But
1: I can see you at Cotter's Lane.
0: No, look, mate, look, at the end of the day, you have to do what's right for you and your family. And, there's absolute respect with everyone's decision with those. And I suppose we've kind of had a little bit of experience with it over the last few years.
1: Yeah, you played for Cronulla and Canberra, but you've been so well settled at Penrith over the last, 6 years or so. Does it feel strange? I know you're in the midst of trying to win another premiership, so I, get to know you and your focus is right where it should be, but do you think on a quiet moment, crap, we've only got like 7 weeks left here?
0: Yeah, you know what?
1: Because it's a life change.
0: Yeah, absolutely. It's a huge, huge change. And obviously that's so happy and so settled and so much to focus on in the next few weeks, and it's the serious part of the year. But I feel like I'm not one to really sit there and think about it. That's just the type of person I am. But when people start to talk to me about it, get asked questions about it, like yourself, then it sort of brings it up, and I guess sort of brings the emotions up, and the time where I was, had to stand up in front of the team and tell them that I was going. I'll be honest, I was very emotional when I had to announce it.
1: That
0: and
1: must
0: all sorts
1: be hard.
0: Of thing.
1: Yeah.
0: But yeah, look, right here, right now, I'm completely honest with you. It's not something that I'm really thinking about just yet.
1: And you want your last game for Penrith to be another premiership win?
0: Absolutely, that'd be nice.
1: 0467 920 222 if you'd like to send a text message. And in a moment, we'll find out who Scott is buying and selling. 0467 920 222 Milo, you've sent this same text about 48 times that I read yesterday. Thanks, mate. Adrian from Awindy Townsville says, good evening, Andrew. How do I get to vote for the try of the year, or is that done by a separate panel of people? I'd be surprised if you weren't on that panel, Adrian, but my truthful answer is I have no idea. Saturday night's Cowboys try. Oh, this was Tom Chester. Did you see this one, Sarah?
0: No,
1: it was unreal. Touched by 11 players. Should be the try of the year. I agree with you, Adrian. Have a great night. Go the cannon fodder men from the north, from Adrian in a windy Townsville. Yeah, it was spectacular. In a less than spectacular day for the Cowboys, but that was an amazing try. Pam says, Andrew, totally agree with your thoughts on the Cowboys. I'll be happy if they stay in the top eight. Thanks for a great show. Good on you, Pam. I'm sure they will. I'm sure they will. But that loss against Parramatta, it didn't help, did it? Also, Drew, Barry Jensen was the first ever player sin bin in the Sydney comp. Was he really the Newtown hooker? Les Boyd was sin bin on the 1972 Aussie Schoolboys Tour of England, although it wasn't officially a sin bin as the sin bin never existed. Boyd sat out for 5 minutes to cool off. Okay, that's a great story. Thank you, Paul. 0467 920 222. All right, in a moment, buying and selling with the great Scott Sorensen. There are four rounds remaining in the NRLW season, with the Sydney Roosters looking like they are kilometres ahead of the field. Round eight begins at Hunter Stadium, 12:45 on Saturday as Newcastle plays the West Tigers. That should be tight. At 3:15, Canterbury Bankstown plays Canberra at Belmore. And at 5:15, St George Illawarra meets North Queensland at the SFS. Then there are three games on Sunday at 11:50. Gold Coast plays Brisbane at Robina Stadium. That should be an awesome game. The Titans have won six in a row and are into second position. The Broncos have lost two in a row and slipped to third, and they remain without their suspended legend, Ali Brigginshaw. At 1:45, the Sydney Roosters will look to remain unbeaten as they play the Warriors at the Sydney Football Stadium. And then the ABC Sport match of the round from 6:15 on Sunday night, the almost down-and-out Cronulla Sutherland Sharks. Sorry, Jada. I was going to text Jada Taylor this morning, but I was too scared. She hates losing as much as anyone I've ever known. But they're up against a Parramatta team fresh off its first win of the season. The game at Shark Park, you'll be able to hear that on local radio with Declan Byrne, Dean Halitau and Bridget Murphy. All right, time to get into Scott Sorensen's wallet.
2: Are you buying or selling?
1: Oh, I love this. You ready to go?
0: Let's go.
1: Okay. This year, as in past years, you have to finish in the top four to win the premiership. Are you buying or selling that?
0: I'm buying that. Yeah, I feel like if you are finishing in the top four, you give yourself such a stronger chance at winning the premiership, definitely.
1: And finishing in the top four, is it even more important to finish top two with the advantages that brings?
0: Definitely, yeah. Just, you know, home ground advantage. You might have to travel, might have to go to New Zealand, for example, this year. I feel like finishing top four, but then finishing in the two, definitely buying that one, Andrew.
1: Yeah, and that's something you guys have to be careful of now that the Warriors are equal with you on points with three rounds to go. And last year you finished sixth. After that nightmare start to the year, you reached the prelim. Still, I think you should have beaten Brisbane as the game turned out.
0: That reminded me.
1: No, I'm sorry. But my question, though, is about the effect it has on you physically and mentally to go through one win, two wins, get to a preliminary final. Even if you make the grand final, how much are you going to have left?
0: Oh, definitely. Everyone sort of mentions or talks about, or ex-players or experienced players talking about how important that week is off. And when you live it and it's happening, it really does help you and it's so beneficial.
1: All right, so you're buying top four or bust. The PNG Chiefs are reportedly confident of signing one of Sam Walker or Nathan Cleary for 2028. Are you buying or selling that would be awesome for the game?
0: No, I'm selling that one, Andrew. I'll be completely honest. I don't feel like either of them are going to go. I feel like both of them will stay where they are.
1: And even we talk about tax-free dollars every time a player deal is mentioned with PNG Chiefs. Nathan Cleary and Sam Walker are not going to be struggling, are they, with their next deals?
0: No, I understand that for sure. I just can't see them, either of them, leaving where they are.
1: Okay. Are you buying or selling, Scott Sorensen? Cronulla cannot win the premiership without Braden Trindle.
0: I'm going to say, yeah, I'm going to buy that. I think he's been absolutely outstanding for them this season, and particularly in the last last month or so. I feel like he's just so dangerous and such an important part of their team. So, yeah, most definitely.
1: He's become a great leader of their attack.
0: Incredible.
1: Hasn't he?
0: And, you know, to mention, we said me playing for Newtown a few moments ago. He was my half at Newtown.
1: And oh, right.
0: To see where he is now, like, he's done an extraordinary job and, mate, he's playing some really good footy.
1: I remember when he first.

0: Yeah, that'd
1: You're
0: be
1: buying
0: incredible.
1: Or selling? This
2: I'm
1: is
2: buying
1: unofficial.
2: It. I'm going to buy it. Let's
1: okay,
2: buy it.
1: Good answer. Yeah. And finally, Penrith will win back the Scott Sorensen Connor Watson Cup in the finals. Are you buying that? Penrith Roosters.
2: I think there's a strong possibility, most definitely, after versus them the other night. So, yeah, I'll buy that.
1: You better. Have you sold that? That would have been the biggest headline of the year.
2: I know. No, most definitely.
1: All right.
2: So yeah, I'll buy that.
1: Four buys and one sell.
2: There we go. I had a full wallet today.
1: Yeah, sure. Well, you've signed with the Perth Bears. There you go. Imagine if you'd signed with the Chiefs. You'd be just tossing it around. On the text line, 0467 920 222. Ralph Tucker's director's cut still to come. Dion says, hi, Andrew and Scott. Nice to hear you boys on the show. Enjoy your evening. Have fun, boys. Thank you, Dion. And look, blessed here to work with people like you and Connor Watson and Jada Tata and Keanu Takarangi. Some of the nicest people I've ever met in the world, let alone just in rugby league. Dion is that on social media and here.
2: I appreciate that. Thank you very much.
1: She's an absolute champion, although she follows South.
2: Right, okay.
1: Hey, Maury and Sorrow, do you agree with the comments that Hamish Stewart could make the Kangaroos World Cup squad? That try from Lycan Kingtongia from the Tyrell Sloan kick was brilliant yesterday. Gosh, sure was. Shame Tyrell Sloan is going. He's a weapon. He is. I meant to ask, we ran out of time, Dean Young about Tyrell Sloan, because he is scored 8 tries in his last 8 games and starting to look very good. But those young forwards at the Dragons, Scott, they're really starting to go beyond potential now.
2: Absolutely.
1: And just be really good.
2: Well, you can just see they're just playing with belief, you know, like they're going out there and playing with confidence, they're playing with belief, and they can see that we're the future, and you know, that's dangerous, and that just builds confidence and builds performance, so they're doing a fantastic job.
1: Do you see Hamish Stewart playing rip footy?
2: I think he's, most definitely. It has to be in the frame for sure. He's been sensational for the Dragons this year.
1: So sorry, Andrew, I didn't hear you read out my text. Also slipped on the send button. Milo, you don't have to apologise, mate. All good. G'day, Andrew. Hope you're doing all right. That's the one I read from Milo on the weekend. Milo, you've dead set slipped on that about 78,000 times. 0467 920 222. Andrew, great chat with Scott in regards to what players think about when teammates sign elsewhere, but what is his opinion on a club having a huge form slump when their major marquee player signs a new contract with another club? I know where this is going. Halfway through the season, surely it takes a toll on teammates, from Tiger Tooley.
2: Can you say the question to me again? Sorry, Andrew.
1: When you have a player, a marquee player, and they're talking about Jerome Luai, and you've dealt with that at Penrith, losing Jerome Luai, when he signs a new contract with another club halfway through a season, does it have an effect negatively on teammates?
2: Not necessarily. I feel like if they're, you know, stood up in front of the team, or stood up in front of the boys, and they've said their, you know, their reasons why they're leaving, and you can just tell at the end of the day that they're trying to do the right thing for themselves and their careers, and more importantly their families. So I don't think it really doesn't have that strong a negative effect, because, you know, that's just the way the game is as well these days.
1: We interviewed James Fisher-Harris after the week after he announced he was leaving Penrith and signing the next year with the Warriors. And he talked, and like, he's the scariest looking dude on the planet.
2: Yeah.
1: But he talked about the emotion he went through and you guys went through when he made that. That must have been something to be in the room.
2: Most definitely. Because it came at such a shock. Obviously, the important people behind the scenes knew what was happening and what was getting organised. But James, look, he just knew it was going to happen very, very fast and very suddenly. But obviously, he had his mind up made up for a while. And look, he just called the leaders in the room and, you know, obviously shared the news and then had to share the news with the team, and was quite emotional because of obviously how many years he'd been with Penrith and the impact he had. And look, respectfully, like, he knew what he brought to the team, most definitely. So, that was huge news and a huge moment. And he's doing a terrific job over at New Zealand now.
1: Well, this is equivalent to our Friday night for most people. We've had 4 days of having fun calling rugby league, talking about footy, hanging with our mates. And our producer, Ralph Tucker, comes up with the director's cut every Monday. This is his choice from the last weekend.
3: The director's cut.
4: They're running into each other here, the Cowboys. Purdue will grubber over to the left-hand side. Bounces for Tolungi. He can see the line. There's Parramatta players coming. Cotter, the referee's in the way. They'll kick again. Clifford at crossfield for Braden Burns. He's got one in front of him. The flick pass out the back. Try of the season. Tom Chester in the corner. A couple of kicks, a couple of flick passes. It goes through about 400 sets of hands, and the Cowboys score an amazing try.
1: When Glenn Lauder said that try of the year,

0: I thought, mate, you've made the same mistake I've made 48 times a year, calling it try of the year. Then I saw it. It was an amazing try. Only three rounds left of the season. Round 25 begins Thursday night in Melbourne with the Storm hosting out-of-form Penrith. Coverage from 7 with Quentin Hull, Ryan Hoffman and Ian Cohen. Friday night, we're on air from 5.30 on ABC Listen, from 6pm on local radio. Luke Lewis and Alan Tung will join me at Canberra Stadium for the game between Canberra and Brisbane. In the 8 o'clock game, the high-flying Dolphins face Parramatta at Lang Park. Cue to call that with Billy Moore and Zane Bojack. Saturday, Louis, Michael Carayannis and me on air from 2 for the pre-game show at Stadium Australia. 3 o'clock, it's Newcastle against Manly Warringah. And we'll call the 5.30 game, which could be match of the round, South Sydney hosting the Warriors. And at 7.30, it's St George Illawarra against Canterbury Bankstown at the SFS. Yes, the Dragons home game at the SFS. Absolute must win for the Bulldogs. Sunday, I'll be with Louis and Matt Elliott at the Sydney Football Stadium. Pre-game show from noon. 2 o'clock, Gold Coast plays Cronulla. Sutherland looking to avoid a third straight defeat. And we'll call the 4 o'clock game between the Roosters, who have won 8 in a row, against the West Tigers, who have lost 8 in a row. That's how round 25 is shaping up. Scott Sorensen, it's whizzed by. Good to see you, mate. Good luck on Thursday. Hope Penrith turn it around quickly, and hope we get to see you again soon.
1: I appreciate that. Thank you very much, Andrew.
0: There is Penrith star Scott Sorensen joining us on NRL Monday. We've got news coming up next, and then the evening's programs on ABC Local Radio. Stick around for Nightlife with Philip Clark as well. Thank you to Tom. Thank you to Ralphie. Thank you for listening. I'm Andrew Moore. Look forward to doing it again next Monday night. But the footy, it's only 3 sleeps away.
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6: Hello and a very good evening to you. Andrew Moore's enthusiasm for league is infectious, isn't it? Only 3 sleeps away. He's just had a whole weekend of it. He cannot wait for the next game. Coming up for you tonight, I think this is probably the story of the moment for us in New South Wales, at least. Premier Minns announcing over the weekend that the New South Wales gun buyback will begin. Phase one will begin November the 2nd. Look, it's been discussed widely today and it was discussed over the weekend, but the idea of removing 270,000 legally owned firearms from the community. Well, fewer guns make us safer as a community. What are you thinking on this? Your opportunity to have a say tonight. I'll ask you that at 8 o'clock and you might have a think over the next hour, how you're feeling. I mean, there's a very strong argument for it, and we've heard a lot of very strong arguments against it. What have you come up with at this point in time? Also tonight, we take you back to the year 2023, as we do every Monday. We take you back to a different year, and tonight we're just going back 3 years to 2023. What can you remember? What were the significant events of 2023 when this was the hit? Number one song.

0: That was on high rotation, wasn't it? For a very long time. 2023 was the year of Barbenheimer. Remember that? That feels like just yesterday, doesn't it? When Barbie and Oppenheimer were the two must-see films and you could see them in the one showing. So what do you remember? Perhaps there is something significant that happened for you in 2023. We'd love to hear from you after 8 o'clock. But right now it is time for the quiz. And the question I'm asking you as an icebreaker tonight is, when it comes to food, what sounds completely absurd but is actually really terrific as a combination? Over the weekend, I made scones. For the first time, I made them with lemonade. Now, I've heard about this for a long time. People say, oh, you use lemonade, cream, and self-raising flour. Three ingredients, what could go wrong? But it never gelled with me that it would work. How could you put lemonade in a scone recipe? But you know what? I tried it over the weekend. And they are amazing, much better than my old recipe with butter. And what I used to use, plain flour and I used to add in the baking powder and you had butter and is it milk? Butter and milk? But anyway, I swapped it out for lemonade and cream and yeah, brilliant. Absolutely amazing. So what is it for you that you've discovered that goes surprisingly well together when it comes to cooking? Is it... Is it Coca-Cola on your Christmas ham as a glaze? I've been told that's good. Vegemite in bolognese, according to Georgia Signs in Canberra. She confirms that Vegemite is a winner in your bolognese sauce. What is it for you? 1-300-222-702 to play the quiz tonight. We'll just check the weather. Tomorrow in Canberra, 16 is the top, a shower or two expected. Sydney going for a top tomorrow of 19 degrees and a shower or two on the way. Newcastle showers at 19 and Wollongong, a top temperature of 17 tomorrow, also with showers expected. Bit disappointing, isn't it?
1: To play the quiz, call now. 1-300-222-702.
0: Yes, come and have some fun, play the quiz, test your mettle. You can play along in the kitchen or you can play along at home or if you're driving, maybe you just want to have a go and see how many you can get right in a row. You can text in your answers 0467 922702, but to win the fridge magnet, you've got to pick up the phone. 1-300-222-702. First caller wins a book just for being first. And tonight, we're going to Paddy in Lidcombe. Hello, Paddy.
2: Hello, Renee. How are you?
0: So I made scones with lemonade and cream for the first time. Amazing. Magic.
2: I've heard it works.
0: Mm. Have you tried something that sounds like it wouldn't work, but you've been surprised that it does?
2: Not really all that complicated. Just Vegemite and cheese on a sandwich.
0: Oh, okay. Well, that's a known one, I think. Vegemite and cheese.
2: I am stretching myself a little bit, and before I went out of the house to pick up the Brains Trust from his tutoring school, we're on our way home now. I left a pot of potato and leek soup.
0: Hmm.
2: I've never made potato and leek soup, but somebody is watching it. I haven't left it on the stove unattended.
0: Oh, okay. Phew. I thought you'd left it bubbling away.
2: Well, it was bubbling away, but somebody has said that they will watch it while I'm down the road. So right. There you go.
0: There you go. So you've never made potato and leek soup?
2: No. And I got it from, do you know Nat's What I Reckon? The guy with the long hair who's very foul-mouthed, the Australian YouTube chef?
0: No, I don't know him.
2: Oh, you can't play him on the ABC. There's a lot of F words, F bombs. But he's brilliant. He's all about, he's covered in tats and he's got really long hair. And he's all about not using jars of sauce, packets of anything. Everything's got to be cooked from the fresh.
0: Mm.
2: And it's always really good, simple recipes. So tonight I'm trying his potato and leek recipe.
0: Okay, from scratch. Good on you, Paddy. Here's a news question. Oh. Can you name the winner of the Gold Logie from last night's awards?
2: Oh, that was the Sam Pang.
0: It was Sam Pang. Did you vote in that one, Paddy?
2: No, I don't think I've ever voted, but I did put a post up on one of the social media platforms saying that the ABC won 8 Logies last night, more than anybody else, and certain politicians in this country should probably take note that we love the ABC. Australians love the ABC.
0: It was surprising, wasn't it? Because the ABC historically hasn't done that well at the Logie Awards, but

0: You are right. It was a stellar year for them, for us, for you, for your ABC. Moving on.
1: Multiple choice.
0: Paddy, Korea was divided into North and South Korea on this day. What was the year? Do you reckon it was 1925, 1935, or 1945?
2: Oh, I would say that was 1945. I thought you were going to say 1954, but no, probably 1945 at the end of the Second World War, when the current leader's grandfather, I think, would have set that train in motion. Is that correct?
0: That is correct. 1945. Well done. On this day, the 17th of August in 1945, Korea divided into North and South Korea. Nicely done. Take a listen to this voice. Who does it belong to?
3: And I'm lucky I'm so well preserved, Michael. I use it simple. People spend a fortune tightening their skin, getting rid of the wrinkles. Boots, not much more than 30p.
0: Who might that be?
2: Oh, that's the superstar, housewife superstar, Dame Edna Everett.
0: Yes, it is. Nicely done. Can you name this artist? The song is called Girls. This artist is Australian, and they turn 23 today.

0: Who might that be?
1: Do you know who it is? No.
2: No, I've asked the 9-year-old and the 12-year-old. I'm not even going to bother to ask the 49-year-old. and the 59-year-old that you're talking to doesn't know. Mm. So I'm sorry, I'm going to say I'm going to be shoulders for the next person, but I'm not even shoulders for the next person.
0: Why not?
2: Well, because you've got to give them something to go on to be shoulders.
0: You've given them nothing.
2: I've given them nothing. I've got nothing.
0: Well, you've given us all the idea to make some lovely leek and potato and leek soup.
2: Yes, very good.
0: Yeah.
2: Give it a shot. And like I said, I'll give them another plug. It's called Nats, N-A-T-S. Nats, what I reckon on YouTube. But be warned.
0: But we don't do that on the ABC, Paddy.
2: Oh, yeah, okay. But he's not commercial and he's foul-mouthed. He's very, very rude. So, yeah.
0: Good on you, Paddy. Thank you. 1-300-222-702. Drop the lemonade. Just the cream is so good, says our texter about the scone recipe. Kate says anchovies, when you're frying up onions and garlic for bolognese, are fantastic. What do you think? What is the thing that it doesn't sound like it would work when it comes to cooking, but it really does? What have you tried? Tim Mittagong. Hello, Tim.
3: Hello, you got me there?
0: I do have you. Thank you for being here. First time caller. Tim, what do you reckon? What doesn't sound like it would work, but it does?
3: Well, I've got two for you.
0: Mm-hmm.
3: First one, I've just been on a trip and I've got a lot of mud crabs. And we always cook them Ricky Stein Singapore chili mud crab. We use a lot of white wine.
0: Mm-hmm.
3: One particular evening we ran out of the white wine, so we had Bundy and Coke. And that went in and that just lifted it to a new level.
0: Really?
3: I think it's one of the most iconic Australian dishes you could ever come up with.
0: So Bundy and Coke.
3: And Bundaberg Coke.
0: Bundy and Coke and mud crab.
3: Yeah.
0: You better let Rick Stein know.
3: Yeah, I will. And I'm going to let Bundaberg know and I'm trying to get it on a TV ad because I thought it's just going to go off. the other thing everyone can do this one at home, it's just party pies. Warmed up and two cold red grapes in the, lift the lid, poke them in the party pie and just eat that, and that's just insane.
0: Wow. They have to be red grapes.
3: Red grapes. Well, I did it with red grapes and I got it off my sort of grand niece. I just

0: what she can do. And I said, she's only about three, but she's got unbelievable taste in food. And her mother said, she does really weird stuff, and she was doing this with the grapes. I said, well, I'm giving it a go. And I tell you, it was off the chart. It was beautiful.
1: Wow. Yeah. Tim, we better get a wriggle on. This

0: his girl. The artist turns 23 today. He's Australian. Who is it?
1: Well, I was going to ask you, is it a boy or a girl, but you just said he turns 23.
0: Yeah, he turns 23.
1: Not the swimmer guy, is he? Is a singer that's a swimmer?
0: No, he's not a swimmer.
1: No, not him. I don't think I'm much help on this one, sorry, yeah.
0: You might have seen him perform at the NRL Grand Final.
1: Well, I probably did see him do that, yeah.
0: Mm. You might have seen him. He's Indigenous.
1: Does he do the TV ads?
0: Oh, Tash is saying, were you thinking of Cody Simpson, the swimmer turned...
1: Oh, originally I was, yeah.
0: ...turned
1: I was,
0: actor.
1: I'm not expecting to get this right. I'm just trying to ask you a couple of questions that might help the next person.
0: Good on you, Tim. Thanks for having a go.
1: All right. Hey, have a good night.
0: Yeah. I'm so out. Bundy and rum and mud crab. That is unusual, isn't it? Have you heard of mayonnaise in chocolate cake? Now, someone has told me off air that it makes your chocolate cake surprisingly moist. Would you be brave enough to try that? Let's go to Jessie in the Blue Mountains. Hi, Jessie.
2: Hi.
0: Hi, welcome. First time caller. Would you try putting mayonnaise in your chocolate cake recipe?
2: No. Mum, have you ever tried putting mayonnaise in a chocolate cake?
3: No.
2: No, we have not.
0: What have you
2: Maybe
0: tried?
2: Maybe we need to. We might have to.
0: What have you tried that doesn't sound like it would work? You don't think it would work, but it's surprisingly good.
2: So you know how everyone puts like celery with peanut butter?
0: Mm-hmm.
2: Celery with Nutella is pretty good.
0: Celery with Nutella?
2: Mm-hmm.
0: Okay.

0: on the text line knows the answer. So does Brenda. She says such a beautiful song. Do you know who that is, Jessie?
1: That is the Kid Laroi.
0: It is the Kid Laroi. Nicely done. Who directed Avatar and Titanic?
1: Who directed Avatar and the Titanic, Mum?
0: The film director.
1: Oh, is it James Cameron?
0: It is James Cameron. Nicely done. Which fruit are these varieties of? Lisbon, Maya, and Eureka. What would the fruit be?
1: Could you say it again, sorry?
0: Yes. Lisbon, Maya, and Eureka.
1: Just going to ask my brain's trust. Tim, the question is, which fruit is this category? Lisbon, Mica, and...
0: Maya. And Lisbon, Eureka.
1: And Eureka.
0: They're all varieties of what fruit?
1: They're all varieties of what fruit? Oranges. Are they oranges?
0: Sorry, Jessie. Not oranges.
1: That's all good.
0: Thank you, though. Please call again. 1-300-222-702. On the text line, we like black garlic ice cream. It's like a sweet kind of caramel flavour. So delicious. Wow. Greg, where are you calling from, Greg? The Hot Springs?
2: Inot Hot Springs.
0: In Queensland?
2: Yeah.
0: Oh, that's very nice. What are you doing there? Do you live there?
2: No, holiday.
0: Your holiday?
2: Yeah.
0: Ah, so where exactly are they? What's the closest town?
2: Atherton.
0: Okay, up on the Tablelands.
2: Yeah.
0: Ah, half your luck. So what fruit would these be varieties for? Lisbon, Maya, and Eureka. Not oranges.
2: My brain's trust Jody has just told me that they're going to be lemons.
0: They are lemons. They're all lemons. Nicely done. Here's a song. I'm looking for the name of this song and the artist, Greg.

0: That's going to stretch me.
1: My brain's trust is...
0: It's not on our playlist.
1: Yeah, that's not on. We had a playlist for our Cape York trip, and that definitely wasn't on it.
2: It wasn't on it. What was on it?
1: Oh, Kid Leroy.
2: Was it?
1: Yes.
2: Yeah, that's impressive.
1: Yeah.
2: No, no Slim Dusty for you.
1: There was a little bit of Slim Dusty as well.
2: An eclectic musical taste. Yeah, good. So how long are you going to be there for at the Innit Hot Springs?
1: One night.
2: One night only.
1: Mm.
2: Well, enjoy. And tonight, obviously, is the night.
1: Tonight's the night. So our guest for that song
0: is not that night.
1: Kylie Minogue.
2: It is Kylie Minogue.
1: You're kidding.
2: Not kidding.
1: But I don't know the name of the song.
2: Well, it is Kylie Minogue, otherwise known as Kylie. So you've been shoulders for someone. That's generous of you.
1: Hmm.
2: Yeah. Before you have to go, Greg, what is surprisingly good together? What have you done in cooking that you think, gee, that worked? Someone told me that they use carrot in their Australian burger. I heard that on radio on Hamish McDonald's show the other day, and I thought, no one puts carrot, grated carrot, on an Australian-made burger with the lot, but apparently it's very good.
1: I wouldn't give you thank you for carrot in Australian burger, but pineapple... I will put in the most versatile food. You can have it on a pizza, in a drink, in a casserole, on a burger. It's just, for me, pineapple goes with everything.
2: Is it tinned pineapple or it has to be fresh?
1: Generally tinned.
2: Tinned will do. Good on you. Enjoy your one night in Innit Hot Springs, Greg.
1: Okay, thank you.
2: And thanks for calling through. Happy travels. It is Kylie. What's the name of this song?

0: 1300 222 702. Nick in Woolaware. Hello, Nick.
1: Oh, hi, how are you?
0: It's Kylie Minogue, but what's the name of the song?
1: I have absolutely no idea, but I'll have a guess.
0: Mm-hmm.
1: And just till I've heard it, I'll say Fire.
0: Is it Fire? It's not Fire. I shouldn't laugh. That's a perfectly reasonable title for that. Nick?
1: Yeah?
0: What do you reckon? What have you tried in the kitchen that you wouldn't think would go well together, but it actually does?
1: Well, I've got a couple, and I've only just started doing it recently. So whipping mayonnaise through your scrambled eggs before you cook them.
0: Mayonnaise?
1: Yeah, so just one big teaspoon of mayonnaise in, like, two scrambled eggs works mm-hmm. really well.
0: Okay.
1: And then the age-old one is McDonald's chips in a chocolate sundae at McDonald's.
0: Oh, yeah, okay, McDonald's chips in the chocolate sundae. Okay. Would you put mayonnaise in your chocolate cake?
1: Haven't, but it's, from all reports tonight, it works really well.
0: Good on you, Nick.

0: Lily in Sydney. Hello, Lily.
1: Hi, how are you?
0: I'm very well. Thanks for being here. What's the name of that Kylie Minogue song?
1: I don't know. I knew it was Kylie, but I don't know what the song is.
0: That's a shame. Would you like to take a guess? Would you like to hear it again?
1: Yes, can I hear it again,
0: You can hear
1: please?
0: it again.

0: The clue is love. Love of some description might be in the title.
1: All love?
0: Ooh.
1: All lovers?
0: Ooh, is that your answer?
1: Yeah.
0: All
1: the lovers?
0: It's

0: Nicely done. Here's a news question. Who is the soccer player, Portuguese soccer player, who has made headlines today saying this football season will likely be his last?
1: Ronaldo.
0: It is Ronaldo. Well done. It is Ronaldo. There's the gong. If you get this question right, Lily, the quiz is yours and you're a first-time caller and all.
1: Oh, my gosh. It's so exciting.
0: Oh, my gosh. Before I ask you the question, what is the what's the recipe that you've tried where you thought, that's not going to work, but it actually does?
1: I actually tried the viral Kingston biscuit and can of peaches cake that everybody's been doing. I'm not sure if you've seen that on social media, but it worked. It was delicious.
0: And how does it, what goes in the recipe?
1: So it's two ingredients. All you have to do is put a layer of Kingston biscuits and then a massive can of peaches in syrup on top. You put it in the oven for 180 degrees for 20 minutes and it turns out amazing.
0: Really? It does sound disgusting.
1: But it's beautiful.
0: It's beautiful.
1: It is amazing. My husband, who doesn't eat sweets, loved it.
0: Really? And how many do you use, all the Kingston biscuits from the packet?
1: I love Kingston biscuits, so I used a packet and a half. I crammed as many as I could in there.
0: Do you smash them up or do you lay them out?
1: Well, I laid the first pack out and then I smashed biscuits to fill in the gaps.
0: Look, after making my scones with flour, lemonade and cream, I'm prepared to give anything a go. All right, here we are. To win the quiz, can you get this question right? Major Margaret Hot Lips Houlihan was a character from which TV show?
1: I actually know this. It's MASH.
0: It is MASH. Well done. Well done. Also a novel by Richard Hooker and a film, but we know Margaret Houlihan, Hot Lips, don't we, from the TV show. Well done. You win the fridge magnet that says I won the evening's quiz. You also win a book from our ABC Book Library and the chance to choose the song up to the 8 o'clock news. Would you like to hear All the Lovers by Kylie Minogue? Would you like to hear, what else have we had? The Kid Laroi. The song is Girls. And a song that we didn't play, actually, was Beautiful Day by U2. You could choose that.
1: I'll choose the Kylie song.
0: The Kylie song. Well done.
1: Yeah.
0: Here it is, Lily. Stand the line. Thanks for being here. Please call again. So

0: On the text line, thank you, Carl. He says, in terms of unusual recipes, drop a cup of milk near the end of your spaghetti bolognese. You think, what the? But it is tasty. Patty is on a winner, he says. Jenny says, I was recently on a restaurant's Instagram profile and I was reading ice cream with olive oil and sea salt. Apparently that's a thing. And someone else here says, I love baking cakes with aquafaba. That's the stuff in chickpeas, you know, that watery liquid in the chickpea can. You whip the water from a tinned chickpea can and it behaves just like egg whites. It makes brilliant cakes. There you go. We're talking the gun buyback after 8 o'clock, 5 minutes of news now. What are you thinking about that? It's been announced it will start November the 2nd. Will it work?
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2: ABC News, I'm Thanmaya Navada. The CEO of the Sydney Swans says the AFL club is shocked and disappointed by an alleged incident involving several players in Melbourne overnight, but details of what happened remain unclear. Leanne Wong reports.
3: Swans chief executive Matthew Pavlich fronted the media for less than a minute this afternoon, responding to allegations of an incident in East Melbourne involving several of the club's players. He says the club has launched an internal investigation and notified the AFL, but he didn't provide details of the allegation.
4: We're extremely shocked and disappointed.
3: Victoria Police has separately issued a statement confirming detectives are investigating a report of a sexual assault at a hotel on Wellington Parade. The Swans were staying in Melbourne overnight after playing Essendon at the MCG yesterday.
2: A Qantas A380 was cleared to fly passengers from Sydney to the US and back with a large maintenance light left inside its wing. National tourism reporter Christy Sexton-McGrath explains.
5: An Australian Transport Safety Bureau investigation found the 33-centimetre light was left behind after maintenance on the aircraft's air conditioning system in Sydney on January 7. The aircraft flew to Dallas and back before staff realised the light was missing and recovered it from the wing 2 days later. The ATSB's final report into the incident found that although the light did not cause any damage to the wing, foreign objects posed a significant risk to the safe operation of an aircraft. A Qantas spokesperson says the airline voluntarily reported the incident to the ATSB.
2: Gun control advocates have defended the New South Wales and federal government's newly agreed gun buyback scheme that'll see cash offered to shooters who own more firearms than the legal limit. The new caps were introduced following the Bondi terrorist attack, but farmers, sporting shooters and gun sellers have reacted angrily, with some calling the rules arbitrary. CEO of the Public Health Association of Australia, Terry Slevin, says the limits are responsible and keep the public safe.
6: Seriously, who needs more than 10 firearms? Any more than that? And of course, the reality is that sometimes there are break-ins and thefts. The more there are, the more that land into that illegal environment.
2: Food delivery operators are now expected to ensure their drivers and riders receive a minimum hourly rate of pay starting at $31. Unions say the new Fair Work Commission order provides a long overdue safety net for people who have traditionally operated as independent contractors. But Louise Izzo from Australian Business Lawyers and Advisors says even further reform is needed.
7: The size of these platforms means it's probably likely they will comply. If they don't, there'll be an avenue for the workers or the Transport Workers Union to bring claims to ensure the pay is rectified. I think the bigger issue is whether the pay is enough.
2: Overseas, at least 7 people have been killed and several injured in a crash at a Hindu temple in the Indian state of Bihar, where a large group of worshippers had gathered to offer prayers to Lord Shiva. An official says more than a dozen people were taken to a government hospital for treatment and the cause of the stampede is still being investigated. According to preliminary reports, an electric wire snapped outside the temple premises, sparking panic. This woman was injured in the incident.
8: Towards the end of the queue, it was too crowded. There was a huge queue and too many people were standing in it. Everyone was pushing each other and the electric pole also fell. There was an electric wire and I got hurt because of that.
2: US President Donald Trump says military exercises with South Korea send an important and hostile signal to North Korea. He's instructed the Pentagon to substantially reduce joint military exercises with long-term ally South Korea, citing the cost of the drills and Seoul's refusal to take part in actions against Iran as the reason. And back home, the National Film and Sound Archive is adding 10 of the country's most influential YouTubers to its collection. Here's Lily Nuthling.
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0: Welcome back and thank you for being here. We're going to take you back in about 40 minutes to the year 2023 to ask you, what do you remember from that year? What is significant for you? What's some of the key events that you still hold on to? Or perhaps you've got a story that happened just to you in the year 2023. This was the hit song.

was also the year that the phenomena known as Barbenheimer took off. Did you go along to the cinema to watch the Barbie movie and Oppenheimer in one hit? Plenty of people did. Also coming up, Pinky Beecroft. Pinky Beecroft, formerly of Machine Gun Fellatio, that rock and roll band of the early 2000s. He's performing this Sunday, this Friday night in Sydney at The Factory, and this Saturday night in Canberra at Smith's Alternative. We had him on the show last Thursday night, but with the league and being a digital only night, lots of you might have missed that interview. So we thought we'd bring that up for you again tonight. That's Pinky Beecroft coming your way. But first up, I wanted to talk to you about the New South Wales gun buyback scheme. There's been plenty of coverage of the scheme and when it's beginning and how it's going to work today. But I thought you might like a chance to have your say about that. The aim, of course, is to remove, well, it's like 274,000 legally owned firearms. The idea is to remove them from the community with the idea that fewer guns will make our community safer. Do you agree with that? Do you think that this gun buyback scheme will work, given that New South Wales is kind of going it alone? The other states are not much interested. Queensland and Victoria have flatly refused to take part. Northern Territory is not much interested. And South Australia and Tasmania are kind of waiting to see. So what do you think? Will it work? Will it have the desired impact? Will it cost too much? Will it achieve its goal in making

0: making our community, our state safer. Of course, Chris Minns, after the Bondi terrorist attack, where 15 people were shot dead, he promised this to the people of New South Wales, that he would introduce the toughest gun laws in this country. So he is doing it. On November the 2nd, phase one will begin, and then phase two will take place after that. There has been a bit of opposition, though. Pauline Hanson has declared that it wasn't the guns, it was the people behind the guns that are responsible for the Bondi massacre. And Nationals leader Matt Canavan has said this is just a knee-jerk reaction that unnecessarily targets law-abiding gun owners unfairly. On the text line, 0467 922 702, already some of your thoughts. James in Cobargo says the less guns the better, I reckon. And Chris in Southern Waters says the buyback is important and essential. I haven't heard any arguments against it that make any sense. I've just heard hysterical right-wing grandstanding. So what do you think? 1300 222 702 or the text line 0467 922 702. Stephen Bendall is co-convener of the Australian Gun Safety Alliance, and he joins us now on Evenings. Hi, Stephen.
1: Hi, Renee.
0: It's difficult to know how effective this gun buyback is going to be realistically. When we look to what happened after Port Arthur and John Howard's national buyback scheme, and the number of guns that still existed in the community, I think I've got these figures right. I think there are now more guns in Australia than there have ever been before. Something in the order of, is it something like 4 million guns more than we had back then at Port Arthur times?
1: Well, there's a couple of points. Yes, right now we have nearly 4.5 million registered firearms in Australia. New South Wales has about nearly 1.2 registered legal firearms. And by and large, they are owned by law-abiding, many of your law-abiding listeners. However, the laws that we have in place that were put in place after Port Arthur, which have been very, have a significant impact. Your deaths from firearms have halved since 1996. We haven't had any mass shootings until December. So there's a whole range of issues that show us that the gun buyback, taking, you know, unwanted, illegal, or, you know, high-powered firearms out of the community is a good thing. And so what we have now is a situation, as you said, after Bondi, the New South Wales government had made a significant commitment to reduce the number of firearms in the community and strengthen things like intelligence sharing, strengthening the licensing regime, generally to reduce the harm that's associated with firearms in the community.
0: But if people, bad actors, want to get firearms, whether they're legal or illegal, they will get them, won't they?
1: Well, there's two issues. They're not independent. We agree that our governments should put all the resources they can into law and order and ensuring that, in this case, criminals aren't able to access firearms, or, they're suitably dealt with. That doesn't mean we ignore the stockpiles of firearms that are in our community and that increase the risk of theft. Theft of legal firearms is still the major way that firearms get into the grey and the black market. So we can't, they're not separate things, but they're separate issues. And there are calls to say, yes, leave us alone, worry about the criminals. That doesn't mean that people up until November in New South Wales and in most other states can have as many guns as they want. And not as they need, but as many as they want. And, the community after Bondi has said, well, no, we've got to strengthen

0: and the guardrails and around what is actually a harmful product, like we do in a whole range of other public health areas, and put some extra guardrails around to reduce the burden of firearms that are in the community.
1: Mm. Do you think this gun buyback in New South Wales will reduce 274,000 guns? It's a lot to take out of the state, isn't it?
0: Well, it's a lot. There are similar examples in, so Western Australia did this 2 years ago, and they have reduced their firearms by about, I think it was about 22%. The Premier yesterday said that they're aiming for 24%. And so that's just a straight calculation based on, you know, the police know who has how many firearms and how many they're allowed to have after November. And so they've just done that calculation. I don't know whether that's the right figure. I don't know whether it should be more. I don't know whether it should be less. Nobody really knows. But I think everybody can agree, as the couple of texts that you just read out, the less firearms we have in the community surely is a better thing. And Renee, none of this, with what we're talking about, prevents anybody from owning a gun, doesn't stop any of your listeners continuing their hobby or their sport, or in particular, you know, manage their farms. The legislation enables all of those things to happen. All it does is put some guardrails around how many firearms someone can own and what type they can own.
1: Mm. Peter says the majority of farmers are sensible people. The gun buyback will not make a scrap of difference to the radical few who can always find illegal or legal guns. Jeff echoes that. He says the gun buyback won't prevent the type of shooting at Bondi. Has Matt Canavan got a point, though, that it's a knee-jerk reaction that unfairly targets law-abiding gun owners?
0: Well, I think that's an unfortunate use of words. None of this is targeting anybody. What it's targeting is the reducing what is a harmful product, you know, and we do that in, as I said, in all sorts of other public health areas. You know, we know that the number one, the major cause of firearm death is self-harm. So surely that's an incentive to reduce the access to firearms in our community. No one's targeting anyone. As we've said, as I just said, anyone can continue to own, use, firearms. But if you're trying to reduce firearms in the community, of course, you need to go to the source of them.
1: So Western Australia has already done this a couple of years ago. New South Wales will begin in November. Why are Queensland, Victoria, Northern Territory, even South Australia, Tasmania, the ACT, why are they not on board?
0: So I'm glad you asked me that. ACT have already agreed. They've got the legislation in place, and the minister, I believe, on radio today said that they're going full steam ahead. Victoria, with the new premier, said yesterday that they're going to take guidance from the police on this matter, and we know the police have already made a public submission to the government that they support gun limits. Tasmania has already is reclassifying firearms. So they're not putting a cap on firearms, but they're reclassifying and make it harder to get some firearms. And they are buying back those that owners are no longer able to have. West Australia's done it. South Australia is the last cab on the rank to make any decision on this issue. And, you know, clearly, I believe we've had a political response from Queensland and Northern Territory, who, you know, Northern Territory, quite remarkably, the very day after Bondi at National Cabinet, refused to, you know, consider any changes to their gun reform.
1: Can I ask you, Stephen Brendel, how much this will change attitudes towards guns, or how much it will affect culture here in Australia? There's a story that I'd like to share of a family that I know who currently live in the US, and my friend lives there for work, and she has a six-year-old who has just started school in the US. And on day one of the school year, the six-year-old was asked to be part of this practice drill in the event that a gunman would enter the school grounds, and they were teaching six-year-olds.

0: of how to deal with that situation and what to do. And when she saw that, she said to her partner, we've got to leave this country. After all the things we've experienced, that is the thing I cannot stand or abide. I cannot allow my child to go to school where she has to practice a drill in the event that that happens. We don't want that in Australia, do we?
1: No, look, we're very fortunate not to have that either. I've got a close family member who was teaching in a high school over there, and same, you know, they were dumbfounded at having to do that. And we've heard all of the horror stories. And, you know, we are very fortunate that we have a tightly controlled gun framework in Australia, and we and Australians are rightfully proud of our gun laws. There is no doubt. But what's happened over 30 years is that new types and of firearms have been made available. The firearm industry have done a great job in marketing firearms. They're very politically influential in Australia, and ownership patterns have changed to the point that, you know, we know in New South Wales there are people in Sydney with hundreds of firearms. Now, it's quite legal, you know, we haven't kept pace with the community expectations. And realistically, our firearm laws over the last 30 years have mainly been managed to administer firearms. And effectively, the firearm industry have established, you know, what are the norms and, you know, what's applicable for the community. You know, ever since 1996, Australians have all agreed that the use and possession of a firearm is a privilege. No one has a right to a firearm, and that condition is based on public safety. And what's happened after Bondi is that public safety test has been recalibrated. And I know it's disappointing to a lot of firearm owners, but times have changed, and you know, the community expectations are as strong as they are now back in 1996, when, you know, they're expecting their governments to, you know, reduce firearms in the community.
0: Just a few thoughts. Kylie in Daysdale is here. Hello, Kylie.
2: Oh, hello, Renee. Thank you for taking my call. Look, I did send you a text. Very briefly, I'm just going to read it out to you. I think we need to ensure gun laws, abiding citizens have the right to keep their guns, mainly for self-defence, but they may need to brush up on their licences and so forth and what's going on, especially with break-ins occurring in the capital cities, which I do hear a lot, mainly at weekends, especially amongst users, breaking in and doing this and doing that, stealing cars and so forth. And I think the poor victims need some self-defence there. Yeah, that's all.
0: Interesting, Kylie. I mean, I think we all know that in a situation like that, Stephen Bendel, you'd call the police. You call 000, don't you? You don't need to have a gun.
1: No one is allowed to have a firearm for self-defence. And that's been the principle for many, many, you know, certainly the last 30 years. Every state and territory does not allow, you know, self-defense is not a genuine reason to have a firearm. And, you know, we go back to the United States, you are more a gun owner. A gun owned by somebody is more likely to kill somebody they know than somebody that they don't. By accident, misadventure, you know, assault at home, all sorts of things. But there's no doubt, if you've got a firearm at home, you're more likely to kill somebody you know than somebody you don't.
0: Finally, Pat in Sydney. What are you thinking, Pat?
3: Well, I'm thinking rather than the Australian government send money to overseas countries that need weapons in some form, whether it be through other technology or whatever, why don't we just say, take these weapons and give them to their local police constabulary and support them, and just say, this is here, we don't need these, you guys.
0: Oh, so the ones that are handed in the buyback, we don't destroy them, we give them to other countries.
3: Yeah, recycle it.
0: Is that an idea, Stephen Bendel?
1: That's an interesting approach. I like.

0: and you'll be paid quite handsomely back for that weapon.
1: That's the plan. There is some argument from the firearm industry that the amount paid is not sufficient, but I don't think they would have ever settled on a figure they'd be happy with. It's not necessarily unwanted firearms, Renee. It's the fact that you're only allowed to have 4 if you're a recreational hunter, mm-hmm. or 10 if you're a sporting shooter or a primary producer. Mm-hmm. So if you've got 17 firearms, you're going to have to sell 13 of them back. You can choose which ones you want, but there's a limit on the number of firearms you can own.
0: Stephen Bendall, thank you so much for giving us your time tonight.
1: Thanks, Renee.
0: Yeah,
1: bye.
0: Stephen is the convener of the Australian Gun Safety Alliance. Just a few more thoughts. Rob says John Howard was incredibly brave to take on the gun owners, the farmers and the sporting shooters, and we've all benefited from that bravery. We expect the same from our current leaders. Less guns means less probability of awful things happening. That's Rob in Mossman. And Lou says, rather than reducing everyone's gun numbers, why not revisit licensees? People's state of mind and circumstances change. Permission to shoot on private land might have been withdrawn. Participation in recreational shooting might have lapsed, says Lou.
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0: Yeah, Matt Ford, otherwise known as Pinky Beecroft, is one of the most enigmatic and unpredictable figures of our music business. He was the lead singer of the rock band Machine Gun Fellatio. That band at its height in the late 1990s, early 2000s. Do you remember them? Then he just completely disappeared off the music scene altogether. 20 years later, he's now back with a solo album and a tour. The album is called Lonesome Wolf, and it's out later this week. And Pinky Beecroft is performing this Friday night at the Factory Theatre in Sydney and on Saturday night at Smith's Alternative in Canberra. Here is just a taste of him with Machine Gun Fellatio. You might remember this song.

0: Pinky Beecroft, otherwise known as Matt Ford, joins us now. Hello, welcome.
1: Hello.
0: Great to have you here. Do you go by Pinky Beecroft still, or have you gone back to your original name?
1: In which circumstances? You mean releasing music? I still go by the Pinky Beecroft thing.
0: Uh-huh. Okay. And when would you be Matt?
1: My cat calls me Matt.
0: Your cat?
1: Yeah. Doesn't do the pinky thing.
0: What do you call your cat?
1: Oh, that's complicated.
0: Is it?
1: That's really complicated. Mm. Look, some people call me Matt, some people call me Pinky. It's been like that for a very long time.
0: Yeah. Will Anderson, who I'm guessing is a friend of yours, because you were on the Glass House for a bit with Will Anderson, weren't you?
1: Yeah.
0: He loves cats too, doesn't he?
1: Yes, he does.
0: Mm. You share that that love.
1: Yes.
0: You've done so many interesting things, Pinky. People would be just, they will fall off their chair when they...

0: kind of put it all together. Obviously,
1: that's true, but it's nice of you to say it.
0: Well, let's say it, because I think it's important for people to understand just how talented you are. I don't mean to embarrass you, but
1: I am blushing now.
0: Your name is Pinky.
1: Yeah, that's true.
0: We'd have to expect that. But Machine Gun Fellatio was wild. It was one of those bands that doesn't come along very often. It's a wild title. You all had stage names. You performed on stage in a really theatrical kind of way, doing stuff that people just hadn't really seen before. And Australia loved it, didn't they?
1: Yeah, I guess so. Some of Australia did, yeah. Yeah.
0: You did have a cult kind of following, but you also crossed into the mainstream.
1: I guess so, yeah. I mean, yeah, we had a period there where things seemed to be large.
0: Mm. I mean, it was so large that you appeared at Big Day Out in 2002. What was that like?
1: It was pretty fun. I wish I remembered more about things that happened. But, yeah, it was okay. It was a long time ago.
0: Yeah, it is a long time, and a lot has happened. You also co-wrote this song, and people might be surprised to learn this, but you co-wrote this quite incredible Australian song with the

0: obviously that's Tim Friedman of the Whitlam singing there, but you co-wrote that with him.
1: I think Tim should get the credit for that one. I really do.
0: Well, he has got the credit.
1: Yeah.
0: I feel like you haven't had any credit.
1: Look, I think it's far and away more his song. He got me involved in it. I thought he was a bit nuts, to be honest, at the time. But Tim does what Tim does, and it did very well for him, that song, which is good. Yeah.
0: It won an ARIA award and has been kind of one of the most loved songs, I think, from the Whitlams, who are a much-loved Australian band. You haven't really taken much credit, though, for it as a co-writer.
1: Look, I just think it's a Whitlam song and it's a Tim song. And, you know, I get an APRA payment when it gets played, and that's lovely. But I'm not a huge... I guess I don't think that you... I don't know how to explain. I'm not really a credit head, if that makes any sense. Well, I think the people who did what they did know what they did. Mm. And I think the rest of the world can probably doesn't care very much. I don't think people care about writers very much.
0: But without writers, we wouldn't have the ideas put forward, the ideas wouldn't manifest.
1: I agree, but I think we live in a world where nobody cares about that. I think people care about actors, and that's about it, really.
0: Well, I care. I care that you wrote Warnie the musical.
1: No, I didn't. That's not true.
0: That's not true?
1: No, that's not true.
0: Did you write some of the Underbelly series?
1: I did, yeah. And I wrote Warnie the television miniseries, almost universally hated. which, you know, fair enough, but I certainly didn't have anything to do with Eddie's musical.
0: Uh-huh. Okay. Did you host the World Nine Ball Championships on ABC TV?
1: It's like a weird questionnaire. Yes, I did.
0: I guess what I'm trying to do is paint a picture of how eclectic your work has been.

0: been?
1: I've had a good life. I've had a good life in terms of being able to do a lot of different stuff that I was kind of interested in at the time, and in that way, it's been good. I mean, if I die tonight, which is on the cards, given I'm sitting in bed with pneumonia, but if I don't make it to tomorrow, I'd like everyone out there to know that I had a pretty good time in terms of doing things.
0: We need you to make it because lots of people are turning up to the Factory Theatre in Sydney Friday 21st of August, which is not that far away.
1: I know, it's freaking me out. It's a week away. I've got a week to get better.
0: You'll be right.
1: Oh, God, I hope so. Listen to my voice. I can barely speak.
0: No, you'll be fine. You'll be fine.
1: Oh, really? Oh, I hope so.
0: I hope you have the magical powers. I think the cat does have the magical powers.
1: Cat's asleep and just doesn't care. Although I suppose he'd care if he didn't get fed.
0: No, you're going to be fine. You're going to be at the Smiths Alternative in Canberra Saturday, August the 20th.
1: Oh, God, now you're frightening me. Yeah, that's true.
0: You're going to be great because after all this time, it's been almost 20 years since Machine Gun Fellatio, you've put out a new album.
1: Yeah.
0: Now, I know you've done other work. You've done some solo work and you've done some wonderful stuff with the White Russians, but you have put out this beautiful new album. Tell us about it.
1: Oh, thank you. That's very nice of you to say that. This is a bit different from me. It's sort of got a mellower kind of country feel to it. I don't want to say the word country because I feel like everybody in the universe is saying that, and I'm not even sure what that word means anymore, but it's... I guess it's two people in a room playing instruments. Maybe that's what country should be.
0: The new album, Lonesome Wolf, is...
1: Comes out tomorrow.
0: Yeah.
1: Right. One sleep.
0: Can I ask you about what happened after the success, the huge success of Machine Gun Fellatio? You got this band of really quite incredible people, including Krista Hughes, who people will know, but a whole bunch of you are doing this really crazy, wild stuff. And then at the top of your game, after three albums or something, you just disappear, Pinky.
1: Yeah.
0: You pull the pin.
1: Yeah, I did. I feel guilty about that some days, but I disappeared.
0: It was so dramatic, and I guess that's probably in keeping with you and your... Enigma, that kind of...
1: Oh, was it?
0: I think so.
1: I just thought I'd just disappeared. I didn't feel very dramatic. It felt like I just walked away. I just had to do some other things. I didn't start that band and it wasn't really my vision, and I kind of joined it when it was fully formed, and I feel like it was other people's credit, that band. Mm. And I'd been wanting to get away for a while and just, I don't know, get my head right and do my own thing, even though I wasn't quite sure what that was, but I knew that that's what I needed to do.
0: When your community wants you, because you know you're producing this great music with the band, and you're the lead guy, all the rumours started flying, didn't they? Where's he gone? He's gone into hiding. He's gone to the desert. He's gone to Norway. No, he's dead.
1: I heard a lot that I'd passed away. I'd heard that quite a bit from people who. Yeah, that was odd. Oh, look, I just needed to go on a break and do some other things. I'm amazed that most bands stay together. I am. I'm really quite amazed. I wonder some days what they are doing with their lives and whether they should. Like, it's not a thing I'd ever recommend to anybody, being in a band. I don't really understand the people who stay together. I think bands are like marriages and they're best avoided. And if you're in one, my advice is to get out.
0: And get a cat.
1: Yeah. Yeah. Oh no, I wouldn't advise that either. I mean, that's a

0: other pain in the ass. I mean, you just, but bands, I don't know. I understand them for young people, but when you're older, you got to, you know, like when you turn 18, you got to get out of the band thing and go and do something useful for the world or be a dictator kind of thing.
1: How do you think the Rolling Stones managed? I mean, there's some big personalities, big egos there. How do they stay together?
0: Well, see, everybody loves Keith, don't they? Everybody, it's so cool to say, oh, I love Keith, I love Keith, I like Mick, I love Keith. But personally, I mean, I read Keith's book, or I tried to, and I thought it was so petty and so small-minded and so full of little snipey. I just thought, God, imagine being in a band with you. I'd rather poke myself in the eye.
1: Why is it so hard? Is it because the personalities are so big, the egos are so great?
0: Look, I loved most of the people in MGF. I still do. I'm still friends with 85% of them at least. And I wouldn't say that publicly, but it's not a terrible thing. And, you know, forget everything I just said. Being in a band can be tremendous. And it is a bit of fun, and I was very lucky to be, as you mentioned, Christy Hughes, the Widow Jones. There were people in that band who were fabulous. I just did a show last week in Brisbane with the old drummer of Machine Gun, Brian Ferry Sexual, and it was just wonderful to see him drumming, and he's bloody good at it. And you go, wow, you're a great musician. You're one of the great drummers. So I got lucky there. All I'm saying is that if you're enjoying something and you're having a good time and it's going really well, my advice is to go do something else, because you've clearly nailed that. It's time to get on and do something else.
1: And that's why your brain is so fascinating.
0: Look, if you're happy and you know it, blow it up. That's my advice.
1: Pinky Beecroft, it's been so nice to chat to you. I hope we've helped with your pneumonia recovery just a little bit.
0: Thank you for having me.
1: Tell us about this song, I'll Be All Right, because you will be all right. What does it mean? Where does it come from?
0: I co-wrote it with Widow Jones, who was in MGF, and we've stayed pretty close.
1: That's Marie Bonner by her real
0: name. Yeah, and she's got a real way with a melody. The words are weird for me because they're like maybe the most earnest I've ever got in a song, but it's a song about getting away from toxic relationships, which, you know, it took me till late in life to write that because I spent most of my life diving headfirst into them, and it's the most country song on the album, probably, in terms of the flavour of it.
1: Let's take a listen. Congratulations on the album. It's been a long time coming. Enjoy your time on the tour.
0: You.
1: We'll see you at the Factory Theatre in Sydney Friday, August the 21st, and Saturday the 22nd in Canberra at Smith's Alternative. Here's the song, the album Loathsome Wolf. Pinky Beecroft, thank you.
0: Thank you for having me. I appreciate it.

0: That is Pinky Beecroft, formerly of Machine Gun Fellatio, now going out on his own. It's the first time he's been touring in about 20 years. That album is Lonesome Wolf.
1: Evenings with Renee Crosh.
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time to take you back to a year, a random year, to ask what you were doing. What was the significance of that year for you? And tonight it is 2023, just 3 short years ago, when this was the hit song.

0: Remember that? Miley Cyrus. You heard it everywhere in 2023. Not just in Australia, all over the globe. The hit movies. Remember the cultural phenomena of Barbie and Oppenheimer rolled into one?
1: Lots of people discussing which they will see in which order.
0: Yes.
1: I saw Barbie in the morning. I saw Oppenheimer in the afternoon.
0: How did that go?
1: It was the right way to do
0: okay.
1: it.
2: Oh, nice. Okay.
1: I was worried that it was the wrong way to go.
2: Yeah, yeah.
1: And I thought I would need to be alleviated, but it was the perfect way to go.
0: Okay.
2: Oh,
1: 3 hour break in between.
2: Yep.
0: Good. Brief nap.
3: I think you see Barbie afterwards as well.
1: Yeah. Okay. Yes. Again.
0: A Barbie sandwich.
3: A Barbie chaser.
1: Okay. Yeah. Love
3: Barbie
1: that.
3: Barbie first, Oppenheimer for lunch.
1: So good.
3: Barbie for dinner.
0: Of Barbie Chaser. It was bizarre, wasn't it? Two completely different films that everybody wanted to see at the same time. 2023 also saw Australia host the Women's FIFA World Cup, and Matilda Fever was all over the nation, wasn't it? We reached the semi-finals in such a historic run.
4: From schools in the bush to the city.

0: Matilda's supporters are everywhere.
1: I don't want the girls to go through so badly.
2: Yeah. Australia!
3: For them to be in a position where they've got, you know, this amount of support, they're not used to it, but they're very much welcoming it.
4: The idea 30 years ago, frankly, or 20 years ago, that you would have had full stadiums watching women's team sport was something that would have been seen as being exceptionally ambitious. Well, that's long gone.
5: Mm. All the Matildas became household names. We knew their faces, we saw the billboards, and we couldn't get enough of it. We do love winners, don't we, when it comes to sport. 2023, what do you remember? What was significant for you? Let us know. 0467 922 702 is the text line. It was the year of the Indigenous voice. Remember that.
4: It will read, a proposed law to alter the Constitution to recognise the First Peoples of Australia by establishing an Aboriginal and Torres Strait Islander voice. Do you approve this proposed alteration?
6: A month later, the Federal Opposition formally announced its position.
7: Well, the Liberal Party resolved today to say yes to constitutional recognition for Indigenous Australians, but there was a resounding no to the Prime Minister's Canberra voice.
8: History's calling! Yes!
6: 6 months of intense campaigning followed.
9: This is a momentous opportunity for all of us, black and white, Indigenous and non-Indigenous. We can do this.
10: If you don't know, vote no!
11: We must vote no for unifying this nation to maintain equality in our country.
6: As the results came in, the outcome quickly became clear.
12: With three states voting no, the referendum is defeated as well.
13: Anthony Green has called it at 7:24pm. The Indigenous voice referendum has been defeated.
5: It did dominate. It did dominate the year, didn't it, the voice to Parliament. But the answer was a no vote. What do you think if you changed your mind on that one? 2023, on the 7th of June, we saw Fraser Island renamed Gari Island, or just Gari. We also saw in July of that year the findings of the Royal Commission into the robo-debt scheme. They were finally released to the public. What a disaster that scheme was. It was also the year that the legendary Queen of Rock and Roll died. Tina Turner died at the age of 23 in May, and Matthew Perry also left this world. The beloved Friends actor died on the 28th of October. He was just 54. There was so much controversy, wasn't there, into how he died. When we saw the federal charges laid against five people, including his live-in assistant, his medical doctor, for exploiting his addiction to ketamine and other drugs, and making financial gain by illegally supplying Matthew Perry with those fatal doses.
14: The shocking news overnight about the death of actor Matthew Perry, the Friends star who famously played Chandler Bing, passing away at 54 years old.
15: And law enforcement sources say that Perry died in his Pacific Palisades home. Police vehicles lining his street overnight, firefighters and paramedics responding to a call at his house. The official cause of death, though, is still under investigation.
16: And just days ago, Perry posting this photo of himself soaking in a hot tub. Overnight, fans gathering outside the Greenwich Village location where the Friends characters lived, and the official Friends Instagram account posted this, quote, "He was a true gift to us all."
5: 2023, we also lost the great Barry Humphries, probably one of the greatest comedians of all time.
17: And I'm lucky I'm so well preserved, Michael.
18: Well, this is true. And I was about to ask you about the secrets, the beauty secrets.
17: Beauty
18: that you have.
17: Secrets is simple. I use it simple. People spend a fortune tightening their skin, getting rid of the wrinkles. Boots, not much more than 30p. The hemorrhoid cream is what I use. Hemorrhoid cream. It's absolutely true. It tightens everything up, not just what it's meant to tighten up. And I splash it on the hemorrhoid cream. Yes?
5: Dame Edna Everidge, you will never stop laughing.

0: Oh, he was just brilliant. Tony on the text line says, I watched both Oppenheimer and Barbie when they first came out, but I didn't have the stamina to watch them back to back. I was also deeply saddened when the majority of Australians voted no to the Voice referendum. 2023, we saw the coronation of King Charles on May 6th.
1: God save the King!

King Charles III and Queen Camilla crowned on Saturday, May the 6th at Westminster Abbey in London. Do you remember that? The 2-hour service conducted by the Archbishop of Canterbury.

0: 2023 in November, the 8th of November to be exact, Optus customers across Australia were furious following an outage that you probably would best forget.
1: Unfortunately, we had a technical network outage today. And unfortunately, that meant that a number of our customers were unable to have connectivity. So we're very sorry that this occurred. And I'm happy to say that services are now restored again.
2: Why wasn't there a redundancy in place, a backup to keep the network running if something went wrong?
1: We have multiple layers of redundancy and backups. Today we were focused on restoring service for customers and we'll now do a thorough root cause analysis and make sure that we capture all the learnings from what occurred.
2: But if you have multiple layers of redundancy, why wasn't the network still running?
1: When you operate a critical infrastructure that's 24/7, you do everything you can to plan to have that available 100% of the time. And most days you succeed. Unfortunately, today was not one of those days, and we will investigate that thoroughly and understand what we can learn from it and how we can keep this kind of an outage a very rare occurrence.
0: That was the CEO of Optus, Kelly Bayer Rosamond, speaking after that outage that you would well remember. 2023 was also the year when on October the 7th, Hamas led a large-scale coordinated surprise attack from the Gaza Strip into southern Israel. As you would well know, the conflict is still ongoing in the Middle East. But October the 7th, 2023, is a day the world will never forget. On a brighter note, Kylie and Danny Minogue sang together for World Pride in Sydney at the opening concert.

0: Danny Minogue singing with Sister Kylie at Sydney World Pride, the opening concert. Just some of the things, some of the key events that happened back in 2023.
1: Okay, let's do it.
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0: Coming up to 5 minutes of news at 9 o'clock. Don't go anywhere. We're talking how your brain works. Why our brains, well, some of us at least, copy others. Mimicry. What is it? 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
1: ABC News, I'm Thanmaya Navada. The Greens have slammed the federal government's planned changes to its gambling and legislation as a virtually useless smokescreen. As part of amendments, Labor has proposed a so-called one-stop shop for opting out of gambling ads that would be managed by the communications regulator. But Greens Senator Sarah Hanson-Young has told 7:30 the planned system won't work.
5: The reason the government said to me, point blank, why they couldn't do an opt-in system is because it would basically be a ban on advertising, i.e. it would work. So therefore, the opt-out system is a much weaker approach.
1: The Sydney Swans say they've notified the AFL and authorities of an alleged incident involving several of their players in Melbourne overnight. Leanne Wong has more.
6: The Swans issued a short statement this afternoon confirming several players were involved in an alleged incident last night. The club says it cannot provide further comment at this stage. Victoria Police has separately issued a statement saying detectives are investigating a report of a sexual assault at a hotel in East Melbourne. Police say the exact circumstances are yet to be established and the investigation into the incident remains ongoing. The Swans were staying in Melbourne overnight after their 36-point win over Essendon at the MCG yesterday.
1: Iran says it's reached an agreement with Oman over a plan for ships to transit the Strait of Hormuz, which runs between the two countries, and that the sides are now working on a joint statement. The Iranian Foreign Ministry's Esmail Baghaei has told reporters in Tehran that an understanding has been reached regarding the map of the transit route. He didn't elaborate, but details that have previously emerged suggest the deal would reopen the strait, with ships entering through a route close to Iran and exiting through a route close to Oman. Annual military exercises between South Korea and the United States are going ahead, despite President Donald Trump ordering them to be substantially scaled back. The BBC's Jake Kwan reports.
7: Seoul considers the joint exercise core to its alliance with the U.S. They have been held nearly every year since the Korean War. Mr. Trump broke from tradition when he suspended the drill after his first meeting with Kim Jong-un in 2018, and they didn't resume until 2022. In a post on social media last night, Mr. Trump repeated his view that the exercises are costly for the U.S. and provoke North Korea. He's known to be frustrated with South Korea for not assisting in the war in Iran and said North Korea had been unthreatening and respectful.
1: The British government has declined to comment on a report that the Prime Minister, Andy Burnham, exchanged text messages with someone posing as Donald Trump's Chief of Staff, Susie Wiles. The website Politico says Mr. Burnham had sent messages until he became suspicious that the contact was illegitimate. The BBC reports that no messages of significance were exchanged and that the incident has been reported to the relevant authorities. Back home, Australian supermarkets are trialling AI facial recognition systems to monitor customers in stores. Coles and Woolworths have rolled out several measures in recent months, including security gates at exits and cameras monitoring the bagging area. Consumer privacy advocates are concerned while the supermarkets say the tool could help keep staff and customers safe. Chandini Gupta is the Deputy CEO and Digital Policy Director at the Consumer Policy Research Centre and says safety and respecting someone's privacy

0: So you can both coexist.
1: It's really about what obligations are being put on businesses to ensure that they are taking all measures of how information is collected, what they're doing with our data, and how then they're sharing it to other entities.
0: Detectives and forensic specialists will probe the car belonging to Melbourne underworld figure Fadi Hadara after he was critically injured in a shooting last night. Olivia Jenkins is at the scene.
2: The Altona North home where Hadara was shot at least three times last night remains an active crime scene this afternoon. Detectives seized bags of evidence and spoke with neighbours who they say heard gunshots at about 8 o'clock last night. Police will also analyse Hadara's black BMW for evidence as they revealed he was repeatedly shot and found beside it by a family member moments before police arrived. There are no suspects at this stage. Detectives today said they will do everything they can to make sure the attack on Hadara does not prompt any reprisals.
0: And in sport, Carlton is set to announce the appointment of Josh Fraser as the AFL club's head coach. Former coach Michael Voss resigned in May, with the club languishing in 16th place on the ladder. You're up to date with the latest ABC news. For more at any time, head to ABC Listen.
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5: Welcome back. What's coming up? Well, we take you to the movies. Tonight, we're going to bring you the new release film, The End of Oak Street. It stars Ewan McGregor and Anne Hathaway. And we will ask, how does it compare to this one?

0: Two sci-fi films with aliens in them, dinosaurs of a certain kind. How does this new film, The End of Oak Street, compare and contrast to E.T.? Blake Howard, our movie reviewer, will bring us that in about half an hour. Natasha Hopman, evening's producer, brings us up to date with what's trending, what the hot topics are right now online, so you don't have to do the work.
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0: But each Monday, we normally talk to resident neuroscientist Rick van der Zwaan. He's away tonight because his mother's funeral was held today. And our thoughts are with you, Rick, and your family. These are never easy occasions. We look forward to you coming back. But tonight we have cognitive neuroscientist from Macquarie University, Dr. Mark Williams. Hello, Mark.
2: How are you, Renee?
0: Thank you. I'm really well. Thank you for giving us your time. Tonight, we want to ask you about mimicking other people, whether that's a good thing ever or whether it's thoroughly annoying. So what I'm talking about is, you know, like you might be in the dog park and there's a really cute puppy dog in the park and people around start speaking in kind of a cutesy-wootsy voice to the puppy, like, hello, Daisy dog, or you want a little treaty? Is that annoying, or is that just what we all do because it's cute and we start speaking cute?
2: Yeah, it's actually, from an evolutionary point of view, it actually makes a lot of sense because all mammals use a high-pitched voice when they're trying to be friendly or soothing, whereas we use a low-pitched voice when we're trying to be aggressive or angry. So dogs and us and other mammals will use a really, you know, deep voice when you're being angry towards someone, and you'll use a very high voice when you're trying to be friendly and show that you're, you know, very, you know, you're trying to be fun with them. So that's why we do it both with babies and we do it with dogs and we do it with other animals that we find cute because we're trying to be soothing so they'll interact with us and attend to us.
0: Does it work?
2: Yeah, it does.
0: It does
2: very well. Yeah, it does work.

0: So the high pitch also attracts their attention, but it also shows that you're actually being friendly. So if you use a low voice, that they'll get scared of you. And we know that, right? If a dog does the wrong thing, we'll usually roar at them because we're trying to tell them not to do that. And same with the child, we'll roar at them and to tell them that we don't actually want them to do that. And dogs will do it to each other as well. And it works very, very well because it's automatic in all of us mammals to understand that low voice is aggression and the high voice is friendliness.
1: So we don't need to be taught that. We innately know it.
0: No, it's automatic from childbirth. You know, so that's why mothers and carers and everything do it with their babies as well. The baby automatically knows that it's a nice, friendly voice. And even a baby who hasn't heard a voice before, if you all of a sudden use a really deep voice with them, they'll get very scared of it, which is why they sometimes get scared of poor old males like me who have a deeper voice automatically. And we've got to be a bit careful with that.
1: But I don't think if there's a big dog, anybody uses a cutesy-wootsy voice to talk to a big dog. Like a Rottweiler.
0: Well, if they've already been trained to be aggressive, then that's a whole different ballgame, right? Because they've gone through. But if the Rottweiler is a puppy and it's the first time they've talked to a stranger or whatever, and they haven't been taught to be aggressive, then they will respond as though it's happy and they want to actually play with you.
1: So you don't think it's that we're mimicking their cuteness?
0: Well, we are in a way in that we know innately that by using that high-pitched voice, they're going to interact with us, and we want them to interact with us, right? We get excited because they are cute and we actually want to, and because they've got big eyes and a little head and all those sorts of things, same as a baby does, we get attracted to that and we want to interact with it. And we know innately that if we want to interact with another mammal or another person, we do it in a higher voice, then they're more likely to interact with us in a positive way rather than in a low voice where we'll get a negative reaction because I think we're angry with them.
1: Mm. If you're listening and you've observed this in a dog park or other people do it to your dog, let us know. Do you like it? Do you think it's a good thing? Does your dog respond? Or do you find it completely irritating and annoying? I've got to be honest, Mark, I find it so irritating. And I find it irritating. Yeah. And I find it irritating when I do it myself. I find myself doing it. And I say, stop it. Stop talking like that to young children or to dogs. Just speak in your normal voice.
0: Yeah, no, it's for babies, it's actually an important aspect of their development. So using the high-pitched voice, we appear friendly to them, so they're more likely to attend to us. Plus the high pitch actually attracts their attention. Plus we articulate more when we're talking in a high voice than we do when we're in a deep voice. So they can hear the words better. They can articulate, they can hear what we're actually saying. So they learn those words more easily when we're talking to them in a high voice. So there's several things that actually happen there that actually help with their development.
1: So if I say, would you like a little drinky? Is that clearer?
0: Yeah.
1: Is it clearer to a baby?
0: That is clearer. It's clearer to us too. And if we mumble in a deep voice. And when you're taught to articulate, you're usually told to speak higher, in a higher register, because you pronounce your words more clearly.
1: Wow. Dr. Mark Williams is here. He's a cognitive neuroscientist at Macquarie University. I mean, you would know, Mark. What about when you're travelling and you find the person you're travelling with starts mimicking somebody's accent? So you might be travelling to a country like France and after one day or, a few hours, the Australian English has a French accent to it. What's going on there?
0: That is an interesting one. So we're always, because we have this in-group desire, so we're always looking for our in-groups because we're social animals, and so we're trying to become a member of that group, and we're always trying to do that in the best way we can. And we do that through lots of different things, and we mimic their behavior, but we also try and mimic their voice and their intonations and their accent to do that. So we're trying to become part of that group so that they won't see us as an outsider, they'll see us as part of the group. And we do that constantly all around us. You see teenagers, right, all the time. The groups of teenagers will be walking around and they'll all be walking similarly and they'll be dressed similarly and they'll act similarly and they'll have similar, mannerisms and everything, because, again, they're trying to be part of that group rather than another group that they don't want to be part of, and so they're not

0: anything like them. But we do that all the time. And yeah, when we go to a different country, it's even more obvious because of the fact that they're speaking a different language, and then we start speaking that, taking on that language as well, so that we don't look like outsiders.
1: Does everybody do that? Do you do it intuitively?
0: Yeah, you tend to. Most people, well, a lot of people can't do it well, so that comes off as not as good. But most people would do it intuitively, unless someone's a little bit of a somebody who likes being an outsider or likes to be different. I remember when I was working in the US, and having an Australian accent was actually quite cool. Back then, it was quite a while ago now. And so I tried to keep my Australian accent because people actually found it interesting. I became more of a member of the group because of the fact that I was different. So not all the time, but most of the time that happens.
1: Right. So, what about if somebody speaks to you in broken English because English is not their first language, and you start mimicking them and speaking in broken English back to them? Is that the same thing, or is that perceived as you're trying to fit in with them, or do you think they perceive that as
0: No,
1: being condescending?
0: I think that's more of the condescending side of things. I think people don't do it because they're trying to be condescending, but they're doing it because they don't think the other person understands proper English, so they're sort of mimicking it and trying to break it up, or they talk louder because I think that'll help them to understand. But I think those things are more condescending than actually trying to fit in, because that's only one person, right? It's not in a whole group of people. Whereas when you're traveling overseas, what you're trying to do is fit in with the group that's there, rather than just trying to communicate with one individual who happens to not being able to speak the same language as you. And then you're doing whatever you can, right? And you are trying to be helpful, but it isn't that helpful.
1: I mean, I have been guilty of doing that, and I have to stop myself, almost pinch myself to stop doing it, because I'm not trying to do it. It's not a conscious decision to start speaking in broken English, but you're matching your communication partner in a way.
0: And you are trying to mimic them to make it yourself more understandable, but you'd be better to speak normally for them to understand it, and it's going to make them feel awkward because they're going to realize that you're using pidgin English or broken English when you don't need to, which is making their this you know, their inability to speak English much more obvious, if you like. It's almost like pointing out a disability.
1: Right. So why is it different if you're traveling to France or you're traveling to Italy? Doesn't the
0: So,
1: same rule apply? Just speak in
0: well,
1: your own
0: then
1: accent?
0: we, yeah, we well, we should probably, especially this day and age, because everyone's from everywhere, right? But we have this innate need to actually fit in with that group that we're actually in at the time, and we don't like to look as though they were outsiders, and that's why we're trying or altering our accent to be more like where we actually are. Which isn't about dumbing down what we're saying, but just changing the actual intonations of our voice, right? To make it sound more French or more what a Brazilian or whatever it happens to be. And that's very different to just mimicking, like breaking the actual how you're speaking, right? It's just how you're actually your accent rather than the actual words you're using.
1: What
0: Does that make
1: about,
0: sense?
1: yeah, it does. But, I mean, you take it to the next level. And what about people that start copying facial expressions or mimicking mannerisms or even body posture? I mean, that becomes borderline offensive. But I can understand the person might be just trying to fit in, might be trying to just build rapport with you.
0: That also comes from our mirror neuron system. So we have a mirror neuron system which mimics the other person. So we see someone smile, for example, and our mirror neurons in our brain, which activate the same areas of our brain to make us smile as well, then releases the same neurotransmitters in our brain to make us feel a little happy, so that we understand what that person's feeling. We feel a little happy because they're smiling, so we understand that they're happy, right?

0: And similarly with when someone speaks, we our mirror neuron system activates and makes our motor system activate in the same way as though we'd be speaking like that, so that we get more information about what they're saying. About 40-50% of what we hear is actually when we're talking to someone, we actually don't hear it. We actually read their lips through that motor system. And it's the same as body language as well. When someone moves, we activate the same neurons in our brain to make us move in the same way, so that we understand what they're actually doing. It's how we understand and have empathy for other people and understand what they're saying, all these sorts of things. But it means that our motor system is activating at a sub-level, and so therefore we're more likely to actually move in the same way as they are, which is why you have these teenagers and everything all moving in the same way, because they're constantly seeing each other do those things, which is constantly activating their motor system, which means that they're then going to start mimicking each other, which makes them more connected to each other.
1: Mm. So we all have...
0: That's a long explanation.
1: we all have mirror neurons for our whole life?
0: Yes, yeah, we're born with them, and it's how we actually initially learn how to speak and how to understand all these things and how to understand facial expressions and all those sorts of things. And then we continue to use them throughout our lives, and it helps us when we're speaking to someone, which is why, if, you know, during... Am I allowed to say the COVID word? During that COVID and everybody's faces were covered, we have had a lot more trouble understanding what people were saying and understand how they were feeling and everything, because we didn't have those, we couldn't see their mouths moving. And so we couldn't understand them as well, because we had less information then.
1: Mm. Glenda says, I agree. Try an Aussie going to New Zealand. Within a couple of hours, you get the Kiwi language. You get the Kiwi accent without even trying. Lou says...
0: Fish and chips,
1: indeed. Lou on the text line 0467922702 says, babies can understand language before they can talk. They can communicate with each other, even though adults don't understand it. The babies can babble to each other. I know from remembering babyhood events. Is that true? Are babies communicating to each other through babble talk that we don't understand?
0: No, I haven't heard that one. They do understand a lot more than we think they understand. So before a baby can even speak, they understand about 10,000 words. Because they're not able to articulate them, they're not able to speak them, but they're actually understanding them. So they understand a lot more before they can actually speak, a lot more than we ever thought they could, which is pretty fascinating. I don't know about whether or not their babbling can be understood by other babies, but their body language can be. So through that mirror neuron system, they'll understand if another baby's crying. So if one baby starts crying, another baby will usually start crying as well, because they'll understand what's going on in that. Or if one baby's having fun and playing, the other one will start having fun and playing again, because they're mimicking each other through the mirror neurons. Mm. So they probably do understand a lot through that system.
1: Do you reckon dogs... Do dogs talk to other dogs, do you think? Are they actually, is there a language there? Is there a dog language?
0: To a limited extent, yes, because the body language and everything that they use, they understand very, very well. And then the barks that they use, they have, you know, happy barks and sad barks and angry barks and all those things, which, again, they're going to understand very well. So there is a lot of communication going on. And if you look at wolves are amazing as pack animals, and how they communicate with each other when they're hunting and doing all those sorts of things. And so there is a lot of communication going on, not necessarily, really, you know, like we do, just through the verbal communication, but also through body language and all those things.
1: Mm. Tony says it's not just the higher pitch voice and the cutesy wootsy speech with dogs or babies that I find annoying. I also find it annoying with couples in the early stages of their relationships who talk in a sickly sweet manner to each other when they're in public. I agree. Do you, Mark? Do you agree with that?
0: It does drive me crazy. I've got a teenage daughter, so yeah, it does drive me crazy. But it's for the same reason, right? Because they're showing affection for each other. They're showing that they're open to that interaction. They're happy, and they're showing it in an extreme way, because everything's extreme at that time of the relationship. And so, yeah, that's why they do it. But yeah, it's bloody annoying.
1: We'll have to practice a bit more tolerance. Hey, it's good to chat to you, Mark.

0: one perfect day at 28 minutes past nine. This Monday, the 17th of August, we're across 702 Sydney, 666 Canberra and ABC Radio New South Wales. I'm Renee Crash.
1: I'm Sana Qadar. 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

0: find out what is going on, what people are talking about, what the hot topics are right now. Natasha Hotman, evening's producer, has her finger always on the pulse. Hello.
1: Hello, Renee.
0: The success of the Logies, was it successful?
1: From all reports of...
0: Did you watch it?
1: I watched clips of it because my job is to see what becomes trending from the moment, not dedicate a whole...
0: It was long.
1: Yeah, I'm more interested into seeing what clippable moments have, you know, gone across the internet from that event rather than watching the whole of the event.
0: It's interesting because awards ceremonies kind of, I think, have gone a little bit on the kind of off. They're a bit off. I think people are a bit sick of them. But I felt like the Logies garnered a lot of interest.
1: It did, mostly, I think, because of Robert Irwin. His charm, positivity, pure joy and energy, enthusiasm, it's infectious. When someone is that happy, you can't help but smile around them. And I think that's the energy that he brought to the Logies. He at one point tore away his

0: suit and donned his iconic khakis underneath it, and he brought out the reptiles.
1: Here he is, Robert Irwin, hosting the Logies last night.
2: There are two things that really drive me in this industry. One is conservation, and two is finding out what happens when you bring a reptile to a black tie event. So let's do this. Bring on the animals, let's go. First of all, We're starting small, mate, with a little blue tongue lizard. Isn't he cute? And he's very sweet. Right, now this is a really, really beautiful creature. Conservation is absolutely key, and this is a backyard animal. This is an animal that people will find in their own backyard, and it's important to remember to treat reptiles with respect. They're not cute and fluffy like the koalas, but mate, they are so important. Look at that little blue tongue. Look at that. Aren't you cute?
1: He's doing the baby voice.
0: Blue tongue lizard.
1: Yeah. For someone who has an American mother and has lived largely in the US, he still has such an Aussie accent, doesn't he?
0: Well, he, you know, lives at and works at Australia Zoo. He's in the heart of Australia.
1: But not all the time. He travels a lot and he lives in the US for large chunks of his life. But his accent's so strong.
0: I just think he's a great communicator. And I know, as someone who, you know, has lived and thrived doing shows at Australia Zoo, he definitely has spent a lot of his life in Australia. So I think that would make sense that he has an Australian accent.
1: Mm. He was a big success.
0: Mm-hmm. He did the worm at one point, which was one of his iconic moves from Dancing in the Stars. He made fun of Carl Stefanovic and Dave Hughes at one point too.
1: Yes, he said, unfortunately, Carl Stefanovic didn't RSVP tonight, which means we didn't have to hire quite as many bartenders. But we've kept him a spare seat just in case. It's over there to the right, the far, far right.
0: The far, far right. A seat for Carl. Yes, it got a few laughs, so he didn't hold back, Robert. And you know, he was someone that just was so energetic and positive. He even brought on a surprise guest, which was the Australian actress Magda Sabansky.
2: First day at Australia Zoo. How'd it go?
3: Yeah, no, good.
2: Good.
3: Yeah.
2: Good. Yeah. Totally fine. Yeah. Nothing to report.
3: No.
2: You sure?
3: Don't all the trainees fall in the tiger enclosure? I mean.
2: Oh, Sharon. No, they don't. They don't. That's really bad.
3: Is that a sackable offence, am I?
2: Anyone who falls in with the tigers and lives, yes, that's a sackable offence.
1: Mm. And, of course, we know Magda, well, from so many characters, but Sharon in Kath and Kim there, and she's had such a difficult last few years, hasn't she, with her cancer diagnosis?
0: She
1: and
0: has.
1: Being very open about that.
0: Extremely open about it. But I believe she's now in remission, which is extremely positive. And the fact that she was brought out onto the stage, it was a huge applause for when she got up on stage, despite her look of feathers in her hair and an eye patch and an arm in a sling because of her rough day at Australia Zoo. It was quite the funny moment, which the internet and I loved. Magda actually helped announce the Gold Logie, which was won, of course, by Sam Pang.
1: Mm, which is terrific. I would say, though, in terms of winners, the ABC, I think, has done better in the Logies this year than any other year I can remember.
0: Well, they've definitely done extremely well this year. They've won in 8 categories. And, you know, in so many categories, they won the best current affairs program with Australian Story. They won the best structured reality program with Muster Dogs, children's program with Play School. The assembly
1: one,
0: yeah.
1: Goolagong, the TV series one. So there's just a few of them. But for Australian Story to win Best Current Affairs Program again really says something about the direction the ABC is going. So well done to those winners. What else do you need to know about the Logies? What else are people talking about?
0: So the other two quite emotional moments were the In Memoriam, of course, with huge losses with Johnny Young and Sam Neill. Darren Hinch were among those that were honoured there. And then the other sort of standout moment for me was the induction of Deborah Mailman into the Hall of Fame. She was brought to tears by it. So many Indigenous actresses and actors were brought to tears by the fact that she was the first Indigenous person to ever receive the honour and the sixth woman in this awards history to be inducted into the Hall of Fame.
1: And for me, watching the In Memoriam segment with James Valentine featured was particularly emotional, I think, for all lovers of radio and, yeah, and 702 Sydney particularly and regional New South Wales who have loved James for over 25 years. Moving on from the Logies, last week we spoke about Comic-Con. This week we've got the Disney D23.
0: Yes, so this is Disney's fan event, which has set the internet abuzz because it's announced upcoming films, sequels, casting announcements, which have been quite exciting. I think the big ticket item as an Australian, one of the best things to come out of this event, was that we got to see a snippet of the Bluey movie and what it's going to look like. It's this whole new animation style where the characters are in 3D, they're computer generated. The voices, though, are the same ones that we know and love. And here is a bit of the trailer.
1: So the Australian TV show Bluey has been turned into a film. It's a Disney film. And when will it be in theatres?
0: It will be in theatres in less than a year, in August of 2027. So it's one to watch out for. It's one that's bringing back, I think, a lot of people to the theatres, I think, with that one. I think lots of people will be taking their kids to see it.
1: So this Disney fan event, why is it called D? Obviously D for Disney. Why D23?
0: I tried to find that out and I have no clue, Renee.
1: Because it really should be D27.
0: That's 2027. What I thought. Yeah, D23.
1: So what else have they got on the cards? They've got Frozen 3.
0: They've got so I think from what I gathered from a lot of these announcements is that they're really invested in their sequels at the moment. We've got Frozen 3. We've got a new Ice Age coming out next year. We've got Zootopia 3. There is going to be The Incredibles 3. A lot of third editions of films are coming. And we've also got Coco 2. And The Simpsons movie is going to be coming out too, which is pretty exciting. And then a live-action retelling of Tangled, which was that Rapunzel fairy tale that was released in 2010. It's now going to be a live-action version of it. And, yeah, the cast of the upcoming X-Men film in Marvel's universe was also announced there as well. So it was an exciting event that's created a lot of content from it.
1: These are not films for me.
0: No, not for you.
1: No, I'm not really into any of those that you've that you've listed, other than Bluey, perhaps.
0: Yeah, I mean, I was trying to think about the last time a Disney film was set in Australia. I think the last one was Finding Nemo. So it's been a while since
1: that was good.
0: Which was fairly good, yeah.
1: I think that they should do away with the sequels and just come up with another idea, an original idea.
0: That's what I think makes Bluey, I mean, Bluey is an original Australian idea, so I'm glad that they're turning it into a film and it'll hopefully be a new storyline that we haven't seen before.
1: Shame it's not an ABC-backed film.
0: Yes.
1: And a Disney film, but there you go. Tash, thank you.
0: Thanks, Renee.
1: We're off to the cinemas next. Blake Howard joins us in just a tick.

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6: Let's get you to the movies. Right now, Blake Howard joins us. He's the host of the famed film podcast, One Heat Minute, which is a podcast series of movies by minutes. And tonight, he's taking a look at the new release film, The End of Oak Street, and comparing it to this one.
7: Can you say E.T.? E.T.
8: E.T. E.T., E.T., E.T., be good.
9: Be good. I taught him that, too.
10: You should give him his dignity. This is the most ridiculous thing I've ever seen.
8: E.T. Home from...
9: E.T. Phone home. E.T. Phone home. E.T. Phone home. He wants to call somebody.
6: Oh, it's a lot to live up to. We all loved Steven Spielberg's E.T., didn't we, Blake? Hello, welcome.
11: Oh, thank you, Renee. Yeah, look, I want to go out there on a limb and say it's not E.T., The End of Oak Street. Like, you can't say it's going to make you feel the way that E.T. feels, but it just so happens that that amazing film, directed by Steven Spielberg and written by Melissa Masterson, is set in 1982. In a little slice of American suburbia, and a beautiful extraterrestrial, slimy, moist extraterrestrial enters the lives of this family. And The End of Oak Street, it's also set in 1982, and a little slice of American suburbia is unceremoniously, in a flash of light, transported back to the same patch of ground 200 million years earlier. So they are surrounded by dinosaurs.
6: Wow. Wouldn't that be weird if you were living in a little bit of suburbia in the US in 1982 and then you were transported back 200 million years earlier?
11: Yeah, look, are you going on your normal route to work and instead of turning those familiar streets on like autopilot or walking to school, suddenly there's some kind of vicious, Cretaceous period, gigantic beast at the end of your street that is that sees a very kind of vulnerable human animal walking around and decides to say hello. That's the kind of gist of this film. So The End of Oak Street, if you haven't heard about it yet, it's directed by an American director by the name of David Robert Mitchell, who did a really terrific indie horror film called It Follows. And he's working with J.J. Abrams, the great producer behind Lost. And they make this little 90-minute fantasy about that very thing. It's, some critics have even called like a set in Amblin Land, which is, named for Spielberg. And it's a great, scary dalliance. So, E.T., like The End of Oak Street, has, troubled families and all those hard things that you're worried about. Are your parents going to get divorced? Are they fighting? It's, sort of really anchoring it to real stuff. But then rather than, a cute alien who you can lure into your house with Skittles around the corner, there's T-Rexes and weird feathered velociraptor-looking things and vicious flying flying dinosaurs all around the place. And it just becomes this hell of a inexplicable Twilight Zone kind of fun time at the movies. And I have to say, it's a scream. It's a great time at the movies.
6: So it's not a horror film. It's a feel good film, is it?
11: Yeah. Well, I would say it is scary. Dinosaurs just pottering down the street are scary, but I would say that when a T-Rex sneaks up on you while you're arguing and bickering with your family and it kind of looks like the Pink Panther sneaking up on a family and then scary things ensue, it's fun. It was a ride. Like, I saw it with a really fun audience who were in for everything, laughing, groaning, screaming in all the right spots. Like, it has its, like, a bit of gruesomeness, but it really harkens back to these kind of like 80s adventure family films that are a little bit scary, a little bit full on in some parts, but like no more so necessarily than something like a Jurassic Park. But that's the premise. It's like, what would happen if suburbia just suddenly was surrounded by a bunch of dinosaurs a la Jurassic Park? And I think it's something that like really fans of that series, another Spielberg masterpiece, are like screaming out for. And they just do it wonderfully in this movie. Has great actors, Ewan McGregor, Anne Hathaway in like her, you know, fourth gigantic movie of the year that she's in. It's just a really terrific fun. Like it's very funny, very darkly humorous. And I would say that that's more than anything. It was just fun. It's not, you know, terrifying dinosaur sort of movie. It's funny. I had a great time.
6: Oh, well, that's a good recommendation. So why is it set in 1982? Why is it not set in 2026?
11: I think the fun of it is, like, you can't research stuff. Like, I think these family, like, they've never seen Jurassic Park. They don't know how to they can't even articulate, like, where are we in the world? Like, to even recognize some of the phenomena that creeps in at the beginning of this movie, you're like going to the library or you've read a book or something like that. So I think it's just to do with that fun of like, how do you make it, I guess, even harder to come to grasp with what is happening? Is like, there's no frame of reference. And I don't think 1982 is an accident. It is absolutely, you know, J.J. Abrams is like a, you know, almost like a protege of Spielberg's. You know, these are guys who have grown up in a movie brats, you know, who loved the original movie brats. And I think it's very much like setting it at this time, doing it like this, you can, you know, really take that, you know, the American iconography and all those, you know, great old cars and those great old homes and really, you know, put your protagonist, your family at the center through the ringer.
6: Here's a little bit from the end of Oak Street, which is in cinemas now.
2: Anybody else see that weird light last night?
3: What weird light?
2: Wind was blowing all crazy. Starbuck was freaked out and barking.
12: Could have been lights from a helicopter.
3: Or a UFO. Aliens.
12: Shut up, Dad.
13: Water's not working.
3: Looks like the whole neighborhood's lost power.
14: I think that our neighborhood

0: Our house, our whole street has moved.
1: How the hell is that even possible?
2: It's a good premise. Tony says, I absolutely loved E.T. when I saw it as a teenager, and my kids loved it when we watched it all together. I think the universal appeal for children and adults alike is the innocent, childlike quality of E.T., which we could all relate to and adored. I don't think any movie today could imitate the wonder and spirit of E.T.
3: No, I think Tony's so spot on. He said it right, which is wonder, right? It's like the adults are almost absent, except for the great Dee Wallace, who's Elliot and Mike's mum, you know? Like, she's sort of a single mum trying to do it all, like, working for the family. And the wonder is these kids, like, living this sort of unsupervised, beautiful life and creating this entire relationship without any judgment. And, you know, it's Spielberg just so amazingly intuitively, like, at the peak of his powers, and John Williams' score, like, as soon as you hear it, you are transported to that time. And it's a, like, there's very, very few movies in the world that are completely timeless, instant classics, but E.T. is absolutely one of them. And yeah, I have not yet to show it to my young kids, Renee. Their patience, maybe it's this generation, has not quite gotten there. But I've been watching, you know, I've probably been watching E.T. for like 35 years myself, and I love it every minute of it as much as I did the first time. It's absolutely brilliant and awe-inspiring. And this movie, instead of sort of that wonder in the frame, the kids are in the frame, it's danger lurking in the frame a little bit. So it's got a little bit, like, it's a little bit darker, it's a little bit edgier than something like E.T. It wouldn't be something you would show to young kids. But, man, there's a certain, you know, like, you know, early, late primary school, early high school, and families who have grown up with E.T. and Jurassic Parks and the movies of Spielberg, I think that would just get a kick out of this. Like, this year is one of the gargantuan years at the box office, you know, Spider-Man's and Toy Story 5s and Devil Wears Prada's and Odysseys and all those things. And this little, you know, back end of the American summer, our sort of winter viewing in Australia is, it's a real, like, a real entertaining 90 minutes at the movies. I think everyone would enjoy it. But, you know, E.T. is kind of peerless. Maybe one of the greatest American movies ever made.

0: The score is so good, isn't it?
1: I mean, John Williams, it's really dumb. It's like, it's dumb how good he is. Like, you're like, oh, what scores did he do? Oh, only Star Wars, Jaws, E.T., the original Richard Donner, Superman, you know, Indiana Jones. Like, if it was just those, it's like maybe the five greatest scores to movies that have ever existed. He's unbelievable. It's ridiculous. And the E.T. score might be the best. It might, like, that Elliot flying scene on the bike. There's just nothing like it. There's just nothing like it.
0: And nothing really has ever... nothing's ever really come close for me either. But there's something magical. You hear that music and you can see that little alien creature, you see.
1: who is
0: He is adorable. is it true that the film came... from Steven Spielberg, he had an imaginary friend that he created?
1: I don't know if it was an imaginary friend, but I think that at that time, like, Spielberg's kind of given us all... This is, I'm going outside of our two film recommendations, but, like, The Fablemans, which is that autobiographical sort of story about his life, very autobiographical story, you know, shows that, like, this is a kid who was, like, fascinated with space, was fascinated with movies, and he's had this obsession. So, like, in a weird way, you get the recent Disclosure Day, you get E.T., you get Close Encounters, and it's this sort of triumvirate of movies that shows his obsession with encounters from intergalactic beings. And so, you know, I don't think it was quite that. I think it was very much sort of all in the ether for him of, like, these alien stories, one being a localized family, one being, you know, an older father who kind of abandons his family, and then Disclosure Day, the secrets that have been hidden for us. But no, it wasn't quite that. Melissa Matheson's amazing script was getting all of that juice from

0: Spielberg's story idea and turning it into the classic that we know today.
1: So why didn't Steven Spielberg write the story? What, why did he hand his idea over to Melissa Matheson?
0: Well, I think it's like you kind of know what you're amazing at. You know what I mean? It's like you can only, you can't be so greedy. There's, you know, only certain filmmakers who do it all. And I think that there's only been certain films in his career that he's actually written, but it's sort of like a misnomer that directors don't write scenes or don't come up with stories. But really, when you're the kind of architect, as a screenwriter, you're like an architect of a bunch of people's ideas. You're an architect of improvisation. You're an architect of adaptation. And so, yeah, like Melissa Matheson probably did most of the groundwork to flesh out the story, but as you would know with ET, it's not just the story, it's incredible visuals, it's outlandishly great performances that just have no right to be as good as they are from kids, and that's all Spielberg. And then it's John Williams, you know, like literally making all of that magic. And as a director, you kind of got to do all of that. And sometimes it's like you've got this maybe great idea, but you need people to help you out, get it out. You know, there's a great thing in filmmaking, which is like people want to believe in this thing called the auteur, which is like that one great voice behind, but it is really a collective. And so, yeah, I think Spielberg knows that he's maybe the greatest director ever. He's certainly the most, you know, financially successful. He and James Cameron are ridiculously successful directors. And I think, yeah, he doesn't need to write all of his stuff. He works with great collaborators who are great writers and sort of help him get the script there.
1: Okay, so The End of Oak Street is the new film that's in cinemas across Australia now. It's not another E.T. It's not a sequel. It's not trying to be that, but it does have a few kind of like little similarities there in that it's set in the same time in a small American town and there are sort of aliens as part of the film.
0: Rather than aliens. Dinosaurs. So it would be like if E.T. and Jurassic Park had a child, it is definitely The End of Oak Street.
1: Okay. Well, I do love Ewan McGregor, I've got to say. So anything he's in. I'm not sure about Anne Hathaway. I like her, but I don't know that I love her.
0: Yeah, I'm a big Anne Hathaway fan. She just is an amazing actor who takes brilliant swings, you know. And this year is just a crazy year for her. Odyssey, you know, Devil Wears Prada 2. She's in The End of Oak Street. She's in a film earlier this year, which is really excellent, called Mother Mary. And she's got this other film called Verity, which is an adaptation of like a thrilling novel. I think it's by Colleen Hoover, which is coming out a little bit later in the year. So five massive movies this year for her.
1: And Zendaya, they both need a holiday.
0: Well, Zendaya and her are like fighting out for the biggest box office of the year, just those two. I don't think anyone's ever going to come close, but yeah, it's incredible. Zendaya's got Dune on the horizon too. Crazy year for both of those ladies, but yeah, but she's great.
1: Blake Howard, thank you so much. We'll catch you in a fortnight.
0: Catch you in a fortnight. Thanks.
1: Blake Howard, he's the host of the film podcast One Heat Minute, and he'll be here every fortnight for us to review a new release film and compare and contrast that with an older film of the same kind of genre.
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1: That's it from me. Let's find out what's coming up for you after the 10 o'clock news with Phil Clark and Nightlife. And here he is now. G'day, Phil.
4: Hello, Renee. How are you?
1: I'm great.
4: I wonder whether you've ever wondered when the helicopter lands on the oval or the road, there's a terrible crash scene as to what's going on inside the ambulance, inside the helicopter. We're going to talk to an emergency retrieval medicine specialist tonight in our first hour about just exactly what they do and what sort of assessments they make and how they deal with it. It's a pretty stressy job, you would think. But that's in our first to ask questions if you want to. Emily Barrett will lead the Nightlife News Breakdown for us. Plenty on their government's now done a deal, it seems, on its gambling reforms. Charlie Lineweaver on a whole range of things, including the fact that scientists have now, this depresses me utterly, but have now managed to make a brand new virus that never existed before using AI in the lab. I hope no one's left the lab anyway. we'll talk some more about that. Uday Juncker is taking us travelling. That's more like it. We are off to the Amazon and other places on the World Heritage Register of interesting sites. So we'll have a chat about that.
1: And what's your issue of the day?
4: Our issues of the day, well, there's a few things around. I'm interested in what people think of the gun buyback. Why have we gone off gun buybacks? After Port Arthur, of course, they were very popular. Not anymore, it seems. No states joined the national proposal other than New South Wales. But nobody else is in it, so we'll ask questions why. So that's all coming up. And another edition of American Insight with Bruce Warpy in the last hour as well. We'll play the Mighty Challenge. Hey, someone's got a win to start the week.
1: Why not be part of that? It's always great fun. Hey, Phil, thank you for that.
4: Good on you.
1: Yeah, that's coming up for you after the news at 10 o'clock. And I'll be back same time tomorrow from 6:30 in Sydney and Canberra and from 7 with the quiz.
3: Any winners in the cost of living crisis? What's causing the algal bloom?
2: Questions. They've never been more important. So the one thing we'll never question is our duty to keep asking. ABC News. Keep asking.
5: ABC News, I'm Thanmaya Navada. In breaking news, Labor and the Coalition have struck a tentative deal to pass gambling ad reforms. They've agreed to establish a single register, allowing Australians to opt out of wagering ads across online platforms. The amendments would also restrict inducements targeting vulnerable gamblers and crack down on spending-based commissions for VIP account managers. The deal will go to the Labor caucus and the Coalition Party Room for final approval tomorrow before amendments are moved in Parliament. Israeli Prime Minister Benjamin Netanyahu has met with the US President's son-in-law and Middle East envoy Jared Kushner. The BBC's Yolande Nell reports.
6: Israeli officials have been raising some specific concerns. They've said they don't want troops to withdraw from Gaza until there is a full disarmament of Hamas. So that is a change in the sequencing from the Board of Peace roadmap. They've also raised questions about the verification process. They don't want Turkey and Qatar to be involved because there is mistrust of their intentions. They believe they are too close to Hamas. And they've also been saying they want Hamas weapons to be destroyed. They don't just want them to be stored by this Palestinian Technocratic Committee, which is part of the roadmap plan.
5: The New South Wales Police Minister says she hasn't been briefed on an alleged incident involving several Sydney Swans players in Melbourne. The AFL club CEO says it's shocked and disappointed and has launched its own internal investigation into what allegedly happened. Victoria Police has separately issued a statement saying detectives are investigating a report of a sexual assault at a hotel in East Melbourne, where the Swans were staying after playing at the MCG yesterday. Minister Yasmin Catley says she'll leave it to Victoria Police to investigate.
7: Oh, look, I have no doubt, obviously, Victorian Police would take this very seriously. An investigation would be underway. New South Wales Police are yet to brief me on that. I think we should let the police do their work in Victoria, and the New South Wales Police will let me know if I need to know something.
5: Disgraced celebrity agent Ralph Carr has faced a Melbourne court 3 weeks after he was found guilty of rape. Here's Christian Silver.
8: Without his trademark black wig, Ralph Carr sat in the dock of the county court, sporting a shaved head and wore a grey prison tracksuit. Last month, a jury found Carr guilty of raping a woman at his home in 2023. Today, lawyers for the defence urged the judge to moderate the sentence, pointing to his history of mental illness, negative publicity and lack of prior convictions. The woman Carr attacked wasn't in court today and hasn't provided a victim impact statement. Prosecutors are expected to make submissions tomorrow when the pre-sentence hearing continues.
5: A warning, this next story contains the name of an Indigenous person who's died with the permission of their family. An inquest has heard the tragic circumstances surrounding the death of a 13-year-old boy who was sleeping inside an industrial bin. Evelyn Leckie has more.
9: More than 5 years on, Butter Spencer was described at an inquest before Deputy State Coroner Naomi Kereru as a kind storyteller who made friends laugh. With the inquest hearing the tragic details leading up to the 13-year-old's death when the bin he'd been sleeping in with two others was collected by a truck on a routine round. It was tipped into the truck with one friend scrambling out to frantically warn the driver who leapt in, trying to help. The child witnessing his friend's death as Butter also tried to climb to safety. The deputy coroner was told Butter Spencer's friends were both under the care of the Department for Child Protection, but he was not.
5: Overseas, the number of Indonesians killed by Saturday's earthquake has risen to 68 people, while many more remain displaced. Many residents of Flores Island are preparing to sleep outside for a third night rather than return to damaged and unstable homes. World Vision Indonesia's Francisco Fernando says 10,000 people have left their homes and are seeking

0: shelter elsewhere.
1: Some places also are still isolated because the internet network is just been restored and more data are coming in. A lot of people are still haven't received any assistance from government or NGOs.
0: And actor Hayden Panettiere is being celebrated as a gifted and amazing talent after her death at the age of 36. Oscar winner Viola Davis has paid tribute to her former co-star, describing her as an old wise soul with such a deep heart. Earlier this year, Panettiere released her memoir reflecting on the struggles of growing up as a child actor and her experiences with addiction, abuse and motherhood. No cause of death has been announced. And you're up to date with the latest from ABC News.

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2: Yes, well, hello and how are you? Philip Clark with you on ABC Radio. This is Nightlife and we are right across the country. Wherever you are, that's where we are too. There are no transmission issues tonight, so you should be getting us loud and clear wherever you are. So welcome aboard. This is Monday, the 17th of August. It's the first hour of the program at 1:06. No, it's not. It's 10:06 Eastern. It's 11:06 in Western Australia. We've got the time. Sorry, my clock's reading completely wrongly. I'll give you the time in a second. 1-300-800-222 is the number. You can text me 0467-922-702 if you would like to give us a bell. We're broadcasting right through the Pacific, courtesy of Radio Australia, as you know. So 10:06 in Port Moresby, Tuvalu, Fiji and Kiribati. It's, where are we? 12. In Tuvalu, Fiji and Kiribati as well. 10:06 Eastern, 8:06 in WA, South Australia and the Territory, 24:10. Hope your team won at the weekend. Mine did, but they've run into major problems and controversy since. And, well, we shall have to wait and see what happens with all of that. Thank you, Robin. Evening, Phil. Trust you're on the mend. Yes, I am. The eye is improving slowly but surely. So thank you for all of that. I think in the goodness of time, it's all going to be just fine. 1-300-800-222 is the number if you'd like to call. Text 0467-922-702. 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And there you can grab our podcasts. That's why as well. Well, we've put last week's edition of Motor Talk with Toby Hagen up there. You can check into that. That very interesting conversation with Adil Azhar about Pakistan is up there as well, if you'd like to check out that as well. And should you wash your fruit and vegetables in soap and water? Some people do. We discussed the pros and cons of this with Professor Enzo Palombo last week. And so that is up there for your edification. I'm not saying, well, my reputation is complete trash, as you know, about cleanliness in the kitchen. So don't follow my advice. That seems would be fair enough. All right. Coming up tonight in the country, in the program, every day across the country, trauma specialists are arriving by helicopter and ambulance at the scene of terrible accidents and tragedies. It could be a car crash. It could be a workplace disaster, cardiac arrest, or even helping someone who's fallen off a ladder. Older people, are you listening? It's a long list of what goes wrong. For these doctors, though, they're looking after people on what's often the absolute worst day of their lives. While it might seem random, injury, listen to this, injury is actually the leading cause of death for Australians up to the age of 44. After that, obviously, cardiac and cancer issues take over. But until you're 44, the major reason that you're going to die is because of an accident. And nearly 600,000 people each year are hospitalised because of injury. That seems like a lot to me, but maybe not to you. I'll talk about it with my guest in a moment. For the first responders arriving on the scene, known as retrieval specialists, they

0: have unique expertise in managing the body and its immediate response to injury. We're going to talk about that tonight. It's a life and death world that fascinates everyone. It's reflected, I suppose, in the popularity of those medical dramas like The Pit, Grey's Anatomy, or the docuseries Lennox Hill. So we'll head into the world of trauma and emergency medicine in this, our first hour. If you'd like to ask questions too, very welcome. 1-300-800-222 is the number. People bleed differently, for a start. I don't get too gruesome about it, but they do, apparently. There's a whole topic which I'll talk with my guest about it. And if someone's having a cardiac arrest, what do you do about it? Do you know how to operate a defibrillator? Would it make any difference if you did? And what are the chances of surviving cardiac arrest anyway? We'll talk some more about that. Leading into the second hour, Emily Barrett, managing editor of the Saturday Paper, will lead the Nightlife News breakdown for us tonight. Japanese scientists have been looking at ancient fossilised trees. You know how we're worried about climate change, and rightly so. There's a huge issue coming from the sun called solar superflares, which have the absolute capacity to cook most electronics on Earth. And it has happened in the past, most famously in about 1850, the so-called Carrington event. Scientists have discovered there was a much bigger, maybe 10 times worse than that, back at the time when electronics weren't invented. But if this thing came along right now, every satellite in space would be cooked, and so would most of the devices on Earth. We'll talk with Charlie about that a bit later on. Armchair travel, love Mondays. We're off to all sorts of places, Brazil, Finland, Iran, with Jutta Juncker, who's a terrific travel correspondent. We'll play the Mighty Challenge. Hey, someone's got to win. And we'll look at the array of big and growing questions confronting the US President Donald Trump on several fronts in American Insight in the last hour of the program. Our issue of the day: why if gun buybacks suddenly seem to lose their luster following the terrible tragedy of the Bondi shooting? A national buyback's been proposed. Only New South Wales has signed up for it. Nobody else. None of the other states have signed up for it. I think the ACT might be in it. But nobody else wants to do it. I wonder why. Is there some... have we all lost faith in it, or have we gone off them, or whatever? I'd love your views about that. 1-300-800-222. Keep the number handy. We'll do that a bit later on in the program. If you would like to be part of it, I would love you to join us. 1-300-800-222.
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0: I know emergency and hospital dramas are part and parcel of the entertainment industry, but what's it like actually on a day-to-day basis when you really are doing it, working in extreme circumstances, assessing wounds, controlling bleeding, stabilising patients before they're rushed to hospital? Building on decades of research and clinical experience, trauma care has moved beyond just putting a bandage on into a highly coordinated and technical and evidence-based specialty. To learn more tonight, and love your calls and thoughts too and questions, I'm joined by Professor Brian Burns. Now, Brian's a pre-hospital and retrieval medicine specialist with the aeromedical operations team with the New South Wales Ambulance. He's no stranger to helicopters. He's also a trauma specialist at Royal North Shore Hospital in Sydney and an emergency physician at Northern Beaches Hospital, as well as being a professor of health sciences at Sydney and Macquarie. So he's got a fair idea about what's going on, and he joins us here in the studio. Brian, good evening to you. Welcome to Nightlife.
3: Good evening. It's an absolute honour to be here.
0: It's terrific to have you with us too. We probably don't stop to think what people like you who specialise in this do. What exactly is a retrievalist?
3: So
0: is what you are.
3: Yeah. So, well, in terms of pre-hospital care, retrievalist, I suppose, is what within the medical profession we use for a term for a doctor who works in pre-hospital, so in the, you know, pre-hospital arena, and the retrieval
0: before medicine, you get to hospital.
3: And the retrieval medicine bit is bringing them back from small, rural, remote hospitals where someone's critically ill. We go out and, with our paramedics, stabilise them, provide intensive care, and then retrieve them or bring them back to a tertiary hospital. So that gets shortened, like everything in Australia, to retrievalist. That's who we are.
0: We'll get into this, but, you know, I think a lot of people, when they think about it, think, oh, well, you know,

0: like you stick a bandage on quickly and maybe stick a drip in and then get them to the hospital. There's a bit more to it than that.
1: Yeah, I suppose the way we operate and increasingly the way time-critical illness or injury is being viewed is providing the interventions, the meaningful interventions as soon as possible for that patient, irrespective of the arena they're in. So the disease or process that's happening to that patient doesn't care about whether the person is pre-hospital or in hospital. And in fact, the patient doesn't care about where they are at that time if they're bleeding. What they care about is getting life-sustaining interventions to prolong their life or to save their life. So we take that logic to what we do. So what we do is essentially bring a lot of the hospital-based trauma care to the patient, be it at the roadside, be it on the side of a cliff, or, you know, be it in the middle of the city. It could be anywhere, and on a farm. So we go out as a team and provide those interventions.
0: The thing is, that there can be a whole lot of things wrong with people.
1: Yeah.
0: I mean, the difference between someone who's fallen off a cliff,
1: yeah,
0: into the ocean and been retrieved, and someone who's actually been washed off a rock ledge while fishing into the ocean and is
1: drowning
0: or has drowned, they're quite different. I mean, one's suffering massive body and other head traumas, and the other person's got a lungs full of water.
1: Yeah,
0: they're very different. They're very different problems, aren't they?
1: Yes, and that is one of the key challenges. And what you're describing there is often these patients are in a shock state or shocked, and that could be from severe bleeding. They're bleeding out, or they have severe brain injury and they're shocked, or they have low oxygen levels because they are drowning and they're shocked. So one of our jobs is to apply the learning and principles that we have to try and kind of decide fairly quickly what we think is going on. So we do have some advanced diagnostics that we can bring. We bring a portable ultrasound with us, and we use that to look through the body cavities and look for fluid in the lungs, look for collapsed lung, look for bleeding in the chest, look for bleeding in the abdomen, and assess the heart and the heart function. So we do those things pretty rapidly on the scene.
0: We'll get back to these topics too, but let's start with how your day begins. Where does it start?
1: So
0: at a helicopter base?
1: So for the retrieval services around Australia, the day starts at a helicopter base. For us in Sydney, that's at the Bankstown helicopter base, and that involves basically everyone turning up and making sure all the equipment is there. We check the equipment pretty religiously. We often do pack checks. We check our own gear. We attend a morning brief where the helicopter pilots, will talk about the weather and various systems that are going on with weather or various exercises. And then we'll do training. So we do a lot of in situ simulation training. And we do what's called currency training, where we go through some of the procedures that we do regularly, some of these life or limb saving procedures, rehearse them. We do a lot of quality assurance. We follow up on patients that we brought to hospital, see how they're going. And then
0: your job is to get them to hospital, isn't it? And then someone takes over from there.
1: Yeah, so our job is, I suppose, we get tasked to go to them. We stabilize them, provide the meaningful interventions, and then bring them to the hospital and notify the hospital that they're coming in.
0: Okay. When you get into the chopper, there's you on board. Who else is there?
1: So the standard general crew in most of Australia would be there's a pilot, and then there's a crew person up the front, and then there's a critical care paramedic and a doctor in the back.
0: The four of you?
1: The four of us, yeah.
0: Only two of you who can deliver medical
1: care. The medical stuff, yeah, it's incredible. I mean, the pilots and crew person is usually military background. They've often been in conflicts. They can assist. Mm-hmm. I remember we're going to places where usually there are paramedics on the scene already, and we integrate with those. Occasionally, we go to very remote areas where we have to winch in, and it's just us. But most of the time, there's other people.
0: You okay with that, winching down?
1: Believe it or not, I do not like roller coasters or theme parks because I just don't trust the engineering necessarily. But with the helicopters and knowing the professionalism of the pilots and the crew, yes, I have no problem winching.
0: So you get into a harness.
1: You get into a harness. So that's one of the items that I would have checked that morning.
0: Uh-huh.
1: And
0: someone clicks a safety rope.
1: Yeah, you get

0: The door is opened. It could be in the Blue Mountains, and you bring your kind of self to the side, put your feet out.
1: How high are you?
0: You can be, you know, up to a couple of hundred feet off the ground. And
1: someone
0: off you
1: someone,
0: go.
1: Someone clicks.
0: So the crewman clicks you into your harness, does a check, and then out you go.
1: What, you step out?
0: You step out. And you get
1: you
0: lowered.
1: Drop, you don't drop.
0: No, you get lowered.
1: You don't drop.
0: No, it's on a winch. You get lowered.
1: So you step off.
0: You step off. And then you're lowered down to the ground and with your gear. So we bring a fair bit of gear, and then the paramedic gets winched down as well.
1: What's that like? I mean, I've got a vision of Tom Cruise hanging from a helicopter here.
0: It's definitely something we train for. It's not for everyone. It can be stressful.
1: But you're sitting there with this massive blast of the helicopter downwash too, aren't you?
0: Oh, you got the downwash. Yeah, that's the correct term. And then, you know, depending on if the patient's critically injured, we, you know, stabilize them and then put them in a winch basket or a stretcher. Mm. And then the doctor has to winch up, attached to the hook with the basket. So on the way back up, it's the doctor attached.
1: Hang on, you're doing the attaching.
0: The hook comes down, and I and the paramedic will attach the hook to ourselves and to the winch basket. Mm-hmm. Paramedic checks it, and we give the thumbs up to one another, and then the thumbs up to the crewman who's operating the winch up in the helicopter, and then he or she will operate the winch, and up we go.
1: Does it always work?
0: Yeah, it works. So some of the challenges are obviously in places in remote Australia, the gum trees and tall trees, and coming up through canopy can be a bit of a challenge. These things are checked regularly.
1: Well, I'm talking with Professor Brian Burns. He's an emergency physician, a retrievalist. He, as you've just heard, is the bloke on the end of the cable that gets winched down when someone's fallen off a cliff or been found injured in a forest or on a highway in a car crash, for example. Tell me about, because I think that must be just horrifically traumatic. I mean, obviously for the people involved in it. A high-speed car crash on motorways, for example, you must have attended a few of those.
0: Yeah.
1: I mean, injuries can be, modern motor cars are better, but injuries are still pretty serious.
0: Yeah, I think that's the nature of humans. No matter how safe we build things, the alloys in the metal in the cars are getting better, but we are still seeing, you know, severe car accidents. The regional rural area of Australia is overrepresented in road traffic trauma. And, you know, road traffic accidents cost about 20, 30 billion a year in societal and economic costs and healthcare. When we get tasked to something like a car accident, when we're flying out, we are getting information from the scene as to where the accident is, where the best place to land is, what the numbers of casualties are, whether we need, you know, more resources. And we're getting all that information in real time. So there's a lot going on in the back of the helicopter on the way in terms of with the doctor and paramedic planning. We often will visualize what we're going to do. We often talk through what we're going to do with some of these patients and try and prepare as best we can. And actually verbalizing that does help. And then the crewman and the pilot are, you know, looking at the best place to land. We obviously try and get as close to the patient as we can. Mm-hmm. In Australia, that often means landing in an oval and then getting escorted to the patient, or we land on the road if it's big enough and land beside the accident.
1: And you've got to make a pretty immediate assessment of what's going on and what needs to happen quickly. Because the whole point of these accidents is that people are going to die often quite quickly.
0: Yeah. So there's a couple of big things that kill people. One is, you know, in car accidents, the most preventable one is bleeding to death. So we're very focused on assessing the patients quickly in a very formulaic way. We, you know, assess their airway, breathing, circulation, their coma level, and then are they bleeding? And if they
1: let's talk about bleeding for a bit. How do you know? I mean, obviously, if someone's, you know, lost a limb or severely damaged a limb, you can tell that. But people often have severe internal injuries which they're bleeding from. For example, if you've got a lot of trauma to your liver, for example, that.

0: abdomen. So you mentioned the liver. We'll often see a lot of fluid around the liver, which equals bleeding.
1: You've got a portable ultrasound. Yeah. Okay.
0: Hmm. And then, you know, we've got to resuscitate them. Hmm. So we've got to replace their blood volume. And we look at the blood volume in someone like a tank. There's a hole in the tank somewhere.
1: There's 9 litres of blood in an ordinary human.
0: About 5 litres.
1: Oh, sorry.
0: Oh. Yeah.
1: Okay.
0: Nine would be good. There'd be some redundancy.
1: I'm in the old days. I think of pints.
0: Pints.
1: I
0: mean, there were 8, 9 pints.
1: There were 9 pints, I think.
0: That's right.
1: When I was a kid learning this. Yeah.
0: That's right. It's about 5 litres.
1: Yeah.
0: You can dump that.
1: How long does it take to bleed to death?
0: Well, it depends how big the organ is.
1: I mean, how much could you survive on, put it that way?
0: I think if you got, you know, 75%, 80% was gone, you'd be struggling after that. But you can, and it depends a lot of things. It depends on your age, it depends on your reserve, it depends on a few factors.
1: Hmm.
0: But we would certainly call, you know, if you're bleeding 2-3 liters, you're in big trouble. And if you're bleeding 4 liters, you're almost in cardiac arrest, you're almost exsanguinated.
1: So if you've lost half your blood supply,
0: you're in trouble.
1: Yeah.
0: So for those patients, we actually bring blood products with us in a box in the helicopter already.
1: So if you had a huge trauma to a, you know, femoral artery, for example, there's a big artery in your leg.
0: Yeah.
1: And you're bleeding profusely from that.
0: Yeah.
1: You could lose 4 liters quite quickly.
0: You could bleed out quickly, very quickly. I mean, in, you know, it's common in battlefields for people to exsanguinate or bleed to death from a femoral artery if it's not tourniqued above that artery. The challenge becomes in, you know, particularly in penetrating trauma, like gunshot, if you're shot in the groin or right high up in the armpit, trying to compress that or stop that is very difficult.
1: Mm.
0: And luckily we have, you know, quite a low penetrating trauma and gunshot trauma.
1: I was
0: going
1: to say, you probably wouldn't do much gunshot, would you?
0: We don't. It does occur, but it's certainly, you know, I think about 90%, 95% of our trauma is blunt trauma.
1: Yeah. Thank heavens.
0: Yeah, thank goodness, yeah.
1: Thank heavens.
0: Yeah.
1: 1-300-800-222 is the number. My guest is Professor Brian Burns. He's an emergency physician. He's a retrievalist, a trauma specialist at Royal North Shore Hospital and Northern Beaches Hospital. And he's on, as you've been hearing, the doctor on the helicopter making these incredibly life and death decisions quite quickly. So you say you've got blood with you.
0: Mm.
1: But hang on, you can't give any blood to anybody if you've got some sort of universal blood supply there.
0: Yeah, we have blood that comes from what we call universal, you know, blood donor types. Mm. So I would encourage people to go to Lifeblood and donate. And actually, if you go to their website, you can see what blood is short at the moment. Mm. And that can save a life. Our standard box that we carry on our road ambulance, retrieval ambulances, or on a helicopter was usually 2 red cells, 2 packed red cells and 2 plasma. Or we carry 3 or 4 red cells in a box. Now we can, if we know we're going to a particularly bad accident, we can take multiple of those boxes with us.
1: Okay, so if a person's bleeding badly internally, can you keep them alive by simply dosing blood into them? You can.
0: Yeah, I mean, essentially, it is the currency that keeps them alive until we can get them to definitive hemorrhage control, which is in the hospital.
1: But that means they have to open them up and sew it up somewhere.
0: Well, it's increasingly not opening them up. Increasingly, it's, as technology advances, it's what's called endovascular interventions, and that's where vascular surgeons or interventional radiology specialists actually put, you know, wires up through the vessels in the groin and actually get the, you know, find the source of bleeding and can deploy substance that actually embolizes or stops the bleeding. So, or it's a combination of both, a combination of open surgery and endovascular surgery. We call that hybrid surgery or hybrid.
1: Cynthia says, hello, doctor. Is there a protocol around who gets looked after first? Is there a protocol around saving a baby or a child first, or the mother before other adults?
0: Wow, that is a really how long have we got? That's a very challenging question.
1: But you'd have to make some sort of assessment, wouldn't you?
0: Yeah, yeah.
1: Look, who's, I mean, not to be too blunt about it, but who's beyond probably help and who is not?
0: Yeah. So what we do, if we get to a scene and there's multiple casualties, there's already a kind of a triage that will have occurred by the paramedics who are there, and we label them either, you know, red label, severe,

0: orange label not so bad, and green is fine. They're walking, and then we literally will assess and see what we can do. For like, if we decide one of them is worse than the other, we'll go to that. We'll treat that one first. But often, we're treating a couple of people at the same time, so it is unusual for us to pick one over the other. But it's, I mean, it's a good question. Or it's been identified from the early report from the scene by the paramedics that there are two critically injured, like Cynthia's mentioning in this case, and another helicopter or air medical resource will be sent as well. So it's not unusual for us to begin stabilizing two people, another helicopter arrive, and we hand one over.
1: 1-300-800-222-NAT, says Phil and Professor, just amazing special people our first responders are. My daughter had a serious work accident out west, head trauma from falling out of an ATV. Was airlifted to Westmead, it's a big hospital in Western Sydney. Thank you from the bottom of my of our hearts. Yeah, no, I get you, Nat. There's plenty of other people texting in too with the same. If you've got questions for our expert, please. The lines are free, 1-300-800-222. There's been a lot of public attention, because this is the way things are, with shark attacks of recent times, which, without getting too gruesome about it, just seemed catastrophic in many cases. In those instances, what can you do about blood loss?
0: So, you know, obviously shark attacks are generally penetrating trauma to the limbs is often what happens.
1: But often the leg might be missing or something.
0: Yeah, exactly. It could be a traumatic amputation or a lot of tissue loss and injury. And in that instance, it is external bleeding and a tourniquet applied above that area bleeding could be life-saving. So there are a lot of the surf life-saving associations and a lot of the professional lifeguards do have tourniquets and know how to apply them.
1: Right.
0: Police also carry tourniquets, and then obviously paramedics do as well. But as you mentioned earlier, you can bleed very quickly from
1: if you lost your leg with a traumatic amputation, as it were. You don't have a whole lot of time.
0: You don't have a whole lot of time.
1: We've talked about the femoral artery. You don't have a lot of time, do you?
0: You don't have a lot of time. No, you can bleed, or what we call exsanguinate, very quickly. So
1: in what, in minutes?
0: Minutes, yeah. So a key thing is to A, call for help, B, try and find an actual proper arterial tourniquet, or, you know, find someone who knows how to use one. And then
1: at worst, do you take your belt off and help?
0: The problem with the belt thing is you're not actually applying what's called a windlass effect. You need a windlass effect. So the belt will not stop an artery bleeding.
1: Right.
0: It'll actually just increase venous congestion. So as the blood, the venous blood is coming back up the leg, that belt will just make that blood come out of the wound. It doesn't actually stop the artery unless you apply what's called a windlass. So that's you actually put in an...
1: And you twist it.
0: So you have to put in like a stick or something into the actual tourniquet and twist it.
1: So you're putting in an immense amount of pressure on
0: it. It's a very painful thing to apply to someone. So it's making up one on the spot is difficult, doesn't work. It really should be a professional tourniquet. What people can do is lie the person flat, make sure that they call for help, and press on the wound.
1: So if you put your fist into it.
0: Fist into it, exactly, and use your whole force, like straighten your arm and lean your
1: pretty
0: whole force.
1: Pretty gruesome thing, but I mean, but you're saying this can actually assist.
0: Yeah. And what you do is apply the most force over the smallest area where the bleeding is coming from, rather than applying a wider force, like a force across a wider area, which won't put direct force in that small area where it's bleeding. So what you try and do is apply as much force as you can to that area where you see the blood coming out of, and lie the person down.
1: If you lose a lot of blood, do you recover? And you survive it?
0: Yeah. So
1: yeah, I mean, or are there long lasting things that occur?
0: You can survive. And actually, so the patients who are bleeding, let's imagine we go back to the car and the person's talking to you, and then they exsanguinate. We call those talk and die patients. They don't have a head injury. They don't have a spinal cord injury. They are just bleeding. And if we can reverse the bleeding and stop the bleeding, by all accounts, they should go back to full function. So those cases, when they die, are heart sink for everyone, because they're very preventable. That is preventable death. Besides the psychological impact of being badly injured, a lot of those patients can go back to reasonably full function.
1: Okay, so there are no long lasting effects of blood loss in it.
0: No, in terms of the biology or physiology of the person, no.
1: Mm-hmm. Interesting. 1-300-800-222. Professor Brian Burns is our guest. He's a trauma specialist, emergency physician. We're talking about the extraordinary work they do in providing on-the-spot medical care when there's been an accident. And accidents are the biggest killer. If you're under 44 in Australia, you're more likely to die of injury than you are of anything else. I know, it does seem... you might be surprised by this. I certainly was when I was looking at this story. Tell me about heart attacks. That's trauma. Well, tell me... there's a common... I've discussed this before in the program, but there's... Partly because of medical shows, I think old-fashioned medical shows, there was a common belief that, you know, once, if you've had a heart attack and your heart stopped, as long as they get to you with the paddles and the zapper,
0: yeah,
1: stand back, everyone,
0: yeah,
1: boom,
0: clear,
1: all of a sudden, boom, boom, boom, boom, boom,
0: yeah,
1: the graph goes up again.
0: Yeah,
1: this is in fact a myth apparently, isn't it? That if your heart has stopped, the chances of it starting again are not very high.
0: Yeah, there's a couple of things. One is people do interchange heart attack and cardiac arrest. So,
1: okay, tell me about that.
0: So cardiac arrest is when your heart just stops. It is stopped. It's not beating. And that is often caused by a cardiac heart attack. And right. A heart attack is a layperson's term for a coronary. You know, you're having a heart, like your coronary is blocked.
1: Right.
0: And there's no blood flow going to the heart, so the heart gets into difficulty and sometimes goes into cardiac arrest. So that's the most common cause of a cardiac arrest. One of the key things, though, in cardiac arrest that is evidence-based in terms of survival is early bystander CPR. So if someone starts CPR early, you can imagine if you're in cardiac arrest and your heart's not beating, there's no blood flow going to your brain. What we're trying to achieve in CPR is not just get the heart restarted, but keep blood going around the body and to the brain. The brain is not a very forgiving organ if it doesn't get blood.
1: How long have you got?
0: You've got literally minutes to CPR needing to be started. So it's
1: less than 10 minutes.
0: Less than 5 minutes.
1: Less than 5 minutes.
0: Yeah. Okay. So if the CPR is started in less than 5 minutes, that person is more likely to do better. And also, if they're in that shockable rhythm that you mentioned in terms of zapping the heart, that's called ventricular fibrillation. If it's in that shockable rhythm, the earlier they get the shock, the more likely the heart is to come out of that and go into what we call a perfusing or normal rhythm. Now, remember, we haven't fixed the cause of the cardiac arrest, generally. If it's a blocked coronary, that problem is still there. They still need to get to the hospital and go to the cath lab and have their coronary opened. But you've at least got the heart beating again. For a small number of patients, sometimes as time goes by, those shocks won't work. And, you know, once you go beyond about, for every minute that the patient is in cardiac arrest, there's about a 10% less chance of survival. So when you get to kind of the 10, 15-minute mark, the chance of survival, if they're still in cardiac arrest, is very low.
1: It's low, yeah. Low to zero.
0: Yeah, it's kind of low.
1: What's the, you know, these days, defibrillators are a commonplace.
0: Yeah.
1: Well, I don't know whether that's fair, but you certainly they're much more visible than they used to be.
0: Yes.
1: It always troubles me when I look at them, I think, you know, I wonder, does anyone know how to use these things? Because no one really gets trained.
0: No.
1: And also, would they make a difference anyway?
0: Well, so there's a couple of things about the defibrillator. I think one is it's hard to know sometimes if they're working or not. I mean, that's not up to the bystander to know. Generally speaking, if there's what people should do in a cardiac arrest is start CPR and try and find what we call an automated external defibrillator or an AED. And it is very intimidating, particularly when there's a big crowd, to go and use it. So I would encourage people, you know, if you don't know how, you won't know how to use it, you won't have used one before. They're very self-explanatory. Once you take them out, it'll start talking to you. It'll tell you what to do. You obviously have to get the shirt off that person, expose their chest, and then it'll ask you to put the pads on. It'll show you where to put them on. Once you do that, it'll start telling you to stand clear, analyzing the rhythm. If it's a shock of a rhythm and you get that shock in early, often the heart does restart.
1: Okay. So the device itself

0: itself can figure out what's going on, whether or not it should be giving you a shock.
1: Yeah, you don't have to do anything.
0: You don't make
1: put
0: any
1: it
0: decisions.
1: On. No decision, and then it'll tell you to start CPR again.
0: Okay.
1: So it can be intimidating, but it's worth doing. It can save someone's life.
0: Mm. Okay. CPR is what everyone probably should know about now, which is applying some compressive pressure to the chest cavity.
1: Yeah.
0: With one hand on top of the other.
1: Yeah.
0: And pressing down hard.
1: Push hard and push fast. Yeah. Mm. To the theme or to the rhythm of Staying Alive by the Bee Gees.
0: So staying alive.
1: Ba, ba, ba, ba,
0: staying alive.
1: So it's about 100 a minute.
0: Okay.
1: Again, making sure, you know, help's being called for, the paramedics will arrive. The median response time around Australia for paramedics is about 8-9 minutes. Mm-hmm. So if someone's had a cardiac arrest, having immediate or early bystander CPR is so important. Mm. And then the paramedics will, you know, take over when they get there if the person's still in arrest.
0: 1-300-800-222 is the number. Professor Brian Burns is my guest.
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0: Pardon me, Philip, says my texter, Matt in South Launceston. The majority of crashes are not accidents. Yeah, well, I know that, Matt, but we call them accidents, don't we?
1: Yeah.
0: Traumatic events. So that's heart attacks. For people who've suffered head trauma from falling off things, ladders, the roof, I'll investigate where that leaky roof is, and hey presto, the next thing you know, you've fallen off and hit your head. What can people first on the scene do? What can you do?
1: I mean, if the person is unconscious and they're lying on their back, you'll get advice from the dispatchers. When you call 000, you ask for ambulance, dispatchers will start going through a series of scripts or questions, and then they'll, you know, ascertain if the person's conscious or not. Generally speaking, if they're unconscious and on their back and not in cardiac arrest, head injured, I would roll them on their side and put them in the recovery position so that they maintain their airway. Mm. One of the concerns when someone is unconscious from a head injury is actually maintaining their airway because they can regurgitate, they can aspirate, and that can lead to low oxygen levels. So that I think what you're kind of alluding to there with the people going up on ladders and up in gutters and cleaning out the gutters are a special group of patients that we call silver trauma.
0: Oh yeah.
1: And they are older, you know, patients out there and people out there who obviously, you know, are fiercely independent and still want to go up ladders. And
0: It's blokes mainly.
1: Yeah.
0: What is it? Over 50-year-old blokes falling off ladders. It's apparently a problem.
1: It's a huge cause of morbidity. We've got the younger people you mentioned, you know, early 20s to 40s, and then we've got the people over 65, who are another big group. It seems innocuous, but you can fall from a stepladder, and particularly if you're on a blood thinner. And that can be either life-ending or life-altering. Mm. You can end up with a severe brain injury from a very low height. And some of the blood thinners that people are put on for good reason, we find it very difficult to reverse the effects of those blood thinners and they're bleeding inside the brain. So I would caution people who are on blood thinners to go up any ladders, to be honest. I know it feels like it's disempowering, but We see severe injury from that all the time.
0: Yeah, get someone, call an electrician to change the lights.
1: Yeah, I mean, if I had my way, I would have little on the various steps on the ladder or rungs on the ladders have little funny little warning signs like
0: what rung should you not go past?
1: Well, you know, so if you're say over 80, you should just say put that away on rung one. If you're over 65 and you're on aspirin or Plavix or blood thinner, maybe, you know, reconsider on rung two. And rung, the highest rung would be for like a young person, but like they seem innocuous. But as you get older, your balance, what we call proprioception, knowing where your joints are in space, gets worse. Your inner ear gets a little bit, you know, dodgy as you get older. So your balance and equilibrium goes off. And then you couple that with blood thinners, sometimes decrease eyesight. And yeah, you couldn't make up some of the scenarios people find themselves in. Mm.

0: We're all a bit more sensitised, I think, to head injuries these days, possibly because we talk about it a lot more and we're more aware of what's happened, particularly in sporting head injuries. Yeah. But the truth is, if you fall just from a standing position onto a hard surface and hit your head, you can easily die, can't you?
1: Oh, yeah, yeah, yeah. So you can... You can get several different types. If you think about it, the brain is sitting in a box, a tight box, which is the skull.
0: Yeah.
1: It's only got one hole where the spinal cord comes out on the bottom, and it has a very defined, you know, space there. So you've got the cerebrospinal fluid, you've got the blood flow going around the brain, you've got the brain tissue. If you bleed around the brain or inside the brain, there's no space in that box. It's going to start pushing the brain tissue down, and that can cause someone to die because it's just pressing down, pushing the brain, trying to push it out of the bottom of the skull. So unless a neurosurgeon, and it's appropriate to do so, can actually do a craniotomy or open the skull, get the blood out and relieve the pressure, you're cooked.
0: Well, Professor Brian Burns is with us. Ladders should be sold with a helmet, says my texter. Wearing a helmet's not necessarily as good as people think, is it?
1: I am a bike rider. I do obviously wear helmets. So helmets on a bike. Yeah, I haven't really thought about that. A key issue, I suppose, we're seeing nationally is around e-scooters and e-bikes and people not wearing helmets on those. That's quite common. The helmet can take some impact and spread the impact. So I wouldn't endorse people going on ladders just because I'm wearing helmets, so I'll be okay. So I wouldn't endorse that. But definitely on bikes and e-scooters, helmets will decrease your risk of a brain injury.
0: Do you have situations... Actually, I think you do. I was going to ask you about this. I think there was an extraordinary story with a shark attack survivor, Andre de Ruyter, who was bitten at Manly earlier this year. Now, I'm not talking about the poor woman who was attacked at Coogee. This was at Manly early this year. You just happened to be jogging past, is that right?
1: Yeah.
0: Talk about fortuitous.
1: Yeah, I was going for a run, and I was going from the Queenscliff end of Manly, and I could see there was some commotion going on the beach, which initially I thought was surf life saving training, where actually they were doing some life saving training for some teenagers. But then I could see the professional lifeguards on the beach. And there was quite a few people around a person, and there was CPR going. So it was clear someone had been pulled out of the water and they're in cardiac arrest, and that was Andre.
0: And you were able to help.
1: Yeah. So obviously went over. He'd been bitten very badly in the leg and had essentially bled a lot of his blood volume out into the ocean, and because of that, he was in. What we call a hypovolemic cardiac arrest, so no volume in his system. And there was some bystander, other doctors there, some surf life saving people, professional lifeguards. So everyone doing a really good job. So I just integrated into that team. And then we, you know, basically prepared for the next stage of arrival, which is the paramedics. I know them, they're local, I live in that area. And then we quickly, you know, got on with providing some more advanced life support. Including, you know, putting an airway in, getting a drip into him, getting some adrenaline.
0: What about the blood loss? You couldn't do anything about
1: it. So you can't do anything. We couldn't do anything about that right there. So he had a tourniquet on that was very effective. But we still have a problem. He's got blood loss. So the next thing was our helicopter arrived with our blood in the air medical service. So the blood came. We got a bit, what we call a trauma line. So we got a big wide bore drip into him to allow us to just pour the blood into him. And then we got his heart beating again. But he was in cardiac arrest for quite some time. In New South Wales, we have what's called a massive transfusion hospital, a massive transfusion protocol in the pre-hospital arena. We call that a retrieval transfusion protocol. And that was the Air Medical Control Centre activated that. So we had blood products coming from our local hospitals as well. And also on the way to Royal North Shore, we got blood delivered by the police. So the police are very engaged in this process. So I think by the time he got to North Shore, he had about 13 units of blood given, which is basically his blood volume.
0: Yeah, because the unit is that 470.
1: Well, yeah, it's mils, about, that's it? Right. It's about 300 odd mils. Yeah, so he had his, at least his blood volume replaced.
0: Yeah. How do you deal? How do you deal? This is interesting me too a lot. I remember years ago interviewing police about road trauma and attending accidents, and you know many of them said that you get to a point where it's just beyond it's so shocking what you see that you know people suffer severe PTSD from it. And what one policeman told me, he said, what I saw, I'm not going to go through it, but what I saw was so horrendous that, you know, I've never recovered.
1: No.
0: And, but you, there's an actual danger of this, isn't there, in dealing with the kind of work you're doing. How do you deal with that for yourself?
1: Yeah, I mean, there is research on that, certainly, and paramedics, and I think doctors who work in this area can suffer from that too. I think in terms of all the emergency services, I suppose for us, as retrievalists and paramedics, our job is to try and resuscitate and treat these patients. We're trained to do that. So in some ways, I think that's easier than the police who are attending these incidents or the fire and rescue as well. And, you know, they're involved initially and then we whisk the patient away and they don't get to find out what happened to them. I'm not sure what debriefing they do. I think a key thing for us is we debrief at the hospital often, and then we often debrief in the cold, you know, light of day, and a couple of days later. And at the helicopter base, we call that coffeeing cases, where we sit down. You don't have to volunteer the case. It could be from a week ago, it could be 2 weeks ago, a couple of days ago, or even yesterday. Mm-hmm. And we just sit on a couch with a coffee, and we discuss the case, and you know, discuss it with our peers and ask what they would have done different, if anything. So I think that's quite powerful. I think working in an organization that has a culture of trying to improve all the time is helpful. I think if, you know, I worked in a scenario where we're not always trying to improve, that would get me down, because you're trying to, you know, always improve and develop innovations for the next person. And then the last thing I think is to be kind to yourself and, you know, be good to yourself. And that's, you know, I try and maintain doing the things I like to do. So, you know, sport, watching sport, hanging out with friends, family, just be kind to yourself. I think that helps. But in the end, it can be quite tricky.
0: What sort of sport do you like? Football?
1: Well, I'm a tragic Irish rugby fan, so I do watch the Irish rugby team.
0: So I only ask because I'm just wondering whether you're seeing people get hit in the head playing sport and
1: oh yeah, oh,
0: there's plenty. Are you kind of there on the field, as it were?
1: Yeah, no, there's plenty of sports injuries go on. No, I'll cycle, run, swim. I'll do multiple different things to keep me, you know, keep me fit, and also the mental health benefit of physical exercise shouldn't be underestimated.
0: 1-300-800-222 is the number. I was fascinated to learn that apparently we don't all bleed the same.
1: Oh.
0: There's a thing, or an area of study, an area of medicine called coagulopathy.
1: Yeah.
0: Tell me about this.
1: So coagulopathy basically means there's a pathological problem or issue with your coagulation or clotting. Mm-hmm. There's a phenomenon called coagulopathy of trauma. Now, you know, humans have developed over the millennia to, you know, clot. So when the saber-toothed tiger bites your leg, you should clot. Your blood should clot. But for some reason, this is only discovered in kind of about 2006, 2008, there's a section of the population who actually bleed more very early on when they've been severely injured. So severe injury with a lot of tissue injury, so motor vehicle crashes are a good example, and who are shocked. So quite, you know, unwell. For some reason, some of them, their fibrin, which is, if you imagine the platelets trying to plug a hole in a vessel, the platelets are like the bricks and the fibrin's like the cement that keeps it together. For some reason, the fibrin breaks down in an accelerated fashion very early on. And that's something we're studying nationally at the moment. We've just finished that trial, which is called the Feisty 2 study, which is an HMRC-funded trial. And we'll be interested to see what that looks like, where we're trying to treat that problem. But that coagulopathy or trauma issue can develop within 30, 40 minutes of the actual injury, which is very fast.
0: Okay, interesting. Are we seeing a whole lot more, a whole new range of injuries? I think we must, from these e-bikes.
1: Yeah.
0: I mean, it's insane, isn't it? I was walking through a major shopping centre today, and there's a kid. He wouldn't have been. He must have been about 15, I think, and he's hooked the e-bike up on the back wheel, right? So this is through a major traffic, you know. That's, and he's riding at some speed on one wheel at the back, because there's a whole group of people are going into Westfield. That's why he's doing it, I suppose, so people can, you know, go well. I was thinking this is just a head injury waiting to happen.
1: So the e-bike issue in terms of injuries is something the trauma community are talking about a lot. It's very common in all the cities, regional, rural, doesn't matter. They're everywhere. And some of the key things are they're not kind of following the rules of the road, like you just mentioned there, which is important. They're often not wearing helmets, and that can lead to severe brain injury. And around the beach suburbs, they are not wearing protective clothes. So around where I live in the northern beaches, you could see 2-3 teenagers in swimmers basically going down to the beach. And they're heavy. You know, a lot of these e-bikes are heavy. They're hard to control. And they're not straightforward. So I think people just need to, you know, wear protective clothing while they're on them, wear a helmet. Don't stop listening to music while they're wearing them so they have situational awareness.
0: good luck with this.
1: I know. And so I have been on my bike and an e-bike, you know, teenagers and e-bikes have come up alongside me with no helmet. And I've had a chat to them, you know, and actually been very courteous and reflected, and sometimes if they have a helmet in the back of the bike, they put it on. So that's not, I mean, I'm doing one person at a time there.
0: I'd like to say, I mean, it's illegal not to wear one anyway.
1: Yeah.
0: But, is there a bit of a shift? Because it probably was not cool to wear one at one show. Although I don't know whether that's true. What do you think about that?
1: It's good. I think that must be some of it in terms of not cool. I'm not sure. There's education going on. There's some great research done by the Matilda Centre in Sydney Uni on decreasing vaping in secondary school kids, and that's become a national program that's been launched by the federal government. I think applying the science that they did for teenagers to decrease risk-taking behaviour in e-bikes and e-scooters will be very applicable to that population, and actually trying to decrease that group and getting injured.
0: In summary, everyone should know how to do CPR, shouldn't they?
1: They should. And the other thing, though, is if they don't, all they need to do is download the Good Sam app, which is an app that a colleague of mine in London...
0: Good Sam.
1: Which is short for Good Samaritan.
0: So good, as in the word good.
1: Good, and then Sam, S-A-M.
0: One word?
1: All one word. And what that is it's an app to try and crowdsource bystander response to CPR. You don't have to be a nurse or a paramedic or a doctor. You just have to be willing to do CPR. In the metropolitan areas in New South Wales, they'll respond to the nearest, I think, 5 Good Sam responders within 500 metres, and in the regional area it'll be 1 kilometre. You don't have to respond, but if you respond, they will give you instructions over the phone on how to do CPR.
0: Okay.
1: And that means that this could be a neighbour down the street from you that you don't know has had a cardiac arrest.
0: Yeah.
1: They will respond to you. You don't have to go, and you go, you commence CPR. An AED, hopefully, someone can bring an AED, and hopefully you can, you know, resuscitate that person and get them back, or the paramedics will come and take over. Waiting for the paramedics to arrive is lessening that person's chance of survival.
0: Yeah. All righty. Look, time has beaten us. We'll have to say goodbye, but Brian, it's been a most interesting conversation. Joe says, "I'm Phil, interesting show. I'm always up the ladder trimming trees and palms at home. not a young bloke anymore. Well, stop it, Joe. stop doing it.
1: Pay someone.
0: Exactly, pay someone.
1: Get the son-in-law to do it.
0: Get the son. Yes, exactly. All righty. Brian, it's been terrific to speak with you. Appreciate your work and thank you for what you do.
1: Oh, thank you for having me.
0: And good luck too. Thanks. Professor Brian Burns is emergency physician at the Northern Beaches Hospital and trauma specialist at Royal North Shore Hospital as well. I hope you found that interesting. Certainly opened my eyes to quite a few things as well. All right, we've got the news coming up and the news breakdown straight after.
2: Hello, this is ABC News with David Rollins. A one-stop shop for Australians to opt out of gambling advertising online has been agreed to by Labor and the Coalition in a tentative deal to pass the federal government's gambling reforms. In addition to TV and radio restrictions, the government's current draft bill creates a triple lock system that would require social media, streaming and other online platforms to only show gambling ads to logged-in users verified as being over the age of 18. Earlier, Green Senator Sarah Hanson-Young told 7:30 that having to opt out of ads won't work, calling the proposal beggars belief.
3: They know they have to be seen to be doing something, but what they've got is virtually useless. And so it's more of a smokescreen than it is a bill that's actually going to protect people.
2: Nationals frontbencher Bridget McKenzie says the up to $1,000 offered to gun owners as part of a newly agreed gun buyback scheme isn't enough. New South Wales is the first state to sign up to the federal government scheme, with all remaining jurisdictions either declining to participate or yet to formally commit. Gun owners will get up to $1,000 apiece for certain guns above the legal cap, with more cash to flow next year for more expensive guns. Senator McKenzie says it's not right for the government to not fully compensate gun owners.
4: Has it been lawful for the government to walk into your house, take your asset, be it your car, your fridge, your new leather lounge suite, and instead of giving you the $13,000 that it costs you or that it's worth on the market, we're going to flip you, you know, a couple of $1,000s?
2: US President Donald Trump's Middle East envoy, Jared Kushner, has been meeting the Israeli Prime Minister to seek his backing for the US-backed Gaza peace plan. The BBC's Sebastian Usher has the details.
5: The Trump administration is increasingly frustrated at the failure to make real progress on the peace plan for Gaza, despite a ceasefire having been nominally in place for 10 months. A new roadmap that Mr. Trump triumphantly announced 2 weeks ago, saying that Hamas had finally agreed to disarm, has since been largely rejected by Mr. Netanyahu. Facing an upward struggle in upcoming elections, it seems unlikely that Mr. Netanyahu will significantly change his stance on Gaza anytime soon. So any form of words that Mr. Kushner may be able to wrestle from their meeting may have little real impact on the ground.
2: The AFL has confirmed it's aware of an alleged incident involving several Sydney Swans players in Melbourne overnight, but details of what occurred remain unclear. Georgia Linton-Williams has more.
6: The AFL has released a one-line statement saying the Sydney Swans have made the league aware of an alleged incident being investigated by police. The Swans were staying at a hotel in East Melbourne last night after their match at the MCG. This morning, investigators were seen leaving that hotel carrying what appeared to be evidence boxes. Victoria Police has confirmed detectives are investigating reports of a sexual assault. Swans Chief Executive Matthew Pavlich told a press conference that lasted less than a minute, the club is shocked and disappointed. He said he was unable to comment further.
2: Detectives and forensic specialists have probed the car belonging to Melbourne underworld figure Fadi Hadara after he was critically injured in a shooting last night. Crime reporter Olivia Jenkins has been at the scene.
7: The Altona North home where Hadara was shot at least three times last night remains an active crime scene this afternoon. Detectives seized bags of evidence and spoke with neighbours who they say heard gunshots at about 8 o'clock last night. Police will also analyse Hadara's black BMW for evidence as they revealed he was repeatedly shot and found beside it by a family member moments before police arrived. There are no suspects at this stage. Detectives today said they will do everything they can to make sure the attack on Hadara does not prompt any reprisals.
2: Australia's wheelchair rugby team is looking to claim back-to-back world championships, with the Steelers beginning their title defence against Canada in Brazil tomorrow morning. The side has won two of the past three world championships, but finished third at the Paralympics in 2024. Veteran captain Chris Bond has told ABC Sport that his team has never been in a better place heading into a tournament.
8: I said in Paris 24 that was the strongest team I've ever been a part of, but I think this team's even stronger. And I mean that in the last 15 years, probably the strongest team we've had. The rest is up to the sporting gods and how well we can put it together on the day.
2: This is ABC News.

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2: Yes, well, hello and how are you? Philip Clark with you on ABC Radio. This is Nightlife and we are into the second hour of the program. How are you? I hope you're well. It's, where are we? 11:06 Eastern, 9:06 in WA. It's 11:24 in South Australia and the Northern Territory, right through the Pacific as well with Radio Australia and right around the world on the World Wide Web. Coming up in this hour, the Nightlife News Breakdown, we've got Charlie Lineweaver on science news and travel, Monday night travel with Uta Juncker too. We're going to all sorts of places, including the Amazon as well. Thank you for all the texts. Plenty of people texting about the Sydney Swans, yes, which is a dreadful story. Nothing can be said about it. The police have released very little information about it, but certainly if you're a fan of a team that was doing well, you probably are as dismayed as it sounds Matthew Pavlich was. The CEO gave a one-minute press conference about what's gone on in Melbourne, the details of which, as I say, there's plenty of gossip around, but the details of which we do not know. 1-300-800-222 is my number. Okay, Nightlife News Breakdown. Emily Barrett is going to lead us into that, so let's use that to kick off the hour.
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2: Well, time for the Nightlife News Breakdown. While the government continues work on its broader migration policy as Labor confronts a One Nation revival fuelled by anti-immigration sentiment, Immigration and Home Affairs Minister Tony Burke confirmed on the weekend that the federal government slowed the processing of working holiday visas as applications have risen. The Immigration Minister Tony Burke confirmed on Sunday that working holiday visas were still being processed, but that they were being handled, quote, more slowly than they were previously. Now, National Senator Bridget McKenzie, for one, was pretty critical of this slowdown, seeing it as counterproductive.
3: They're going after the very visa class that actually helps people out in the regions with our agriculture and our hospitality businesses stay afloat.
2: Well, Nationals leader Matt Canavan was jumping on board too, saying any cutbacks in migration should be focused on students. No, that's student visa holders, not working holiday makers.
4: What we are consistently going to do is end Labor's mass migration. That's going to be ended by getting rid of these scams, particularly in the student visa system, and we're not going to focus on areas that are already working.
2: The coalition leader, Angus Taylor, however, wasn't going so far as to guarantee working holiday visa holders will be exempted from the coalition's immigration reduction plans, instead saying the coalition would do what was, quote, appropriate when it comes to migration, despite Matt Canavan previously promising no backward steps on this score.
5: We'll look at different visa classes and make appropriate decisions. What we don't want to do, and to Matt's point, is we don't want to undermine the skilled labour that our agricultural sectors need.
2: Well, joining us tonight for Nightlife News Breakdown is Emily Barrett, Managing Editor of the Saturday Paper. Emily, good evening to you. Welcome back.
6: Good evening, Phil. Thanks for having me back.
2: Terrific to have you with us too. The migration debate's not getting settled anytime soon. It's not clear when Labor's going to make their announcement, is it? It does sound, though, that Labor's tweaking things at the edges to reduce numbers with a slowdown.
6: Yeah, so it sounds like we're probably going to be getting, I mean, at least 9 newspapers have reported that it'll be another couple of weeks and we'll hear from Tony Burke again. It looks as if, in the meantime, Labor said that the working holiday visa applications for people from around 24 countries, that's the ones with the annual cap, are paused for this financial year, which began last month. And then there's countries like New Zealand and the UK, they can't be paused because we've got free trade agreements with them that actually cover labour movement. So, back in May, Taylor announced that the coalition was looking at cuts in migration to, and he sort of finally said well below 200,000 a year. Mm. And the coalition has obviously favoured limiting foreign students. They've said this a fair amount, which is, as we know, that's a real threat to the business model of the tertiary sector. And a cut of that kind of magnitude would be probably dramatic for university funding. Yeah. We know that. There's the sort of broader point here is that international education, is one of Australia's top exports. It contributed around $55 billion a year to the economy last year. So these are pretty radical suggestions.
2: Yes, well, here's the argument, Emily, isn't it? Is that if you wanted to cut immigration numbers. Of course, it's not simple. A lot of these immigration categories are uncapped. I mean, holiday visas, for example, working holiday visas are uncapped. And simply hacking into your student numbers, of course, is an idea, but you'll also hack into the economies of the businesses of universities. Well, Labor's pointing to the issue of workers' rights to justify the slowdown, Emily, of working holiday visas. Tony Burke's not provided full information about the precise reason for the slowdown, but pointed to the Pacific Workers Scheme and that some employers are not wanting to give worker protections, so resort to backpackers. Does this explanation hold water?
6: Yeah, so Burke said that when the government had strengthened worker protections for the Pacific scheme, some of the sort of less scrupulous operators had said that they would just switch to hiring backpackers instead. So Burke was pointing out that that's not the way the system's meant to work. And that's a fair point. It's also, you know, I guess in a cynical way of looking at things, it's a quick way for Labor to be seen to be sort of addressing the migration issue while you know, hitting the coalition in an area that probably hurts on migration, because, you know, voters may support cuts in principle, but they might have a rethink if they can't find workers for their farms or their orchards or, you know, other businesses and services that hire backpackers to cover what's already existing labor shortages, right? So, you know, the other cynical way of looking at this is a quick way to tackle some pretty high numbers, as you're pointing out, because there are more than 210,000 working holiday visa holders in Australia. That's as of June last year. And that's a fair bit more than we had pre-COVID. So, it really, you have to keep thinking that this is fairly weird way of talking about it, using these numbers, because there are reasons really to support migration or to curb it that should be really distinct from the raw quantitative data of it. And that comes back to the important things that we've been talking about a fair bit lately, like supporting community and spreading economic benefits and not living in a monoculture.
2: Yeah, well, the coalition is still being, well, it's continuing to work on its plan to link the number of migrants to the number of new houses built. There are flaws with this, I'm sure. Is this message cutting through? The polling seems to indicate that certainly concerned about immigration is still high.
6: Yeah, I think this is a part of, in a sense, Angus Taylor's strategy at the moment, he's holding off on giving any sort of direct numbers on this because he's saying he wants to see what the housing supply is going to look like ahead of the election before he announces any actual numbers for migrant cuts. So I think, you know, this is the extension of the theory that Peter Dutton brought to the last election, I mean, unsuccessfully, obviously, that migrants are responsible for the housing crisis to some extent. But it may have more potential to cut through now because obviously One Nation has inflamed this debate over what they like to call mass migration, which obviously is a misnomer. That's probably made voters more receptive to some of these so-called solutions. But, you know, we have to see when the official plan comes out. We've had a couple now of sort of big picture flotations, with Angus Taylor first talking about this back in May, with what was supposed to be a sort of a soft launch of a policy. Andrew Bragg obviously sort of had a fairly controversial effort last week that ended up getting him disciplined. And John O'Dunningham is expected to announce the official immigration policy before he retires. I think it's later this year, with some numbers on cuts.
2: Yep. Meanwhile, the week's polls are out. Not much change, really. Anthony Albanese remaining Australia's preferred Prime Minister at 32%, followed by Pauline Hanson at 26%, Liberal leader Angus Taylor on 19%. Look, on to the gun laws. The federal government and New South Wales have moved to implement an arrangement to offer gun owners up to $1,000 for handing in excess weapons under a buyback scheme. None of the other states want to do it, and they've all opted out. The scheme is part of reforms announced in the wake of the deadly Bondi Beach terror attack last year. Nationals leader Matt Canavan says the whole thing's a stitch-up.
4: This is not a buyback, it's a stitch-up, because the legal, law-abiding firearm owners of New South Wales are being asked to hand back, or forced to hand back in some cases, their otherwise legally acquired firearms for a fraction of the cost they paid.
2: Yeah, these measures have been described as the biggest crackdown on firearms since Port Arthur, but the other states aren't keen, Emily. Why?
6: No, yeah, as you pointed out, New South Wales is still the only state or territory to join this proposed buyback scheme. So South Australia this week refused to join. It's saying that the government, the Commonwealth, sorry, should pay the full costs rather than sharing it with the states the way they've proposed. WA conducted its own buyback, and that was before the Bondi attacks. This was the state-funded voluntary firearms buyback scheme. And we haven't really had a definitive answer from Victoria's new Premier, Ben Carroll. His predecessor, Jacinda Allen, was reluctant to join. He hadn't signed up to it before she stepped down. But the point being, you know, what the SA Treasurer was saying was they don't want to divert money from what, you know, they're saying essential services and cost of living relief. They don't want to be having to do this for a federal program. He says... he makes this point that the Howard government buyback after Port Arthur was fully federal funded. Yeah. And it was that was funded by a temporary Medicare levy, I believe.
2: Mm.
6: So, yeah, there's been a lot of anger over it. But as we recall, it was the same situation back after Port Arthur in 1996, you know, that the National Firearms Agreement then. You know, it may have been fully funded by the federal government, but there were protests with the recreational shooters and farmers were angry. There were pro-gun rallies around the country. And you remember the one in Sale where John Howard got up and you could see the bulletproof vest under his jacket.
2: Yeah.
6: So, you know, it's never a popular move to do this. It's just that this time we're seeing much pushback from the states.
2: Yes, that's right. That's right. And I don't know, maybe the whole attitude towards gun buybacks has changed. Evidently it has.
6: Yeah, we've got a lot more in circulation now than we did then too. Yeah. I mean, it's kind of shocking how much...
2: despite Port Arthur, of course, the number of firearms, you know, eventually increased.
6: Yeah, exactly. Yeah, we've got millions of them now. I think then they did an exchange for around 600,000 weapons.
2: Mm.
6: That was, at the time, that was only about a third of privately owned guns in Australia. So... you know, we're looking at a problem that's a lot larger now. Yeah. But you know, I mean, New South Wales is obviously committed to it, and we'll see how it pans out.
2: Mm. Yes. Now, a little diversion onto parliamentary behaviour, Emily. Emily Barrett's with us, managing editor of the Saturday paper, leading the breakdown tonight. This is following Speaker of the House of Representatives Milton Dick's quest for decorum and standards to be maintained. Now, for context here, there was a bunch of school children from all over the country representing every electorate, and they were in the public gallery to witness Parliament as it happened. You'd think that all be on their best behaviour. The manager of opposition business, Dan Tehan, put on something of a show for them.
7: Call goes to the manager of opposition business.
8: Thanks, Speaker. And my question is to the Minister for Climate Change and Energy. Minister, would you just cut the crap and tell Australians how much your capacity investment scheme is costing taxpayers?
2: Whoa. The Speaker objected to the term cut the crap, although you might feel that it's in the standards of today not that bad, but he felt he had to remind MPs of the standards expected. This is Milton Dick, the Speaker.
9: That's not representative of how we normally conduct question time.
10: We've all tried to improve standards, well, I hope that's the goal of all members of Parliament. We've had some serious incidents, as people know. That sort of language is beneath the dignity of this House. If you wish to say that in your own time and your own capacity, go for it. But while I'm the Speaker, I want certain standards and decorum to be lifted and raised. I'm not happy with that sort of level of disrespect, not to me, but to the Parliament. So I'm tempted to rule the question out and just to move to the next one, but I want this to be a final warning that people cannot use that language in here. It is completely unacceptable.
2: Well, maybe, yes. Okay, stop your ears. Stop your ears, kids, because Dan Tehan got back to his feet with this.
10: I've made my views clear. Just going to ask the manager to restate the question, use appropriate language and show respect in this House. I give the call to the manager of opposition business.
8: Thanks, Speaker. My question is to the Minister for Climate Change and Energy. Will the minister just cut the fecal matter and tell Australians how much Labor's secret capacity investment scheme is costing taxpayers?
10: No, I'm dealing with this. Resume your seat. That is a direct defiance of what I just addressed to the House. I gave him a fair go and he's completely disrespected me in the House. He'll leave the chamber under 94A and we will move to the next question.
2: Go to the headmaster's office. Expelled. I suppose kids, you know, think, well, hang on, why is it so different from at school? But it's quite the lesson for school kids, is it not?
6: Yeah, well, I like that little rejoinder that if he wanted to do that in his own time, he was quite welcome to. So it's very, very disappointing behaviour. Yes, but clearly, I mean, I think it was probably good for the kids to see that being upheld as an issue in Parliament.
2: Probably an early lesson that has led to the widespread poor view of political behaviour, I suspect. Anyway, the point Dan Tim was making on the capacity investment scheme, there was a point he could have been made was lost here. What is the point here, Emma?
6: Well, so Dan Tehan was the source for a story in The Australian today that criticised a lack of transparency in the scheme and where taxpayer funds are being spent. I mean, when he left, Garth Hamilton, another Liberal MP, took up the baton with sort of safer language, and he said that the Minister for Climate Change and Energy needed to detail the cost of the CIS. And to that, Chris Bowen didn't really answer other than to say it's being handled similarly to the way the Snowy Hydro 2.0 case is under the coalition government. But it's a bit of a raw nerve because this capacity investment scheme, it was designed in 2022. It was supposed to attract private investment so that it was to help meet Labor's target of 82% renewables in the power grid by 2030. So that's proving a hard target to hit, although we did see in the fourth quarter of last year that the share from renewables crossed 50% for the first time. So it was good news in 3 months, but it's still a long way to go. And it's fair to say also that Labor's effort, you know, this is a little rich coming from Dan Tehan because, you know, the effort there hasn't been helped at all by this campaign of opposition to renewables that's been kind of pursued by the Coalition and One Nation, particularly in the regions. So We know that, I mean, there is a point to saying that there is a fair amount being spent in terms of public investment because we look at what the Tomago smelter money has amounted to. You know, the federal government is splitting with the state government a $2.5 billion bill to help Rio Tinto sort of keep the smelter running. You know, that's $1.1 million that's coming from Rio Tinto, $2.5 billion from the government. So it's a significant investment. And that also follows a $2 billion public injection that was announced in May for Rio Tinto as well. That was for Queensland's Boyne smelter. So, you know, it's fair to say, yes, let's have some attention paid to how much public money. Perhaps this isn't the model that we want to be pursuing, to be throwing a lot of money at private industry to try and get them to help get more renewables into the grid. You know, the same argument could be mounted about the data centres because Chris Bowen makes an argument there that, you know, this is going to help us get that capacity. But it just remains to be seen whether they can be held to account and do the sorts of things that's being asked of them to help us with the green transition.
2: Yeah. All right. Emily, terrific to talk, as always. Appreciate it. Thank you.
6: Yeah, great to talk to you too. Cheers.
2: Emily Barrett, Managing Editor of the Saturday Paper, leading the breakdown tonight.
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2: Lindsay in WA. Hi, Lindsay. Says Dan Tehan is useless. Why can't he just be expelled? Well, Lindsay, that is your view. My texter says, I doubt crime gangs are using legally licensed firearms. I doubt they are either. Maybe that's it. Maybe, I don't know, maybe people are just more aware of what's going down these days and fully realise that criminals are not getting their firearms registered, that's for sure. Yeah, maybe that's it. We'll talk about it in the last hour as to why, because nobody's joined the National Gun Buyback except for New South Wales, although WA has had its own buyback earlier. 1300 800 222 is the number. But it's clearly a case of legally licensed and properly law-abiding gun owners are being asked to surrender firearms. That's true. You don't expect criminals to be lining up at the police station.

There's been very little detail. Until we know, let's wait till to see what emerges. 1-300-800-222 is my number. All right, we've got some Monday night travel coming up. Udi Juncker is going to talk to us, and also Charlie Lineweaver with Nightlife Science as well. Here's America. Remember this one?

0: there's an America that we love, isn't it? Ventura Highway. Hey, let's talk science.
1: Nightlife Science.
0: Well, there are storms and cyclones and hurricanes which can cause widespread devastation to buildings and infrastructure. And then there's another thing called solar storms. Now, these can also be very dramatic and destructive, and they too can do great damage, such as in the summer of 1859. The sun produced the most famous solar storm, well, in recorded history, the Carrington event. The eruption was said to be, well, it was so intense that telegraph lines across Europe and North America caught fire. Auroras are usually confined to polar skies, but they were seen deep into the tropics. Well, ever since, the Carrington event's been the benchmark for solar violence. But scientists studying carbon-14 signatures in ancient tree rings now think they might have evidence of solar storms up to 10 times the intensity of the Carrington event affecting Earth, something that might well cut your Wi-Fi for some significant time. Associate Professor Charlie Lineweaver, astrophysicist at the Research School of

0: astronomy and astrophysics at the ANU, is with us again with A Journey in Science. Charlie, good evening to you. Welcome back.
1: Good evening. Thank you.
0: Tell us about these Miyake super flares.
1: Yes, well, Miyake is, Fusa Miyake is a Japanese scientist who was looking at, she's a dendrochronologist, so she uses wood and ancient trees, and she analyzes the carbon-14 in the rings themselves. So you know how every year there's another ring, another ring, another ring? Well, if you look at ancient trees and combine them together, you can get a full range, I guess like it's kind of like an ice core, in the sense that, oh, in this year there has a little bit more carbon-14, and this year a little bit less. Now remember, the carbon-14 is produced by the solar wind from our sun, mm-hmm. and it sends off, you know, it's a lot of neutrons or a little bit of protons, and that can vary by quite a bit. But the question is, how much can the solar wind vary? How dynamic is the solar weather? And the answer is much, much larger than even the Carrington event that you just described from 1859, which burned the telegraph wires. So why this is so important is because we have so much technology above the Earth's atmosphere, which is really well exposed to the solar weather, that the more we know about the solar weather, the better off we can be. So, for example, oh, there's this big, big hurricane coming, the solar wind equivalent of a hurricane. And then you say, okay, batten hatches, you know, shut everything. So you shut it off, and then the wind goes by. It's like a hurricane passing by, and then you take off the boards off of your store, and then you can go back to normal. But if you don't know that the hurricane's coming, you aren't prepared. And so that's why, knowing how big these storms can get, that's what the dendrochronology comes in. That's what Miyake events are. And here's a good you are a student of history. I know that you probably have been to Thera, and you've heard about the Minoan culture. And there was a gigantic explosion about 3,600 years ago. And based on the archaeology, they said it was like 1500 BC. But using carbon-14 and a recalibrated carbon-14, they were able to find out that it was more like 150 years earlier than that. Okay. So that kind of changes your understanding of history. And for example, they thought, oh, maybe it was the sea people that did this, but this is like 400 years before the sea people that you may have seen in the Odyssey.
0: In the Odyssey, the movie. Yes. We don't know when the next solar storm is going to be. Can we predict them? Not really.
1: Well, we can a little bit. Yeah. It's kind of like, you can imagine the weather predictions about 100 years ago, and they weren't very good. There weren't that many weather stations. They measured a temperature here, maybe a pressure here. But now, why this is important is because there's a new NASA satellite called Punch, and it has four satellites in low Earth orbit. Low Earth orbit means about 600 kilometers above the surface, and it simultaneously looks in the direction of the sun, 90 degrees around the sun, and it's able to remove about 99% of the background light. You can imagine staring at the sun with a camera, you can't see much, but it's able to remove 99% of that light, and then out comes these wonderful shadows of the solar wind, the neutrons and the protons with their magnetic fields that are streaming towards the Earth, or just everywhere in outer space, but the ones that are close coming to the Earth are the ones we're interested in, and that's what these four satellites are able to do. And that means they're able to make more precise estimates of when these solar winds are coming and when they will arrive on Earth, how strong they'll be, and even importantly, what is the orientation of the magnetic field in the plasma? Because if it's oriented in the same direction as the Earth's magnetic field, then it's not a problem. But if it's oriented in the opposite direction, it undoes the Earth's magnetic field and allows the particles to penetrate much, much deeper into the Earth's atmosphere.
0: This NASA mission has been able to predict these solar explosions' arrival at Earth with some precision too, hasn't it?
1: Well, this is a very, very new satellite. I think it was launched in 2024, and so only in the last year or two has it had this precision. It's about a factor of 10 more precise in terms of when these solar storms are going to arrive. Because you remember, it's really a turbulent region between us and the sun, and things are moving around. The plasma is moving all kinds of directions, and so it gets blown off course or changes course. And so knowing all of these details and being able to stare at it from four different locations in the Earth's orbit, and it's kind of like getting a 3D picture of what's coming at us, and that's the news.
0: Well, okay, all right. Now tell me, three black holes have been discovered in a very young galaxy for the first time. Two might be about to merge into one.
1: Yes, this is another, you know about the James Webb Space Telescope. Yes. It's a successor of the Hubble Telescope.

0: Space Telescope, and it was built in the infrared to look deeper and deeper into the past of the universe. Remember, a telescope is a time machine, so the further away we can look, the closer and closer to the Big Bang we can see, and the closer we can get to the Big Bang, the more we'll understand about how things like black holes and galaxies formed very, very early on, for example, in the first billion years. So this new discovery is in a... I should mention that in local galaxies, you know, the Andromeda or other ones only a couple of million light years away, we've already seen double black holes and very rarely a triple black hole. But this time, we're able to look so far back in the first galaxy from the first billion years, it has been found to have three black holes in it. Why this is important is because every galaxy we know has a supermassive black hole in it of varying varying masses, from, you know, our 3 or 4 million solar mass black hole instead of our galaxy, to like in Andromeda's like 50 solar mass black holes, 50 million solar mass black holes, and up to 10 or 20 billion. All right, so that's like more than 1,000 times more. And the question is, how do these black, where do they come from? How do they form? Do they, are they formed in the Big Bang itself, or do they form from collisions in very, very dense environments? And so that's why it's so cool to see very, very early on supermassive black holes. Remember, supermassive black holes are not like stellar blast holes. Stellar mass black holes are, you have the 10 or 30 solar mass star, and then it goes boom, and then it creates a black hole. But the black hole is only a 5 solar masses or 10 or maybe 20. But we're talking about supermassive. We're talking about millions and billions of solar masses. And they are formed so early in the history of the universe. We say, how in the heck did they form? And that's the question we're trying to answer. And that's why finding three, two of which are about to merge, and one that's even further away, finding those so early helps us understand how and where are these black holes coming from.
1: Yeah. Now, I know everyone will be fascinated to know that there's a probable solution to the cosmic mystery of the little red dots. Now, before everyone goes off to make a cup of tea here, the little red dots are believed to have originated possibly just after the Big Bang. Anyway, now, you better explain what the mystery is and why we think it's been solved.
0: Okay, so, again, this is from the James Webb Space Telescope, and when we used it, starting about 2 years ago, able to look even further into the past than Hubble, deeper into the past, so not just 2 billion years after the Big Bang, but 1 billion year, maybe even a half a billion years after the Big Bang. And this is, why this is so important is, again, because galaxies are forming now. And these supermassive black holes are forming. So what they saw were these little red dots. They're called LRDs, little red dots. And they said, what in the world are these little red dots that we haven't seen locally in the universe? And so that's the mystery of the little red dots. What are they? Now, it's apparently, now this, the new result is the following. Black holes, you've probably heard of, when we look at our black hole in our galaxy, we see a black hole, and you also see the accretion disk. And we see the other galaxies, these supermassive black holes, black hole and an accretion disk. And the accretion disk is making very, very energetic X-rays, and it's got jets coming out of it. But it's got an accretion disk. They're not little red dots of any kind. They don't resemble these things. But what we think the little red dots are is, let me back up. When you go to a redshift of 10, that's where these things are, 7 or 10. That means the universe is about 1,000 times denser than it is now. The whole universe. So I did microwave background. That's like the earliest photons you can see. That's a redshift of 1,000. That means it's a billion times denser when this gas, the photons were given off. So we're looking back at a very, very, very dense part of the universe. And importantly, well, let me back up again. You've heard that you're made of the ashes of long dead stars.
1: Yeah, we are.
0: You've heard that, right?
1: Yes.
0: Now, the question is, how long ago did these stars die? So long dead, how long did we talk about? 10 billion years ago, 11? Well, the answer to that question is, the first stars in the first billion years made the carbon, the nitrogen, sulfur, and those are the stars that made the ashes that you are made out of. But just before that, there were no carbon, nitrogen, oxygen, sulfur, etc. So you couldn't have had life forms of any kind. You couldn't have had Earths. But you could have very massive stars in a very dense environment, and these stars, not just these stars create black holes, the black holes merge because it's such a dense environment. And then you not only get accretion disks, you get a whole big swarm of material falling into the black hole, getting ionized, and it's not dust, because dust is not hydrogen, helium. Dust is the carbon, the nitrogen, the calcium, etc. So you have ionized hydrogen and helium, and that is what makes these little red dots, we think. And so that's the mystery we think is solved, and that is, it's not dust, it's gas. And why can it be gas? Because the gas is so dense that it's making these giant, well, they're called little red dots, but they are gigantic red dots, which are the birth cocoons of the supermassive black holes, which we see currently at the center of all galaxies. Was that too much, Phil?
1: No, I'm partially on board. Yeah. Hey, here's this news really worries me. Researchers have used AI to create in the laboratory a brand new virus. What? What? I hope they've locked the researchers into the lab with the virus.
0: Well,
1: you're not coming out, guys.
0: Well, these researchers, matter of fact, were applauded for how well they behaved and how
1: they kept the... until someone doesn't behave. But anyway, go on.
0: Well, the thing is, you've heard of large language models,
1: yes.
0: Right?
1: Mm.
0: And you type something and they'll answer you. And the reason that these computers can answer you is because they've looked at millions and billions of sentences and books and things. And so they're trained on the text and books and text. Mm. So what these guys did said, well, wait a minute. Let's not train our AI on books and words and English. Let's train them on DNA. Because DNA is much like languages, as you know, ACGTs, HCGTs, all over. So it's a four-letter language. And what they took are the millions of – remember, we've talked in the past about how many different species have had their full genomes sequenced. Well, when you have this giant library of sequenced genomes, you can plug it into an AI, and it can say, oh, look at that, look at this. They can find all kinds of patterns. Well, they said to themselves – you know, there are some types of E. coli bacteria which are really resistant to all of the medication we have.
1: Yeah, but, I know. But if you can, I know it's potential to create good, but it could also be the potential to create incredible harm.
0: Of course, just like atomic bombs and atomic energy.
1: Because you could think, okay, I could create a virus that will kill all viruses that are antibiotic resistant.
0: Yes.
1: But here's the thing: I'm going to create a virus that can't be killed by anything.
0: Right, and that's right. But all science is like that. Even what we just talked about, the black holes. You know, finding out about the black holes and where humans came from, that violates so many religious teachings that undermines so many religions around the world. So even the science of astronomy is undermining and doing a lot of damage. So all science does damage somehow, and so you have to regulate it. So here's the regulation. So they're saying, you know what? These guys who find out what sequence, they have to send away the sequence to a company which makes the sequence for them. And so what they're going to do to regulate it, this is a proposal, is to say, okay, all you companies that are making sequences of DNA, you have to have a machine that can tell you how dangerous that particular sequence is. So these, you're thinking that, oh, some guy, hacker in a library is gonna do the same thing and then create a giant pandemic. Mm. Well, in order to do that, he has to figure out what the sequence is, and then he has to send away to a company that is going to make it for him. He can't make it himself. That's the hard part. So the companies are going to have an AI that says, by the way, what type of this thing that I'm going to send to this guy, how dangerous is it? And so that's where there has to be some type of wall there, security wall.
1: Yeah, well, I know about that. I just remain skeptical. Charlie, terrific to talk, as always. Appreciate it. Thank you.
0: You're welcome.
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1: Yeah, I reckon. I don't know. Guess. Actually, tomorrow night on the program, we're going to be talking about this whole biological determinism. So keep an eye out for it. Let's go Monday Night Travelling with Ute.
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1: Imagine, if you will, that you're travelling through the Amazon. You're all but certainly picturing thick foliage, maybe a river cruise.

0: who's possibly a little dangerous wildlife along the way. I mean, after all, that's the image we've been constantly fed of what the Amazon's like. But if I told you that in the heart of the Amazon lies an opera house made out of tiles from France, steel walls from Scotland, and the finest Carrara marble from Italy. What's more, it's one of 26 new sites added to the UNESCO World Heritage List. Well, joining us once more to explain and to travel the world's newest must-visit heritage sites and to explain why they must visit is travel writer Ute Juncker. Ute, good evening to you. Welcome back to Nightlife.
1: Delighted to be back.
0: So, how does an opulent opera house end up being built in the Amazon?
1: It's hilarious. It's 1,600 kilometres up the river. So until they built the airport, the only access was in and out via boats. And it all stems back to Brazil is one of those countries. It's huge. It has diverse landscapes. And it's also got some crazy little historic episodes. And about this opera house, the history goes back to the 1890s. It's in a town called Manaus. And in the 1890s, Manaus had the highest per capita income in the world.
0: From what? Gold? From gold, is it?
1: Rubber.
0: Ah, it was rubber.
1: The rubber okay. boom. And so before the Brits can, did it some industrial espionage and snack out the seeds and plant it elsewhere, it was all coming to Manaus, and the rubber barons were so wealthy, the story goes, that they used to ship their laundry to Portugal and have it washed there and have it sent back. Round trip of 9 months. But so this was, and I mean, you got a feel for them. They're stuck up the jungle. They've got nothing much to spend it on. And so they create this town that becomes one of the most modern towns on the continent. So Manaus was the first town in South America to get trams as public transport. It was the second town to get electricity. The market has a roof that was allegedly designed by Eiffel. And of course, they built themselves this fantastic opera house that would not look out of place anywhere in Europe. It is, for whatever reason, it's painted pink. It was originally painted pink. It went through a couple of different coats of paint. And in 1990, the locals had a vote and they went, yeah, let's go back to pink. We rock the pink. It's got elements of Baroque. It's got elements of Renaissance. As you said, all this stuff, apart from the wood that was used, which obviously that just chopped down locally, everything else has to come by boat all the way from Europe and then all the way up the river. So you've got the Scottish cast iron to hold up the columns. You've got 198 crystal chandeliers. You've got all that marble. It's an extraordinary place.
0: Is it still operational?
1: Absolutely. So it hasn't been operational the whole way through. So the opening, we should say, they had no one less than Enrico Caruso come and sing, who was, the world's heartthrob at the time.
0: Yeah.
1: It did go through a bit of a down period. And when I went there, which is, almost 20 years ago, it had just reopened. I think it was the 10th year it had reopened, something like that. And it was wonderful. They held Wagner's Ring Cycle Opera, which is like 16 hours of opera over several days.
0: Yes.
1: So it felt like something suitably epic for such an unlikely destination.
0: Well, anyway, it's now on the UNESCO World Heritage List, the Opera House in Manaus. Now, looking further over the 26 new sites, your next selection, Iran. Well, Iran's not exactly high on anyone's direct travel list right now, is it? Anyway, but tell us about Alamut Castle.
1: It's really not, but I really like, I mean, obviously the nomination process for World Heritage takes a long time, but I think it's a nice little reminder that, this is actually another fascinating country with a really long history and some really interesting destinations. So Alamut Castle, even if you've never heard the name before, it's likely you have some vague idea of it because this is the castle where the famous assassin sect was based. Do you remember this story about this secretive...
0: No, go on.
1: Okay, so the word assassin, right? Mm. comes from

0: this it's 1,000 years ago, and this one particular sect, the Nazari Ismailis, they were quite persecuted, and it's a wonderful story. So the Seljuks are governing the area, and the Ismailis are the oppressed minority, and through stealth and a lot of conniving, the leader of the sect basically gets the locals on side, a lot of whom do belong to this sect, but have kept quiet about it. And he gets them on side, and he takes this impregnable clifftop fortress without a fight. He just goes up to the boss one day and he goes, "You know what? The castle's mine now." And everyone just, it's that moment when the curtain drops and everyone is standing there going, "We're with him." So it's this castle is high up in Iran's mountains, and it was so mysterious for years because they weren't big on letting outsiders in. But they had a famously wonderful library, but and they had beautiful gardens, but they were also the people who conducted a I guess you'd call it a terror campaign of assassinations. Now, as far as assassinations go, they were pretty ethical. They only ever killed the person they came to kill. They didn't do bystanders, but they went for high profile targets of the Seljuk oppressors. And in that part of the world, they were feared and renowned and almost mythic. So like this video game, the Assassin's Creed, is kind of based on them.
1: Okay. All right.
0: So
1: So what's
0: it's a
1: there, what's there now? Just ruins, presumably, is it?
0: it's a ruin now, but it's, I mean, the setting of it is spectacular. And when you get there, you went, "Oh yeah. No wonder this fortress was allegedly impregnable." And hilariously, when I went up there, it was actually on my birthday, and we were hiking there, and we followed this trail, and then the trail branched off into a smaller trail, and I'm like, "We're not taking that trail, are we?" Because it was this really super narrow path along the edge of these sheer cliffs, and I'm kind of going, "This isn't meant to be a tourist destination." And of course, I later found out that the path we were meant to take, the normal hiking path, had been washed out. So we were literally following the goat track. And of course, after this sort of breathtaking, stomach-churning walk, we get there, and it's a big tourist place, and all the buses have pulled up in front, and there's vendors selling peanuts, and there's busloads of school students. And we've come the difficult
1: You
0: way, but
1: thought, oh, we've struggled to get here, and I could have just come on the bus. That's right.
0: absolutely, but it made it all the way worthwhile. And it's just one of those majestically moody destinations. And the mountainscape there in the north of Iran is just stunning.
1: One day, one day. Hey, now the next site you plucked out of the new list is a train station. But this is one. This not is isn't well. It isn't one primarily for the train buffs. What makes Kozno-Monavdar Metro Station in Tashkent, Uzbekistan, so special?
0: Yes. So the metro station here, it's like, I don't know if you've ever heard about Moscow's famous metro system, which Stalin built in the 30s, and the metro stations were conceived of as palaces of the people, and they're ornately decorated. And Tashkent built their metro in the 80s. And it's much smaller scale, but there's a couple of spectacular stations. And Kozno-Naftala is it it's celebrating the cosmonauts, the Russian astronauts, which the Soviet space base was in Kazakhstan, which is kind of one country over. And so the whole station is done. It's like the idea is that you're standing at the, well, not at the bottom of the earth, but at the bottom of the sky, if you like, and it's light on the bottom, and then it deepens as if you're gazing up into space, and the ceiling has starry skies, and there's these beautiful medallion mosaics of famous cosmonauts like Yuri Gagarin, who was the first man in space, and Valentina Tereshkova, who was the first woman in space. And there's images of Sputnik, and it's this. I love places that shift your perspective. We always, the Western story of the space race focuses on the US, and then you go, okay, well, these people are celebrating the other side of it. It's really lovely. It's one of those things. I mean, a metro ticket costs you what, about 30 Australian cents. So there's no barrier to entry. And it's still really unknown because until 20

0: 2018, it was illegal to photograph any of the metro stations in Tashkent because they were shelters in the event of nuclear war.
1: Okay, well, it's in Uzbekistan, not the easiest place to travel to, but you can do it. High caution advised, I think, on Smart Traveller. Hey, finally, let's head to Helsinki, where this next site is from the most recent set of UNESCO World Heritage Sites, is Finlandia Hall. What's all this about?
0: Yeah, so this is as part of a, what UNESCO sometimes does is they'll do a group listing. And so we have one in Australia, the Gondwana rainforests, which are across New South Wales and Queensland there. That's a group listing. And the Tashkent Metro Station is also part of a group listing. And that's the modernist architecture of Tashkent. And they've got some other beautiful buildings in there. So this one is a group listing, but it's a group listing for 1/3 architects. So Alvar Aalto, who's one of the, one of the giants of Finnish design, and his two wives, sequential wives, not wives at the same time, Aino and Alyssa. And so it's 13 of their pieces of work. And one of the things that, why these 13 things? So there's Finlandia Hall is the most famous of them, which is a concert and a convention center. And it's done with white marble and it's modernist and sort of those clean modernist lines. But then inside you've got these beautiful gentle curves and you've got some wooden interiors because Aalto was all about putting the human back in architecture. It was human-centered architecture. But they've also got, so it's a total of 13 places across Finland. And one of the other ones in Helsinki that's really worth going to, if you're interested in learning a bit more about his design and his design philosophy, is his house. Because one of the things that Aalto loved to do, and a couple of the other Finnish, who were great Finnish architects too, they didn't just build a building. They did all the interiors. They did the doors. They did the doorknobs. They did the, sometimes they did the carpets. They did the, it was this total work of art that they love to do. And they're always really nice, whether it's Finlandia Hall as an event venue or whether it's Aalto's house, the place where he lived and worked. They're always really lovely places to be in because he thinks about what is it like for the human? What are the dimensions like? Where is the light source? What is the thing that is going to give you the tactile, organic feel? I mean, we talk a lot in architecture today about biophilic design, design that's inspired by nature. And he was doing this, basically a century ago. The other interesting thing about these buildings is they range from the earliest is 1928 and the latest is 1988. So that's one heck of a body of work and really organic, really human-centered, very much involved in the politics of the time in Finland, which was, about supporting society, all elements of society. And again, all of those tend to have very low entry fees. So it's really, there's only a couple of other architects who've got a body of work on the UNESCO World Heritage List, Frank Lloyd Wright, famous American, and Le Corbusier, the Swiss-French architect.
1: Nice.
0: So it's really nice to see Alvar Aalto getting a go as
1: Fantastic.
0: Well.
1: Fantastic. All right, some sites to pencil down. Ute, always great to talk. Appreciate it. Thank you.
0: Speak to you soon, I hope.
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1: Sute Yunkar with us. All right, anyone want to play the Mighty Challenge? It's coming up. 1-300-800-222. Lines are free and you will get one. We're going to do that straight after the news.
4: ABC News with David Rollins. Labor and the Coalition have reached a tentative agreement on changes to the federal government's gambling reforms. Kava Akbari has the details.
5: The compromise would create a central register allowing Australians to block wagering advertising across multiple online accounts rather than opting out platform by platform. It would also introduce cooling off periods on inducements for new customers and people returning from BetStop and restrict commissions paid to VIP account managers based on customer spending. The register would be administered by the communications regulator, but is not expected to be operating when the broader advertising restrictions begin. The agreement still needs approval from Labour's caucus and the coalition party room before the amendments are introduced to Parliament.
4: Nationals leader Matt Canavan says the new gun buyback scheme in New South Wales is a stitch-up. The federal government and New South Wales have locked in a deal to offer gun owners up to $1,000 for handing in excess weapons, with the compensation to jump to $10,000 next year for more expensive guns. The scheme is part of reforms announced in the wake of the deadly Bondi Beach terrorist attack last December. However, Senator Canavan says the compensation on offer isn't good enough.
3: This is not a buyback, it's a stitch-up, because the legal, law-abiding firearm owners of New South Wales are being asked to hand back, or forced to hand back in some cases, their otherwise legally acquired firearms for a fraction of the cost they paid.
4: One Nation believes it can win the Secret Harbour state by-election south of Perth on first preference votes alone. Nick Perpich takes up the story.
6: Early voting started today for the by-election, which will be held on August 29. Labor holds the seat with a very safe 11.5% margin. But Premier Roger Cook says by-elections are tough for governments, and it's in for the fight of its life to have its candidate, Georgia Tree, elected. One Nation candidate, Luke Hertogen, says he thinks 11.5% won't be enough of a buffer for Labor, and he can win on first preferences.
7: Yeah, I believe that the vibe on the ground for us has been really, really positive, and yeah, I think that we can.
6: The Liberals say if One Nation does well, it will be at Labor's expense, not theirs.
4: US President Donald Trump's Middle East envoy, Jared Kushner, has met Prime Minister Benjamin Netanyahu, seeking Israeli backing for the US-backed Gaza peace plan. Here's the BBC's Yola Nell.
8: The US-led Board of Peace wants to show that President Trump's peace plan for Gaza can still move forward, despite Mr. Netanyahu's firm rejection of a new roadmap. Hamas has agreed to give up its weapons in exchange for a phased Israeli troop withdrawal. Israel's insisted that Hamas must fully disarm before any Israeli pullout. Jared Kushner has been joined in his latest rounds of talks by other senior Board of Peace representatives, Nikolai Mladenov and Sir Tony Blair. Pushing Mr. Netanyahu to change his position will be an uphill struggle. He's appeared increasingly willing to defy the US, his country's closest ally, as his party struggles in polls ahead of October's Israeli general election.
4: The Victorian branch president of the Education Union says he's hopeful the state's public school teachers will get a pay rise by October. The offer endorsed by union members includes a $2,000 upfront payment, pay rises of 28 to 32%, and improvements to conditions. It will now go to a vote of all educators. It's the end of a lengthy pay dispute, which at one point saw union members vote against a pay offer the union had endorsed. But AEU branch president Justin Mullally says differing views are part of its democratic nature.
9: The majority decision is the one that everybody adopts, and that's the critical thing, and that's exactly what's happened. And I couldn't be prouder in the context of AEU members working and acting in exactly that way.
4: Locals and fans from around the United Kingdom and beyond have taken to the streets near the city of Swansea to bid farewell to the late Bonnie Tyler. Dozens waited outside the singer's former home or left floral tributes there. The Welsh pop star, beloved worldwide for her 1983 chart-topping power ballad Total Eclipse of the Heart, died last month in a hospital in Portugal at the age of 75. This fan says that Tyler has inspired her throughout her life.
10: She's hugely inspirational, and to see that she's touched so much of the world, being a Welsh person from her hometown, it's really special and a privilege to call yourself Welsh when you know you're from the same place as Bonnie Tyler.
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Yes, well, hello and how are you? Philip Clark with you on ABC Radio. This is Nightlife and we are into the third hour of the program. Very good to be with you. And I hope you're well. It's, where are we? 6 minutes past midnight Eastern time. It's six past ten.

0: In WA, in South Australia, in the Territory, 24 to midnight. It's 6 past 3 in Tonga and Samoa, and in Port Moresby at 6 past midnight. Very good to be with you. You should be getting us loud and clear wherever you are. No problems with transmitters tonight and maintenance issues. 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Lots of interesting stuff up there. That the Motor Talk episode with Toby Hagen last Thursday is up there, and also the interview with Adil Azhar from Pakistan about the mood in that country nearly 80 years since independence. So it was an interesting talk. All right, 1-300-800-222. If you'd like to play the Mighty Challenge, then lines are free. 25 questions, 5 categories. Answer question 25 and you're a winner. All right, that's up. Coming up later in the program, issues of the day in the last hour of the show. Why is there not so much enthusiasm for gun buybacks anymore? The New South Wales Premier Chris Minns and the Prime Minister, Mr Albanese, have formally announced a gun buyback bigger than the Howard era scheme, they say, but only New South Wales is putting its hand up. No other states are following, although WA has had its own, I know, before. No doubt a buyback scheme comes with a cost, but I wonder what you think about all that. 1-300-800-222. We'll talk about that later in the program. You might have something else you want to raise as well. And I'll chat with Bruce Walpe with another edition of American Insight 2 coming up before we wrap it for the night, but we have some big things in front of us. Is everyone set and ready? Because if you are, then so am I. Five questions, 5 categories. Our categories tonight are category number 1, that was the Logies, that was. Category number 2, music. Category number 3, hey, I'm walking here. Category number 4, the devil's in the details. Category number 5, anagram pairs. Okay, that was the Logies, that was. Music, hey, I'm walking here. The devil's in the details, anagram pairs. Who's going to kick us off here? Sophie from Glenaris is first up. Hi, Soph.
1: Hi, Philip. How are you today?
0: I am pretty well, yeah.
1: That's excellent.
0: All things being considered, I'm on the mend. You know, all the signs are pointing upwards. I'm still upwards, Sophie, so... what do you reckon? That was the Logies, it was. Music, hey, I'm walking here. Anagram pairs, the devil's in the details.
1: I'm thinking the devil's in the details.
0: The devil's in the details. Away we go. Question number 1. Please allow me to introduce myself. I'm a man of wealth and taste. Are the opening lyrics to which 1968 song?
1: It's the Rolling Stones. Pleased to meet you. Do you know my name? I know it, but it's not coming to me. I'll say I will say Jumping Jack Flash, but that's not right.
0: It's not right, no. It's not Jumping Jack Flash, no. Sorry, Soph. See ya.
1: Bye.
0: Bye. 1-300-800-222. It's not Jumping Jack Flash, no. All right. What about Tom from Perth? G'day, Tom.
2: Hey, Phil. How are you doing?
0: Pretty good. Question number 1, the devil's in the details. Please allow me to introduce myself. I'm a man of wealth and taste. The opening lyrics to which 1968 song?
2: Well, I was hoping we'd be in the category, the music category, and we got a music question, even though it wasn't in the music category, but I'm not sure.
0: Okay. Fair enough, Tom. That's very up on, very straight up and down for you. Very good. All right. What about Brian from Rockhampton? Hello, Brian.
3: How you going?
0: Pretty good. The devil's in the details. Please allow me to introduce myself. I'm a man of wealth and taste. Are the opening lyrics to which 1968 song?
3: Gosh, I thought this would be the category I'd do the best, and you know what? Disappointing. What's the category called? Is it called The Devil?
0: The Devil's in the Details.
3: Well, I thought it was a music section. Okay. The Devil's in the Details. No, I was probably wrong. I was going to say the Devil Come Down from Georgia, but
0: nah. Oh, that song, yeah. No, not correct. Thanks, Brian. Bye-bye. Thank you. No, that's not right. Kaz from Northcote. G'day, Kaz.
4: Hello, Philip. Was your weekend lonely? Did your dinner guests not turn up? Not to be cruel.
0: No one wants to come to my joint.
4: It had me dry reaching your casserole story. I'm sorry. You would never have survived Miss Penny's Year 8 home economics.
0: No, Kaz, you see, you have to understand, no one noticed except me.
4: Oh my goodness! And what you admitted about doing with the tea towels? Oh my goodness!
0: What do you reckon?
4: Great segment.
0: Thank you. Question number one: the devil's in the details. Please allow me to introduce myself. I'm a man of wealth and taste. And the opening lyrics to which 1968 song?
4: The devil might have been in your casserole. I'm thinking now at the moment. I've got this Seldon Rushdie title in my head. I'm thinking a satanic verses, but I think I'm only might be half right.
0: Not satanic verses, Kaz. No, Charles. Thanks. You bye. No, not satanic verses. Alrighty, where are we? Paul from North Fitzroy. G'day, Paul.
5: Hi there, Phil.
0: How you doing?
5: Yeah, pretty well, thanks. And yourself?
0: I'm good. Yeah.
5: On
0: the up and up.
5: Excellent.
0: The devil's in the details. Please allow me to introduce myself. I'm a man of wealth and taste. Are the opening lyrics to which 1968 song?
5: Sympathy for the Devil, Rolling Stones.
0: Oh, yeah. Please allow

0: Yes, Sympathy for the Devil, the Stones. All right, question two. We're in the Devils in the Details. You can move. Up to you.
1: Yeah, I like the sound of Anagram Pairs.
0: Okay, Anagram Pairs. Question number two. The drummer on The Muppet Show and a Southeast Asian capital.
1: Animal is the drummer and Manila.
0: Correct. Very good. Animal is the drummer. And Manila is a anagram of animal. Excellent work. Question number three, staying here.
1: Yes, please.
0: A dense metamorphic rock and small units of measurement.
1: Okay. Dense igneous rock.
0: No, dense metamorphic rock.
1: Oh, metamorphic, I beg your pardon.
0: A dense metamorphic rock and small units of measurement.
1: Okay, small units of measurement. No, I think this one's got me.
0: No, no good. Thanks, Paul. No. See you, mate. Bye-bye. Thank you. Mike from Oak Park. G'day, Mike.
2: G'day, Phil. How are you doing?
0: Pretty good. Question three.
2: Can you hear me all right like that?
0: Yeah. You're sounding loud and clear. Yeah.
2: Good, good.
0: What have you done? You rigged up your own aerial or something, Mike?
2: Just about, yeah.
0: Yeah, okay.
2: a few subwoofers and...
0: Yeah.
2: So I can ride around the block going doof, doof, doof.
0: Yeah, why not? Bit of dwarf. Question three: a dense metamorphic rock and small units of measurement in the kit. Small units of measurement.
2: Wouldn't have a clue, but I just wanted to quickly say that I went up to Uzbekistan and via Kyrgyzstan, China, and Pakistan when I went on a holiday with my 13-year-old then aged son and myself.
0: Yeah, when
2: and they the police. Didn't want you to, as the person that you interviewed just before said, the police took all didn't allow you to take photographs. That's right. Yeah, It was very interesting. Mm. Sort of back to front if you want to attract tourists.
0: Yeah.
2: Anyway, yeah.
0: This doesn't help you here. A dense metamorphic rock and small units of measurement.
2: Nanogram. No.
0: No.
2: No. Well, that's my guess.
0: Thanks, Mike. See you. Yes, well, we're in a category called Anagram Pairs. Pamela from Carlton. G'day, Pamela.
3: Morning, Philip. How are you?
0: Very well.
3: That's cool.
0: Thank you. Anagram Pairs. A dense metamorphic rock and small units of measurement.
3: Yes, I need a piece of paper for this, but I think it's microns. But what's the... which would be sim. No, I haven't got it.
0: Thanks, Pamela. Bye bye. See you later. Trevor from Croydon Park. Hello, Trev.
4: Hi, Phil. And I'll take the previous caller's first hint that I can't work out the other anagram, so. See you later.
0: See you, Trev. Bye bye. Okay. It's a tricky one. Loz from Lynham. G'day, Loz.
5: Hello, I've got no idea. Slate.
0: No.
5: No worries. Thank you.
0: See ya. A dense metamorphic rock and small units of measurements. Trev from Service Paradise. Hi, Trev.
6: Oh, yes. I thought you'd get me with a dull question. You devil.
0: A dense metamorphic rock and small units of measurement. We're in a category called anagram pairs.
6: Somebody said micron. I can't get that out of my head, and it's wrong. Metamorphic is...
0: Yeah, micron. Micron's not going to help you. No.
6: They've been condensed by heat and pressure, and marble, I think, is a metamorphic rock. But I can't think of a measurement. How about a tiny bit?
0: And well, a tiny bit. I'm thinking A T I N Y B I T. Can't think of an anagram. A bat any. No.
6: But at least I made you laugh, Philip.
0: Thank you, Trev. See you. Bye. Dear, no. Matt from Launceston. Hi, Matt. Someone better help us out here. Hello, Matt.
7: I'm sorry, I'm not the man for you.
0: Oh, no. Come on. Help me out, Matt.
7: I'm just going with lava and I'm trying to work out.
0: No, lava's not going to, that's no good for you.
7: No. Nice. Thank you.
0: That's all right. See ya. No, it's not lava. Anybody on the text line got this? Where are we? Do. No. Hang on. Nobody has got it so far. Graham from Bruny Island is closest. John from Mitcham. Nah. Not sand and nads, no. Trev, no. Okay, well, who's going to help us here? Justin from Frankston. Hi, Justin.
8: G'day, Phil. How are you, mate?
0: Pretty good. Dense metamorphic rock and small units of measurement.
8: Sorry, what was the question, sorry?
0: That was the question. Anagram pairs, a dense metamorphic rock and small units of measurement.
8: I'm going to say magma.
0: Not magma. Magma's not going to help you either. Okay. We're in a bit of a pickle here, aren't we? Adam James from Hobart. Hi, Adam.
9: Oh, no. Yeah. Hi, Phil.
0: Hi.
9: May I have a question again, please?
0: Yeah. We're in a category called anagram pairs, a dense metamorphic rock, and small units of measurement.
9: Metamorphic.
0: Mm-hmm.
9: Small unit of measurement. I'll pass that on. Thank you for your program.
0: Okay, thanks, Adam. Adam James from Hobart. Wow, okay. Do we have anybody who knows? Nobody on the text line has got it yet. What about Leck and Borough? Hi, Leck.
10: Oh, my God.
0: You any good on this one?
10: Why always? I ring in to think, if I ring in for the most difficult question, I'll get it. Then I get this.
0: I know. Anagram pairs, a dense metamorphic rock and small units of measurement.
10: Well, I'm thinking small units, millimetres or small or nanometres. I'm trying to. I've spent the last 5 minutes trying to work it down in my brain as to what small units of measurements are. Milli something or others.
0: No, sorry, Lick. See ya. Bye bye. I tell you what. I will elaborate the question. This is not giving you a hint. I'll elaborate the question. Anagram pairs. A dense metamorphic rock and small units of measurement in the kitchen. All right? Small units of measurement in the kitchen. Justin from New South Wales. Hi, Justin.
11: Hello.
0: Hi, Justin.
11: Hello.
0: Hi. A dense metamorphic rock and small units of measurement in the kitchen.
11: What a stone.
0: Yeah, but I need an anagram pair here. A dense metamorphic rock and small units of measurement.
11: Stone.
0: Yes, but that's not going to give us a small unit of measurement, is it?
11: I guess not. No.
0: See ya. Bye-bye. Dear. Jane from Homebush says, are we between a rock and a hard place? We're a bit stuck here, aren't we? Okay. This is a West African question. This question is going to take us to the news, says my texter. Catherine Ginelli is sort of getting there. Karen from Altona. Hi, Karen.
12: Hi. You come to me.
0: A dense metamorphic rock and small units of measurement in the kitchen.
12: All I can think of is ounce, but I can't think of an ounce again. I'm sorry, ounce.
0: No, an ounce is not going to help you either. All right. Announce is not going to help you. Julia from Wollongong.
13: Hi. Yeah, I thought I knew it.
0: A dense metamorphic rock and small units of measurement in the kitchen. What's a small unit of measurement in the kitchen?
13: Well, no. See, I thought it was small unit of measurement. And so I was thinking milli and lime.
0: No, but a small unit of
13: measurement. And then you said kitchen.
0: No, lime's no good. Milli and lime's no good. What a small unit of measurement in the kitchen would be a?
13: Gram?
0: Well, or, it could be.
13: Mm. Or a cup?
0: We're talking now.
13: Mm. A teaspoon.
0: An anagram pear?
13: Sorry.
0: All right, we are getting there. We are getting there. Did we pay attention then? Because we are getting there. Stuart from Nowra. Hello, Stuart.
14: Good afternoon, Bill. It's Stuart from Nowra.
0: Hi.
14: My guess is granules.
0: No. We've already identified the small unit of measurements. We need the rest. Hi, Chris from Canberra. We've identified the small unit of measurement in the kitchen, which is a?
15: No idea, but I could say it's rock, it's hard, anything less than 7.9 inches.
0: See ya. Bye-bye. No, Linda from Brunswick has got it on the text line at last. Very good. Barry from Ballinarring has got it, yes. Tina in Randwick has got it.

0: couldn't get the other half wrong. It's SOAP, it's a teaspoon.
1: Correct. Yes. Oh, phew, we got there. A dense metamorphic rock soapstone, an anagram of soapstone, is teaspoons, small units of measurement in the kitchen. Teaspoons. Teaspoons and soapstone. Phew, thank heavens, Ray. Let's move on. Question number four. We're in anagram pairs. You can stay there if you like. I'm not saying they're all as hard as that.
0: Oh, yeah, I'll stay there. Thanks.
1: An idiomatic adjective describing a chalice and the Greek god of the sea. An idiomatic adjective describing a chalice and the Greek god of the sea.
0: Yeah, it's Neptune and something.
1: No, not helping you, right? Sorry, mate. Thank you anyway, but that's not going to help you. Matt from Adelaide. G'day, Matt. Hi, Matt. An idiomatic adjective describing a chalice and the Greek god of the sea. No, he's gone. Oh, he's disappeared. Ewan from Blackburn South. G'day, Ewan.
2: G'day, Phil.
1: It's been tough going.
2: It has. Well, I think the second one, the anagram, is Poseidon. And the first one, could you say it again?
1: An idiomatic adjective describing a chalice and the Greek god of the sea.
2: A chalice.
1: You've got half of it.
2: Does it have to be in Greek? The chalice, the word for chalice,
1: an idiomatic adjective describing a chalice.
2: Yeah.
1: And the Greek god of the sea. Two words, anagram pairs.
2: No,
1: sorry. Okey-doke. Oh, boy, are we thinning out? Come on, lines are free. Grab one. You can get home here on this one. George from Melville. G'day, George.
3: Hi, Phil.
1: Hi.
3: What's the question?
1: Anagram pairs, an idiomatic adjective describing a chalice and the Greek god of the sea. We've already got half
3: Aquarius?
1: Of it. Sorry?
3: Aquarius?
1: No, not Aquarius. Sorry, no, not Aquarius. Lines are free. Grab one. 1-300-800-222. Lines are free. Phil from Drysdale says, this quiz is getting ridiculously hard. we've got half of it here. Oh, lots of people on the text line have got this one. Yep. Lots of Bo will be right with this one. Hi, Bo.
4: G'day, Phil. How are we?
1: Not bad. Anagram pairs, an idiomatic adjective describing a chalice and the Greek god of the sea.
4: Well, I've only just climbed back in the truck, so I hope I've understood it correctly what you meant to do, but I think it'd be Poseidon and poison chalice.
1: Correct. Very good, Bo. I knew you'd get it, yeah. The idiomatic adjective describing a chalice is a poisoned, as in a poisoned chalice. And the Greek god of the sea, Poseidon, an anagram of poisons. Karen from Skelton had this. Sophie had it as well. So did Ray. Maxine from Scarborough. Good. Gee, we're a bit better than on the other ones. All right, question number five. We're making slow progress here, Bo. You better help us out. Anagram pairs, if you like, or otherwise you can move to the devil's in the details. That was the Logies that was. Music or, hey, I'm walking here.
4: Yeesh. I'll have a crack at music.
1: Music. All right, why not? Question number five. The name of which band... Oh, here's another anagram question. The name of which band is an anagram of their former name, Ragged Insomnia?
4: Ragged Insomnia?
1: The name of which band, which you would have heard of, I think, is an anagram of their former name, Ragged Insomnia?
4: That's not them.
1: So we need...

0: An anagram of ragged insomnia.
1: That's a lot of letters to try and think of.
0: It is. It is. Especially when you're at the wheel, I agree.
1: Then you're not going to give me any kind of hint about here or anything, are
0: I'm
1: you?
0: Not really going to help you, am I? No, you know that. I know.
1: All right. Should have bloody stuck with anagrams. I can't come up with anything.
0: No good. Thanks.
1: No good.
0: Thanks, Bo. Good on you. Thanks for helping us out with the other one, but the poison chalice. Gee, that was a poison chalice, wasn't it? Boy, oh boy. Mark from Westcast. G'day, Mark.
2: Wow, this is, hi, how are you going?
0: The name of which band is an anagram of their former name, Ragged Insomnia?
2: It's the toughest quiz I've ever heard, but I'm going to guess Imagine Dragons?
0: Correct, yes. Ragged Insomnia is an anagram of Imagine Dragons. Imagine Dragons, exactly. All right, question number six. We're in music, but you can move anywhere you like. That was the Logies that was. Hey, I'm walking here. The devil's in the details. Or back to anagram pairs.
2: I want to get those anagram pairs out of the way. I'm going to have a stab at that.
0: Okay, that's all right. Back to anagram pairs. I don't think the rest of them was maybe as tough as the second one was. Question number six. Something that can be touched or felt, and the sound you might hear from a lost lamb.
2: Sound you might hear from a lost lamb, like sheep, baby sheep.
0: A lost lamb, yeah, L-A-M-B, yeah.
2: Mm-hmm. And something that can be touched or felt.
0: Hmm.
2: I mean, lambs go bad, don't they? That's not an anagram. It's not a word.
0: No.
2: Something that
0: can be touched or felt, and the sound you might hear from a lost lamb.
2: No, I can't even guess the texture, but that's not going to be the answer.
0: Sorry, Mark. See ya. Bye. Thank you. All righty, Ben from Beverly Hills. Ben, g'day.
3: How you doing, Phil?
0: Very good. We're struggling tonight. Question six, something that can be touched or felt and the sound you might hear from a lost lamb.
3: Is it table and bleat?
0: No, but I'll give you another guess at it.
3: Okay.
0: See, table is not something that can be... Oh, well, I suppose it is, isn't it? But I want the quality of something that can be touched or felt.
3: Oh.
0: If you said something could be touched or felt, it would be... I'm not looking for an object, if you know what I mean.
3: I'm thinking tactile. No. Can't think of it, Phil.
0: Ben,
3: thank you.
0: You've given a lot of help. All I can say is you've given a lot of help, all right?
3: Right, yeah.
0: See you, mate. Bye-bye. Ben has given a lot of help. Tara in the truck will be good on this. Hi, Tara.
4: Hey, Phil, I was thinking table and bleat as well.
0: That is helpful, but...
4: I was trying to think of another anagram with table, the letters in table.
0: The sound you might hear from a lost lamb.
4: Big bleach, I think.
0: Or, well.
4: So, what, bleach,
0: it's. Steve from Audi Alex got it. Yeah. You're very close here.
4: Bleach or bleach.
0: No,
4: I'm not
0: going to
4: get it, I don't think, Phil.
0: Thanks, Tara. See ya. Bye. Appreciate it. Who's going to help us here? What about Dan from Scarborough? G'day, Dan.
5: G'day. I'm in the same boat. I was thinking table and bleat as well.
0: Yeah, I know. That's helpful, but...
5: Yeah. Is one of those correct? Is it? No, I know it's

0: table.
1: I don't answer questions, as you know. I'm just saying that's helpful.
0: Sorry,
1: yeah.
0: All right.
1: Leroy and Penrith's got it. Simon from Lilydale's got it. I want the quality of something that can be touched or felt.
0: Yep.
1: And the sound you might hear from a lost lamb.
0: It's not like soft. No, I'm not going to. Sorry, my head's gone on bleating table. Sorry, mate.
1: We're nearly there. Okay, mate, thank you. I know, it's sort of nearly there, isn't it? Troy from North Fitzroy. Hi, Troy. Hi, Troy. Hello, Troy. I'll put Troy back on hold just in case he's there. What about Jackie at Caringbah? Hi, Jackie.
2: If I can just say before, too, my daughter, when she was only three, had a pterygium removed.
1: Oh, did she? When she was 3 years old?
2: Yes.
1: Oh, wow.
2: Yes. I had to take her into a private hospital, and of course she had an anaesthetic, but it was very successful, never came back.
1: Hey.
2: She's now 47.
1: Good on her. Good on her.
2: Yes. Well, I'm glad you're going well. Now, my answer is tangible and bleating.
1: Correct. Jackie. Yes. Bleat, that's right. I wanted a bit more bleating. Bleating. And an anagram of bleating is tangible, which is the quality of something that can be touched or felt.
2: Yes.
1: All righty. Question number 7. We've got one left in anagram pairs.
2: Well, I'll try that.
1: Jefferson or the Enterprise and string musicians.
2: Good heavens. The Enterprise.
1: Jefferson or the Enterprise.
2: Or the Enterprise.
1: And string musicians.
2: Jefferson or the Enterprise, I'm thinking submarine. Or not anywhere near it.
1: Not submarine, Jackie.
2: I know you don't answer questions. No.
1: No, not submarine. Thanks. Thanks, Jackie. Bye-bye. No. Joe from Melton has got the answer. Barry from Balnarring had tangible and bleating. Who else has got this one? Oh, Harry in the Bay's got this one. Yes, actually quite a few people. That's good. Paul from North Fitzroy has got it as well. What about Tony from Ballina? Hi, Tony.
3: Good day, Phil. How are you?
1: Pretty good. Jefferson or the Enterprise and string musicians?
3: I'm thinking the Starship and harpists.
1: Correct, yes. Starship, Jefferson's Starship. Oh.
3: That's the record for me. I got one in a row.
1: And the Enterprise, of course, was the Starship. And string musicians are harpists, which is a relief to all of us, I think, in the we kind of need some soothing music, don't we? Just sort of
3: a change of scenery.
1: A change of scenery or something. Oh, dear. All right, question number 8. That's it for Anagram Pairs, everyone. So the devil's in the details. That was the Logies. That was music or yep. Or sorry, hey, I'm walking here.
3: I'll try the devil's in the detail.
1: The devil's in the detail. Moloch Horridus is the scientific name of which Australian animal?
3: The Tasmanian devil.
1: Not that one. Thanks, Tony.
3: Nice talking to you.
1: Thanks. That's going to help somebody, isn't it? Michael from Freshwater. Hello, Michael.
4: G'day.
1: Moloch horridus is the scientific name of which Australian animal? We're in a category called the devils in the detail. It's not the Tassie devil.
4: It's not the Tassie devil. There you go. I only just rang this very minute.
1: I know. We're having... We're struggling tonight because people have been very, very put off by the anagrams, but the anagrams are all over.
4: All right. It's not the Tassie.
1: It's not. The devil's in the details is the category. Yeah. Moloch horridus is the scientific name of which Australian animal? It's not the Tassie devil.
4: I can't think. It's too quick.
1: What's that?
4: Wombat.
1: No, the devil's in the details. That's not, no. Thanks, Michael. Bye-bye. Not a wombat. Jeff from Alice Springs has got it. Harry in the Bay has got it. What about Sam from Harvey? Hi, Sam.
5: Morning, Philip. How are you?
1: Pretty good. Moloch horridus is the scientific name of which Australian animal?
5: Not sure, but I knew the answer to that first question. Seemed to be called the devil by the Rolling Stones.
1: Yeah, it was.
5: Yeah. So what was the question again, please?
1: Moloch horridus is the scientific name of which Australian animal? Devil's in the
5: details. Kangaroo?
1: No, not
5: kangaroo?
1: The kangaroo. No, not the kangaroo, Sam. No. Baroni from Adelaide's got the right answer. Graham's got the right answer. My texter says, I suddenly never want to guess a conundrum on letters and numbers ever again. Come on, lines are free. We can recover from this. Tony from Moana. Hi, Tony.
6: Hi, how are you?
1: Pretty good. Moloch horridus is the scientific name of which Australian animal?
6: That's the thorny devil.
1: Correct, yes, the thorny devil. That's right.
6: One of my favourite lizards.
1: He's a tremendous lizard, the thorny devil. Question number nine. We're in the devil's in the details. You can stay here or you can move to the Logies or music or Hey, I'm Walking Here.
6: I might stay with this one for a bit.
1: What is the name of the devil who strikes a bargain with Dr. Faustus in Christopher Marlowe's famous play?
6: Mephistopheles?
1: Correct. It is Mephistopheles. Exactly. Very good. Question number 10. The devil's in the details. Which EPL, that's English Premier League, which English Premier League team is nicknamed the Red Devils?
6: Manchester United?
1: Correct. It's Manchester United. Very good.
6: I surprised myself.
1: Question 11. The answers to all things, if you know nothing about the EPL, is Manchester United, basically. Yeah. Question number 11, the devil's in the details. Last one.
6: Okay.
1: In 1993's The Devil and Homer Simpson, the devil is revealed to be which regular Simpsons character?
6: Is it Mr. Burns?
1: Not Mr. Burns. Your instinct is not bad, but no, not correct. Jay from Leppington. Hi, Jay.
7: You're running out of callers, Philip.
1: We are.
7: You're answering the questions yourself.
1: I know. I'm going to be broadcasting the show to myself. Everyone else has packed up and gone to the pub.
7: Oh, man.
1: You'll know this. In 1993 is The Devil and Homer Simpson. The devil's revealed to be which regular Simpsons character?
7: Krusty the Clown.
1: Not Krusty, no. Sorry, mate, no, not Krusty. Fitzy from Coogee. Come on, help me, Fitzy.
8: It's Ned Flanders.
1: Correct, of course, yes, it's Ned.
8: Of course.
1: It's Ned Flanders.
9: Flanders, you're the devil?
10: It's always the one you least suspect. Now, many people offer to sell their souls without reflecting upon the grave ramifications.
9: Do you have a donut or not?
10: Coming up. Just sign here. Careful, hot pen. Now remember, the instant you finish it, I own your soul for...
9: Hey, wait. If I don't finish this last bite, you don't get my soul, do you?
10: Technically, no, but...
9: I'm smarter than the devil. I'm smarter than the devil.
11: You are not smarter than me. I'll see you in hell.
1: What a show. Fitzy, question 13. Choice of three categories. That was the Logies, it was music or Hey, I'm Walking Here.
12: Let's go Hey, I'm Walking Here.
1: Hey, I'm Walking Here. At a circus, what's the more common name for a funambulist?
12: Funambulist.
1: Hey, I'm Walking Here. At the circus, what's the more common name for a funambulist?
12: Cowboy?
1: No, not a cowboy. Sorry, not a cowboy. Tess from Gawler. Hi, Tess.
13: Oh, hi. I rang for Ned Flanders, but Someone just got that.
1: You'll be right with this one. We're in a category called Hey, I'm Walking Here. At the circus, What's the more common name for a funambulist?
13: Well, a somnambulist is a sleepwalker. I'm wondering, look, I'm probably wrong,

0: Could it be a unicyclist?
1: We're in a category of hot. Hey, I'm walking here. No, it's
0: oh,
1: not.
0: Sorry, I'm walking. Oh,
1: no,
0: sorry
1: that, Tess. Yeah. No, no. That's your way in, I suspect. Sandy from Mossman Park. Hi, Sandy.
2: Hi there. Word again, please.
1: At the circus, mm-hmm. we're in a category called "Hey, I'm walking here." At the circus, what's the more common name for a funambulist?
2: Tightrope walker.
1: Correct, a tightrope walker. Yeah. Speaking of walkers, a tightrope walker. All right, we can stay here if you like, or we could move.
2: And
1: that was the Logies. That was music, or "Hey, I'm walking here."
2: Try music, please.
1: Music it is. Which rock band was originally known as the New Yardbirds?
2: Oh, flip. Some reason Rod Stewart comes up. Sorry.
1: No. All right, Sandy. Thank you anyway. Boom, boom, boom, boom. Jim from Banksia Park. G'day, Jim.
3: Hi, Phil. With the funambulist tightrope walker?
1: A tightrope walker, yeah.
3: Bad luck, I missed that one.
1: Which rock band was originally known as the New Yardbirds?
3: Oh, goodness me. No, you've got me. I've got to go.
1: No good. All right, Jim. Thank you. Roz from Bundoora. G'day, Roz.
4: Oh, hello. How are you, Phil?
1: Pretty good. Which rock band was originally known as the New Yardbirds?
4: I'm something up between it. I think it's Led Zeppelin.
1: Correct, it is.
4: Oh, good.
1: It is Led Zeppelin.

0: Yes, the Led Zep, the Zeps. All right, question 14. We're in music, but you can move to Hey, I'm Walking Here, or That Was the Logies That Was.
1: Can we stay with music, please, Paul?
0: Staying with music. By what stage name is Australian singer Tony Watson better known?
1: Oh, gosh. Tony Watson.
0: Tony Watson. By what stage name is Australian singer Tony Watson better known?
1: Is it, oh gosh, you don't answer questions, sorry. Tony Watson, I can't make a connection. Tony, can't even think of a Tony. Just, sorry, I can't help
0: you. No good. All right, Roz, thank you anyway. Pandora from Sapphire Beach. Hello, Pandora.
2: Hello, Phil. How are you?
0: Pretty good. By what stage name is Australian singer Tony Watson better known?
2: Tones and I.
0: Correct. It's Tones and I, yes.

0: Oh, yes. Tones and I. Very good. Question 15. We're in music, but you can move if you like. To That Was the Logies That Was, or Hey, I'm Walking Here.
1: I'm going to just go out on a limb, and because I'm not very good at walking, let's go walking.
0: Hey, I'm Walking Here. In which 1969 Oscar-winning film did Dustin Hoffman say, I'm walking here?
1: 1969.
0: Oscar-winning film. Dustin Hoffman.
1: Dustin Hoffman, okay. I could get this completely wrong, but the only thing I can think of is The Graduate.
0: Not The Graduate.
1: Oh.
0: No. Sorry, Pandora. No, not a bad stab, but not correct. Paul from North Fitzroy, correct. Yes. Jane from Homebush had Tones and Ice. And Nick on the Central Coast. G'day, Nick.
2: Yes, hi, Phil.
0: Hi. Which 1969 Oscar-winning film did Dustin Hoffman say, I'm walking here?
2: Well, I've got no idea, so I've got to say The Running Man.
0: No, not The Running Man. Not The Running Man. Joe from Melton's got the right answer. Sandra from Perth has got the right answer. Steve from Northern. 1969 Oscar-winning film, Dustin Hoffman said, I'm walking here. Which one, Steve?
3: What year was it, Phil?
0: 1969 Oscar-winning film, Dustin Hoffman.
3: I can only think of The Rain Man, but it's not that. But, geez, I always get stumped on these movie ones, Phil. Catch you later, mate.
0: No, good. All right, see you later. 1-300-800-222 is the number. There are lines free. You will get straight through. I know, we've scared everyone off with the anagrams. Come on, help me out. 1-300-800-222. 1969, Oscar-winning film. Dustin Hoffman said, I'm walking here. What was the film? Which 1969 Oscar-winning film? Baronia from Adelaide has got the right answer. Robin, no. Susan in Hobart, that's correct. Peter from Rolling Stone. G'day, Peter.
4: Yes, good morning. All the President's Men?
0: No, it's not All the President's Men. No. Hey, I'm walking here. In which 1969 Oscar-winning film did Dustin Hoffman say, I'm walking here? Ian from Dover in Tassie. G'day, Ian.
5: Good morning, Phil.
0: What do you reckon?
5: I reckon Anagram Pairs was terrible.
0: They were fun, but they were hard, I agree, yeah.
5: They were hard. This could be Midnight Cowboy.
0: Correct, thank you. Midnight Cowboy.
6: I'm Joe Buck from Texas.
7: Enrico Rizzo from LeBron.
8: And I'm one by you a drink. What the hell do you think of that?
7: I don't mind if I do.
8: Why do you think I come all the way up here from Texas for?
9: Well, I'm a hustler. You didn't know that?
10: You were going to ask me for money, huh?
11: Why you get out of here?
12: You got to get yourself some kind of management.
13: Only the echo.
14: Hey!
7: That ain't a bad way to pick up insurance, you know.
0: Yeah, I'm walking here. Very good. All right, Ian, question 16. So you can stay here with, hey, I'm walking here, or you could move to music, or you could go, that was the Logies it was.
5: Stay where we are.
0: Hey, I'm walking here. In a 1969 review, which musician was described as walking, quote, as if he's sneering with his legs?
5: That's cute. He's sneering with his legs.
0: Sneering with his legs, 1969.
5: Elvis Presley.
0: Correct. Very good.
15: If you're looking for trouble, you came to the right place. If you're looking for trouble, just look right in my face. I was born standing up and talking back.

0: I love it. Yeah, all right. No, correct. Question 17. We're in Hey, I'm Walking Here, but you can move if you want.
1: I think I'll play my luck. Stay here.
0: Daryl Dixon, Dead City, The Ones Who Live, and World Beyond are all spin-offs from which horror TV show? We're in a category called Hey, I'm Walking Here.
1: I'm Walking Here. Horror TV shows. The Walking Dead?
0: Correct. Very good. Ian, this is quite some run. Excellent work. Question 18. You could knock off the category here. Hey, I'm Walking Here. Last one, if you want.
1: Yes.
0: Cary Grant's final film, Walk, Don't Run, is set during which Olympics?
1: Cary Grant. Don't Run.
0: Final film, Walk, Don't Run, is set during which Olympics?
1: The Berlin Olympics of 1936?
0: Not 1936, no. Sorry, Ian. Thank you anyway. Thanks for helping us out.

0: See ya. Bye-bye. Wow. Bill from Whalen. G'day, Bill.
1: How are you going?
0: Pretty good. Cary Grant's final film, Walk, Don't Run, is set during which Olympics?
1: Tokyo.
0: Correct.
1: 1960, yeah.
0: Yeah, not 1960, 1964. Yeah, the Tokyo Olympics of 64, Rome was 1960.
1: Oh, it was 64, that's right, Rome was 60.
0: Question number 19. That's it for Hey, I'm Walking Here. So we've got five in That Was the Logies That Was and two left in music. Up to you.
1: Music.
0: Music it is. What was the first James Bond theme song to be nominated for an Oscar?
1: Would be Goldfinger.
0: Not Goldfinger, no.
1: Not Goldfinger.
0: Not Goldfinger, no, sorry. Not Goldfinger. No. Nicole from Flinders Park, any idea?
2: Collie. Okay, hello.
0: What was the first James Bond theme song to be nominated for an Oscar?
2: Diamonds Are Forever?
0: Not Diamonds Are Forever. No.
2: Never mind.
0: No worries. No. Katie from Coonbrook. Hello.
3: I'm guessing here, and I've forgotten it already.
0: What was the first James Bond theme?
3: As you said the question.
0: What was the first James Bond theme song to be nominated for an Oscar?
3: You Only Live Twice?
0: No. But you have got one of the words in it. Okay. That's going to help someone. One of the words in the title was in that answer. James from Elwood. G'day, James.
4: Hi, Phil.
0: Hi. What was the first James Bond theme song to be nominated for an Oscar? The previous answer was You Only Live Twice.
4: Live and Let Die.
0: Live and Let Die is very good. Correct. Excellent work. Live and Let Die. All right, question number 20. Last one in music.
4: Yeah, go there.
0: Which Korean boy band is also known as the Bangtan Boys?
4: K-pop.
0: Not K-pop. Sorry, no, not K-pop. Jodie from Sussex had Live and Let Die. Good. Joe from Milton had Live and Let Die. John from Mitcham, the same. Chipper from King Island says, no one watched the Logies, Phil. No, that's evident. We've got five questions. No one watched the Logies. That's true. That may be part of what's going down too, I suspect. All right, we've got – anybody know the answer to this one? 1-300-800-222 is the number. One left in music. Which Korean boy band is also known as the Bangtan Boys? Anybody would like to have a crack? Oh, Jodie from Sussex has got the right answer. Yes, very good. Babs in Ringwood knows the answer. Adrian from Bella Vista also knows the right answer. All right, bone up on the Logies, and we've got this question, which we'll carry over. We're up to question number 20. We'll answer all these problems straight after the latest ABC News.
5: Hello, this is ABC News with David Rollins. New gambling reforms could place tighter limits on how wagering companies market themselves to vulnerable customers. Kava Akbari has more.
6: Labour and the Coalition have reached a tentative deal to strengthen the government's gambling legislation with new restrictions targeting inducements such as bonus offers. The changes would include cooling off periods for new customers and people returning to gambling after removing themselves from the BetStop exclusion register. They would also prevent VIP account managers from earning commissions linked to how much individual customers spend. A separate national register would allow Australians to opt out of wagering advertising across their online accounts through a single system. The deal is yet to receive final approval from Labor and Coalition party rooms before being taken to Parliament.
5: Gun control advocates have defended the New South Wales and federal government's newly agreed gun buyback scheme that will see cash offered to shooters who own more firearms than the legal limit. Those limits were introduced following the Bondi terrorist attack in December last year. Farmers, sporting shooters and gun sellers have reacted angrily to the scheme, with some calling the new caps arbitrary. However, CEO of the Public Health Association of Australia, Terry Sleven, says the limits are reasonable and keep

0: the public safe.
1: Seriously, who needs more than 10 firearms? Any more than that? And of course, the reality is that sometimes there are break-ins and thefts. The more there are, the more that land into that illegal environment.
0: An alleged politically motivated assault at the recent Brisbane Ecca has seen a One Nation worker treated in hospital, according to the party. Chelsea Malunga has more.
2: One Nation Chief of Staff James Ashby says the woman was on her way to the One Nation stall at the show last Friday when she was verbally abused by three women and a man and then punched. He's told 4BC she suffered a broken rib and bruising and was released from hospital over the weekend. Mr. Ashby says he believes the woman was targeted due to her One Nation shirt. The Queensland Police Service says it's aware of the allegation, but no formal complaint has been received. In a statement, RNA Chief Executive Brendan Christo said the Ecca organisation will assist police with their inquiries.
0: Iran has reportedly warned it will conduct a timely and precise military attack to break the US naval blockade in the Strait of Hormuz should diplomacy fail. Progress towards peace talks and a resumption of traffic through the strait has ground to a halt, with Monday marking the day by which the parties were expected to reach a final deal under an interim agreement in June. A senior Iranian official has told the Reuters news agency that Tehran is shifting its war policy from defensive to fully offensive due to the deadlock. An expert on Korean geopolitics at a Washington-based think tank says US President Donald Trump's announcement of reduced military drills with South Korea puts further pressure on a strained relationship. Trump made the announcement via social media, pointing to his very good relationship with North Korean dictator Kim Jong-un, and South Korea declining to join what he described as the denuclearization of Iran. Seoul says it's reviewing the comments. Jenny Town from the Stimson Center and director of 38 North says relations between South Korea and the US are under increasing tension.
3: This is really exacerbating an already highly tested relationship, and doing so in a way that's not going to be productive to other goals either.
0: Artificial intelligence experts want more clarity on how Spotify's new AI labels will work. Streaming platform Spotify recently announced that it's going to start labeling artists on its service that are AI-generated. AI lecturer at the University of Melbourne, Andrew Cullen, says most musicians would welcome this move. However, Spotify needs to be clear where it draws the line.
4: Is it AI that's helped a musician creatively? Is it AI that's been used to perhaps like change a guitar tone? Or are they meaning really fully AI-generated songs? We need to kind of understand what that means.
0: Officials in India are enforcing strict security measures at the World Badminton Championships, which begin today, in order to protect athletes and fans from local monkeys. It follows recent incidents in which they've damaged property and attacked people. Officials say wooden doors across the stadium have been replaced with double door systems that lock automatically. High-grade nets have also been installed over openings where birds or animals could potentially enter.
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Yes, well, hello and how are you? Philip Clark with you on ABC Radio. 1-300-800-222 is the number. We are into the back into the Mighty Challenge in a second. If you'd like to have a crack, we have got 1, 2, 3, 4, 5, 6 questions left. 1-300-800-222 is my number. Last hour of the program, 6 past 1, 6 past. Yeah, that's 6 past 1 Eastern, 6 past 11 in WA, 24 to 1 South Australia and the Northern Territory. And we're right through the Pacific and around the world as well, courtesy of Radio Australia and the World Wide Web. Good to be with you. Coming up in this hour, issues of the day. Why did none of the other states support the gun buyback? Are we over it? Are we sick of it? We don't think that a good deal will do any good or what? 1-300-800-222.

0: And also an edition of American Insight with Bruce Wolpe too, coming up in this hour. All right, but first up, of course, I know, it has been teeth-pulling at times, but we have a little thing we need to conclude called...
1: The Mighty Challenge.
0: Where we are up to question number 20. Question number 20. Which Korean boy band is also known as the Bangtan Boys is our question. It's a music question. All right. Which Korean boy band is also known as the Bangtan Boys? Pearl would know this. Hello, Pearl.
2: No, I was hoping you'd be past this.
0: Oh, no.
2: By the time you got to me, I
0: could go back to Anagram Pairs if you like.
2: Yeah, that'd be all right, Anagram Pairs. But I did listen to the Logies.
0: Yes, actually, who's having a go at me here? Oh, no. Well, don't have a go at me. I don't think I said it. But Janet says, Phil, the Logies just topped all the other TV channels. 1.9 million people watched. So there. And Robert Irwin was terrific. I didn't watch it myself, but... But people said he was great. Yeah.
2: I listened to it a fair bit, and I thought he was conspicuous by his absence on most of it.
0: Oh, okay. Yeah. I have no comment, as they say in the classics, Pearl.
2: I was listening for him, and he wasn't there as much as I expected him to be. I don't know this one, but I think it might be the one. Is it the band that sang Gangnam Style?
0: Oh, no.
2: Oh, no. I know. Well, I don't know. I don't listen to... I think that type of music is called K-pop, isn't it?
0: It is. Yes, it is.
2: Yeah, but no, I don't know, Phil. Sorry.
0: Okay, no worries. Thanks, Pearl. Nice chatting anyway. 1-300-800-222 is the number. Anne-Marie from Dandenong. Hi, Anne-Marie.
3: Hi, Phil.
0: Which Korean boy band's also known as the Bangtan Boys?
3: BTS.
0: Correct, yes. BTS and Dynamite.

0: Oh, dear. Yes, I know. Well, it's very, very globally popular. Question number 21. We've got five questions in a category that no one wanted. That was the Logies that was. So here we go. Who hosted the 2026 Logies ceremony?
1: Robert Irwin.
0: That would be, yes, exactly. That would be Robert Irwin. Did you watch it? I didn't see it, but he did a good job by all accounts.
1: He did a great job. He's lovely.
0: Yeah, here we go. Well, he's lovely as well. Here we go.
2: I'm going to be honest, guys. Initially, I wasn't sure that I was the right fit for this gig. The Logies is not quite my natural habitat. You know, I tend to spend my time amongst apex predators, venomous snakes, in an environment that's constantly under threat. I think I'm pretty at home here. I think we'll be all right.
0: Ah, yes, well, slightly laboured joke, Anne-Marie, but, you know, I guess... Well, He wouldn't have been writing it, I'm sure.
1: Yeah, no, he was really good, and what he said about his family and even helping Magda at the end, so that was lovely.
0: He's very telegenic, as they say, I understand. Yeah. Question number 22, good luck to him. That was the Logies that was. Which actress became the first Indigenous person to be inducted into the Logies Hall of Fame?
1: The wonderful Deborah Mailman.
0: The wonderful Deborah Mailman, correct.
3: I'm overwhelmed with pride to be the first Aboriginal person to receive this honour. As I look around the room, I'm so thrilled to see so many of our mob being celebrated tonight, and in particular the nomination for Yamatji Noongar actor Little Eloise, who I think is one of the youngest nominees in the Logies history.
0: There we go. Chris from Connell's Point says, Phil, I watched the end of the Swans game, two rom-com movies, and the Logies were still going.
1: They were a bit late.
0: Oh, well, that's what happens with those shows. They just go on forever.
1: They do.
0: All righty. I only went to the Logies once, Anne-Marie.
1: Years ago. It would have been more than once.
0: Oh, no. No, I was there. But I didn't. I did not endear myself, Anne-Marie, because I tell you why. I was late. I was running from, because I had to come from Adelaide via obviously an aeroplane, and I changed into my tuxedo in the taxi on the way to the thing. Got there a bit late, raced in. Everyone had already seated down. The show had already started. But you know, I had commitments, and that was all I could. The best I could do. Anyway, someone pushed a glass of red wine in my direction. Now, I'm wearing tuxedo, you know, like white starched shirt, the whole thing.
1: Yeah.
0: Someone pushed a glass of red wine in my direction. I gesticulated at the same time. You know how this ends.
1: Oh, that's why I never wear white, Phil.
0: But worse, Anne-Marie,
1: yeah.
0: I was sitting next to a very, very glamorous woman indeed who did cop some of it.
1: Oh, no.
0: To say that she was not pleased is
1: an understatement. Yep.
0: Oh, dear. Anyway, I had to sit there in my...
1: Oh, how awful.
0: I sat there for as long as I could and then beat a fairly quick retreat. Anyway.
1: Oh, Phil, I'm sorry about that.
0: That's all right. Oh. It's all right. I really needed to sleep. Quite frankly. Question number 23. We're in that was the Logies that was. Which Nine Network game show won Best Entertainment Program?
1: Tipping Point.
0: Correct, Tipping Point, yes. Two left here. Which Australian soap opera of the 80s and 90s was inducted into the Logies Hall of Fame?
1: A Country Practice.
0: Oh, yes.

0: Yes, into the Logies Hall of Fame. And my mate Andrew Denton was also inducted into the Logies Hall of Fame, so good on him.
1: Oh, absolutely.
0: And yeah. And was so well-deserved too.
1: Absolutely.
0: Well, you've acquitted yourself pretty well here because you are one of the 1.9 people who did watch it. And yeah. Here we go. Question 25. Which comedian won the 2026 Gold Logie?
1: Sam Payne.
0: It was, yeah. It was. It was Sam Payne. It, also, as I say, I didn't see it, but he apparently did extremely well as well. He normally does, Anne-Marie, doesn't he?
1: Oh, yeah. I love his sarcastic humour.
0: Yeah.
1: You know, he used to watch the TV at the foot of his mother and father because they wouldn't let him on the couch.
0: Yeah, he can be very funny.
2: I grew up watching television at the feet of my parents. They wouldn't let me on the couch, but you're watching television in this country and you just never think you're going to be on it. So it's a wonderful industry, it's a wonderful world, it's full of talented people and amazing programs as we've all seen tonight, and I just want to say I'm very, very lucky and very, very grateful to be part of it. Thank you very much.
0: Yes, and bravo to him as well. Very popular guy, Sam Payne, and rightly so.
1: Absolutely.
0: Yeah. Well, Anne-Marie, that was pretty simple. Someone had to do it. We should have had you on the anagrams earlier.
1: No, thank you. I think I just woke up at the right time.
0: See you, Anne-Marie. Bye-bye.
1: Thanks, Bill.
0: Actually, don't hang up. Hang on. Hang on and we'll get some details from you. And we shall get this magnet out to you. Anyone gotten all 25 questions correct, says my texter? Not in the time that I have been doing the challenge, the Mighty Challenge, and that's been, well, in October this year, I believe it'll be 10 years that I've been doing it. I believe it will be 10 years. Prince Chepessa from Tenterfield says, Phil, you were like the naughty boy at the school valedictory dinner. Yeah. Oh, look, it was just, I was late, it was tired, we were tired, it was just, anyway. Good fun. 1-300-800-222. Logies is rubbish, says my text. Well, you know, there's a very simple thing. If you think the Logies is rubbish, don't watch, which I think would have been an option for you at any time. Chipper from Key Island says, I stand corrected, Phil. There was someone watching the Logies. What did you do, Chipper? What were you watching instead? Jane from Ambush had Sam Peng too. All right, nice work, everyone.
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0: All right. An edition of American Insight with Bruce Warby coming up. But our issues of the day. I see the New South Wales Premier Chris Minns and Prime Minister Anthony Albanese have formally announced this big gun buyback. They say bigger than the Howard era scheme. But no other state or territories in it. I know and understand that WA's had a buyback earlier, but why is nobody else joining you? I mean, do you think that we've got sick of them or don't believe they're any good anyway or don't believe that they're much efficacy or do much good? There's a cost involved, of course. Is it a cost people think is worth paying anymore? I wonder what you think. 1-300-800-222. Because by the look of it, New South Wales has gone it alone, but it doesn't sound as though any of the other states are going to be on board. By the sound of it, I wonder what you make of that. And do you think public attitudes changed about gun buybacks? Do you think 1-300-800-222 is the number? You might have some other things you'd like to raise as well. 1-300-800-222. That's the open line. Lines are free. Here's James Taylor.

0: sweet song, James Taylor, Sweet Baby James. All righty, 1-300-800-222 is the number. We've got time to have a chat. If you've got some issue that you think ought to be raised, give us a bell. 1-300-800-222 is the number. The problems with changes to aged care were aired on Four Corners tonight. It's a topic worthy of much further discussion on radio, says my text. Well, give me a call. Give me a call and tell me. This gun buyback issue does seem to be problematic as well. Prime Minister Anthony Albanese is leading a push for a national gun buyback scheme. It's, so far, New South Wales is the only state that signed up for it. The reforms part of legislation, of course, passed after the Bondi Beach terror attack in December last year. I wonder what you make of it. There doesn't seem to be much enthusiasm because none of the other states have put their hand up at all. The scheme aims to take 270,000-odd guns out of circulation because those with excess firearms would receive about $1,000 for their weapons from November the 2nd. But no other states wants to be part of it. So you wonder about the use of a gun buyback scheme with so little take up. 1-300-800-222 is the number. What do you make of it? Helen from Bendigo. Hi, Helen.
1: Yeah, hi, Philip. I don't know that the fact that the other states haven't picked up on it is necessarily a reflection of what the general population feel about it. I've personally feel immensely irritated by One Nation when they talk about Australian values, but they are the main gun lobby. They have had links with the American gun lobby, and that is against Australian values. Australians don't want the American gun culture here, and liberalisation of gun ownership laws is the gateway to having gun violence such as there is in the United States. We don't want that. About the details of this gun buyback, you know, I hear Bridget McKenzie, look, you know, she was local here and she represents, you know, the National Party. And, you know, so what we are seeing is the sectoral interest. You know, you've got there'll be jockeying for votes. You've got Trevor Bormann in New South Wales, you know, the, I've forgotten, the Shooters Fishers, what are they called now? I don't know. You've got all these different groups, the fractured One Nation, you've got Trevor Bormann, you've got the National Party, and but they are all vying for a very small proportion. There's not a whole lot of people. You know, they always talk about, you know, honest, hard-working, you know, gun owners, blah, blah. Look, a lot of them are people in the suburbs who really, you know, what are guns for? They're for killing. You know, they're for killing.
0: Oh, well, you know, that's, but people use guns for things other than that.
1: Not a lot, frankly. You know, most. They're used for killing animals or people.
0: A lot of people shoot targets at gun clubs. They do.
1: Yeah. Well. Look, I don't think the liberalisation of gun ownership. You know, we are seeing a back, you know, a background of huge amounts of guns coming into the country. Huge amount of guns that are not registered that are floating around. There's 3D printing. I mean, something has to be done because we don't want that, as I said, the gun culture. You know, I'm all for what New South Wales is doing.
0: Okay. Thanks, Helen. Good on you. 1-300-800-222 is the number. Whether you agree or not, licensed firearm owners ain't the problem here, says Luke. They've already proven they meet requirements to use them. Spend the money on getting rid of vapes and the like. Go after the criminals committing crimes. Go after the illegal firearms coming in with the drugs and vapes and cigarettes. Yeah, well, I suppose this is the argument, and what annoys some people is that these guns are to be given up by people who are already peaceable, licensed, law-abiding gun owners. This is the thing. It's not as though we're harvesting any guns that are being used by crims, malcontents or bad actors. You can be sure if any bad actor in the community has got a gun, they're not going to be surrendering it in a buyback. Are they? Paul from Plainland says you can't give someone $1,000 for a gun worth more. Won't pass the paddock or pub test. Yes, I wonder. Well, that may well be correct. I wonder whether the dollar figure is all that critical in the whole scheme of things.

0: and juggle things around because that's naturally what I can do. But yeah, I got bleat and all that, but do you think I could get the other word? And it was so frustrating.
1: Bleating, bleating and tangible, yes.
0: Yeah, you put an ing on it and then it made all the sense. You know, I was saying bleat. That's what a sheep does, bleat, not bleating. So, yeah, oh, look, it really, yeah, I felt like my brain had gone through a mincer.
1: Oh, yep. I tell you what, no, there's been national post-traumatic stress disorder syndrome amongst the nightlife mighty challenge.
0: We all have a giggle and it's good, yeah.
1: Well, I think I've done two things. I've put some people into trauma, other people to sleep, and other people have simply given up and walked away, leaving their possessions on the table, Chrissy.
0: Yeah, well, I would have been better at the Logies. So, yeah. Anyway, I'm getting onto a serious topic now. And like in Tasmania, I was assessed 73, turning 74 soon, by aged care on the phone. So you give all your delicate details to a woman on the phone you do not know, maybe from Canberra, Sydney, who knows, somewhere in Australia, doesn't have to be even a local from Tasmania. And it just felt like, not like I was begging, but like indignant because of the questions you're asked and
1: In what way did she ask the questions? Was it in an intrusive tone or what, Chrissy?
0: No, but it goes so much into who you are as a person now.
1: Yeah, yeah.
0: So you feel degraded. Phil, when you go through it, you won't like it.
1: Because you have to detail all the things you can't do.
0: Yeah. And
1: that could be a bit personal.
0: Yeah. To a stranger, a bit personal.
1: Yeah.
0: That's what I'm trying to get through.
1: Yeah, I got
0: my words aren't coming tonight.
1: No, I got you.
0: That's what you feel like, yeah.
1: Hmm.
0: And so, and that poor lady on that intro to that, I'm going to watch that program, who was reassessed 12 years later and no change, come on.
1: Yeah.
0: You'd look at her and go, oh, yeah, they're just trying to save money and it's a mess and it's disgusting and it's shameful.
1: Mm.
0: And we shouldn't treat aged care like that in Australia. There's no reason except it all gets back to money.
1: Hmm.
0: So there's no dignity. That's what I'm trying to say.
1: Yeah,
0: terrible.
1: Fair enough. Yeah. So with the package you've got at the moment, Chrissy, how are you travelling? Obviously not that well.
0: No. You live on painkillers. That's why I'm up talking to you. I'm about to go.
1: See, I'm a pain causer. I'm a pain causer, Chrissy, the way
0: you
1: I'm going.
0: My injury happened was because I played all this sport when I was a kid.
1: Yeah, yeah.
0: So my knees are just worn out.
1: Yeah.
0: Just gone. And so I'm waiting for knee replacements, but they're not quite bad enough. So you just
1: What happens? You get an hour and a half every fortnight.
0: Fortnight.
1: Doing what? Just to house cleaning.
0: Anything that I need. Yeah, lifting. I can't lift shopping and lifting things because you put more weight on your knees. You could imagine the result.
1: Yeah.
0: Yeah, so you try not to lift. So yeah, it's really hard.
1: All right. Thanks, Chrissy. Good on you.
0: But the women, and it's usually women that are left in aged care, have no voice. And, you know, we need all those daughters and sons to stand up for their aged care mums and dads that have looked after them all their life.
1: Yeah, yeah.
0: And say, no, it's not good enough.
1: Fair enough.
0: Mm-hmm.
1: Thanks, Chrissy.
0: Bye.
1: See you, mate. Bye-bye. Thank you. I think a lot of people would be listening thinking, yeah, that's exactly right. Alison from Brizzy. G'day, Alison.
2: Oh, hi, Phil. Look, I rang you last year and now my husband's on level 4 now and has now been assessed to go to level 8. But we now, like that lady, I chose to have the assessment online.
1: Yep.
2: Because I would have had to wait 6 months for an interview one.
1: Really? This is the online one where you just answer the questions online?
2: Yes. Yeah. No, the lady, you know. And then
1: this is the same thing that we were just hearing about. Yeah.
2: Yeah. But the interesting thing was that when she told me, you know, when she came

0: for all the questions. She said at the end, well, she said it's up down to the computer to see what happens with you.
1: This is the problem, isn't it? This algorithm of the computer decides what happens, and you can't. And this is the, isn't this the issue that it can't be challenged?
0: That's right.
1: Oh, yeah.
0: So now we're going to level 8, but we have to wait 12 months for funding.
1: Really? What? Well, hang on, you've been approved for this level.
0: Yes.
1: But you don't.
0: You've got to wait. Then you have to wait for your funding, which takes 12 months. So if I decided.
1: That's ludicrous if you're at the end of your life.
0: Well, if I had decided to have somebody come in to interview my husband, then I would have to wait 6 months. So that would have been another 6 months plus 12 months. So it'd be 18 months to get the level 8. So, you know, there has to be something really wrong with the system. But however, you know, we're coping at the moment, and I get 15 hours respite a fortnight, which is wonderful. Mm-hmm. And we cope. Mm. And I must admit, you know, the ambulance here are fabulous, because when my husband has a fall and they come and pick him up, they are the nicest and the best respectful people on earth.
1: Mm.
0: Anyway,
1: yep.
0: That's all I have to say. But yep. You know, if you do, it's the way it's all set up. Yeah. And
1: one of my texters is saying, I seem to remember the government, this current government, was very critical of RoboDebt, but a lot of this sounds a bit like it.
0: It is.
1: Or is that unfair, do you think?
0: No.
1: Yeah.
0: But anyway, but thanks, Phil.
1: Thanks, yes, Alison. Thanks.
0: Love you. Bye.
1: Thanks. Bye. Have we got time for one more? I think we do. Yeah. Rosemary from Harvey Bay. G'day, Rosemary.
2: Hi, Phil. Phil,
1: yes.
2: What I want to say about guns is it's the fear of guns, I think. And I think if you're confronted with another weapon, like a knife, with a shorter blade of that, like the kids used to carry in the 80s and still do, your mind's thinking, there's a way out. I can talk this guy out of this or whatever. But a gun, I think, when you're confronted with a gun, and particularly if the person holding it is within sight and aimed it at your head or upper body, there's fear that never leaves.
1: Yeah. Well, I'm sure that's the case. I mean, well, it's never happened to me, Rosemary. I hope it's never happened to you.
2: Well, let's not go there.
1: Okay.
2: It depends what jobs we've had in our time, I guess.
1: Oh, I see. Yes. That's certainly true. Yeah. Yeah.
2: But anyway, either way, it's the fear of guns. And to my mind, the more of them we can get out of the community, the better. And it could just be.
1: Yeah, I mean, I get that. I think a lot of people are thinking, yeah, but, you know, I mean, okay, fewer guns is probably better. That's right. And you can see why people would feel that. But at the same time, I think the legal law-abiding people who own the guns who have to give them up are thinking, why are you going after me and not going after illegal guns?
2: That's right. And we can say that about everything.
1: Mm.
2: And as an earlier caller said, put the energy into chasing the drug people bringing in drugs and so forth, and look at root causes. The other thing, while we're here, if I can just quickly put it in, look at the women's, there's a Minister for Women's Affairs or that similar.
1: Mm.
2: There's none for men's affairs, and yet our jails, particularly here in Queensland, from all accounts, are overflowing. Then have a look at the number of young males in there, and we don't have a minister for men's affairs that could get in and do things like women made terrific headway with the women's health centres. They used to have counsellors and programs on how to deal with adolescence and menstruation. Nothing like that for men. And yet millions go into the women's program, and I'm all for it. They achieve great things. Let's get our act together and face where things start and get something in there to help our younger men.
1: Thanks, Rosemary. Good on you.
2: Thank you.
1: Thanks, Guy. Nice talking to you too. Yeah, Phil, I watch Four Corners, says my texter, the new aged care assessment algorithm is a major concern. It's a hit job on the elderly, says Jane from Hawthorne. Yeah, Robin says, yep, I'm caring for mum, do most of all the work, and I give mum's care company curry at every turn. They threaten to minimise mum's package if I don't back off. Yeah, well, it's a bit like the NDS, isn't it, with the aged care. The issues here are not with the aged person themselves, of course. It's to do with these providers and the rorting that's going on. Chris in the Southern Water says, Phil, the obvious and self-explanatory truth is less guns in the community makes that community safer. Well, look, that's probably true in some absolute sense, Chris, but you can understand why people think, hang on, I legally own these guns. They're properly housed, properly stored. I've got a genuine need, a genuine reason for having them. In other words, I'm a legal, law-abiding gun owner, and yet they're coming after these guns where all these other guns in the community, which are illegal, held by bad actors, and, is all this money we're spending on this thing, could that be better spent hounding people who actually are bad actors and have weapons? Phil, 22 years ago, my son Chris was murdered in a street by a 17-year-old with an illegal gun. Did the police pursue the person who supplied the unregistered gun? Who knows? What effort goes into the apprehension of suppliers of illegal weapons? Well, that's, I think, a question that a lot of people would like to ask. Would like to ask. Thank you. 1-300-800-222 is the number. Quite a few people texting in about the Four Corners program tonight. I obviously, for obvious reasons, did not see it, but I'll look at it on catch up too. We should discuss it more. My texter says we need to seriously scrutinise vested interests in aged care and disability care, scooping up government money. I heard that the former minister. Yes, well, that may be the case. Morning, Phil. Rosemary, you're spot on, says Ant from Mitcham. Yeah. Phil, with our help, my father-in-law lived at home to the ripe old age of 98. It did take 6 years to get any help. It's only the fact he lived so long that he did get any help. You can't. Long delays for aged care help is unconscionable, given the circumstances of people's life, isn't it? I would have thought so.
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1: All right, look, time for an edition of American Insight.

0: Yes, well, US President Donald Trump indicated that he'd instructed the Pentagon to reduce joint military exercises with South Korea, a longtime US ally and a linchpin of America's national security strategy in the Asia Pacific. The US president says the drills are not only costly, but send a signal that's totally inappropriate and hostile to a country that has been, he says, unthreatening and respectful. We're talking about North Korea here. Mr. Trump obviously not reading any recent mail. He'd earlier expressed confidence about the course of the Iran war, he says, which began in late February in the strength of the US blockade. Indeed, he said this about the Straits of Hormuz.
1: Pretty soon I'll be declaring the Hormuz Strait a territory of the United States.
0: Yes, well, there we go. Let's talk about this and quite a few other matters, including new polling showing more than half of voters think they're worse off now than when Joe Biden was president. Joining us for an edition of American Insight, Bruce Wolpe, Senior Fellow at the U.S. Study Center and former political staffer, joins us again from Colorado. Bruce, good evening to you. Welcome back.
2: And good morning to you, Phil. Thanks so much for having me in again.
0: Yeah, what's all this about South Korea? Because the U.S. and South Korean militaries have been having joint exercises for more than 70 years since the cessation of the Korean War after the 1953 armistice. What's Donald Trump's beef about this?
2: Yeah, it came out of the blue. No one was expecting anything like this. In the True Social note that you were reading from, he said that South Korea had not adequately supported

0: supported Trump and the United States in the war in Iran, and he said that the exercises are expensive and so forth and so on, and it represents a shock to the relationship. Also, at a time when the U.S. is focused on the Middle East as opposed to Asia, and a carrier, the Eisenhower, is going to help relieve another carrier. We may get to that aircraft carrier with 5,000 soldiers in the Gulf. And so the profile of the United States in Asia is less. But just thinking back to the first term, that's when he began his bromance with Kim Jong-un. And he referred to Kim Jong-un as a friend in this true social note. And
1: well, they met twice, didn't they?
0: They met three times.
1: Oh, three
0: they
1: times.
0: Met three
1: okay.
0: times. Yeah. And to no avail.
1: Nothing ever came of it, though, did it?
0: No, North Korea has increased its nuclear weapons. In any event, something may be underway to bolster further its ties with North Korea. And again, in the huge strategic picture, what does it add up to? But during the first term, John Kelly, the chief of staff, related it to journalists after he left office and so forth, that Trump had on his desk a piece of paper in the first term to withdraw all American troops from South Korea. He pushes NATO. Well, they don't pay us enough for the troops, and he's doing the same with Japan and with South Korea. John Kelly picked that piece of paper up off of his desk so he would not sign it. And that was in the first term. So this is in his mind. And, you know, when things get rough for Trump, he likes to change the subject. And that's what he just did.
1: Is that what he's just doing? Yeah. Well, I mean, he doesn't seriously believe, surely, that North Korea is a good actor. I mean, North Korea has sent troops to
0: Ukraine.
1: To Ukraine to be slaughtered in the mincing machine there, fighting for Russia. Yeah,
0: exactly. But he believes he has a special relationship with him, and that he can work out condominiums of power with Kim Jong-un. So this is in his head. And what's really kind of surprising is the military forces, the Pentagon leadership and so forth, they understand the balance of power in the world really well, and they've been involved in it for decades, and that he can just say this and no one inside the administration is saying, what are we doing here? It's quite a shock.
1: It's never been clear what the strategy of, in a sense, I don't want to use the phrase sucking up to the North Koreans, but I mean, it's never been clear what the, because he, as you say, he met with him three times. There was never any result out of it. There was no agreement of any substance ever signed, and the North Koreans certainly did not stop developing nuclear weapons, as you say.
0: There's a common denominator here. The president likes powerful people, particularly powerful people with nuclear bombs, and he likes Putin. He, even with everything on Ukraine and so forth, he likes Putin. He likes President Xi. He likes Kim Jong-un. He likes the leader in Pakistan. He tries to like Modi, but Modi doesn't like what Trump has been doing to him recently in India. So I think that is the common denominator. It's not ideological. It's not based on who's good politics, bad politics. It's power. And that's what he wants. That's what he loves to exercise. And that's his driver. And let's go to Israel for a moment. Netanyahu in decline. Trump distances himself from Netanyahu. So it's power.
1: Yeah, this discussion of the Strait of Hormuz is sort of reaching some sort of weird fantasy world where you don't even know whether he's lost all connection with reality. This is Donald Trump on the Strait of Hormuz.
2: Defeating Iran, which is being very badly defeated. Pretty soon I'll be declaring the Hormuz Strait a territory of the United States. We have the blockade. No ships get through unless we want them to. But, and how about Venezuela? Venezuela was a one-day war. And now we work great with them. We've taken in millions and millions of barrels of oil. But we're doing really good. We're doing good in every way. You know, I built the military, and now I used it a little bit more than I wanted to, frankly. But that's okay, because we cannot let Iran have a nuclear weapon. Do we agree?
1: I mean, these speeches, I mean, that was him speaking about a whole range of things at the Nassau County Police Academy for Training and Intelligence, which, as you can hear,

0: Bruce was on obviously overwhelmingly friendly audience.
1: I think what's a real problem here is that what Trump says, what comes out of his mouth, doesn't comport with the reality that we're all seeing and watching on television and radio and other media and so forth. It just doesn't add up. But he's in his world and he persists in it. And it is it kind of rocks your common sense, right, about what we're seeing and absorbing from the president of the United States. Taking the Strait of Hormuz and making it a U.S. territory, he cannot do that. It requires an act of Congress to do it. Makes no sense.
0: I mean, for a start, the U.S. owns no, the U.S. owns or controls no territory in the area at all.
1: None. And what do you think it would take to defend the U.S. territory in the Persian Gulf? And that means you want to talk forever war? Just declare some liberated territory from Iran.
0: What does Oman say about this for a start?
1: it's perplexing is a nice word for it. So we're just going to, and he's still trapped. There is no, you know, everyone's talking about the Strait of Hormuz. The purpose of the Iran war was the nuclear capability. And no one's talking about that. Support for the war has eroded tremendously from the Persian Gulf allies because of the damage that they have taken during the war. The United States and Israel are now going down separate paths on several items from Gaza to Iran. So it's just not a coherent time when so much is so there's no end to the activity that we're seeing.
0: And so there don't appear to be any serious talks on foot, do there, to solve the issue?
1: I mean, Trump clearly was on the brink, although he's threatened it many, many times. I'm going to, you know, blow the hell out of the place.
0: But he's not going to do that.
1: He used a four-letter word earlier this morning in the United States to say that he may blow the you-know-what out of Oman because Oman is cooperating with Iran on how to manage traffic in the Gulf, and the United States doesn't like that. So we're just not going anywhere with. So he decided, he came back from the brink and decided, we're going to wait it out economically. We'll squeeze them. They're on their knees. They don't have any money. They can't pay anybody. It's just terrible in Iran, and sooner or later they will come to heel. And I don't think there's any indication that that's true.
0: No, well, and if Oman does do a deal with Iran, which they look as though they're on the verge of doing, there will be transit through the Strait of Hormuz. It's just that the United States will not be controlling or agreeing.
1: Controlling it. That's right.
0: Or being part of it at all.
1: That's right. There was a time in the Vietnam War, and Phil, you'll remember this, where the anti-war camp in the United States said, why don't you just declare victory and withdraw?
0: Yeah, and that's it.
1: And a lot of people, a couple senators even said that. But a lot of people are saying, let's just declare victory and withdraw. If they don't have a nuclear program now, we'll take care of it and just get out. I think after the midterm elections, there will be a rebalancing of power in Congress to some extent. That debate will take some force.
0: We discussed this before, Bruce, about whether or not with the approach to the midterms, the polls are not looking good for him. I don't know what the current thinking is about all of this, but as to whether or not Donald Trump is capable of declaring, as Steve Bannon says he will, declare a state of emergency. And there'll be no midterms. But as you've pointed out, the midterms are run by the states, not by Donald Trump anyway, are they?
1: They're run by the states. And because of our conversation last time, and I mean, you're very much concerned on this issue. I did some research, sent some articles across and so forth. But the scholarly, academic, legal experts across the board, yes, the president does not have any power to run elections in the United States. They go to the states. And he cannot use his power to declare a national emergency when such things are warranted in terms of controlling elections in the states. In other words, if he issued a declaration of national emergency and said polls in Georgia and Arizona and Michigan and Pennsylvania, they're going to be closed. We're not going to have those elections. I believe that would be knocked down by the Supreme Court within, you know, 48 hours. But he, you know, again, revels in the threats and the instability caused by it. And we're going to just see more emanations from him as to what he can or can't do in the election.
0: Now, on another matter, is he

0: is the Supreme Court, speaking of the Supreme Court, is the Supreme Court going to let him build this ballroom? Because a federal court at a lower level has ordered the construction stopped. So the Trump administration have apparently asked the Supreme Court to give it the go-ahead. What's going to happen here?
1: Well, it's hard to read. All the courts that have looked at this issue, there are certain procedures that you have to follow under the law in order to do major things to the White House, like take down the East Wing and build this ballroom. And the lower courts have said, I'm sorry, you just didn't comply with the rules by which maybe you can do it, but you've got to have people sign off on it on the way through. But here we are. And the Supreme Court is absolutely tilted politically towards Trump.
0: They're just Trump. Mostly agree with Trump, don't they?
1: Yeah, mostly agree with him. But on a couple of issues that we've seen, like tariffs, for example, and for birthright citizenship, they read the law and they said, sorry, you can't do that. So they're going to face this argument, I think, rather quickly. I think Trump wants to resolve it quickly in his favor. And there's a lot of construction activity at the White House. But what is the new issue, which flows back to the White House Correspondents' Dinner when the gunman tried to attack everyone in that room and perhaps kill the president and cabinet officers and so forth. National security, in other words, protecting the president, protecting people around the president, that the White House needs to be completely bulletproof, if you will, from attack. And this ballroom will do that, because you're going to have a military bunker underneath. There is already one underneath the White House when there are imminent threats against the White House. And so they want to build one underneath, and then whatever goes on the roof with drones and missiles and hardened glass for everyone to look out on the South Lawn if they're having a beautiful dinner in the ballroom. So he's saying this is a national security issue, and that's why you have to let me do it the way I want to do it.
0: Well, they might agree.
1: So we will see. They might let him do it.
0: Everything I've read about the ballroom, Bruce, suggests that, in fact, the idea itself is not silly. They probably do need a ballroom, because every time they run a big event there, they have to put up tents. And have the thing in tents on the grass, whereas a properly constructed ballroom might well be a good idea. It's just the process.
1: The process, and well, no one has taken such unilateral action on such major structures in Washington or across the country than Trump. So we're in new territory here, and this matter of power and his ability to exercise it cuts across all issues that we're talking about. And he believes that I'm the president, and in fact, I know real estate and buildings really well, and I'm going to do it.
0: Who's ahead at the moment in the race to succeed him, J.D. Vance or Marco Rubio?
1: Everyone says J.D. Vance or Rubio, but a couple of things. Well, what's going to be really interesting is the midterm elections are November 3rd.
0: Yeah.
1: Generally, the day after the midterms is when the presidential race 2 years from that date
0: begins
1: underway.
0: Yeah.
1: Trump does not want a presidential race to begin while he is still president. So if you're Vance, let's say you're J.D. Vance.
0: Yeah.
1: Trump hasn't said anything on the 2028 election. Is he going to go out there and say, I'm declaring for president of the United States? And is the Secretary of State going to? So there's going to be a lot of interplay here between the principles. But yes, I would say the consensus in the Republican Party is that J.D. Vance has been loyal to Trump and is good and effective and so forth. So I think very strong Republicans right now look at him. But you asked who's ahead in the midterms. All the polls, as you cite, are against Trump. The midterms are a referendum on Trump. Prices are really high wherever I go shopping here and so forth. Things are just really expensive. People say we're worse off than we were, 5 years ago, and certainly worse off than we were when Trump was elected. So it's cutting against him, and that means Democrats should do really well.
0: We shall see.
1: Yes.
0: Anyway, we'll continue to track and talk about it, Bruce.
1: Thank you, Phil.
0: Enjoy Colorado.
1: Yes, sir. Thank you so much.
0: Bye-bye. Bruce Wolpe.

0: Yes, the promise that was America. We'll have another edition of American Insight next week. All right, I've got to get out of here.
1: This is Nightlife
2: with Philip Clark
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0: Mrs. Leach is going to join you very shortly. Tomorrow night we're going to have a chat with Amy Remikus. She's published a very fun new book called Screw Nice, which is about how politeness and civility, she says, has ruined debate and has kept us down. And so she'll be having a chat with me on the program about it. So I'm looking forward to that. Plus an interesting program coming up in the rest of the week too about biological AI and the ability to recreate new species too. I know, the world's changing. Francis Leach is going to keep you up to date with the whole thing too. He knows more about it. G'day, Francis.
3: It is changing, Phil, so much so that you might want to move to the moon.
0: I don't want to go to the moon, Francis. I know, I mean, you know, it's about the least inviting place I've ever witnessed.
3: I'm just presenting you options.
0: Okay, thank you.
3: Because we're going to be talking about this morning with Alice Gorman, Associate Professor in Archaeology and Space Studies at Flinders University, about the new space race, and that is to build a base on the moon.
0: Oh,
3: is
0: it, okay.
3: Yeah, I know. Yeah. Can you imagine how that could go wrong?
0: That's right. Exactly. That's right. when the electricity gets disconnected, who do you call?
3: Indeed. So we're going to talk about it because it's going to happen, but why and what happens and what does it mean for the, you know, geospace politics that we currently are facing? You know, SpaceX are going to build something on the moon. Maybe we should send Elon there to take a long sabbatical.
0: You can hit a golf ball quite a long way on the moon, so maybe there's, you know.
3: There you go. There's a reason to go.
0: Golf course. I don't think what else you'd do there, really. Anyway, Francis, if you get a place there, don't bother calling me.
3: That's okay.
0: See you, mate.
3: See you, mate, boy.
0: Have a good one. Francis Leach will have his excellent program, and you and I will talk tomorrow. Here's the news.
4: ABC News with David Rollins. An official from US President Donald Trump's so-called Board of Peace says Envoy Jared Kushner and Israeli Prime Minister Benjamin Netanyahu have agreed on a path forward for Gaza. Kushner, the president's son-in-law, has wrapped up 2 days of meetings with Israeli and Hamas leaders to break a stalemate over the US-backed Gaza plan. The official says the talks were also lengthy, in-depth and productive, although did not provide any further details. One economist says the political case for protecting Western Australia's GST share has weakened and the federal government should now reconsider the 2018 deal. The Productivity Commission says the current system gives WA a higher level of fiscal capacity than other states, despite the Commonwealth topping up jurisdictions so they are not left worse off. Economist Saul Eslake says the focus should now return to ensuring that Australians have access to comparable public services regardless of where they live.
5: I would like to think that both sides of politics would now put the national interest in ensuring that no matter where you live, Australians have access to similar standards of education, healthcare, policing, environmental protection and the like, whilst paying similar state taxes.
4: Labor and the Coalition have struck a tentative deal to pass gambling ad reforms. They've agreed to establish a single register, allowing Australians to opt out of wagering ads across online platforms. The amendments would also restrict inducements targeting vulnerable gamblers and crack down on spending-based commissions for VIP account managers. The deal will go to the Labor caucus in the Coalition Party Room for final approval today, before amendments are moved in Parliament. One Nation MP David Farley says Australia has a great superannuation scheme, but it needs to be more flexible. Over the weekend, One Nation leader Pauline Hanson

0: proposed a rethink on super, suggesting it should be easier for Australians struggling with cost of living to access their retirement savings. The government has hit out at those calls, highlighting measures already in place for those in hardship to tap into their super. While acknowledging the current system is working well, Farley says that more flexibility is needed.
1: It was designed, it's been working well to date, but we're in a whole new era at the moment. We're under a cost of living and an inflationary pressure that hasn't been experienced by many generations behind me in particular. So there's got to be some flexibility and give in this system.
0: Tributes are being paid to the American actress Hayden Panettiere, who was died at the age of 36. She was best known for the TV shows Heroes and Nashville. The BBC's Yasmin Rufo looks back at her career.
2: Hayden Panettiere was just 4 years old when she appeared in the soap opera One Life to Live. She went on to voice a young ant in Pixar's A Bug Life, and at 10 starred alongside Denzel Washington in Remember the Titans, a film she later described as her favourite to make. Her portrayal of the country singer Juliet Barnes in Nashville earned her 2 Golden Globe nominations. Earlier this year, Hayden Panettiere published her memoir, This Is Me, A Reckoning, in which she spoke about growing up in Hollywood, addiction, abuse and recovery. The Oscar winner Viola Davis described her former co-star as an amazing talent and an old, wise soul with such a deep heart.
0: Artificial intelligence experts say more needs to be done to ensure that Australian artists are protected from AI-generated content in the music industry. Streaming platform Spotify recently announced that it's going to start labelling AI artists. AI lecturer at the University of Melbourne, Andrew Cullum, says while that will change, it will come as a relief to many musicians that stronger frameworks are needed.
3: There's a real need to kind of protect Australian music and musicians more broadly. And that's going to come with cracking down on AI-generated tools and really kind of making sure that the money coming from Spotify is being paid out to real creatives rather than people who've perhaps just made a prompt and uploaded something to Spotify.
0: Australian cricket coach Andrew McDonald has opened up on the disappointment of his side's shock test loss to Brisbane in Darwin. Australia lost by 9 wickets to go down 1-0 in the series. It's Bangladesh's first win in Australia, one of the biggest shocks in Test cricket history. McDonald says his side prepared well, but performed terribly.
4: We were poor this Test match. Yeah, we've got to make some improvements, and yeah, it's tough to accept. I think we let our standards slip, and I think Paddy's sort of alluded to that. Also, the acknowledgement that they did play incredibly well. So I think that shouldn't be lost in when we talk about this Test match.
0: ABC News.
5: ABC Radio weather update. Sydney, a shower or two, 13 to 19. Melbourne, a possible shower, 9 to 20. Brisbane, a shower or two, 13 to 21. Perth, cloudy, 10 to 19. Adelaide, showers, 13 to 19. Hobart, partly cloudy, 5 to 18. Canberra, a shower or two expected, 5 to 16. And Darwin, sunny, 22 to 33.
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11: Good morning. Hello, Tuesday morning. How are you? Wherever you are across the country, happy to be hanging out with you for the next few hours. It's 6 minutes past 2 on the east coast of Australia, 24 to 2 in South Australia and the Northern Territory, and 6 past midnight in the west. Hope you're well, whatever your Monday look like. I hope Tuesday's going to be better. And it'd be better if you hang out with me and play the 4 quiz. We're going to do that now. So get on the phone. 1-300-800-222 is our number. 1-300-800-222. Or you can SMS 0437-774-774. So we've got 4 topics. Who am I? Good old-fashioned who am I questions. Good parlor game, that one. Australian books and writing, for those of you who like to read. Lead off, where I'll play you a famous lead guitar solo from a rock song that you've probably heard a million times, and you have to tell me what song it is. And American cities, questions related to American cities. So

you know, pick one of those categories and you move to the next. If you get three right, you are then in the prize pool, splashing about, hoping to be able to pick up our famed, our wonderful fridge magnet. The badge of honour that says that you have won the ABC Overnights 4 Quiz, but you have to call now. 1-300-800-222 to play, or 0437-774-774 if you want to send through an SMS. 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

0: There might have been a little bit of air bass playing going on in the studio just then. And guilty as charged. New Order there and their classic, was it 1987, 1988? Golden days for a young man like me. Bizarre Love Triangle here on ABC Radio Overnights. 1-300-800-222. If you want to play the four quiz, our four topics again, who am I? Australian books and writing. For the literary among you, lead off. I'll play you a lead guitar solo that you should know if you've been listening to the radio, and American cities. So these are your four topics. If you answer three of the questions, then you go through to the prize pool. And let's jump straight in and say good morning to our friend Justin in Frankston. Hello, Justin. How are you?
1: G'day, Francis. How are you, mate?
0: I am well. How's the week started? Okay.
1: Yeah, caught a stingray yesterday.
0: Where was that?
1: Mornington Pier.
0: Did you throw it back in?
1: Yeah.
0: Good man. That's where it belongs. Well, what are you going to do with a stingray anyway? You can't take that
1: home. Yeah, exactly. Yeah, no.
0: Now, what do you want to start with? Do you want to start with Who Am I?

0: Australian books, a lead off, a lead guitar solo if you're a rock fan, or American cities? Where are you going to go?
1: Let's go lead off.
0: Lead off. All right, straight in. I'm going to play you a lead guitar solo, from a famous song. Not some obscure tune. You kind of know where I'm coming from. And you've got to be able to tell me what song it is. You ready?

0: Do you know that sound and that song?
1: No, I should have gone with the other ones. Oh, no.
0: Do you recognise it, though, in your own head? Do you know what that sounds like? Do you want to hear it again?
1: No, I've got no idea. I should have the American cities because that's my strong point.
0: Oh, well, you'll have to have another crack again soon.
1: All right, thanks.
0: Thanks, mate. We'll play with you again soon. 1-300-800-222 to play the four quiz, or 0437-774-774 if you want to tell me what that guitar solo was via the SMS. I reckon Trev in Surfers Paradise, he's a bit of a rocker. He'll know what that was. Hi, Trev.
2: Oh, g'day. How are you, Francis?
0: I am well, mate. How are you? How was your weekend of adventure?
2: Oh God! It was very quiet until tonight, and I went out doing karaoke tonight.
0: Oof. Now, Trev, what's your go-to when you sing karaoke? What do you lead off with?
2: It's A Long Way to the Top.
0: Oh, that's going in hard.
2: Oh yeah. I'm 69, and I grew up in that period, and. I think I sent a film clip to the producer of Philip's show, to Dave.
0: Of you singing A Long Way to the Top?
2: Yes, yes. It's less than a minute, and it's me and my dog. I dropped the microphone, and if you can track it down, yeah.
0: Okay.
2: And I said it about half an hour ago, so, you know.
0: I'm sure it'll be viral on the internet in no time.
2: Oh, no. Nobody likes me.
0: Oh, Trev. Now I'll play the guitar solo again. You've got to tell me what song this
2: Please.
0: Is from. Here we go. Have a listen. It's a very famous song.

0: All I can think is early 80s. I'm thinking Guns N' Roses.
1: No, it's not Guns N' Roses. But thank you for
0: Am
1: playing.
0: Am I right? Early 80s?
1: It is sort of mid-80s, I think. And
0: much closer
1: to home.
0: It was. It sounded a bit overproduced to me, which makes me think 80s.
1: Oh, sorry, George Martin. Given the studio tips to...
0: George Martin song.
1: No, it's not. I'm just getting some production tips from you, Trev.
0: Oh, look, George Martin, full respect.
1: Indeed.
0: Yeah,
1: all
0: that's
1: right, mate.
0: All I can say.
1: Talk to you soon.
0: Francis, I hope so.
1: Good on you, mate. 1-300-800-222. If you want to play the 4 quiz, this song's been on the radio a million times, so I'm sure it's sort of rattling around inside your head as to where it's from. But maybe Owen in Sydney can tell us. Good morning, Owen.
2: Well, good morning, Francis. I feel obliged, I think, this morning to give a shout-out to all the paramedics out there and the ambulances. We had 2 of them attend our house last night, and I was struck by their professionalism, their compassion, their warmth, and their medical knowledge, you know.
1: Oh, is everyone okay?
2: Everyone's fine. Yeah, everyone's fine now. It turned out we didn't need to go to hospital. But, it's very impressive. And to make it even more special, one of the paramedics named Jackie had heard me on the ABC radio quiz.
1: Look at you. You're a star.
2: I there's a lot of people in unusual places recognising me. You know, the other day, there's this Uber driver as well, and he recognised me. You'd be surprised how many, you know, different walks of life listen to this quiz, to this programme. It's so wonderful.
1: It's great. Well, I'm thrilled that you're being recognised for your fantastic contribution to our programme. Now, do you know...

0: what that song is. Does it ring a bell for you?
1: I'm going to be as good at this one as I was with Chaddy's musical segment one, which is absolutely hopeless. You said the mid-1980s, didn't you?
0: That's correct, yes.
1: I hate to do this. Can I possibly hear it again?
0: Of course you can. Here we go. Have a listen.

0: Does it ring a bell, Owen?
1: It rings a bell, but unfortunately it doesn't ring a bell in summer. I'm going to have to say thank you, Francis. Take care, and I'll speak to you another night.
0: You will indeed. Well, I look forward to it always. Thanks, Hank. Owen there in Sydney didn't know what that lead guitar solo was. Tara is out there on the road this morning. I wonder if she does to help us kick things off on the four quiz. Hello, Tara.
2: How are you this morning, Francis?
0: I am well. What's on board today?
2: Just general freight. We're heading to Rockhampton this morning, so, yep.
0: Conditions okay out there for you?
2: It's going well. Traffic's going well. Weather's going well. It's just sort of nice night on the road.
0: Oh, well, you take care out there. Do you know that guitar solo?
2: I've been trying to think. I'm going to have a guess at Smoke on the Water.
0: No, it's not Smoke on the Water. It's a little later than that, and it's an Australian band as well. But look, Tara, always great to take your call, and I look forward to hearing from you, and safe driving.
2: Thanks, Francis. You have a good night, mate.
0: You too. 1-300-800-222 is the number to play. If you want to play the four quiz, we've got the starting with a lead guitarist question, and Karen's in Altona Meadows. Hi, Karen.
3: Hello. I'll just release songs. How I'm into gospel music.
0: Do you know that song?
3: Do you have a little clue?
0: Do you want to hear it again?
3: All right.
0: Okay. It's a famous song. It's a famous Australian song. I'll give you that much. Famous Australian song. Here it is.

0: doesn't ring a bell for you?
1: No more clues.
0: No, you gotta.
1: I'm just trying to think of the name of this song.
0: It's been on the radio for 40 years or more.
1: Okay. What's that one? From Men at Work.
0: Have a guess. Have a swing at it.
1: Is it from Men at Work?
0: No, it's not Men at Work, but I appreciate you calling through.
1: Thank you.
0: Talk soon. 1-300-800-222 is the number to call. If you want to get up and running on the four quiz, hello, Boyd in Brunswick Heads. G'day.
2: Hello, how are you?
0: I'm well.
2: Thank you so much. I'm not normally up awake at this time of night, but what a joy the ABC is, especially its overnight stuff over the years. And thank you.
0: That's okay. What have you been doing today?
2: I've been down to Mullumbimby.
0: Yep.
2: And I managed to acquire, for some reason, a $38 from a tip shop set of golf clubs.
0: Yeah, nice.
2: And in 5 years' time, I hope that I'm going to maybe become a hack. But I'm well short of even being a hack. But it's fun because it's so bloody difficult and I'm not naturally good at it.
0: Well, it's given you a challenge, which is great.
2: Yes, and the Mullumbimby Golf Club is, there's just some nice people around. I've just moved down here. My best mate, he died in Africa in an accident and I'm living in his place. And Brunswick Heads and Mullumbimby, there's just lots of nice people around.
0: Oh, good. I'm sorry to hear about your friend dying, and I hope that you and all of his friends are doing okay.
2: His send-off will be his, what would have been his 51st birthday. His ashes have come back from Africa, and the send-off will be a paddle out with surfboards around.
0: Oh, beautiful.
2: And ashes being spread, and then wake funeral combined at the Greenmount Surf Club with... you know, people like even my mum flying up from Melbourne.
0: Well, I hope it's a good send-off, but it'll be a
2: celebration of life.
0: Yeah, that's a good thing to be having. Mate, do you know that guitar solo? Do you know that song?
2: Yeah, that's

0: Am I allowed to ask, can I, are we able to switch over to American cities?
1: No, we've got to answer the, we've got to stick by the rules and answer the question that I've asked. Have a guess. It's an Australian classic.
0: Oh gosh. I know the riff. One hint.
1: No, I've given enough hints. It's an Australian tune from the mid-80s. It's been on the radio for a million years. Have a guess.
0: Is it possibly... What was the previous call? It's definitely not Mel.
1: Boyd, I need an answer because I've got people queuing up. I might need to let you go because we...
0: Is it
1: No. Thanks for calling, mate, and I really do wish you all the very best with that commemoration
0: of
1: your friend.
0: Thank you so much, and I look forward to the rest of the quiz.
1: See you, buddy. Bye. Let's speak to Matt in Tathra now this morning. Hi, Matt. How are you?
2: Good. How are you going, Francis?
1: I'm well. I thought this one was going to be a bit of a layup for folks, but it's a bit harder than it seems. Do you know what it is? This song I played again?

0: Now, I can tell you that a friend of mine is the guitarist in this band, and he says it's the one guitar solo that when he has to play it at gigs, he gets very nervous because people are very, very protective about it. And if you get it wrong, they are not impressed. Do you know what the song is?
1: Well, one of my favourite songs of all time was Paul Kelly and the MCG song. Could it be that?
0: Yeah, what's the name of the actual song? You're right on.
1: It's the MCG.
0: He sings the name of the song in the chorus.
1: No, you got me there.
0: Oh, okay. Well, Matt, you're right. It is that song, but I have to be fair to everyone else, and it is that the so-called MCG song, but I need the title of the song. Have a good morning, mate.
1: Good on you. Thank you.
0: Thanks for calling. Ben in Port Pirie probably knows what it is now. Hi, Ben, how are you? Ben, you might need to turn your radio down because otherwise we're going to hear you bouncing back towards us for the rest of the morning, which gets very confusing for everyone. We're playing the four quiz, and the lead off question is that guitar solo, what song it's from and who the artist is. Do you know what it is?
2: I do. It's Leaps and Bounds.
0: It is, by Paul Kelly. Well done. We finally got it away. Well done. What have you been doing this morning?
2: Not much, just sitting up there listening to the radio.
0: Good man. Okay, so you've got that one down. You can take a question from the Who Am I set, Australian Books and Writing, or American Cities. Which one do you want to go to next?
2: My music again.
0: No, you can't. So we've got to move.
2: Oh,
0: you've got to go to a different topic each time you answer one.
2: I'm not sure. What were they again?
0: American Cities.
2: Yeah, go there.
0: Okay, American Cities it is for you. Motown Records, that famous soul record label, was founded in which American city?
2: I'll just say Texas.
0: No, it's not Texas. But, hey, thank you for playing.
2: No worries. Thank you very much.
0: See you, Ben. Have a good day today too. Hello, Betty.
3: Hello, Francis.
0: How are you?
3: I'm fine, thank you.
0: You've had a good weekend and you're feeling okay this morning?
3: Yes, I had a very restful weekend.
0: Excellent.
3: It was a bit cloudy and we got a little bit of rain around Apto, but we could deal with a bit more.
0: Yes, especially as we're starting to head towards spring and then summer as well, which could be pretty dry. So let's hope for that for you. Do you know the answer to our question here about American cities? Motown Records, the label that had this Diana Ross and the Supremes and the Temptations and the Four Tops and Marvin Gaye, a famous, famous record label, was established in which American city?
3: Well, I don't really know, but I'll take a guess at Nashville.
0: Not Nashville. Good music town, though, Betty. Good music town. If you're
3: lovely talking to you, Francis.
0: Good on you, Betty. We'll talk soon, eh?
3: Enjoying doing this quiz?
0: Thank you. Yeah, I love it. It's good fun. Keeping people on their toes.
3: You're doing a very good job.
0: I appreciate it, Betty. Let's chat again soon, eh?
3: Yeah, I'll ring you soon again.
0: Okay, look forward to it. Thank you for calling. 1-300-800-222. John in Newcastle's next on the four quiz. Hi, John.
4: You know, Francis, how are you?
0: I'm well. We're in American Cities, and we're wondering about...

0: Nashville. That's what it was known as, but it was established in a very famous music town where there's a great documentary, Julian Temple documentary, about this city and about the evolution of music, which started with the blues and then swing and jazz and then soul music in the 60s, and then late 60s it became the centre of a really exciting rock and roll scene. And then the city went through a bit of urban decay and decline, and now it's on its way back as well. If you know the answer, give us a call, 1300 800 222.
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0: And we're playing the four quiz, and we need your calls, 1300 800 222. Four topics, a Who Am I question, Australian books and writing, the lead off, where I play you a lead guitar solo and you tell me where the song is or what the name of the song is, and American cities. And we're on American cities at the moment, and James is in Randwick out there on the road this morning. Hi, James.
4: Oh, hi, how are you?
0: I'm well. Do you know which American city I'm talking about when I say the home of Motown Records, Hitsville?
4: Yeah, I think I do. It's Motor City, Detroit.
0: It is Detroit. It is a great music city there. That Julian Temple documentary about Detroit, if you can track it down, is quite something. And it takes you all through the history of Detroit, both the highs and lows, from being the home of the American car empire to the decline of American manufacturing, and in between times it just follows the history of the music from jazz and blues through to, you know, the MC5 and the Stooges, and beyond all that, James, if you're a music fan, which you clearly are because you got that one down.
4: Yeah, I've got a bit of trivia for you too. Where the word Motown comes from, because it's where they made all the cars. It was called Motor Town, so Motown.
0: Indeed, it is indeed that. All right, so where do you want to go next? We've got the Who Am I question. So I'll give you some hints, and you've got to tell me what I'm talking about. Australian books and writing, or you can also do a lead guitar song.
4: Who am I? Yeah.
0: Who am I? Okay, here we go. I drove around in a van called the Dream Machine with my friends Fred, Velma, Shaggy and Daphne solving mysteries.
4: Scooby-Doo.
0: Indeed, you are Scooby-Doo. The Dream Machine. Very, very cool. And eating, I left out and eating Scooby snacks as well.
4: Oh, there you go. Yeah.
0: Okay, so you're two down, one more, and you go into the prize pool to maybe win the coveted fridge magnet. Now, you need to choose one from either books and writing or a lead off a guitar solo that I play, and you've got to tell me the name of the song.
4: I'll go for books and writing.
0: And writing it is. Okay. Tell me the name of this author who wrote Bliss, Oscar and Lucinda. Both award-winning books.
4: It is Peter Carey,
0: True History of the Kelly Gang. Well done. You've rolled off three in a row, James. You are in the prize pool.
4: Good stuff. Okay, thanks for that, yeah.
0: You got us up and running this morning, mate. I appreciate it.
4: Good one, yeah.
0: Have a great day. And stay listening. See if you win.
4: I read one of his books, Illy Wacker.
0: Yeah, yeah. Did you enjoy?
4: I didn't tell you the truth. I read it a long time ago, but... some books appeal to you and some don't, but
0: yeah, fair enough. That's the way it goes. Yeah. Good on you, James.
4: Long time ago, so yeah.
0: Talk soon.
4: Okay, thank you.
0: 1300 800 222 to play. Good morning, Rachel in Kilmore in Victoria. How are you? Welcome to the four quiz.
5: Thank you. Yeah, good.
0: How are you? What have you been doing this morning?
5: Just listening to you.
0: Oh, good on you. Appreciate it. Are you happy to have a go at this? Now we've got the Who Am I question. The lead off, a lead guitar solo from a song that you should know, or American cities. Where would you like to go? Or Australian books, you could do that too.
5: I'll go Who Am I.
0: Who Am I it is, okay. I had a massive hit. You've got to tell me this. I had a massive hit. A massive hit with this song. You've got to tell me the name of the group. Have a listen. Do you remember that one?

0: Rachel?
1: Yeah, that was the Weather Girls.
0: It was the Weather Girls. Also, just a bit of trivia for you. Originally, they were known as 3 Tons of Fun, but they changed their name to the Weather Girls. What? And had a hit with that one. Obviously, you've danced around a few discos, Blue Light Discos, in your time to that.
1: Probably, yes.
0: Well done. It was the Weather Girls with that classic. All right, can you pick another topic? For us, Australian books, the lead off with a guitar solo, or American Cities?
1: American Cities.
0: American Cities, it is. Here it is for you then. The fictional television psychiatrist, Frasier Crane, famously... Sorry?
1: Seattle.
0: Oh, well, could you hot on the button? Seattle is right. Well, you're obviously a Frasier fan.
1: Yeah, I love Frasier.
0: Yeah, it still holds up pretty well, I reckon. It's pretty funny. 2 from 2, you're about to join James from Randwick in the prize pool if you answer this next question. So you need to go with either a lead-off, a guitar solo, or something from our Australian writing and books.
1: I'll try books. I'm not too confident, but I'll try books.
0: Okay, try books. Here we go. I was born in Perth. I wrote a novel about 2 working-class families sharing a large house in Western Australia. The novel was shortlisted for the coveted Booker Prize and later adapted for a television series that was a huge success. Who am I?
1: I know the author, but I...
0: That's what Matthew, I need. I just need the author's name.
1: Matthew, I can't think of it. Matthew Riley.
0: No, it's not Matthew Riley. But thank you for playing.
1: Thank you.
0: Have a great morning. 1-300-800-222 to play, or 0437-774-774 on the 4Quiz. ABC Radio Overnights, Francis Leach with you, and we're heading to Bunbury in Western Australia to Norm. Hello, Norm.
2: Hi, mate. Thanks for taking me call.
0: No worries. How are you this morning?
2: Not too bad. I rang up for Detroit, so I'm about ready to disappear again, I think.
0: Oh, no, this is one straight out of your backyard here, this question. I was born in Perth. I wrote a novel about 2 working-class families sharing a large house in Western Australia. The novel was shortlisted for the Booker Prize, so that's the prime literary award up there with the Nobel Prize for Literature. And it was later adapted for a very successful television series. Who am I?
2: No, I'm more into sporting biographies, but I'd say, what's that lady's name, Blackburn?
0: No, it's not. But look, good on you, Norm.
2: All right. Thank you very much. Thanks for the show, mate.
0: Thank you for calling. 1-300-800-222 if you want to call. We've got a couple of people who know who I'm talking about here. I wonder if Marty in northern New South Wales knows. Good morning, Marty.
3: Francis, good morning.
0: Do you know who I'm talking about?
3: I wish I did, but I have no idea. I'm sorry.
0: Think about a famous Western Australian author and have a go. Have a swing at it. Why not? What do you got to lose?
3: Yeah, I know. True. But I'm thinking of the guy who writes surfing. Yeah. Oh,
0: that's the guy.
3: Yeah, I know. I
0: that's our man.
3: Yeah. My apologies. I'll pass it on to the next guy.
0: Never apologize. Thanks for calling. 1-300-800-222 if you know the answer to that question in the 4Quiz from Books and Writing. Tom is on the Tweed Coast, which is a lovely part of the world. Hello, Tom.
4: Would it be Tim Winton?
0: It is Tim Winton, Cloud Street. Have you read this book, Tom?
4: No, I don't read much.
0: Well, if you're ever going to pick up a good Australian novel, that would be one for sure. It's a brilliant, brilliant book. It's really catches your heart. Good on you, mate. You've got one down. We've got 3 other topics you can pick from. Our lead-off, I'll play you a lead guitar solo, or you can go to American Cities, or you can also do our last of the Who Am I questions.
4: I go American Cities.
0: American Cities it is. Here we go. You ready?
4: Yeah.
0: Okay. What American City connects all of these things? Coca-Cola, CNN, the 1996 Olympic Games, and Martin Luther King Jr.
4: Atlanta?
0: It is Atlanta. It is Atlanta, Georgia. Well done. 2 from 2. You got one more to go before you can plop into the prize pool with James and Ramwick to see if you win the coveted fridge magnet. Which topic would you like? We still got a Who Am I question for you if you want, or books and writings, your other one. Oh, no, actually, you could probably also, no, you did the books. Let me just go back across it. You've done writing, so you could go

0: Who Am I? Or our lead-off question. We'll play you a bit of music. You tell me where the guitar solo comes from.
1: Yeah, I didn't get that last one with the solo guitar, so I'll probably go with the books and writing.
0: Well, you have to go with a Who Am I question.
1: Okay.
0: Tell me what this is. I am Australia's most prestigious portraiture prize, awarded annually by the Art Gallery of New South Wales.
1: Archibald Prize? Well,
0: it is the Archibald Prize, and you are in the prize pool. Well done.
1: Thank you.
0: Thank you, Tom. Stay listening, and we'll see if you are the winner in tonight's or this morning's quiz. Thanks also to everybody who is firing through the answers when it comes to Tim Winton. There's a lot of people that were on top of that. Appreciate that. Atlanta from Georgia in Atlanta, Georgia from Harry in the Bay. He understood where that was. And also we have got Sharon on the line from Ballarat, who's our next player here on the Four Quiz. Hello, Sharon. How are you?
2: Welcome. I fell asleep to your lovely soft voice.
0: Oh.
2: I kept awake by lovely Phil because he kept asking the most excruciating questions, as you know.
0: Am I doing that too now?
2: No, you're not. But I'm starting to get sleepy. So, and if it's about books, I've read so many in my life, more than anyone I know. I have trouble remembering. When I'm tired, they're named.
0: Okay, well,
2: so I forgot Tim Winton's name.
0: Oh, wow. Well, let's see if this one jogs your memory. Tell me the name of the author who wrote a very successful but controversial book in 1995 about a sexual harassment case at Ormond College at Melbourne University.
2: Helen Garner?
0: It is. It was The First Stone.
2: Because I was there at Melbourne Uni.
0: At the time.
2: Yeah, what year was it again?
0: It was 1995.
2: No, it was there before that.
0: Yeah, well, the book came out in 95, so it might have been, you know, written about a time that you were
2: there. Well, certainly I was in Melbourne, yeah.
0: There you go. Well done, you. So you got.
2: I know her daughter was in Sea Change.
0: Yes, and she's one of Australia's great, great authors, and we love her a lot.
2: Oh, yeah.
0: She's a national treasure. Okay, Sharon, I can go with a lead guitar solo for you because we're running.
2: Oh, no, because I'm not a musician. I love music, but I'm not a musician, please.
0: Okay, well, we've got, what have we got left? We've got lead off for you. I think we're pretty much.
2: Sorry, we've got what?
0: I think that's that's where we have to go because it's our last questions here are both guitar issues. Do you want me to play you one?
2: If it was saxophone, I'd be fine.
0: Give yourself a go. Let's see how you go. This is where we're at now.
2: No,
0: so.
2: I won't know lead guitar unless.
0: Okay.
2: Go on, I'll have a try.
0: Okay, have a go. What do you got to lose? Have a listen to this famous song from a famous record from the late 60s and see if you recognise what it is.
2: Oh.

0: from one of the bands that defined the 60s.
1: In the late 60s, yeah. None of my parents were listening to Tijuana Brass and Johnny Cash.
0: There's nothing wrong with that.
1: So, and Beatles. So I never heard it in my life. Who came up with that question?
0: That was me.
1: Oh, you rotten devil.
0: Oh, there you go. Thank you. I take that as a compliment.
1: Other than that, you're really nice. Okay.
0: Thank you.
1: Bye.
0: 1-300-800-222 if you want to play the four quiz. If you know what that guitar solo comes from or where it comes from.

0: Hello, Anne-Marie in Dandenong. How are you?
1: Not bad, Francis, up until I missed out on the Detroit question, so.
0: Does that ring a bell for you?
1: It rings something, but I'm not sure if it's a bell.
0: From a famous album by one of the greatest bands of all time.
1: I'll just say Evie, I don't know.
0: No, but thank you for playing.
1: Thanks, Francis.
0: 1-300-800-222. Harry in the Bay is all over it. He understands what I'm talking about. But we want to see if you know. Give us a call. 1-300-800-222 or 0437-774-774. Adam in Coolum Beach is with us this morning to play. Hi, Adam. How are you?
2: Good, mate. How are you?
0: I'm good. Does that guitar solo tick the box for you? Do you know what it is?
2: I believe it's While My Guitar Gently Weeps.
0: I believe you are correct, by the Beatles. Played by Eric Clapton, actually.
2: It was.
0: And have you seen, and if you haven't, you must, probably one of the greatest guitar solos of all time was done at a tribute to George Harrison, playing that song with Danny Harrison, his son, and other famous artists. Prince plays the solo. It is...
2: I have, yes.
0: It is something else. Well done. Okay, so...
2: Underrated guitarist, though, Prince.
0: Yeah, incredible. Absolutely incredible. So we've got one more guitar solo for you because that's the last question in the quiz. And if you get that right, we go into extra time and see if you can answer the final question to go into the prize pool. You ready for this?
2: How about it?
0: So this is from the 1990s now. And have a listen to this, and it should ring a bell for you. Here you go.

0: Do you know that guitar solo and what song it comes from?
1: Not 100%, but I'm actually going off the baseline there. Don't Look Back in Anger.
0: Yes, it is, by Oasis.
1: Right.
0: Listen, man after my own heart, he knows guitar solos.
1: Now, I play in a band, so I probably should know a couple.
0: Oh, there you go. Like, you know, it's a thing, okay? So you've got two from two, and we've done the quiz, but because we want to give you the chance to get into the prize pool with James and Tom, I've got to ask you our supplementary question to see if you can get three from three. Are you ready?
1: Well, no, but let's do it anyway.
0: Okay, it is a question about Australian literature. I began in my life as a journalist, my professional life. I turned Brisbane into the backdrop for one of Australia's best-known recent novels and gave debut novel the memorable title of Boy Swallows Universe. Who am I?
1: I do not know. I've watched the show, but couldn't tell you the author.
0: Oh, well, mate, well done. You got two from your three, and you've completed the four quiz for us beautifully, and we really appreciate you being part of it.
1: Matt, thanks for taking the call.
0: Talk to you soon. Thanks to everybody who played. We're going to spin the rinser in the prize pool in a sec and tell the winner who they are. We'll come back and do that after Kim Wilde here on ABC Radio Overnights. G'day.

0: Kim Wilde, Kids in America here on ABC Radio Overnights. And yes, to everyone who's texting through, Anne-Marie and Danny Nong, and also Rosa and others, Wendy at Reza, all got it right. Trent Dalton is the author of the book, Boy Swallows Universe, and what a book that is. And it is James in Randwick who has been plucked out of the prize pool as our winner of the ABC Radio Overnight's 4-quiz fridge magnet. James, give us a call back. You have won tonight's quiz, thanks to Tom in Tweed Coast also, who got 3 right, and we'll play it again tomorrow morning.
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0: Good morning to you. We stare up at the night sky in a clear night. We see the moon, a distant, beautiful, shining presence in our lives. Do we think, when we do these days, I wonder if someone's going to be living there very soon? Well, the answer seems to be yes, believe it or not, because SpaceX is planning to send a rocket there, along with other actors as well. And the idea is to try to build a base station on the moon. Why would we do that? Well, it's not just for altruistic reasons. It's, of course, going to become the next geopolitical battleground. Alice Gorman is Associate Professor in Archaeology and Space Studies at Flinders University. And Alice joins us here on ABC Radio Overnights to talk about this. Hello, Alice. How are you?
9: Oh, hello, Francis. Yes, I'm awake and I'm alert, I think.
0: I saw the moon last night. It was a little thumbnail-shaped moon. It was gorgeous. But right beside it, there was this big, bright light. And I thought, is that one of Elon Musk's bus-size rockets about to crash into the moon? What is going on up there?
9: I think you might have been seeing Venus, which is often the brightest star or planet in the sky and is often very close to the moon. So thankfully Elon Musk's rockets aren't that big, because if that crashed into the moon, it would really make a bit of a dent in it. But yeah, so his plan is to be provisioning a permanent presence on the moon and taking supplies up there, bringing minerals back. And it's not just him, there's a few other companies as well. So Bezos's Blue Origin, Northrop Grumman, Intuitive Machines, there's a whole bunch of private companies who are getting in on the Moon Base Act.
0: So we're having another space race, but it's not just state actors like it was back in the 60s, 70s and the 50s, I guess. It's now private companies, you know, uber-wealthy individuals, which is kind of more scary than you know, nation states doing it.
9: Look, I think it is a bit more scary. One aspect of this is, as private companies, they don't have to tell us what they're doing in the same way that a space agency or a state organisation would have to do that. So a lot of what they do will be like commercial in confidence. They won't have to show us their accounts. They won't have to show us their plans for anything. But another really big issue that's emerging for the moon is the concept of interoperability, meaning that each one of these companies shouldn't have its own system and its own technology, so that on the surface of the moon they're going to be duplicating everything because they don't want to share. So the philosophy is to minimize the waste of resources and to minimize the environmental impacts on the moon, there should be a lot of sharing between these companies. So, you know, they shouldn't each make their own little transport system. They should share those so that the impacts can be minimized. So that's kind of It's one of the really big issues that everyone's discussing at the moment. But you can imagine there's just so much to work out, to there, make it work.
0: There is. And given what a stellar job we've done with the Earth in terms of looking after it, is it a good idea for us to be going to the moon and leaving our dirty, grubby prints all over it?
9: I don't think so. I think it would be great to have a permanent presence on the moon. There's so much science that we can learn. So at the moment, there's a lot of debate about where did Earth's water come from. So it used to be thought that it kind of bubbled up through Earth's surface as in the early volcanic stages. Then later on, it was decided, well, I make it sound like it was arbitrary, but there's so much science that goes behind this. Then a lot of Earth's water was actually delivered by comets, which are very icy. And now it's thought it might be a bit of a combination. But there's water ice on the moon. So when we learn precisely what its chemical composition is, we can compare it to Earth, we can compare it to the comets that we know, to the asteroids that we've explored. And it would be a terrible shame if that ice was contaminated by industrial activity and we could no longer answer those critical questions about where did all this water come from?
0: The problem is, of course, that at the moment nobody has sovereignty on the moon, so it is like the it feels like it was the scramble for Africa in the late 19th, early 20th century as major powers looked for colonies. Hey, can we come back and talk some more after the news, Professor? Because there's so much I want to ask about, and we can get people to call in as well on 1-300-800-222. Alice Gorman is with us here talking about plans for a permanent presence, human presence on the moon, and how that's going to happen, and what the consequences might be. Happy to hear from you as well. 1-300-800-222. Before that, though, this is Sarah Blasco and the latest ABC News up soon as well.

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4: ABC News with David Rollins. President Donald Trump says that Iran should surrender to end its war with the US and has threatened to bomb the Gulf country of Oman should it interfere in his efforts to unblock the Strait of Hormuz. Nick Palmiter has more on this story.
5: A fiery Mr. Trump has told Fox News he believes Iran should put up the white flag of surrender. An interim deal agreed to in June quickly unravelled, with Mr. Trump declaring it was over in July and Iran's foreign ministry declaring it suspended a week later. Under that memorandum of understanding, Iran and the US committed to negotiating a final deal in a maximum of 60 days, with Monday marking that length of time. Mr. Trump has now warned Oman he will order bombing against them, but in more explicit terms. Oman and Iran have been in their own talks to try to reach an agreement to restore commercial shipping in the Strait of Hormuz, given the two countries sit on the vital waterway.
4: Meantime, the US Supreme Court has again rebuffed Trump's push to throw out a jury's $7 million finding that he sexually abused writer E. Jean Carroll and later defamed her. The president's lawyers had asked the justices to reconsider their refusal to hear his appeal. Trump and the Justice Department are also asking the court to toss out a second Carroll verdict, totaling more than $116 million, which it is yet to rule on. Trump has denied any wrongdoing. Business groups are raising concerns after the federal government confirmed it has slowed the processing of working holiday visas. The government is considering changes to the migration program, with Home Affairs Minister Tony Burke confirming some visa applications are still being processed, but at a slower rate. Several other political parties are also pushing for lower net migration numbers. Australian Industry Group Chief Executive Ennis Willocks says migrant workers play a critical role in all aspects of the economy.
6: To build what we need to build, give all the housing that we're trying to build at the moment, energy projects, national security, defence projects, which take away labour from elsewhere, mining projects, and we've got an Olympics to construct as well for 2032, and we're not going to be able to do all of that unless we have some skilled labour.
4: A Qantas A380 was cleared to fly passengers from Sydney to the United States and back with a large maintenance light left inside its wing. National tourism reporter Christy Sexton-McGrath has more.
7: An Australian Transport Safety Bureau investigation found the 33-centimetre light was left behind after maintenance on the aircraft's air conditioning system in Sydney on January 7. The aircraft flew to Dallas and back before staff realised the light was missing and recovered it from

0: The wing 2 days later. The ATSB's final report into the incident found that although the light did not cause any damage to the wing, foreign objects posed a significant risk to the safe operation of an aircraft. A Qantas spokesperson says the airline voluntarily reported the incident to the ATSB.
1: Four meat industry operators have been charged over an alleged multi-million dollar pork racket spanning Queensland and New South Wales. Chelsea Malunga explains.
2: A joint investigation was launched by Queensland's anti-corruption watchdog and New South Wales Police. It's alleged four people, all involved in the pork meat industry, deleted millions of dollars in business sales records for almost a decade. Authorities allege the network also smuggled more than $30 million in illicit cash across the border, hidden in interstate freight vehicles. It's further alleged two of the suspects, who are based in Queensland, altered production and best before dates on frozen meat products. They've both been charged with offences including fraud and destroying records.
1: To sport, and Canberra Raiders NRL prop Josh Papali'i has formally announced his retirement from rugby league. Friday night's game against Brisbane at Canberra Stadium will be the Raiders' most capped player's final home game, his 341st appearance for the club. Across a 16-season NRL career, Papali'i scored 67 tries, one of which has been immortalised in a mural unveiled at Canberra Stadium. The big forward has attributed his success to his teammates.
3: This career is only made reality because of the boys I play with week in, week out, and you know, they're the bonds and the special moments that I'm going to miss as a player. And I'm sure when Friday comes and we get that win, we'll celebrate with a few beverages.
4: ABC Radio weather update. Sydney, a shower or two, 13 to 19. Melbourne, a possible shower, 9 to 20. Brisbane, a shower or two, 13 to 21. Perth, cloudy, 10 to 19. Adelaide, showers, 13 to 19. Hobart, partly cloudy, 5 to 18. Canberra, a shower or two expected, 5 to 16. And Darwin, sunny, 22 to 33.
5: Are there any winners in the cost of living crisis? Has gambling become our national sport? How much more can our farmers survive? What's causing the algal bloom? Can we afford the energy transition?
6: Questions. They've never been more important. So the one thing we'll never question is our duty to keep asking. ABC News. Keep asking.
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8: How are you? Welcome to your Tuesday morning, and hope you're well. Always happy to hear from you. 1-300-800-222 or 0437-774-774 is our text line number. We're speaking with Professor Alice Gorman this morning, and we're talking to you about the moon and the fact that we're going back there as a species. We're going back there and we're going to plant our flag, but this time we're staying. And that has enormous consequences, not only for the lunar landscape and the lunar environment, but for all of us, because it's becoming the next space race, the next geopolitical pressure point, the next economic and colonial battle. And what does that all mean for us? Professor Gorman's with us. Happy to take your calls as well. Alice, just in terms of where we're at, so set the picture for us now. How realistic is it for there to be a human presence on the moon permanently sometime in, say, the next 10 years?
9: Well, they are talking about, like, even earlier than that, starting to build these bases in about 2030, 2031, so there'd be something operating by 2040. I think it's a bit unrealistic. So if you remember earlier last year, two landing missions went to the moon and one of them crashed on the surface, and another one lasted the lunar day, which is 2 weeks of sunlight, and during the lunar night parked it. Because the lunar night is, you know, up to minus 230 degrees Celsius. So, you know, we can get to the moon. We've got rockets that can get there. We've got rockets that can drop landers.

0: that sometimes work on there. So the idea will kind of leap from that to a habitation where humans can live safely, where they're not going to be irradiated to I was going to use the swear word, but you know, it's radiation is pretty savage on the moon. There's no atmosphere to protect living things. They're going to have to maybe grow their own food because you can't have rockets. You know, as ACDC pointed out, it's a long way to the shop for a sausage roll. It's even longer to get a sausage roll coming from Earth. We don't yet have the technology or knowledge to provision a habitation away from Earth. The International Space Station has supply vehicles regularly going back and forth, delivering oxygen, water, food, repairing broken things, all that kinds of stuff. So the idea that we'll have on the moon a functioning habitat that can rely on itself and not have to wait for rescue from Earth, I don't think we're anywhere near that yet. The other huge issue on the moon is dust. So dust might annoy us here if it is inside the house and we have to keep cleaning it. On the moon, the dust is sharp and abrasive. It sticks to everything. If you breathe it in, your lungs are going to develop problems. And we don't yet know how to stop the dust from getting into everything. So that's a big problem that hasn't been solved yet. I would not like to be amongst the first astronauts who go to hang out in a lunar habitat for a couple of weeks or maybe a bit longer, maybe in 50 years. We might have lunar bases that you'd think, okay, I'll go there for a little holiday, assuming that you are rich enough to do that. But in the meantime, I think they're going to be really risky. And hardly anyone has died in space. People have died, astronauts and cosmonauts have died before they left Earth and when they had returned to Earth or on the journey back, but no one's actually died in space. We're going to have to prepare ourselves for professional astronauts and maybe just regular crew members or workers on the moon to die. And I think that will change how we feel.
1: Well, there's so much to unpack there, but we'd love to hear from people. 1-300-800-222, Professor Alice Gorman, Professor in Archaeology and Space Studies at Flinders University, with us here on ABC Radio Overnight. So we're talking about the return to the moon and the colonisation of the moon and the exploitation of the moon as a resource and a permanent human presence on the moon. Andy's in Batemans Bay, New South Wales. Hi, Andy. Good morning.
2: Yeah, good morning. One of the things that gets me most is that we're down here blowing each other up with rockets when we should head them off to the moon. Transport-wise, I don't know if you read about the American subsequent trips to the moon after the initial landing in 69, where I read up and there's a biography of an astronaut called Gordon Cooper, and that was probably over 50 years ago, and they were heading off to had plans if Congress had funded it to go to the to Mars, actually, and they had all everything sort of planned and sorted out, but they were knocked on the head with funding. And as far as transport goes on the moon, there's three moon buggies up there, and they run on electricity, and I don't know if they even have... There's even a film of the buggies bouncing around on the moon. And
1: would they still be operable, do you think, Andy? You can just turn the key and go again.
2: Yeah, or bring some silver oxide batteries up with you when you go up there. And, you know, it's a challenge. You know, it used to take 6 months to get the British to come to Australia. Well, 6 months to Mars and a rocket round trip for a rocket's about a week from here to the moon. It's the distances and everything. It's a good challenge for mankind instead of doing stupid things like war and blowing each other up.
1: No, fair enough, and that's the optimistic view, Andy, and I take that as well, because that's always been the human instinct, isn't it, to want to explore new frontiers and to challenge, and of course all of the technologies that we now use we've made a leap, say, for instance, in computing power, a lot of that came from the Apollo project in terms of being able to sort of, like, you know, make quantum leaps in computing. So it'll drive a lot of those innovations as well. And of course it gave us Deb and Tang, which was space food. Do you remember Deb, Andy, the powdered potato, and Tang, the orange drink? They were space foods.
2: Crikey, yeah, I didn't know I used to eat. Deb was a quick and easy thing. Mars bar, maybe.
1: Mars bar. Indeed. You imagine, I think they were, Alice, and thanks for your call, Andy, a trip to Mars is going to be a lot longer than a trip to the moon. And they're still recruiting, are they not, Alice Gorman, for potential candidates of people who'd be willing to take a one-way trip to Mars, which, that's a whole different psychological profile for people to be prepared to do that. But that's still an ongoing ambition too, isn't it?
0: There's so many people who love Mars and would love to be standing on its surface watching the sunrise over the red Martian soils. But interestingly, a while back, people might remember there was a sort of crowdfunded volunteer mission to Mars, and they called for astronaut candidates, and four Australians made it into the final 25, I think, and one of them was Josh Richards, an extraordinary person, and he talked about that emotional, psychological aspect of a one-way trip to Mars with possible, you know, death. I keep coming back to death, but I think it's a real possibility.
1: But you're not coming back, so, I mean, you are saying goodbye to everything you know if you take that trip.
0: Yeah, and what does that mean? Like for Josh, it was the thrill of being on another planet outweighed all the considerations of what he was leaving behind. And he wanted to do it. He wanted to be that person who could stand on another planet. And he was, I'm not going to say he was happy that he was saying goodbye to everything, but he had a way of accepting and coming to peace with that in himself, which I think was really interesting. And all these Martian astronauts of the future are going to have this same dilemma. How do you say goodbye?
1: Wow, it's mind-blowing when you think about it. But I guess everyone who took, got aboard a Viking boat or took a journey across oceans and seas without maps all those years ago must have had that in the back of their head as well, surely.
0: Yes, it's not like we're not used to setting off, sailing into the sunset with no real knowledge of what's at the other end. And it would have been the same for Aboriginal people, the first ones who made the journey, the sea journey across to Australia as well. So we've done it before, but coming to understand that in a new era, when you're heading off, you know, across interplanetary space, I think that's really next level.
1: It is. Daniel on the road, he's given us a call as well here on ABC Radio overnight. So we're speaking with Professor Alice Gorman about the cosmic idea of a permanent presence on the moon and human beings, you know, exploring life on other planets, which is, it might sound kooky, but hey, there are people actually spending their time and money coming up with plans to do this stuff. Daniel. Hi, Daniel.
3: Oh, good morning. I don't understand why we want to send humans to the Mars and the Moon when moving forward into the future. Surely robots are going to be able to do everything that people can, but that's not having to.
1: That's a really good point, Daniel. That's a really good point. Why would we send you, and thank you for your call, a safe driving on the roads here. Why not just send robots, Alice? Daniel's right. Why would you put yourself at risk and send...
0: Yeah, this is, people have been debating this since the 60s when the Apollo astronauts went. Robots can do everything that we need to get done up there without having to put human lives at risk and without the

0: extra incredible expense of trying to keep humans alive out there. So what are the arguments for a human presence? One, I guess, comes back to this idea that humans have an instinct to explore the environment around them. Another is that we want to see these places through human eyes, not just through robot cameras. We want to know, even if it's vicariously, what it's like to be a human body on another world. And another argument is that there's a level of decision-making and intuitive understanding that's important to us, that, you know, a robot can't decide everything. For instance, there's going to be AI on the moon. I think we all know that. So AI robots could be as good as a human, perhaps. I don't know. But it looks like we are going to send people, and that debate about robots versus humans is going to go on.
1: 1-300-800-222. If you've got a question for Alice Gorman, Associate Professor in Archaeology and Space Studies at Flinders University, we're talking about the project to put a permanent presence on the moon and other human presence in our solar system as well. At the moment, what do we know about the resources on the moon that are so sought after? Is it critical minerals? Is that what we're after? Is there critical minerals on the moon which is so central to computing power now when it comes to artificial intelligence that could make a huge leap in our ability to do that sort of computing that is the most sought after element up there?
0: I don't think so, to be honest. So the stuff that people are interested in is water ice, and that's in the really deep craters on the South Pole. They're called permanently shadowed regions because there's never been any sunlight in them. So they trap volatiles like water, and that water obviously can be used for a habitation, but it can be used to make rocket fuel, and that's how we're going to get to Mars. So that's a super critical resource, but we don't need water on Earth, so they're not going to sell it back to Earth. Then we have rare Earth elements, which are in all of our, you know, our smartphones, our computers, our data centers, all of that stuff. So, but we have them on Earth as well. And we probably have enough of them on Earth, but China has a monopoly on rare earth elements. So we could maybe use the ones we have on Earth a bit better. There's also helium-3, and that can be used to produce a clean energy source, but we've never done it other than in sort of small experimental settings, so its usefulness is a bit less obvious. And then there's gold up there.
1: That's where the trouble will come.
0: Yes,
1: gold fever on the moon.
0: And there's a bunch of other elements too, but there's nothing that we don't have on Earth that we don't have enough of if we use it wisely and if we have a lot of international cooperation.
1: Beth's on the Gold Coast. You can call us too. We're with Alice Gorman, Associate Professor in Archaeology and Space Studies at Flinders University, talking about the presence of humans on the moon and the plans to make that happen here on ABC Radio Overnights. Good morning, Beth.
2: Hello, good morning. How are you guys?
1: Would you put your hand up, Beth, to take a one-way trip to Mars?
2: Well, no, that's why I'm calling, because I'm wondering why does it have to be one way? Why can't we return?
1: I don't think at the moment the technology is available to actually to launch a return vehicle back to Earth, and that's the understanding.
2: Well, Neil Armstrong, they came back, so that's what I'm saying. Can we not go up for a visit and then return, you know, like a holiday?
1: Well, I think that is this not right, Alice? So the reason why the Apollo missions were able to return, and we had the first human presence behind the dark side of the moon since the Apollo missions just this year, I think it was, is the gravitational forces of the Earth were able to be harnessed to bring that space vehicle back as it came round the other side of the moon. That's not possible that for Mars.
2: Damn.
1: We don't have a big enough magnet.
2: That's right. Okay, so it is a one-way trip, and yep.
1: So is that a no? No.

0: room.
1: Is that a no from you?
2: I've been sitting here going, why can't we come back? I'll go if we can come back.
1: Oh, am I right about that, Alice? I think that's right, isn't it?
3: Some elements of rightness in there, Francis, but one of
1: That's a great way to say, no, I'm wrong.
2: But yeah.
3: Because it's a long trip to Mars,
1: yeah.
3: And the radiation is going to be a big problem. People might survive already suffering from radiation-related illnesses. Then you have to have enough fuel to get there, but to get back, you'd also have to carry enough fuel for an 18-month trip back to Earth.
0: Wow. Yeah.
3: So, and you'd have to have enough food for the whole time, which is another big issue. And you'd have to presume that nothing has gone wrong. We've never been out that far with humans.
1: You'd have to take more Deb and Tang than you could ever want to survive out there, Beth.
2: It's like a sailing mission.
3: All the Tang in the world.
1: thanks for your call.
2: Thank you. Appreciate it. Good night. Bye.
1: 1-300-800-222 if you've got a question for Alice. Alice, just quickly, before we take a quick break, how are they going to get this stuff back? If we're going to mine the moon, and God knows what sort of a mess we'll make up there, you've got to have logistics to get the precious materials back to Earth. Are we going to have like a space highway of vehicles flying to and from the moon to deliver whatever materials have been mined up there?
3: Probably we are. We're going to have, you know, regular launches. Every week there'll be a rocket going to the moon, taking supplies up, coming back filled with minerals and things that people want. So, yeah, that's kind of the idea, like, you know, a space shuttle back and forth on a regular highway trip. And landing and taking off is going to be interesting because that lunar dust I was mentioning before, rockets landing are going to blow it everywhere, and that's going to be a major source of environmental contamination for lunar activities.
1: So we're going to need a lunar spaceport.
3: Yeah, and this comes back to that interoperability issue as well. So you don't want China having one, the US and its allies having one, someone else having one. You really need just the one to minimise that environmental impact. So people are going to have to share.
1: Oh, that never works.
3: I know, it's a bit risky, isn't it?
1: we don't. Is there, before we've, I've got to finish, I could talk to you for a whole hour on this. Is there any international agreement, as there is, say, in Antarctica, like an international covenant or treaty that around the moon to play nice? So in Antarctica, we all have our territory, and the different nations that have territories in Antarctica, for the most part, assist each other with their presence in Antarctica to look after the environment and to, you know, to supply and look after the people that are down there. Is there any possibility we can have that for the moon?
3: We've already got the 1967 Outer Space Treaty, which is really important, and that says no one can own the moon, and it says that activities on the moon should be for the benefit of all humanity, and that's customary international law. 120 nations have signed it, they're signatories. So that's really important. The next thing we have is the Artemis Accords. And this is a US-led thing. Australia signed up to it. And in the Artemis Accords, it says you can make a safety zone around your activities. So that sort of is to prevent conflict arising. If somebody says, we're going to mine over here, and someone else says, well, we want to mine over there. So the idea of the safety zones is everybody will have their little area and be safe, and they won't come into conflict. And the third thing we have is the Moon Agreement, which is an international treaty. Australia signed that as well. But most spacefaring nations have not signed the Moon Agreement. And the Moon Agreement says, as soon as it's feasible, an international council should be set up to manage all and coordinate all those aspects of the moon. But most nations don't want to sign it because they don't want to have to be subject to international scrutiny.
1: And therein lies

0: It's the Earth gravity. So it won't be quite as bad, but it's still going to be a big issue. We don't have a solution yet.
1: And just a quick question from Brian in Maitland, who's called through here on ABC Radio Overnights. How are you, Brian?
2: Well, thank you.
1: You've got a
2: I've
1: question
2: got a
1: for
2: question
1: Professor
2: about
1: Gorman?
2: you're mining the water from the bottom of the moon and turning to gas and using it. Why did it diminish the moon's gravity, the moon's mass, and affect the Earth, and maybe affect the Earth?
0: I think we're safe on that score. So we'd have to remove so much of the moon's surface minerals, materials, for it to have any effect on gravity and hence tides and everything else on the moon.
1: Well, knowing Bezos and Musk, I reckon they'd be right up for trying.
0: I fear that you're right about that, but I think we're safe at the moment.
1: Hey, Alice, good to talk to you. Would you, or did you think about volunteering for the Mars mission?
0: No, I don't want to die in a freak plastic failure accident.
1: Fair enough. That sorts that out then. Good to talk to you.
0: Good to talk to you too, Francis.
1: Alice Gorman there, Associate Professor in Archaeology and Space Studies at Flinders University, talking about the project to have a permanent presence on the moon and all the consequences that flow from that. And thank you for all of your calls. Francis Leach with you here on this Tuesday morning on ABC Radio Overnights. And coming up in a moment, we're coming back to Earth and we're going to be talking gardening.

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0: And it's time to talk gardening with our good friend Judy Horton, horticulturalist, who joins us here regularly on the program. Good morning, Judy. How are you today?
5: Hello, hello. Well, I'm glad I'm here and not on Mars. It doesn't sound like a great place for gardening, does it?
0: Well, it might be a little bit challenging.
5: Just think they've got to grow all that food and all this. Oh, my goodness me. No. I reckon here is pretty good. You know, I think this is heaven and I'll just stay here. And there's enough to interest me here. My goodness me. All those fantastic plants that we see all around us. It's just so exciting right here. We've got so much to learn about where we live. So
0: indeed. And we need to learn. If we can continue to learn how to look after it all better, we'd be much better off as well.
5: And also just to learn to appreciate what we've got around us because, you know, there's just some and that's one of the things I wanted to talk about today, Francis, was the ABC Science is conducting a survey to find Australia's favourite understory wildflower.
0: Now, first of all, to learn our terms here, because when I saw this, I didn't quite understand what understory wildflower meant. So what are we talking about when we use those words?
5: Well, I think what they're trying to do is they're trying to get people who take part in the poll to limit their choices. So they think, okay, well, we'll pick plants that grow close to the ground. I think that's what understory really means.
0: Okay.
5: Not a tree, not a bush, not a thing. And so the list of plants that they have there's 10 plants, and they're all kind of little low-growing flowers that sit. They're kind of down there at ground level, basically. So, but that's what I thought this morning. We could have our own poll call in and get everyone to talk about their own favourite wildflower. And I'm not going to limit it in any way because I reckon, you know, if you want to talk about your favourite flower being a bottle brush, please ring and tell me that you want that your favourite is a bottle brush because they are pretty amazing. So now, Francis, I get the feeling that you're probably not that much of a gardener.
0: I'm getting better at it. I have, as I've gotten older, in all seriousness, fallen in love with Australian native plants. I never really Absolutely. Understood the appeal when I was younger because of the mostly matte and sort of flat tones of Australian plants and wildflowers. But as I've gotten older, I've really become quite affectionate, quite attached to them and quite enamored of them, and I buy them all the time for the house because I just think they just look so beautiful. They're not as bright as some of the, you know, more curated flowers that people buy, or then roses and whatnot for decorative purposes, but I love them. I don't know the names very well, but whenever I see them, I really, really love them.
5: Yeah, look, I think it's almost a maturity thing. You know, I mean, I went through the same thing myself. You know, when I was first gardening, oh, I like great big showy hibiscus and roses and all these things that made big splashes of colour. But now, you know, it's the more intricate, the special, the smaller things that grow around, just even that grow in the bush that I've come to love. And like you, you know, a bunch of native flowers given to me any old day because they just are so exquisite. And, of course, that's not to say we don't have some great big splashy things, but they're probably not quite as – I mean, producing big flowers, I think, takes a lot of energy from a plant. And because of the exigencies of our climate, a lot of our plants have evolved to you know, have smaller flowers – very attractive to the pollinators, etc., but not kind of have to spend all that energy and nutrients on producing great big showy flowers. And of course, a lot of the big showy flowers that we see around us, like roses, etc., they're really basically almost man-made anyway, because they've taken a little wildflower, the plant breeders over centuries, and just made them bigger and brighter and showier to appeal to us.
0: So they're built for their aesthetic, aren't they?
5: Yeah, that's right.

0: So, whereas what we can, I think, as you again back to maturity, you come to appreciate is the what's in nature and how it all works together, etc. So, so I'm hoping that some people will ring in with their favorite wildflower and tell us about those this morning. But
1: Okay, let's see if we can, if people are out there talking wildflowers at this time in the morning. 1-300-800-222 is our number. Give us a call, 1-300-800-222 or 0437-774-774 if you want to text through your favourite wildflower for Judy Horton, our horticulturist with us here on ABC Radio Overnights. Maybe you grow them or you have them on your property. I'd love to hear from you. 1-300-800-222 or 0437-774-774. And any other sort of gardening questions that you want to throw our way, I'm sure Judy would be more than happy to hear from you in just general gardening stuff. Judy, just in terms of our list of plants, can you go through the ones that have been listed by ABC Science and give us a little description of each so people have got a little bit of understanding of what they are?
0: Look, honestly, the names, what they've done is that they've listed the common names. So the first one is a blue bladderwort. I forget what that is. And creamy candle, which describes the upright spires of flowers that they have. Now, the third one, though, this is one that I think everyone will know. And it's one of the most beloved of our wildflowers. And that's the flannel flower.
1: And what does that look like?
0: Oh, flannel flowers. Now, they're white. They're kind of like white daisies, but they're called flannel flowers because the petals, or the sort of what are kind of the petals, are fluffy. They've got a fluffy coating on them, like the old-fashioned flannel that your mum used to wipe your face with when you were dirty. So, okay, so that's why they're called flannel flowers. They are beautiful, and they grow so wildly and easily in the sandstone certainly around the Sydney area where I live. They grow beautifully there. Trying to grow them in the garden, oh, it's such a challenge. That's the thing about a lot of these natives. They can be a little bit challenging when you try to grow them in the garden. Now, the next one, I love this, the flying duck orchid. And, of course, the reason it's called the flying duck orchid is because it looks just like a duck with the flower itself. If you look at it in silhouette, it looks just like a duck that's sort of got its wings, its head forward, its beak, and it's just taking off. So that's another cute one. Mulla mulla. Now, mulla mullas are kind of mostly, I think, more grow in more desert areas, and they have spires of fluffy pink, mauve, different coloured flowers. And more recently, actually, some of the nurseries have been growing these, and they've become more readily available. So that's a good one to look out for. The next one on the list is really important, and we should all know about this one because it's called Murnong or Yam Daisy.
1: And why is this one so important?
0: That's so important because it was one of the staple foods of the indigenous people. They would collect the roots of this plant, and that's why it's called Yam Daisy, because the roots are like yams. And so they would collect those, they'd use them as foods, they could roast them, they could store them for a certain period of time. And of course, you know, that's one of the tragedies of our land being overtaken by livestock and farming, etc., is that things like the Yam Daisy have almost disappeared. So that's one of the reasons why it'd be great if we could learn to grow those in our gardens as well. Starflower, that's a pretty good one. Now, that's one that that your previous guest would have liked, wouldn't she, with starflower?
1: Because can we grow those on Mars, Judy?
0: Yes, you can grow those on Mars. Got flowers like trigger plant. Oh, I think that's one that Donald Trump would like, actually. It's a really clever one.
1: Is it orange?
0: No, it's not quite. No, maybe we could get the hair dye out. No, but why it's called trigger plant is because when the insect lands on it, the pressure of the insect landing brings this part of the plant over, pung, to land on the insect, and it deposits some of the pollen on the insect's back. So, say, you know, a bee lands on a flower, overcomes like an old-fashioned, you know, shooting old cannon, or what were those things that used to shoot the balls through the air in medieval times, you know, that kind of thing. Comes
1: the
0: over
1: catapult.
0: Like that. Yeah, catapult. That's what I'm trying to think of. Yes, would come over like it comes over like a catapult, lands on the back.

0: of the insect and drops a dob of pollen there, and of course then the bee or hoverfly, whatever it is, then goes flying off to another trigger plant, and of course it pollinates it because it spills a bit of pollen as it goes around, and then it probably gets another whack and takes it off to another one. So trigger plants, another one, and the last one is called the underground orchid. Now I actually wanted to talk about my underground orchid because I've got one. Well, it doesn't flower underground, but in our bush we have this orchid. It's called a hyacinth orchid, and it's one of my favorite wildflowers, but it's the most mysterious thing because it has no leaves, no above ground parts. It gets all its nutrients from the organic matter that's in the soil. But then if you're lucky, once every year, maybe sometimes it skips a year, every 2 years, up will come out of the ground this spike that's covered with these little pinky red belly kind of mini orchids. So it's called a hyacinth orchid because a little bit like the hyacinth bulbs that you buy, but taller. And just the fact that it's, once it dies down, you wouldn't even know it was there. All the work's going on under the ground, but up it comes. So they're the ones
1: Beautiful.
0: that they've suggested, but I'm hoping that some other people might have some other ideas.
1: Well, Judy's given us a call from South Morang in Victoria. Good morning, Judy. We've got another Judy, Judy Horton, talking plants and native plants with us here this morning. How are you,
2: Right.
1: Judy?
2: Good, thank you. Good afternoon, or good morning, Judy. It's all right. I just wondered, I was over in Bunbury a couple of years ago and fell in love with the Albany woolly bush. And
0: Oh,
2: so
0: yes.
2: I've got one in a pot here I've just purchased. They're fairly easy to grow in large pots, aren't they?
0: Yes, now that's the one, the Albany woolly bush is the one that's often sold as an Australian Christmas tree.
2: Oh,
0: Because
2: okay.
0: yeah, so I've seen them promoted that way, but I mean they're beautiful, as you could probably describe it as well as I can. Silvery kind of foliage, almost conifer-like foliage, isn't it?
2: Yes, that's right.
0: Upright growing, and called woolly bush because you can see in the bush in the distance, then they would stand out like they're a woolly colour, the silvery colour. And then the other thing that I love about them, Judy, is that those flowers. Has yours flowered?
2: Not yet. I've only just
0: Oh,
2: purchased it and I'm looking
0: okay.
2: forward to it. When do they flower, please? Across the summer?
0: I think it's through the warmer weather, yes, but you've got to kind of look for the flowers because they almost hide inside the bush, and they're little like little red candles, really. So they are just so, I mean, I can see why people would like want to promote it as a Christmas plant too, because they look
2: Yes.
0: like little mini Christmas candles in there. But the Albany woolly bush is just the most beautiful thing. So, and of course, it comes from, in fact, Western Australia, of all the places in Australia. I mean, that
1: Yes.
0: is just Mecca for
2: And the
0: wildflowers,
2: foliage is
0: isn't
2: so
0: it?
2: fine and soft, isn't
0: Yeah.
2: it?
0: It's beautiful. And again, when I was talking about looking like wool from a distance, it's sort of soft and feels like wool as well. So,
2: Yes.
0: beautiful thing. Good in a pot. And one of the good things about growing it in a pot, especially on the East Coast, is that you can get it up with a bit of air movement around it because, coming, Albany, gives you the idea that it comes from that Mediterranean climate that you get over in the West. Once you get over in the East here, a lot of those Western Australian plants are a lot harder to grow. Maybe a bit easier in Melbourne, but once you get sort of up the East Coast and you get into the more wetter summer areas, then they struggle a bit. So you're right, and people listening, if you're over in that part of the world, grow it in a pot, as Judy is, and get it up and get air movement around it and good drainage and give it a light clipping every
2: And it'll
0: so
2: take
0: often.
2: a fair bit of sunshine too, I believe.
0: And yes, it absolutely will. So, and of course, the sun shining on it really brings out that gorgeous silvery look to it. So that's what you want. So, a
1: Enjoy.
0: beautiful native plant,
1: Thank
0: Albany woolly bush.
1: Thanks, Judy. Thanks for your call.
2: Thank you.
1: We'll talk to you soon. And Judy Horton's with us here talking gardening here on ABC Radio Overnights, taking your calls as well, 1300 800 222, your favourite natives. We'll come back and talk some more and talk to you as well. And you can get on the phone, 1300 800 222, or SMS 0437 774 774.
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5: And Judy Horton with us as well, talking gardening. Question from a good friend of the program, Matthew, who's living in far north Sweden, but listening in on the internet, says, hello, Francis and Judy. I understand that proteas are from South Africa. I love proteas. It's a beautiful plant. Are there any proteas that are native to Australia, Judy?
6: Not actual proteas, but the Proteaceae family, which is what they all belong to, is very prominent in Australia. So Banksias, Gravidias, there's a whole lot of our most common plants that are in that Proteaceae family. And because they're named because Proteus was supposed to be able to change at will or something. I've forgotten what the story is behind that. But anyway, they're so changeable and there's such variation in them. But yes, but Proteus, yes, similarly related. And they've got that same characteristic that if you're growing any of those plants in that family in the garden, then you need to be careful what you fertilise them with, because the members of the Proteaceae family have adapted to grow in soils with very low phosphorus. And if you give them normal, regular use fertilisers, it can have too much phosphorus in it and it can upset them. So when you're growing plants in that family, whether they're South African or Australian, you should always fertilise them with what's called a specific native fertiliser, because that will guarantee that it's low in phosphorus. So we're getting a little bit more technical there, but it's an important point to remember about those plants. So I'd have to tell Matt in Sweden, he's listening, about my friend from Germany that came to visit a couple of years ago and stay with us. And he was very intrigued because I had an Australian native plant, which is the Australian native citrus finger lime. And he was so intrigued with these finger limes, which are citrus plants, citrus fruit, that are, well, they're finger-shaped. And they've got little balls of juice inside them and they're lovely with seafood, etc. Anyway, my German friend Matthias was so intrigued with these finger limes that he went back home to Germany and he found that he could buy one. And he's been growing it on his balcony, bringing it indoors for the winter and then putting it back on the balcony, and he's actually grown some finger limes there in Germany. So, Matt, there's a challenge for you. If you can find a finger lime, you might be able to do what he did and have some Australian bush fruit growing in your balcony.
5: In the north of Sweden. Clarice has given us a call. Hello, Clarice. How are you?
7: Yeah, I'm well, thank you, Michael.
5: It's Francis. Have you got a question for Judy?
7: No, I just rang about the wildflowers.
5: Yes.
6: Yes. You tell us about your favourite wildflower, Clara.
7: Oh, it was a little song that was around a long time ago.
5: Share it with us. Give it a whirl.
7: I love you, love you, love you, little flower of the west, and I love you, love you, love you, oh, my heart will never rest. Oh, I love you, love you, love you, and forever I'll be true. Pretty western flower, I love you.
5: Yay!
6: Fantastic. And Clara, was that actually in Western Australia?
7: No, I've always been here in Tara. It was on the radio.
5: Yeah, there you go.
6: Yeah, no, but me talking about the fact that Western Australia is sort of the apex of Australian wildflowers is probably what reminded you about it. Yes. So actually, Clara, you know, that makes me think of another song that I learnt when I was a child, and coming up to Wattle Day on the 1st of September. And do you remember the one about the bush was grey a week today? Orange from Africa, but now the spring has come this way with blossom for the wattle.
7: Oh, yeah, and the Cootamungera wattle, who was that?
6: Yes, that's
7: Cootamungera wattle is my friend.
5: There's all these other songs I never knew about. Clarice, thank you for sharing. That's absolutely brilliant. Thank you. That's made my morning. Thank you for giving us a run through that tune. And before we let you go, Judy, the West Australian wildflower season is about to start, is it not? I've always wanted to go. I need to put that in mind. When does it start? And if anyone has got the capacity to go, which part of WA is where it all happens? Yeah. Do you know?
6: Well, I mean, that's the whole thing, is that it does vary. So that different parts, I mean, as you know, Western Australia is a very big place, so that there are wildflower displays down south, but below Perth. And then, of course, you know, as it moves up, you probably would be best to look up something like search for Western Australian wildflowers and look at the times that are recommended, because it does go over a number of months, but in various places, you see. So
5: Have you had the chance to go yourself?
6: I've never been, no. So I'm like you. Let's make a date, mate. We'll go together. You can pay and I'll just come to carry your bags.
5: That sounds like a good deal. The Cape York lily, it's really spectacular. It just pops out of the ground overnight after a certain amount of rain. That's from Bryn in Cairns. Do you know that one?
6: Yes, I do. I mean, that is just absolutely wonderful. And it's a bit like what I was talking about, you know, my hyacinth orchid before. The fact that it comes up out of nothing is just wonderful. So, yeah, that's a beauty, the Cape York lily. Honestly, you know, there's something like nearly 30,000 native species in Australia. So, you know, we just are so blessed to have not species, probably I'm talking about genus or genera, but anyway, there's a large number. I mean, the diversity of our continent is just amazing.
5: It is, and a message coming through from Anthony at Seymour in Victoria. I love all plants, big and small, but native orchids are indeed beautiful.
6: Oh, aren't they? What I just noticed in my garden on the weekend was that my rock lilies, they're called rock lilies, but they're really orchids, are coming out.
5: Oh,
6: and
5: nice.
6: They're called rock lilies because they grow on rocks and they send sprays of creamy little orchids out. They're just beautiful. So that's something I look forward to coming up in the next month or so.
5: Thank you so much for being with us, Judy. Always love talking gardening with you.
6: All right. Talk to you next time.
5: Talk to you soon. Judy Horton, our horticulturist, talking gardening with us here on ABC Radio Overnights and taking your calls on 1300 800 222, 1300 800 222. Francis Leach with you. Coming up is the latest from your ABC newsroom. Then the open line will be there for you as well. Here are the emotions before the news.

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0: ABC News with David Rowlands. Labor and the Coalition have reached a tentative agreement on changes to the federal government's gambling reforms. Kava Akbari has more.
1: The compromise would create a central register allowing Australians to block wagering advertising across multiple online accounts rather than opting out platform by platform. It would also introduce cooling off periods on inducements for new customers and people returning from BetStop and restrict commissions paid to VIP account managers based on customer spending. The register would be administered by the communications regulator, but is not expected to be operating when the broader advertising restrictions begin. The agreement still needs approval from Labor's caucus and the coalition party room before the amendments are introduced to Parliament.
0: An official from US President Donald Trump's Board of Peace says Envoy Jared Kushner and Israeli Prime Minister Benjamin Netanyahu have agreed on a path forward for Gaza. The BBC's Sebastian Usher has this analysis.
2: So Hamas certainly has shown more willingness to sign up to the peace plan. It's said that it will fully disarm, but again, that has conditions. So what Jared Kushner has been trying to do is again square this circle, where essentially we're still in the same situation where Hamas says that yes, it will fully disarm if Israel pulls out. And Israel says, yeah, we'll pull out, but you have to fully disarm first. So who goes first? We've had a little bit come out of this. We've had a very short statement from a prime minister's office, Mr. Netanyahu's office, which essentially says that there will be no reconstruction in Gaza until there is full disarmament of Hamas.
0: An expert on Korean politics says US President Donald Trump's claimed positive relationship with North Korea's Kim Jong-un is not backed by evidence. In announcing a scaling down of military drills with South Korea, Trump cited a positive relationship with the North Korean dictator, while also noting Seoul's refusal to involve itself in the Iran war. Seoul says it hopes positive relations between Trump and Kim can lead to meaningful talks. Jenny Town from the Stimson Center and director of 38 North says Pyongyang has barely returned Trump's intent.
3: He's consistently talked about Kim Jong-un in a positive light, but that positivity has not been reciprocated by North Korea. And again, this gesture alone, and especially the haphazard nature of it, is unlikely to change that calculus.
0: Police in the U.S. state of South Carolina say actress Hayden Panettiere was found unresponsive at her apartment in the city of Greenville and pronounced dead at the scene, with no signs of foul play. The 36-year-old was best known for playing lead roles in the television shows Heroes and Nashville and was twice nominated for a Golden Globe Award. Her death comes only a few months after the release of her memoir, which recounts her struggles with childhood stardom and her battles with postpartum depression and alcohol addiction. The National Film and Sound Archive is adding 10 of Australia's most influential YouTube creators to its collection. Lily Nothling takes up the story.
4: From musician Tash Sultan.

0: Anna, who found global fame uploading bedroom performances to maths teacher Eddie Wu, who's made his classroom accessible to millions. The latest additions to the National Audiovisual Collection aim to highlight YouTube creators who've contributed in different ways to Australia's cultural storytelling. Collectively, they've amassed more than 84 million subscribers and 36 billion views. 300 videos will be included in the archive, along with their likes, views and comments.
1: A team led by Chilean researchers has produced the most complete genetic map yet, one of only two flowering plants that grow naturally in Antarctica. The discovery could potentially lead to the development of crops resistant to extreme weather. The scientists say they are now equipped to start assessing whether the plant's traits could be transferred to agricultural crops through gene editing techniques. The study has been published in the Oxford University Press Journal. And opening statements have begun in the trial of a man accused of orchestrating the killing of rapper Tupac Shakur in what is the start of weeks of testimony revisiting his death in Las Vegas in September 1996. Dwayne Davis is charged with murder with a deadly weapon with the intent to promote, further or assist a criminal gang. He has pleaded not guilty, but if convicted, faces life in prison. This is ABC News.
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3: Sydney, a shower or two, 13 to 19. Melbourne, a possible shower, 9 to 20. Brisbane, a shower or two, 13 to 21. Perth, cloudy, 10 to 19. Adelaide, showers, 13 to 19. Hobart, partly cloudy, 5 to 18. Canberra, a shower or two expected, 5 to 16. And Darwin, sunny, 22 to 33.
4: One of Australia's most recognisable broadcasters is facing the biggest battle of his life. 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
7: Welcome to your Tuesday. Plenty to come this hour, including a chat with Jeff Apter, who's just written another book. Jeff's a prolific writer about music in particular. His new book is called Reckless, The Saga of Australian Crawl, one of the great Australian bands of the 80s who are, in fact, reforming for a summer tour. But Jeff will be in to talk to us about their topsy-turvy ride through the rock and roll circus throughout the 70s and, of course, the early 80s when they reigned supreme on the Australian charts. We'll do that, and we'll also have the open line in a moment. We're going to be talking about superannuation and the continuing conversation about getting early access to your super, which seems to be back on the political agenda for some. And the Treasurer, Jim Chalmers, pushing back hard against that coming the other way. We'll take your calls on 1300 800 222, 1300 800 222, on the open line on that issue or anything else you want to talk about. And, of course, your SMS messages, they can keep coming through on 0437 774 774. So get on the phone and have a conversation with us and let us know what your thoughts are, and look forward to hearing from you. Of course, State of the Nation will bring to your way a little bit later as well, where we have a look at all the big issues that are happening around Australia at the moment. Before the open line, take a deep breath with the Hollies here on ABC Radio Overnights.

0: 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Hope you're well. Francis Leach with you.
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0: That's right, 1300 800 222 to have your say on the open line with anything you want to talk about, or 0437 774 774 to send through your SMS message. One of the issues we've been looking at is superannuation. It's been back in the news over the last 24 to 48 hours. It was set up in the late 80s, early 90s as a savings scheme for people to be able to have a comfortable retirement. Have a listen to this pitch in an ad from 1992.
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3: Hi, Bob.
4: Hi, Betty.
2: From July 1, your employer will have to plant money into superannuation on your behalf. Over the years...
3: Hi, Bob.
4: Hi, Betty.
2: These contributions will grow to make a big difference to your standard of living in the future.
0: So that was the pitch, and that's still the pitch for superannuation, and it's grown into a huge pool of investment money that Australian workers and superannuants have accumulated, which has been invested around the world and delivering a superannuation return for people when they retire. But not everybody agrees that it's the best idea, and Jane Hume, Liberal Senator, is one of them who's speaking about the idea that people should be able to access the superannuation earlier than the age of retirement if they want to.
5: I think the Treasurer has taken a leaf out of the Mad Men Don Draper book. If you don't like what they're saying about you, change the conversation. Can I make it very clear? The super guarantee is here to stay, and the Treasurer is simply making things up.
0: Well, Pauline Hanson certainly feels that it should be in conversation.
6: Let people use their money to help them now in a state of crisis. You know, and some people, you know, who need these operations can't get access to their superannuation to have that done. Superannuation should be lightened up a bit so people can utilise this money in times of crisis. It is their money.
0: Pauline Hanson, One Nation leader, talking about superannuation. The Treasurer, Jim Chalmers, though, has made it quite clear that superannuation as a bedrock for retirement and that savings being accessed at that time is still the smartest use of that money.
7: Labor built Australia's superannuation system, and we will defend it forever from the Liberals, Nationals and One Nation who want to destroy it. If they win the next election, it will be the end of compulsory super as we know it, and Australian workers will be worse off as a consequence.
0: Love to hear from you. 1300 800 222. 1300 800 222. If you've accessed your super, because remember, during the period when the COVID pandemic was on, there was an opportunity to access superannuation for some people, up to $50,000 it was at the time, and there was a debate around the importance of that, or the consequences of that if you took that money out of your superannuation account and you diminished your super balance, and therefore the compound interest that is the sort of the magic ingredient of superannuation. You might have that access to the money early, but the money that you would have accumulated in the future on interest would disappear with it. So you're sort of diminishing your savings as you get older. So what's your position on it? Have you done it? Would you do it? Or if you've been happy with your superannuation return when you retire, give us a call, 1300 800 222. Let's get on to the first day. Les has given us a call. He's our first caller on the open line this morning. G'day, Les. How are you?
8: Yeah, good morning, Francis.
0: It's Vietnam Veterans Day.
8: It is.
0: Are you a vet?
8: I am. You wouldn't have superannuation if it wasn't for your veterans.
0: Absolutely not. So tell us about your service, Les. Where did you serve?
8: My service is not that important, mate. I was in Vietnam. But Australia basically is asleep. We send our men off to various conflicts, whether it's Afghanistan, Sudan, Iraq, Vietnam, Korea, World War II. And while we're sitting back here at home in our cozy beds, we don't give it a thought. Hardly ever give it a thought as to what's actually going on and what the boys are doing. And even things like discounts for veterans. It's a little thing, but it's a recognition of the fact that veterans have gone, offered their lives to defend our way of living, our freedoms, and we don't give it a thought. It's a pity that on a day like today, things occur, even my own place where I've got a body corporate, they're holding their meeting at exactly the same time as the commemoration services will be held today. And your own program, you're tied up on superannuation. Did you think of perhaps making a program about Vietnam Veterans Day?
0: Well, we're glad
8: you even were aware of it.
0: Yeah, we're glad to be able to talk to you about it, though. So we appreciate you making us aware that that today is that day. How will you be commemorating it?
8: I will be taking the train into Anzac Square in Brisbane so that I can have a few drinks and get home on the train without having to drive.
0: And catch up with some old mates?
8: I'm not sure who will be there. Most of my people I serve with are down south. Not too many of them in Brisbane.
0: Well, thank you for giving us a call and giving us that reminder, and I hope today goes okay for you.
8: Thank you.
0: Liz there, Vietnam veteran, telling us it's Vietnam Veterans Day here on ABC Radio Overnights. Plenty of messages coming through on superannuation. And this one from Harry. The idea of withdrawing money early from your super, this is an ideological position taken by those on the right of politics who want to dismantle the superannuation industry. They never wanted anyone else to have a decent, well-funded retirement except for themselves. This one also is a different SMS. Researchers show that 60% of the money withdrawn from superannuation during the pandemic was spent on gambling companies. That hasn't been verified, so I don't know if that's true. But it's not really. The key issue is that the diminishing of your

compound interest returns and what that means to your nest egg in retirement. But the question is, does it appeal to you to take money from your super early? You might have expenses. You might have a need that you feel like you need to deal with straight away. But do you, if you take that money, have a conversation with yourself or with somebody else in your nearest and dearest about the consequences of doing that at this point when it comes to being able to look after yourself and have choices, have the freedom to choose how you want to spend your time and your money when you get older? Or do you close that door on that if you diminish your superannuation account? And that's the dilemma that people have to weigh up when it comes to the idea of being able to access superannuation early. This one's from Kylie from Daysdale, and she says, super was good back in its day, but now it is past its use-by date because people working have no idea what its purpose was meant to be. Well, that sounds like a communication problem that maybe the super industry and the funds that manage it need to tell their story better. That's a fair enough comment, that one. Hello, wasn't superannuation developed to reduce the burden on the aged pension, giving us a better retirement? That's from Stock Girl in Palmerston in Canberra. That was definitely the idea behind it. And it still remains to be the bedrock of superannuation. But the debate is whether you should have access to it early so that you can do things now rather than later. That conversation, no doubt, is going to continue on over the next coming weeks and months here right across Australia. It is Overnights on ABC Radio.

0: the genius of Kate Bush and Cloudbursting here on ABC Radio Overnights. 1300 800 222, talking to you, talking about superannuation this morning on the open line. Hello, Graham. How are you? Welcome to the program.
1: Good, thank you. I just thought I'd try and make a few valid points. Well, they're valid to me. You can already take money out of the superannuation already, but you've got to pretty much nominate where you're going to put that money, right? So in a situation, if you pay it off your house loan or some off your house loan, you might have a better retirement to start with. And if it's a young family and you've got an unplanned pregnancy or something like that, that might come into it. And there's two other things that I wouldn't mind mentioning. Most of the superannuation money is in the stock market. So if the stock market crashes, that can't be good.
0: Yeah, all of those are points that are definitely the argument that is made in terms of having access to superannuation. What about at the other end of the life cycle, if you've diminished your superannuation account and the compound interest, which is the magic of superannuation, which has given people access to comfortable retirements? And here's an SMS for you. As someone who is about to retire, I'm glad that I was never able to get into super early. There are plenty of times I could have used it, but if I had, I would still not be able to. I would still have to keep working. That's from Morton, who's texted through. So you might meet the immediate need of the material need that you have and understand that impulse, but at the same time, you've got to accept that if you do that, the compound interest that sits there and grows with your superannuation account is diminished, and at the other end of the life, when you need that money, it's gone. So that is the reality of the choice that you have to make, Graham.
1: I understand that, but my last point is, how long are we going to live?
0: Well, we're actually getting older. The age profile for people in Australia, you know, we're living longer than we have ever before. So that's a serious concern, because as we live longer as well, we're not working as much, we're not contributing to our tax base, and with a demographic age profile, as the nation gets older, and we've got fewer and fewer taxpayers who are of working age. We get older, the demands on the public purse to pay for all the services that we require as we get older, like aged care, that grows and grows and grows, and we've got less people paying tax to meet that need. So we've got a problem there, Graham.
1: Okay, the other thing I might as well point out, we're bringing a lot of people into the country, so why don't we bring young orphans into the country and raise them, and then they're going to be there to look after the older people maybe later on in life.
0: We certainly need to be able to have a tax base that works, that's for sure. Thank you, Graham.
1: Thank you kindly, sir.
0: Thanks for everyone who's texting through. Superannuation is paid by employers. This has come through from Bob. This is 12% that are actually paid by all of us through price increases. So he's saying they factor that payment into the prices. Businesses quite often travel close to the wind financially and cannot absorb the increase when it comes to paying superannuation. I think it's a great idea, Bob says, but guess who pays? So

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5: And we heard Australian Crawl just a moment ago, and Errol, a song that was ringing out on Australian radios in the early 80s and continues to do so to this day. Australian Crawl, one of our great pub rock bands, and they're about to get set, those remaining members, to get back out on the road together, which is a bit like the Eagles' Hell Freezes Over thing many people thought would never happen. But they are, and their story has been captured in a new book by the prolific writer Jeff Apto, who's written about so many of our great Australian artists over the years, and he's finally put pen to paper on Aussie Crawl. Good morning, Jeff. How are you?
6: Good to speak with you, Francis. How are you?
5: I'm well. I mean, it was a whirlwind history for Australian Crawl, wasn't it? Sort of starting on the peninsula in Melbourne around Mornington and beyond. A bunch of good-looking blokes who enjoyed a good time playing rock and roll and taking to the stages around the world, almost making it in America, and then it all falling apart.
6: Yeah, it was very, very swift. I think it's 7 years in total. But, you know, what they crammed into 7 years, most

0: bands in that time these days record maybe an album, go on tour. These guys recorded four albums, probably played, oh, I don't know, 500-600 shows, and as you say, almost made it overseas, and went through some serious dramas and traumas, to the extent of even losing a band member. So yeah, it was a wild ride.
1: It was a wild ride. I mean, it started, that pub rock scene. It's hard to explain to people these days, Jeff, isn't it, what that was like in the late 70s, early 80s in Australia. If you sometimes see some vintage photographs of gig guides from the time, and bands were playing six shows a week all over the same city. Oh. There'd be, literally hundreds of shows on at a night. MySex might be at one nightclub in Melbourne. You'd have Cold Chisel down the road. You'd have Australian Crawl somewhere else. INXS might be in town. All of these bands would be playing on the same night, sometimes twice a night, around a city like Melbourne, Sydney, or Brisbane. Everyone just went out and saw bands.
0: It's hard to fathom now, isn't it? I mean, I was blessed. I was, when Australian Crawl came to prominence, I was, almost drinking age, Francis. And, raised in suburban Sydney out in the West where, I used to think it was a bit of a wasteland, but then I discovered, there were pubs on every corner, even there, with live music four or five nights a week. And then as you get closer to the city, there were, as you say, venues all over the place. And it wasn't just confined to Sydney, obviously. Brisbane, Melbourne, Perth, all the capital cities and some of the regional centres too. But Australian Crawl could come to Sydney, for instance. They'd arrive, say, midweek. They'd play a couple of uni campuses. They'd go start playing venues up and down the coast. They could play a dozen venues, within a week, and all good-paying gigs too, with, high-profile supports. And they'd be competing, as you said, with all those other high-profile bands. So it was an incredibly lively time for live music.
1: It was, and you had to be able to play too, didn't you? Because A, playing that often made you really sharp, and B, the competition was fierce. So you had to be up to it. I think that's reflected in those recordings. If you listen to Sirocco or the Boys Light Up album, or any of those pub rock albums of the time, the Cold Chisel records, they are really, really at the top of their game because they played so often.
0: Yeah, those songs were ready, when they took them into the studio, and the early AC/DC records too, because they've been playing them dozens, if not hundreds of times already live. So, yeah, it was a really great environment. I think a sort of golden age in Australian rock, certainly for Australian rock and roll, that you'll never see again. And like I said, I was lucky. I was, sort of finding ways to get into these venues, Francis, to see these bands. I mean, the first time I saw Australian Crawl, it was the oddest thing. It was actually a headlining gig for the Knack. Do you remember the Knack?
1: Yes.
0: Mike Sirota? Right? They were playing at the Horden in Sydney, and a friend of mine won some tickets, and he said, come along. And we had no idea who the support bands were. And it was Mondo Rock and Australian Crawl. Not a bad lineup, all things considered. And James Rain came on with his arms in plaster casts. And I remember thinking, as gimmicks go, it's a pretty lousy one. Come on, you could do better. You could come up with something better than that.
1: What was the story behind that? Because you can still see that footage occasionally pop up of him up front, or maybe on one of the numerous appearances on Countdown. But did he break his arms at a gig?
0: No. Oh, even more sinister, Francis. He'd be in Melbourne signing his recording contract, stepped off a tram and got hit by a car. Now, given the circumstances that happened later, particularly with the business side of Australian Crawl, it might have been an omen. I don't know. But, yeah, he'd broken both his wrists, and it features prominently those casts in a lot of early Australian Crawl footage.
1: Jeff Apt is with us. He's written a rollicking read, The Saga of Australian Crawl, one of the great bands of Australia's pub rock era from the 1980s. So tell us about some of the characters in the band. Obviously, James Rain was the singer and the face of the band, but the McDonough Brothers and, of course, Guy, and we'll talk about his untimely demise, and Brad Robinson also, and others in the band. Brad, the illness that struck the band. There was a lot of tragedy amongst their heady days of rock and roll excess as well, wasn't there?
0: Yeah, there was. I mean, these guys in the main came from pretty well-heeled families. Simon Binks, the guitarist, James Rain, their fathers had been officers in the Royal Navy during World War II. Brad Robinson's father was a silk QC known as Justice Jim Robinson, who slugged it out in the arbitration commission with Bob Hawke when Hawke was president of the ACTU. So, and they all almost exclusively were raised in Mount Eliza in the Mornington Peninsula. Their neighbour was Sir Reg Anstead, who used to take his, he'd fly his chopper to work in the morning every day. You know, it was a well-heeled, they came from, they didn't come from the same sort of struggle street as the guys from Cold Chisel.
1: Yeah, it's a long way from Elizabeth in South Australia, I can tell you
0: that. Oh, yeah. Oh, yeah. And it caused friction with other bands. You know, it's like, come on, you haven't done the hard yards. You know, you haven't put in the same way that, say, AC/DC had. But, you know, their timing was perfect. Countdown was paramount to their success. And, you know, let's face it, as soon as they appeared on Countdown and Molly spotted six young, handsome, intelligent, funny guys, you knew they were going to be frequent, pretty much the house band of Countdown, which is how it played out.
1: So, when Boys Light Up comes out, their debut album, it stays on the charts for over a year. And of course, the title track's a hit. And Downhearted, the other big song off that record, and Beautiful People, these songs are now staples of sort of Australian pub rock radio. And it seemed that they were on, like, James Rain was hosting, or the band were on every 3 or 4 weeks for a while there, weren't they? They just could not get them off Countdown.
0: No, they might as well have set up back in the green room and just moved in, you know, they were there so often. But, yeah, they were perfect, you know, like I say, intelligent, funny, and great-looking guys, really, like they'd stepped off some either out of the surf or off the set of a movie. You know, these guys look fantastic. Someone said they looked like they walked off an Aussie tourism poster, which I thought was kind of funny. But, you know, it was the era of Hoagues, and it was the era of Down Under and you know, the America's Cup win and all that. So they fitted in perfectly with that as well. So it was, it was a smoother ride for them than a lot of other bands. But I would say at the same time, geez, they put in, when you look at how many shows these guys played over a relatively short period of time, it wasn't like they lacked for work.
1: No,
0: my
1: they
0: God.
1: Definitely had a work ethic. There's no doubt about it. And Guy McDonough and Bill McDonough, the McDonough brothers, are also part of this story. And Guy McDonough wrote some of their biggest songs, didn't he? And a different kind of character to his bandmates.
0: He was, yeah. I mean, you just played Errol, and that's actually Guy McDonough on lead vocals there. He was brought in, he'd written songs on the first record. There's actually a great cameo that he does play on the song Downhearted on Countdown. This is before he's officially in the band, and he's playing air saxophone, Francis. Now, he was a very good musician, but saxophone was not on his list of credits for Australian Cruel. But yeah, he was brought in officially for the second album. He wrote or co-wrote Errol, Oh No, Not You Again, a lot of their hits, and sang the lead vocal on them too, because his vocals were eerily similar to James Rain. You couldn't tell them apart. So, you know, he had that factor, great songwriter, but yeah, he probably, look, none of the guys, these guys weren't saints in any way. They all lived pretty fast, but I think it's fair to say Guy lived a little faster than most of his bandmates and, you know, suffered the consequences. You know, there was all these rumours that he died from drugs and so on, which is not true. He died from viral pneumonia, but his lifestyle didn't help. And it came at the worst possible time for the band as well.
1: It did. So the second album, Sirocco, comes out. They have another bunch of hits from that. They're riding high. Then they make a record called Semantics, which is an EP, which still sounds beautiful today, and it has the song Reckless on it. Is that the point where Australian Cruel almost were able to have the success they craved overseas? So I think they did. Didn't they tour with Duran Duran a couple of times and head to the UK and were hoping to get the same sort of experience in America?
0: Yeah, it's an unlikely alliance, isn't it? Duran Duran and Australian Cruel. But what happened, and, you know, Brad Robinson, he wasn't the world's greatest musician, but apparently he was the world's greatest schmoozer. And Duran Duran were in Australia, and this is at a time when they're at their absolute commercial peak. They both happen to be on the same record label. Brad Robinson meets the guys, and they say, oh, look, you know, we're going back to the UK. Why don't you come and play some shows with us? And they're not just shows. They're playing Wembley Stadium, you know. So Australian Cruel really were in a position, you know, in an ideal position to sort of crack internationally. Their manager was Glenn Wheatley, who'd had huge success with the Little River Band. Couple of the guys go over to the States. David Geffen says, I'm going to sign you to my record label. A guy called Tommy Mottola, who was Hall & Oates' manager at the time and later on went to manage Mariah Carey. He said, I'll manage you in the States. Everything was in place. And then Guy got sick and died. And basically the band went into this tailspin. You know, they were young guys. They'd never lost anybody before, let alone a bandmate and a friend. You know, it was such a severe shock to them that by the time they'd mourned his loss and got the wheels turning again, all that momentum was gone.
1: Yeah, you know, that moment passed. And yeah, with Guy. Yeah. And

0: following on from that, Jeff, I guess that's when we start to see the cracks appear. And I remember James Rain appearing in
1: Return to Eden.
0: He wanted to be an actor. An unfortunate miniseries, which was a TV miniseries blockbuster of the 80s, Return to Eden. Doesn't he get eaten by, or does he push someone into the water and they get eaten by a crocodile? Is that my...
2: That's correct. He feeds his slightly older wife to the crocs, and then she returns after a bit of plastic surgery and exacts revenge. It's just perfect. Really funny line in the book. You know, I asked one of the guys when I was doing interviews, I said, were you worried about Return to Eden? He said, well, we were sort of concerned about it, and then we saw it and we realised we had nothing to be worried about whatsoever, which I think was a comment on James Rain's acting, to be honest. But it did, look, I think it did create problems, because suddenly James Rain's star started to rise significantly higher. He was a household name by then. You know, he was appearing in celebrity gossip columns and was seen in all the right places. He was dating Kate Fitzpatrick, that wonderful Australian actress, you know. So it created divisions, I guess, within the band. There was him and Brad Robertson. You know, Brad was dating Kerry Armstrong, who was, a hugely successful Australian actress. You know, so these guys were living a very A-list kind of life.
0: They were being known as a power couple these days, Jeff Apter.
2: And the other guys were fading into the shadows. You know, I talked to Paul Williams, the bass player, a lot, and he said, have a look in all the band photos and try to find me. And I said, what do you mean? He said, I'm always up the back or on the fringes. Oh. And he said, that's how I was in the band.
0: It's too. the bass player's lot in life.
2: The curse of a bass player, absolutely. So, yeah, it is a sad story, because these mates, these guys, like a band of brothers, you know, the best bands to me, Francis, are like gangs when they start out, and that's how they were. But within 5 years, three albums, the divisions were so broad that these guys really had their own little factions, and they could see where it was heading. They knew the inevitability of James Rain's solo career. It was coming, and they just didn't know how to circumvent it. And, that's exactly how it played out.
0: They are performing again, all those remaining members, because Brad Robinson no longer with us either, died of cancer. When did Brad go? Sort of, was it late 80s or...?
2: No, 1996. He was only 38. It was around the time that they were inducted into the ARIA Hall of Fame, actually. So interesting timing. But, yeah, look, there's a version of Australian Crawl going to be playing at the end of the year. To me, I'm a purist, Francis, and I was really lucky to see them at their peak a lot. For me, it's sort of like a... It feels like sort of like a James Rain solo tour plus, I guess, with a couple of guys brought in from the original band. But, you know, I think I'm a lone voice in the wilderness. Those tickets have already sold, I'm sure, and thousands of people are going to go to these shows. So more power to them. They're great songs. And you mentioned something earlier about the songs being sort of emblematic of that pub rock era. To me, it's really interesting that their music seems to have outlasted a lot of their peers.
0: Yeah.
2: You know, you don't hear a lot of songs from, I don't know, My Sex or The Reels anymore.
0: Or even The Angels on the radio, you know.
2: Absolutely right. Yeah. But I barely a day goes past when I don't hear Errol or Downhearted or Oh No, Not You Again or Beautiful People or particularly Reckless. You know, these songs seem to be perennials. So there's some magic in them that's still, you know, 40 years later, it's still as powerful today as it was then.
0: It's a great read, Jeff. Thank you for writing it. And it's a reminder of a great time in Australian music. It's good fun to go back there. Thanks a lot for being on the program this morning.
2: Great to talk with you, Francis. Thanks for your time, mate.
0: Jeff Apter there, the author of The Saga of Australian Crawl, Reckless, which has just been released. Here they are at their finest again. Australian Crawl, Downhearted.

0: Australian Crawl, Downhearted. Betty's given us a call. And hi, Betty. Did you see Australian Crawl back in the day?
1: Yes, at the young S&C Club. And it would have been in the 80s.
0: Yeah.
1: Probably very early 80s. And the club was so packed, you wouldn't believe it. It was...
0: There was a lot less concern at the time around, fire safety and, you know, smoking in the club as well. So you'd be standing there sweating like a horse and, you wake up in the morning with your clothes smelling like they'd been rolled in a carton of cigarettes.
1: Yes, and I hated smoking, but, you know, if you wanted to enjoy those sort of things, then you had to go.
0: You did. Well, I'm glad you got to see them at their finest. Good on you, Betty. Thanks for calling back.
1: The other two bands, or another band that I really saw at the club, was Little River Band.
0: Oh, yes. There you go. You've seen all the greats.
1: I saw Little River Band there with Glenn Sharp. And then later on down at Dapto, the other fellow was head of it, was singing in it.
0: John Farnham?
1: Yes.
0: Yes.
1: And I thought, nothing will be as good as the other fellow, but they were so good, I couldn't believe it.
0: Yeah, John was up front of the Little River Band at the end there. Good on you, Betty. Thanks for talking to us again.
1: That's all right, Francis.
0: Talk to you soon.
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0: Kate Mead will join us after the news, ABC reporter, to have a look around the nation at some of the big stories that will be happening today. State of the Nation now, we have a look at what's been happening in the news cycle in the last 24 to 48 hours. And we have been speaking about superannuation on the program this morning on the open line. And One Nation Lower House MP Barnaby Joyce has weighed in on this issue as well. He was speaking with ABC Radio Melbourne's Charlie Pickering on the Drive program, ABC Melbourne, about superannuation and the policy that One Nation has when it comes to dealing with super and who gets access to it and when.
3: We're not about getting rid of compulsory super, but we say that there are times in a person's life where they need to get a better access to their own funds. If we have a point where, you know, we get this issue. If you get cancer, yeah, sure, you can get access to it. Or it's terminal cancer and other medical issues. But we're moving away. We seem to be moving piece by piece from this idea that it's your asset to it's somehow sort of your asset and the government's asset. And why do I say that? Because

0: nomenclature around it is sort of drifting, as it did drift with we're not going to touch capital gains tax. And of course they did. And that's another mechanism of how to take wealth from you and put it to the hands of the treasurer, because they can't manage the economy and they're desperately looking for cash. Okay.
1: Barnaby Joyce there speaking with Charlie Pickering on ABC Radio Melbourne yesterday. But just to be clear, the fact check that superannuation money does not become the property of the government at any time. But that conversation will continue on, no doubt about it. We'll hear more about it on your ABC radio across the country today. In other news, well, in the world of Australian rules football, shock to the competition overnight with the news that Sydney Swans players have been involved in an incident which has begun with a police investigation into an alleged sexual assault. On the eve of the finals campaign for the Swans, who sit second on the AFL ladder, it's a bombshell, but for the players and for the competition, the issue of player behaviour is once again front and centre as we head into September. Corbin Middlemas is from AFL Monday on ABC Radio, and he addressed the issue to the audience in Melbourne and other AFL states last night about what we know and what happens next.
2: Police are investigating a report of a sexual assault in East Melbourne on the 17th of the 8th. The incident occurred at a hotel in Wellington Parade in the early hours of the morning. The exact circumstances yet to be established, and the investigation into the incident remains ongoing. Tom Morris from Channel 7 and SEN reported earlier today there were three women in the foyer around 7:30 a.m. at the hotel confronting Sydney Swans staff, including Dean Cox at one stage, according to the eyewitness reports. And the Herald Sun is reporting that the club is considering standing down the players involved. Now, the Swans win over Essendon locked in a top two finish, second spot on the table. It means they'll get two home finals, starting with a home qualifying final on Father's Day weekend. Now, the Swans released their own statement earlier today saying that the Sydney Swans can confirm several players were involved in an alleged incident in Melbourne last night. The Swans have notified the AFL and the relevant authorities and cannot provide further comment at this stage. Now, Matthew Pavlich then spoke to the media at 2 p.m. Here's a little of what the Swans chief executive had to say.
3: We can confirm that several players were involved in an alleged incident last night in Melbourne. We've identified this to the AFL. We are working with them and also the relevant authorities on this matter. We're still piecing together exactly what's transpired here and have our own set of internal inquiries ongoing. But safe to say that we're extremely shocked and disappointed that this has taken place and that the players have found themselves in this situation. We understand the level of interest in the matter and there's going to be lots of speculation, but given it's a police matter right now, that is all that we can say.
1: The CEO of the Sydney Swans Football Club, Matthew Pavlich, speaking there. No doubt you'll hear more across your ABC radio today as that issue continues to develop. Kate Mead from ABC is with us. ABC reporter going to join us after the news to set up

0: Desmond Dekker. 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

0: Good morning, this is ABC News with David Rollins. New gambling reforms could place tighter limits on how wagering companies market to vulnerable customers. Kaveh Akbari has the details.
1: Labour and the Coalition have reached a tentative deal to strengthen the government's gambling legislation with new restrictions targeting inducements such as bonus offers. The changes would include cooling off periods for new customers and people returning to gambling after removing themselves from the BetStop exclusion register. They would also prevent VIP account managers from earning commissions linked to how much individual customers spend. A separate national register would allow Australians to opt out of wagering advertising across their online accounts through a single system. The deal is yet to receive final approval from Labor and Coalition party rooms before being taken to Parliament.
0: A prominent economist has rejected Western Australia's argument that its special GST protections are necessary for Australia's economic prosperity. The Productivity Commission says the 2018 changes have left WA with significantly greater fiscal capacity than other states, largely shielding its GST share from the impact of booming mining royalties. Economist Saul Eslake says the current system effectively asks the rest of the country to disregard the enormous revenue windfall that WA has received from its resources sector.
2: Western Australians want the rest of the country to pretend that the windfall gains they've reaped over the last 20 years don't exist, that this corruption of the GST distribution system is somehow essential to ensure Australia's overall national prosperity just doesn't bear with the facts.
0: US President Donald Trump has threatened to bomb Oman if it blocks American efforts to take control of the Strait of Hormuz as he continues to press Iran to surrender. Nick Parmeter has the latest.
3: Mr. Trump used expletives in making the warning in an interview with Fox News, referring to ongoing talks between Oman and Iran on control of the strait. Iranian and Omani officials have been talking for weeks on future maritime navigation arrangements through the strait, which Mr. Trump has floated as a future US territory. Iran's coast flanks on the north side of Hormuz and Oman lies on the south. It comes as Iran signals it may shift to a more aggressive military stance if peace talks with the US fail to reach an outcome. Progress towards peace talks and a resumption of traffic through the strait has ground to a halt. Monday was the 60th day of a 60-day interim agreement to try reach a permanent deal.
0: Hundreds of people have gathered in London's Trafalgar Square at a vigil for Jason Arday, a former professor who was found dead last week following his resignation over plagiarism allegations. Arday, who became Cambridge University's youngest black professor when appointed in 2023, had faced weeks of media coverage over the claims, which he denied. The university's chancellor, Lord Chris Smith, has criticised the racist feeding frenzy around Arday, while more than 80,000 people have signed a petition seeking an inquiry into media coverage surrounding him. A cargo ship has reportedly been seized off the coast of Somalia, with eight people believed to have boarded the vessel. The BBC's Joanna Keane has the story.
4: The waters off Somalia were once notorious for hijacking, with pirates demanding ransoms of millions of dollars. Extensive security measures were put in place and the incidents almost disappeared. But in recent years, the focus has shifted, with patrols moving up into the Red Sea, where Yemen's Houthi rebels have been attacking ships. More recently, the US war with Iran may have compounded the problem, with patrols spread more thinly. This cargo ship was just 4 nautical miles off Somalia. The UK Maritime Trade

0: Operations has advised other ships in the area to be cautious and to report anything suspicious.
1: Olin's police chief has warned that some young people are driving the wrong way on the motorway for social media likes, following two head-on crashes near Dublin in recent weeks. The warning by the head of the Irish Police Force, Justin Kelly, came after five male teenagers died in a crash early on Sunday, seriously injuring three women and a child in another car who were travelling to Dublin Airport. The head of the Garda Representative Association, which represents police officers, says it is a standard practice for police not to pursue a car driving on the wrong side of a motorway due to the risk to other drivers. That brings you up to date with ABC News.
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3: Sydney, a shower or two, 13 to 19. Melbourne, a possible shower, 9 to 20. Brisbane, a shower or two, 13 to 21. Perth, cloudy, 10 to 19. Adelaide, showers, 13 to 19. Hobart, partly cloudy, 5 to 18. Canberra, a shower or two expected, 5 to 16. And Darwin, sunny, 22 to 33.
4: Are there any winners in the cost of living crisis? Has gambling become our national sport? How much more can our farmers survive? What's causing the algal bloom? Can we afford the energy transition?
5: Questions. They've never been more important. So the one thing we'll never question is our duty to keep asking. ABC News. Keep asking.
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7: Six minutes past five on the east coast of Australia, and it's also 24 to five in South Australia and the Northern Territory, and six past three in the West. Francis Leach with you here on this Tuesday morning here on ABC Radio Overnights. Mike Girardi joins us to talk about the financial markets this morning from New York City as he looks at an opening there in the States. Good morning, Mike. How are you?
8: Hello, Francis. How are you today? I'm good.
7: I am well. How are things opening stateside?
8: Well, it looks like, you know, stocks are lower, mixed to lower. Investors are taking a pause. You know, we hit record highs, you know, in the last few days. And they're keeping an eager eye on rising bond yields and energy market uncertainty. Although we've had recent cooling inflation data, they keep an eye, obviously, on anything that would make the Federal Reserve want to raise rates. So, markets are treading cautiously ahead of the release of July's FOMC meeting minutes, which are going to be released later this week, as well as the Fed Chairman Walsh is going to be speaking soon at the Jackson Hole Symposium. So they'll be taking any clues from what he says. There are some reports that the Middle East talks have stalled and shipping traffic through the Straits has slowed dramatically, adding to the uncertainty today. And also on deck this week will be the quarterly earnings from major retail giants, and that can certainly move markets. So they'll be keeping a key eye on those earnings. We didn't have any economic news to speak of today. And following a lower European close, we have the Dow Jones Industrial Average here at 3 p.m. down 257 points to 53,475, or about a half a percent. The S&P is down 0.4%, and the NASDAQ is down a quarter of a percent. Crude oil is currently up $1.89 to $84.29 a barrel. Gold is up $25.80 to $44.63.10 the ounce. And silver is up 83 cents to $65.94. Copper's down a penny to $6.6025, and the Aussie's up 0.2 cents in our market to 71.03. And looking ahead, your market's poised to open lower with the rest of the world, I guess, down about 47 points, 50 points. And that's about it, Francis.
7: And just on that, Mike, here in Australia at the moment, it's reporting season for some of our biggest companies, and that's we saw some shifts in share prices for some of our, for instance, one of our big retailers, JB Hi-Fi, as a consequence of that. Is that running in, does that cycle run at the same time as it does elsewhere on, say, the American markets?
8: Yeah, and I would imagine it's pretty much the same all over. You know, earnings are released by corporations on a quarterly basis.

0: So I assume you have the same reporting requirements down under. So yeah, it's not surprising to see earnings coming out on your end, earnings coming out on our end, and of course that kind of information certainly could move markets.
1: Thanks for talking to us. So I'm learning all the time. Thank you, Mike.
0: So am I, Francis. So am I.
1: Mike Girardi, independent finance consultant in New York City, with us here on ABC Radio Overnights.

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0: Hope you're well, learning all the time. Thank you, Jeff, on the Northern Beaches of Sydney, who's pointed out that in Australia, earnings are reported twice a year, not quarterly like in the US. There you go. That's my thing for today.

0: My, one day I'll be Gordon Gekko when I grow up, maybe in the next life, but that's how it works. Sally Bryant is with us here on ABC Radio overnight, as she usually presents, and will this morning.
1: Good morning. Breakfast program on ABC
0: Riverina. How are you, Sally?
1: Frances, I'm great, and I'm really enjoying having you keep me company when I get into the office first thing in the morning. Oh, it's lovely.
0: Thank you very much. Paint us a picture of the weather conditions in the Riverina as we head towards spring. Have you had a productive rain season that's going to help everyone who is on the land there?
1: I tell you, we were on tenterhooks down here for the longest time. We were on the verge of drought. We were tipping into drought. Then a few weeks ago, we got some really lovely, had a lovely weather event, which was just a series of weather events coming through, which were just steady, soaking rain. Now, I don't think it solved everyone's problems because, you know, it's the nature of it. When it's the whole thing, you know, when it rains and you're not game to ring your neighbours in case they didn't get any rain.
0: Yeah, that must be hard, huh?
1: It is really tough. I grew up in the far west of New South Wales, and I remember as little children we'd be so excited when it rained. We'd say, could we ring everyone? And my father would say, no, we just wait and see. We'll see what everybody else got. Scary, yeah.
0: And when it's you too, I guess you have to deal with the fact that other people might be, you know.
1: Yeah, exactly. And, you know, if you missed out, then it's hard not to be resentful, especially when, you know, that country out there is very, very variable. But here in the Riverina, things are really looking extraordinary. Have you tapped into the passion that people seem to have developed these days for canola fields?
0: Now, tell me about that, because no, I have not.
1: It is an absolute obsession. It's got to the stage, actually, where some farmers here in the Riverina have to almost police the people not coming into their canola paddocks to take selfies. Yeah, hello.
0: What is going on?
1: Well, it's the joy of social media, love. This is what happens. People wander into the canola field, dare I suggest sometimes even in wedding dresses, and get selfies of themselves in that glorious yellow because it's gorgeous. It's beautiful.
0: Here's the thing. Do they bother ever to ask permission, dear owner of land, said farmer who has canola field? Do you mind if I, you know, would that be the done thing?
1: Bless their hearts, I don't think it ever really sort of occurs to them. And, you know, the thing is that it's quite complex because there are all sorts of biosecurity issues involved in going into a crop, going into a paddock. If you're coming in from outside and you've got seeds or burrs or something on your feet or attached to your clothes, that can create all sorts of problems. Anyway, I will say at the moment that the canola fields have just been going gangbusters. And if you fly over the country, it's just a sea of this extraordinary yellow. It's like going over a birthday party. It's just amazing.
0: does it gives the image of farmers sitting on their porch with pellet guns ready for some canola influencer to traipse across their property and cop some buckshot in the backside as a consequence.
1: We couldn't possibly recommend that sort of behaviour. This segment is general in nature.
0: Oh, wow. But that must make it, does that make everyone on the land there feel good when the canola bursts into life like that?
1: Look, it does, yes. And if you're, even if you're not necessarily sort of directly attached to the land, if you drive through farming country to get to and from work or to do the school run or, you know, to get to another job, then you're driving past somebody else's crop, and that's the welfare of the country sitting right there in that field. You know, that's, we know that things are going okay when, and it's not just, of course, just canola. It's looking around and seeing fat sheep and fat cattle and seeing nice long pasture that stock are getting into. And you know, we were at a stage I can't remember how long ago now because, of course, I do breakfast, but we were at a stage a while ago where people had their stock in feedlots, in containment feeding, hand feeding them because things were so grim.
0: Yeah, that's pretty grim, isn't it?
1: It is pretty grim. And look, we've got better as farmers in knowing how to manage this stuff. Instead of, you know, leaving them wandering around the countryside and just chucking a bale of hay at them, what people do now is they put them into contained feeding areas and then they feed them a little bit of grain and a bit of hay. The animals aren't getting as much exercise, which of course means they're keeping a bit more condition on. But the other thing is, we're talking here about cloven-hoofed animals.

0: So if there's not much ground cover, they're not wandering around cutting up the country. And that means that's kinder to the landscape. And then when you get a break, that means that your country's not going to have to recover so hard, if that makes sense.
1: It does, even to a city boy like me, Sally.
0: Now, I've got a story to tell you which just makes my day.
1: Go right ahead.
0: My colleague Simon went to a birthday party the other day for work, and it was a guy who was celebrating his 96th birthday at the tennis court with his mates, as you do.
1: Excellent.
0: It just did my heart so much good. And I don't know if you're a tennis player, if you have ever played against someone who's getting a bit long in the tooth, I tell you what, they might not be able to rally as hard or even have that killer serve, but they're cunning as all get out because they've been playing for so long and they can serve their energy and they're watching you like a hawk and, you know, they just drop in just a little lob. And
1: I was
0: going
1: to say, the master of the sliced backhand drop shot that just sort of plops over the net and then dribbles towards your feet to humiliate you. Is that what we're talking about?
0: That is exactly what we're talking about. And the lovely thing is this bloke says, yeah, you see this, I've still got a reasonable serve. But he said, yeah, no, it's my, you know, it's my forethought and planning and stuff. But the thing is that he's still got so much energy and so much joie de vivre because he plays tennis 3 days a week.
1: It's one of those sports. There aren't many, but there are a few. Yeah. So it's a sport that you can play from cradle to grave, and that's one of its beauties. Mm-hmm. Football, soccer is becoming more like that. They've got walking football now, so you can.
0: Yeah.
1: I still play in my over 55s team when I'm not injured. We all think we're playing at Wembley, but it's funny when you tape it, right, Sally? So someone will videotape a game, and you look back, you think you're running around playing for the Arsenal or something, and then you have a look at yourself, and you go, I don't need to see any more of this footage of me bumbling along like an old man after a ball. It sort of crushes your dreams.
0: Absolutely.
1: Yourself.
0: But do you know what? It's not what you look like. It's what you feel like.
1: Thank you.
0: And
1: I'll take that back to the team and tell them.
0: That is the absolute duck's guts of the whole thing. I am going to a birthday party on Thursday. I know some silver foxes just quietly, but this guy is having his 103rd birthday.
1: Oh, wow.
0: I know.
1: That's amazing.
0: What's his
1: name?
0: His name is Alan.
1: Happy birthday, Alan, ahead of your 103rd.
0: But he's just a legend. He is, in his career, he was an artist, but he was also a pretty well-regarded cartoonist. And he's just so, he's still so across it.
1: He must have great stories, Sally.
0: Oh, he does. He does. But do you know what I love about it is he's still making great stories. You know, it just goes to show I've met so many people over the last few years in this part of the world who are aging with absolute glee and joy and just getting right into it.
1: Sell me a case of that, please.
0: Oh, absolutely. Do you know, there's a wonderful woman down here who is an age rights activist and she has dementia. And she bucks the saying that, oh, it's all over, I've got dementia. She lost the ability to write, so she went, well, that's not good. So she trained herself to do it again.
1: Wow.
0: Bless her. She's got bright purple hair. I love her.
1: Now, I've got this one come through from Richard, who's texted through, and he says, Francis, I believe some canola farms have dedicated areas for visitors and charging a fee. That sounds sensible. I think one farmer has had 20,000 visitors in a year. I missed this completely.
0: I know. It's extraordinary, isn't it? Yeah. No, Richard's on the money. Absolutely. And you've got to love that because don't fight against it. As you were saying, you know, don't get your buckshot. Make some money out of it. Woohoo. But I tell you, it'd be like herding cats. I don't know that I'd want to be trying to be in charge of who went where and how they did it. But I guess the thing is, I think most farmers don't want to get too resentful about it because at least it means that
1: people
0: are still...
1: Got enough to worry about too, hey, Sally?
0: There's that, but there's also the fact that people are still connected to farming.
1: Yeah.
0: They still identify with it, and that's really important, I reckon.
1: Absolutely. And what's on your program this morning for those lucky enough to be listening to ABC Riverina for breakfast?
0: I am talking to a bloke who's a lecturer at Charles Sturt Uni who has just taken 18 students up to the very corner, to Cameron Corner, and he's taken them up there for, I think it was a two-week period, and they were doing things like inspecting snakes. They were totally immersed.

0: immersed in the environment. He said they would have been maybe 19 and 20, all of them. But he said the best part is, of course, well, not for the local people there. The best part is there's no phone coverage. So they were speaking to each other, they were completely engaged with each other, and they were totally tapped into the environment and into the science.
1: That's great that people can still find a way to do that, because we do everything in our power to distract ourselves from being in the moment.
0: Absolutely, completely. Even listening to the wireless at, you know,
1: yes, we are part of the problem.
0: 24 past five. Oh, my goodness. Have a fabulous day. Nice to catch up with you. And keep up the good work. You sound great.
1: Thank you, mate. Let's do it again soon.
0: Absolutely.
1: I promise not to get into the canola fields.
0: You behave yourself now.
1: Thank you, mate. Bye. Sally Bryant, ABC Riverina Breakfast presenter. She's getting ready to present her program coming up at 6 o'clock Eastern Time. And we'll catch up with her again really soon here on ABC Overnights. Francis Leach with you. If you are in Capital City, you are heading off to your local breakfast program in a moment. I will speak with you again tomorrow morning. Have a great Tuesday wherever you are. The rest of us will carry on after the news that's coming up. And we're going to talk about the risks people are prepared to take in floodwaters, because as we head into the wet season in some places and rain becomes an issue and floods become an issue, people are so quick to put themselves at risk when it comes to being out in the environment. Before the news, it's a sweet tune from Artika here on ABC Radio Overnights. Good morning.

0: Good morning. Tony Matthews with ABC News. Labor has struck a tentative deal with the Coalition to pass gambling advertising restrictions through Parliament. Political reporter Lexi Junowick has more.
1: The agreement between Labor and the Coalition includes a so-called one-stop shop for opting out of advertisements from betting companies. The opt-out register would be managed by the communications regulator, with people able to request for their various online accounts to be blocked from gambling ads. But the Greens and sources within the wagering and tech industries have already cast doubt on how the proposal will work. Labor and the Coalition have also agreed to cracking down on inducements targeting vulnerable and high-spending gamblers, rather than sweeping restrictions. The deal still needs final approval from party members on both sides.
0: Detectives are continuing to probe reports of a sexual assault involving several Sydney Swans footballers at a Melbourne hotel on Sunday night. Costa Haritos reports.
2: The details of what occurred at the Pullman Hotel in Melbourne remain unclear this morning as police continue to investigate what unfolded there on Sunday night. The Sydney Swans have confirmed several of its players were involved in an alleged incident after their 36-point win over Essendon at the MCG. Victoria Police says the incident involves reports of a sexual assault. The AFL has confirmed it's aware of the situation but wouldn't comment further. The drama surrounding the Sydney Swans has resulted in the announcement of the AFL's All-Australian squad being delayed. The names of 46 players were due to be released today, but it's now been put on hold.
0: Police say they've charged more than 700 people in recent days after a crackdown on alleged domestic violence perpetrators. The operation ran statewide across the weekend. Police Minister Yasmin Catley says it targeted repeat high-risk offenders, identifying hundreds of breaches among those on domestic violence orders. Officers also uncovered an array of firearms and other weapons. Minister Catley says the results are sobering.
3: 732 people charged with 1,589 offences, 228 arrest warrants executed. Police conducted more than 13,500 compliance checks and seized 118 firearms and 16 weapons.
0: The trial of the man accused of masterminding the drive-by shooting death of hip-hop legend Tupac Shakur has begun hearing opening statements in Las Vegas. North America correspondent Lauren Day reports.
4: Tupac Shakur was just 25 and at the height of global fame when he was gunned down just off the Las Vegas Strip 3 decades ago. His death marked a tragic peak of the East-West Coast hip-hop rivalry and went cold for years until a tell-all book by a former member of the Southside Compton Crips, Dwayne Keefe D. Davis, was released. The now 63-year-old is accused of orchestrating the murder of Shakur to avenge the beating of his nephew by the rapper and his entourage. He's charged with a single count of murder with a deadly weapon and has pleaded not guilty. The trial is expected to run for up to 6 weeks.
0: Tributes are being paid to the American actress Hayden Panettiere, who's died at the age of 36. She was best known for the TV shows Heroes and Nashville. The BBC's Yasmin Rufo looks back at her life and career.
5: Hayden Panettiere was just 4 years old when she appeared in the soap opera One Life to Live. She went on to voice a young ant in Pixar's A Bug Life and at 10 starred alongside Denzel Washington in Remember the Titans, a film she later described as her favourite to make. Her portrayal of the country singer Juliet Barnes in Nashville earned her 2 Golden Globe nominations. Earlier this year, Hayden Panettiere published her memoir This Is Me, A Reckoning, in which she spoke about growing up in Hollywood, addiction, abuse and recovery. The Oscar winner Viola Davis described her former co-star as an amazing talent and an old, wise soul with such a deep heart.
0: And the veteran Canberra Raiders prop, Josh Papali'i, says it's the right time for him to retire from the NRL after a farewell season hampered by injuries. He suffered a calf injury in the Raiders' Round 7 win over the Melbourne Storm, which left him sidelined for 11 weeks. Papali'i says it left him questioning if he'd played too long. Looking at the weather, isolated showers along the coast, eastern ranges and western inland tending widespread along the north coast and the far west, the chance of a thunderstorm in the west. Sydney's weather, partly cloudy with the chance of a shower or two and a top of 20 degrees. Right now it's 11 degrees on the coast, it's also 11

0: in Penrith, and the humidity is on 96%. Partly cloudy tomorrow and a top of 20.
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3: Good morning. Oh, a bit of rain yesterday at my place anyway. I don't know what it was like at your place. I think we might be in for some showers again, maybe not as much as yesterday. So, get ready. Showers coming and going pretty much for the rest of the week. Tomorrow, no showers, which is good. Thursday, medium chance of showers. Friday, medium chance of showers. So I think we've probably seen the wettest of the days. But certainly expect a couple today, I think, across the region. Light winds becoming east to northeasterly, 15 to 20 kilometres an hour, then just a light breeze late this afternoon, 13 to 18 degrees. Tomorrow, no, or maybe slight chance of a shower, north to northeasterly winds tending north to northwesterly, and a bit warmer tomorrow, 16 to 21. Those warmer temperatures continuing on Thursday with a medium chance of showers and possibly a storm late in the day on Thursday. And Friday, again, medium chance of showers and 15 to 20 degrees. So, yeah, a shower or two just about everywhere. Now a shower or two clearing. So anywhere up to about 2 mil pretty much across the board, mainly along the coast. On the coastal waters, variable winds about 10 knots, becoming east to northeasterly at 10 to 15 knots in the morning. Seas below a metre, an easterly swell of around a metre and a 50-50 chance of showers. And at the moment, as you wake up, 11 degrees at Albion Park, 12 at Bulambi, 7.5 at High Range, 11 at Jervis Bay, 12 in Kiama, 8 at Mossvale, 10 in Nowra, 13 at Point Perpendicular, 12 at Port Kembla, 11 in Ulladulla, Braidwood 6, Goulburn 7 degrees. And looking at the traffic this morning, there are a couple of issues. So there's a broken down truck on the M1 Princes Motorway at Mount Ousley Road. So this is Kea River, one of three northbound lanes closed, a broken down truck there. And at Madden's Plains, a car crash affecting northbound traffic. So this is the M1 Princes Motorway near the Princes Highway. So, near the old Princes Highway, if that makes sense. So just as you're heading towards Bulleye Pass, just north of there. So a car crash there, emergency services in attendance, it says. That started just a short time ago. So we'll keep an eye on that for you. Hopefully that's not too serious. But elsewhere, things pretty good. So we'll keep an eye on that broken down track and that car crash at Madden's Plains. Lots of things going on this morning. We know, of course, that the stalemate over gambling reforms and a lot of the pressure that was on the government. Well, it looks like there's a tentative deal that's been struck with the coalition on gambling advertising restrictions. This whole opting out of advertisements from betting companies. A lot of people unhappy this doesn't go far enough. Some movement on cracking down on inducements for those high rollers. If anyone saw Senator Sarah Hanson-Young from the Greens on 7:30 last night, she said they call those VIP events something like the Losers Club in the gambling industry because they don't invite the winners, they only invite the losers. They're the ones the gambling companies want to get more money out of. So this will probably create more debate today, but it looks like the Labor Party and the Coalition seem to have struck a deal with some talks going on in the background. Also big news that you'll keep hearing about today is that investigation into several Sydney Swans players, second on the ladder. A lot of talk that it's likely those five players will not play. There's only, I think it's, is it one more game of the regular season? So a huge deal for the Sydney Swans, who are certainly up the top of the table in the AFL. These reports of a sexual assault at a Melbourne hotel on Sunday evening after a victory there in Melbourne. So that will be big news today as more details are revealed. So lots going on nationally. Here at home, loads going on as well. But we're going to talk to one local who is making an impact globally. And this is someone who's done lots of volunteering with Médecins Sans Frontières, the Doctors Without Borders organisation. And most recently, in relation to what's now being called the deadliest outbreak of Ebola in the Democratic Republic of Congo. Really extraordinary story. So you'll hear about

that later on this morning. He usually lives in Thirroul, but he's spent a lot of his time in and around Africa. And in this latest expedition of his over there in the Democratic Republic of Congo as a logistics team leader, a really extraordinary story of what is going on over there, the deadliest outbreak of Ebola that we've seen. So, lots of interesting stuff, including in just a moment, your own funeral. Do you think about it much? Probably not. Hopefully not. Maybe you do. But there are some changes that have been made to New South Wales legislation that have expanded end-of-life choices for people, most particularly around the use of a coffin. It's pretty interesting stuff. So we'll learn about what's now available locally to people. It's an essential, well, when I say essential part of life, it's an unavoidable part of life is death. And so we'll talk about these new changes that mean that shrouded cremation is now available to people and available to people here locally. So lots to come. We'll start with a bit of music, shall we? This is Johnny Hates Jazz, Shattered Dreams.

0: Johnny Hates Jazz with Shattered Dreams. It can be really expensive holding a funeral, and you just want to do the best for your loved ones, of course. One of the biggest expenses often is the coffin, isn't it? It's something we all need to confront at some stage, and there have been changes recently to New South Wales legislation that have allowed approved operators to offer shrouded cremation. So this is rather than being placed in a traditional coffin, you can be wrapped in a natural fabric shroud. Some places on the south coast have been doing this, and now this is happening here in Wollongong. I spoke to Sue Wright, who's the regional manager of the ACT and South Coast of InvoCare, about what they're now offering. It's pretty interesting, and it just sparks an interesting debate over the changing nature of funerals. If people don't die suddenly, often they want to have a bit of a say in how they're farewelled by their loved ones. So here, speaking with Sue Wright about shrouded cremation being something that's now available to people.
1: So recent changes to New South Wales legislation has allowed us to give different choices for end of life. So people can choose to not have a coffin at the funeral for their loved one and use some natural fibre shrouding to wrap their loved one in rather than use a traditional coffin.
0: Okay, and people's decision to make this choice, I mean, is a lot of it cost driven or is there something else motivating?
1: It's a lot of different reasons, Melinda. I think it's not really based on cost. What it is based on, though, that we've found is sometimes families choose a shrouded cremation because they want to honour their loved one's choices, their personal wishes. There also is some religious or cultural traditions around shrouding rather than having a traditional coffin. Some people now, very much the case that it's environmental considerations. So people are very environmentally conscious now and make decisions based on that for their loved ones and themselves. And sometimes people just choose because they have a more natural approach to the end of life, and that can be another reason that people choose to have a shrouding rather than a traditional coffin.
0: It's interesting, isn't it? I mean, maybe we'll get onto this a little bit later, Sue, but just in the same way that people are choosing all sorts of different ways in which to get married, changing up the vows, doing all sorts of non-traditional things, the same thing's happening for funerals, really, isn't it?
1: It is. It is. A lot more people have access to internet, different things that they see and hear, and they ask a lot more questions than they used to do. Of
0: their loved ones about what they would maybe like to have happen. Yeah, absolutely. Look, it's that's probably something you've noticed, is it? That people are choosing much more personalised ways of doing things. I was going to say thinking outside the box. That's a terrible pun, but it's a part of life, isn't it? It's one of the only things we can rely on. Yeah, but people are really sometimes even tailor-making their own funerals before they pass. All sorts of things are happening, aren't they?
1: That is very common, and I've seen a lot of change. I've been a funeral director now for 26 years, and I've seen a lot of change in that 26 years. We've gone from a mostly male-dominated field into more of a female-dominated field with a lot more choices opened up to the family. It's actually been a really eye-opening time.
0: Shrouded cremation, it's now going to be offered here locally for the first time. Is it something that people have been asking you about, or do you put it forward as an option?
1: Oh, we put it forward as an option, definitely, and we have had requests. So definitely what our funeral arrangers do when we sit with families is we give everyone every option available. And it's our funeral arrangers, who are professional funeral directors, they sit with the family and they listen for cues, some things that the families might say in a throwaway line like, oh gosh, choosing a coffin is going to be hard because mum never wanted a coffin. And that leads us down to a different conversation then, and we can actually offer something without a coffin. So it really, it's up to us to offer every option available for a family, and it's up to them to say yes or no to that. And there's no judgment on either end.
0: So no matter why people might choose this, whether it's for cultural or religious reasons, I know that there are certain parts of India, for example, places like that, where the notion of being put into a coffin is not part of people's thinking. So, I mean, are you seeing that more and more? People finding the idea of a coffin is actually really not in keeping with their cultural traditions and customs?
1: I think culturally we're always going to have the need for differences, and we're always going to have the need for doing our traditional ways a little different, and that's fine. I don't think that the shrouded cremations are going to overtake

0: and we're always going to have the need for doing our traditional ways a little different, and that's fine. I don't think that the shrouded cremations are going to overtake a traditional funeral. Certainly they haven't as yet, but it is another option for families to consider. Ethically, we look after every person that comes into our care exactly the same. So it's just a different choice of how they are covered, if you like, in a coffin or in a shroud.
1: And so, sorry, I don't know if this is just too graphic a question or too much information, but so the shrouds, it's made of what? It's like a kind of natural fibre, and the whole body is wrapped, including the face, or are people's faces exposed?
0: Yes. So no, everyone's covered completely. But that doesn't mean that we can't have a viewing, which a lot of people would like to see their loved one before they are buried or cremated. So we still encourage a viewing, so the time spent with their loved one so that they can see and touch and feel them. That's always encouraged if that's what they want. They can still do that, and then we would shroud after the viewing would happen.
1: Okay.
0: So, we can still do everything that we would do in a traditional funeral with a traditional coffin, just a different way. But you're right, the shroud is made of natural fibres, something like a calico. So specifically this one is for funeral use. But certainly I think down the track we're going to see families be able to provide natural fibre shrouding to do it themselves so that they can participate fully. And that's something else that we would certainly talk to a family about. If they wanted to do the shrouding themselves, we would have a professional mortician with them so that they could do that, or assist if that's what they wanted.
1: Because there are some cultures equally where people like to bathe and care for and tend to the body of their loved ones themselves as well.
0: Not just cultures, Melinda. Anglo people, Australians, also really like to come in sometimes and wash and dress and do mum or dad's hair, put their makeup on. All of that's possible as well. We open that up to the families. We're very proud of our facilities. They are second to none. And we would encourage anyone to be able to come in and care for their loved one at the end of their life as well.
2: So it's interesting, isn't it? That's Sue Wright, Regional Manager of Invocare here in the ACT and on the South Coast. I wonder if you've got any stories of funerals that you've been to that have had something a little different. I've certainly been to some where there's been encouragement for anyone spontaneously to get up and say something, and it's been really quite amazing. You learn so much about someone's life. I wonder if you've had that experience of things being done just a little bit differently.
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4: On ABC Illawarra, this is Melinda James.
1: Few showers coming and going this week, so maybe it's a good time to head to the movies. What about this one? Dinosaurs have returned to the cinema this week. It's not a new Jurassic Park film. Anne Hathaway, geez, isn't she in everything at the moment? And Ewan McGregor are running for their lives in this new action drama.

0: Look, just before we head to the movies, I have to tell you about, I beg your pardon, this is on the Princess Highway. This is that accident I told you about just before. Thanks so much to George, who called in about it. Just before the Helensburgh exit, northbound, cars and police pulled over on the shoulder and on Mount Ousley. Those two trucks, says George, broken down in the truck lane. So, those two issues that I mentioned earlier are still causing some problems. So the broken down truck, M1 Princes Motorway at Kierville and at Madden's Plains there just before the Helensburgh exit. So just be aware of that. So let's head to the movies now. Let's have Michael Clarke tell us about this dinosaur flick.
1: Anybody else see that weird light last night?
2: What weird light?
1: The wind was blowing all crazy. Starbuck was freaked out and barking.
3: Could have been lights from a helicopter.
2: Or a UFO. Aliens.
3: Shut up, Dad.
4: The end of Oak Street continues cinema's enduring fascination with dinosaurs. The terrible lizards may be long extinct from the real world, but they have a strange habit of regularly turning up in Hollywood productions. The latest effort takes an ordinary American suburb and plonks it down in prehistoric times. It's 1982 and the Platts of Oak Street look like any ordinary American family. Greg, played by Ewan McGregor, is a loving dad who spends his spare time delivering pizzas. Mum Denise, Anne Hathaway, is secretly writing a novel in her basement office. They care for their teenage kids, Audrey, Maisie Stella, and Brian, Christian Convery, even though there's been increasing tension in the marriage. Those concerns are overshadowed one night when the house, indeed the entire suburb, is hit with a blinding light and what feels like a tremor. The power, phone lines and water are knocked out, the temperature changes, and local backyards are transformed with large tropical plants. And there's dinosaurs. Lots of them roaming the streets and chomping on any unsuspecting neighbours. The entire community has time-warped millions of years into the past, and dinosaurs of all shapes and sizes now have some new and tasty snacks on offer. The Platt family is understandably bewildered and terrified. Boarding up their house in the vain hope they can shelter in place, it's not long before Mum, Dad and the kids are racing around the streets, fleeing for their lives and trying to outwit these marauding reptiles, including one massive and terrifying snake. But is anywhere truly safe? How long can Denise and Greg keep protecting the family and avoid becoming the next main course for a hungry Allosaurus?
5: I think that our neighborhood, our house, our whole street has moved.
2: Now the hell is that even possible?
6: Get out of there, run!
7: What the hell's going on?
6: Get inside now!
7: I just heard a gunshot!
4: The End of Oak Street is written and directed by David Robert Mitchell, a filmmaker best known for the twisty horror film It Follows. It's an original story, if not a very deep one. It's a cute concept that imagines what would happen if a regular suburban street had to cope with roaming dinosaurs. Once that happens, Mitchell struggles with giving his characters much to do except run around and hide, and trying to provide a resolution to the story sees the narrative take some very wild leaps of logic. Wild even for a movie about backyard dinosaurs. Anne Hathaway and Ewan McGregor spend much of their time looking shocked, horrified and confused, and running around in some truly awful 80s fashions. Quite why David Robert Mitchell decided to set the events in 1982 is a mystery. Perhaps he was going for some sort of Stranger Things vibe, but all the tacky elements of the decade are gleefully celebrated. The producer is J.J. Abrams, a filmmaker who was often seen to be following in the footsteps of Steven Spielberg, and The End of Oak Street is an obvious and shameless homage to works like E.T. the Extraterrestrial and The Goonies, not to mention the master director's uber hit Jurassic Park. You could say respectful reimagining, or you might say blatant rip-off, but the parallels are certainly there, from the kids on bikes, the swelling John Williams-type score, and the crafty dinosaurs sneaking up on unsuspecting teens. A blend of drama, cheesy comedy, trashy camp, and gory horror, The End of Oak Street is a strange blend for a Hollywood blockbuster. The dinosaurs are quite believable, the humans less so, and the whole experience is big, dumb fun. 3 stars out of 5.
8: What about the people who are out there getting

0: The end of Oak Street. I think when it's a movie like that, you can handle it being just 3 stars out of 5, can't you? It doesn't need to be super quality. What do you think? Interested in that one?
1: We've been out on the streets of Corrimal.
2: I'm Gordana Karakalevsky and I love living in Corrimal. 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
0: And stay listening to ABC Illawarra. We have lots to come. The news and AM coming away in just a moment, early AM at least, then some too early trivia. We will learn about a bunch of interesting stuff this morning. The conversion of aircraft, often former military aircraft, into firefighting aircraft is pretty interesting, and it's really changed the way we fight fires, not just here in Australia, but around the world. But there are some interesting barriers and obstacles that have been raised by the people who do this in the aviation industry. You're going to learn more, something we need to be aware of as we head closer to fire season. That's coming up and plenty more. It's 6 o'clock. It's news time.
5: It's 6 o'clock. Good morning. Tony Matthews with ABC News. Labor has struck a tentative deal with the Coalition to pass new restrictions on gambling advertisements through Parliament. The deal includes cracking down on inducements, targeting vulnerable and high-spending gamblers, and a so-called one-stop shop for people to be able to opt out of ads from betting companies. Under the plan, the register would be managed by the communications regulator, and people could request for their various online accounts to be blocked from gambling ads. But the Greens and sources within the wagering and tech industries have already cast doubt on how the proposal will work. A sexual assault investigation involving several Sydney Swans players continues this morning as the AFL delays the release of its All-Australian squad. Costa Haritos has more.
6: Victoria Police says the exact details about what unfolded at the Pullman Hotel across from the MCG on Sunday night remain unclear. Detectives spent yesterday combing through the hotel, leaving with several bags of evidence as they probe an alleged sexual assault. The club is not naming the players or confirming how many were involved in the incident, but club CEO Matthew Pavlich says it's shocked and disappointed. The Swans have been celebrating their 36-point win over Essendon, which secured the team's second spot on the ladder and a home qualifying final. Last night, the AFL postponed the release of its 46-player All-Australian squad.
5: The spate of recent near misses at Sydney Airport are back on the radar, with a former commercial pilot and aviation safety investigator warning that if the underlying issues are not fixed urgently, the next mishap might be a catastrophe. More from Jean Kennedy.
7: An investigation's underway into 3 separate safety incidents at the airport in recent weeks, 2 of them near misses. Jeff Clouth regularly flew in and out of Sydney Airport during his 35-year career as a commercial pilot. He was also a safety investigator and says 3 incidents in a fortnight is disturbing.
8: The potential for tragic consequence is quite high.
7: He says it shows the system's not working and suggests if not fixed, it will happen again.
8: And the consequences of that could be catastrophic.
7: He's calling for staffing levels, training and flight procedures to all come under the microscope.
5: Today marks the end of the 60-day ceasefire agreed to between the United States and Iran, with no permanent end to the war in sight. America's editor John Lyons reports.
9: A fragile peace followed the signing of a memorandum of understanding, but since then there have been several flare-ups in the conflict between Iran and the United States. Despite that signing, President Donald Trump is now threatening to bomb Oman, a traditional US ally, if it gets in the way of a permanent peace. Oman and Iran have been negotiating over who would control which channels of the Strait of Hormuz, with Mr. Trump saying that any permanent agreement must lead to unrestricted movement of ships.

0: Lyons, ABC News, Washington.
1: A Palestinian American man who owns a house besieged by Israeli settlers in the West Bank is calling for protection from the US government. Middle East correspondent Matthew Doran reports.
2: For months, the town of Kusra, roughly 50 kilometres north of Jerusalem, has been under attack by Israeli settlers. But in recent weeks, the intensity of those attacks has ratcheted up a gear, and a number of families are now effectively trapped in their homes. One Palestinian-American man, Louis Abouridi, owns one of the houses where his brother has been sheltering and flew in to demand help.
3: And I can't let the settlers steal my house.
2: He's asking the US government to provide him protection as he travels to Kusra, even as the IDF remains in the area. Matthew Doran, ABC News, Jerusalem.
1: And Australia has lost to host nation, the Netherlands, 4-2 at the Women's Hockey World Cup. Two goals in the fourth quarter secured the win for the home side. The Hockey Roos won their first match and will now play Chile in the third match of the group stage. To the weather for New South Wales, isolated showers along the coast, eastern ranges and western inland, tending widespread along the north coast and the far west with the chance of a thunderstorm in the west. Sydney's weather, partly cloudy with the chance of a shower or two and a top of 20 degrees. Right now it's 11 degrees on the coast, it's 10 in Penrith and the humidity is on 96%. Partly cloudy tomorrow and a top of 20 degrees, a shower or two Thursday and the chance of a thunderstorm and 22. ABC News, it's 6:05.
4: Good morning. Welcome to AM. I'm Melissa Clark in Canberra, coming to you from Ngunnawal country and acknowledging other custodians. Today marks the end of a 60-day deadline for the US and Iran to reach a final deal to end their war, but the two sides remain deadlocked.

0: Canadians. Today marks the end of a 60-day deadline for the US and Iran to reach a final deal to end their war. But the two sides remain deadlocked. Not only is the conflict dragging on, it could expand, with the US president issuing a new threat against one of its regional allies, Oman. Our America's editor, John Lyons, is in Washington. He joined me earlier. John, what's the state of negotiations to reopen the Strait of Hormuz?
1: Well, Melissa, 60 days since that

0: Vance is in Washington. He joined me earlier. John, what's the state of negotiations to reopen the Strait of Hormuz?
1: Well, Melissa, 60 days since that memorandum of understanding was signed, and of course the situation is still locked into conflict, the war flares on and off at different times, the Strait of Hormuz is largely closed, there might be the odd ship that gets through, but things are not much better. And in fact, one of the interesting things now is how this war, which Donald Trump chose to go into with Israel, it was not a defensive war against Iran. He says that there was an imminent threat, but now most people in the United States seem to have the view that this was a war of choice by Donald Trump. It has certainly been very bad for him in the polls. And now America, one of its traditional allies, is Oman, and President Trump has strongly attacked them in an interview this morning on Fox News, said, quote, "If Oman gets in the way, we'll bomb the shit out of them." And that follows a comment he said earlier this year about Oman in May, when he said Oman will behave just like everybody else or we will have to blow them up. Now, what that's about is the Strait of Hormuz has Iran on one side and Oman on the other. Now, those two have been talking on the sidelines about after the war, how about you control those three or four shipping channels and we'll control these closest to our coast. And they're looking at the possibility of raising money, of essentially of putting tolls on ships going through. So they're both seeing it as a money-making opportunity. Donald Trump's point of view is any end to this conflict must mean unrestricted access through the Strait of Hormuz for all shipping, which is where we were before this war began. So in summary, 60 days on and things are still gridlocked and in conflict.
0: John Lyons in Washington there. The federal government and opposition have struck a tentative deal to pass Labor's proposed gambling advertising laws. It includes setting up a so-called one-stop shop for Australians to opt out of wagering ads online and limiting some inducements. But the deal hasn't been finalised by the major parties yet, and the crossbench continues to campaign for stronger action. Political reporter Lexi Junawick reports.
2: The two-day Senate inquiry into Labor's proposed gambling ad reforms was brief in length but made an impact, lifting the lid on the legal and allegedly illicit tactics of the gambling industry. Now the committee's released its report, making just one recommendation: pass the reforms.
3: Not surprising, but tragic.
2: Independent Senator David Pocock is among the strongest on the crossbench, advocating for tougher changes to what's already been proposed by the government to tackle gambling harm. Senator Pocock prosecuted the case for change during the inquiry.
3: We heard from basically everyone other than the gambling companies who said this bill does not protect children, it doesn't break the link between sport and gambling companies, and it's nowhere near basically any of the recommendations of the Murphy Report. It's so out of line with what the vast majority of Australians want. And for the government just to say pass the bill is such a disservice to the Australian people.
2: The senator's released his own dissenting report with 12 recommendations, including that the bill be strengthened in line with late Labor MP Peter Murphy's landmark report.
3: The three big ones, the thing that Peter Murphy said we need to ban immediately, this was 3 years ago, we need to ban inducements. She then said, over the next 3 years, we phase out all gambling ads. That has the support of the vast majority of Australians. And the other big one was a national regulator.
2: Yesterday, Communications Minister Annika Wells used a speech in Parliament to pledge new restrictions on gambling inducement ads and establish a so-called one-stop shop that would allow Australians to opt out of wagering ads online as part of amendments to the legislation. The reforms would be paid for by a levy on gambling companies.
4: The Australian Communications and Media Authority will be responsible for implementing and enforcing these reforms. This bill will enable the ACMA to recover the costs of those activities through a levy imposed on licensed interactive wagering service providers. It is appropriate that the wagering industry, rather than the taxpayers, bears the costs of regulating these activities.
2: The Greens say it's not enough. Sarah Hanson-Young is the minor party's communications spokesperson.
5: what they've got is virtually useless. And so it's more of a smokescreen than it is a bill that's actually going to protect people.
2: Reverend Tim Costello is the chief advocate for the Alliance for Gambling Reform. He was among witnesses who gave evidence to the inquiry and says reducing gambling harm in Australia will

0: require a sustained effort.
1: It took 25 years to actually get rid of cigarette ads. We got there with tobacco. We will get there, but it will be a much longer flight.
2: Reverend Tim Costello from the Alliance for Gambling Reform, ending that report by Lexi Junawick. Services will be held around the country today to mark Vietnam Veterans Day, along with the 60th anniversary of Australia's fiercest battle in the Vietnam War, the Battle of Long Tan. Australia's involvement in the war left more than 520 dead and many of the 60,000 conscripted and voluntary military personnel emotionally and physically scarred. But as Annie Guest reports, some survivors find commemorations can help with the lifelong healing process.
3: Has confirmed no choppers available. Over.
4: Radio logs, reconstructed for the Battle of Long Tan documentary, lay bare the ambush of 108 Australian and New Zealand soldiers, outnumbered 10 to 1 or more. Platoon commander Dave Sabin was 21 years old.
5: Bedlam during the battle, it was every bit like the first couple of minutes of Saving Private Ryan.
4: They could barely see through a torrential monsoon downpour, suffering 42 casualties, including 18 dead, but forced the North Vietnamese to retreat. Just kilometres away, Australian musicians Cole Joy and a then-teenage Patricia Amphlett had been performing at Nui Dat Air Base.
6: We didn't think it was any more dangerous than any other day.
4: The concert ended with sirens blaring.
6: We were evacuated, Col and I were evacuated just at the end of our third show. We'd, previous to that in the second show, heard lots of explosions.
4: Little Patty describes being taken by jeep to the army hospital the next day.
6: Remember Col saying, "You're not crying, are you?" And I said, "No, I'm not crying," and I was. And I said, "You're not crying." "No, I'm not crying. Why would I cry?" He said, "We were both crying." But the door opened and sure enough, we started singing and it was a sea of white sheets, white plaster. They'd just been seriously injured and there they were smiling. And I still have a good feeling about that.
4: Over 11 years, more than 520 Australians died in the war. Dave Sabin was one of more than 15,000 soldiers who were conscripted. He says many of the 60,000 personnel were left emotionally scarred.
5: Vets were quite damaged by their reception or perhaps lack of reception when they came back later in the war and for the next 20 or 30 years.
4: But commemorations like today's Vietnam Veterans Day and the 60th anniversary of the Battle of Long Tan can be helpful.
5: So, yes, there is a healing process going on, and a preparedness to talk about Vietnam is also a factor towards a healing, because I don't think we should be forgetting the sacrifices simply because of political differences and so on.
4: That's echoed by Gary Mackay, who was conscripted later to the Vietnam War and was awarded a Military Cross for gallantry.
7: I think it's a good reminder to people of what happened there.
4: He's written extensively about the war, including documenting his gunshot wounds and terrible PTSD.
7: Because the Vietnam War was so divisive to the Australian people, and you know, I think it's a good idea to remind them that we send people in harm's way and we need to look after them.
4: Little Patty remained friends with many Vietnam veterans and commemorates the war every year.
6: I march with a group of performers, entertainers from Vietnam, Middle East wars, next to several groups of Vietnam veterans, and they are so proud. It's camaraderie at its best.
2: Singer Little Patty, ending Annie Guest's report. And that's Early AM for today. I'm Melissa Clark. It's now a 6:15.
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10: Hello and good morning. Yes, Vietnam Veterans Day. You might recall Ian Birch, a Vietnam veteran here locally, spoke to us about it and some of the commemorations that were held over the weekend and talked about what an increasingly sad event it is annually as we lose more and more of our Vietnam veterans. But I will talk to Teresa Tran, Citizen of the Year here in Wollongong, a little bit later on this morning about what it means to her. Of course, refugee from Vietnam. She tells extraordinary stories of what her and her family went through before they managed to flee the country. We'll talk to Teresa Tran a little bit later on, who's Teresa's developed such incredibly close and intimate relationships with a lot of local Vietnam veterans. It's really quite inspiring. So we'll talk to Teresa Tran a little bit later on. Lots of other things to come as well. We've got to get through a little bit first, including a bit of Too Early trivia. So make sure you've got your phones ready on this 18th of August. What questions do we have in store? Well, 1-300-973-300. You'll find out very soon. Let's get some news headlines with Kelly Fuller. Morning, Kel.
3: Morning, Mel. Making ABC Illawarra News, New South Wales police say the family of Lily Hooper are holding up amazingly well as the search for the missing bushwalker enters its seventh day. Police across the state made hundreds of arrests over the weekend in a blitz targeting alleged domestic violence offenders. Concerns are being raised in Wingikarrabee about new state guidelines aimed at fast-tracking data centre developments. A Mossvale community group fears the 75-day assessment period won't allow enough time for meaningful consultation, while a leading AI expert says the guidelines lack detail on renewables. Kiama Municipal Council will tonight vote on whether to ask an upcoming local government conference to support emergency powers to temporarily reduce councillor numbers. Meanwhile, Mel, more than 700 Kiama residents have already cast their ballots in the council by-election after early voting opened on Saturday.
10: How many did you say, Kel?
3: 700.
10: Okay.
3: And about 10% have requested postal ballots.
10: Interesting. So, okay. Yeah. Well, there we go. Don't forget to vote, people, if you live. And remember, the Kiama local government area, a little bit different to the Kiama electorate. So if you're a bit confused, there are ways of finding out where you sit. But you are being asked to elect a new councillor, polling day, of course, this Saturday. Don't forget, because, of course, it's compulsory here in Australia. Let's take a quick look at the weather. A fair bit of rain about yesterday at times, occasionally a couple of heavy showers during the evening. Today, a medium chance of showers during the morning and afternoon, 13 to 18 degrees. Slight chance of a shower tomorrow and warming up a few degrees tomorrow. Similar temperatures on Thursday, again, a medium chance of showers with possibly a bit of unsettled weather, maybe a storm later in the day on Thursday. And more showers on Friday. But I think just bits coming and going, nothing too serious. On the coastal waters, we've got variable winds about 10 knots becoming east to northeasterly, 10 to 15 knots in the morning. Seas below a metre, an easterly swell of around a metre with a 50% chance of showers. And pretty mild temperatures this morning. You're waking up to 11 degrees at Albion Park, 12 at Ballambi, 7 at High Range, 10.5 at Jervis Bay, 13 in Kiama, 8 at Mossvale, 10 in Nowra, 12 at Point Perpendicular, 12 at Port Kembla, Ulladulla 11, Braidwood 6, and Goulburn at the airport 7 degrees. Traffic. John Pearson's there at the Transport Management Centre. Morning, John.
11: Hi, Melinda. Very good morning to you and everyone. At Mount Ousley, there's a broken down truck northbound on the motorway, just north of Mount Ousley Road. So it is holding up northbound traffic. It has built up for over the past half hour or so. Traffic now queued back to Fairy Creek, just near Memorial Drive. So if you're heading north on Mount Ousley, or you're about to, prepare for extra travel time, because that broken down truck is struggling to move on. So it's northbound there, just at Mount Ousley Road. Further north at Madden's Plains, a northbound crash there on the motorway, a single car crash just near the Princes Highway overpass. From the Highlands to the city, no problems on the Hume motorway at the moment. At Glenfield, just seeing some traffic building there on the motorway as you come up towards Campbelltown Road. Trains running on or near to time on the South Coast Line, just the one train to Thirroul running about 13 minutes late. That's due to an operational issue this morning. No problems on the Southern Highlands Line. Always good to stay up to date and plan ahead with the Transport app or see Transport nsw.info. And Melinda, for the latest on the roads, it's livetraffic.com.
10: Thanks, John. John Pearson from the Transport Management Centre. Just before we kick off with Too Early Trivia, thanks so much to Nigel for his text. Just before the news, we were talking about shrouded funerals now being allowed after a change in New South Wales legislation. This is where you don't have a coffin, but instead you're wrapped in a kind of natural fabric before you're cremated. We talked sort of

raises issues of people doing funerals a little differently to how they've been done traditionally. Nigel says, your story about shrouded funerals made me think about the remains of people who donate their organs or body to science. Not sure if it's a story. Yeah, it's certainly a story. We've talked about it a little bit before, Nigel, but it's definitely interesting. And Nigel then goes on to say, I should look into it as I'm one of those. Well, there we go. I believe in a living funeral and hope to do it before I pass. Just a thought, says Nigel. Yeah, has anyone been to a living wake? They're rather extraordinary things, but my experience of one is what a wonderful, wonderful event it was. Imagine being able to tell someone at the time how much they meant to you. Yeah, so if you've got stories about funerals being done a little bit differently, it's an unavoidable part of life, isn't it? Let me know. 1-300-973-300. That is also the number you need to play Too Early Trivia this morning. Ooh, what's this? You know it. Yeah. On this day in 1986, Bon Jovi released Slippery When Wet. It went on to sell about 420,000 copies in Australia, so most of you would have had a copy of this, I'm sure. It's coming.

0: it's tough, so tough. Tommy used to work on the docks, but who works the diner all day working for a man? She brings home her pay for love. For love. Who was Tommy's lady in Living on a Prayer? 1-300-973-300. Yeah, Tommy used to work on the docks. But who works the diner all day? You know, they've just got to hold on to what they've got. Doesn't make a difference if they make it or not. They've got each other. Tommy and who? 1-300-973-300. Okay. So Tommy used to work on the docks, but who works the diner all day? Here we go. Kate is in Coaldale. Morning, Kate.
1: I'm gonna try for a second day to get something right that I'm not quite sure if I've got it right.
0: Okay, that's all right. That, as we always say, no shame in getting things wrong on Too Early Trivia.
1: Is it Jenny?
0: Oh! Kate, third time lucky later this week.
1: Oh, I'll try tomorrow.
0: Oh, and okay. Again, so close. Okay, all right, see ya.
1: Bye.
0: Bye. Oh, not Jenny. Here we go. Here is Brendan the Garbo. Hey, Brendan.
2: Hello, Mel. How are you?
0: Yeah, I'm well. I'm well. I'm probably doing a little bit better than Tommy and his lady, maybe. You know, they're just living on a prayer.
2: This is exactly right. I mean, it is tough. It's so tough.
0: It's so tough. Oh, gee, I loved this album. Anyway, so Tommy was... Tommy's working on the docks. Who's working the diner all day?
2: Is it Joni?
0: No, it's not Joni.
2: I blame John Bon. His enunciation is quite poor at times.
0: I think so. I think a lot of people always thought that it was Johnny who worked on the docks, but it's not. It's Tommy.
2: Yes.
0: And it's not Jenny or Joni who worked the diner.
2: Well, one of his contemporaries, Belinda Carlisle, sang a song about Alex the Seal, so...
0: That's true. That is true. See you, Brendan. Bye. Oh, okay. Here we go. Here is Pete in Bendalong. Hey, Pete.
3: Morning, Mel. How you going?
0: I'm all right. All right. Too. So it's not Jenny, it's not Joni that works the diner all day. Who is it?
3: Is it Trina?
0: Trina.
3: Trina.
0: No. Sorry, Pete.
3: See you later, Mel.
0: See ya. Okay. Look, if you kind of... It's not Jenny. It's not Joni. It's not Trina. But every one of those answers is a little bit close. 1-300-973-300. Okay, we got some takers. Okay, here's Chris.

0: Chrissy. Hi, Chrissy.
1: Hello, which question am I at?
0: Which what, sorry?
1: Which question?
0: Oh, just it's still number one. So we've got Tommy working on the docks, and then his lady Gina. Gina. Yes, it's Gina. It's not Jenny. It's not Joni. It's not Trina.
1: I'm screaming Gina, and I've gotten here and I rang you.
0: Woo! Nice one, Chrissy. Oh, thank you. Yeah, not Jenny, not Joni, not Trina, but Gina. Well done.
1: Thank you.
0: Okay. Question number two, Chrissy. A little bit later on, we're going to be hearing quite a bit about the Democratic Republic of Congo. It's the centre of what's, it's terrible, rapidly becoming the deadliest outbreak of that horrible virus, Ebola virus. There's a local who's been over there doing extraordinary work. We're going to hear from him a bit later this morning. But what was the official name of the Democratic Republic of the Congo from 1971 to 1997?
1: Oh, no. No, my brain trust is at home.
0: Oh, no. What good is he there?
1: He's at home.
0: Oh, lazy, sleeping probably. He needs to be
1: up. No, he's awake now. Oh. He's actually awake. Miracle of miracles.
0: Would he be listening, Chrissy? I don't know.
1: Maybe he would.
0: He would.
1: He's sitting there at home listening to this right now, laughing his head
0: off. Maybe if we're really quiet, Chrissy, we can hear him yelling from home.
1: Nah, too far away.
0: Okay. All right. No worries, Chrissy. See ya.
1: Thank you. Have a good day.
0: Ciao. Oh, here we go. Mark is in Haywards Bay. Mark, good morning.
2: Morning, Mel. How are you?
0: I'm all right. The Democratic Republic of Congo, it had a different name throughout the 70s, 80s and most of the 90s. Do you know what it was called? I'll give you a clue. It starts with Z.
2: Yeah, I think I've got it. Is it called Zaire?
0: Yes, indeed. Zaire, something like that. Yeah, Zaire, I'm not sure, but yes, you knew what I was talking about. Mark, question number three. Today is Vietnam Veterans Day here in Australia. Anyone who heard early AM might know the answer to this question, but it's also the anniversary of which 1996 battle during the Vietnam War that was fought by Australian soldiers? The Battle of
2: Long Tan?
0: Yes. Mark, congratulations. Well done, our winner this morning. Nice one. Mark, hang on the line there. Mark's name's going in the hat. Whew, we got there eventually. Chrissy, I didn't know this was you. Chrissy had sent a text just before she did too early trivia. My great uncle donated his body to science 40 years ago. Can still be done, says Chrissy. 40 years ago, wow, that was, it was a different thing to do back then, wasn't it? But a lot of people making that decision, most particularly organ donation, of course, but some people also donating their entire bodies to science as well. Yeah, let me know your stories. If anyone has done a funeral a little differently, if you've been to living wakes, quite extraordinary things, deep, deep emotions, but... we shouldn't be scared of them, should we? Particularly if it's about farewelling someone. Yeah, so if you've got any stories about funerals that have been done a little differently, I'd love to hear from you this morning. 1300 973 300 or the text line always open 0467 922 684.
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0: problems. You'll learn more about what I'm talking about later on this morning. Right now, on ABC Illawarra, it's news time.
1: Good morning, Kelly Fuller with ABC Illawarra News. New South Wales police say the family of Lily Hooper are holding up amazingly well as the search for the missing bushwalker enters its seventh day. Ms Hooper's car was found at the entrance of the Bonham Peak walking trail in the Natai National Park on Wednesday night after she failed to return from a bushwalk. A multi-agency search has been underway since, with teams contending with difficult terrain in the park and wet weather. Southern Highlands Police Chief Inspector Brendan Burney says her family has been hands-on in the search effort.
2: Lily's family's holding up amazingly well. I've spoken with them today. They're obviously very distressed at the situation, but they're providing us support and helping us with items that and information that Lily may have had before she went on her trek on last Wednesday.
1: Police across the state made hundreds of arrests over the weekend in a blitz targeting alleged domestic violence offenders. More than 730 people were charged and will go before the courts in the coming weeks and months. Police Minister Yasmin Catley says the state's prisons are filling up with those on remand or convicted of domestic violence offences.
3: A third of the people in remand at the moment are as a result of domestic violence arrests and charges. I think that demonstrates the work that police are doing. It demonstrates how serious the courts are taking it. Those numbers, sadly, speak for themselves.
1: A leading AI expert says new state guidelines for data centre development are a good start but are lacking detail on key issues. The state government outlined its new guidelines for data centres yesterday, promising a 75-day assessment period if developers meet six new principles. They include a commitment to fund additional water and renewable energy supply and to offset their energy use with renewables completely within 4 years. Chief scientist at UNSW's AI Institute, Professor Toby Walsh, says the guidelines have missed some important issues.
4: Oh, it's a good start. I don't think there's a few areas where they haven't done enough. Things like the public consultation, things about renewables and the timeline for when the data centres are going to be running entirely on renewables.
1: Windjarrabi councillor Heather Graham heads up a Mossvale group opposed to a gas-fired power station proposed to run data centres in the area. She's concerned the 75-day assessment period will cut out the community.
5: The New South Wales government is saying that they'll be able to do planning assessments, environmental assessments and community consultation within that period. But I'm genuinely worried that community consultation will not be meaningful or possible within that kind of time frame.
1: Kiama Municipal Council will tonight vote on whether to ask an upcoming local government conference to support emergency powers to temporarily reduce councillor numbers. It comes after the recent resignation of Councillor Mike Keynes in June, which triggered a by-election slated for Saturday, estimated to cost upwards of $300,000. The proposal would give the state government discretionary powers to approve a temporary reduction. Councillor Melinda Lawton says it could help councils facing financial challenges across the state.
6: Moving forward, for other councillors that may be in a similar situation to us that are under financial pressure, it's just another option to look at where we can not have the cost associated with a by-election.
1: Meanwhile, more than 700 Kiama residents have already cast their ballots in the by-election after early voting opened on Saturday. Another 1,900 have applied to vote by post, representing about 11% of the area's 18,000 enrolled voters. Pre-poll is continuing at the Kiama Uniting Church this week ahead of the vote on Saturday. Independents Stanley Jarrett and Michael Bowden are contesting the seat. Labor has struck a tentative deal with the Coalition to pass new restrictions on gambling advertisements through Parliament. The deal includes cracking down on inducements targeting vulnerable and high-spending gamblers and so-called one-stop shop for people to be able to opt out of ads from betting companies. Under the plan, the register would be managed by the communications regulator and people could request for various online accounts to be blocked from gambling ads. And a QantasLink Fokker F100 jet aircraft was welcomed by an enthusiastic crowd as it touched down at Shell Harbour Airport yesterday after completing its final flight across Australia. About 100 people gathered to witness the arrival of the recently retired 100-seat aircraft. Chief pilot and president of the Historical Aircraft Restoration Society, Bob Delahunty, says the VHNPU is the second aircraft to be donated to Haas and will sit alongside the Qantas.

0: NASA first Boeing 747-400.
1: But this aircraft is a donation from Qantas and QantasLink. It's pretty important to the history of that type of aircraft operating in Australia. In the future, people will say, what was it, a Fokker F-100? Well, we'll be able to show people what that is. So it's pretty important for us to save that sort of history.
0: And Mel, that's our latest news. We'll have another full bulletin at 7:30.
2: Thanks so much, Kel. Let's head to the Weather Bureau now. Helen Reid's there. Hi, Helen.
3: Oh, good morning. I hope you had a nice little time being woken up by the rain.
2: Gee, it really came down hard at some times, and I was left with this terrible dilemma, Helen. I had to go and pick up my kid from work.
3: Oh, yeah.
2: And the rain was coming down quite heavily, and I thought, do I take my UGG boots off? And I chose the lazy option and did not take my UGG boots off, and the rain came pummeling down. I learned my lesson. But, yeah, at times it was quite hard.
3: Yeah, that's right. There was, times. It was only short-lived, but obviously just enough when you wanted to go outside. So that sense of showers will continue today. I should give a shout-out to Dark's Forest. It likes to be on the northern side of the Illawarra there, and it picked up about 20, about Wollongong. Yeah, 20 millimetres there. Bulambi only picked up 8, so a few places picking up at that 10 mark, others picking up around 4. I know we do always have this problem of the rain falls between the rain gauges, but some of that rain would have come down all at once, as you mentioned.
2: Well, especially for us, the topography really makes some of those localised showers really localised.
3: Yeah, that's right. So we all know that. So I'm just letting you know that it wasn't a figment of your imagination. Your UGG boots are there to tell the tale.
2: Yes.
3: And we do have the idea that today is going to be another showery day. Not expecting quite as much in the rain gauges, but I'm sure that anything that does come down, once again, could be all at once. Just to make it a little bit like, oh, come on, when's this rain going to stop? Well, it's not that we've had that many wet days, but we're just not used to it. But we are looking at just a few millimetres today. Tomorrow, we're looking at it being more in the way of sunshine. And then by the time we get to Thursday, we'll be up for the next round of rainfall. And, there's a change moving across, quite a big cloud band. So we'll see a bit of rainfall coming through on Thursday and maybe even a rumble of a thunderstorm. And then some showers continuing from Friday. And then it looks like the weekend might be a clearing sort of a trend. So it's a bit of an up and down on the rainfall numbers. But we're not looking at huge numbers ever, but just some days will be wetter. Well, some days will have some rainfalls. Others will be like, oh, is that worth getting annoyed by or not?
2: Okay. And you said, it's a while since we've had some rain, so we can't complain. Helen, what about on the coastal waters? What's going on?
3: Those coastal waters are looking like very gentle today. They're starting out with just a light variable flow, but they'll pick up to around an east-northeast there of 10 to 15 knots, and the swell has gone back down to being useful at just an easterly around 1 metre. You're likely to get a shower out there as well. Tomorrow we're looking at that northeasterly becoming a bit more of a northerly and increasing up to about 15 to 20 knots, and then on Thursday we're still getting that northerly sort of an idea, almost heading into the northwest as that next change line approaches, 10 to 15 knots, 15 to 20 in the morning, 10 to 15 later on, but there is that sense of a thunderstorm creeping in on Thursday.
2: Okay, thanks so much, Helen.
3: You're welcome.
2: Helen Reid, duty forecaster at the Bureau of Meteorology. Traffic. Still those incidents. The truck has been cleared, that broken down truck on the motorway, the M1 Princes Motorway at Mount Ousley Road at Kiraville. It is affecting northbound traffic, though. I'm being told the traffic is heavy. Doesn't look too bad to me, but the site has been cleared, so hopefully that will clear up very quickly. Also, that car crash at Madden's Plains on the M1 Princes Motorway near the Princes Highway, just near the Helensburg exit, affecting northbound traffic there. So just be aware of that one, too. I don't think it's causing too many issues. If it's safe to let me know how things are looking in that part of the world, I would appreciate it. Look, if you're joining us for the first time this morning, a little bit earlier we were talking about funerals. If you've been to one with a difference, you can now have a shrouded cremation here in Wollongong, something that's new because of some changes to New South Wales legislation. You don't need a coffin. We're talking about having living wakes and funerals with a difference. A couple of you have something to say about that. Paul's in Nowra. Hi, Paul.
4: Hey, morning, Mel. How are we going?
2: Yeah, not bad.
4: Just a very memorable one. It was probably about 40-odd years ago. And the gentleman, he requested that he have the best of the best.
2: Yep.
4: And that whatever that price was donated to his charity. And then directed the funeral home then to just put him in a plain pine box and bury him in a plain pine box. But as the funeral director was explaining at the funeral, nobody made a pine box, a plain pine box, and it actually worked out dearer to make a plain pine box coffin than a normal coffin.
2: Oh, wow.
4: Yeah.
2: Oh, my goodness.
4: He wanted to do something extraordinary, and you know, and he said, look, it's ended up actually costing more, and we've donated that amount as well to his charity.
2: Oh, goodness, and he thought none of the trims, no bells and whistles, and it turned out to be more expensive.
4: Yeah, because nobody made a plain pine box coffin,
2: Yeah, right.
4: It was a very memorable funeral, yeah.
2: Yeah, well, people should be able to put their mark on it, I suppose.
4: Yeah.
2: Nice one, Paul. Thank you. See ya. We've got Phil in Shell Harbour as well. Hi, Phil.
5: Yeah, hi, how you doing?
2: Yeah, not bad.
5: I'm actually on the way to a funeral up in East Maitland for a lifelong friend called Gary Barton, who was one of the most pioneering of the sport of barefoot water skiing. He was the first person to ever do a backwards blown on your stomach, stand up on your feet and ski away. And many other tricks. He invented the modern wetsuit. Because in the old days, they used to wear like neoprene pants and then a jacket with a flap that used to have two little studs. And that was no good because it used to catch on the water. The bars that they used for doing their trick runs, he developed an amazing character and an amazing human being. He's always... given he's been fighting a urological issue for many years that was affecting his mobility and a lot of pain, but he just battled on. Every time there was a major championship, he'd turn up and sit there, and people would come and talk to him and hear the stories of how the sport started, and especially like young kids that. Aspiring to be champions and learning the history of it, he's an amazing human being.
2: Oh, look, Phil, what was his last name? I got Gary. What was his last name?
5: Gary Barton.
2: Barton. Wow. Well, what a legacy he's left. That'll be a day of celebration of his life, won't it, today?
5: I think it's going to be a huge gathering and celebration and stuff. There's people coming from everywhere, even overseas. So,
2: so gave us the modern wetsuit and barefoot water skiing.
5: Yeah, well, he and a group of others went to America in about 1975, 76, I think it was, and basically took our skills. They reckon they started the sport, but it really started in Australia.
2: How fascinating.
5: But we became very good, and he and a group of others, Mary McMillan and some young guns, all went over there to teach the Americans what we could do. And 3 years later, we had the first World Barefoot Water Ski Championships held in Canberra on the Molonglo River.
2: Phil, goodness me.
5: That was the start of it. I met a guy called William Farrell, who's another legend in the sport. Willie's 71. And he'll be competing in the World Championships in a couple of months' time. He's made probably got the longest longevity of any elite sportsman in any sport that I know of.
2: The best funerals are those ones that are sad events but then have this kind of tinge and overarching feeling of celebration of someone's extraordinary life. So, thanks for that.
5: Before you go... the girl, your producer, was saying, oh, I remember you, Phil, you're Travis's dad, the golfer. I said, yeah. He's playing in Indianapolis.
2: Travis's dad. Hey, Phil, sorry, I didn't...
5: In the live event, which is the final one for this year, and they have financing to go forward for another year.
2: Mm-hmm.
5: And he actually played golf with... after the last tournament in New York with one of the guys that was actually the organizer and go-between, I suppose, of organizing that finance. And it does look as if there is going to be...
2: more live golf, you reckon? Yeah. Okay. Well, look, we'll keep an eye on that.
5: People are going to come in as well. So,
2: sorry, Phil, I've got to move on. But, drive safely.
5: Right. I just want to give you that.
2: Yeah, thank you.
5: Asked me about it.
2: Travis is doing so well. You must be proud as punch. Yeah. Drive safely. Have a wonderful time remembering Gary today. Thanks, Phil. Yeah. See ya. There we go, Phil Smythe, Travis Smythe's dad. Look, we've got more people talking about funerals, but Clyde wants to talk about Vietnam Veterans Day from the Shoalhaven Vietnam Veterans. Hey, Clyde.
6: Yeah, good morning. Thank you. Yes, look, it's the 18th of August once more, Mel, and, of course, Vietnam Veterans Day. Shoalhaven Vietnam Veterans are having our service today at Bomaderry, which has been the case for some time. So 5 o'clock at Walsh Park, Maru Street in Bomaderry. And Mel, it's the 60th anniversary, of course, of the Battle of Long Tan.
2: Yeah.
6: So it's a special day, and we hope to have our Huey flyover at 5 o'clock. So we invite all our Vietnam veterans, national servicemen, and their families to come along today.
2: Good on you, Clyde. Thank you.
6: Pleasure. Thank you.
2: Clyde from Shoalhaven Vietnam Veterans. We will talk a bit more about Vietnam Veterans Day after 7:30 this morning. Joseph's also called in from Coniston about funerals. Joseph?
7: Yeah, g'day, Mel. Hi. I've always said you can't take it with you and you go, but the funeral industry made sure no one else got it. So,
2: that's true. They're so expensive, aren't they? It can be a real shock.
7: It's expensive. I mean, you know, like, and you're not doing it for anyone who's left behind, but I know for one of my family members, they didn't want to be interned in the ground, so it had to be above ground. They wanted this, they wanted that. And it was like $25,000 later. Okay, it was their money, but surely it could have done better. Donate it and move on. So, I'd like the idea of a nice sack being thrown overboard and somewhere burial at sea, and that's the best way to do it, I think.
2: We're exploring all these different options now, aren't we? Yeah.
7: Composting.
2: Yeah, that's a big one now.
7: Made into chicken feed, stuff like that. Just
2: I think if you
7: that.
2: Haven't lived
7: like
2: through
7: come
2: it
7: back
2: before,
7: as an egg.
2: You come back as a...
7: An egg.
2: An egg.
7: I'll be made into chicken feed and come back as an egg. A half dozen, even, Nelly. I'll probably squeeze a half dozen.
2: Well, we're all made of stars or whatever, aren't we? And then
7: exactly.
2: We can't, yeah.
7: Or eggs.
2: Nice one, Joseph.
7: Thanks,
2: thank you.
7: Mel.
2: See
7: Cheers.
2: Ya. Yeah, it can really take your breath away, can't it, when you're grieving and then you sit down for that meeting and you hear how much things are going to cost and you think, heck, not the kind of thoughts you want to be having when you're actually in the midst of wanting to remember a person in the best and most generous way possible.
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2: I look so happy to keep taking your calls on funerals this morning, if you like. 1-300-973-300. But let's talk now about our bushfire preparedness on Friday. The RFS, Fire and Rescue New South Wales, National Parks, Forestry Corporation, the New South Wales government, they all met for this bushfire preparedness roundtable. How are we preparing for this upcoming El Nino and a predicted dry hot summer? And questions were raised about aircraft and personnel fighting fires in the US and Canada and in France, Greece. If we need them, how quickly can this aircraft get back to New South Wales? Well, meanwhile, here last week, you might have seen a former German Luftwaffe plane, now owned by McDermott Aviation. It is a new style of water bombing aircraft that landed at Shell Harbour Airport. So we caught up with John McDermott, who is the founder and owner of McDermott Aviation and the owner of this rather unusual-looking plane that people might have seen at Shell Harbour Airport, to find out more about water bombing aircraft generally and whether we'll see them in our skies this summer, particularly this former German Luftwaffe plane.
10: So that's called a Transall C-160. So it's the European version of the Hercules, the C-130 that's made in America. So Transall is now, would be known as Airbus. It's a joint French-German collaboration that was designed and manufactured this aircraft in the 70s and 80s to potentially deal with an invasion by unfriendly countries into the European area. So it's designed for short takeoff and landing. It's designed to be fly slow and be very manoeuvrable down low. Designed to drop parachuters or packages such as army tanks and that out the back of it, and designed to operate off unprepared airfields. So even small rural airfields can be used with this aeroplane. It's got a 16-ton capacity, and we've designed and built a 14,000-litre water tank and installed inside them.
2: So in other words, perfect for adaptation for firefighting in rural and regional Australia.
10: absolutely the perfect mix. It's you couldn't get a clean sheet of paper and design a better aeroplane.
11: Mm, it looks quite cute, I've got to say. It makes me think of those little plane bath toys or something, even though it's enormous. So, look, the European version of the C-130, we're using more and more Hercules all the time in firefighting operations. Look, this is what you do, isn't it? You do a lot of this conversion of aircraft to turn it into part of the firefighting force here in Australia, yeah?
10: Yeah, this is the first time we've actually done it on an aeroplane. We designed and manufactured and what have you firefighting systems and spraying systems for helicopters since the 80s. But this was our first venture into actually large aeroplanes. And it was because the opportunity was presented to get these aircraft. And I had been in the Royal Commission into bushfires in Australia in 2020, and the big push at the Royal Commission was to have a sovereign fleet based in Australia year-round. So we saw this as the best opportunity. We bought these aircraft in 2022, and here we are in 2026 waiting for certification to come through for us to operate.
11: Okay. Yeah, I mean, that raises a whole bunch of issues, doesn't it, really, John? But just in relation to this plane, is that what happens now that it's landed at Shell Harbour? Is it staying here for a little while, or what's going on with it?
10: No, it's actually returning. It's just down there doing a specific mission at the moment. It'll return to Queensland, and then hopefully, fingers crossed, we'll be in a position, if we get a call a little later in the year to come and respond to something down your ways, we'll be in a position to respond.
11: Okay, well, yeah, let's hopefully you'll be able to respond. Hopefully we won't be able to need to call on you is the situation. Look, you mentioned the Royal Commission. You mentioned this push for a sovereign fleet of firefighting aircraft capability. It's really become evident, particularly with this European summer, what's been going on in America and Canada. We see wildfires each year now, the ones that have been happening this season, pretty terrible. Awful situation in Europe, of course, too. We're seeing fire seasons in both the northern and southern hemispheres get longer, more overlap, and, you know, we share aircraft, don't we? Yeah. We send crews over. So how much closer are we to getting that sort of sovereign fleet capability? Are you concerned that there's a bit of go-slow happening here?
10: Look, I think agency-wise, they're... You know, fire agency-wise, I think there's a desire for it. I honestly don't think our government or our legislators realise what's involved in actually saying we're going to do it and then making it happen. There's not a lot of people who would take on a project like this because of the bureaucracy that you've got to go through to get at the other end. It is, there's far easier places to do business than in Australia, I can tell you that.
11: You mean within the aviation industry?
10: Absolutely. Mm. Yeah. Yeah. It's obstacle after obstacle after setback after setback. You know, we are working with CASA, and there's some good folks in CASA helping us or working with us, but there are still a bureaucratic process that just defies logic.
11: What sort of things stand in your way, John? So are you talking about trying to adapt aircraft, have it modified so that it meets a standard? What sort of obstacles are standing in your way?
10: A piece of paper, effectively, to allow a German aircraft, a German military aircraft, to be acceptable to have a restricted category type certificate. All the Black Hawks that are flying in Australia, all the Hercules that are flying in Australia, C-130s, they're all ex-military aircraft.
11: Mm.
10: So the problem with this aircraft, it actually came out of Europe and not America. It's just what's worded in a piece of paper, to be honest with you, and that's been the pushback and the holdup.
11: Okay. Well, what do you think we're missing out on then? I mean, you've done a lot of conversion of helicopters that have been really effective with snorkel pumps and all sorts of things, but the use of aircraft, I might be wrong about this because I'm by no means far from an expert. I'm probably completely wrong, but you'll correct me, I'm sure, John. When it comes to flying choppers, and using them for aerial spraying, whether it be with water or retardant or whatever. We know through Black Summer, these fires, so intense, they develop their own weather systems. The kind of turbulence created by the

0: kind of thermals and all of that sort of stuff make chopper flying really, really difficult and super dangerous. Sometimes these big planes with huge bellyfuls of water, 16 ton, as you say, are they the most effective way of even just dealing with a fire front? Is that right or not?
1: Okay, so they are used for different applications. So an aeroplane like a Hercules or a C-160 would be traditionally used for laying down a retardant line to stop the progression of a fire coming down a hillside or going up a hillside or coming into a town. That's done at a different stage of the fire, and it's more a preventative than a reactive. Helicopters are predominantly initial attack. We would go in there and do property protection sort of close up more generally. So we've actually got a target to protect or to stop a fire getting to properties. The large air tanker is traditionally something you put down in the front of a large fire that's coming as a fire front to slow it up to either allow people to backburn from it or to have some control and slow things down. But nothing stops embers.
0: No. As we saw a few years ago. Mm.
1: You know, in an interestingly, I was at a conference recently, and the carbon emissions from an average Australian fire season are greater than all of Australia's industries put together per year. And the fire that was in Bordeaux, somebody was estimating the amount of carbon emission from that was nearly the equivalent of France's total carbon emissions from industry. So there's a big reason to be doing this other than just
0: saving property and lives, exactly. You're absolutely right. So just finally, John, do you feel like there is a lot of kind of untapped capacity here in terms of fighting fires with aircraft that we could do with some proper effort in this country?
1: I do think if we're not careful, we'll lose a lot of our firefighting capability. We are in Greece now, and we've been asked to extend our program in Greece, which we can't because we have commitments back here in Australia. But there is a lot of pressure. We do have to look after our own industry and our own backyards and appreciate what we've got and not take it for granted. In some areas, there's a certain expectation that if people call, they'll get responded to, and that may not be always the case.
0: Being spread too thin. Mm.
1: The contracts in America and Europe, I know we've been asked to send a C-160 to the US, and that's on a 12-month of the year contract, not you know, 80 days or 50 days or whatever it is in Australia.
0: And that's likely to become more commonplace, isn't it?
1: Yeah, because of the fires, as you know, in Los Angeles, we're in the middle of January in winter. Who says that we only get fires in summer?
0: Well, John, it was lovely for a lot of people watching your plane land there at Shell Harbour Airport. It'll be departing again soon. Let's hope we don't need to call on you and see many more of your aircraft coming our way this summer.
1: We're happy to be on standby and hopefully never get used. It's like life insurance.
0: Yeah, absolutely. Nice one, John. Thank you very much for talking to us.
1: Take care. Thank you. Bye-bye.
2: That's John McDermott from McDermott Aviation. So pretty interesting stuff, isn't it? If there's just some bureaucratic barriers to using more of these aircraft. Interesting. And there's a little bit of chatter on social media that former German Luftwaffe plane is actually being used in the filming of a movie. Maybe Extraction 3, possibly, or was being used. Look, we've got, I think, more of you want to have your say about funerals maybe a little bit later on this morning. Living wakes, for example, what it's like to go to one. We're also going to learn about one local who has done extraordinary things with Médecins Sans Frontières, so the Doctors Without Borders organisation, most particularly dealing with Ebola outbreaks. And the Democratic Republic of Congo is going through what is now the world's deadliest yet Ebola outbreak. We're going to hear from Ludo Leverdu after the news. It's now news time on ABC Illawarra.
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0: It's 7 o'clock. Good morning. Tony Matthews with ABC News. Police are continuing to investigate an alleged sexual assault incident involving several Sydney Swans players in Melbourne on Sunday night. Julia Andre reports.
1: Television crews have surrounded Sydney Swans HQ in Moore Park this morning, staking out the building. Players are yet to arrive, but coach Dean Cox told media this morning he was disappointed and the club would provide an update later today. Victoria Police have separately issued a statement saying detectives are investigating a report of sexual assault in East Melbourne. The drama surrounding the Sydney Swans has resulted in the announcement of the AFL's All-Australian squad being delayed.
0: Labor has struck a tentative deal with the Coalition to pass gambling advertising restrictions through Parliament. Political reporter Lexi Junowick has more.
2: The agreement between Labor and the Coalition includes a so-called one-stop shop for opting out of advertisements from betting companies. The opt-out register would be managed by the communications regulator, with people able to request for their various online accounts to be blocked from gambling ads. But the Greens and sources within the wagering and tech industries have already cast doubt on how the proposal will work. Labor and the Coalition have also agreed to cracking down on inducements targeting vulnerable and high-spending gamblers, rather than sweeping restrictions. The deal still needs final approval from party members on both sides.
0: Independent Senator David Pocock has slammed a Senate inquiry report on Labor's proposed gambling ad reforms. The two-day inquiry earlier this month lifted the lid on the legal and allegedly illicit tactics used by the gambling industry. The committee has made a single recommendation that the reforms pass. Senator Pocock says the outcome is not surprising, but tragic.
3: We heard from basically everyone other than the gambling companies who said this bill does not protect children, it doesn't break the link between sport and gambling companies. It's so out of line with what the vast majority of Australians want.
0: A New South Wales police operation targeting domestic violence offenders has crossed a border for the first time, with counterparts in the ACT taking part. Murray Olds reports.
4: Operation Amarok ran from last Friday through to Sunday, the 14th such operation designed to apprehend domestic and family violence offenders and protect victims. For the first time, ACT police and Australian Federal Police were involved, using an operational blueprint provided by New South Wales. 732 people were charged with nearly 1,600 offences over the 3 days, 12,000 AVO compliance checks were conducted, 118 firearms were seized, along with 16 other weapons. New South Wales Police Minister Yasmin Catley says the results are a stark and confronting reminder of the scale of domestic violence.
0: The search for missing teenager Lily Hooper is entering its seventh day in the Southern Highlands. Kelly Fuller reports.
5: Police say there have been no sign of the 18-year-old or her belongings since she failed to return from a bushwalk in the Natai National Park last Wednesday. More than 200 SES teams have been deployed alongside the RFS, VRA, Specialist Police Rescue Crews and the police helicopter. Searchers are working through deep ravines, creek lines, cliffs and dense bushland around the Bonham Peak Trail. Police say they remain hopeful the experienced bushwalker will be found alive and safe. Chief Inspector Brendan Burney says Lily's family is distressed but holding up amazingly well. He says the search and rescue operation will continue for as long as necessary.
0: The spate of recent near misses at Sydney Airport are back on the radar, with a former commercial pilot and aviation safety investigator warning that if the underlying issues are not fixed, the next mishap might be a catastrophe. More from Jean Kennedy.
6: An investigation's underway into three separate safety incidents at the airport in recent weeks, two of them near misses. Jeff Clough regularly flew in and out of Sydney Airport during his 35-year career as a commercial pilot. He was also a safety investigator and says three incidents in a fortnight is disturbing.
7: The potential for tragic consequence is quite high.
6: He says it shows the system's not working and suggests if not fixed, it will happen again.
7: And the consequences of that could be catastrophic.
6: He's calling for staffing levels, training and flight procedures to all come under the microscope.
0: The federal opposition says its support for Labor's NDIS changes hinges on the government scrapping its so-called widow tax. Here's political reporter Evelyn Manfield.
8: Opposition leader Angus Taylor has written to the Prime Minister

0: Minister with an ultimatum. Scrap the widow tax this week or his party won't support the government's changes to the National Disability Insurance Scheme. The so-called widow tax emerged as an issue following May's budget and meant someone who inherited an investment property from their spouse, including after they died, could face a less generous tax treatment. Labor has promised to rectify the issue and is consulting on changes, but the opposition is demanding an immediate fix.
1: Respected Jewish businessman David Gonski will give evidence at the Royal Commission on Anti-Semitism today as it focuses on social cohesion in the education sector. Gavin Coote has more.
2: Mr. Gonski, who's best known for his review into schools funding, is currently heading up a 12-month anti-Semitism education task force. He'll give evidence at the Commission about the task force's work in tackling anti-Semitism within all levels of education, through measures including teacher training and a review of the curriculum. The inquiry will also hear from Monash University academics who founded the Brave Conversations Project, which teaches educators and students how to have meaningful and constructive disagreements.
1: US President Donald Trump has threatened to bomb one of America's traditional allies, Oman, if it does not assist to find an end to the Iran war. America's editor, John Lyons, has more.
3: For decades, Oman has been a key ally for Washington in the Middle East. But now President Trump is threatening a massive bombing of the Gulf state if it gets in the way of an Iran deal. What has angered President Trump is that Oman and Iran have been negotiating which channels of shipping they could each control so that they would have potential revenue from movement through the strait. Mr. Trump is arguing that there should be unrestricted access for all traffic through the strait, which existed before he decided on a war with Israel against Iran. John Lyons, ABC News, Washington.
1: A Palestinian-American man has flown from the United States to Israel to demand protection for his family besieged by settlers in the occupied West Bank. Here's Middle East correspondent Matthew Doran.
4: Louis Abouridi has been watching on as his home in the town of Kusra, roughly 50 kilometres north of Jerusalem, has been attacked by settlers in recent weeks. His brother's family has been sheltering in the property as the settlers tried to intimidate them to leave so they could seize it. Speaking at Tel Aviv's Ben-Gurion Airport, Mr. Abouridi called for help.
5: I'm asking the US official, the embassy, to provide me protection. And they'll move the settlers permanently from our village.
4: The IDF has been in the area for days, but the settlers remain. Matthew Doran, ABC News, Jerusalem.
1: Now time for sport with Jared Coote.
6: The alleged incident surrounding the Sydney Swans has resulted in the announcement of the AFL's All-Australian squad being delayed. The names of 46 players were due to be released today, but it's been put on hold after several Swans players were allegedly involved in an incident that is now the subject of a police investigation. The All-Australian squad has previously been announced on the Monday after the season's last round. The final team of 23 is still set to be confirmed at the AFL Awards next Tuesday. Soccer's governing body has sacked its chief operating officer after he criticised President Gianni Infantino's plan to sell part of the World Cup to investors. FIFA says the working relationship with Kevin Lamore has ended after the 45-year-old Frenchman previously said staff were deceived by the plan and that they deserved better than contempt and intimidation. Scotland's soccer governing body is the latest of dozens of countries who have withdrawn their support for Mr. Infantino's bid for another term as FIFA boss. And Australia has lost to host nation the Netherlands 4-2 at the Women's Hockey World Cup.
1: Briefly, in finance, the Australian share market is expected to open around 34 points weaker after a poor night internationally. The dollar is buying 71 US cents. Recapping our top stories, detectives are continuing to probe reports of a sexual assault involving several Sydney Swans footballers at a Melbourne hotel on Sunday night. And Labor has struck a tentative deal with the Coalition to pass gambling advertising restrictions through Parliament. Looking at the weather, isolated showers along the coast, eastern ranges and western inland tending widespread along the north coast and the far west, the chance of a thunderstorm in the west. Sydney's weather, partly cloudy with a chance of a shower or two and a top of 20 degrees. Right now it's 11 degrees on the coast, it's 10 in Penrith. ABC News, it's 10 past 7.
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0: Hello, good morning to you. Lots of interesting stuff coming your way. Thanks for tuning in to ABC Illawarra. We'll continue our discussion about living wakes, or wanting to do a funeral a little differently, or

0: having a say in the way maybe your body is dealt with after you pass. Quite a few of you wanting to have a say about that. This morning we were talking about shrouded cremations a little bit earlier. It's now an option that's available to people due to some changes in New South Wales legislation, which means instead of a coffin, you can be wrapped in a type of fabric before you're cremated, which led to us talking about living wakes and enjoying being able to say goodbye to someone while they're still alive. So if you do have thoughts on that, or if you've experienced it yourself, let me know. 1300 973 300. Also this morning, we'll talk to one local. Ludo Levadu is his name. He's just got back from the Democratic Republic of Congo, where he's been working with Médecins Sans Frontières, the Doctors Without Borders group, dealing with what is now being called the world's deadliest ever outbreak of Ebola, a dreadful virus with a huge mortality rate. Ludo has done this many times. He usually lives here in Wollongong, in Thirroul. And he's just got back. We're going to talk to Ludo about the extraordinary work he's been doing and just what the situation is over there in the Democratic Republic of Congo. So that and plenty more coming your way here on ABC Illawarra. The weather today, again, some showers coming and going. Not as much rain as some of you had yesterday, but medium chance of showers across today. Much drier tomorrow, and then showers returning Thursday and Friday. But the temperature's okay. On the cooler side today, 13 to 18, and warming up tomorrow. Traffic. John Pearson's from the Transport Management Centre. Morning, John.
1: Hi, Melinda. Looking a little wet and slippery on roads in our traffic cameras at the moment, so do exercise caution wherever you are this morning and please drive to the conditions. At Mount Ousley, northbound traffic has eased quite a bit after an earlier broken down truck just near Mount Ousley Drive. That northbound traffic was back to Memorial Drive, but after the truck moved on, that traffic cleared up pretty quickly, and you're getting a good run northbound at the moment on Mount Ousley. Nearby at Ferry Meadow, the traffic lights are blacked out on the Princess Highway just at McGrath Street, so exercise caution there. If you're heading up to Madden's Plains, there's a northbound crash on the motorway just near the Princess Highway overpass. An overturned car is awaiting a tow truck, so exercise caution there as well. If heading from the Highlands to the city, no problems on the Hume motorway. You're moving well all the way through to about Camden Valley Way, just some traffic there onto the M5 and M7. Trains running on or near to time on the South Coast Line. One train to Central running about 6 minutes late due to an operational issue. You can stay up to date and plan ahead using a transport app or see transportnsw.info for all your public transport. And Mel, for the latest on the roads, it's livetraffic.com.
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3: On ABC Illawarra, this is Melinda James.
0: So as I mentioned, we've been talking about living wakes, funerals with a difference, that sort of thing. We've heard from a few of you already. Steve got in touch, and I spoke to Steve just during the news there, Steve in Nowra. G'day, Steve. How are you going?
4: Not too bad.
0: What's what did you want to say? Have you been to a living wake, have you?
4: Yeah, we had one. We lost Mum on the 19th of May this year, and we had one. She actually only lasted 10 days after it. She had cholangiocarcinoma, which was really rapid, diagnosed just before Christmas. But, mate, it was absolutely beautiful. Mm. We all got to say the things that, you know, we wanted to say. And there's no point saying them when they can't hear you.
0: Yeah.
4: And she loved it. She had over 100 friends turn up. And she was just blown away at how many people made the effort from near and far. And I just wanted people to know how beneficial they were. Mum didn't want a funeral at the end of it, which we're all appreciative of. Like, my brother and I kept her at home through it all. And that was sort of the hardest thing and the easiest thing we've ever done.
0: Yeah.
4: But it was just, it made it, yeah, so much easier at the end to be able to just hold her and say what you wanted to say in front of everyone.
0: Yeah, know that she passed on knowing.
4: And she did. And she thanked us. And I don't think the people that attended quite realised, but she was unconscious 3 days after it, never regained consciousness. The other thing I just want people to realise, if you're considering it, Mum She was so fit at the start. She was super.

0: for grand. She swam, she played tennis, she did everything and ate right. She just did everything right, and it was just a shock out of the blue. And don't think you've got time, because that was a hard thing to get your head around. And so in the end, by the time we booked it and decided to do it, it was the morning she woke up for it. We don't know how she got there. She didn't know who she was, where she was. She was quite delirious. And then we thought, oh, well, we're just going to have to go and do it by ourselves and explain it. And then she just snapped, mate. She pulled it together and she went there, and it was just an awesome day.
1: Oh, that's so fantastic, Steve. And so it was her idea that she wanted it this way, or did you all together think, hey, let's actually have a big do for mum now?
0: Yeah, mum, like, we weren't raised religiously or anything, so we're not religious, but we weren't raised religious, if that makes sense. So probably like a typical Australian modern family now. And we spoke about it back in January, so she was diagnosed in the end of December. It was too early. Like, I'm not there yet. I'm not there yet. And the whole way through, she's just such a fighter. And then sort of the reality hit that this is happening. And she said, "Look, I really want to do it. I think it's a great idea." And yeah, to make the booking and stuff, and we had friends that helped us get the booking through. It sort of that took about a week, and by the end of that week, things had progressed. So
1: Oh,
0: yeah, it's
1: Steve, the
0: just couldn't
1: timing was
0: recommend it
1: perfect, hey?
0: strong enough.
1: Yeah, I love that. So not only did you guys get to say what you needed to say, but you also get that extra special feeling of knowing that just before she passed, she knew how loved she was, which is a
0: Oh,
1: wonderful thing. Yeah.
0: 100%.
1: Oh, nice one,
0: Yeah,
1: Steve.
0: and everyone there that went there got to say it too. They got to say their piece.
1: Oh, fabulous. Yeah, rather than just one person delivering a eulogy, and sometimes even someone who, the celebrant or the priest or whatever, who might not have even known the person saying something.
0: That's my brother and I sort of, brothers. We stood up and, we sort of did it. It was the same thing. We just thought, we can't. It's too impersonal. And it was short notice. Everything did for us happen late, because it was just that,
1: But sometimes
0: it
1: that's
0: just
1: good.
0: happened so quickly.
1: Spontaneous, you just say what you think and feel rather than agonizing over a speech for ages and all that sort of stuff. Steve, I really appreciate you calling. Thank you.
0: No worries. Cheers. Bye.
1: See ya.
2: You're listening to ABC Illawarra with Melinda James.
1: Yeah, some words of advice there from Steve. Don't waste any time if you want to organize something like that. Really good of Steve to give us a call. It's about 18 minutes past seven. We're going to talk about something completely different now, which is the alarming Ebola outbreak in the Democratic Republic of Congo. They have happened on and off sporadically over the past several years. It is a terrifyingly deadly virus that affects many Central African countries from time to time. And the outbreak now in the Democratic Republic of Congo is shaping up to be the deadliest we've ever seen. Ludovic Levadou is from the Illawarra. He's just returned from the Democratic Republic of Congo as a logistics team leader with Médecins Sans Frontières, Doctors Without Borders. He's been responding to this current Ebola disease outbreak. More than 600 local and international MSF staff are responding to the Ebola outbreak in the Congo at the moment. And Ludo's team has been working 24 hours a day building a new isolation centre. He just returned. He's been over many times doing extraordinary work. I spoke to Ludo about what he just saw in the Democratic Republic of Congo.
3: I came back from a mission with Doctors Without Borders, MSF. I was in DRC, Congo, for the 70th Ebola outbreak. It's my fifth time working on Ebola. I'm a logistician, so the right hand of the medical team.
1: Just tell us exactly what that means, and then we'll get into exactly the nuts and bolts, the nitty-gritty of what you've been doing. So, a logistician, what do you do?
3: Logistician, so taking care of all the warehouse, the fleet, supporting the supply team for all the purchase and that. And then you are in charge of all the buildings, the maintenance of everything. And we built an Ebola treatment center that today it's active since more than a month and a half ago now, 2 months, 30 beds. So you're there to manage security, electricity, water, telecommunications, hiring watchmen, drivers, yeah, a lot of people.
1: And it's your fifth time back.
3: Fifth mission, Ebola mission. Spent like 12 years with Doctors Without Borders. My first one was in 2014 in Liberia, and I did others, and so...
1: Now, what we are hearing most recently about this particular outbreak of Ebola is that there are grave concerns because of the pace of transmission. Describe to us what you were seeing over there. I mean, Ebola sounds like a horrid disease to begin with, hugely infectious as well. So what are you seeing when you're there in Congo?
3: There's in a 2 million people city, you don't see the patient like that. So but there's a lot of new patients arriving in the health structures. Not all the health structures can have IPC measures, infection protection control measures. So you're in an environment that it's really risky because it's nearly 50% death rate for Ebola patients. And then when you go and you work in hospitals and you build treatment center, you see more and more patients. And yeah, it's a kind of ugly disease, because soon your organs can deteriorate and have many failures. You can't see it in the streets, but you know it's all around. So you have to protect your team first. So if you want to work, so yeah, it's every time it's frightening to be honest to work in this environment.
1: How do you protect yourself when
3: you're there?
1: So
3: it's not airborne, so it's not like COVID that we had. You don't wear a mask. It's useless. It's from fluids. Mm-hmm. Means that you're in no-touch policy. Touch nothing. You clean everything. You wash your hands when you don't know what to do every time. And then first you take houses or hotels that you on your own, so you can protect your team. You can create a safe environment.
1: And so you all make sure you have your own rooms and are not
3: exactly
1: mixing together.
3: Okay. Yeah, on rooms, on bathrooms. You monitor yourself twice a day, taking temperature. And if you don't feel okay, you stay in your room. The Ebola, it's fever at the beginning, headaches, and it's common, like malaria or just common food poisoning that you can have. So you don't know if you have Ebola, so you protect yourself against everything. Then when you're working with patients, there you have to wear a full PPE. You are sure that you have a foolproof protection against outside. So when you know what you're doing, like the doctors and logistician working in the ATC, it's not so dangerous because you know what you do. But for the population, they don't know and they don't have access to this kind of protection. So hygiene, it's the best. Not touching someone is sick. So it's really, really hard because you want to protect your child, your relatives, and you can't. Or when you do, you may be infected. And in many, many cultures, Australia too, you want to hug your child, you want to, and this you can't. So it's really hard. That's why also it's spreading.
1: Having just been on the ground a few weeks ago, what do you think about this outbreak compared to the others you've dealt with?
3: It's the most worrying one in terms of numbers. The trends, it's so high. There's more cases and death compared to the 2018 to 2020 major outbreak that DRC known. It's already in the same length of time, five times more than the 2014 epidemic.
1: So is it more dangerous, more serious?
3: It's so I'm not a doctor. What I heard from epidemiologists, they don't know, from the Zaire Ebola disease. But today, clearly, there's more cases. It's spreading more. And it's a multifactor. People are traveling a lot. They are fearing because sometimes they have been imposed to go in a treatment center. With a death rate like that, most of the time you don't see your relative coming back. So you don't know if they have been treating well. There's a lot of social media that are lying about what's happening. So transparency, it's one of the pillars that you want to put in place when you have a treatment center, internet, windows, so everybody can see what's happening inside. I don't think anybody knows exactly why, but it's there.
1: And, of course, it's a part of the world where there is a lot of conflict all around as well. There are various civil wars going on. We've heard that even some of the health workers locally have been going on strike because of poor conditions. There are all these extra factors that are making this so much more difficult to contain, aren't there?
3: Yes, yes. It's a crisis into a crisis. where you have the Ebola, but you already had a lot of malnutrition, measles epidemic, poor conditions. You have many armed groups, tens, hundreds of them, and so.

0: really radical, like the ADF, or really well armed, like the M23. And so it's really hard to have access. You have poor road conditions that on top, rainy season coming or now. And you have also a lot of informal mining that people don't want everybody to come and visit and see. So yeah, it's a multi-layer of complexity.
1: And so you keep going back, Luna. I mean, you and we hear you've got, a lovely partner and daughter and beautiful Thrall, and yet you keep going back. What makes you keep going back? And do you have any fear at all?
0: Yes, you always fear because it's yes, dangerous. After you are in a, with an organization, we take care seriously about security and safety. You know where you're going. You have assessment context of armed groups, and you have people dedicated for your security, like I'm doing part of. And then it's if we don't work together on that, the Ebola will spread more and more. It will have an impact on the most forgotten people that are there.
1: So you've only just got back, but given the kind of alarming prognosis for this outbreak and what people are forecasting could happen, what happens? Do you get a call up to go again? Do you say I'm ready, or when would you go back?
0: I don't know if I will go back because I have also my life here, and it's already I signed for a month in DRC, and I stood 7 weeks, which is really too long for me and my family. After, if it's really going more out of control, yes, I could go maybe again, but we are a lot going there, and the Congolese really know what they're doing too. They need protection, they need equipment, they need money, but they also know what they are doing. MSF staff, it's 95% of them are Congolese in Congo, so it's really hard to be far from family. I also try to support in other way, so keep continuing to be present, but not on site, but with them.
1: Well, fascinating, Ludo. I really appreciate you talking to us. Thank you very much.
0: You're welcome. Thank you.
1: That's Ludo Levadou, from ordinarily from the Illawarra, but just returning from the Democratic Republic of Congo. And gee, when I was talking to Ludo, I learned so much about that country. 124 million people live there. And Ludo was talking about those mines that have sprung up that mine all sorts of stuff that's essential for lots of technology. It's a pretty extraordinary place. And so sad that the only time we talk about it is when they're trying to contend with something like this, a terrible outbreak of a deadly and awful disease. 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
3: 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Early morning walks, sunrises, love it all. I'd recommend that they'd start in Shell Harbour Village but also make their way out to Killaloe to Farm Beach and then out to Macquarie Pass up to see some waterfalls up the mountain.
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1: Yes, you are. ABC Illawarra Breakfast with me, Melinda James. Look, have you ever stayed somewhere, anywhere around the world, in a bit of accommodation that is out of the box, somewhere really different, super unique? Have you stayed in a church or in a treehouse or in a cave? Have you stayed in some really unusual accommodation that has created a lifelong memory for you? Well, we're going to hear from someone who thinks we need more of that here in the Illawarra. Can you think of anywhere that would be really great to be repurposed as accommodation or special spots where it'd be fantastic to set up a cabin or some glamping? Should we be looking at this as options to try to encourage people to travel here? We'll talk about that and also Vietnam Veterans Day here locally as well. That and plenty more coming your way here on ABC Illawarra. It's now 7:30. It's news time.
5: Good morning, Kelly Fuller with ABC Illawarra News. The New South Wales SES says teams searching for missing teenager Lily Hooper are contending with extremely difficult terrain in the Southern Highlands. The search for the experienced hiker, who failed to return from a bushwalk in the Natai National Park last Wednesday, is entering its seventh day. Police say they remain hopeful they will find Miss Hooper alive, with multiple agencies searching for the Oakdale woman on bikes, horseback and on foot, supported by helicopters and drones. Moss Vale SES Command

0: cliff sides, and it was really, really rough terrain that's out there. There's no stone being left unturned.
1: Police say they've charged more than 700 people in recent days after a crackdown on alleged domestic violence perpetrators. The operation ran statewide across the weekend. Police Minister Yasmin Catley says it targeted repeat high-risk offenders, identifying hundreds of breaches among those on domestic violence orders. Officers also uncovered an array of firearms and other weapons. Minister Catley says the results are sobering.
2: 732 people charged with 1,589 offences, 228 arrest warrants executed. Police conducted more than 13,500 compliance checks and seized 118 firearms and 16 weapons.
1: A Windjarra councillor says she's concerned new state guidelines for data centres won't prevent new fossil fuel power generators from being built. The New South Wales government's new guidelines offer a 75-day assessment period for data centre proposals that meet new criteria, including renewable energy commitments over 4 years. Councillor Heather Champion heads up a group opposed to a plan to build a gas-fired power station in Mossvale to run data centres. She's concerned the new guidelines won't prevent proposals like these from going ahead.
3: We don't feel super confident that this would mean a refusal of the third biggest gas plant in Australia proposed solely to provide power for a data centre. They're not saying that they will not accept a proposal if it doesn't meet those guidelines. They're just saying they won't do it quickly.
1: Head of the University of New South Wales AI Institute, Professor Toby Walsh, says the new guidelines aren't clear enough when data centres will need to be powered by renewable energy.
4: Short term, I can see us actually ending up burning more fossil fuels for the data centres that get built. Principles ensure in the long term that's not the case, but it's not clear how long the long term is and whether that's going to hold us back in our net zero ambitions.
1: Kiama Council will tonight consider pushing for changes to provide another option when a councillor resigns mid-term. The move follows Mike Kane's resignation in June, which triggered a by-election this Saturday, expected to cost more than $300,000. Councillor Melinda Lawton says the current rules left Kiama with no alternative to holding a by-election. She says the proposed change could help other local governments facing similar financial pressures.
5: It's a common sense motion that we hope that other LGAs see it as it goes before local government New South Wales and other LGAs to vote on it and to support it in November at the conference.
1: More than 700 Kiama residents have already cast their ballots in the council by-election, with almost 2,000 others applying to vote by post. Early voting continues this week ahead of the Saturday poll, being contested by independents Stanley Jarrett and Michael Bowden. A Qantas Link Fokker F-100 jet aircraft was welcomed by an enthusiastic crowd as it touched down at Shell Harbour Airport yesterday after completing its final flight across Australia. About 100 people gathered to witness the arrival of the recently retired 100-seat aircraft, which has been donated by Qantas Link to the Haas Museum. Chief Pilot and President of the Historical Aircraft Restoration Society, Bob Delahunty, says the VHNPU will sit alongside Qantas's first Boeing 747-400.
6: But this aircraft is a donation from Qantas, and Qantas Link is pretty important to the history of that type of aircraft operating in Australia. In the future, people will say, what was it, a Fokker F-100? Well, we'll be able to show people what that is. So it's pretty important for us to save that sort of history.
1: Partly cloudy today, the chance of fog about the higher ground early this morning, the medium chance of showers during the morning and the afternoon. Light winds becoming east to northeasterly, 15 to 20 k's in the morning, then becoming lighter in the later afternoon. Tops of 18 in Wollongong, 13 in Bowral and 17 in Nowra.
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9: Yeah, you heard Kel talking about the QantasLink Fokker F-100 jet aircraft that was welcomed yesterday as it touched down at Shell Harbour Airport. Well, today at 5 p.m, you might see a Huey flying overhead in the Shoalhaven. Clyde called in a little earlier from Shoalhaven Vietnam Veterans. Special commemoration for them today. It is Vietnam Veterans Day here in Australia. Of course, also the anniversary of the Battle of Long Tan. We're going to talk about that very significant anniversary today, 60 years, about what it still means for people. Ian Birch called us last week from the Illawarra Vietnam Veterans Association to tell us about some events that were held on the weekend.

0: and just reminded us that sadly, we're losing Vietnam veterans, and it can be a really difficult day for people to get together as more and more of the people they served alongside are dying. It's a really, really poignant time for a lot of people. But it's not just returned servicemen and women who like to commemorate this particular day, the anniversary of the Battle of Long Tan and Vietnam Veterans Day. It's also those who fled Vietnam and made a life here in Australia, including one of Wollongong's Citizens of the Year, Teresa Tran, who will join us in just a moment. She wrote a really beautiful letter about the significance of Vietnam Veterans Day here in Australia for her, an Australian, but an Australian of course, Vietnamese heritage, having fled Vietnam with her family, but not until after her father and her family had lived through some pretty horrific events. So Teresa's going to join us in just a moment. And then also this morning, we're going to talk about accommodation with a difference. Have you stayed somewhere amazing on your travels, whether it be in Australia or somewhere overseas? Have you gone to a bit of accommodation where you've thought, wow, this place in and of itself is my entire trip and holiday, somewhere really unusual? Have you stayed in one of those underground hotels in Coober Pedy? Have you stayed in a tree house somewhere? Have you stayed in a shack on a deserted beach? Have you stayed in a church? Anywhere. I'd love to hear your stories, because we're going to talk about whether we need to do more like this in the Illawarra, whether we need to look at more kind of bespoke style accommodation that is an experience in and of itself, rather than focusing all of our attention on some high-rise hotels. So what do you think? Have you stayed somewhere wonderful? Make us all jealous. 1300 973 300 is the number to call. You heard there the weather from Kel. Maybe some showers coming and going. Easing off tomorrow, just the slight chance of a shower, but then returning Thursday and Friday. So we've got a bit of an up and down kind of weather system for the rest of the week, with some showers, but nothing too much in it. Traffic. Looking at the traffic, we have had a couple of issues this morning, but I think things are not looking too bad now. There is a car crash at Lucas Heights on New Illawarra Road at Rutherford Avenue. Northbound traffic affected there, causing some issues. Otherwise, the things that have been causing hassles throughout the morning, not too bad. That car crash at Madden's Plains is still coming up on the system, but it doesn't look like it's really holding anyone up. Please let me know if something does pop up that might delay people this morning, and then we can let everyone know. 1300 973 300. And of course, you can text me as always, 0467 922 684.
1: On ABC Illawarra, this is Melinda James.
0: So as I mentioned, the Shoalhaven Vietnam Veterans having an event today at 5 p.m. to commemorate the Battle of Long Tan and commemorate Vietnam Veterans Day. Ian Birch from the Illawarra Vietnam Veterans Association called in last week to tell us about things that happened over the weekend, but it was kind of poignant.
2: Sunday we will commemorate Vietnam Veterans Day at the memorial at Flagstaff Hill of Wollongong. Sadly, this year we have 9 plaques of deceased veterans to dedicate, and it's also the 60th anniversary of the Battle of Long Tan. We really appreciate the support Vietnam veterans are given now. It was totally different when we returned home. No one wanted to know us, and time has changed.
0: Yeah, time has changed, thank goodness. So this is an important day, not just for returned servicemen and women, as I said, but also for Vietnamese refugees who arrived in Australia to make a new home, often from incredibly traumatic experiences. And one of those, of course, was named Joint Wollongong Citizen of the Year with her husband. Teresa Tran has written a beautiful letter about Vietnam Veterans Day and the importance of it, and also seeming to think that maybe some Australians need to think more about Vietnam veterans. Teresa, good morning. Thanks so much for talking to us.
3: Good morning, Melinda. Thank you for having me.
0: Look, I know you know Ian Birch pretty well, don't you? You guys have struck up a really beautiful friendship.
3: A beautiful man, and we developed a beautiful friendship over the years. So towards wars, with loss and everything, in Australia, we found friendship, and we were never taken for granted.
0: Look, Teresa Tran, what does this day mean to you? So it's Australia's Vietnam Veterans Day, but you've said that this day is very special for you too.

0: Yes, Melinda. This year marks the 60 years since the Battle of Lantern, and this is an important opportunity to remember the Australians who died and those wounded and all those who served. For us, it is also the time to acknowledge their families who carry their own fear, grief, and sacrifice. We would never, never forgotten Vietnam veteran who went to Vietnam to defend for our freedom and democracy. Without the Vietnam veteran, we would not be able to enjoy the short time of freedom when they were there.
1: You've said in this letter, some believe it was merely a civil war or that Australia's involvement served no meaningful purpose. Given how significant it was for you and your life and the lives of your families and all your fellow countrymen and women there in South Vietnam, what do you think about how Australians mark this day?
0: After the April 1975, my father and along with thousands of South Vietnamese military officers were asked to attend for a short meeting, but that was the last time we saw them. For my father, he was taken away to a concentration camp for 5 years, and we were not allowed to see him in those years. He was subject to hard labor, hunger, and political indoctrination. My family experienced one of the reasons I feel a duty to speak about what happened. We did not leave Vietnam because we stopped loving our homeland. We left because we could no longer live there safely or freely. We'd escaped on a little boat. We risked our life to have freedom in a new country. And I believe that until now, Vietnam is still under one state government. Whatever happened to us and happened to Vietnam all those years proved that the Australian involvement in Vietnam was just and right. Australians came to help us defend our country against communists. They gave us precious years of freedom and hope. And I respect that Australians have different views about this painful and divisive war. I just ask that people listen to the voice of South Vietnamese people who experienced the loss of their homeland, their country, their freedom, and in many cases, their family. In my family, we lost more than 20 members during the war, and on the way of escaping the communists, we lost 5 members of our family as well. So to us, we will always remember the sacrifice and the service of Vietnam veterans who went to war, whether in their own will or whether they were conscripted to go. They suffer equally as anybody who went to Vietnam and served. From the bottom of our heart, we will forever grateful to their service and to their family equally.
1: And you, Teresa, and Phong Le, your husband, like so many Vietnamese refugees coming to Australia and contributing to such a degree that you end up being Wollongong Citizen of the Year and a really treasured member of our community, Teresa. So thank you for all you do. So just finally, and we started off by saying that you do know Ian Birch from the Vietnam Veterans Association and have done some wonderful things with him. But it was so sad that he said this year we'll all get together and we have 9 plaques for some of our fellow serving men and women who've died in the past year. So we're on this real kind of, at this real turning point, aren't we, Teresa, where we're starting to lose our Vietnam veterans.
0: Yes, as the years pass, we are sadly losing more of our Vietnam veterans, and with them, the risk of losing their firsthand experiences of the war. I think that is why the commemorative services are important, and we must continue the tradition of gathering, remembering, and giving veterans the opportunity to tell their story while they're still alive. It's important to give thanks when they're still alive. History is not about date, battle, and politics. It is also the life experience of real people, those who serve and those who suffer, and those who lost their friend and their family, and they still carry the consequence of the war as today. And we have the responsibility to preserve the story and to pass it on to our children and grandchildren so the future generation understand what happened and the sacrifice of what made. And for me, remembrance must continue even when the victims themselves are no longer here to tell us, because their story must never be lost. And to every Australian who served in Vietnam and to every family who shared that sacrifice, we want to say thank you. And the people of South Vietnam have never forgotten you. Your courage and your sacrifice we remember forever in our hearts.

0: Their gratitude must not end with those who personally witnessed the war like our family, but it must live on in our children, our grandchildren, so they understand the price that we pay for the freedom and democracy, and we are privileged to enjoy in Australia today. Lest we forget.
1: Teresa, thank you so much. We're lucky to have you decide to settle here in Wollongong. Thank you. Thanks, Teresa.
0: Thank you, Melinda, for having me today.
1: Teresa Tran, Wollongong Citizen of the Year, of course, along with her husband, Phong Le, on this Vietnam Veterans Day and the 60th anniversary of the Battle of Long Tan.
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1: Gee, we've been having some pretty intense conversations this morning. We've been talking a fair bit about living wakes. John's got a story. Hi, John.
4: Hello, Mel. How are you today?
1: I'm well, thank you. You had a story about a living wake. So when you give a wake to someone before they've passed, obviously, a party for them. What's your story?
4: That was the idea. I was approaching my 70th birthday, and I'd had the pleasure, it is a pleasure, to say goodbye to somebody, but a couple of people during that year, they had a living wake. One I remember up at Coromandel Leagues Club, at the old club that's been pulled down. But anyway, that's not to do with mine. Mm. And I'm heading to my 70th birthday, and I was a bit of a rock and roll dancer and had quite a number of good friends there. Some of them are still there. and so I thought, well, why instead of having a birthday party, why don't I have a wake?
1: Oh, but hang on, how long ago was this, John?
4: Well, I was coming up to my 70th birthday then.
1: But when was that? Was that just recently or?
4: Well, that was 15 years ago.
1: Oh, you had a... And you're still here, John.
4: Yeah.
1: Your timing's a little off. What was the difference between having a party and it being a living wake?
4: Yeah, and the thing is that those that are still here, out of the 150 people that attended, I think I'd be scratching to get 100 now people to come.
1: That's still pretty good, though, John. So you had a living wake for yourself about 15, 16 years ago. What, because you were just approaching your 70th birthday and you thought, oh, well, you never know? Is that
4: there were issues in my life at the time.
1: Okay.
4: But we seemed to survive those. And
1: how did it make you feel, John?
4: I'm just so tired of going to services, even more so today, where the celebrant is standing there at the front reading whatever, and he looks over at the coffin and he says, "We're here today to celebrate John's life." Well, like hell, John's not celebrating and he's in the box.
1: That's true. Well, thanks for that, John. I'm glad you had that opportunity and I'm glad you're still here.
4: Everyone was astounded as to what and why, but I said, no, look, I've lived my life with you people. You know, we've danced together, we've partied, and...
1: fantastic, John. I'll have to move on, but thank you for that. So you're another one who's a lot of people recommending living wakes if you can possibly manage it. Pretty interesting, although John had his a little early, I think.
2: Every community has stories worth sharing. ABC Your Say is your chance to join the conversation. 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
3: You're with Melinda James on ABC Illawarra.
1: Now, we know it's been a big topic of conversation that we have a scarcity of hotel-style accommodation, most particularly here in Wollongong. There have been some new incentives that have been put in place by Wollongong Council. If people want to build hotels or have hotel rooms and accommodation within developments, they get some special concessions. But what about looking outside the box? Jeremy Wilchie is the General Manager at Destination Wollongong, and he's got a few ideas, and he joins us now. Jeremy, good morning.
5: Mel, good morning. The ideas have been thrown around today, haven't they?
1: Oh, yeah, all sorts of things we've been talking about this morning. It's one of those days. But look, this is a lovely topic of conversation because I'm sure there are people listening who've stayed in some incredible

0: places that are really different and bespoke accommodation. So what drove this on your part? What made you think, hang on, maybe we should be thinking about something a bit different?
1: Well, Mel, I think the data will, you know, the dry data will back us up and let us know that we need more hotel rooms. We've been advocating for that for some years now. Councils stepped in and put in planning controls and changed contributions to incentivize that landscape, which is fantastic. So we will get rooms. It's a matter of whether we are creating bespoke product that gives us positioning power in the market and creates memories, essentially, that, you know, we have a beautiful escarpment. And I just think we can champion that responsibly and respectfully by building eco accommodation that celebrates that.
0: Okay, so you are really wanting to kickstart this conversation. Is that the idea behind this?
1: Yeah, I think so. I think it's just a matter of being bold in our thinking. What do we want to see? What do we want to be? There's some incredible examples overseas and in Australia as well. So, you know, we'll get mainstream accommodation, but what are those smaller pieces in the landscape that really celebrate what we're about and what our natural assets are?
0: I love how you've said in this piece, nobody's ever cornered me at a barbecue to tell me about room 214. They have, however, told me about sleeping in a treehouse in Sweden, an old prison in Tasmania, a converted church in England, and a tiny glass cabin where the northern lights danced across the ceiling all night. And you're absolutely right. So you must have some ideas, Jeremy. I mean, there'll be all sorts of constraints about land management and who owns what and all of these sorts of things, but we should just throw open the discussion. So what do you think? What sort of things are you thinking we should be turning to?
1: Thanks, Bill. We're not talking you know, massive structures, or we're talking about very responsible and sustainable product. Canada have some amazing, I think they're called spirit spheres, which are spheres suspended in the treetops. I mean, I stayed in a rickety treehouse in Sri Lanka, where you heard the elephants at night. Not that we can do the elephants, but plenty of other things. There's Arctic tree houses in Finland. There's a number of one bedroom lighthouses around the world. There's a beautiful one in Wicklow in Ireland, and all through Scandinavia they utilise these historical pieces. So which will create some controversy, of course, but I think the idea is not that this is what we're going to do. It's just a matter of what bold and imaginative and inspirational thinking can we come up with to celebrate this great region.
0: Yeah, well, Anne in Wollongong said, the immigrant hunts at Brandon Park and Campus East would have made a very unique holiday stay. A pity they're gone, says Anne. But that's the sort of things you're thinking about, is it? You know, lighthouses or somewhere where you could build some kind of glamping style situation or tree houses in the escarpment, that sort of thing?
1: Yeah, look, I think one is new product. What's imaginative thinking? I know Colourbond has used its product, I think, in Asia for some unique tree houses as well. But also repurposing, I think, is a great idea because you've got the history there. You know, you've got a quarantine station, for instance, in Manly. Any of those wonderful pieces, you know, carriages from trains and things that can be repurposed, and you tell that history as well as part of the enchantment.
0: So what are you after? You just want to kickstart this discussion? Do you want people to...
1: Absolutely. Kickstart the discussion. I mean, there's and the other part of the puzzle, which is difficult, is the land holdings. You know, there might be land banks across the escarpments. There might be private land holding. There might be council land, national parks. We're working with, obviously, on the Great Southern Walk and the mountain biking trail network. Now, what we have, we'll have two amazing outdoor products there. Mm. But are we servicing those? Are we hitting the demographic that we need to keep those people here instead of just coming down for the day and taking off? Like, let's give them a full Illawarra experience and extend their stay, enrich their visit. And if there's thoughts out there about latent land or old pieces of infrastructure that can be turned around, repurposed, and given a new life. I think that's the start of the conversation.
0: Oh, well, here we go. I've got another suggestion here. Good morning, Mel. Maybe the elephant in the room is one of the old coal mines. I mean, that would be amazing, wouldn't it?
1: Oh, look, our mining infrastructure, I think there's a number of things above ground, underground. Again, they do these things in Europe. They imagine product in a different way. There's a prison, I think, in Estonia. There's all different ways to look at that. And what a unique day and what a unique story that you can give to these things as well.
0: Well, thanks for helping us kickstart this discussion. We're about to hear, oh goodness, we've got Gordon Bradbury, the former mayor of Wollongong, on the line. He wants to tell us where he stayed in the Amazon. So there we go. Thanks so much, Jeremy.
1: No worries. Thank
0: Jeremy
1: you.
0: Wilshire from Destination Wollongong. Gordon Bradbury, good morning.
2: Good morning, Mel. Good morning, everyone. Yeah, look, I really do think we've got an asset down here, especially backing onto the state conservation area, the escarpment and so on, because people can stay in do homestays and then walk up into the escarpment and enjoy the, you know, things like the lyrebirds, the bowerbirds, all that sort of stuff.
0: Yeah.
2: But I just wanted to relate an experience that I had, and it was quite an expensive holiday, but we flew down to Iquitos in the Amazon Basin on the Peruvian side, got a boat down to a so-called Echo Lodge, and we went down the Amazon, up a tributary, across an embankment, got another boat, and so on, so on, so on. I said to my wife at the time, if we ever get lost or whatever, nobody's ever going to find us. Anyway, we arrived at this place, and it was in the jungle. I think there was a very sparse mattress, a small tube they called a light, and we were stuck in this place. Turned out to be the most fantastic experience. I said to my wife, are you sure this is 5-star? It looks more like -5-star. But it was one of those most memorable experiences, in as much that we went out in the jungle traipsing through the bush, and anacondas and monkeys and caiman, and then we went up a tributary and caught piranha and had lunch in the jungle.
0: If you'd done all those experiences and then had to go back to a hotel room somewhere, it would have been a completely different experience, yeah?
2: No, well, even the hotel room or the so-called room that we had, I remember lying there at night hearing the termites eating the place. So it was... But as it turned out, you know, it was a 6-week holiday. It was a fantastic holiday. But at the same time, I just remembered what stood out, and that was the experience. It was perhaps the cheapest part of the holiday, but it was the most challenging. And at the same time, I think I came back mouldy after that, because it was just like in a humid sauna all day. And then the experience of all these animals, and goodness knows what, it was rough, but something that sticks in one's mind.
0: Memorable. Oh, Gordon. It's so lovely to hear from you. Thanks so much for calling in.
2: No problems. But I think we've got an asset here that we certainly should exploit. And sometimes we overlook the fact that people enjoy seeing a lyrebird, a bowerbird, or the kangaroo or the wallaby or whatever it may be up in the escarpment. So, you know, those sorts of things are experiences that people from overseas want to enjoy as well.
0: Yeah. Thanks again, Gordon. Care. Gordon Bradbury, the former mayor of Wollongong. And Nick Weinberger, good morning.
3: Morning, Mel. We'll be looking at some of the NDIS changes, which allegedly... bit of money wasted on people going to do community things, you know, joining sporting organisations, that kind of thing.
0: Yeah.
3: Ordinary life, in other words, and replacing your lawyer with artificial intelligence.
0: Oh, no. Thanks, Nick.
4: It's 8 o'clock. Good morning. Tony Matthews with ABC News. The Sydney Swans have promised to provide more information today on a sexual assault investigation being conducted by Victoria Police. Murray Olds reports.
5: The Sydney Swans have confirmed a number of players were involved in an alleged incident at the team hotel in Melbourne early on Monday morning. The team was staying at the Pullman after beating Essendon on Sunday afternoon. Swans chief executive Matthew Pavlett says the club is shocked and disappointed. Coach Dean Cox echoed those sentiments when he arrived at Swans HQ this morning.
6: We'll update when we get more information.
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5: Sydney sitting in second spot on the AFL ladder heading into the final round of the 2026 season and will play North Melbourne at the SCG next Sunday.
4: Labor

0: has struck a tentative deal with the Coalition to pass new restrictions on gambling advertisements through Parliament. The deal includes cracking down on inducements targeting vulnerable and high-spending gamblers and a so-called one-stop shop for people to be able to opt out of ads from betting companies. Under the plan, the register would be managed by the communications regulator and people could request for their various online accounts to be blocked from gambling ads. But the Greens and sources within the wagering and tech industries have already cast doubt on how the proposal will work. More than 730 people have been charged by New South Wales Police during a domestic violence operation that has for the first time expanded into the ACT. Operation Amarok was staged from last Friday through to Sunday. 228 arrest warrants were executed across the three-day operation, with police laying almost 1,600 charges against alleged offenders. Officers also seized 118 firearms and 16 other weapons. A retired Australian commercial airline pilot has sounded a warning on the back of the recent series of mishaps and near misses at Sydney Airport, suggesting the underlying issues must be fixed to avoid the next one ending in disaster. Jeff Clough regularly flew in and out of Sydney Airport during his 35-year career as a commercial pilot. He was also an investigator with the Australian Transport Safety Bureau, the same body looking into three mishaps at the airport in recent weeks, including two near misses. He says it shows the system's not working properly and thinks staffing levels and training need to come under the spotlight.
1: Sometimes with the training, the trainees have to do it in their own, you know, at their own expense, their own time. That should be disallowed, because that's going to produce people who meet a minimum requirement, not the best practice requirement.
0: A residents group at the northern end of Sydney's Northern Beaches is fighting to overturn a planning decision allowing a national liquor chain to build a new store below a childcare centre. The New South Wales Land and Environment Court has approved the development, and locals say so far they've been blocked from formally challenging that decision. Ian Spencer from the Kareel Bay Residents Association says it's hard to imagine a more inappropriate place for a giant liquor outlet.
2: A large family of his liquor store built into a building that houses a childcare centre, sharing car parks and entry points. This is North Avalon, quiet, almost remote coastal suburb, across from sports field, used by hundreds of kids, near a swim school and on a school bus route and bus stop.
0: The life of late Cambridge professor Jason Arday has been honoured with a vigil in London. Europe correspondent Elias Kluwer was at Trafalgar Square.
3: Luther King said, if you're not careful...
4: Jason Arday was found dead in his home last week after hundreds of headlines and articles which questioned his backstory and the provenance of his academic work. Jason Arday was a celebrated professor at the University of Cambridge but resigned amid the intense media coverage. The group Stand Up to Racism organised this vigil for Jason Arday, where there's been an outpouring of grief but also anger. At least 90,000 people have called for an inquiry into his death, and the UK's Prime Minister Andy Burnham has described Jason Arday's death as a tragedy on so many levels.
0: And Australia has beaten Canada 50-41 at the World Wheelchair Rugby World Championships in Brazil. To the weather, showers along the coast, eastern ranges and western inland tending widespread along the north coast and the far west. The chance of a thunderstorm in the west. Sydney's weather, partly cloudy with a chance of a shower or two and a top today of 20 degrees. It's 8:05.
5: Good morning. Welcome to AM. I'm Melissa Clark in Canberra, coming to you from Ngunnawal country and acknowledging other custodians. On today's program, the federal government and opposition strike a tentative deal on gambling reforms, agreeing to make it easier to opt out of online ads, and the 60th anniversary of the Battle of Long Tan. Veterans reflect on the fiercest conflict Australians fought during the Vietnam War.
6: So, yes, there is a healing process going on, because I don't think we should be forgetting the sacrifices simply because of political differences and so on.
5: But first, a scandal has erupted in the AFL with Victoria Police investigating reports of a sexual assault at a hotel in East Melbourne earlier.

0: on Sunday morning. The Sydney Swans have confirmed several of their footballers were involved in the alleged incident after their Saturday night match against Essendon. Coach Dean Cox addressed the media briefly this morning outside the SCG.
1: Yeah, obviously extremely disappointed with what's happened, and understand the questions, and we'll update as we gather more information.
2: Should we expect any sanctions at all?
1: We're working our way through everything with the AFL and the relevant parties, and yeah, we'll update when we get more information.
3: Have you spoken to the players at all yet about it?
1: We'll speak as the day unfolds.
0: ABC Sports' Patrick Stack is across the story. He joined me a short time ago.
4: Mel, good morning. Yeah, there's a lot we don't know in many ways, but what we do know, as you say there, several players involved in an alleged incident in Melbourne at the Pullman Hotel where the Sydney Swans were staying. Victoria Police on the record that they're investigating, confirming they've investigated a report of a sexual assault at that hotel in East Melbourne in the early hours of Sunday morning. Your listeners will have likely seen the vision of plainclothes police attending that hotel yesterday morning, and police have noted the exact circumstances are yet to be established. Some media outlets have listed a number of the players assisting with the inquiries and the names of those players. The ABC at this point is choosing not to do so. What I thought was really telling on Monday was the club's chief executive, Matthew Pavlich, delivering a 45-second statement to press saying that the club is indeed investigating the matter. They've referred it to the AFL as well. And he says the club is still figuring out what happened. And there's a couple of things to note. I think the fact that the Swans had Pavlich deliver a statement is significant, because if this is what we might classify as a inverted commas minor controversy, they'd likely be inclined to release a statement and then just sort of go to ground. You might get a couple of quotes from the coach at the press conference later in the week. The fact that they made him available was telling to my eyes. As I say, only a 45-second statement, and the lack of detail, again, also significant. The broad silence seemed loud to me, and the selection of words was understandably circumspect. But what stood out from a short press conference was the three words, shocked and disappointed. Pavlich saying that he is shocked and disappointed that this has taken place and the players have found themselves in this situation. When you are choosing your words so carefully and you are picking those words, it is so significant. And because of the intense interest in this story, and because we are so sort of bound by the need for accuracy and because of the lack of information, what you're going to see a lot of in the next sort of 24 to 48 to 72 hours is the football media looking at this from a football lens. After all, this is the second best team in the AFL through the home and away season, one of the biggest football clubs in any code in the country, and how their chances of a premiership might be impacted. You know, will it be a distraction? How it might impact that overarching goal? That's going to be a centerpiece of a lot of the conversation. And it can feel a little bit jarring and trite in the moment, given the seriousness of the allegations. I think this is just going to be an enormous test for the Swans, not from a premiership credential standpoint. It's going to be a huge examination of the people in the club. All we have, as I say, right now is allegations, so I have to tread incredibly carefully. But in this moment, as I say, it just feels like an enormous test for the Sydney Swans and indeed the AFL.
0: It is hard when we don't have a lot of details at the moment, but the Sydney Swans do present themselves as being a club that has strong values on field and off field. So what's been the broader reaction to the little news that we do have of what may or may have happened?
4: I think that speaks to why this is a story on the front pages, not just in Sydney, but in Victoria and around the country. This is a club, as you say, famed and lionised for its culture. The Bloods ethos was established under the Swans teams of the 90s and early 2000s. Paul Roos was a beacon of that sort of culture building for a club that has been crucial to the AFL's expansion beyond the states of Western Australia, South Australia and Victoria. This is a club, as you say, who has been a pillar of the AFL and a club that the AFL has been indeed very proud of. They've had great on-field success, two premierships since 2005 and five losing grand finals across that time as well. But it's been off-field where they've in many ways made their name, because as you say, a club that has been fabled, and now that culture is very much under the microscope.
0: Some sporting codes have a no-fault stand-down policy when incidents like this happen or when a player is under investigation. The AFL doesn't have a policy like that, though, does it? So what does it mean for the players involved?
4: Yeah, this is a really interesting aspect of this story because inevitably we're drawn to what is it going to mean for these players? Will we see them stood down? As I say, a team that is second on the ladder in the mix to play a grand final. There is precedent within the AFL in some regards. You have to look to last season where Geelong's Tanner Bruin missed the entire season across VFL and AFL as he was facing sexual assault charges that he was ultimately cleared of. The distinction there is, though, that he was charged of a crime. And a lot of people are drawing, understandably, a parallel between the AFL's lack of policy and the NRL's no-fault stand-down policy, where if you are charged for a crime that has a potential penalty of 11 years or more imprisonment, then you can be stood down through sort of no fault of your own. And this particular incident is going to reignite those conversations as to whether the AFL has an adequate framework to deal with these kinds of situations. Because, as I say, as we've sort of made clear throughout this conversation, right now none of those players are charged, but the implications are still going to be wide-ranging. We've seen that the All-Australian squad, where they name the squad who is likely going to make up the team of the best players in the competition for the 2026 season, has been delayed by the AFL because potentially some of those players might be involved in that squad. And then there are, you know, the obvious questions of whether or not the Swans and the AFL is going to consider standing down a player or players for the final round of the home and away season, potentially the finals, until this matter is resolved. Right now, we don't know, but it's certainly put that conversation about whether the AFL is adequately weaponized to deal with these kinds of challenges right back at the front of the conversation.
0: ABC Sports, Patrick Stack there. To politics now, and the federal government and opposition have struck a tentative deal to pass Labor's proposed gambling advertising laws. It includes making it easier to opt out of wagering ads online and limiting some inducements. But the deal hasn't been finalised yet, and the crossbench is still pushing for stronger action. Political reporter Lexi Junowick.
5: The two-day Senate inquiry into Labor's proposed gambling ad reforms was brief in length but made an impact, lifting the lid on the legal and allegedly illicit tactics of the gambling industry. Now the committee's released its report, making just one recommendation: pass the reforms.
6: Not surprising, but tragic.
5: Independent Senator David Pocock is among the strongest on the crossbench, advocating for tougher changes to what's already been proposed by the government to tackle gambling harm. Senator Pocock prosecuted the case for change during the inquiry.
6: We heard from basically everyone other than the gambling companies who said this bill does not protect children, it doesn't break the link between sport and gambling companies, and it's nowhere near basically any of the recommendations of the Murphy Report. It's so out of line with what the vast majority of Australians want. And for the government just to say pass the bill is such a disservice to the Australian people.
5: The senator's released his own dissenting report with 12 recommendations, including that the bill be strengthened in line with late Labor MP Peter Murphy's landmark report.
6: The three big ones, the thing that Peter Murphy said we need to ban immediately, this was 3 years ago, we need to ban inducements. She then said, over the next 3 years, we phase out all gambling ads. That has the support of the vast majority of Australians. And the other big one was a national regulator.
5: Yesterday, Communications Minister Annika Wells used a speech in Parliament to pledge new restrictions on gambling inducement ads and establish a so-called one-stop shop that would allow Australians to opt out of wagering ads online as part of amendments to the legislation. The reforms would be paid for by a levy on gambling companies.
7: The Australian Communications and Media Authority will be responsible for implementing and enforcing these reforms. This bill will enable the ACMA to recover the costs of those activities through a levy imposed on licensed interactive wagering service providers. It is appropriate that the wagering industry, rather than the taxpayers, bears the costs of regulating these activities.
5: The Greens say it's not enough. Sarah Hanson-Young is the minor party's communications spokesperson.
8: What they've got is virtually useless. And so it's more of a smokescreen than it is a bill that's actually going to protect people.
5: Reverend Tim Costello is the chief advocate for the Alliance for Gambling Reform. He was among witnesses who gave evidence to the inquiry and says reducing gambling harm in Australia will require a sustained effort.
9: It took 25 years to actually get rid of cigarette ads. The tobacco industry denied and delayed and deflected. Exactly the same trajectory is going on with the powerful gambling industry. And at the moment, sadly, the government and the coalition are scared of them. We got there with tobacco. We will get there, but it will be a much longer flight.
0: Reverend Tim Costello from the, Alliance for Gambling Reform, ending that report by Lexi Junawick. Australia's National Debt Helpline has just recorded its busiest period in a decade as many people struggle with rising costs. And with interest rates not expected to fall anytime soon, the service is reminding people to reach out for support if they need it. Isabel Masali reports.
10: Melbourne aged care worker Abdulai Lukalay hasn't missed a mortgage repayment. But the bills are a different story.
11: Sometimes if I don't have enough money, I have to miss that payment. I even got a text message. They say they are coming to disconnect gas. I was very frustrated. And then I feel like as a dad, if that happened, my kids, how they feel. And they, because they don't understand the situation, if possible, they disconnect the gas. So I was very, very frustrated.
10: Like many Australian families, interest rates are a big issue for them. He was disappointed last week when the Reserve Bank kept rates on hold at 4.35%. It said it's assessing how the economy is evolving and will continue to do what's necessary, even if that means further rate rises.
11: That's why I say for now there's no hope. So we just have to keep on struggle.
10: It's a familiar and increasingly common story for Dr. Dominique Mayrick, the CEO of Peakbody Financial Counselling Australia.
12: We've just experienced the busiest 3 months we've ever experienced on the National Debt Helpline, or at least since we started collecting in 2016. So that means this June quarter that's just passed, we had about 50,000 people seeking support over the National Debt Helpline, and that is 8,000 more than the previous record, which was the same period last year, so that June quarter last year.
10: Over that same period, NAB has noticed more impacts on customers. Its reported watch loans are up by 8% over the quarter. They're loans that are being closely monitored after showing signs of financial stress.
12: Housing costs are a major driver, as I said, with an 11.7% of people calling in with difficulty paying their mortgages. But people are also experiencing stress around their energy bills, around insurance, around meeting their tax, paying their tax debts. So pressure mounting from all sides that then plays out in difficulty meeting their loan repayments.
10: Dr. Mayrick is encouraging people not to be afraid to seek help and to seek it early.
12: It's always a sign of danger when you're using credit to pay for essentials or using credit to pay for other bills and such that are falling due, because what we see is sometimes there's a bit of a debt spiral. So one thing leads to another and before people know it, they're really struggling. So if that's where you are, then it's really important to seek help as soon as possible and to contact your creditors early. Pick up the phone, give them a call, explain the situation and ask for a hardship arrangement.
0: Dominique Mayrick from Financial Counselling Australia, ending that report by Isabel Masali. And if you're experiencing financial stress, you can contact the National Debt Helpline on 1800 007 007. You're listening to AM, where it's now 19 minutes past 8. Today marks the end of a 60-day deadline for the US and Iran to reach a final deal to end their war, but the two sides remain deadlocked. Not only is the conflict dragging on, it could expand, with the US president issuing a new threat against one of its regional allies, Oman. Our America's editor, John Lyons, is in Washington. He joined me earlier. John, what's the state of negotiations to reopen the Strait of Hormuz?
13: Well, Melissa, 60 days since that memorandum of understanding was signed, and of course the situation is still locked into conflict. The war flares on and off at different times. The Strait of Hormuz is largely closed. There might be the odd ship that gets through, but things are not much better. And in fact, one of the interesting things now is how this war, which Donald Trump chose to go into with Israel, it was not a defensive war against Iran. He says that there is an imminent threat, but now most people in the United States seem to have the view that this was a war of choice by by Donald Trump. It has certainly been very bad for him in the polls. And now America, one of its traditional allies, is Oman, and President Trump has strongly attacked them in an interview this morning on Fox News, said

0: quote, "If Oman gets in the way, we'll bomb the shit out of them." And that follows a comment he said earlier this year about Oman in May, when he said Oman will behave just like everybody else, or we will have to blow them up. Now, what that's about is the Strait of Hormuz has Iran on one side and Oman on the other. Now, those two have been talking on the sidelines about, after the war, how about you control those three or four shipping channels and we'll control these closest to our coast. And they're looking at the possibility of raising money, of essentially of putting tolls on ships going through. So they're both seeing it as a money-making opportunity. Donald Trump's point of view is any end to this conflict must mean unrestricted access through the Strait of Hormuz for all shipping, which is where we were before this war began. So in summary, 60 days on and things are still gridlocked and in conflict.
1: John Lyons in Washington there. Now, you've probably never heard of it, but tucked away on a Caribbean island is something of a libertarian paradise where billionaires can go to avoid taxes and biohackers experiment with medical treatments. It's called Prospera, and it's a radical experiment backed by allies close to US President Donald Trump. North America correspondent Lauren Day travelled there and filed this report.
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2: Prospera, your gateway to a brighter future.
3: Its founder, Eric Brimmen, says this is what the future looks like.
4: It's a government choosing to liberate its people from the shackles of poor regulatory and legal environments.
3: Under a deal with the former Honduran government, Prospera can make its own laws, set its own taxes, and businesses can choose their own regulations from a list of more than 30 countries. If they can't find any they like, they can just make up their own. Alice Chen did just that with a live algae drink she developed.
5: The fact is, nowhere else in the world would regulators allow us to experiment. Like, is this safe for human consumption?
6: And so you wouldn't be able to do this in Canada? You would have been kicked out of the lab?
5: Yes, I would have been kicked out of any university for even just consuming it myself.
3: This choose-your-own-adventure legal system has drawn longevity gurus offering experimental medical treatments and biohackers like Rich Lee, who has everything from noise-cancelling headphones implanted in his ears to a tap-to-go credit card chip in his hand.
7: There's a few people around here that we've given implants to, and so there's a few cyborgs running around.
6: Is there a concern that people might be getting around some of the protections that actually keep people safe?
7: The idea that the regulation in the U.S. is making things safer, I think, is kind of a fallacy.
3: But Prospera has been controversial from the start. It was set up under the government of Juan Orlando Hernandez, the former president who was later jailed in the U.S. for narco trafficking. The left-wing government that came next tried to shut it down. But last year, just days before the Honduran election, U.S. President Donald Trump publicly backed Tito Asfura, the new head of Hernandez's party, and then announced he was granting Hernandez a pardon. Those actions are widely seen as having tipped the scales for his preferred party to win, and some believe it might have had something to do with Prospera. Chris Sabatini from Chatham House explains.
8: These tech bros from Silicon Valley, they're a emerging, very powerful bloc of political activists that are basically funded to the teeth and are willing to step out and start to push their own agenda.
9: So has Donald Trump's intervention in the election safeguarded the future of Prospera?
8: I think exactly. By endorsing Tito Asfura, he is basically guaranteed that Prospera will remain as long as Donald Trump is in the White House.
3: Prospera founder Eric Brimmen wouldn't be drawn on whether Trump's intervention was designed to save the project, which he says is about alleviating poverty in Honduras by attracting foreign investment and providing jobs.
4: I think it's absolutely warranted to do whatever is necessary to help create the conditions that can lift people up. And that's what we are, and that's why we've received the support that we have received.
6: And is some of that support from Donald Trump, do you think?
4: I'll leave that to you to decide.
3: This is Lauren Day in Prospera for AM.
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0: Of Australia's fiercest battle in the Vietnam War, the Battle of Long Tan. Australia's involvement in the war left more than 520 dead and left more than 60,000 conscripted and voluntary military personnel emotionally and physically scarred. But as Annie Guest reports, some survivors find commemorations can help with the lifelong healing process.
1: Over.
2: Radio logs, reconstructed for the Battle of Long Tan documentary, lay bare the ambush of 108 Australian and New Zealand soldiers, outnumbered 10 to 1 or more. Platoon commander Dave Sabin was 21 years old.
3: Bedlam during the battle was every bit like the first couple of minutes of Saving Private Ryan.
2: They could barely see through a torrential monsoon downpour, suffering 42 casualties, including 18 dead, but forced the North Vietnamese to retreat. Just kilometres away, Australian musicians Cole Joy and a then-teenage Patricia Amphlett had been performing at Nui Dat Air Base.
4: We didn't think it was any more dangerous than any other day.
2: The concert ended with sirens blaring.
4: We were evacuated, Col and I were evacuated just at the end of our third show. We'd, previous to that in the second show, heard lots of explosions.
2: Little Patty describes being taken by jeep to the army hospital the next day.
4: Remember Col saying, "You're not crying, are you?" And I said, "No, I'm not crying," and I was. And I said, "You're not crying." "No, I'm not crying. Why would I cry?" He said. We were both crying. But the door opened and sure enough, we started singing and it was a sea of white sheets, white plaster. They'd just been seriously injured and there they were smiling. And I still have a good feeling about that.
2: Over 11 years, more than 520 Australians died in the war. Dave Sabin was one of more than 15,000 soldiers who were conscripted. He says many of the 60,000 personnel were left emotionally scarred.
3: Vet vets were quite damaged by their reception or perhaps lack of reception when they came back later in the war and for the next 20 or 30 years.
2: But commemorations like today's Vietnam Veterans Day and the 60th anniversary of the Battle of Long Tan can be helpful.
3: And a preparedness to talk about Vietnam is also a factor towards a healing, because I don't think we should be forgetting the sacrifices simply because of political differences and so on.
2: That's echoed by Gary Mackay, who was conscripted later to the Vietnam War and was awarded a military cross for gallantry.
5: I think it's a good reminder to people of what happened there.
2: He's written extensively about the war, including documenting his gunshot wounds and terrible PTSD.
5: Because the Vietnam War was so divisive to the Australian people, and you know, I think it's a good idea to remind them that we send people in harm's way and we need to look after them.
2: Little Patty remained friends with many Vietnam veterans and commemorates the war every year.
4: I march with a group of performers, entertainers from Vietnam, Middle East at war, next to several groups of Vietnam veterans, and they are so proud. It's camaraderie at its best.
0: Singer Little Patty there, ending Annie Guest's report. Briefly in finance, Wall Street has ended lower with rising oil prices putting pressure on inflation. Brent crude's trading at $90.61 US a barrel. And that's AM for today. I'm Melissa Clark. It's now 8:30.
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7: G'day. Nice to have you with us here at 97.3 ABC Illawarra. Nick Reinberg is my name and I'll be with you until 11 o'clock. And the conversation continues about wait lists for home care packages. You may very well have heard the minister responsible, the federal minister, talking to us yesterday about how many people have come off the wait list. Well, if you saw the ABC's Four Corners report and the subsequent online story this morning, you will have seen that the wait list has been changed by changing the counting method.

0: he's one of the people that is being literally discriminated against because he got his disability after a certain age, which means he's entitled to less than half of what someone on the NDIS is. We'll talk more about that and the systemic problems with support at home with the Older Persons Advocacy Network to start off with this morning. There's some help if you're wondering where to put your money when you're electrifying your life with an electric version of our own Saul Griffiths. In fact, it's called Electric Saul, and we've both been having a go at it this morning to see where we could be saving a few dollars, and we'll tell you more about that in just a moment. Let's have a look at the weather to start with, though. With a shower or two continuing around the Illawarra, top of 18 in Wollongong, 17 in Nowra, and Ulladulla Barrel, a top of 13, and Goulburn should miss out on the showers and it will be cloudy and a top of 15. Traffic. There's one big one to let you know about, which is at Lucas Heights at New Illawarra Road near Rutherford Avenue. A truck and two cars have collided there. The site has just been cleared, but it's still causing some traffic issues on that road into Lucas Heights around New Illawarra Road. There's another one on the Princes Highway as well. Let me just try and get that for you. It's taking a bit of time to get there. It's cleared. Northbound traffic is affected and you need to allow a bit of extra traffic there. If there's anything else you want to let me know about, do give me a call on 1300 973 300. Here we go. It's just come up. Madden's Plains on the Princes Motorway near the Princes Highway overpass. Northbound traffic is affected by a crash there. And I'll keep an eye on that one as we hand over to Kelly Fuller, who's got some news headlines for you.
1: Good morning to you, Nick. Police say they remain hopeful missing teenager Lily Hooper will be found alive as the search enters its seventh day. More than 200 SES teams have been deployed, with crews navigating deep ravines, creek lines and dense bushland around the Bonham Peak Trail. There's been no sign of the 18-year-old or any of her belongings since she failed to return from a bushwalk last Wednesday. Southern Highlands Police Chief Inspector Brendan Burney says her family have been hands-on in the search effort.
2: Lily's family's holding up amazingly well. They're obviously very distressed at the situation, but they're providing us support and helping us with items and information that Lily may have had before she went on her trek.
1: The federal opposition is threatening to hold up the government's reforms to the National Disability Insurance Scheme in the Senate unless Labor scraps the so-called widow's tax. The tax, which emerged as an issue after May's budget, means someone who inherits an investment property from their spouse after they die could face a less generous tax treatment. Labor has already promised to deal with the issue, but Shadow Health Minister Anne Rushton says the coalition won't support the government's NDIS reforms unless the tax issues are dealt with immediately.
3: What we're saying is, Anthony Albanese, keep your promise to Australians about fixing this problem that you have put through the Parliament in your legislation, and in return for that, we will sit down and negotiate the final form of the NDIS bill.
1: Business owners will be able to access a discount on battery installation in the New South Wales from the 1st of September. The government says the discount will cut the upfront cost of a battery by 20 to 40% depending on its size. Small commercial and industrial businesses are eligible for the discount on batteries between 20 and 30,000 kilowatts. And services will be held today to mark the 60th anniversary of the Battle of Long Tan, the deadliest battle for Australian troops during the Vietnam War. 108 men from D Company of the Royal Australian Regiment backed up the New Zealand artillery and were outnumbered 10 to 1 by Viet Cong and the North Vietnamese troops. 18 Allied soldiers were killed and wounded and 24 wounded in the four-hour battle in a rubber plantation near the Australian base at Nui Dat. Australians today observe Vietnam Veterans Day on the anniversary of Long Tan. And Nick, we'll have another full bulletin at midday.
0: Thank you very much, Kelly. You're with Nick Reinberger. This is 97.3 ABC Illawarra. Well, I did my best to encourage you to see the Four Corners program last night, all about the waiting list and especially the algorithm which is used to determine your needs as an older person and what sort of support you might get to keep you at home. We know that it is far cheaper for people to stay at home rather than go into an aged care facility when it comes to the cost of the government. But as we heard yesterday, the algorithm is under fire. The wait list is certainly under fire. We had the minister respond.

0: principal talking to us yesterday, Sam Ray, saying, yes, there's far fewer people on the wait list. The allegation this morning from the ABC's investigative team, and you know what their reputation is like, is the government has cut the aged care wait list by simply changing the counting method. But that is just the tip of the iceberg when it comes to waiting for aged care home help. Craig Gear is the CEO of the Older Persons Advocacy Network, OPAN, and joins us now here at ABC Illawarra. G'day, Craig. How are you going?
1: Good morning. Good, thanks.
0: Craig, I assume that neither of us are computer experts and experts at developing algorithms. But having said that, what's your issue with the way it's used by the government at the moment?
1: Yeah, I mean, first of all, I'd like to say if people are having issues with their aged care services or getting into the aged care services, they can call our independent aged care advocates on 1800 700 600 because they are independent of the government and of providers. But for those who are, I suppose, going through the assessment system and feel that the assessment is not really identifying what their true need is, and sometimes we're hearing that the assessors are saying this isn't actually stacking up, and then people also coming to us and to our advocates and saying this is just not the right level of care for the person's needs. And so we have been calling on the government for an escalation pathway where we can take these cases that sit outside the norm and explain why this person's case needs to be considered. And the government has committed to looking at that, but we need to bring that on quickly so that those cases can be brought forward and people can get the right level of need, which is about people's dignity and independence. So it's crucial also that a human element remains within this decision-making process, and it's not purely left up to the algorithm to put people into the different categories.
0: Well, yesterday speaking to the minister, he said, well, there are humans involved. They're the ones that are putting the information into the algorithm. They have to observe the person at home, although we did hear there were people that do it over the phone. What would you most like to see quickly change, Craig?
1: Yes, I mean, I think the phone assessment has to be only as a backup, because we do need to see people and meet with them and understand their individual circumstances to understand the pressure that might be on their carer. Just because someone has a carer doesn't mean that means they're safe. What happens if the carer is unwell or about to go into hospital? So we need to be able to plan for an agile and responsive system that's going to meet the future needs of older people. What we need to really change quickly is the ability to consider where someone's priority changes, where their circumstances changes, and to be agile enough to be able to get them the care and support they need based on the assessment. The tools in the assessment, they are quite good. They're validated clinical tools, but it's when people's circumstances change or that's not allowing them to purchase the right amount of care to keep them safe at home that we need to be able to elevate those cases.
0: We've done plenty of stories on people that get a disability, whether that's through an injury or through developing something like motor neurone disease after a certain age, which means they can't get NDIS help, they get aged care help, and they're eligible for far less funding. Would you still consider that to be discriminating against older people?
1: It is, and disability doesn't discriminate, and it's not about based on the person's age. And the Aged Care Royal Commission did talk about providing a level of support that was comparable to what people would get. And again, it's about based on assessed needs. So some of the cases that were on Four Corners last night were clear that those people had a high level of need and support and needed a higher level of care, and that it's not acceptable that someone's only getting a shower three times a week, or that it's all relying on the carer to do it at other hours. Particularly for those with disability, we need to make sure that it's the right care at the right time so that people can still stay safe in their home.
0: Yeah, I was referring to Sean Dorney and his example, and he's 75 with MND, and his wife is 69 and is having to be his carer for most of the time with hardly any provision for a couple of carers to come and help him shower and dress. How much pressure does it put on carers, particularly in the case of someone who might equally be elderly?
1: Yes, and that is where it's a real concern, and carer stress and carer burnout is real. This is people who are putting in constantly the hours. And in Sean's case, his wife is saying that she's basically working the night shift and having to provide that care. Mm. And what someone who really needs daily care and support so that the care is supported, we don't think the current priority or assessment system picks that up well enough. And we need to look at adjusting for that and planning ahead so that the carer can get respite so that they can be looked after themselves. If we don't do this, we'll end up with people in hospital, and it is real pressure to expect carers to take on this burden when really this is about getting the right level of care to people.
0: Mm. If you had your hands on the levers, Craig, what's the first thing you would do with the way these assessments take place?
1: Well, I think it's good that the government has committed to this rapid review, and I want to see the results of this rapid review to see how we can work with them about getting a pathway to quickly, in an agile way, to bring forward where we think the clinical evidence shows that this person should be on a higher level of support and that they get that support in a really timely manner. Government has shifted on things like MMD in certain cases, but it needs to be there. We also need greater investment in supported home packages. That wait list just shows that we need more support in the community and more packages, and they need to be funded by government. And we need clearer information out to people so that they understand their rights to an independent aged care advocate, and their rights to actually get care in the community.
0: Mm. All right. Very good to talk to you today, Craig. Thanks very much.
1: Thank you.
0: It's Craig Gear, the CEO of the Older Persons Advocacy Network. You're with Nick Reinberger. 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
0: How you going? You're with Nick Reinberger. This is 97.3 ABC Illawarra, and nice to have your company. And I didn't quite get to mention this yesterday, but I did want to say a couple of words about the gig I saw over the weekend on Friday. I went to the Milton Theatre to see Dan Sultan, which was fantastic. This was actually a long-awaited I got a gift voucher from some friends of mine for my birthday ages ago and finally got the time to go down, and we chose Dan Sultan, and I was so glad I did. But the thing which made me even happier was his support act. You know, sometimes people can really surprise you, and sometimes, you know, support acts are just kind of a placeholder. They're just there to spend an extra half hour to get you to spend a bit of time and buy a few drinks at half time. Jem Casadaley. Now, this is the daughter of Troy Casadaley, of course. I was so impressed with her. Oh, my gosh, what a performer. Here's the thing for me, though. It was just her playing solo, mostly played piano, played keyboards, and picked up a guitar for two or three songs. But the songs were so good. Mostly the sort of stuff that she plays or puts out on record is quite slickly produced, very kind of Nashville, very slick country. But I highly recommend, if you can see Jem Casadaley solo sometime, that you do, because she is magnificent, wonderful songwriter, and just another example of the people that are just as good as anybody in the world. She's as good as a Taylor Swift or an Ariana Grande, in my opinion. And it's just luck that she happened to be in Australia and possibly struggling as a muso. Her new album comes out reasonably soon, and this will be on it, I hope. It's called King of Disappointment from Jem Casadaley here at ABC Illawarra.

0: Jem Casadaley, and that's a King of Disappointment. As I mentioned, just lovely to see her solo. I've listened to her band tracks, and they're okay. You know, they're very competent. You know, you can hear that there's good songwriting there. But seeing her solo, it's fascinating sometimes when things are stripped down. And it's always that interesting tension when you've written a song, and most of the time you write it on a piano or you write it on a guitar or something like that. And does a band make it better or not? So recommend you see her live if you possibly can, because she was an absolute revelation to me. I think she's brilliant. It's ABC Illawarra. A few people texting in about the aged care system. Susie says, as an ageing community, we all need to contribute. There's no way the government, no matter Labor or Libs, could afford ever-increasing aged care funding. Why can't we contribute more to Medicare, particularly while we're working to ensure as we get older there's funding for our aged care needs? Thank you, Susie. And Tony says, the aged care system, like the NDI system, for it to work properly, is also reliant on the amount of immigration that arrives in Australia, as it's very difficult to find locals to work in the health and age sectors. Well, yes, this is going to be a big part of the discussion talk does turn to immigration amongst a lot of our political parties. Yeah, it's whether it's fruit pickers or aged care or other areas where we rely on plenty of people coming in from other countries. Thank you both for your texts. 0467 922 684. Just a reminder on the Princes around Madden's Plains near the Princes Highway overpass. That crash started a little while ago. It's still got some interruptions there. One of northbound lanes is closed there. 97.3 ABC Illawarra.
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0: Now, I'm sure you know that you're being encouraged to electrify your life if you're part of certain communities in the Illawarra. They're certainly on the forefront of this. If you're wondering what to do first and what to invest in first, whether it's a heat pump or an EV or maybe a hot plate to replace your old gas one, well, there is now a new tool you can use. It's called Electric Saul. And yes, it's named after Dr. Saul Griffith, who's been often on our program talking about electrifying yourself. And he's back on the line now here at ABC Illawarra. G'day, Saul. How are you going?
3: Good morning, Nick.
0: What's it like seeing an electric version of yourself online?
3: You know, I have teenage kids, so imagine how they feel about having an AI father. So I feel like I'm the butt of all jokes right now, and my colleagues are having the last laugh.
0: Why did you choose to go this way, you and your colleagues, in developing this?
3: Well, let's be clear. I did not choose the name. That was my colleagues. But the reality is, you know, no matter how hard we all work and get out there to talk to everyone about how to electrify, how to reduce their bills, how to lower their carbon impact, there's not enough of us. So we built an AI that can talk to people and answer all the common questions and even some of the uncommon questions about how to do it.
0: I suppose it just makes it more personalised, because there's this little avatar of Saul Griffith asking you these friendly questions about your life and where you could save money. So tell me about developing it. How does it all work?
3: Well, you take the generic AI models and then you add a whole bunch more specific information, including conversations I recorded about how to do the various things, adding extra information about retail plans for electricity purchasing and all of that, and you add all of that extra information to the AI and then give it some guidelines so it doesn't go too far off topic, and that's how you do it.
0: So does the language of it kind of model on your own responses, on your specific responses as Saul Griffith?
3: In a very cringy way, that is both possible and what we have done. I think we should all laugh at it. I'm sure in a couple of years we'll look back and we'll be a little bit embarrassed. But I do think it's worthy of us to try and use these tools for good and to lean into the future.
0: Have you been finding that one of the barriers is people not knowing where to invest their money to start with?
3: I think people start with a whole host of questions. Most of them are really trust-based. You know, who do I trust for the information? So we're hopefully tackling that a little bit. And then, yeah, people want to know if I'm going to spend some money on this or that, or if I'm going to borrow some money to do this or that, which one gives me the best return? And it can tell you for your circumstance whether that's the electric vehicle or the hot water heater or solar or a battery.
0: Well, what would you say to people about putting their trust in this and their personal information of what's on their roof or what battery they've got and how many Ks that they put in? How do we trust you, Saul?
3: Well, these things are built on very rigorous models underneath, and we've used these and confirmed the economic results for the people who've been participating in Electrify 2515. We were forecast their savings, and they are realizing those savings, so we're pretty confident in the economic model that gives you advice.
0: Oh, look, it's not so much the calculations as, I mean, for instance, when I was going through it today, it recommended me an EV and even a particular model. So you're not making any money out of whatever model car or solar panel or battery or whatever you recommend. Would that be?
3: We are a non-profit and we are making no money. There's no sponsorship deal from a solar company or a car company here. Google actually sponsored the project, so they helped develop the tool, but they're not pushing any particular car. So it should be neutral advice. I would say if it's giving you a specific car, it might be making some assumptions about you from your browser history.
0: All right. Yeah. Okay. Well, I would have thought of just using the information that I inputted into, but you think it might use more than that because Google's behind it.
3: They you know,

0: the internet knows a lot about us now.
1: Fair enough. What about the data that you put in?
0: The data that you put in is your data. You know, it will help you get better results. So, you know, if you want it to be to give you better advice, you will need to share a little bit about yourself.
1: Okay,
0: we're not collecting that for commercial purposes.
1: Okay, that was the question really, which I clearly clumsily put, was what you do with that data and how people can trust that.
0: Yeah, we keep it anonymized. We're not using it for commercial purposes, and we can use it to improve the tool over time.
1: Mm. Does it also keep up to date with the various rebates, et cetera, that various states use?
0: If it remains popular and we can keep investing in it, it will remain up to date.
1: Right. Okay. I mean, for instance, there's a new battery discount to give businesses cheaper power. We were talking about this a little while ago with an installer from the Southern Highlands. I was reading, you know, from the government's own details. It says a medium-sized business such as a dairy farm could receive a discount of around $355,000. Are you expecting to see that much more solar on some of these small to medium businesses?
0: You know, it's the next big opportunity in Australia's solar rollout. Is the roof of the Bunnings, on the roof of the school, on the roof of the dairy farm. These are big structures. They can be tied to reasonably large batteries, and they really can be an important contributor. So I can't speak to those numbers, but the general idea here is good, and if we do this right, we will lower the price of electricity for everyone.
1: Mm. All right, Saul Griffith, great to talk to you today. Thanks very much.
0: Cheers, mate. Thanks.
1: Dr. Saul Griffith is the founder and chief scientist of Rewiring Australia. And if you want to have a look at it yourself, it's called Electric Saul, S-A-U-L, electricsaul.com. And it's a very friendly interface, and hopefully you'll make your own decisions about the information that it spits out for you. You're with Nick Reinberger. This is 97.3 ABC Illawarra. I hope you've got a good Tuesday ahead of you. For us, we'll be looking back at artificial intelligence and replacing your lawyers on hundreds of dollars per hour with artificial intelligence. There's been a win in one of our courts lately on that, and we'll talk more about that in just a moment. Your chance to be in a local movie with Spirals, which is being cast at the moment, and a whole lot more. Wazza says, Nick, I'm reading George Orwell's book 1984, What I Saw on Four Corners last night, aligned with Big Brother's mottos. The third one is ignorance is strength. Maybe George knew something we're just starting to find out. Sam Ray's comments were the epitome of ignorance. Can't wait till he gets old and needs help. Look in the mirror, mate, you're lying to yourself. I'm told to take statins to live a long and healthy life. Why, after seeing this? Well, thank you, Wazza. Sorry to hear that, but here's the news for you.
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8: It's 9 o'clock. Good morning. Tony Matthews with ABC News. New restrictions on gambling advertisements are expected to pass Parliament this week, with the government striking a tentative deal with the coalition. It includes reducing inducements for vulnerable and high-spending gamblers. There'll also be a mechanism established that will allow Australians to opt out of gambling ads across all online platforms. Treasurer Jim Chalmers says betting companies will be asked to cover the costs.
9: It won't be Australian taxpayers who pay for the additional resources that we are deploying here in this really important area. This will be cost recovered from the gambling industry itself, so that Australians aren't asked to pay for it.
8: The ABC understands that Sydney Swans players Chad Warner, Isaac Heaney, James Jordan and Riley Bice are linked to the investigation into an alleged sexual assault at a Melbourne hotel on Sunday. There is no confirmation they're directly involved or that they've all spoken to the police. It's understood another player who has also been publicly connected to the incident has not spoken to police. The team was staying at the Pullman Hotel in East Melbourne after defeating Essendon on Sunday. One Nation is pushing to cut the federal tobacco excise by 75%.

0: and freeze indexation for 3 years in what it says is a bid to curb organised crime. The Australian Bureau of Statistics estimates 80% of cigarettes and other nicotine products consumed in Australia last year were illegal because they're significantly cheaper. One Nation MP, Barnaby Joyce, says the cost of legal cigarettes needs to be reduced so they're similar in price to illegal products.
1: This is just absurd economics, that if you keep on putting up the price of cigarettes, you're going to get more excise. Now, if you keep on putting up the price of cigarettes, you're going to get more mafia. That's what you're getting, more mafia. And that's precisely what's happening.
0: The federal opposition is threatening to hold up the government's reforms to the National Disability Insurance Scheme in the Senate unless Labor scraps the so-called widow's tax. The tax, which emerged as an issue after May's budget, means someone who inherits an investment property from their spouse after they die could face a less generous tax treatment. Labor has already promised to deal with the issue, but Shadow Health Minister Anne Rustin says the coalition won't support the government's NDIS reforms unless the tax issues are dealt with immediately.
2: What we're saying is, Anthony Albanese, keep your promise to Australians about fixing this problem that you have put through the Parliament in your legislation, and in return for that, we will sit down and negotiate the final form of the NDIS bill.
0: Jetstar workers are raising concerns about extreme heat on airport tarmacs as part of a push for stronger workplace protections. National Work reporter Bronwyn Herbert.
3: A union survey found more than half of Jetstar's airport operations staff reported symptoms linked to heat exposure at work, while almost 6 in 10 said they'd felt pressured to continue working in extreme temperatures. One worker told the ABC she became physically ill after working on the tarmac while pregnant. The union wants mandatory paid breaks during extreme heat written into the next enterprise agreement. Jetstar says it has a range of policies and procedures in place to support employees working in challenging conditions and regularly reviews them with workers and unions.
0: New South Wales firefighters can now practice their skills using AI-simulated fires as part of world-first technology developed in Sydney. The University of New South Wales and Fire and Rescue New South Wales have created a modelling system that takes data from unpredictable fires in recent years, including Australia's Black Summer, and uses AI to generate firegrounds. Lead researcher Dennis Del Favero says the technology allows inexperienced firefighters to rehearse their response to wind changes and other variables in a safe environment.
4: It does that very simply by reconstructing Australian fires that have occurred in the past, and then using AI, we allow the users to generate what those fires would look and feel like in the future under different climate conditions.
0: Looking at the weather for New South Wales, isolated showers along the coast, eastern ranges and western inland, tending widespread along the north coast and the far west with the chance of a thunderstorm in the west. Sydney's weather, partly cloudy with the chance of a shower or two and a top of 20 degrees. Right now it's 12 degrees on the coast, 11 in Penrith, and the humidity is on 98%. It's 9:05.
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6: Well, hello, how you going? Nice to have you with us. You're looking really good. Of course you are. Hope you've been able to get out into the fresh air, see the sun, get a bit of vitamin D. In the meantime, we'll keep you company. Looking at the traffic and the weather, of course, but the use of artificial intelligence to run a legal argument against the humans has had one of its first wins, at least when it comes to the Fair Work Commission. We'll give you the chance to become a movie star, or at least contribute to a local film, which is getting a bit of interesting chat about it. In fact, a couple of chats on our particular radio program. We'll look at NAPLAN for adults, the kind of basic questions that every human being should be able to answer. And we'll have a bit of a waste of a weekend as well. All of that to come here at ABC Illawarra, as well as Shannon Lush, who will be with us just before 11 o'clock. We got a lot of calls last week, so we will hopefully give you enough time to get the answers you need from Shannon.

0: and about a quarter to 11. Traffic. The big one is at Madden's Plains on the Prince's Motorway near the Prince's Highway overpass. One of two northbound lanes is still closed there with that accident, car crash there. If there's anything else, let me know on 1300 973 300 as we head towards a shower or two just about everywhere in the Illawarra. Top of 18 in Wollongong, 17 Nowra and Ulladulla, Bowral 13 and cloudy, and a top of 15 in Goulburn.
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3: Great Australian bush festival stories from Bill Swampy Marsh. Book and audiobook in bookshops and online.
0: Well, if you've ever used a lawyer, you will know that there are two things that come out of it. One is that the law is complicated and has a long history of precedents that have to be quoted to various judges to help them make their decision. And the other is that it's really expensive. Well, at least one person has started using artificial intelligence to win what's been called a landmark Fair Work Commission case. Now, this is something that we've covered quite a bit at the University of Wollongong, which is the history of casual employment in academia, for tutors and lecturers, ongoing casual employment with no real ongoing stability. This one particular academic in Macquarie wanted to convert his casual employment to part-time permanent. The university objected. He took it to the Fair Work case and won without a lawyer, but just inputting all of the cases and the case law, etc., into an artificial intelligence agent. Now, I should stress that this is not an ordinary guy. This is actually a computing academic who uses this to do all sorts of things, including designing telescopes and designing lectures and the rest of it. So he's not your ordinary punter. And he did use a highly advanced and reasonably expensive, you know, we're talking $300 a month version of ChatGPT, which you and I overwhelmingly do not use. But what does it mean when the fact is this kind of power is going to come to everybody's phone eventually? Does it put the lawyers out of work? And is it going to be AI versus AI in the court? Matt Ward is an awarded lawyer and partner at Morrison's and joins us now here at ABC Illawarra. Hello, Matt. How are you going?
4: I'm well. How are you?
0: Are you frightened of the virtual Matt replacing you?
4: Not frightened, but excited is my description.
0: Excited? What are you excited about?
4: I think that, like many areas, that this will change the nature of both the practice and business of law. And I think to think about it in a way that it is stealing or taking our jobs is understandable. But I think the reality is that in the right way, it can make everyone better at their jobs and give greater access to justice for unrepresented people.
0: Well, that would be ideal, wouldn't it? So let's talk about the work behind the scenes. I've got several family members in the lawyer, and I know there's a lot of grunt work that you'd have to give to your paralegals, your law students, your legal practice students, etc. Is that the great opportunity for AI to take that grunt work away?
4: I think there's the ability for many time-consuming, repetitive and fairly structured tasks to be completed or partially done by artificial intelligence. I don't think, whilst that might have an impact, of course, on some roles and some jobs, I think that will then allow those people in those roles to do more valuable human-based work that will add more value than simply spending the time to do these other, more perhaps administration-based tasks.
0: Mm. I know quite a lot of people, you know, in the family law system that have been absolutely devastated, mostly because the other side has more money. Do you think this gives more access to justice to people, that they don't have to outspend the next person?
4: It does give access to justice, but there are pros and cons at the moment and, of course, in the future of unrepresented persons using artificial intelligence. The pros being the access that we're talking about, the ability to at least get some understanding of process, procedure, things they need to do, and being more informed. That's a good thing. But one of the cons, and the big cons, is it is very difficult for them to critically review the information that they are being given and told. And often that will involve misinformation, some hallucinations, or incorrect advice that can be quite damning. It also seems to result in, particularly by unrepresented persons, the provision of very lengthy documents or written submissions to a court that are generated or largely based on artificial intelligence, which makes the court process more challenging for decision makers and often is not things that will assist the court or assist their cause in the manner in which they are presented.
0: Is there a danger that people will come to you, much like people come to their GP after consulting Dr. Google, that they'll just come to you with some knowledge that they think they have, and that's a waste of your time?
4: Oh, the reality is that is already happening.
0: Yeah.
4: I have multiple scenarios where that has occurred, and I don't have any issues with people doing that. In fact, I think it's good for them to perhaps not question, but to get a great understanding that the person they're getting advice on has a level of expertise over and above artificial intelligence and can identify for them, this is correct, this is not correct, this is how this would work, this is how that may work. I think that's something that we'll see more and more and is already happening.
0: Well, one of the implications of this story is that a lot of people are self-representing and are going to places like Fair Work, and they're overwhelming the court with enormous amount of documents, which, as you say, are generated by AI. How do we solve that with the judges having to read all of this stuff?
4: Yeah, so they did a study on this, and they basically found across the world that all the cases that used a significant amount of artificial intelligence or cases on the use of it, about 78% of those cases were by unrepresented persons. So I think we'll see more and more of this. There will have to be further rules and regulations and governance around how this can be presented and what can be used. That's done already from the Supreme Court in New South Wales for solicitors. But the next challenge, I think, is providing some frameworks to unrepresented persons in how they present and the length at which they present things. But that has its challenges.
0: Where is the role for the human lawyer, barrister, solicitor? Is it just to sort of mediate, particularly people's stress at these times?
4: I think there will always be a role of a human when we're dealing with human problems and when we're dealing with human decision makers. For example, in the criminal law, in more serious cases, 12 members of the public on a jury decide whether a person is not guilty or guilty. That is an inherently human process involving the community and involving human judgment, not just for that simple decision, but everything from listening to a witness, getting an instinct as to whether they're telling the truth or not, whether they're satisfied certain things happened or didn't happen. That's a human nature process. And look, people say, well, look, that can be more accurately done by artificial intelligence. I don't think that's the case. As long as the law has human decision makers, it will require human judgment, and the best people, or the best thing to do that, is a person, and that's the best way, in my view, that it will move forward. There will be other areas, undoubtedly, where this will significantly impact the nature of what that work looks like, but I think it will depend on how much human interaction is required and is part of that process.
0: And I suppose that calls for a human advocate to put that argument to those 12 humans in the jury box, as well as the human judge, the human magistrate.
4: Exactly. And same for sentencing. If someone's to be punished or sentenced, I think society would want a human being to impose the law on that other person. Now, there are obviously pros and cons of that, but in my view, that's how it will continue. And humans understand humans and the intricacies of behaviour and engagement and advocacy and language. And that's why, in my view, the criminal law will continue to operate in that way and involve human beings.
0: Matt, always good to talk to you, mate. Thanks very much.
4: Thank you.
0: Matt Ward, partner at...

Morrison's here in Wollongong. You're Nick Reinberger, and still people sending us thoughtful texts about aged care, and some of them heartbreaking in their personal experiences, I have to say. Alice says, hi, Nick. After watching Four Corners last night, I'm more convinced the present system needs to be totally scrapped and a new one developed. The minister presently responsible is way out of his depth and needs replacing ASAP. He appears to be wet behind the ears and needs to get out of his office and actually visit some of those clients like those on the program last night. I'll repeat what I said yesterday on your program. All recipients should be required to pay something towards their care, not those about to join the scheme now. Well, thank you, Alice. I appreciate that. It's 17 past nine. You are with Nick Reinberger, and this is ABC Illawarra. How about a bit of LRB? Home on Monday. ABC Illawarra.

0: Beautiful work with the orchestra there from the Little River Band from their classic album Diamantina Cocktail. I was such a nerd about LRB when I was young. My brother, who was into Kiss, thought I was just insufferably nerdy about LRB as well as ELO. I remember winning a trivia contest once because I was the only person in the room that knew what the ingredients of a Diamantina cocktail were, because that was printed on the album. Turns out to be an emu egg and Bundaberg rum and condensed milk. And I can still remember it from reading it on the back of the album. It's 97.3 ABC Illawarra at 22 past 9. We've been following the story of spirals over the last little while. This is a short film that's going to be shot in the Illawarra, written by Carrie Hill and directed by Sharon Lewis. They were successful in their fundraising, and they got some matched funding from the government. And now they're looking for people to be actors in it. The casting call is out now. And Carrie is back with us here to tell us more. Hello, how are you going?
1: Yeah, I'm really well. Thank you. Nice to see you again.
0: What a fun journey you've been on with this one. But must have been a bit stressful occasionally, hoping that the money would come in.
1: Yes, it's been huge.
0: So you're in the process of casting. So who are you looking for?
1: Yeah, so we are seeking and calling out to emerging and established actors, and really particularly our young actors out there, because our lead, our supporting, is a young girl, Bridget.
0: So this is the most important one, your lead actor. So who is Bridget? How old? What sort of person are you looking for?
1: Yeah, so Bridget moves across different ages. So the supporting role is around 5 to 7, and then the lead is between 13 and 20.
0: And they have to have red curly hair.
1: That would be lovely.
0: Now, I happen to be looking at you, and I need to disclose that you've got red curly hair. Is Bridget the young Carrie?
1: Well, it's definitely inspired by my journey, but it is a narrative.
0: Okay. Would you be happy for people to wear a wig if you found the right person?
1: Yes, and also very happy, you know, we can create curls, and different hair colours is okay too.
0: Okay. What sort of person is Bridget?
1: Yeah, so young Bridget is really that bright, curious little one who has such an imagination and enjoys nature and a really strong connection with her dad.
0: Right, so 5 to 7, it's hard working with young people. Quite often you get the smaller young people that are a bit older but they look younger. That
1: yeah.
0: Tends to be a film convention, doesn't it?
1: It does, yes.
0: All right, so if you've got a young person in your life, someone between 5 and 7, or could possibly be older, or between 13 and 20, she might want to audition for Bridget. Now, what about Bridget's dad, who's another lead role?
1: Yeah, so this is a really interesting role because it is about a dad who is connected to the grit of the Illawarra, so hardworking and a coal miner. But then his journey takes a turn with his illness. So we are looking for a male 30 to 40. And
0: I've got this red-headed male in my life that is about the right age, which might want to audition. I'm not mentioning any names, Jake. But, he's a young father. I don't know what his acting ambitions are like. And if you cast him, it might mean he doesn't work for me anymore. So maybe I shouldn't have mentioned it. Righto. Young dad, 30s to 40s. And mum, who's she?
1: Yeah, so a mum is between 30s and 40s. And she's practical. She's compassionate. She's really the emotional anchor of the family. She really holds everything together when her husband, Bridget's dad, gets really sick.
0: And you've got a few other roles, some older blokes and older women, and a grandfather spirit. This one intrigues me.
1: Yeah, so this is a real call out to our elderly in the community. Like, this role is for 60 plus.
0: Yep.
1: Both a male role and a female role. And this is a really pivotal, energetic aspect of this narrative film,
0: yeah.
1: But I don't want to say too much. Yes, but this role is, yes, for elders out there in the community.
0: And so, how do people get involved?
1: Yes, so we're taking expression of interest. We're for headshot, and if you do have an acting resume, otherwise it's okay too. You can send

0: That to Sharon Lewis, and her email address is sharon@icandyfilmproductions.com, and to CC that also to spiralshortfilm@gmail.com. And we'll be holding face-to-face auditions at the Innovation Campus in Wollongong over the coming weekends.
1: Okay, and what sort of shooting schedule have you got? How long is this going to take to film?
0: Yeah, so we've got a 4-day shoot, which is quite minimal for such a short that does cross a lot of different locations and time frames. But that's what we're doing it in 4 days.
1: Okay, so it's not a huge commitment if someone has a regular job. Is it over a weekend and then a couple of other days to
0: It's
1: give people availability?
0: Monday to Thursday is the shoot.
1: Right. Okay. So if you can spare 4 days out of your life and this is something that interests you, Sharon@icandyfilmproductions.com or spiralsshortfilm@gmail.com. And after that, I suppose you have to go into post-production and then find somewhere to show it.
0: Yes.
1: Have you got interest from any of the local cinemas, or
0: I
1: a
0: know
1: bit early
0: they're,
1: for that yet?
0: yeah, a bit early for that, but the gala always supports all our local films. So
1: That
0: big
1: is
0: shout out to
1: true.
0: the gala.
1: That is
0: Thank
1: true.
0: you.
1: Yes, the gala's good, and the Empire in Barrel tends to
0: Yeah.
1: support local productions. All right. So over the next couple of weekends, you've got your auditions.
0: Yeah, so any interests out there, get your interest in as soon as possible, I would say.
1: All right. All the best. Thanks very much for coming in.
0: Thank you so much.
1: Carrie Hill, spiralsshortfilm@gmail.com. If you want to know more about that, here at 97.3 ABC Illawarra, you are with Nick Reinberger, and we'll get some news headlines right after this. It's actually a track called Spirals by Pyrrha.

Looks like I might have introduced Pyrrha to Carrie there. This is a Wollongong-based quartet featuring lead singer of Jess Beck, who's a young Indigenous woman.

0: Police say they remain hopeful missing teenager Lily Hooper will be found alive as the search enters its seventh day. More than 200 SES teams have been deployed, with crews navigating deep ravines, creek lines and dense bushland around the Bonham Pick Trail. There has been no sign of the 18-year-old or any of her belongings since she failed to return from a bushwalk last Wednesday. A leading AI expert says new state guidelines for data centre development are a good start, but lacking detail on key issues. The state government outlined its new guidelines for data centres yesterday, promising a 75-day assessment period if developers meet six new principles. They include a commitment to fund additional water and renewable energy supply and to offset their energy use with renewables completely within 4 years. Chief scientist at UNSW's AI Institute, Professor Toby Walsh, says the guidelines have missed some important issues. A Qantas Link Fokker F100 jet aircraft was welcomed by an enthusiastic crowd as it touched down at Shell Harbour Airport yesterday after completing its final flight across Australia. About 100 people gathered to witness the arrival of the recently retired 100-seat aircraft, which has been donated by Qantas Link to the Haas Museum. Chief pilot and president of the Historical Aircraft Restoration Society, Bob Delahunty, says the VHNPU Meekatharra will sit alongside Qantas' first Boeing 747-400. And Australia has beaten Canada 50-41 in the World Wheelchair Rugby World Championships in Brazil. The Steelers led by 7 points at half-time and run away with the victory in the second half. The defending champions take on New Zealand tomorrow.
1: You know what they call wheelchair rugby, the nickname for it?
0: Murderball.
1: I
0: like that name.
1: That great.
0: That sounds, yeah.
1: I love that.
0: Scary, tough. It's on the tin. That's how the game's going to be.
1: That's right.
0: Hard.
1: Murder ball.
0: More news at 10.
1: Yeah, thank you, Jake. It's 97.3 ABC Illawarra. Nice to have you with us. Now, here's one of the things that constantly irks me, that we are constantly being treated like idiots. We walk around and there are signs telling you things that you really don't need to be told. One of my favourites is at the local shopping centre not far from us, which has poles in the front of the escalator which says, "Do not put your shopping trolley on this escalator," as if anybody would do it. And it just strikes me, it makes me grit my teeth every time I go past it. But here's what it's come to. A freelance writer has come up with a fantastic suggestion that we maybe need a NAPLAN for grown-ups just to navigate the world. And we'll be talking to her in just a moment.

0: Axiom and a little ray of sunshine. Now, you've heard my complaint not just a moment ago, but in the past, that it feels like we're being treated like idiots just about wherever we go. Sometimes it's in the shopping centre where you're rolling a trolley along and there's a sign that says, "Do not put the trolley on this escalator." One of my pet hates. And the other, of course, is you buy a packet of wraps to make yourself some burritos and a little tiny silica gel packet pops out and it says, "Do not eat." Really? We need to be told, "Do not eat"? On the other hand, perhaps we are getting more and more stupid and we deserve to be treated like idiots because we are idiots. Do we need to have a NAPLAN for grown-ups? I wish I'd thought of that idea, but unfortunately I didn't. But fortunately, the freelance writer Cherie Gilmore, who's written a very amusing article in some of the Nine papers, has agreed to join us today. G'day, Cherie. How are you going?
1: Hi, Nick. Good, thanks. How are you?
0: Not too bad. Would you agree that we are becoming more and more stupid and we need some sort of NAPLAN test?
1: Absolutely, yes. When you were talking about funny things that you'd seen, I still remember, and this was years ago, a sign on a walking trail saying, "Trail is wet after rain." No. I needed
0: really?
1: That warning.
0: Really?
1: When water falls from the sky. It was amazing. I took a photo of it. Yes. Definitely agree there.
0: Well, you have come up with some interesting tests, and I suppose one test is to see whether someone actually you leave the signs off and see whether someone puts the trolley on the escalator. But you've come up with some other samples. Can you run me through a couple of scenarios that might be good for a multiple choice NAPLAN test, Cherie?
1: Yep, sure. So. I think I had some questions about what you do when someone strikes up conversation. I feel like this is one of my pet gripes is when you're just chatting with strangers and people get really awkward because everyone's so absorbed in their phones and screens and stuff now.
0: Yes,
1: no
0: yes.
1: One's really sort of able to just chat with a stranger anymore. It feels kind of weird.
0: Yeah,
1: so that's one of my tests.
0: Yeah, you're interrupting them from their important work scrolling with a little bit of human contact.
1: Yeah.
0: So I've got it in front of me here. A stranger strikes up a conversation in the supermarket. Do you A, respond politely for 20 or 30 seconds? B, give a one-word response before turning back to your phone? C, panic internally and pretend you didn't hear them? Or D, panic internally and overshare something deeply personal about your brother-in-law's recent gallbladder surgery? These are all, you know, we all would have seen all of these in our own lives, I'd imagine, Cherie.
1: Mm. Oh, yeah. Yep. Yeah. 100%.
0: Well, the question is, what do we do with those people that fail the adult NAPLAN test?
1: I don't know. Maybe we could create a special place for them to live while the rest of us are trying to remember how to be human.
0: I've often thought
1: special
0: that
1: care.
0: Look, I don't want to, you know, put the same label on every rugby league player, but I will. I have the feeling that they should be kept like the gladiators in a special compound.
1: Yeah.
0: And toss them raw meat. And then put them in some sort of open top trolley to take them to the game where we can jeer at them and throw bananas at them, and then when the game's finished, take them back to their special compound where we can throw them more raw meat.
1: I thought you were going to say feed them to the lions, so that's probably better.
0: They are the lions.
1: They are
0: the lions. How's the response been to your lovely article, Cherie?
1: No, it was nice. There were some nice comments, and, people thought it was quite funny and refreshing. I'm a high school teacher, so we spend a lot of time talking about NAPLAN in terms of the kids and like what's going on with their results and everything. So it sort of seems appropriate that we talk about, you know, what's happening to the adults' brains as well.
0: Oh, really?
1: We're more of a worry than, you know, the kids will work it out, I reckon, by the time they reach adulthood. But I just see adults becoming more and more, I don't know, just a bit dim.
0: Yeah, well,
1: from
0: we're
1: all technology and
0: we're outsourcing our brain, aren't we? That's the big issue. Is we are outsourcing what we used to insource. It was so hard the other day. I was at dinner trying to remember the name of a composer for some reason, I knew it was in there, and everybody reached for their phones, and I went stop. Just look, I'm going to try and get it out of the Dewey Decimal System in the brain. I just don't know how to access it. I don't know what the number is, but it'll come to me. And sure enough, after sweets, when I'd completely forgotten that we were even thinking about it, there it was.
1: It's such a good practice. I think we all need to be doing things like that. Drive somewhere without a Google Maps on.
0: Yeah.
1: That's a scary challenge.
0: God, I don't know how old you are, Cherie, but I remember the days when we had the Gregories sitting on the seat behind us, or even sitting on your laps. That was a bit of brain work, especially not dying on the way there.
1: I was learning how to read maps just before I got my license, or not long after I got my license. So I briefly learned, and then that was it. iPhone sort of became normal and
0: well done on your article. I highly recommend people look it up, and lovely to talk to you today. Thanks a lot.
1: Thank you too. Bye.
0: Cherie Gilmore, who's a freelance writer who's written this lovely article, Do We Need a nap plan for grown-ups, which is in some of the Nine papers, or online if you're a subscriber. 9:45, you're with Nick Reinberger. This is ABC Illawarra. Anytime you want to talk to me, give us a call on 1300 973 300.

0: Oh, did that send you back to those beautiful days of the thin leather ties and the apricot-coloured sports coats, or was that just me? You're with Nick Reinberger and a few people texting me about being treated like idiots, but perhaps that's because many of us are. I won't give away to name this one because it does name and shame. Hi, Nick. We definitely need signs on escalators, to wit. My husband once tried to push a shopping trolley onto one. Apparently moving stairs wasn't enough of a visual clue. Well, your husband has clearly failed the adult NAPLAN test. Ingo from Winoona says about the NAPLAN testing of adults, the government is trying to cut the cost of the NDIS, and this will only cause the cost to balloon again. And Annie says, good morning, Nick. I have two sayings concerning signs and the blank face conversations. Can't argue with stupid and nothing between your ears. Or is the problem with the sign makers who are the problem? Well, thank you for all of your texts. 0467 922 684.
1: Mornings with Nick Reinberger.
0: A social media video from England has suddenly popped up and become popular in Tasmania because the owner of a taxidermy shop in Essex has stumbled across a stuffed and mounted thylacine head. And in the video, he knows exactly what it is.
2: Ta-da.
3: One of thylacine heads. We'll have to come back for it because it costs a lot more than we thought. So there we go.
2: How did you know it's a thylacine?
3: Because of the teeth. So there's four incisors either side, eight at the top, six at the bottom. No carnassial tooth. Yeah, it can only be a thylacine.
0: James Cranfield is from Cranfield's Curiosity Cabinet in Essex, and he spoke to Joel Reinberger, yes, my brother, in ABC Hobart, explaining where he came across a Tasmanian tiger's head.
4: So I've been a passionate collector of taxidermy and natural history my entire life. And my day-to-day job is I sell taxidermy and natural history curiosities. And so every morning I get updates with taxidermy that is turning up at auction in the UK. And one day there's this really weird, what was listed as a fox head. And I thought, oh, that's strange. I collect antique fox heads. And this one had googly eyes, and I thought, I'll buy that to put that in the collection. But then the more I looked at it, I was like, well, this isn't a fox head. And then I've spent so long...

0: researching it, thinking it can't possibly be, but it was and is a thylacine. It's just the discovery of a lifetime.
1: How much was it? Do you mind telling us?
0: Oh, it's out there anyway, so I will say it was £62,600.
1: That's a sports car.
0: Please, Joel, let's move on from the price and talk about how interesting it is. I tell you what it is. It's a once-in-a-lifetime holy grail find for a taxidermy collector.
1: Absolutely.
0: That's what it is.
1: Now, how did you know so much about thylacine teeth that you were sure this wasn't a fox?
0: I do actually have an academic background. I'm a trained zoologist. So the dentition of a thylacine is unique. Well, not unique, because it's a marsupial. And so, yes, those eight incisors between the top canines are very distinctive of a thylacine of that size, because a fox would only have six teeth. And then the side molars, fortunately, this taxidermy head mount has got its skull inside, the completeness of which I've got to have it x-rayed and things. But the teeth that you can see, because it's sort of got this grimacing smile, you can see those eight incisors on the top jaw, and on the side of the jaw, there is a lacking carnassial tooth. So if it was a fox or a dog, canines have an evolved molar, which is called a carnassial tooth, which is big for shearing and chomping meat. And although the thylacine is a carnivorous marsupial, that distinctive tooth is lacking.
1: What are you hoping to find out through getting an x-ray and DNA test on the thylacine head you've bought, James Cranfield?
0: At the minute, there are still skeptics out there. The only reason I'm having these x-rays and tests done are so that I can give that evidence to thylacine specialists so that they can then confirm what I already know to be true, and I can wave it high and proud and make everybody realise what I already know.
1: As you've mentioned, it is a bit funny looking. Would you consider restuffing it, or is that history of how it was put together part of what makes it what it is?
0: I'm somewhat attached to the googly eyes, I have to say this. They went extinct in 1936. I think my head is probably from the turn of the century, sort of circa 1900. So we're now talking about a head that has existed for 125 years, and for a good proportion of it, nobody has known that it's the thylacine. Somebody at some point has put those googly eyes in it because the other eyes fell out or whatever, and they've just put in what they've had to hand because it was Uncle John's quirky head that hung on the wall, and, oh, aren't the googly eyes funny? So I certainly will be replacing the googly eyes. There's a hot topic in the collecting community at the minute that I could do a sort of two-for-one on the mount. If the x-rays and CT scans show that there is a full skull in there, everybody is saying, you should soak the skin, get the skull out, remount the skin, and then you've got a head mount and a skull mount. Whereas me, for somebody that is, I am a skull collector, I'm a taxidermy collector, I like the idea of having two specimens, considering how much it costs me. But historical taxidermy is my true passion, so I don't really want to alter this 125-year-old specimen any more than I want to. So I think all it will have is a gentle cleaning and more appropriate eyes put in.
1: Do you know its provenance? Where did it come from? Who brought it to England?
0: Yeah, unfortunately, it's unknown. However, this is just one hypothesis that I've come up with. The reason the thylacine, the Tasmanian tiger, the Tasmanian wolf, whatever we want to call it, went extinct is because the Australian government put a bounty out on them. They were considered a pest because they were eating farmers' sheep. And in order to claim that bounty, you would have to take a head. And so I think this is potentially, because it is only the head, it was a bounty head. And so, you know, somebody's claimed it, crudely preserved it, put it on a shield, and bang, okay, we've got that on the wall as a sort of macabre piece of decoration.
2: That's James Cranfield from Cranfield's Curiosity Cabinet in Essex, speaking to my brother Joel Reinberger from ABC Hobart. Wow, what a great find. Not just the head, but James.

And Annie sends us one of those interesting little pieces about being treated like idiots. Nurses, we can't fix stupid, but we can sedate it. Thanks, Annie. Here's Boz.

0: Oh, Boz. 10 o'clock, ABC Illawarra News.
1: It's 10 o'clock. Good morning. Tony Matthews with ABC News. The ABC understands that four Sydney Swans players are linked to the investigation into an alleged sexual assault at a Melbourne hotel. Murray Olds has more.
2: Victoria Police say they're investigating a report of a sexual assault in a hotel in East Melbourne early on Monday morning. The ABC understands four players, Chad Warner, Isaac Heaney, James Jordan and Riley Bice, are linked to that investigation, but there's no confirmation they're directly involved or that they've been spoken to by police. Swans captain Callum Mills said little when he arrived at Swans HQ in Sydney this morning.
3: Once everything's sort of sorted and facts are being understood, then we can comment, but till now we can't make any comments.
2: The Swans were staying at the Pullman Hotel in East Melbourne after defeating Essendon on Sunday.
1: Labor and the Coalition have all but agreed to make changes to the government's gambling legislation. Under the proposal, a single register would be set up so Australians can opt out of gambling advertisements across all online platforms. It still doesn't go as far as an opt-in model that would effectively remove gambling ads unless a person asks to see them. Shadow frontbencher Anne Rustin says the Coalition party room is expected to sign off on the changes today.
4: There's a wide range of views that sit within our party room, and I think what Sarah's sought to do is to try and, walk a line down the middle so that not everybody gets everything that they want. But I think that, well, certainly the package that I've seen so far looks like a very sensible package, a very considered package.
1: US President Donald Trump has issued a second warning that the US will bomb Gulf ally Oman if it continues negotiations with Iran. More from America's editor, John Lyons.
5: He has said this morning on Fox News that if Oman gets in the way, in other words, if it keeps these negotiations with Iran going, we'll bomb the shit out of them. Now, that's a similar sentiment to what he actually said in May when he said that Oman will behave just like everybody else